0: or you're just living in the world and responding or reacting to things in your environment and trying to make the best of your situation.
1: Had you had any religious upbringing?
0: Well, so my parents were both raised in a Methodist church. Okay. So, but I had not been baptized. So the story that they had told me, because I had asked them as I started to experience my own awakening to faith about, you know, what happened with them, because we would visit my grandmother, my grandma Rausch in particular. When we visited her at Easter, we would go to church, First Methodist Church in Marion, Ohio, where my dad grew up. But then he had gotten married and they moved to North Canton, Ohio, which is where I grew up, and married, buying a house, starting a new job, trying to raise a child. And then my younger brother came along. I tend to blame him for a lot of things. So they said they never got around to finding another church community to belong to. So they kind of, that's a little bit of a slow drift from the practice of Christianity, except it had been ingrained in them, those the values, the moral teaching to live a good life, to be a good person. So,
1: but not a religious environment,
0: but
1: per se.
0: Correct. So, not one in which there was really a lot of prayer. I certainly had not really read the Bible or heard the story of Jesus in an intentional way during my whole upbringing. So, without that, to immerse me in a story other than the one that's being told in the culture, I just kind of went along with the story of the culture. So
1: I can't imagine being in America and you've got to have a Christmas and an Easter hit your calendar.
0: Sure, they're the Christmas tree and presents and decorations and music that's not always church music. And even at Easter, you've got the Easter Bunny and looking for eggs and all those kind of fun things when you're a kid, but it's not rooted in the story of Jesus and the story of salvation. And why are we doing this? Why do we observe these times of the year? Is it because we've been immersed in God's story, or is it just because it's this thing on the calendar and it's a good excuse to grill out or to have a big dinner or to give people gifts? You know, is it part of a story? Does it have a meaning or a purpose? Or do we just kind of do it because it's a nice thing to do?
1: That's an interesting angle on it, if you will, because often we hear people bring Christ back to Christmas or bring Christ back to Easter.
0: Absolutely.
1: And usually the complaints about the materialism. Mm-hmm. But sometimes then they're satisfied that Christ is back, as long as we've got Santa Claus and we got the trees and we got the presents, or we got the Easter eggs and so some of the quote traditions are back, but where's Jesus?
0: Yeah, I mean, if it's not related very directly to a purpose, if you don't understand the why behind what is happening, it can become somewhat superficial. On the other side, those incarnational realities, right, can be an occasion to draw us more deeply into the meaning behind them. That's part of the gift of tradition, is even if we've lost our understanding of why, still doing those things can eventually draw us back into this relationship with the Lord, who is always calling us, who is always seeking us.
1: We just have to take advantage of those opportunities to take that step to explain them. Often that's where we fail. We don't go that next step. So you were brought up then, and I can't imagine this, because I always, to some extent, believed that there was a creator, though he may not have been front and center. But what you're saying in your life is that wasn't there.
0: Yeah, I didn't give it a whole lot of thought. And then I started to, as I matured, you go through a period in your life where you're questioning, you know, who am I? What is my identity? What do I believe? what am I going to be about? And many times wanting to distinguish yourself from your parents in particular. So I really started, even though I didn't really know this term, I was a secular humanist, right? The infinite perfectibility of the human person by its own natural means. So even though I'm not particularly good at the practice of science, right, the scientism that science is the only way to know anything, that only what is observable and measurable is true, and that religion is really a fantasy or a fairy tale, or, you know, stories that we like to tell ourselves to make ourselves feel good, but aren't real, right? It's not real knowledge.
1: So if that was your thinking, yeah, you were borderline atheist. I mean, that's almost more than agnostic, right? I mean,
0: I was definitely leaning more in that direction, except I had these two friends in high school, one raised Catholic and one who was part of a non-denominational church, who had grown up together. And, you know, I became friends with them in high school, but they'd known each other since the first grade. And they had a lot of animated conversations, right, about their different understanding of Christianity. And the story of Jesus and what that means. And I became exposed to that, and they were much smarter than I was. And I thought I was pretty sharp, but they were always at least two steps ahead, and they were both believers. And I started to think, well, maybe there might be something to this, but probably not. There was a deep resistance to embracing that possibility. But the more I thought about it, if you think about the universe and that its complexity can't be, it is highly improbable that it would be the result of random chance or mere circumstance, that there would have to be a designer, right? The intelligent design theory, which the friend from the non-denominational tradition gave a speech in one of our English classes about intelligent design. So I had to start taking seriously that possibility, but it was still at that point more of an abstract kind of concept. Like, these are interesting ideas to think about, but it doesn't really have any real impact on the way that I live my life.
1: Our guest is Father Eric Rausch. I can't help but recognize that what you just described is a message to us that we never really know when something we do might not have an effect on somebody. Here we have a friend of yours giving a speech in an English class that, when was that about?
0: Junior year in high school.
1: Mm-hmm. About the proof of God through the creativity and the design.
0: Intelligent design
1: theory. And here you're sitting here as a priest.
0: I am, yeah. There's a few more steps that need to happen.
1: The seed was planted.
0: It was.
1: I mean, think about that, folks. Some of you high schoolers are getting ready to give a talk. Will it make any difference? You never know. I mean, really.
0: Yeah.
1: Our witness. And the other way around, too. Sometimes the statements we make can have a negative effect on some, of course, you know, I mean, what I'm saying. But what you're saying is that talk planted a seed.
0: It did. And it was because it was somebody that I had a real friendship with, a relationship with, right? So it wasn't, you know, simply information. It was from somebody who I knew was really convicted about what he was speaking about, right? It's a persuasive speech was the assignment. So, you know, you could try to persuade people of any number of things, and he very specifically chose that one, right, in, you know, a public high school, and tried to keep it from being specifically religious, but to talk about it as more of a philosophical proposition, right? So you have opportunities all the time based on what you believe to influence others. So that made an impression also.
1: Okay. All right, because there's the issue of looking at it very empirically, if you will.
0: Right.
1: You know, that there's a designer here. You're not going to the stack of why he did it or what impact it, or why me, or does it have a long-standing purpose, a scheme of things behind it, but just the raw idea that this could not have happened.
0: Yeah.
1: All right. So, your junior in high school, as you're saying?
0: That was a junior in high school. So then, we finished another year, ended up graduating, going off to different universities. I went to Miami University.
1: Of Ohio.
0: Yes, Miami of Ohio, which, Miami was a university before Florida was a state. There's a t-shirt in the bookstore, when we started. So I went to major in history, and I've always been very interested in the story of humanity, right? So that's part of that secular humanism, that draw to the humanistic tradition and the Greco-Roman heritage that we have. I read all the myths from ancient Greece and Rome. I don't even remember where I got this book, but it was, Edith Hamilton's mythology, which has been around for a while, where you read about the story of Theseus and Perseus and the hero's journey that Joseph Campbell advocates more specifically. But, I absorbed all those things and knew the pantheons of ancient Greece and Rome. And those are, it's kind of fun stories, but weren't really something that directed my life. So I had all this sort of abstract knowledge about things, like you could memorize baseball statistics and baseball players, but I just happen to know the stories of ancient Greece and Rome. So I went to college to study that a little more deeply, having absolutely no idea what I was going to do with my life, right? So I spent the majority of my time growing up with just this goal of getting to college. You have to get to college. I didn't even know why. Just like, well, this is apparently what I'm supposed to do. And then, I got there. It's like, I made it. I graduated from high school. I made it to college. And this is it, right? You have that question of, shouldn't there be more to life, right? So,
1: I was thinking, I don't know, but I want to pause there with something.
0: Sure.
1: This secular humanist, though you got a seed planted that maybe there was a designer, but you're not, that's really not upfront thinking, right?
0: Yeah.
1: It seems to me that this particular idea of history that you were studying from the very beginning carries with it a philosophy of a triumphalistic view of man, progress.
0: Yeah. Yeah.
1: So even though we believe it just happened by chance, somehow there's this idea that humanity has gotten smarter, has progressed in intelligence and betterness.
0: Yes.
1: Well, how does that happen? We presume that just happening by chance?
0: Well, you'd have to, in order to be able to measure some sense of progress, you'd have to have some idea or understanding of, well, what is the goal that we're progressing towards, right? What would be the fulfillment or the culmination of this this progress? Otherwise, it's just movement through time and space, right? So, there. A lot of much smarter people have written a number of good books about that secularization of the Christian idea, right, of salvation and redemption and sanctification and holiness, and taking it out of the Christian context and putting it into the secular stream of history is what that phenomenon is. But I didn't really know any of those things, but I was somehow immersed in that narrative. But then I got to a point in my life where what I thought was going to be fulfilling, that, I had reached the goal of my whole life up to that point was just to get into college, and I did it. And then, well, what do you do with that when you're there? So that was where I started to think more deeply about, what am I doing what is the purpose of my life? What comes after this? And then more deeply personally was my freshman year in college, my grandma Roush, who I mentioned, she passed away. So right before Thanksgiving, my first semester, and I started really deeply reflecting on her witness, because she was a regular churchgoer. She was a daily Bible reader. It's part of the devotional life of the Methodists, yeah. Daily reading of the Bible. So when she would babysit me and my brother when we were younger, we would see her every time. She would set her kitchen timer and take a nap for half an hour and then read the Bible for half an hour every day. So I started to think about her faith, right? So after my grandpa, her husband, passed away, she was convinced that she would see him again. And her conviction, right, her belief that that was true, was stronger than, you know, pretty much anything else I had seen. And I started to ask myself, what is the source of that strength? What is the root of that belief? And what could I do to honor her memory after she passed away? And since I had never read the Bible, and she was a daily Bible reader, and right across the hall from me, my RA, who has been on this program, Jason Shanks, was running a Bible study and had been inviting me, right, since pretty much the beginning of the semester to join that Bible study. He said, no, I'm not interested. It's not for me. It's not my thing. And then I really had no excuse, right? Yeah. That opportunity was exactly what I was looking for reasons that Jason didn't even know, right? But I then came to the second semester of my freshman year and read the New Testament. A book a week was the goal for the study. So I went from having never read scripture whatsoever to working through. We started with Mark, because it's the shortest one. And I heard the story of Jesus. And this idea of perhaps there is a meaning and purpose to the world, to life, to everything that is not just part of random chance or circumstance, but is created with meaning and purpose. It's not simply an idea. It is a God who is active in history. This God who has made all things is the God of Abraham, Isaac, and Jacob, who is then in the flesh in Jesus of Nazareth. And that, I can't even explain how that completely altered my thinking and the course of my entire life.
1: A couple things. So this is under Jason's guidance at this time?
0: It is.
1: So, where was he at in this journey?
0: He would enter the Catholic faith a few years after I was. So he was a senior. He was an RA. It was my freshman year. I joined this Bible study, and I had this conversation with him after reading through a portion of the New Testament that, you know, I think I believe in Jesus.
1: And so, he wasn't on the Catholic journey yet.
0: He was on that trajectory, but okay. He was a few years away from his own entrance.
1: But the Bible study would have been non-denominational?
0: Ostensibly, yes. Okay. So Jason and then Biff Rocco, who's also been on this program, were leading that study together under the auspices of what was then known as Campus Crusade for Christ, which I think is just now CRU. But it was what I would call now is a crypto-Catholic study. So Jason was really exploring those questions of, you know, Jesus is certainly the Lord, but did he establish a church? How do we remain in relationship with him? Is it really founded on the apostles? Is it simply an act of faith, or is there a visible communion of saints in the world, right? And Biff was going through his reversion experience and becoming very active in the Catholic faith that he was raised in. So it's not surprising to me necessarily that I started to ask some of those similar questions. So they were not They were not active, necessarily active apologists for the Catholic faith on the surface, but it couldn't help that their own experience was coming through in how they approached scripture. But there were guys from all kinds of different Christian traditions in that study.
1: You know, another thing that question for you is that when Mark wrote his gospel, he's not trying to prove the reality of God.
0: Right.
1: He's presuming his audience are already there.
0: Right.
1: He's trying to prove the reality of Jesus.
0: Right.
1: So I was wondering how you know what I'm saying? You jumped into that.
0: Yeah. Well, for me, Mark was really just like washed over me of here's the story of Jesus, okay, just in a nutshell. The quick walk through that that life. But it was Matthew is the one that really spoke to me, because Matthew is very much looking at the prophecies of Israel and their fulfillment in the life of Jesus, that Jesus comes to fulfill a particular story that God has been working in the history of this people that he has chosen for himself, who are to become eventually witnesses to the whole world, right? And all would have this relationship of the covenant. So that covenant theology was, I think, what really started to speak to me, even though I didn't really know all those terms that I've come to know much later. But that God is active in history, that he's particular, that it's not an abstract idea, that God is personal. That came through for me in the Gospel of Matthew.
1: Yeah, sometimes the theory is that all the Gospels were written many years later after the death, resurrection, and ascension of Jesus. But my personal view is that after the two guys were instructed by Jesus on the road to Emmaus, told Matthew, he immediately said, let's get this down, because that's what Matthew is. It's what Jesus told them on the road to Emmaus.
0: So even if they are written after the death and resurrection and ascension of the Lord Jesus, they're the testimony of the eyewitnesses, right? Those who sat at table with him, who received his body and blood, those who heard his teaching, who saw his healing miracles, they were witnesses, right? Yeah. I mean, that was the qualification that was given for Matthias to become an apostle, that he was one who had seen all those things, who had been with them, with the 11 at that point from the beginning, that he could give testimony to what he had seen. Yeah.
1: So, I mean, there you are, an agnostic scientific materialist. You're only looking at what you can see and feel,
0: right?
1: But that's what the foundation of the scriptures were, was what they
0: had.
1: Well,
0: it is history, right? So if I'm going to give any credibility to other historical evidence, right, the testimony of witnesses to anything, right, the signing of the Declaration of Independence, Gettysburg, the trenches of the First World War, I did not live to see any of those things. And there's not necessarily any video evidence of those that I could myself watch. I'm relying on the written testimony, the documents of those who had either experienced it themselves or who had recorded the experience of others who lived through those. So for me, it was the veracity, the historical reliability of scripture. So I talked about all the ancient world, the ancient traditions. So there's the mythology, but then there's also the history. And if we're going to say, well, is there an ancient Rome? We can see the ruins, sure. But most of what we know is from these accounts that have been written by others. And the number of manuscripts, how those are verified, the historical reliability of the New Testament far exceeds other ancient witnesses. So this is likely, if not true on just that fact, this testimony is something that has to be considered, right?
1: Yeah, I remember the thing, one of the key things that brought me out of Ignatius scientific materialism in college to return to a belief in Christ was this idea that no one would die knowingly for a lie.
0: Right. Yeah.
1: And for the apostles to say he's risen.
0: Yeah.
1: And yet to be martyred for that.
0: Right. Even if one would do so, all except for John the Evangelist are martyred, right? Just as the apostles. And then there are others who believe in their testimony of faith who are also martyred. That is not likely. Yeah.
1: Well, we're going to pause now, Father, because I want to find out, did you then come to faith before you became a Catholic, or did they come about the same time? We'll come back in a moment to find out about that. All right. We'll see you in just a moment.

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1: The bottom line is, without Joseph Gergrich, there would be no cause for canonization.
2: For over 40 years, he spent time obtaining documents, compiling those documents, translating them, really risking his life to get the documents that he knew he needed to be able to provide the full scope of Bishop Berega's life and ministry.
3: He's the link between the old and the new. He's the foundation.
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0: 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I'm your host, Marcus Grody, and our guest is Father Eric Rausch. 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You can do that on our website, chnetwork.org. All right, Father, well, welcome back. Let's jump back into your story. So it sounds like you're on the journey to finding Jesus.
1: Yeah, well, Jesus had always been looking for me, and I was starting to become aware of his presence and having to contend with his presence in not only the world, but in my own life, right? So if he is alive and he dies not just for the salvation of the world, which is true, but for each soul, right, that has been created, that he has come to redeem, what does that mean for me? Is this going to be a relationship that I'm going to accept this invitation to follow him, that he gives to Peter, that he gives to James and John and Andrew? Am I going to seek him? So then I came to this crux, right? The moment of decision. Am I going to stand on this faith or not? So this is where all the abstract thinking and pondering about ideas becomes, is this going to become what I believe? Is this true? And if it is true, how is that going to change my life? So I'm in my dorm room in my freshman year in

0: explain this experience, but the analogy that I like to use is going off to high dive. So if you're learning to swim as a kid, right, you have to let go of your connection to that diving board and just plunge into the air, trusting that you're not going to die when you hit that water. So this existential experience of I'm going to let go of everything that I think is the foundation of my life and plunge into possibly nothingness, that God might not be real, that I'll just fall infinitely forever. That was a fleeting instant where I let go and immediately experienced this overwhelming sense of peace, right? A presence that I've never experienced before. And for that reason, it convinced me, like, I am not generating this. I can't pretend like I have made this up and I'm, like, making myself feel better, consoling myself. I let go. I dove off that diving board and was embraced by the Lord. And from that moment, even though I've not always followed him as I should, I have never again doubted for a moment that God isn't real. Right? God exists. He's personal and he's present. Even if I don't feel his presence, he's there. Yeah.
1: Was this, I mean, this is praise God, you know, and there's a case where God used a friendship and the witness of friends mm-hmm. and that seed planted years ago in scripture.
0: Oh, yes.
1: I mean, the gift of scripture.
0: Yeah.
1: And
0: there is power in the word of God.
1: Oh, praise God. But was this connected with the Catholic journey at all at
0: well,
1: this point?
0: So then acknowledging that God is real, talking with Jason, it's like, I think I believe in Jesus. And he asked me, you know, you acknowledge Jesus as your personal Lord and Savior? I said, yes. He's like, well, it sounds like you're a Christian. I was like, okay, well, thanks, you know? So with that understanding, well, if that's what it means to be Christian, if I am Christian at this point, then I must need to belong to a church, because all the Christians that I had ever known were members of churches. They belonged to church communities. If you're really living and active in your faith in Jesus, then you're a part of a church. So I started church shopping, I think is what they call it.
1: Right.
0: So there are other guys in this Bible study, and I started, they recognized that I had come to faith in Jesus, and then, you know, were trying to help me find a home, right, where they have found belonging. So I went to the Lutheran church in town. Holy Thursday is probably not the best time to visit any church and get a sense of what it's normally like. I was invited to the local Baptist church, but nothing was really just felt right, you know? And there's one Catholic church in Oxford, Ohio, Miami University is located, so St. Mary's in Oxford. There weren't a lot of practicing Catholics in that Bible study. And at that point, I believe Biff was really the only one. And I did not feel comfortable. So he's a first year graduate student and I'm a freshman in college. I'm like, this is a little weird to like ask him. I was afraid to ask him to go to Mass. So I just went to Mass myself one Sunday morning. And immediately sat down and felt like fleeing, right? I was afraid that somebody was going to like tap me on the shoulder and say, you don't belong here, or throw me out. And that only intensified as Mass began and people started, you know, standing and sitting and responding to what the priest is saying. It's like, you know, how do you know what to say? Everybody's brainwashed.
1: Hopefully the usher didn't put you in the front row.
0: Well, it's
1: tough when you're in a front row.
0: There were no ushers when I showed up, so I tend to get places early because I'm always afraid of being late. But as Mass continued, so then the liturgy of the word started, and they're reading scripture, which I had just been reading. So I was like, okay, this is

0: somewhat familiar. And then I also was remembering the experience of going to church with my grandma, right? Mm-hmm. So at Easter, and I had never really enjoyed the whole communion experience in the Methodist church for very superficial reasons, right? You're a little kid, you have to wear itchy clothes. I didn't like grape juice, right? So there's little grape juice cups with the bread cubes. And I never really understood why we were doing any of those things or why it was important. Except now I've read the account of Jesus at the Last Supper. This is my body, this is my blood. And then at this first Mass that I've attended, when the priest elevated the host, I just knew that the Jesus that I had encountered, that I had experienced in Scripture, was present, that was Jesus. And for the first time in my life, I wanted to receive communion. But I then thought to myself, well, this is a Catholic church, so you must need to be Catholic to receive communion. Which made sense to me. Nobody had explained that to me. It turns out to be true. Because it's this public statement of faith that you are in communion with Jesus in the church that is established on the foundation of the apostles, that you believe everything that the church believes and teaches and professes to be true. So I sat down, let everybody else get out and receive communion, then had to stand back up again when they came to sit back in the pew, sit through the rest of Mass. And I asked myself, well, if I need to be Catholic to receive communion, how do I become Catholic? I don't know. So that I was stuck. But as I was walking out of the church, I let everybody else empty out, because again, I'm afraid somebody's going to be like, you know, you don't belong here. I leave, and in the pamphlet rack, right, the classic pamphlet rack at the entrance of every church, there's a brochure that says, "Want to become Catholic?" Like, yes, that's the exact question that I am asking. And I pick it up, and that was for RCIA, right, how to enter into the church through the rite of Christian initiation of adults. So that was the second half of my freshman year in college, and I went home for the summer and told my parents that I was wanting to become Catholic. I talked with my friend from high school who had finished up his first year at the University of Cincinnati, who was raised in the Catholic faith, whose uncle was a priest for the Diocese of Youngstown. And he gave me a quick kind of initiation into the culture of Catholicism in America in the 20th century at that time. And my sophomore year, I entered RCIA.
1: Had you come, it's interesting that you were talking about this subliminal fear.
0: Yeah.
1: When you were entering that church, they're going to oust me.
0: Right.
1: And to me, that touches on, in America, we have a subtle anti-Catholicism that's a part of our culture that came over from England, one of those things.
0: Oh, yeah.
1: Did you have any conscious anti-Catholicism?
0: It was not conscious, no, but I'm sure I picked it up through the Protestant tradition that was embedded in my family. It's interesting that you asked that question, because my dad said, after, I'm getting ready to go through the Easter Vigil to be baptized, confirmed, and make my first Holy Communion. And my dad said, it's probably best that this happened after his mother, my grandma, died, because she would not have been a fan of me becoming Catholic. So I'm looking forward very much to seeing her again face to face and talking
1: about
0: that.
1: But you did mention that this whole journey kind of began because of her.
0: Yeah. So her faith in Jesus, right? And then her witness, right? Her practice. Like, this is so important that I'm going to time myself. I'm going to make sure that I commit this time to doing this. Didn't do that for anything else. Her family is important to her. Her community is important to her. But to deliberately time yourself to make sure that you do this every day.
1: Yeah.
0: Yeah.
1: What was the, if you will, the hardest barrier for you to entering into the church? Or was there one?
0: Not really any external barriers. So, I mean, my parents were very supportive. They saw that, that something had happened to me that I was very committed to this journey and entering the Catholic Church. My mom had a very good friend of hers who was Catholic, who became my godmother, right? So, interestingly, you know, as I was going through this in college, so before the end of that second semester of my freshman year, you go home for like spring break, right? Mm-hmm. So you could see that something had happened. My mom later told me that, she was initially concerned. She just hoped that I didn't enter into a cult, right? Because I was very convicted. Yeah. And she knew that the Catholic faith is not a cult. Like, it's a legitimate path to follow Jesus in her estimation. So I didn't really have any of those challenges that other converts, have to go through. I was, 19, 20 years old. I didn't have a wife to talk about that or work through that with. They didn't have a career that was impacted by it, but there was, still...
1: I was going to say, you came back to the junior year then a Catholic, right?
0: My sophomore year, so the Easter Vigil of 1999, my sophomore year in college, I went through the Easter Vigil and I was initiated into the Catholic faith and I became Catholic.
1: So the rest of your college, you're a Catholic?
0: The last 2 years,
1: Did this answer the searches you had earlier? You know what I'm saying?
0: That
1: really kind of opened this whole door.
0: It definitely, the challenge became not so much the entering the church, but then answering the call really to the priesthood, which is the next part. And that I resisted much more actively and much longer than that initial perception of the invitation of faith, which really had been the Lord had been planting seeds throughout my whole life. But when I recognized that this was a call to commitment, right, to a definitive belief, then the Lord provided all the grace that was needed, and I responded very quickly. There's a great, it sounds kind of hokey, but there's a great romance, right? To being called and chosen and falling in love with Jesus, which is also true of the call of the priesthood, but I was not prepared and didn't really understand.
1: How did that idea of a priesthood pop up in your life?
0: Sure. It was one of those things very similar to, here, Christians, right? If I'm Christian, then I must need to find a church to belong to. So I thought that every Catholic young man was supposed to decide whether or not the Lord is calling him to be a priest. Turns out that not everyone does, but I thought that's what I was supposed to do. And I joined, the campus ministry at St. Mary's in Oxford. I met a number of other guys, some of whom were raised Catholic, went to Catholic high school, and had really thought about, discerned whether or not the Lord was calling him to the priesthood. So the Lord placed me, like those connections to my initial conversion also placed me in this community, of serious Catholics, right, who are trying to live their faith and discern, what is God's particular call in my life to follow him, to be with him, to serve him, to love him. So then my senior year in college, that parish, St. Mary's, got an intern from the seminary who lived there for a year. And that was a real opportunity to see somebody who is in this different place, right? So there's not just priest and then laity who recognizes that is their call. and vocation from God, but there are those who are in the in-between stages, right, who are preparing, right, preparing for marriage but not quite married, preparing for the priesthood but not yet ordained. So it was good to see him, to talk to him. He invited me and some other guys to tour the seminary, and this is that moment where I made a different choice from this call from Jesus and the call to receive communion. Visited, you know, my first mass, like, that's the Lord. I want to receive communion. Let's go through RCIA for the priesthood. It was visited a seminary. Pretty sure this is where I'm supposed to be. I don't want to go here at all. Right. So, it would take a while for me to respond to that call, because there's a number of other things that I think need to happen, in my own living out an understanding of the Catholic faith. So for me, it was very much that faith-seeking understanding. So some others might, you know, do a lot of that study and reading and understand the history of the church and the traditions and doctrine before they plunge in. I was like, I believe in the creed. I believe in Jesus. I want to receive communion. Became Catholic, but then needed to work through some of these other latent anti-Catholic, really, notions that I just kind of absorbed that I wasn't even aware of. So, like, resistance in particular to my understanding of the Virgin Mary was a big one that eventually Mary herself helped me work through. So, yeah.
1: All right. We do have an email. Let's take this from Kevin from Tampa. I came into the church 2 years ago, and I feel like I might be called to the priesthood. Mm. At the same time, being Catholic is so new to me that I feel like I'm nowhere near ready to follow that call. How do you deal with those questions in your own discernment?
0: Sure.
1: How long was it between the time you came in and the time you actually entered into the priesthood?
0: Well, this time I came in, it's 99, and then pretty sure I felt the call of the priesthood in 2000. I didn't go to seminary until 2009. So it was like 8 or 9 years.
1: Okay.
0: It was a while.
1: Yeah.
0: You know, I would say first to know that you're not alone in that experience, right? There are many men who've had that same sense. And there is actually, the church sets some guidelines for those entering the seminary and being accepted as candidates for the priesthood. There needs to be some space in between your initial conversion and when you enter the seminary, just for prudence, right? So that you take some time to really appreciate the gift of baptism and your identity in Christ that is then going to be elevated and built upon by the Lord in the sacrament of holy order. But really, you know, both marriage and holy order, the sacraments of service, the service to the baptized, to the people of God. And the goal is not to become a priest. The goal is not to be married. Both of those are the service of holiness, right? Yeah. To be united to Christ, to experience somewhat in this life what will be only fulfilled in heaven, which is intimate and unceasing union with the Father and the Son and the Holy Spirit. Mm-hmm. So discernment in many ways is the same. Seek Jesus, seek the face of Christ, spend time before the Blessed Sacrament, make a holy hour or a holy half hour, be committed to prayer, know the Word of God, read the Scriptures, participate in liturgical life of the church, and seek the Lord, and all else will be given besides.
1: Did you find that the whatever you call it, visiting the seminary, was a good experience for you?
0: Well, it was a necessary experience. I wouldn't say it was. it was not. I did not perceive it to be good at the time, but it was needed, and it's certainly much later, right? So not that initial visit, but then later when I'd really accepted and can no longer resist the Hound of Heaven, right? Great Francis Thompson poem. that this call to the priesthood was not going anywhere. I need to really explore what does that look like, talk to a priest about it, visit the seminary. I visited the Dominican House of Studies in Washington, D.C., possibly become part of that community. So it is much like that experience of my conversion, of being in this community of believers, to be in a community of priests and see what the Lord places on your heart and in your mind.
1: Okay. We've got a couple more minutes. See if we get one more email. And Lewis from Dallas says, I know many Protestants have trouble understanding the role of the Blessed Mother in the Christian life, but since you didn't really come from a faith background, was the idea of Marian devotion difficult for you to overcome?
0: I don't even know where that resistance came from, but it was, I just noticed there was something in me that was resisting that. But what had never been a problem was the life of the saints, right? So starting with St. Peter and the Apostle, but then St. Francis of Assisi is very influential. And I started thinking about, well, if you look at all the saints, the great saints had a devotion to Our Lady. If I want to become a saint, if I want to be holy, if I want to be with the Lord, it must be a good idea. It's not absolutely necessary in a certain sense, but it would be a good idea for me to understand her role in the life of her son and the life of the church. So I then asked Mary, it's like, Mary, teach me about yourself. And that opened up the door, right, to just address it directly. And she provided more than I could ever have expected or hoped for.
1: If you have a gentleman, a young man sitting in your congregation that was like you were, how would you reach him as a priest?
0: That's a great question. Well, the first would be to ask the Lord for the grace to be the best priest that I could be. And that witness of my life would be more powerful than any words I could say or any specific deed that I could do, but that he would see that the priesthood is a path of holiness, is a path of joy. It is a participation in the cross, it is participation in the whole life of Jesus. So if he thinks that this is what the Lord is inviting him into, then he would see in me somebody who has responded to that call and would believe it's possible for him too.
1: We need to pray for our people sitting in those pews, because there are a lot of people there that go through the hoops, but that have not discovered the reality of our Lord Jesus.
0: Yeah.
1: And there's the danger of that, becoming inoculated, if you will.
0: Yeah. And forgetting that it is a call to share that life with others. And it's not, you know, just something to improve our own circumstances. Is an invitation into the apostolic mission of the church.
1: With just a couple moments, Father, could I ask you to close us with a blessing?
0: Sure. Let's pray in the name of the Father, and the Son, and the Holy Spirit. Amen. Almighty God, pour out your blessing upon this apostolate, upon all who are watching, all who seek you, that they might have eyes to see, that they might come to know and love your goodness and mercy. May Almighty God bless you, the Father, and the Son, and the Holy Spirit. Amen.
1: Thank you, Father.
0: You're welcome.
1: Thank you for sharing your journey with us, and God bless you in your ministry and service to Him. Thank you very much, and thank you for joining us on this episode of The Journey Home. I do pray that Father Eric's journey is an encouragement to you. God bless you. See you next week.

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6: Good evening. I'm Eric Rosales. Welcome to Congress. Tonight, we have a special Labor Day edition of EWTN News Nightly, Faith on the Hill, where we highlight and profile the Catholic lawmakers up here on Capitol Hill. And we begin with Senator Eric Schmidt from Missouri, the former Attorney General, actually made a spectacular catch at the congressional baseball game. It did leave a mark on his nose. I spoke with him a few days after the game, and he told me that he's still recovering from the catch, but he was excited it made it on ESPN.
7: I wasn't sure I'd get to the ball, and then just made the decision to go all out, and it was pretty cool. And came up, showed the ump the ball, had blood on my face. Made the Sports Center top 10 plays of the day.
6: Playing sports was always a passion of Missouri Senator Eric Schmidt's, but so was his Catholic faith. Growing up a cradle Catholic, his parents instilled in him the importance of having a personal relationship with Christ.
7: I grew up in St. Louis, which is a very Catholic town, and has been referred to as the Rome of the West because per capita, very Catholic. And so, in a conversation back home, it might very easily start, you know, what parish are you at or what parish did you grow up in? And you draw connections from that.
6: The most inspirational person that helped form his faith was his grandmother. She made sure to teach Eric the novenas and often prayed with him.
7: And even had one of those, those inverted Jesus faces thing that would look at you when you walked to our house. But she would volunteer with the nuns at St. Kevin's Parish.
6: At 17, Eric went to a Jesuit retreat house. It had such a profound impact on him. When his son was born with a rare genetic condition, Eric would often return to the Jesuits for prayer and reflection.
7: But it was a seed that was planted that when I was confronted with this really kind of difficult situation, I went back there. And it was a profound experience. I go back every year. It's a weekend silent retreat. And that keeps me very rooted.
6: He says the days of being a U.S. senator can get hectic very quickly, so he takes time in the morning to grow closer to the Lord.
7: I'll listen to a podcast by Bishop Barron,
8: yes,
7: or Father Michael Schmitz on Hallow.
8: Yes.
7: I think technology now too has allowed a different avenue for people to maintain their faith and grow their faith. And so even if it's 5 or 10 minutes, it really does help me kind of start the day right.
6: In April of 2025, he had the opportunity to be part of a small congressional delegation that went to Rome for the funeral of Pope Francis, a city he had never visited, and was struck by the beauty and history.
7: To be at St. Peter's there and to just walk those streets and see so many churches. And the ceremony was obviously incredibly meaningful. If you would ask anybody on the street 2,000 years ago that this group of apostles that went around the world and converted, millions of people ultimately to the Catholic faith, which one would be around? Would it be the Roman Empire or this fledgling church?
6: Besides reading the Bible and listening to podcasts, Senator Schmidt tells me that he meets with other Catholic lawmakers to make sure that his path stays on the straight and narrow. I'm currently standing in Statuary Hall, the House of Representatives chamber from 1807 to 1857. Today, the hall has statues from a variety of states. Each state is allowed to have two statues to sit inside the Capitol. Florida has two statues in the National Statuary Hall collection, one of which is Dr. Mary Bethune, a famous civil rights leader and educator that was unveiled in July of 2022. She is the first Black American to represent a state in the collection. And one of the congressmen who actually is from Florida is Congressman John Rutherford, who had many, many years in law enforcement before he became a U.S. congressman.
8: I actually grew up in the United Methodist Church to about the age of 14 when I fell away from the church, and because I started working and I could make time and a half on Sunday. And so I really fell away from the church, never went back.
6: All that changed after he became a police officer in Jacksonville, Florida. On the job, he witnessed things he'd never seen before, crimes other human beings could inflict on each other or themselves. He began to question his own mortality.
8: And I realized that the only reason I believed was because I was told I should. And so, you know, now I'm a police officer. I want proof beyond a reasonable doubt. So I went back to the Bible, and I read the Bible literally cover to cover, not once, but twice.
6: He went back to the Methodist Church while his wife and kids attended the local Catholic Church. After reading a pamphlet about the Methodist Church's seven principles, he realized he didn't agree with any of them.
8: It was a long process, but I finally read a book by Pope John Paul II, Crossing the Threshold of Hope. And that explained where the authority of the church is, the church that Christ created himself, and how it's passed down through the papacy.
6: After more research, John became a Catholic. He says the true church with the presence of the Lord in the Eucharist is what he believes in. One thing he's learned, politics is contentious, and on the Hill, it's war. But by attending Mass and saying the rosary each day, John says he never leaves his faith at the door or from the house floor.
8: In Ephesians 2:10, it says, "For we are all God's workmanship, created in the image of Christ Jesus to do good work, which he prepared, listen, in advance for us to do." So he's got work out there that he's prepared for me to do. Only in America do I have the opportunity and the freedom to go find that calling, that ministry.
6: Congressman Rutherford's message to others: take note of the people God puts in your life to bring you closer to him. He says that he feels so blessed to have had two callings in his life, first a police officer and now a congressman, and each one, he says, is a ministry to bring others closer to Christ. I'm actually standing in the Russell Rotunda, and it's here where we, the media, do our interviews with lawmakers and provide reports to our networks. We're right next to Fox News and Fox Business, and on the other side, we got Newsmax. We also have ABC, CBS, NBC, News Nation, CNN. We're all here. Throughout the week, senators often swing by and make the rounds and give us interviews on topics of the day and legislation that we're working on. Over on the House side, it's a similar setup. It's in the Cannon Rotunda, and that's where the interviews with House lawmakers take place. One such lawmaker is a devoted husband, father, and lifelong Hoosier. That's Congressman Mark Mesmer. He spent his life putting faith, family, and community first. Born and raised in South Indiana, Mark and his wife Kim have been married for 39 years and have raised four children together. But through it all, he says he was always taught at a young age to put God first.
9: My high school sweetheart, she grew up in a Catholic household as well, and we've been married 40 years now and have four adult children.
10: Congratulations.
9: And all good, productive young adults, and we have eight grandchildren and a ninth one on the way in a couple weeks.
6: Before serving in the U.S. Congress, Mark served in the Indiana State House, advancing policies that spurred economic growth and created jobs. But he also fought to protect individual liberties. It was during his time as a state legislator that a colleague invited both he and his wife to attend a Crucio, a retreat which focused on showing Christian laity how to become effective Christian leaders and using the gospel in daily life. The congressman calls it an awakening.
9: It ignited a passion and a love for Christ and love for the Eucharist that that I always said I wanted it. And then gives you the tools of how to, your prayer life, study life, and evangelization, how to live that out on a daily basis.
10: He says every day he seeks to evangelize. It begins with his family, then his work environment. Besides daily mass, his Friday morning prayer group is another way he stays grounded.
9: That accountability group that makes, you know, that keeps you on focus, keeps you on track, has been key, and you know, daily mass has been been an outgrowth of that.
10: No matter where he is in the world, Mark and his family have a Sunday night FaceTime meeting each week. An event started by his mom during COVID, but continues today.
9: Mom passed last April, but the rest of, you know, we said we're going to continue to do this, not just because mom wanted us to do it, because we see the value of that spiritual reinforcement with our kids and my sister and instrumental to our living life out as a Catholic.
10: He tells me that FaceTime meeting allows the entire family to catch up and to be there for one another. Still to come on this special edition of Faith on the Hill, one congresswoman had a meeting with Pope Francis.
11: He looked at my husband and I after blessing us both, and he said, "Will you pray for me?" And that was pretty profound.
10: More on that incredible encounter when we come back.
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0: edition of Faith on the Hill, where we bring you stories of Catholic faith directly from the mouths of U.S. lawmakers. Now, just behind those doors right there is the U.S. House floor. I'm in the hallway here that has a number of statues, one of which is from Oklahoma, but it's not of a lawmaker, it's of the late Will Rogers, a famous vaudeville performer and actor. In this area, we often set up to interview House lawmakers when they come off the House floor. It's also an area that gets very busy for special events, like when the King of England, King Charles, came to address Congress, or when President Trump holds a State of the Union address. One lawmaker from Oklahoma that I did speak with is Congresswoman Stephanie Bice, who since 2021 has served as representative of Oklahoma's 5th Congressional District. It's a position that she never could have imagined. She actually said no to running in the first place, but she says God had other plans.
1: I am so incredibly honored that my constituents have put me in this position, and I do not take that lightly. But sometimes you say, no, I'm good. You know, I'm in the place I'm supposed to be, and I think God has a different plan for you. And I do think this is part of my plan.
0: Running a small business back home in Oklahoma, raising her two daughters with her husband, Jeff, Stephanie Bice was living the American dream. She was asked to run for Oklahoma State Senate. She won and served 6 years. Then she was approached to run for U.S. Congress. She was part of a wave of conservative women elected over the past two cycles.
1: Not every woman believes that, you know, you should be able to terminate the pregnancies up to, you know, birth. And so you had a groundswell of women consider running for congressional seats and Senate seats.
0: Today, Congress has the largest number of Republican pro-life women in its history. Congresswoman Bice wasn't always Catholic. She converted in college after she met her husband, and they started going to Mass together, a faith that she's now passed on to her college-age daughters.
1: My youngest daughter was so excited to tell me that not only did she go to Ash Wednesday service, but she brought four of her sorority friends with her to Mass. And so I was pretty excited when you get that call from the college kid that they're still engaged. That's a pretty, that puts a pretty big smile on your face as a parent.
0: While serving on Capitol Hill, being away from family is difficult, but she refocuses her mind and soul by turning to the Blessed Mother.
1: I stumbled across a group of staffers that actually pray the rosary on fly-in days in the morning. And I said, hey, can a member come? And they were delighted that I would even ask, and so I've done that.
0: One highlight of her congressional career, meeting Pope Francis at the Vatican. The invitation came from Representative James Langevin, a fellow Catholic and Democrat from Rhode Island. She says Pope Francis told her.
1: He looked at my husband and I after blessing us both, and he said, will you pray for me? And that was pretty profound.
0: She says it's a day that she will never forget. I'm now standing in the Capitol Rotunda, and at the very top, you can see George Washington surrounded by 13 ladies, signifying the 13 colonies. And you can also see a number of paintings depicting key moments in history, like the signing of the Declaration of Independence. The Capitol Rotunda is also the place where you'll find the bronze statue of President Harry S. Truman from Missouri. I sat down with another Missourian, Congressman Robert Onder, a man who grew up cradle Catholic, a man who says that he learned about the true meaning of his faith from his parents. His father always carried a rosary in his pocket. Traditions like that, Congressman is now passing on to his own family.
2: Really, my Catholic faith has motivated me my whole life, my whole career. It really motivated in many ways the direction my life has taken.
0: Congressman Onder says his political service has been motivated by love of God, family, and country in that order. He makes it a point to stay grounded by attending daily Mass, not only hearing the gospel, but receiving the body and blood of Christ in the Eucharist. He keeps his spiritual glass full by keeping the Lord at the center of his life and talking with other lawmakers.
2: Speaker Johnson is absolutely a brother in the Christian faith and a very very strong believer. So yeah, it does give me a lot of hope and a lot of encouragement to serve with other people who really take their faith seriously.
0: The congressman says he also relies on guidance from his local priests.
2: Cardinal Burke, when he was in St. Louis, Archbishop Burke, decided we needed a new Catholic church in our archdiocese, and that it would be named after St. John, and that Father Elliott would be the pastor. So we're celebrating our 20th anniversary. So Father Elliott's been a great inspiration to me and a great source of spiritual counsel.
0: But the congressman says it's through the trials in his life that he's grown closer to God. One such time was trying to pass a religious liberty bill in the Missouri State Senate.
2: We lost count of the death threats during that time. So, yes, it was just a matter of, you know, the trying to protect churches and pastors and private business people from being forced to violate their faith.
0: As a medical doctor, Congressman Onder has fought hard for the conscious rights of physicians, in particular medical students who are forced to perform abortions.
2: There is a problem with some states. Some hospitals want to force physicians to participate in abortions, participate in, say, in vitro fertilization or artificial contraception, and of course, more recently, participate in euthanasia.
0: The congressman says to force medical students or young doctors through peer pressure to perform such procedures against their faith is immoral and something he will always fight against. Now we're going to head off to West Virginia, which, by the way, split off from Virginia in 1861 after the start of the Civil War. It's also where Congressman Riley Moore was born and raised, and his family is no stranger to politics. His grandfather, Archie Moore, was governor for 12 years, and his aunt is Senator Shelley Moore Capito. Congressman Moore says his family instilled in him a deep love for the Catholic faith.
3: It is the most important thing to me. It forms me. Every decision I make, everything that I do here on the Hill, it is central to my life. I'm always praying to be able to deepen my faith, be a strong family man, and then also my service. So it's my faith, my family, my service to my state, my country. But faith comes first.
0: Congressman Moore says he prays throughout the day to discern God's will in all his decisions and guide everything he does.
3: Can't always be easy to discern God's will, particularly in a place that is more about individual will and not God's will. And sometimes it's hard to, I think, for people see the difference in between those. And that's a slippery slope, individual will versus God's will. So that's always what I'm trying to recenter myself towards that. That's that gravitational pull for me that I'm always trying to get back to.
0: Congressman Moore started as a Hill staffer on the House Foreign Affairs Committee, working under pro-life Congressman Henry Hyde. One of his passions is making known the persecution of Christians around the world, especially in Nigeria, which he says has gone largely unnoticed.
3: When I entered this role and we saw just the escalating violence being perpetrated against Christians, in particular Catholics. I mean, you've seen priests being murdered, nuns being kidnapped, Catholic schoolgirls being kidnapped by Islamic radical terrorists. Just tragedy beyond words. And I can tell you, I've been there. I've been to Nigeria, and I've seen this. I've seen this firsthand. And so it just hardened my position on that as a lawmaker. I think this is something that we need to stand up for. As a Christian country, which we are, this is a Christian country, I think that we do have a duty to stand up for our brothers and sisters in Christ who are being persecuted for the profession of their faith in our Lord and Savior.
0: Congressman Moore says his most recent trip to Nigeria left a lasting impression on him.
3: I met a woman who had all five of her children murdered by Islamic terrorists, these Fulani Islamic terrorists. I met another woman who had her two daughters and husband killed right in front of her, and then they killed her unborn child.
4: And yet these people still believe that Jesus and Christ is their Lord and Savior.
3: Yes. These, you know, as we know and we've heard many times, and it's so true, that there is salvation through suffering. I think that they are offering us, they're suffering offers us salvation. as well by doing something here.
0: He says those experiences in Nigeria helped him understand God's hand in his family's life when his daughter recently made her first communion.
3: I'm trying not to get emotional about it now, but it's like, it was amazing. Just amazing. And she received first communion, and my daughter says to me, she's praying, and this is second communion. We do second communion too, and we do a ceremony for that and crowning of Mary. And she says to me, Daddy, I think I know what I want to be. And I said, what's that? She's like, I want to be a saint. Wow.
0: Congressman Moore says that he reads the Bible each night, drawing inspiration from its passages. He says the crucifix in his office reminds him of the sacrifices our Lord made for us. Well, we still have a lot more to come on this special Labor Day edition of Faith on the Hill. He's the Republican whip of the U.S. House.
5: The example that they set is, I believe, why I am who I am.
0: Who Congressman Tom Emmer says he owes his strong Catholic faith to. 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
0: Finally tonight, we're here inside the United States Capitol Visitor Center, a place where some 10,000 people visit the Capitol each and every day, where they receive their orientation before they head off to a tour. It's also very close to where House Majority Leader Tom Emmer's office is, a man who is no stranger to share his Roman Catholic faith.
5: I'm the son of Tom and Patsy Emmer, who literally met in the sixth and seventh grade at Our Lady of Grace Catholic Grade School in Edina, Minnesota. We're married for 60-some years. They literally lived around the corner from each other. And they never moved more than about 2 or 3 miles from where they originally grew up.
0: Stability and love for the Lord, principles that helped shape Tom Emmer as a kid. His father, a devout Catholic, attended daily Mass and made sure the entire family knew the importance of relying on the Lord, being grateful and thankful. On his parents' wedding day, Tom says his mom gifted his father a rosary.
5: The example that they set is, I believe, why I am who I am.
0: Congressman Emmer says early on he learned the importance of daily Mass. As a child, he even sang in the church choir.
5: I was a soprano.
0: Wow.
5: I was very good until all of a sudden, not anymore. Now it's just the voice is like down here. In fact, when I try to do In the Rocket's Red Glare, I can only say it. It's like my voice doesn't go there anymore.
0: Emmer, one of three children, experienced the loss of his sister, Bridget, who died of breast cancer at 38 years old. He calls it a turning point in his life. He was so angry at the Lord and had doubts about God's will because of his sister's suffering. But a conversation with Bridget after a chemotherapy treatment brought it home.
14: Bridget told him two older ladies were telling her she was too young to have cancer, and that made Bridget angry.
5: I said, well, I kind of agree with them. My sister at that point, and understand, this isn't where she was when she was diagnosed. This is now she's gone through this process. She looked at me and she said, Tom, would I love to live forever? Absolutely, but I'm not going to. And people who talk like that have not gotten every second out of every minute, out of every hour of every day. I have lived a good life. If God comes and calls me today, so be it.
14: Emmer says it took her words to get him out of his own anger with the Lord. His message to others, always put God first and live for the moment.
5: I think too many people in this age of social media and all the other stuff, the world gets going so fast that they don't take a minute to sit down. Check out what the good Lord has created.
0: As you can see, the majority whip is not shy to share his Catholic faith, and his political views align with several Catholic organizations. Well, that's going to do it for us tonight. We want to thank you for watching. Remember, you can follow us on Facebook, X, and Instagram at EWTN News Nightly. I'm Eric Rosales. Have yourself a wonderful night. Happy Labor Day. Y vaya con Dios.

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3: We want to invite you to pray the rosary with us. The rosary is many things, but perhaps the best way to think about the rosary is to think about it as a spiritual place, as an invisible chapel that you can enter into even in a busy time of life. And in a place like this, to enter into silence, into prayerfulness, and to follow the events of the life of our Lord Jesus Christ as they must have been seen by the eyes of his mother. We celebrate the rosary with Mary, but of course that means we celebrate it with Jesus. And we look on him in the mysteries of grace and salvation as his mother and Joseph and the apostles must have seen these events. So quietly enter into your own spirit and join us as we offer the rosary to God in honor of Christ and his mother.

0: The first five decades of the Rosary are called the Joyful Mysteries. They're called joyful because they represent the early events in the life of Christ and the joy that his mother would have had at these events. In the name of the Father, and of the Son, and of the Holy Spirit. Amen. I believe in God, the Father Almighty, creator of heaven and earth, and in Jesus Christ, his only Son, our Lord, who was conceived by the Holy Spirit, born of the Virgin Mary, suffered under Pontius Pilate, was crucified, died, and was buried. He descended into hell. The third day he rose again from the dead, and he ascended into heaven, and is seated at the right hand of God, the Father Almighty, from whence he shall come to judge the living and the dead.
1: I believe in the Holy Spirit, the Holy Catholic Church, the communion of saints, the forgiveness of sins, the resurrection of the body, and life everlasting. Amen.
0: Our Father, who art in heaven, hallowed be thy name. Thy kingdom come, thy will be done, on earth as it is in heaven.
1: Give us this day our daily bread, and forgive us our trespasses, as we forgive those who trespass against us. And lead us not into temptation, but deliver us from evil. Amen.
0: Let us offer the next three Aves, that we will have an increase of faith, hope, and love. Hail Mary, full of grace, the Lord is with thee. Blessed art thou amongst women, and blessed is the fruit of thy womb, Jesus.
1: Holy Mary, Mother of God, pray for us sinners, now and at the hour of our death. Amen.
0: Hail Mary, full of grace, the Lord is with thee. Blessed art thou amongst women, and blessed is the fruit of thy womb, Jesus.

0: The first joyful mystery, the Annunciation by the angel to Mary that she will be the mother of Emmanuel. Our Father, who art in heaven, hallowed be thy name. Thy kingdom come, thy will be done, on earth as it is in heaven.
1: Give us this day our daily bread, and forgive us our trespasses, as we forgive those who trespass against us. And lead us not into temptation, but deliver us from evil. Amen.
0: Hail Mary, full of grace, the Lord is with thee. Blessed art thou amongst women, and blessed is the fruit of thy womb, Jesus.
1: Holy Mary, Mother of God, pray for us sinners, now and at the hour of our death. Amen.
0: Hail Mary, full of grace, the Lord is with thee. Blessed art thou amongst women, and blessed is the fruit of thy womb, Jesus.
1: Holy Mary, Mother of God, pray for us sinners, now and at the hour of our death. Amen.
0: Hail Mary, full of grace, the Lord is with thee. Blessed art thou amongst women, and blessed is the fruit of thy womb, Jesus.
1: Holy Mary, Mother of God, pray for us sinners, now and at the hour of our death. Amen.
0: Hail Mary, full of grace, the Lord is with thee. Blessed art thou amongst women, and blessed is the fruit of thy womb, Jesus.
1: Holy Mary, Mother of God, pray for us sinners, now and at the hour of our death. Amen.
0: Hail Mary, full of grace, the Lord is with thee. Blessed art thou amongst women, and blessed is the fruit of thy womb, Jesus.
1: Holy Mary, Mother of God, pray for us sinners, now and at the hour of our death. Amen.
0: Hail Mary, full of grace, the Lord is with thee. Blessed art thou amongst women, and blessed is the fruit of thy womb, Jesus.
1: Holy Mary, Mother of God, pray for us sinners, now and at the hour of our death. Amen.
0: Hail Mary, full of grace, the Lord is with thee. Blessed art thou amongst women, and blessed is the fruit of thy womb, Jesus.
1: Holy Mary, Mother of God, pray for us sinners, now and at the hour of our death. Amen.
0: Hail Mary, full of grace, the Lord is with thee. Blessed art thou amongst women, and blessed is the fruit of thy womb, Jesus.
1: Holy Mary, Mother of God, pray for us sinners, now and at the hour of our death. Amen.
0: Hail Mary, full of grace, the Lord is with thee. Blessed art thou amongst women, and blessed is the fruit of thy womb, Jesus.
1: Holy Mary, Mother of God, pray for us sinners, now and at the hour of our death. Amen.
0: Hail Mary, full of grace, the Lord is with thee. Blessed art thou amongst women, and blessed is the fruit of thy womb, Jesus.
1: Holy Mary, Mother of God, pray for us sinners, now and at the hour of our death. Amen.
0: Glory be to the Father, and to the Son, and to the Holy Spirit.
1: As it was in the beginning, is now, and ever shall be, world without end. Amen.
0: O my Jesus,
1: forgive us our sins,
0: save us from the fires of hell,
1: bring all souls to heaven, especially those in most need of thy mercy.
0: The second joyful mystery, the visitation of our Blessed Lady to Elizabeth and to the child in her womb, John the Baptist. Our Father, who art in heaven, hallowed be thy name. Thy kingdom come, thy will be done, on earth as it is in heaven.
1: Give us this day our daily bread, and forgive us our trespasses, as we forgive those who trespass against us. And lead us not into temptation, but deliver us from evil. Amen.
0: Hail Mary, full of grace, the Lord is with thee. Blessed art thou amongst women, and blessed is the fruit of thy womb, Jesus.
1: Holy Mary, Mother of God, pray for us sinners, now and at the hour of our death. Amen.
0: Hail Mary, full of grace, the Lord is with thee. Blessed art thou amongst women, and blessed

0: is the fruit of thy womb, Jesus.
1: Holy Mary, Mother of God, pray for us sinners, now and at the hour of our death. Amen.
0: Hail Mary, full of grace, the Lord is with thee. Blessed art thou amongst women, and blessed is the fruit of thy womb, Jesus.
1: Holy Mary, Mother of God, pray for us sinners, now and at the hour of our death. Amen.
0: Hail Mary, full of grace, the Lord is with thee. Blessed art thou amongst women, and blessed is the fruit of thy womb, Jesus.
1: Holy Mary, Mother of God, pray for us sinners, now and at the hour of our death. Amen.
0: Hail Mary, full of grace, the Lord is with thee. Blessed art thou amongst women, and blessed is the fruit of thy womb, Jesus.
1: Holy Mary, Mother of God, pray for us sinners, now and at the hour of our death. Amen.
0: Hail Mary, full of grace, the Lord is with thee. Blessed art thou amongst women, and blessed is the fruit of thy womb, Jesus.
1: Holy Mary, Mother of God, pray for us sinners, now and at the hour of our death. Amen.
0: Hail Mary, full of grace, the Lord is with thee. Blessed art thou amongst women, and blessed is the fruit of thy womb, Jesus.
1: Holy Mary, Mother of God, pray for us sinners, now and at the hour of our death. Amen.
0: Hail Mary, full of grace, the Lord is with thee. Blessed art thou amongst women, and blessed is the fruit of thy womb, Jesus.
1: Holy Mary, Mother of God, pray for us sinners, now and at the hour of our death. Amen.
0: Hail Mary, full of grace, the Lord is with thee. Blessed art thou amongst women, and blessed is the fruit of thy womb, Jesus.
1: Holy Mary, Mother of God, pray for us sinners, now and at the hour of our death. Amen.
0: Hail Mary, full of grace, the Lord is with thee. Blessed art thou amongst women, and blessed is the fruit of thy womb, Jesus.
1: Holy Mary, Mother of God, pray for us sinners, now and at the hour of our death. Amen.
0: Hail Mary, full of grace, the Lord is with thee. Blessed art thou amongst women, and blessed is the fruit of thy womb, Jesus.
1: Holy Mary, Mother of God, pray for us sinners, now and at the hour of our death. Amen.
0: Glory be to the Father, and to the Son, and to the Holy Spirit.
1: As it was in the beginning, is now, and ever shall be, world without end. Amen.
2: O my Jesus, forgive us our sins. Save us from the fires of hell. Bring all souls to heaven, especially those in most need of thy mercy.
0: The third joyful mystery, the birth of our divine Savior. The birth of Jesus is filled with joy, the joy of the angels, the joy of the shepherds, the joy of the Magi. But it happens in such strange circumstances. She laid him in a manger because there was no room for them in the inn. How important it is for us to remember that God chose that his son would be poor, that he would be very poor, that he would be poor all of his life. There are two things we need to think about. First of all, that according to his own words, what we do for the poor, we do for him. And secondly, that we ourselves must not be attached to worldly things and invested in seeking and getting things that make us comfortable. Our Father, who art in heaven, hallowed be thy name. Thy kingdom come, thy will be done, on earth as it is in heaven.
1: Give us this day our daily bread, and forgive us our trespasses, as we forgive those who trespass against us. And lead us not into temptation, but deliver us from evil. Amen.
0: Hail Mary, full of grace, the Lord is with thee. Blessed art thou amongst women, and blessed is the fruit of thy womb, Jesus.
1: Holy Mary, Mother of God, pray for us sinners, now and at the hour of our death. Amen.
0: Hail Mary, full of grace, the Lord is with thee. Blessed art thou amongst women, and blessed is the fruit of thy womb, Jesus.
1: Holy Mary, Mother of God, pray for us sinners, now and at the hour of our death. Amen.
0: Hail Mary, full of grace, the Lord is with thee. Blessed art thou amongst women, and blessed is the fruit of thy womb, Jesus.
1: Holy Mary, Mother of God, pray for us sinners, now and at the hour of our death. Amen.
0: Hail Mary, full of grace, the Lord is with thee. Blessed art thou amongst women, and blessed is the fruit of thy womb, Jesus.
1: Holy Mary, Mother of God, pray for us sinners, now and at the hour of our death. Amen.
0: Hail Mary, full of grace, the Lord is with thee. Blessed art thou amongst women, and blessed is the fruit of thy womb, Jesus.
1: Holy Mary, Mother of God, pray for us sinners, now and at the hour of our death. Amen.
0: Hail Mary, full of grace, the Lord is with thee. Blessed art thou amongst women, and blessed is the fruit of thy womb, Jesus.
1: Holy Mary, Mother of God, pray for us sinners, now and at the hour of our death. Amen.
0: Hail Mary, full of grace, the Lord is with thee. Blessed art thou amongst women, and blessed is the fruit of thy womb, Jesus.
1: Holy Mary, Mother of God, pray for us sinners, now and at the hour of our death. Amen.
0: Hail Mary, full of grace, the Lord is with thee. Blessed art thou amongst women, and blessed is the fruit of thy womb, Jesus.
1: Holy Mary, Mother of God, pray for us sinners now and at the hour of our death. Amen.
0: Hail Mary, full of grace, the Lord is with thee. Blessed art thou amongst women, and blessed is the fruit of thy womb, Jesus.
1: Holy Mary, Mother of God, pray for us sinners now and at the hour of our death. Amen.
0: Hail Mary, full of grace, the Lord is with thee. Blessed art thou amongst women, and blessed is the fruit of thy womb, Jesus.
1: Holy Mary, Mother of God, pray for us sinners, now and at the hour of our death. Amen.
0: Glory be to the Father, and to the Son, and to the Holy Spirit.
1: As it was in the beginning, is now, and ever shall be, world without end. Amen.
0: O my Jesus, forgive us our sins. Save us from the fires of hell.
1: Bring all souls to heaven, especially those in most need of thy mercy.
0: The fourth joyful mystery, the presentation of the Christ child in the temple by Mary and Joseph. Our Father, who art in heaven, hallowed be thy name. Thy kingdom come, thy will be done, on earth as it is in heaven.
1: Give us this day our daily bread, and forgive us our trespasses, as we forgive those who trespass against us. And lead us not into temptation, but deliver us from evil. Amen.
0: Hail Mary, full of grace, the Lord is with thee. Blessed art thou amongst women, and blessed is the fruit of thy womb, Jesus.
1: Holy Mary, Mother of God, pray for us sinners, now and at the hour of our death. Amen.
0: Hail Mary, full of grace, the Lord is with thee. Blessed art thou amongst women, and blessed is the fruit of thy womb, Jesus.
1: Holy Mary, Mother of God, pray for us sinners, now and at the hour of our death. Amen.
0: Hail Mary, full of grace, the Lord is with thee. Blessed art thou amongst women, and blessed is the fruit of thy womb, Jesus.
1: Holy Mary, Mother of God, pray for us sinners, now and at the hour of our death. Amen.
0: Hail Mary, full of grace, the Lord is with thee. Blessed art thou amongst women, and blessed is the fruit of thy womb, Jesus.
1: Holy Mary, Mother of God, pray for us sinners, now and at the hour of our death. Amen.
0: Hail Mary, full of grace, the Lord is with thee. Blessed art thou amongst women, and blessed is the fruit of thy womb, Jesus.
1: Holy Mary, Mother of God, pray for us sinners, now and at the hour of our death. Amen.
0: Hail Mary, full of grace, the Lord is with thee. Blessed art thou amongst women, and blessed is the fruit of thy womb, Jesus.
1: Holy Mary, Mother of God, pray for us sinners, now and at the hour of our death. Amen.
0: Hail Mary, full of grace, the Lord is with thee. Blessed art thou amongst women, and blessed is the fruit of thy womb, Jesus.
1: Holy Mary, Mother of God, pray for us sinners, now and at the hour of our death. Amen.
0: Hail Mary, full of grace, the Lord is with thee. Blessed art thou amongst women, and blessed is the fruit of thy womb, Jesus.
1: Holy Mary, Mother of God, pray for us sinners, now and at the hour of our death. Amen.
0: Hail Mary, full of grace, the Lord is with thee. Blessed art thou amongst women, and blessed is the fruit of thy womb, Jesus.
1: Holy Mary, Mother of God, pray for us sinners, now and at the hour of our death. Amen.
0: Hail Mary, full of grace, the Lord is with thee. Blessed art thou amongst women, and blessed is the fruit of thy womb, Jesus.
1: Holy Mary, Mother of God, pray for us sinners, now and at the hour of our death. Amen.
0: Glory be to the Father, and to the Son, and to the Holy Spirit.
1: As it was in the beginning, is now, and ever shall be, world without end. Amen.
0: O my Jesus,
1: forgive us our sins.
0: Save us from the fires of hell.
1: Bring all souls to heaven, especially those in most need of thy mercy.
0: The fifth joyful mystery, the finding of the child Jesus in the temple. Our Father, who art in heaven, hallowed be thy name. Thy kingdom come, thy will be done, on earth as it is in heaven.
1: Give us this day our daily bread, and forgive us our trespasses, as we forgive those who trespass against us. And lead us not into temptation, but deliver us from evil. Amen.
0: Hail Mary, full of grace, the Lord is with thee. Blessed art thou amongst women, and blessed is the fruit of thy womb, Jesus.
1: Holy Mary, Mother of God, pray for us sinners, now and at the hour of our death. Amen.
0: Hail Mary, full of grace, the Lord is with thee. Blessed art thou amongst women, and blessed is the fruit of thy womb, Jesus.
1: Holy Mary, Mother of God, pray for us sinners, now and at the hour of our death. Amen.
0: Hail Mary, full of grace, the Lord is with thee. Blessed art thou amongst women, and blessed is the fruit of thy womb, Jesus.
1: Holy Mary, Mother of God, pray for us sinners, now and at the hour of our death. Amen.
0: Hail Mary, full of grace, the Lord is with thee. Blessed art thou amongst women, and blessed is the fruit of thy womb, Jesus.
1: Holy Mary, Mother of God, pray for us sinners, now and at the hour of our death. Amen.
0: Hail Mary, full of grace, the Lord is with thee. Blessed art thou amongst women, and blessed is the fruit of thy womb, Jesus.
1: Holy Mary, Mother of God, pray for us sinners, now and at the hour of our death. Amen.
0: Hail Mary, full of grace, the Lord is with thee. Blessed art thou amongst women, and blessed is the fruit of thy womb, Jesus.
1: Holy Mary, Mother of God, pray for us sinners, now and at the hour of our death. Amen.
0: Hail Mary, full of grace, the Lord is with thee. Blessed art thou amongst women, and blessed is the fruit of thy womb, Jesus.
1: Holy Mary, Mother of God, pray for us sinners, now and at the hour of our death. Amen.
0: Hail Mary, full of grace, the Lord is with thee. Blessed art thou amongst women, and blessed is the fruit of thy womb, Jesus.
1: Holy Mary, Mother of God, pray for us sinners, now and at the hour of our death. Amen.
0: Hail Mary, full of grace, the Lord is with thee. Blessed art thou amongst women, and blessed is the fruit of thy womb, Jesus.
1: Holy Mary, Mother of God, pray for us sinners, now and at the hour of our death. Amen.
0: Hail Mary, full of grace, the Lord is with thee. Blessed art thou amongst women, and blessed is the fruit of thy womb, Jesus.
1: Holy Mary, Mother of God, pray for us sinners, now and at the hour of our death. Amen.
0: Glory be to the Father, and to the Son, and to the Holy Spirit.
1: As it was in the beginning, is now, and ever shall be, world without end. Amen.
0: O my Jesus, forgive us our sins, save us from the fires of hell.
1: Bring all souls to heaven, especially those in most need of thy mercy.
0: Hail, Holy Queen, Mother of Mercy, our life, our sweetness, and our hope. To thee do we cry, poor banished children of Eve. To thee do we send up our sighs, mourning and weeping in this valley of tears. Turn then, most gracious advocate, thine eyes of mercy toward us, and after this our exile, show unto us the blessed fruit of thy womb, Jesus. O clement, O loving, O sweet Virgin Mary, pray for us, O Holy Mother of God,
1: that we may be made worthy of the promises of Christ.
0: Let us pray. O God, whose only begotten Son, by his life, death, and resurrection, has purchased for us the rewards of eternal life, grant, we beseech thee, that meditating on these mysteries of the Most Holy Rosary of the Blessed Virgin Mary, we may imitate what they contain and obtain what they promise, through the same Christ our Lord. Amen. May the divine assistance remain always with us, and may the souls of the faithful departed, through the mercy of God, rest in peace. Amen. May the Holy Virgin bless you with her loving child, this day and forever. In the name of the Father, and of the Son, and of the Holy Spirit. Amen.
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16: My name's Father Mike Schmitz, and you're listening to the Bible in a Year, where we encounter God's voice and live life through the lens of Scripture. Using the Great Adventure Bible Timeline, we'll read all the way from Genesis to Revelation, discovering how the story of salvation unfolds and how we fit into that story today. The Great Adventure Bible Timeline was developed by Jeff Cavins and is provided by Ascension, who produced and funded this program. It is day 250. That's awesome. You guys, congratulations. You have 115 days left. I think that's right. Anyways, we are trucking through Jeremiah and Judith. We're almost at the end of Judith. We're Jeremiah 39 and 40, the fall of Jerusalem. And man, God, it's ups and downs, you know, highs and lows, incredible, a lot of lows, actually, Jeremiah 39 and 40, as well as Judith 10 and 11, Proverbs chapter 17, verses 9 through 12. The book of the prophet Jeremiah, chapter 39, the fall of Jerusalem. In the ninth year of Zedekiah, king of Judah, in the 10th month, Nebuchadnezzar, king of Babylon, and all his army came against Jerusalem and besieged it. In the 11th year of Zedekiah, in the 4th month, on the 9th day of the month, a breach was made in the city. When Jerusalem was taken, all the princes of the king of Babylon came and sat in the middle gate. Nergal-Sharezer, Samgar-Nebo, Sarsakim the Rabsaris, Nergal-Sharezer the Rabmeg, with all the rest of the officers of the king of Babylon. When Zedekiah, king of Judah, and all the soldiers saw them, they fled, going out of the city at night by way of the king's garden through the gate between the two walls, and they went toward the Arabah. But the army of the Chaldeans pursued them and overtook Zedekiah in the plains of Jericho. And when they had taken him, they brought him up to Nebuchadnezzar, king of Babylon, at Riblah, in the land of Hamath. And he passed sentence upon him. The king of Babylon slew the sons of Zedekiah at Riblah before his eyes. And the king of Babylon slew all the nobles of Judah. He put out the eyes of Zedekiah and bound him in chains to take him to Babylon. The Chaldeans burned the king's house and the house of the people, and broke down the walls of Jerusalem. Then Nebuzaradan, the captain of the guard, carried into exile to Babylon the rest of the people who were left in the city, those who had deserted to him and the people who remained. Nebuzaradan, the captain of the guard, left in the land of Judah some of the poor people who owned nothing, and gave them vineyards and fields at the same time. Jeremiah is sent to Ebed-Melech. Nebuchadnezzar, king of Babylon, gave command concerning Jeremiah through Nebuzaradan, the captain of the guard, saying, "Take him, look after him well, and do him no harm, but deal with him as he tells you." So Nebuzaradan, the captain of the guard, Nebushazban, the Rabsaris, Nergal-Sharezer, the Rabmeg, and all the chief officers of the king of Babylon sent and took Jeremiah from the court of the guard. They entrusted him to Gedaliah, the son of Ahikam, son of Shaphan, that he should take him home. So he dwelt among the people. The word of the Lord came to Jeremiah while he was shut up in the court of the guard. "Go, and say to Ebed-Melech the Ethiopian, thus says the Lord of hosts, the God of Israel, behold, I will fulfill my words against this city for evil and not for good, and they shall be accomplished before you on that day. But I will deliver you on that day, says the Lord, and you shall not be given into the hand of the men of whom you are afraid. For I will surely save you, and you shall not fall by the sword. But you shall have your life as a prize of war, because you have put your trust in me, says the Lord." Chapter 40. Jeremiah with Gedaliah the governor. The word that came to Jeremiah from the Lord after Nebuzaradan, the captain of the guard, had let him go from Ramah, when he took him bound in chains along with all the captives of Jerusalem and Judah who were being exiled to Babylon. The captain of the guard took Jeremiah and said to him, "The Lord your God pronounced this evil against this place. The Lord has brought it about, and has done as he said. Because you sinned against the Lord and did not obey his voice, this thing has come upon you. Now, behold, I release you today from the chains on your hands. If it seems good to you to come with me to Babylon, come, and I will look after you well. But if it seems wrong to you to come with me to Babylon, do not come. See, the whole land is before you. Go wherever you think it good and right to go. If you remain, then return to Gedaliah, the son of Ahikam, son of Shaphan, whom the king of Babylon appointed governor of the cities of Judah, and dwell with him among the people, or go wherever you think it right to go." So the captain of the guard gave him an allowance of food and a present and let him go. Then Jeremiah went to Gedaliah, the son of Ahikam, at Mizpah, and dwelt with him among the people who were left in the land. When all the captains of the forces in the open country and their men heard that the king of Babylon had appointed Gedaliah, the son of Ahikam, governor in the land, and had committed to him men, women, and children, those of the poorest of the land who had not been taken into exile to Babylon, they went to Gedaliah at Mizpah. Ishmael, the son of Nethaniah, Johanan, the son of Kareah, Sariah, the son of Tanhumeth, the sons of Ephi, the Nekophathite, Jezaniah, the son of Akathite, they and their men. Gedaliah, the son of Ahikam, son of Shaphan, swore to them and their men, saying, "Do not be afraid to serve the Chaldeans. Dwell in the land and serve the king of Babylon, and it shall be well with you. As for me, I will dwell at Mizpah to stand for you before the Chaldeans who will come to us. But as for you, gather wine and summer fruits and oil, and store them in your vessels, and dwell in your cities that you have taken." Likewise, when all the Jews who were in Moab and among the Ammonites and in Edom and in other lands heard that the king of Babylon had left a remnant in Judah and had appointed Gedaliah, the son of Ahikam, son of Shaphan, as governor over them, then all the Jews returned from all the places to which they had been driven and came to the land of Judah, to Gedaliah at Mizpah, and they gathered wine and summer fruits in great abundance. Now Jehonan, the son of Kareah, and all the leaders of the forces in the open country came to Gedaliah at Mizpah and said to him, "Do you know the Baalis, the king of the Ammonites, has sent Ishmael, the son of Nethaniah, to take your life?" But Gedaliah, the son of Ahikam, would not believe them. Then Jehonan, the son of Kareah, spoke secretly to Gedaliah at Mizpah, "Let me go and slay Ishmael, the son of Nethaniah, and no one will know it. Why should he take your life so that all the Jews who are gathered about you would be scattered and the remnant of Judah would perish?" But Gedaliah, the son of Ahikam, said to Jehonan, the son of Kareah, "You shall not do this thing, for you are speaking falsely of Ishmael." The Book of Judith, Chapter 10. Judith prepares to go to Holofernes. When Judith had ceased crying out to the God of Israel and had ended all these words, she rose from where she lay prostrate and called her maid and went down into the house where she lived on Sabbaths and on her feast days. And she removed the sackcloth which she had been wearing and took off her widow's garments and bathed her body with water and anointed herself with precious ointment and combed her hair and put on a tiara and arrayed herself in most festive apparel, which she used to wear while her husband Manasseh was living. And she put sandals on her feet and put on her anklets and bracelets and rings and her earrings and all her ornaments, and made herself very beautiful to entice the eyes of all men who might see her. And she gave her maid a bottle of wine and a flask of oil, and filled a bag with parched grain and a cake of dried fruit and fine bread. And she wrapped all her vessels and gave them to her to carry. Then they went out to the city gate of Bethuliah and found Uzziah standing there with the elders of the city, Shabriz and Sharmiz. When they saw her and noted how her face was altered and her clothing changed, they greatly admired her beauty and said to her, "May the God of our fathers grant you favor and fulfill your plans, that the people of Israel may glory and Jerusalem may be exalted." And she worshipped God. Then she said to them, "Order the gate of the city to be opened for me, and I will go out and accomplish the things about which you spoke with me." So they ordered the young men to open the gate for her, as she had said. When they had done this, Judith went out, she and her maid with her. And the men of the city watched her until she had gone down the mountain and passed through the valley, and they could no longer see her. Judith is captured. The women went straight on through the valley, and an Assyrian patrol met her and took her into custody and asked her, "To what people do you belong? And where are you coming from? And where are you going?" She replied, "I am a daughter of the Hebrews, but I am fleeing from them, for they are about to be handed over to you to be devoured. I am on my way to the presence of Holofernes, the commander of your army, to give him a true report. And I will show him a way by which he can go and capture all the hill country without losing one of his men, captured or slain." When the men heard her words and observed her face, she was in their eyes marvelously beautiful. They said to her, "You have saved your life by hurrying down to the presence of our Lord. Go at once to his tent. Some of us will escort you and hand you over to him. And when you stand before him, do not be afraid in your heart, but tell him just what you have said, and he will treat you well." They chose from their number 100 men to accompany her and her maid, and they brought them to the tent of Holofernes. There was great excitement in the whole camp, for her arrival was reported from tent to tent, and they came and stood around her as she waited outside the tent of Holofernes while they told him about her. And they marveled at her beauty and admired the Israelites, judging them by her. And everyone said to his neighbor, "Who can despise these people who have women like this among them? Surely not a man of them had better be left alive, for if we let them go, they will be able to ensnare the whole world." Judith is brought before Holofernes. Then Holofernes' companions and all his servants came out and led her into the tent. Holofernes was resting on his bed under a canopy which was woven with purple and gold and emeralds and precious stones. When they told him of her, he came forward to the front of the tent with silver lamps carried before him. And when Judith came into the presence of Holofernes and his servants, they all marveled at the beauty of her face, and she prostrated herself and made obeisance to him, and his slaves raised her up. Chapter 11. Then Holofernes said to her, "Take courage, woman, and do not be afraid in your heart, for I have never hurt anyone who chose to serve Nebuchadnezzar, the king of all the earth. And even now, if your people who live in the hill country had not slighted me, I would never have lifted my spear against them. But they have brought all this on themselves. Now tell me why you have fled from them and have come over to us, since you have come to safety. Have courage. You will live, tonight and from now on. No one will hurt you, but all will treat you well, as they do the servants of my lord, King Nebuchadnezzar." Judith deceives Holofernes. Judith replied to him, "Accept the words of your servant, and let your maidservant speak in your presence, and I will tell nothing false to my lord this night. And if you follow out the words of your maidservant, God will accomplish something through you, and my lord will not fail to achieve his purposes. Nebuchadnezzar, the king of the whole earth, lives, and as his power endures, who had sent you to direct every living soul, not only do men serve him because of you, but also the beasts of the field and the cattle and the birds of the air will live by your power under Nebuchadnezzar and all his house. For we have heard of your wisdom and skill, and it is reported throughout the whole world that you are the one good man in the whole kingdom, thoroughly informed and marvelous in military strategy. Now, as for the things Achior said in your council, we have heard his words, for the men of Bethuliah spared him, and he told them all he had said to you. Therefore, my lord and master, do not disregard what he said, but keep it in your mind, for it is true. Our nation cannot be punished, nor can the sword prevail against them, unless they sin against their God. And now, in order that my lord may not be defeated and his purpose frustrated, death will fall upon them, for a sin has overtaken them, by which they are about to provoke their God to anger when they do what is wrong. Since their food supply is exhausted and their water has almost given out, they have planned to kill their cattle and have determined to use all that God by his laws has forbidden them to eat. They have decided to consume the first fruits of the grain and the tithes of wine and oil, which they had consecrated and set aside for the priests who minister in the presence of our God at Jerusalem, although it is not lawful for any of the people so much as to touch these things with their hands. They have sent men to Jerusalem, because even the people living there have been doing this, to bring back to them permission from the Senate. When the word reaches them and they proceed to do this, on that day they will be handed over to you to be destroyed. Therefore, when I, your servant, learned all this, I fled from them. And God has sent me to accomplish with you things that will astonish the whole world, as many as shall hear about them. For your servant is religious and serves the God of heaven day and night. Therefore, my lord, I will remain with you. And every night your servant will go out into the valley, and I will pray to God, and he will tell me when they have committed their sins. And I will come and tell you. And then you shall go out with your whole army, and not one of them will withstand you. Then I will lead you through the middle of Judea till you come to Jerusalem, and I will set your throne in the midst of it, and you will lead them like sheep that have no shepherd, and not a dog will so much as open its mouth to growl at you. For this has been told me by my foreknowledge. It was announced to me, and I was sent to tell you." Her words pleased Holofernes and all his servants, and they marveled at her wisdom and said, "There is not such a woman from one end of the earth to the other, either for beauty of face or wisdom of speech." And Holofernes said to her, "God has done well to send you before the people to lend strength to our hands and to bring destruction upon those who have slighted my lord. You are not only beautiful in appearance, but wise in speech. And if you do as you have said, your God shall be my God, and you shall live in the house of King Nebuchadnezzar, and be renowned throughout the whole world. The Book of Proverbs, chapter 17, verses 9 through 12. He who forgives an offense seeks love, but he who repeats a matter alienates a friend. A rebuke goes deeper into a man of understanding than 100 blows into a fool. An evil man seeks only rebellion, and a cruel messenger will be sent against him. Let a man meet a she-bear robbed of her cubs rather than a fool in his folly. Father in heaven, we give you praise and glory. Thank you so much. God in heaven, we thank you so much. You are the Lord of heaven and earth. You're Lord of all. You're Lord of everything. And we know that you are also the Lord of our stories. We know that you're the Lord of history. And that also means that you're the Lord of our history. You're the Lord of our past. You're the Lord of our future. And Lord God, you are the Lord of our present. At this moment, we place ourselves under your dominion. We place ourselves under your lordship, under your kingship, under your guidance, under your will, under your rule, under you, because we can trust in you. And so we do. We trust in you today and every day. In Jesus' name we pray. Amen. In the name of the Father and of the Son and of the Holy Spirit. Amen. So I know it's been kind of a theme recently where I keep, you know, I say something about the Proverbs, but Proverbs chapter 17, verse 9 and 10 are both just incredible. He who forgives an offense seeks love. And here's the next piece. But he who repeats a matter alienates a friend. And that goes back again to the sins of speech and the way in which all of us need to guard our speech. He who repeats a matter alienates a friend. Yeah, because some things don't need to be said. Some things don't need to be repeated. And in fact, some words can actually destroy relationships. As it says, the one who repeats a matter alienates a friend. And that's so good. I mean, we have the difference between the wise person and the fool. And in verse 10, it's a rebuke goes deeper into a man of understanding than 100 blows into a fool. And that's just a rebuke. Yeah, here's a small correction, which goes deeper into a person of understanding, a person who seeks wisdom, a person who wants to do the right, than 100 blows into a fool. And gosh, you think about the ways in which here we're reading Jeremiah, and we've got some big turns, some big things have happened. Jeremiah has been preaching for 40 plus years that Jerusalem was going to fall, and so they're supposed to surrender to King Nebuchadnezzar. No one listened. And so now what happens is now there's 100 blows upon those who would not listen. And so here's the people of Israel who are being decimated and being destroyed. And I mean, here's chapter 39 is, I mean, it's key in Jeremiah, the book of the prophet Jeremiah, because it's so key for the history of Israel. This is the final wave of destruction, the final wave of exile, where finally Nebuchadnezzar and his troops had surrounded Jerusalem. You know, they left and they went to fight the armies of Egypt, but they came back. And here is these princes, essentially leaders of Babylon. And it says, when Jerusalem was taken, this is verse 3 of chapter 39. When Jerusalem was taken, all the princes of the king of Babylon came and sat in the middle gate. Some fun names like Nergal Sherazar, which reminds me of Pokemon for whatever reason. Nergal Sherazar, Samgar Nebo, Sarsakim, Nergal Sherazar, Rabmeg, all these people. And what do? They park themselves at the middle gate. What does that mean? I've heard someone describe it like this. They said it's kind of like if someone invaded Washington, D.C., and you walked into the Oval Office, you know, sat behind the desk, put their feet up. That's essentially what these princes of Babylon are doing. As they sit in the middle gate, they're basically saying, yeah, this is the place of trade. This is the place of coming and going. This is the place where decisions are made. This is the heart of the city of Jerusalem in some kind of, in like a secular way, political way. And so they're camping themselves out there. Now, it's so interesting. We have Zedekiah. Remember Zedekiah, who, he was weak. Just, you know, such a fickle person. And we heard yesterday that he had gone to Jeremiah and said, okay, tell me privately the word of the Lord. And Jeremiah even says, I've told you publicly so many times and you never listened to me, but here, I'll tell you privately. And then Zedekiah tells Jeremiah, okay, don't tell anyone. Don't tell anyone what you told me. And so Jeremiah's like, okay, fine. You know, but here we have Zedekiah, who doesn't even take a stand against Nebuchadnezzar, right? For years, Zedekiah has said, no, we're going to fight. No, we're going to fight against Nebuchadnezzar, even though Jeremiah is saying, no, surrender to Nebuchadnezzar and you'll live. Like, surrender and he'll let you live in peace and God will do something in this that is going to be great. And Zedekiah says, no, we're going to stand and fight. But here, what happens when Nebuchadnezzar and his armies come against Jerusalem? Zedekiah flees. And so they catch him on the plains of Jericho, which is, you know, I don't know, 15, 20 miles from Jerusalem, and then bring him up to Riblah. And as I've said many times, Nebuchadnezzar kills Zedekiah's sons right in front of his eyes, and then Nebuchadnezzar gouges out the eyes of Zedekiah so that the last thing he sees is the death of his sons. Now, this reveals a number of things, but one of the things it reveals is that Nebuchadnezzar is a pretty brutal guy. This is a brutal time. You know, as we've been journeying through the Bible like this, we recognize that the Bible stories are incredibly violent. The people are incredibly brutal. They're living in brutal times, and this is part of that. This is a part of that story of brutality. Here's Nebuchadnezzar gouging out the king's eyes and then taking him off, carting him off to Babylon. Now, at the same time, there's Nebuzaradan, the captain of the guard, who's going to play a role. And Nebuzaradan, I mean, he recognizes that here's Jeremiah. Jeremiah has been, I don't want to say on the side of the Babylonians. He hasn't been on the side of the Babylonians. He's been on the side of the people of Israel, the Jewish people. But he's been, but from Nebuchadnezzar's perspective, Jeremiah has kind of been his pal in the sense that he has been saying for years and years, surrender to Nebuchadnezzar. And so Nebuzaradan, the captain of the guard, recognizes something in Jeremiah, and he even recognizes something in the God of Israel, where he says, you know, I want to give you a choice. I want to give you the choice. And the choice is, if you would come with me to Babylon, I'll make sure that you live comfortably. Like, I'll make sure that you are taken care of. And so please come with me to Babylon. But if you want to, you can stay here in Jerusalem, and I'll give you a gift and some, you know, some provisions. And here's Jeremiah, who has this choice. Like, the choice is what? I can go into exile and be taken care of, or I can stay here in Jerusalem and live off trusting in the Lord. And you think about this recognition of trusting in the Lord and how key this is, because there is a story here in chapter 39 of Ebed-Melech. Remember Ebed-Melech, the person who had interceded on behalf of Jeremiah when he was in the cistern and he was, sinking in the mire. Ebed-Melech had advocated on behalf of Jeremiah. And what happens? There's this gift that is given to Ebed-Melech by the word of the Lord, where God speaks through Jeremiah. And he says this, he says, I will deliver you on that day. There's destruction coming still, but I will deliver you, Ebed-Melech. Now, Ebed-Melech, Ethiopian, he wasn't necessarily a Jew. In fact, he's called a eunuch. And in many ways, eunuchs were not allowed to participate fully in the worship of in the temple. But God says to Ebed-Melech, the eunuch, the Ethiopian, but I will deliver you on that day, and you shall not be given into the hand of the men of whom you are afraid. He goes on, I will surely save you. You shall not fall by the sword. You shall have your life as a prize of war. And here's why. This is the key reason. Because you have put your trust in me, says the Lord. Now, this is so critical for every one of us to just hear, understand, and interiorize. It's not because Ebed-Melech was a great hero, not because he was perfect, not because all the things, right? Not because his body was fully intact. I mean, as a eunuch, he might have been castrated and whatnot. No, at the same time, this term eunuch sometimes just meant someone who worked in the king's court, you know, but sometimes it meant someone who was castrated for work in the king's court. But none of those things mattered when it comes to this promise of God. God says, I'm going to deliver you from the people of whom you are afraid. Why? Because you put your trust in me. And there's something so, so powerful that we just need to interiorize and say, okay, Lord, that's what you're calling me to do, to live in your will, to simply trust you each moment in each day of my life, to do your will, even when I don't understand it, but to be able to say, thy will be done. And we, in fact, we have this model by Jesus who says, what? Father, let this cup pass from me, but not my will, your will be done. Now, speaking of God's will being done, it's chapter 40 where Jeremiah is given the choice. Nebuzaradan says, okay, what do you want to do? You want to go to Babylon? You want to stay here with Gedaliah? Now, Gedaliah is important for us to understand what Gedaliah is. Gedaliah was appointed as governor. Now, Nebuchadnezzar was done with letting Israel have kings. So he appoints Gedaliah as the governor of the remnant, right? The poor, the weak, the lame, the people who he didn't want to bring with him to Babylon. And also, not only that, but also the people who lived in the hills. Now, when it says talks about the people in the hills, these are kind of rebels who didn't surrender still, but fled to the hills in order to be like resistance fighters, essentially. Because we're going to hear about, we heard actually at the end of chapter 40 about one of these resistance fighters. We'll get to him in just one second. But Jeremiah has this prayer, and he has to ask God, what do you want? And so go to Babylon, stay here in Jerusalem. Jeremiah chooses to stay in Jerusalem. Now, as I said, at the end of chapter 40, we have this introduction of this particular person named Ishmael. And Ishmael, the son of Nethaniah, is wants, he's one of those rogues, right? The resistance fighters who are living in the hills. And Johanan comes to Gedaliah and he says, listen, Ishmael, son of Nethaniah, is going to kill you. And Gedaliah, instead of guarding himself, instead of believing this, instead of saying, oh gosh, then take care of Ishmael, get him out of the way, Gedaliah says, nah, he's not going to do that. And we're going to see where that leads tomorrow. As for our reading in Judith, here is the wisdom of Judith. Also, her beauty is remarked on quite a few times, but she proposes to Holofernes this plan that she has. And the plan is so rooted in her Jewish faith that it's remarkable, where she convinces Holofernes that, listen, God will fight for us. You know, Uzziah or Achior, when he spoke to you, he was not lying. He was telling the truth, that as long as we're faithful to the Lord God, there's no one who can defeat us. But here's what's going to happen. We're not going to be faithful to him pretty soon, because the people of my city, Bethaliah, they're not going to give the first fruits to the Lord. They're going to eat the first fruits themselves. And then you'll know that the Lord God will not fight for them anymore. And so Holofernes thinks, great plan. And we're going to see how that unfolds in the next couple days. We have two more days with Judith, and then we're moving on to Lamentations, which is, one note about Lamentations. In 2 days, we'll have Lamentations. Lamentations is what Jeremiah saw during the siege of Jerusalem. And so, gosh, you know, so we have this quick chapter 39 where it just says there was the siege and then Jerusalem fell and then they came in and sat at the gates. But in Lamentations, Jeremiah gives us this incredibly tragic picture of, here's what life was like during that siege. And we're gonna hit that in 3 days from now, day after the day after tomorrow. But today I am praying for you, and please pray for me. My name is Father Mike, and I cannot wait to see you tomorrow. God bless.

0: That was day 250 of Bible in a Year with Father Mike Schmitz. Did you know there are short videos of encouragement and teaching available on the Ascension Presents YouTube channel? Here are a couple examples.
1: St. Alphonsus quoted in the Catechism, those who pray are surely saved, those who do not are surely damned. We have to pray. You need to have structure. You need to have intentionality. We all know this. There's so many voices, so many different invitations and distractions coming at us every day that if we don't have scheduled time for prayer, we're going to end up probably not praying. And if we stop praying, eventually, through omission, the spiritual life within us is going to fade and ultimately die. We want to pray ideally before you get that phone going, ideally before you get the newspaper going, the TV on, the music on, whatever. Like, before you allow anything else access to your heart, into your mind, into your voice to start to direct you some way, we want to give access to the Lord.
2: Well, in fact, in John chapter 6, what does Jesus say so clearly? He says, amen, amen, I say to you, unless you eat the flesh of the Son of Man and drink his blood, you do not have life within you. Whoever eats my flesh and drinks my blood has eternal life. I'll raise him on the last day. My flesh is true food and my blood is true drink. He says, whoever eats my flesh and drinks my blood remains in me and I in him. And just as the living Father sent me and I have life because of the Father, so also the one who feeds on me will have life because of me. You have been given freedom. You have been given life. And you have been given this in the Eucharist. That's why Jesus is able to say, Tetelestai, it is finished. Because this freedom is yours. This life is yours.
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0: 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The catechism used is the Ascension edition of the catechism, which includes the Foundations of Faith approach. You can follow along in any recent version of the Catechism of the Catholic Church. A reading plan and all Catechism in a Year episodes can be found at ascensionpress.com/CIY or on the Ascension app. Every human is created with dignity, and that dignity cannot be taken away. It's our Christian duty to be a part of society and advocate for the good of all the people around us. Building on what we've previously covered, we must have internal conversion to promote external conversion.
2: Hi, my name is Father Mike Schmitz, and you're listening to the Catechism in a Year, where we encounter God's plan of sheer goodness for us, revealed in Scripture and passed down through the tradition of the Catholic faith. The Catechism in a Year is provided by Ascension, who produced and funded this program. In 365 days, we'll read through the Catechism of the Catholic Church, discovering our identity in God's family as we journey together toward our heavenly home. Today's day 250. We're reading paragraphs 1886 to 1896. Remember, yesterday we started talking about the human community, right? We went from individual human dignity to talking about, okay, the person and society. We need, there's a communal character of the human vocation. There's a communal character of human nature even. And so we talked about that. We talked about how, again, society is not optional. Society is not extraneous for us. It's a requirement of our nature because we're made in God's image and likeness. We need each other. Also because if we're going to accomplish God's will in this world, we need each other. Remember, Jesus Christ came to establish the kingdom of heaven, right? The kingdom of God, not simply, I want to save individual sinners, He came to establish a kingdom, a society, right? Some unique, mysterious community. And so we're going to talk about that. Also today, you know, as this next, the last piece of Article One, the person in society, we're going to talk about conversion and society. And so one of the big statements we're leading off with, the paragraph 1886, is society is essential to the fulfillment of the human vocation. But, and that, well, the church doesn't say but, I'm going to say but to attain that aim, right, the fulfillment of the human vocation, which is society is essential towards, to attain this aim, respect must be accorded to the just hierarchy of values, which subordinate physical and instinctual dimensions to interior and spiritual ones. What that means is we need conversion, that we have to recognize, our society has to recognize that, yes, we are physical beings. Yes, we have human or natural or physical drives, but we are also spiritual beings. And the physical is subordinated to the spiritual, to the interior and spiritual. So we need conversion. We need to get a right ordering of what's most important. One way to say it is, as I heard Dr. Peter Kraft say once, he said that, and I've repeated it so many times, is that any individual you ever meet will outlast every civilization that's ever been created. Any individual, whether they are great or small, whether they are incredibly wise or deficient in wisdom, whether they are powerful or whether they are paralyzed, every individual human being will outlast every human society. Therefore, the human being is essential, right? The human being has a dignity that cannot be wiped away, that cannot be taken away, that cannot be mitigated. And so we need to have right order, right? We need to subordinate physical and instinctual dimensions, those values that are good, to interior and spiritual ones. So we need conversion. And we also need right ordering of what our lives are. And that's the thing, is we need to know what the value of a thing is in order to appropriately like use it, right? Or appropriately live life. We need to know the value of things. And so we're just going to ask the Lord right now today, as we talk about conversion, as we talk about society, as we talk about getting right orders and in knowing the value of things, to give us clear sight, to give us true wisdom in being able to value those things. So we pray, Father in heaven, we first praise your name above all things. May you be glorified in all things. May you be glorified. And you've filled this world, Lord. You've filled our lives with good things. Help us to recognize the best things and place those above the good things. Help us to recognize you as the ultimate best thing and place you at the pinnacle, you at the top, to treat you, the ultimate being, as the ultimate being, and everything else as less

use, which subordinates physical and instinctual dimensions to interior and spiritual ones. As St. John the 23rd wrote, human society must primarily be considered something pertaining to the spiritual. Through it, in the bright light of truth, men should share their knowledge, be able to exercise their rights and fulfill their obligations, be inspired to seek spiritual values, mutually deriving genuine pleasure from the beautiful of whatever order it be, always be readily disposed to pass on to others the best of their own cultural heritage, and eagerly strive to make their own the spiritual achievements of others. These benefits not only influence, but at the same time give aim and scope to all that is bearing on cultural expressions, economic and social institutions, political movements and forms, laws, and all other structures by which society is outwardly established and constantly developed. The inversion of means and ends, which results in giving the value of ultimate end to what is only a means for attaining it, or in viewing persons as mere means to that end, engenders unjust structures which make Christian conduct in keeping with the commandments of the divine lawgiver difficult and almost impossible. It is necessary, then, to appeal to the spiritual and moral capacities of the human person and to the permanent need for his inner conversion so as to obtain social changes that will really serve him. The acknowledged priority of the conversion of heart in no way eliminates, but on the contrary, imposes the obligation of bringing the appropriate remedies to institutions and living conditions when they are an inducement to sin, so that they conform to the norms of justice and advance the good rather than hinder it. Without the help of grace, men would not know how to discern the often narrow path between the cowardice which gives in to evil and the violence which, under the illusion of fighting evil, only makes it worse. This is the path of charity, that is, of the love of God and of neighbor. Charity is the greatest social commandment. It respects others and their rights. It requires the practice of justice, and it alone makes us capable of it. Charity inspires a life of self-giving. Whoever seeks to gain his life will lose it, but whoever loses his life will preserve it. In brief, there is a certain resemblance between the unity of the divine persons and the fraternity that men ought to establish among themselves. The human person needs life in society in order to develop in accordance with his nature. Certain societies, such as the family and the state, correspond more directly to the nature of man. The human person is and ought to be the principal, the subject, and the object of every social organization. Widespread participation in voluntary associations and institutions is to be encouraged. In accordance with the principle of subsidiarity, neither the state nor any larger society should substitute itself for the initiative and responsibility of individuals and intermediary bodies. Society ought to promote the exercise of virtue, not obstruct it. It should be animated by a just hierarchy of values. Where sin has perverted the social climate, it is necessary to call for the conversion of hearts and appeal to the grace of God. Charity urges just reforms. There is no solution to the social question apart from the gospel. All right, that's it. Paragraph 1886 to 1896. One of the things I forgot to mention, or I neglected to mention yesterday, was, remember, paragraph 1882 said there were certain societies, such as the family and the state, that correspond more directly to the nature of man. They're necessary to him. We just heard that in the nuggets today. So it's family and the state. Very, very important, right? But there's an aspect they went on to say that there are other voluntary associations and institutions that ought to be or must be encouraged on both the national and international levels. And it relates to economic and social goals, to cultural and recreational activities, to sport, to various professions, and to political affairs. And I kind of glossed over that. I didn't really even address it, but I think it's really interesting, fascinating, in fact, that the church does say, okay, what do we need? Family and the state. Of course, that's the most basic, right? That corresponds more directly to the nature of man. And yet, there is participation in other voluntary institutions. For example, those that relate to economic and social goals. That makes sense that you would get together, whether that be businesses, whether that be corporations, whether that be, you know, bodies in society that say, you know, we want to help raise boys. Let's start the Boy Scouts. We want to help raise girls. Let's start the Girl Scouts. That kind of thing. Economic and social goals, to cultural and recreational activities. So you have like a Lions Club, right? Or you have, it goes on to say, to sport. So you have the local volleyball league, or you have the softball league, or you even have, you know, other kind of aspects of that are more, even more serious when it comes to these

associations that involve sports to various professions and to political affairs. That, yeah, to have politics, to have professional organizations, all of those things, they add dimension, they add color to life. And not only dimension and color, they add power, right? So if I'm simply maybe I'm a physician, maybe I'm a teacher, and I'm doing my doctoring thing, or I'm doing my teaching thing, that's one thing. I can only go as far as me. But if I can create some kind of, or be part of some kind of association that would make it so that medicine is even broader than just me, that if the reach of medicine can be across a community or across a country, then maybe there should be an association of doctors when it comes to teaching. If it's just me, that's great. But maybe there's a thing like a school, you know, maybe there's a collection of schools that work together so that even more people are educated. It's one of those things that just, again, highlighting this reality of why it's so important to have societies is because, of course, we're made for relationship. Yes, definitely. Is because those societies, they give a color, a dimension, a depth to life. Yes, of course. But also, because we have societies, it enables the gifts of the individual to go beyond the individual. And it enables us to share other people's gifts. And that's so, so key. It's so key. It enables us to share our gifts and enables us to share others' gifts. In fact, that's what St. John the 23rd says in this extended quote in paragraph 1886 from today. It says, we should always be readily disposed to pass on to others the best of their own cultural heritage. That sense of like, here's what I've received. Let me pass that on to others. Let me share that with others. That's what a society will do. Goes on to say, so not only should I be readily disposed to pass on to others the best of our own cultural heritage and eagerly strive to make their own the spiritual achievement of others. And that's something so good, that recognize that we belong to each other. We've said that so many times. We belong to each other. And so a society, even we would say like the larger society of the human community, right? The global community, in the sense that we're all human beings, that whatever I have, yeah, if I can share it with you, wonderful. And whatever you have, wow, if I can take what you have and incorporate that into my life, that is just blessing. That is just goodness. And it's so good. Now, at the same time, one of the things we have to realize is that there are many expressions, right? There's many societies. We have this economic, social institutions, political movements, forms, laws, all other structures which societies outwardly established and constantly developed. John the 23rd highlights those. But then the next paragraph highlights the challenge. Paragraph 1887 says, the inversion of means and ends, right? So the ends never justify the means. Remember, that's a moral principle. The ends never justify the means. I may never do evil, the good may come. And so the end is always more important than the means. Yet, if I would invert that, right, if I turn that upside down, the inversion of means and ends, which results in giving the value of ultimate end to what is only a means for attaining it, or in viewing persons as mere means to that end, engenders unjust structures which make Christian conduct in keeping with the commandments of the divine lawgiver difficult and almost impossible. This is so important. This is where we need to keep first things first. This is where we need to say, okay, the ultimate, meaning God, the ultimate end has to be the ultimate end. And I can never replace the means for that end. I can never value the means more than the ultimate end. And also, I can never view persons as mere means to that end. Remember, we had mentioned that the human person is the only creature that God made as an end in himself. And so we must never treat human beings as mere means to any end. So we have to have the right valuing of our priorities. Remember, I've mentioned this before, but the term priority is really interesting, that in the English language, it came about in maybe, I think, the 1600s, and it was the word priority, it was singular. And somewhere in the last century, in the 1900 something, like maybe, you know, 300, 400 years after the invention, the coining of the term priority was always singular, that someone made it plural. Now we talk about not just priority, but we talk about our priorities. And the reality is, of course, there can be only one priority. If priority means first, right? There can only be one first. And God is the priority, right? God is the ultimate end. And therefore, all other ends are subordinate to that ultimate end. And so we just have to keep first things first. Our priority has to be first. Now, moving on, paragraph 1888. The church goes on to say, it is necessary then, like all that being said, right? All that being said about why it's so helpful to be able to share culture, why it's so helpful to be able to share what gifts you have with others and to share in the gift other people have, as well as to keep first things first.
It's necessary then, paragraph 1888, it's necessary then to appeal to the spiritual and moral capacities of the human person and to the permanent need for his inner conversion so as to obtain social changes that will really serve him. We have to acknowledge that, yes, human beings are physical. We are also spiritual. And we're also moral. So there's this reality that means, human person, that freedom that we have intrinsic to our nature must always be respected. And that there is a degree to which we will always need inner conversion. Because why? Because we recognize this, that while we have dignity, while we have goodness, while we're made in God's image and likeness, we are also broken. There is a permanent need for our inner conversion. So any hope, any kind of wish, I'd say like this, any wish for some kind of future far-off utopia doesn't exist. That is impossible. It is impossible in this life to create this utopia that if we just get our social structures right, if we just get our economic principles right, if we just get our education right, if we just get healthcare right, if we just get, you know, society right, then we'll be fine. That is a lie. That is always constantly a lie. Why? Because we are not mere animals. We're not mere robots. We are spiritual animals, right? We have moral capacity and we have brokenness. And so we have a permanent need for our inner conversion. And so if we're going to have social changes, we have to have interior change. So there are such things as broken structures, right? There are broken structures that are unjust. But those broken structures that are unjust, they come from a broken heart. They come from a broken human person. And so we always have to acknowledge that there is the permanent need for inner conversion. Now, it goes on to say in paragraph 1888, it says, the acknowledged priority of the conversion of heart, right? We all have to convert our heart, in no way eliminates, but on the contrary, imposes the obligation or bringing the appropriate remedies to institutions and living conditions when they are inducement to sin, right? So just because we say, okay, every human being, we are called not simply to change social structures. We're not simply called to try to fashion a utopia on this world. We can't do that. Saying that does not mean, oh, just take care of yourself. Saying that does not mean just, you know, go to confession regularly and make sure that you're living a virtuous life. It says that because you want to have a conversion of heart, because you want to live a virtuous life, part of that is not just living your own life, but part of that is saying, now, how can I make an impact on the world around me? When I see injustice, how can I make sure that I'm acting against that injustice? How can I make sure that I actually am willing to right wrongs when I find those wrongs? Because that's a part of inner conversion. Does that make sense? And so to recognize this, to note the last line in paragraph 1888, to help change those institutions, to remedy those institutions, living situations, when they're an inducement to sin, so that they conform to the norms of justice and advance the good rather than hinder it. So just because we're concerned about our own individual soul does not mean that everyone else can just go their own way. Because we're placing a high, high value on your own immortal soul does not mean that we just simply ignore everyone else. On the contrary, it means that we do what we can to address remedies to institutions and living conditions when they're an inducement to sin, so they conform to the norms of justice and advance the good rather than hinder it. And the last thing I want to highlight is paragraph 1889, which is so good because we look at that then and we say, okay, where do we start? How in the world do we start? What is the level of evil that we're willing to tolerate, that we have to tolerate? And where is it we can say, nope, no more. We have to do something about this right now. Paragraph 1889 says, without the help of grace, men would not know how to discern the often narrow path between the cowardice which gives in to evil and the violence which, under the illusion of fighting evil, only makes it worse. That's a great line. We would not know, without grace, how to discern the often narrow path between the cowardice which gives in to evil, right? That just kind of says, yeah, I mean, that's how it is in these days. You can't make a utopia, so might as well not even try. And the violence which, under the illusion of fighting evil, only makes it worse. That we have to put a stop to this, and so now I'm going to be a dictator, right? That there is this... There is so much wisdom that is necessary to be able to discern that often narrow path between cowardice, which gives into evil, and the violence, which under the illusion of fighting evil, only makes it worse. And so what's the way? What's the way we move forward? This is the path of charity. That is, of the love of God and of neighbor.
Charity is the greatest social commandment. It goes on, and just these last sentences are so powerful because they will chart the course for us for everything we talk about when it comes to participation in social life. They'll chart the course for us when it comes to everything we talk about when it comes to how do I make that discernment between the cowardice that gives into evil and the violence, which under the illusion of fighting evil only makes it worse. It says this, charity, greatest social commandment. It respects others and their rights. Okay, that's first, respects others and their rights. Got it. It requires the practice of justice. Remember what justice is, giving another what is their due. And it alone, love alone, makes us capable of justice. And that's so important for us to understand. Love alone makes us capable of justice. It goes on to say, charity inspires a life of self-giving. So just these brief points that if we're going to be able to discern between the cowardice that gives into evil and the violence, which under the illusion of fighting evil only makes it worse, we have to be able to walk the path of charity. It's the greatest social commandment, to love God above everything and to love our neighbor as ourselves. It respects others and their rights. It requires the practice of justice. Charity alone makes us capable of it. And charity inspires a life of self-giving. Because as Jesus said, whoever seeks to gain his life will lose it, but whoever loses his life will preserve it. As we move forward in the next number of days, it's going to be so good. It gets even better because we have this rich history, what we call Catholic social teaching. In this rich history of Catholic social teaching, we recognize that for 2,000 years, plus using the heritage that we receive from our Jewish brothers and sisters, we have this view of not only of the human person, but also a view of what it is to have a Christian society, or what it is to be a Christian living in a non-Christian society. What is a well-ordered human society? What is the way in which human beings can flourish the best? That's what we'll be talking about in the next number of days. I don't know. Hopefully this makes sense. Hopefully you're excited by this. Hopefully we're convicted by this because it's not just about learning more. Remember, this is about conversion, inner conversion. That is the goal of this whole entire catechism in a year. And so we belong to the Lord more and more with God's grace. With God's grace, I am praying for you. Please pray for me. My name is Father Mike. I cannot wait to see you tomorrow. God bless.

0: That was day 250 of Catechism in a Year with Father Mike Schmitz. Did you know there are short videos of encouragement and teaching available on the Ascension Presents YouTube channel? Here's an example.
1: The word I really felt on my heart that has stayed with me all these years, if you will be real with me, I will be real with you. I really want that. I really like Jesus a lot. I love Jesus. But sometimes when he feels unreal to me, it's actually because I'm not being real. What are you saying to me? When I ask that question, it's the real me. I have to bring my heart to that question. I have to bring my heart to the scriptures. Writing it down helps me go, okay, but what are you saying to me? And then I can be honest about where I'm coming from today, what I'm feeling, what my challenges are today, and then look at the scriptures afresh and experiencing them as a challenge to me and an invitation to growth and to conversion.
2: Sometimes we think, again, acknowledging vulnerability or weakness is weak, is not something that we should do if we want to be strong. But for the Christian, for the Catholic, it is exactly the opposite. In Paul's second letter to the Corinthians, chapter 12, he says, God's grace is sufficient for us. His power is made perfect in weakness. And Paul says, I will all the more gladly boast of my weakness, that the power of Christ may rest upon me. So it's not just stiff upper lip. It's not just repressed. And somehow this is the more virtuous way forward in bringing our secrets to the light, in glorifying in our weakness so God's glory can be made manifest. We're actually cooperating with God by bringing unhealthy secrets into the light.
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4: Sunday night TV, it was big. That's where all the stars were, you know, back when we had three major networks. How could you capture top billing on Sunday night TV? Well, you probably had to have a pretty well-known actor or actress. Probably could do your own stunts. Had to have a real show of it. And there was one man who had a whiteboard. A chalkboard, who talked the faith, and he gathered millions to listen to him. Now, all that was a different time, of course, but there had to be something about the man's brilliance, the man's understanding of the faith, and how to present it in such a way that even non-believers stopped and said, I want to hear what this bishop has to say. Bishop, is that Catholic? Is that Catholic Church there? That's a God gift. I think Archbishop Sheen would be the first one to tell you it's a God gift. He handled it well. He said this once. There are not 100 people who hate the Catholic Church for who she is. There are millions who hate her for who they think she is. That's the kind of insight Archbishop Sheen had. And he presented it. And he captured an audience of millions with nothing more than a writing implement and his magnificent insight and God-given teaching ability. Archbishop Sheen, thank you for your life teaching all of us.
5: 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Saint Regina of Autun was a young virgin martyr whose courage in the face of suffering has inspired Christians for centuries. Regina was born in Gaul and raised by a Christian nurse after her mother's death. Her father, a Roman official, discovered she was a Christian when she refused to accept a pagan marriage proposal, and he disowned her. Destitute, she took work tending sheep. In the field, she drew closer to God in prayer and meditated on the lives of the saints. Arrested for being a Christian, tradition holds Regina experienced visions of Christ strengthening her for the trial ahead. She was sentenced to death and underwent brutal torture before being beheaded. 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May the life of Saint Regina inspire you to grow closer to Christ today. Saint Regina, pray for us. To sign up for the Daily Saint emails, please visit EWTN.com/Daily Saint.

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5: The special mailbag program that we're putting together for this Labor Day airing. I'm Tom Price, along with our producer, Pedro Quiles, and Dr. David Andrews.
6: Tom, how are you today?
5: I am well. You know, it's a big deal in the United States to celebrate Labor Day, isn't it?
6: Well, generally by not laboring.
5: It's a good start, that's for sure. We're going to lead off with this question from Rod, listening not in America, but in Brazil. Rod says, my question is, why do some Christian denominations forbid the faithful from drinking alcoholic beverages, given that Jesus' first miracle was turning water into wine, and he himself drank wine at the Last Supper with the apostles? So why do some Christian denominations forbid the faithful from drinking any kind of alcohol?
6: Yeah, this is a really modern phenomenon. And, I mean, of course, it's never been the case within the Catholic tradition. In fact, I'd say Catholics have probably had a history of going too far in the other direction, right?
5: Yeah.
6: But it's not part of the Catholic tradition at all.
5: Okay.
6: And it certainly wasn't part of early Protestantism. I mean, you know, Luther set many of his hymns to the tunes of well-known drinking songs at the time. I think A Mighty Fortress Is Our God, one of Luther's, you know, most famous hymns, was actually a drinking tune, a barroom tune that he borrowed and adapted to this. Yeah, exactly.
5: Wow.
6: And within the Reformed tradition, the Calvinist tradition, in fact, one of the first things that the Puritans did when they immigrated to the New World is they would set up breweries. And they would use the proceeds of the breweries for poor relief. That's how they funded their social works,
5: was
6: through the sale of alcohol, right? So this is, you know, it's part of Christian culture, it's part of Western culture going back for millennia. And, you know, as one of my Old Testament professors mentioned to me in seminary, when we asked about this question of, you know, alcohol in the New Testament, he said, have you ever been to the Middle East? You ever try keeping grape juice from fermenting? Like, how do you do it? How do you press grapes and prevent them from fermenting if you live in that climate? Of course, you can't. It's not possible. So it's just incredibly naive for anyone to assert that Jesus didn't drink, or what was mentioned is clearly wine in the New Testament, something other than wine. So this is a function of the temperance movement that came in the 19th century. Because, look, alcohol abuse is a real problem. I mean, it exists. It's a real thing.
5: Yeah.
6: And in particular, as Protestant Americans became disturbed about the prevalence of Catholic immigrants from places like Italy and Ireland, that often brought their alcohol use and sometimes their alcohol abuse with them, anti-alcohol campaigns kind of got tied up with anti-Catholicism campaigns. You know, that was like what the dirty Catholics do. You know, they're all these drunkards and this kind of thing. And then certainly, to be sure, I'm sure there've been their fair share of Catholic winos, you know, running around in the New World. So the temperance movement, as you know, was a movement to essentially ban alcohol or discourage alcohol across the culture as a social ill. And I'm not denying that alcohol has been a great scourge on society, to be sure. And I think in that context, if you're a fundamentalist, your whole moral framework is what you think the Bible says. There just is no other form of moral decision-making. So if you want to assert something as a sort of a moral obligatory, you've got to find a biblical justification for it. And that's the way fundamentalists think. And so as they began to oppose alcohol for social reasons, they began to read that opposition back into the text of the New Testament, where it clearly cannot be found, and offer novel readings of the New Testament, in particular arguing that Jesus never drank, that he was really just grape juice, which, as we've already dealt with, is a completely spurious assertion.
5: Rod, thanks so much for your question, and glad you're listening to us in Brazil. Call to Communion on this mailbag Labor Day edition of our program. Ryan wants to know, was Mary only sinless when she was pregnant with Jesus, or was she sinless her whole life?
6: Sinless her whole life. Sinless her whole life. I mean, that's the grace of the Immaculate Conception right there. So she never knew sin personally.
5: Wow. And Ryan, thank you so much for your question. Here's one now from Xander. The two big historical stories from Genesis are Abraham and Joseph. What credibility can we give to the stories outside of the Bible itself?
6: Well, there's no independent historical evidence for either one of them, no archaeological record or anything of the sort. So I don't think you can. I mean, and I think the way you should approach these texts is to see them within the context of Israel's personal narrative. I mean, these are clearly the mythic founders of the nation and the people of Israel. So, archaeologists and historians are, you know, somewhat divided on what is the ancient history of Israel actually like and how much can we know from external sources and so forth. But one thing that I think is fairly clear is that Israel was a confederation of tribes. How unified they were at any point is a matter of question. And that they had to forge an identity for themselves, and they did so around the monarchy, around the worship of Yahweh, but ultimately coming out of the exile. And the context in which the Hebrew scriptures were produced ultimately or compiled in their final form was in answer to this question, how can we be a people when we don't have a nation, right? Because the nation had been taken away from them. And as the Old Testament historian Jacob Wright points out, every other nation or people group that we know about in the ancient world would form their identity around their military conquests and their imperial ambitions. And so the thing that united them was those institutions. Well, the Jews, the Hebrews, were the first people to create a monument to their defeat. And the Old Testament is that monument. And so it became a model, ultimately, not just for the Hebrew people, but for Western and Christian society, or I should say, not just Christian society, Western society, and people who would take their cue from biblical literature. That would include, of course, the Jewish people. How do you form your identity as a nomadic people, as a wayward people, as an exiled people, as a people without a home? And so that theme emerges in New Testament literature. The Christians understand themselves to be exiles in the world. Within the Jewish community, of course, they're quite literally exiles. I mean, they were out of the homeland in the Middle East for most of Jewish history. And Abraham and Joseph, this is their story of leaving a homeland and finding an identity in their relationship to the God of the Old Testament as models for what will become the sort of the formative concept for Jewish identity absent a nation state. And I think you read them within that context.
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11: This is a Did You Know moment with Sandra McDevitt. Did you know lilies blessed in honor of St. Anthony can be used as sacramentals? Traditionally blessed on his feast of June 13th, the Church has approved their blessing on any day, if intended to comfort the sick, protect homes, or drive away evil. Even when petals fall off, the holy state remains. Thus, because they are blessed, they must be handled with reverence, and only disposed of by burying, burning, or pressing in a book. The blessing prayer invokes God's blessing asking that the lilies, through the intercession of St. Anthony, comfort the sick and offer protection against evil. The prayer asks lilies be used as a source of peace and healing. Do you know someone who can benefit from a sacramental lily? I'm Sandra McDevitt for EWTN Radio.
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5: A very happy Labor Day to you here on EWTN's Call to Communion with Dr. David Andrews. We have a mailbag program in progress. I checked the EWTN inbox for this program, David. 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
6: Well, we're not going to run out of emails for the mailbag, I think.
5: I think we're going to be doing this for a while, okay. 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You know, the month of September is devoted to Our Lady of Sorrows. This commemorates the profound union of heart that existed between the Mother of the Redeemer and the Savior, through which she experienced many interior sorrows as a consequence of his mission, particularly during his passion and death. So what do? We ask Mary to pray for us so that we can unite ourselves to her in her sorrow, in the hope that we will be one day also sharing her joy in the triumph of her Son. 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EWTNRC.com. All right, back to some of these great emails we've received. Cynthia's got a great question. How literally should we take 70 times 7? Not mathematically, but should we really forgive over and over if someone keeps hurting us?
6: Okay, thanks. I appreciate the question. So there's a difference between forgiveness and signing up for abuse. Okay, so you're not under a moral obligation to allow someone to be unjust to you. And you're perfectly within your rights to demand justice if you are treated unjustly.
5: Okay.
6: Forgiveness is a different category. It's altogether. It really has more to do with your willingness to establish a benevolent relationship with someone, to the extent that such a thing is possible. I mean, true friendship is a sort of mutual positive regard and a desire to do good by one another. And love is the desire for union and benevolence. But, you know, not any union would constitute love or friendship. I mean, true friendship or true love is going to be the union in some good. Well, let's say, you know, that someone appeals to you to be in union with them on something that's intrinsically immoral or harmful. Well, you're under no obligation to assent to that, right? And so, you know, if you take a particularly toxic relationship where the other person's motive is to manipulate you, you're under no obligation to consent to be in an intrinsically unhealthy relationship that has as its end to cause you harm. You don't have to assent to that. Forgiving such a person would be the willingness to reestablish relationship if, in fact, that person were able to come to a place where they genuinely wished for your goodwill, right, and to be in union with you on something positive. Now, you know, take a classic example. Let's say, the husband who is unfaithful to his wife, and he goes away and he does his thing and he comes back and he's heartsick and he's repentant and he's genuinely makes amends and wants to be reconciled. Catholic canon law actually says the wife is not obligated to reconcile under that circumstance because the wound can be so deep that the thought of cohabitating would be intolerable to her. But it's, you know, if it's desirable, if it's psychologically possible, it'd be desirable for her to accept him and he could come back home and they could start over again. Now, if he kept doing it, you would begin to think that his apologies are ringing hollow.
5: Yeah.
6: And it wouldn't just be forgiveness, it would be naivete on her based, you know, her willingness to accept him back into a relationship that's constituted by mutual trust and positive mutual regard, where that's obviously not what he wants. What he wants is to take advantage of and abuse the wife and her good graces so that he can go do whatever he wants to do. It's like I heard a story one time of a fellow whose wife caught him committing adultery, and she confronted him, and he promised that he would try to cut back.
15: Ugh.
6: All right. These are not the kind of circumstances we're talking about when we contemplate forgiveness.
5: Cynthia, thanks so much for your email. Joe wants to know, can you offer up your purgatorial process to help someone reach heaven?
6: No, because in purgatory you no longer have the opportunity to merit. You can merit in this life, and so the sufferings and trials you undergo can be offered positively for somebody else. I mean, think, for example, about the sufferings of Christ. Christ did not suffer for his own sins. Right, no. So his willingly submitted to that suffering was meritorious, and hence he was able to offer it for the redemption of the world. He wasn't getting what his deeds deserve. But if you're in purgatory, you're just getting what your deeds deserve.
5: Okay.
6: So you can't magnanimously accept it for the sake of somebody else.
5: Okay. Joe, thanks for your email. Seth wants to know, are getting to heaven and the reward in heaven two different things?
6: Yeah, thanks. I appreciate the question. Well, let's just pause for a minute on the whole getting to heaven routine. So there's a popular conception, and it seems to be almost ubiquitous, that you die, your body rots, your spirit floats up there like Sylvester the cat in all those old cartoons, you know, with the halo on and the wings, and you're given your harp, and you float away, and that's all she wrote. And then maybe you keep floating even higher out of the stratosphere, and you land on some sort of... cloud city like Lando Calrissian, and you know, you join all the other people with their harps and you're up there singing on the clouds. That is not in any shape, form, or fashion the biblical picture of the next life. All right. As you're probably aware, the Old Testament pretty much doesn't mention the concept of an afterlife at all, at least in any sort of positive way. I mean, it's nothing that people look forward to. And the expectations of redemption in the Old Testament are almost entirely oriented towards the restoration of the nation state of Israel and its people. So a very this worldly sort of horizontal conception, future oriented, of God restoring the fortunes of Israel and Jacob and people living a long time and having a lot of prosperity and this kind of thing. But it doesn't really contemplate personal immortality. It doesn't contemplate personal immortality. You begin to get a few hints of that in the Old Testament and the apocalyptic literature like Daniel, when you have the idea of the resurrection from the dead introduced. And so this restoration of Israel that is anticipated will also include bringing to life people who wouldn't otherwise have the opportunity to participate, right? So it's not I die and zip, I go up. It's I die and then I get resurrected at the end of time so I can participate in this renewed heavens and this renewed earth that comes with the restoration of all things. And that's the picture that early Christianity inherits. And it's what St. Paul talks about, and it's what Jesus talks about. So it's the resurrection of the dead, not, quote, going to heaven when you die, end quote. All right? But that raises a question, and that is, well, what happens in the interim? Like, between physical death and that future resurrection, what happens in the interim? And early Christians were kind of undecided on that. All right? But very early on, you begin to find a practice in Christianity that implies an answer, and that is asking the dead for their prayers. Well, why would you do that if they're asleep, if they're not conscious, if they have no power of intercession? And Catholic piety, from the very beginning, maintained the conviction that the dead were powerful intercessors. And that's suggested by sacred scripture, like Revelation chapter 5. And so the conception is that, okay, there's something that happens in the interim. There's something that happens in the interim. And that doctrine of an intermediate and disembodied state becomes more and more explicit. It was challenged, right, in the Catholic Middle Ages by no one other than a pope. Well, by none less than a pope, right? So there was a pope who challenged the idea that there's a conscious state between death and resurrection. And he was rebuked by it. For it by the theologians of the day. He never declared it a dogma. It didn't become Catholic teaching, so infallibility is not in view. But and he eventually recanted the position and went back to the majority opinion. And his successor, Benedict XII, published a papal bull called Benedictus Deus that defined the dogma that the blessed dead can see the vision of God even before the resurrection. And so it's Catholic dogma now. But it was a kind of a hazy area of Christian doctrine for a long time. And so our expectation is ultimately that we will enjoy the resurrected body in a new heavens and the new earth after we physically died and been reunited with those bodies. Now, the church goes on to teach that it's not just, you know, pomegranates and harps. The ultimate reward of the just is the vision of God, what we call the beatific vision. And that is, it's not vision with your human eyes, because God doesn't have a body, but it's an immediate, intuitive understanding of the nature and goodness of God. Right now we have only a hazy understanding of God. Right? We know, see God as through a glass darkly, St. Paul says. But then we will know face to face. And since God is the source of everything good, true, and beautiful, to have that kind of unmediated, immediate, intuitive relationship with the source of eternal beatitude is to possess eternal beatitude.
5: Seth, thank you so much for your email. Jake sent us an email, which should be of interest to all college students, both present college students and future college students. So y'all listen up. Jake says, is it worth arguing against wrong ideas in a college classroom, or is it better to wait?
6: Well, I mean, that's kind of what college classrooms are for, right? I mean, if your objective is to persuade your interlocutors, well, then I think you're absolutely wasting your time. But because they're not going to change their minds.
5: No,
6: and college kids
5: not.
6: Are not going to change their minds. But yeah. But it, to my way of looking at it, I mean, St. Augustine once said in his book, De Magistro, who would be so foolish as to send their child to learn what the teacher thinks? You don't send your kid to school to learn what the teacher thinks. You send your kid to school to learn how to
5: think.
6: Exactly, right?
5: Yeah.
6: And in the Western tradition, it's different from the Eastern tradition, but in the Western tradition, the traditional mode of doing that is a process called dialectic. It was perfected by Socrates and imitated by philosophers for the last 2,000 years, and that is that you pose questions, you engage an interlocutor in discussion. Your goal is not to rhetorically defeat him. Your goal is to have empathy for his point of view, but to probe it critically, and ultimately, hopefully, in that exchange of ideas, to arrive at something like a better conception of the truth. You can see this, of course, in the dialogues of Plato, but you can also see it in the scholastic method. If you've ever picked up a book of scholastic philosophy, particularly, say, St. Thomas's Summa Theologica, it works like this. Thomas asks a question. Does God exist? Right? Do we need grace to be saved? You, whatever.
5: Yeah.
6: And sometimes things much more abstract and obscure. And then he has an opinion, but he'll state the contrary. He'll say, well, it would seem that God doesn't exist. Here are all the good reasons to deny that God exists. And then he'll say, but against that, it would seem that God does exist. And he'll give you all the reasons that it seems God does exist. And then the body of the article will be a discussion of the reconciliation of those diverse points of view. And if you read him, he doesn't just say, I'm right, they're wrong. He will usually concede the good points of his opposition,
5: uh-huh,
6: and incorporate them into a more nuanced answer of the truth, right? And so Thomas once described dialectic as demonstrative argument is an argument from first principles, you know, if A, then B. Dialectical argument is an argument towards first principles.
5: Mm.
6: It's an attempt to get a clearer view on what's ultimately true by allowing the diverse exchange of ideas. So if you have an open college classroom with a professor who's not just, you know, some sort of ideological hack, but actually is trying to increase and improve intellectual engagement, then I'd say the college classroom is the ideal place to hone your rhetorical skills, engage in the process of dialectic, be open to what the other side has to say. So go in, instead of strawmanning your opponent, that is, casting his argument in the worst possible light, you steelman your opponent. You cast your opponent in the most positive light. You give the most forceful account of his argument that you can give. You have empathy for it. You're genuinely open to what the other side has to say, and you try to make their case stronger, and then see what you can do with that. And you may find that your opinions change, and the empathy that you display towards the other side may give them empathy towards you.
5: It's a very gracious approach, isn't it?
6: I think it's the only way to do it.
5: All right. Appreciate that. Thank you so much for your question. We're doing a special mailbag called Communion today here on this Labor Day Monday. We have enough time for this one from Allison. What is the church's teaching on lay people baptizing a relative?
6: You can do it in cases of emergency, and you shouldn't do it otherwise.
5: That's it. That's it.
6: Somebody's about to die, baptize them. Otherwise, get a priest or a deacon.
5: Sounds good. And Rudy wants to know, when does ensoulment occur?
6: Conception.
5: Conception.
6: That's the present teaching of the Catholic Church.
5: Okay. And this one from Abner. How can I talk to my Seventh-day Adventist friends who say the Jewish ritual food laws still apply?
6: No, they don't. Paul says they don't. The New Testament says over and over again that they don't. I mean, it is a constant theme throughout the New Testament that Gentile believers in Jesus are not obligated to follow Jewish dietary or ritual laws. It's what the entire book of Galatians is about.
5: And yet this, call it a sect, if you will, of Seventh-day Adventist still continues to this day.
6: Yeah, so, I mean, basically, the Seventh-day Adventists are holding a position that is so far out of line with historic Christian faith, Catholic, Orthodox, Protestant, it's sectarian. There's no other way to put it. Now, that doesn't mean they're bad people. I mean,
5: no.
6: We like them. I've known some wonderful Seventh-day Adventists, and many of them are gracious and holy, and they, you know, they eat pretty healthy. and live long lives. So, I mean, a lot to be admirable about them, you know, but I mean, their doctrinal position is just false to the New Testament and false to 2,000 years of Christian history.
5: Abner, thanks so much for your email. I want to thank all the people who have submitted emails to us. If you would like to send us one for a future show, we're glad to get it. Here's the address, ctc@ewtn.com, ctc@ewtn.com. In a moment, we'll get to emails from Brian, Phoebe, Ryan, Mary. Got a great question here about mental prayer compared to verbal prayer. Also one from Emery, from Grace. Lots more straight ahead on this special mailbag edition of Call to Communion on this Labor Day Monday here on EWTN. Do stay with us.

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1: This is Father Ramil Fajardo of the Archdiocese of Chicago. Let's begin in the name of the Father, and of the Son, and of the Holy Spirit. Amen. Let us pray. Almighty God, we are your beloved children. And your beloved Son, Jesus Christ, was first known by a child in the womb. Help us always to know the dignity and the value of human life, that above all things, the murder and abortion of innocent children must end. Help us to combat the culture of death with the culture of life, life everlasting found in Jesus Christ, and that the compassion of our Lord be shown to all those who have suffered from this horrible crime of abortion, that we might all enjoy your vision forever in heaven, eternal life. We ask this through Christ our Lord. Amen. In the name of the Father, and of the Son, and of the Holy Spirit. Amen.
2: Glad you're with us for this special mailbag edition of Call to Communion as we also celebrate Labor Day here on EWTN. We're going to lead off with this question now from Brian, Dr. Anders. Brian says, how do I answer people who ask why we should follow a Bible in which God commands murder of entire peoples?
3: Yeah, thanks. I really appreciate the question. Well, let's focus in on the phrase follow the Bible.
2: Okay.
3: Sometimes our Protestant friends have a conception of Holy Scripture that the Bible is a single piece of literature tied together in an entirely coherent narrative, making assertions that are all entirely internally consistent, and that the task of theology is nothing other than lining up the various assertions of the Bible from Genesis to Revelation and showing that they form a coherent system. In fact, Hodge's systematic theology in the 19th century made that explicit claim. Based on the model of Baconian science, which was an older theory of how science should work, where you go around and collect facts and then synthesize them, very much in that same vein, Hodge argued, and other fundamentalists, that theology is just the collection of facts, rather not from the natural world, but from the world of Revelation, and then showing how they cohere in a synthesis, right? And if you have that view, and this is often when I was coming up in seminary and college, it was common in the evangelical Protestant world to talk about the biblical worldview as if there were such a thing, as if there were just a singular biblical worldview. Mm-hmm. And you'll often hear Protestant Christians object to this or that practice on the grounds, well, you know, that's not biblical. Or that's not the biblical worldview, or biblical ethics don't teach that. And I mean, all you have to do is read the Bible and recognize that there is no such thing as a biblical world. There are biblical worldviews. The Bible is a diverse work composed over thousands of years by different people groups who had different ideas, different images, different moral systems that are, in some respects, vastly different from Christian imagination and moral thinking today. This is not a problem for Catholics. It's a big problem for fundamentalists, and so they usually deny that view of the Bible, but it's patently true that that's how the Bible is put together. It's not a problem for Catholics because Catholics have never regarded the Bible as this single coherent piece of internally consistent literature that God gave us to be our rule of faith. That's just not the Catholic view of the Bible. Catholics think the Bible is inspired. They think God's behind it. But it emerges out of the history of the people of God, that is to say, people of Israel and in the Christian church, in their relationship with God, which they often got wrong. And so there are aspects of biblical literature where later texts correct earlier texts. Jesus in particular, rejects the straightforward reading of the book of Deuteronomy on a number of points and just refuses to go along with it and says, this is just not God's will. The church fathers saw this in Christ. They also noted that St. Paul taught that the Old Testament should be read allegorically. And so when they approach passages like this, they said, well, yeah, we're not going to take them at face value. We don't think that's how God operates. I mean, Gregory of Nyssa explicitly said about the death of the firstborn in Egypt, yeah, that didn't happen, but not historically, right? And we know that because that's not in accord with God's character. Like, God doesn't function that way. Well, then why is it in the book? He says, well, it's an allegory. It's an allegory, and I don't think much of his allegory. His argument was it's an allegory about the moral need to extirpate the first roots of vice in your personality. Well, I don't think that's very persuasive, but that was how he read it, you know. Point being, Catholic Church has just never taken these texts in that kind of a naive way. And the way Christians read the Old Testament is they start with the person of Jesus. Look, I'm not a Christian because I read the Old Testament. I'm a Christian because I met Christ. Right? It's the person of Jesus that keeps me anchored to the Christian faith. And his moral catechesis and his vision of reality. If I'm going to go for a worldview, it's going to be Christ's, right? And so the Christian begins his reading of the Bible from Jesus' perspective. And a Catholic does so from the position that Jesus' mind is expressed in Catholic tradition, right? So I read the Bible with the mind of Christ, in accord with the Church, under the guidance of the Holy Spirit, with the end in view of becoming more like Christ. St. Augustine put it this way. He wrote a book on biblical interpretation called On Christian Doctrine, and he said, any interpretation of the Bible that builds up charity is acceptable. I mean, some are better than others.
4: Yeah.
3: But as long as the ultimate end of your reading is to grow in charity like Christ, it's a reading I can live with. If it does anything else, it's the wrong reading. And so if somebody approached the text of the Old Testament and said, woo, genocide, here we go. You know, Augustine would say, the Pope would say, the Catholic tradition would say, well, you're reading it the wrong way.
4: Sure. Hey, Brian, thanks so much for your email. Interesting question here from Phoebe. Dr. Anders, what would you say to someone who is interested in joining the church, but the idea of OCIA having to go to a class to join the church is off-putting to them? What would you say
3: to
4: them?
3: Okay. Well, you know, before I was Catholic and I was in the Protestant world, denomination swapping was a pretty common thing. You know, you just hop from church to church.
4: Yep.
3: That's really kind of consumer driven. Where do I like the preaching? Where do I like the music? Where do I like the fellowship? And there's a culture within Protestantism in North America of viewing these differences as kind of incidental. There are just so many flavors of ice cream. What style do you like? And so the idea that in joining a church, you're being asked to embed yourself, to enculturate yourself in a tradition, and to allow the particulars of that tradition to define your self-understanding, your Christian identity, the way you live in the world, how you view your neighbors, how your relationship to society has changed, how your marriage changes, how your child rearing changes, how your view towards sex changes. I mean, that's just not the way most people approach church. They start with a kind of a simplistic interest in maybe like the music or the fellowship or the preaching. And they go there in a kind of consumer-driven way, and they're willing to stay there until things change, and then they're going to move on to someplace else.

0: We're not asking you to just come for that stuff. We're asking you basically to join a new society that defines your identity as a human being, as a Christian, in the world, in your interior life, in your marriage, towards society, towards the state, towards the poor, and that all of Catholic tradition is a vehicle for the transformation of your consciousness after the likeness and image of Jesus. And so while there are aspects of the Catholic tradition that are more central than others, all of them matter, and we're asking you to come join a family. It is a big ask. Well, if you sign up and your naive conception is that I'm just, you know, hanging out with a new denomination for a while, and you don't understand what that culture is that you're being asked to adopt, well, then your commitment is based on false premises. We don't want you to become Catholic if you don't know what you're getting into. Now, I will be the first to say that RCIA classes are not created equal.
1: Amen.
0: Some do a really good job of enculturating you into Catholicism. Some do a god-awful, terrible job of enculturating you into Catholicism. Some do a really good job of enculturating you into the catechist's worldview. But that's not the intent. The goal, and when it's done right, is to enculturate you into the Catholic tradition for all the reasons that I stated. Now, are there exceptions? Yes. I myself became a Catholic without ever going to one single RCIA class because I interviewed with a priest and he grasped that my understanding of Catholicism was sufficiently robust that I didn't have need of the class. Maybe your understanding of Catholicism is that robust. Well, you know, start by reading the Catechism from cover to cover. Maybe add the Church Fathers. Start praying with the Church for a long time. Get into the Liturgy of the Hours. I mean, enculturate yourself if you want. But at the end of the day, you're going to spend more effort doing that than you would going to RCIA.
1: Yeah. Phoebe, thanks so much for your email. We have one more here before we take a quick time out. This is from Ryan. Why do we call priests Father? Doesn't the Bible tell us we're not to call anybody Father except God the Father?
0: Yeah, thanks. I really appreciate the question. It also says don't call anybody teacher. It says don't pray in public so you'll be seen by men. It says don't give alms in public. So does this mean that if you go to class, you can't refer to your teacher as teacher?
1: That would be weird.
0: Does this mean that you can't respond to a public appeal for fundraising? You know, you can't sign your check when you send a donation to EWTN, right? Does this mean that you should never pray in public? The Bible says don't pray in public to be seen by men. What are you supposed to do, put a blanket over your head every time the pastor starts praying the pastoral prayer so nobody sees you praying? I mean, all of this teaching of Christ is obviously intended to inculcate a certain kind of interior attitude of deference to God and not regard for men. But if you take them as literal admonitions that admit of no alternative, they're unlivable. And I mean, the Bible doesn't say that you're not to call priests father. It says you're not to call people father. Well, does that mean you can't call your dad dad? I mean, anyone who's ever objected to the Catholic practice that I've known has always referred to their own father as their father.
1: Well, yeah.
0: Right? So this is just a polemical reading made to sort of poke the finger at Catholics for their practice. And it's a practice that we find in the Bible. So the prophet Elisha, for example, refers to Elijah as his father. He's not his father. Abraham is described as Lot's father, and he's not. He's his uncle. St. Paul tells the Corinthian church that he's become their father through the gospel. Timothy is referred to as Paul's son, even though he's not his son. And so the use of father as a term of endearment for religious authorities in Scripture is well established, and that's where the Catholic Church gets it. And it doesn't fall afoul of Jesus' admonition because it's not aimed at that question.
1: Ryan, thanks so much for your email. Call to Communion here on EWTN. We're doing a mailbag program for you today. Glad that you are with us. As I mentioned earlier in the hour, here in the United States, we celebrate the secular day of Labor Day. Any thoughts about Labor Day?
0: Yeah. So, you know, the labor movement really gets cranking in the 19th century, and it had various ramifications. It had various wings, and of course the most radical wing, of course, was the Marxist wing. Karl Marx got on board in the labor movement and articulated his theories in the Communist Manifesto, and so sort of radical social

0: was one option, not the only one. I mean, there are other members of the labor movement that just wanted to be able to use things like strike and labor unions and organization to protect the rights of workers. And I think in the 1880s, there were some municipalities that began to have holidays in support of the labor movement. Pope Leo XIII got involved and wrote a very famous encyclical in 1891 called Rerum Novarum, which is the Catholic Church's answer to the questions raised by the labor movement. And the church was very sympathetic to the labor movement. And among other things, it called on the state to allow times of rest for workers to refresh themselves and take care of their families. 1894, so 3 years later, Labor Day begins as a public holiday in the United States.
1: Beautiful thing. It's good to keep all this in mind as we are celebrating this day. It's not just about barbecue. Get back to some of these questions here on our mailbag program. Mary wants to know, how efficacious is mental prayer compared to verbal prayer? Should one ever be specifically used in place of the other?
0: Okay, so the teaching of the church on this is pretty clear, that you're not going to grow in holiness without mental prayer. All right? But mental prayer and vocal prayer can absolutely overlap. Teresa of Avila wrote that she had sisters, she had nuns that she knew, whose vocal prayer was so meditative and profound that she envied it. And so I wouldn't, by saying you have to have mental prayer in order to grow in holiness, that doesn't mean your mental prayer can't be articulated in the form of written prayers composed by somebody else, right?
1: Sure.
0: Mental prayer really is that interior dialogue of the soul with God that can take the form of, you know, articulate verbal expressions. But it can also be, as St. Paul says, groans too deep for words. The important thing is that in your interior life, you're trying to cultivate an inner awareness of God and intimacy with Him. And it could be spontaneous prayer, it could be recited prayers, it could be wordless prayer, as long as you're engaged in that kind of inner dialogue. That if you don't do that, you're not really putting your will and your intent into what you're saying or what you're doing or what you're thinking. And so, you know, to just rattle off a vocal prayer without attention is very little value for transforming your interior life.
1: Let prayer be prayer, huh?
0: But there you go.
1: All right. Mary, thanks so much for your question. Emery wants to know, is there any resource where it gives a Catholic summary or commentary of every chapter of every book in the Bible? Especially reading the prophetic books kind of helps if there's an explanation for each chapter.
0: There's quite a few. I mean, there's more than you can count, honestly. There's the Catholic Commentary series. There's Sacropagina. These are some of the newer ones. There are much older commentary series. There's actually a Methodist scholar, Thomas Oden, I think, who composed a number of years ago a work called the Patristic Commentary on Sacred Scripture, and it's all patristic. So they're all, I mean, it was a Protestant editor, but they're all Catholic writers, you know.
1: Okay.
0: They're church fathers. So yeah, there's any number of those. Now, I would caution you that when you're reading commentaries of the Bible, it is a mistake to read the scripture, read the commentary, and then conclude, that's what that means. That's a naive way of using a commentary. Commentary can give you a lot of food for thought. So critical commentaries, academic commentaries on the Bible, will usually dig into the Greek and Hebrew. They'll do the exegesis of the underlying text. They'll spend a lot of time focusing on the individual words and what their origins are, what they mean. They'll ask textual questions. You know, was this particular verse in an earlier version of the manuscript? Does it suggest editorial changes? What can that tell us about the context of the time? What sort of comparisons can we make to other sacred texts or other ancient texts? These are the kind of things that a critical commentary would get in. You can get into more pious commentary, which is, say, the reflections of a single author about, well, I read this text and it made me think this, it evoked that, maybe it reminded me of this passage from St. Augustine. All those things can be illuminating. None of them amounts to, quote, the interpretation of the text, end quote, right? And Catholics will continue to read the Bible till Christ comes back. They will continue to gain new insights. They will continue to bring new questions to the text. All of that is the process of interpretation. That's why there's never such a thing as the interpretation, right? I mean, just to take one example, imagine going to the text of Scripture, asking the Bible questions about gender identity. Oh. That seems like a perfectly legitimate thing to do, right? I mean, modern culture has posed philosophical and ethical questions that wouldn't have occurred to earlier generations. It's reasonable to engage the sacred scriptures as we dialogue on these things and to maybe explore, say, the concept of gender or sex in the Bible in ways that might not be immediately explicit. Augustine would never have thought to do that. You see what I'm saying?
1: Sure.
0: And that's still the work of biblical interpretation. Augustine writes commentaries on the Bible. They're going to look very different from something that's kind of written in a modern context. You discover the Dead Sea Scrolls. It raises archaeological questions about the history and origins of the Bible, maybe textual variants. Critical commentary is going to ask questions about that and raise them in the context of its discussion. That's not going to have occurred to somebody that lived before the discovery of the Dead Sea Scrolls, et cetera, et cetera, et cetera, et cetera, et cetera.
1: Appreciate your email, Emery. Thank you so much for checking in with EWTN's Call to Communion. We're doing our mailbag program for you today, and this question came in from Grace. Can you explain why, if I'm understanding correctly, a marriage between two baptized Protestants would be presumed valid, while a marriage between a Protestant and a lapsed Catholic would not?
0: Well, the lapsed Catholic's marriage to a Protestant would be valid if it took place in a Catholic church.
1: Ah.
0: Right. So the sacrament of necessity, of kind of theological necessity, occurs only between the marriage of two baptized people, right? And the reason for that is it's in baptism that we're joined to Christ. And so if I'm joined to Christ and you're joined to Christ, then it becomes, as Fulton Sheen once said, three to get married, right? Your body, your physical body, your members become members of Jesus. St. Paul says in 1 Corinthians 6, he says, don't go in for prostitutes, because if you do, you unite the body of Christ with a prostitute. That's how literal Paul took this identification of Christian flesh with Christ himself. So if you've got two baptized people that are both members of Christ, by necessity, their union involves Christ, hence its sacramental character.
1: Yeah.
0: So the only question is, are they validly joined? Is the union itself valid? Right? So take two baptized people. And one says to the other, you know, I take thee, Harriet, until next Wednesday. And Harriet says, I'll do you one better. I take thee, David, until next Tuesday. I now pronounce us man and wife.
1: Wow.
0: All right? Doesn't matter that they call themselves married. What they stated lacks the requirements for a valid marriage. Okay?
1: Sure.
0: Now, defining those requirements is the prerogative of the church. And what the church has said is, when Catholics marry, they are canonically obligated to marry in a Catholic church in front of a Catholic priest or deacon, unless granted an exception. If they deflect from that, if they don't do that, then they're not joining themselves in the kind of union that the Catholic Church has defined as necessary to be a valid union between two baptized people. The Catholic Church does not legislate the marriages of Protestants. So, provided Protestants do and intend what the Church means by marriage on their own, they would have a valid marriage. Now, often it is the case that they do not. So, for example, Protestants that marry and intend not to have children, most Protestant churches would consider them validly married. The Catholic Church would not. Protestants who marry but specify, at least internally, I will divorce this person if they commit adultery. That would be the end of the marriage, and I would no longer be bound. Many Protestants enter into marriage with that conception. That's a defeater for valid marriage in Catholic theology. So not every Protestant wedding is de facto valid. It would have to meet the requirements that the church says are necessary for any valid marriage, and the Catholics have one extra bar, namely they have to marry in the church.
1: I think we have time for one more question on this mailbag program here. This is from Dylan. How does one discern if they have given into a lustful thought?
0: Well, when in doubt, go to confession, unless you're scrupulous.
1: Sure.
0: But look, as I've often said on this show, I like pecan pie. You pass a pecan pie in front of me, I'm going to salivate. I'm going to want it. My imagination is going to be kindled. It's going to be attractive to me, right? I'm not going to eat it. I don't eat sugar anymore. I've given it up. I hadn't had a pecan pie in years and years and years, right? It's not my thing. But why? It's not good for my health, okay? Now, let's say you pass the pecan pie in front of me, and I decide to sit down and fantasize about it. And I start trying to mentally massage the memory of the taste of pecan pie in my mouth. And I'm sitting there and indulging, you know, in that gustatory feast, merely for the sake of stimulating my inner imagination with this food fetish that I have. Well, that would be kind of, even if I didn't eat the thing, that would be kind of pouring over it potentially into the sin of gluttony.
1: Sure.
0: You know? And I think you can just make the proper analogy with respect to lust. It is the nature of human beings, and especially young men, to be sexually aroused by attractive young women. And they have no more control over that than they do over the weather, right? That is just the way it's going to be, and there's no getting around it. And if you start condemning yourself and feeling guilty every time you have a sexual thought, you'll never have any peace. But that is very different from saying, well, you know, I'm going to sit down and ogle these women in bikinis for the next half hour.
1: Sure. Appreciate that. Dylan, thank you so much for your email. We're going to squeeze in one more, and this is actually a little bit of inside Catholic baseball, David. Julio wants to know, why is the Diocese of Rome not an archdiocese?
0: Well, you know, I've never had the question put to me exactly that way.
1: Yeah.
0: But I mean, it is. It is, in the sense that, I mean, Rome is a metropolitan see to which it has suffragan dioceses that would be subject to it. They just happen to be every diocese in the whole world. You know?
1: So it's just sort of a semantic thing.
0: Yeah, I mean, actually, I have to be honest with you. I mean, I'm not an expert in canon law, and I'd like to see how that shakes out. I mean, the reason we have archbishops is because we have this special relationship regionally between a diocese and then what are called suffragan dioceses, which are geographically proximate but have, you know, some, their historic claims are maybe less prominent. And one particular bishop has precedence in that little area of the Catholic world. I actually don't know where all the metropolitan and suffragan dioceses are in Italy and around Rome, so I can't actually speak to that question legally. But it would make sense that since the Pope's jurisdiction is universal, I don't know how that shakes out in terms of Rome's relationship to its immediately proximate diocese. But you know, the Pope's purview is universal.
1: I must say that when we were in Rome a couple of months ago, we actually went to one of those suffragan churches. It was old. It was really old. Dr. David Andrews, thank you, my friend.
0: Oh, I just looked it up online. Yeah, the Diocese of Rome does have several suffragan sees. They are the Suburbicarian Diocese.
1: Okay.
0: So it is an archdiocese.
1: Well, there you go. We're going to be back live with you tomorrow on the Tuesday edition of Call to Communion. So if you've got a question for Dr. David Andrews, be sure and give us a call tomorrow. 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On behalf of our fantastic team, especially our producer, Pedro Quiles, I'm Tom Price, along with Dr. David Andrews. Enjoy the rest of your Labor Day. See you tomorrow here on EWTN's Call to Communion. Have a great one. God bless.
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7: I went paddleboarding with my family recently. It took forever to get there. The AC stopped working in my van. I couldn't find parking. The paddleboard pump broke. By the time we were ready to have family fun, I was ready to explode on everyone. I was miserable. Now, if I may examine my conscience on radio with you, everything I just complained about is the problem of a blessed person. I have a car, paddleboards, kids, and I'm at a safe state park in the story. I was frustrated because I was trying to manage my blessings. So often, that's exactly what frustrates us. We got to get the kids to school, make their lunches, run off to work. Stop. Think. Thank. You have kids, food, and a job. All blessings. But if you don't get intentional about counting them as blessings, you'll end up miserable and cranky. We need to stop and pause and take stock of what's actually going on and give thanks often. Then we can have perspective and joy even in the midst of the chaos. This is Chris Stefanik from RealLifeCatholic.com on EWTN Radio.
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9: Today, we're looking at Psalm 17. So Psalm 17 is in Book 1. The first verse, the prescript, is very simply a prayer of David. O Lord, hear a cause that is just. Pay heed to my cry. Turn your ear to my prayer. No deceit is on my lips. He's asking, he's entreating the Lord to listen, to open the ear of God's heart to his cry, to his prayer. And Lord, he said, when I'm praying to you, there's no deceit on my lips. I'm not praying for selfish motives. I'm not praying to meet necessarily a need, some kind of earthly need. I'm praying from the depths of my heart. So listen, Lord, with the ear of your heart to my heart in this prayer. I love that.
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12: Family, a prayer that we pray together is a powerful prayer. 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Today we pray for vocations to the priesthood. Almighty God, we worship you, our Father, and we pray this day that you would not leave us without priests to teach, to sanctify, and to govern us. 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Amen.
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14: Well, hi there, and welcome to Take Two with Jerry and Debbie, and usually you. We're going to ask you, give you the opportunity, actually, to just kind of sit back and relax and enjoy today's broadcast. It is our Labor Day special here on Take Two with Jerry and Debbie on EWTN Radio. We love to give you brand new shows, new content, even when the show is pre-recorded. I am Jerry Usher, along with Debbie Giorgiani. And Debbie, we're going to have someone who's no stranger to Catholic radio and even to Take Two, the Take Two family.
15: That's right, Jerry. He's a dear friend of the Take Two family, our wonderful friend Dave Palmer. Dave Palmer is back with us, Jerry, and he is an incredible speaker, author, radio host, and the executive director of North Texas for the Guadalupe Radio Network. But he's also, I feel, an expert in St. Thomas Aquinas. Why? Because I've heard him speak about it many, many times, about the Summa and other writings and teachings of St. Thomas Aquinas, and he is actually teaching a class, Jerry, and we're going to get into that. That's so exciting. But Jerry, I heard something recently from Dave Palmer, and we said we have to bring him back on this Labor Day special, like you shared. And he's going to be talking about St. Thomas Aquinas and the life of virtue. Now, you got to hang with us on this one. This is really unique. When I first heard it, I said, is Dave Palmer really saying this? And then when he was describing it and defining it for me, I was like, wow, this is extraordinary. So you want to stay tuned in the entire broadcast. Jerry.
14: All right. Yeah, well, it is a conversation about St. Thomas Aquinas and some of the virtues. Many of you may be familiar with the cardinal virtues, the theological virtues, but according to St. Thomas Aquinas, there are some that are a little lesser known, but still many of us may possess these to one degree or another. So, Dave, we're going to be talking about that. Maybe before we get into some of the lesser known virtues, maybe just give us a little bit of a snapshot of your book and what you're trying to accomplish, and really in not just in your book, but in your study of St. Thomas and your promotion of his beautiful, beautiful mind and what he bequeathed to the church.
16: Yeah, well, thanks so much, Jerry and Debbie. Good to be with you and with the entire audience. It's a great honor to be on Take Two with you guys. And so, actually, the book that I wrote came out about 10 years ago, and it's called St. Thomas Aquinas for Everyone. And that was not specifically focused on the virtues, but what it was is it's a book that helps parents and grandparents teach basic principles of like Thomistic Christian philosophy to children. I've always believed that we start too late in learning these kind of things. Like parents and grandparents should be teaching, basic principles of philosophy to kids as young as 4, 5, 6. And so that's what that book's about. But the class that I'm teaching through GRN Academy is going to be starting on September 21st, Monday evening, 7:30 p.m. Central Time. And that's going to be called Everything St. Thomas Aquinas Teaches About the Virtues, 7 weeks in a row. And just like Debbie's class on the Guardian Angels. So it's all part of GRN Academy.
15: Wow. Dave, welcome back. We just love having you to Take Two. And every time you go away for a little bit, Take Two family always says, when are you going to have that nice guy Dave on the show? Well, and this is the chance to do it on this wonderful Labor Day, Dave. But, like Jerry said, you talked about your book, your study, what you want us to know, your class that you're starting to teach this fall. But this idea of virtues in general, just can you kind of give us an idea of where we're at? Let's have a baseline understanding, and then let's go into the really unique, obscure, very interesting and hard to pronounce virtues that St. Thomas Aquinas goes into.
16: Yeah, well, thanks. I was thinking about this as I was preparing for the show, is that, life is kind of complicated, and it's interesting because we're all on this journey and we're living, and our goal is to get to heaven. And we are these really interesting creatures that have both a body and a soul. So we're kind of like the angels in that we have a spiritual soul and they're pure spirit. And then we're also like all the other creatures, like our dogs and cats, that we have bodies and passions and appetites. And so we are encompassing all of creation. And that means that our journey back to God, which is our goal, is a temporal journey to a supernatural end. And so the official definition of a virtue, according to St. Thomas Aquinas, is a good operative habit that perfects human faculties, empowering a person to consistently perform good actions with ease, readiness, and joy. Now, I want you all to memorize that, okay? So one thing is it's habit. That means it's habitual. It's something that we either cultivate or it's infused in us, because the theological virtues we don't cultivate, they're infused. But we can work on the other ones, and because we're body and soul, we have intellects, we have passions, we need a whole lot of different kinds of virtues, and that's why there's there's the moral virtues, the cardinal virtues, the intellectual virtues, the theological virtues, and how do they interplay with, let's say, the gifts of the Holy Spirit and grace and sacraments. And so God, in his goodness, has given us all these tools to help us, we complicated creatures, get to our final end, which is a supernatural end, which is union with him. And that's where the virtues come in, is that they help us get there. They make our acts good, and ultimately they make us good.
14: You know, I wanted you to read the last part of that definition. You said it enables us to live, what was that?
16: Yeah, it says empowering a person to consistently perform good actions with ease, readiness, and joy. So, you know, as an example, you know, I teach high school kids the Summa, and I'll often, because I know when I was a high schooler, teenagers like to sleep a lot, you know, because they're growing physically, and so they sleep a lot. So I use the example of, like, getting up on time, and it's hard, you know, and so some people just have a good habit. When the alarm goes off at 6 o'clock in the morning, they pop out of bed, and some people are hitting the snooze, you know, 20 times. And I just say, if getting up in the morning is easy, or let's say exercising is easy, and it's just something that you just do naturally, you don't have to fight it to do it, then you have the habit, you have the virtue. Mm-hmm. But if it's something that you're doing, but it doesn't come easy, well, then that might be continence, which is different. That's when you're doing the right thing, but it doesn't come easy. Mm-hmm. But the virtues are such that they have become easy because you've cultivated a good habit.
14: Mm-hmm. Yeah, and I asked you just to repeat that last part, because it's important that we know that it is possible to live the virtues and to live, you know, faithfully, and to be able to get up, like you said, right away when the alarm goes off in the morning. And so many other examples we're going to get into with Dave Palmer from Guadalupe Radio Network today, talking about St. Thomas Aquinas and the virtues on this pre-recorded episode of Take Two with Jerry and Debbie. Happy blessed Labor Day to you. We're glad that you've found a little bit of time to tune in, hopefully amidst some time with family, friends, loved ones, maybe an outing, a barbecue, something like that, maybe a ball game. Stay with us. There's more to come here on Take Two with Jerry and Debbie.
17: Did you know that there are more than 50 places throughout the United States where the remains of aborted babies have been buried? 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
18: Welcome to Catholic Blitz. Father Trigilio, you're in the hot seat today. Ooh. Ready for a question?
19: I am.
18: Okay. Who were the Virgin Mary's parents? And you got 1 minute to go.
19: Jesus' grandparents. Okay, no, seriously. In the non-biblical book called the Proto-Evangelium of St. James, or the Gospel of St. James, it's not part of the Bible. It's not considered inspired, authentic text. However, in that book, we have the names of Saints Joachim and Anne, and we believe those were the legitimate names of Mary's parents. Now, the reason why it's not part of the Bible is because the church considers it non-inspired, but just because it's not inspired does not mean it's considered non-factual, because Julius Caesar's commentary on the Gallic Wars is considered factual, but it's not inspired text. Mary's parents, Joachim and Anne.
18: Great job. I didn't even have to remind you. Okay, tune in for another episode of Catholic Blitz.
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21: Steve, here's a really offensive argument from the pro-choice side, that restricting abortion is unfair to the poor and minorities because they need it the most.
22: Right. Well, let's be clear. Abortion advocates are not worried about helping the poor or minorities, but they are happy to help them abort their children. In fact, Planned Parenthood, the most prolific killer of unborn, places the majority of their abortion centers in minority neighborhoods. And its founder, Margaret Sanger, was an outspoken racist who wanted to eliminate what she called indiscriminate breeding by minorities, whom she considered to be human weeds. And her plan has worked remarkably well. Abortion is now the number one killer of black lives in America, more than heart disease, cancer, and gun violence combined.
21: You know what minority and poor families need the most? Pregnancy resource centers, where they can get the assistance and support they need to welcome their children into the world.
23: We
15: We're so glad you tuned in to Take Two with Jerry and Debbie for this pre-recorded Labor Day special with our wonderful friend Dave Palmer from Guadalupe Radio Network. And on this Labor Day, again, Jerry shared it going into the break. We hope you're having a beautiful time making memories with friends and family members. But labor, working, it's good. It's virtuous. And that's a good thing. And I actually want to turn this to Dave about hard work, Dave. Does St. Thomas Aquinas talk about that as a virtue? Really good, even manual labor, getting out there, working with our hands. What does he say about that, Dave?
16: Oh, yeah. I mean, I think that would have to do with the virtue of fortitude, which is one of the cardinal virtues, where when something has to be done, it's a good thing to do it, but you feel this resistance not to do it, then you would have the fortitude to do it. And also, the opposite would be, I guess, sloth in a sense, although officially sloth is more of a spiritual sin, but you could have the vice of laziness, which would be the opposite of working hard. Yeah.
15: Mm. Wow. Real quick, Dave, you are just getting our imaginations working with this, with St. Thomas Aquinas and this idea of virtues and what it actually means for all of us on our spiritual journey. But go back to, does he rank certain virtues as the importance and where what we're supposed to strive to? Does he give us any kind of guidelines on that?
16: Yeah, he does. The top virtue of all of them is charity. In fact, he calls charity the form of the virtues. And if you think about like form and matter, form is what animates matter. It's what kind of brings it to life, so to speak. Mm-hmm. And so, and it's also an interesting teaching that, in a sense, Aquinas would say that the virtues are kind of like all or nothing, that in if you don't have charity, if you don't have the virtue of charity, you're not going to be able to exercise the moral or the intellectual virtues properly. And so definitely at the very top of the ladder would be charity. And then the theological virtues, the other ones would be faith and hope, of course. And then the intellectual virtues would be next, because the intellect is the highest part, the highest faculty within us. And then you'd have justice, which perfects the will, and then you'd have the fortitude, which perfects what would they call irascible passions, like fair and daring and hope and despair. And then you'd have at the bottom like temperance, which helps to curb our appetites and things like eating and sleeping and drinking and things like that. So, yeah, Aquinas, it's an amazing thing. He always orders everything. I mean, everything is ranked. I mean, you name it. The angels, as you know, Debbie, they're all ranked. The virtues, the different kinds of virtues, the cardinal virtues, everything has its proper order.
14: And you know, Dave, before we get, you know, maybe into some more specifics and drill down a little bit, let's talk for just a moment about the idea of virtue in the world today. And do you see, I think, Debbie, I don't know if I can speak for you.
15: You can.
14: You know, I think, Dave, we probably would be in agreement that there is this total, but a serious lack of understanding and embracing and living out of the virtuous life just in general. I think the world, Dave, has kind of said, you know, do whatever you want. Your truth is your truth. Whatever you want to believe, you can believe. Whatever you want to do, you can do. This flies totally in the face of this Catholic, Christian, and even natural understanding of the virtues, does it not?
16: Yeah, I would say so. And I think it has a lot to do with, like you say, the idea that there is an objective truth. And so there is something that we naturally are striving for. We're striving for goodness. We're striving for truth. It's part of our nature. We are by nature good. We're by nature virtuous. And so if you understand that, then there's kind of a goalpost where, there is something. There is right. There is wrong. And we can judge this according to a life of virtue. I mean, this goes all the way back to Aristotle. I mean, a lot of what Aquinas teaches about, he took from Aristotle. But I think you're right. Until we are in agreement that there is an objective truth and something that we're all aiming towards, I think it's going to be a very chaotic existence. And you're going to see the type of things you're talking about right now, Jerry.
15: Mm-hmm. You know, Dave, real quickly, we have a lot of non-Catholics that listen to Take Two. As you know, we have a lot of lapsed Catholics that listen to Take Two. And so they may be listening right now on this Labor Day, and they're thinking, well, that's great what Dave is saying, but why do we have to have all these virtues? Can't we, like you said, charity is the leading one. Why can't we just be good and loving, and that should be enough? What would St. Thomas Aquinas say?
16: Well, I mean, somebody who is not a Christian can still do good actions. I mean, there's still the possibility of doing good actions. We know that from evidence. It's not if somebody's not a Christian, that every single day thing they do is going to be evil or bad. But to have the grace, the sanctifying grace of the sacraments that we receive, and to have the grace of God, the what we receive from the Eucharist as our spiritual food, to have this, it's only going to elevate our actions to a more supernatural level. Okay, so you're not going to be able to reach a supernatural end, which is ultimately the goal of all the virtues, is to raise us up to a supernatural level. And you're not going to be able to have that unless you're living an authentic Christian life.
14: Right. This is a taped broadcast, pre-record of Take Two with Jerry and Debbie on EWTN Radio on this Labor Day. We hope and pray that you are having maybe a little bit of hopefully a day off, a restful, relaxing, refreshing, even restorative day, right, when we kind of honor the whole idea of labor here in our country. Thank you for tuning in here on EWTN Radio, not taking your calls right now, but having a wonderful conversation with Dave Palmer, who's with the Guadalupe Radio Network, has written a book on St. Thomas Aquinas. He's talking with us today about the virtues. Dave, what does it mean for virtues to be in the mean? Okay, what does that mean, and what are some examples of that?
16: Yeah, that goes back to Aristotle as well. It's amazing what Aristotle knew back then. But what he noticed, and I think experience tells us that this is true, is that whenever there is a virtue, it's going to be in the middle of two opposing vices. So take something like courage, for example. You could have the virtue of courage, and then on one side you can be overly daring and doing like foolish stuff, and we all have seen that exercised. And then on the other side you could have something like cowardice, you know. So the virtue is in the middle, and we know from you could pick anything, you know, eating properly. You could eat too much, you can eat too little. You can talk too much, you can talk too little. You can sleep too much, you can sleep too little. So the virtue, according to Aristotle and also followed by Aquinas, is that the virtue is going to be in the mean. And one example I love to use also is there's a virtue called studiousness, you know, where we study the right things at the right time according to, you know, our way of life. And you could have a vice of just being like academically lazy, where you just don't have any interest in learning anything. But then on the other side, there's a sin called curiosity. And I think that's something that's very, very, very common in our day-to-day, and I'm guilty of it, is that we get into a lot of details of things that we don't need to know about. You know, there's a case right now in the news, a very, very sad case of, I guess, a lady who murdered her children, and I forget her name. But there's a lot of people getting into a lot of the details and the nuts and bolts of it, and studying this and that. And unless you're one of the attorneys in that case or the judge, you probably don't need to know all those details.
15: Right.
16: And but we read stories and we get into it. And we spend a lot of time, and that's idle curiosity. And so that's a sin. But the virtue is studiousness. Study what you need to, learn what you need to, and don't go on either opposite sides.
15: But Dave, did he talk about holy curiosity? Because I know that when we're on a quest to learn more about God and to unpack and uncover God, that's a good thing, though, right? That kind of curiosity is okay.
16: Oh, yeah. And I think there should be a natural curiosity. Like, for example, I think it's really great if I think most of us don't do this enough, is that when we look out at the created world and we see a butterfly or a dragonfly or a cloud or, you know, what have you, and he says that these are all effects of a first cause, And that should create in us awe and wonder and curiosity, where we are like, where did this come from?
15: You know?
16: And you want to trace it back to its cause. Or if you see a human person, you should be fascinated by that person, because we are the most fascinating creatures around. And if that kind of curiosity ultimately leads you to God and a sense of awe and wonder and amazement, that kind of curiosity would be very, very beneficial and very holy. Yes.
14: Yeah. Beautiful stuff. Can you, just for my own sake, maybe for the listeners as well, Dave, can you give us another example of a virtue in the mean? What would be another example? Because that, the one you laid out between sort of the morbid curiosity and the other extreme and the minimal studiousness, what would be another example of this, just to give our, paint a picture, you know, a little more clearly in our listeners' minds?
16: Yeah. In fact, I have a list of a few of them here that I can use. A modest person has a way of dressing, a way of carrying themselves, which is very modest. It's in the mode, right? And you could have one vice that would be shamelessness, where you just don't even care about modesty, and you just do whatever you want. And then you could have on the other side an extreme bashfulness, where you're so timid, you're so afraid. And you see it with dress, where some people will just kind of let it all loose as far as the way they dress, and some people are overly dressed and they're embarrassed of their body. They think their bodies are bad. The virtue is going to be in the mead, having a respect for your body, but not showing too much of it, but observing the mean. So that would be one. And then, generosity. A generous person would be a liberal person, as far as not, I don't mean like politically, but liberality is being generous with your money. And you could be prodigal on one side, where you're just spending way too much money. And then you could be stingy or greedy or mean on the other side, where you don't know how to use your money properly. But the virtue in the middle is going to be generosity.
15: Wow. Does St. Thomas Aquinas list all the virtues? I mean, do we know how many virtues there are?
16: That's a good question. If you do a search online and you say, how many virtues does St. Thomas Aquinas talk about in the Summa? I've never gotten a number of that, because wow. there's a lot of them. If I just had to guess, I'd say probably at least 100. And that's the thing that I think a lot of us fall short on, is that we know the basic ones, you know, the big seven, the three theological, the four cardinal virtues, and maybe a few that, they're associated with them. But there's so many more. And if we want to be able to, first of all, exercise and live out the virtues, and also teach them to our kids or our grandkids, how are you gonna teach them if you don't know them, if you don't even know what they are? One example, then this isn't a virtue, this is a vice, but the vice of meanness. If I said, Debbie, you're a mean person,
15: culture
16: today,
15: Dave, stop that.
16: which it couldn't be farther from the truth. Debbie is one of the sweetest, nicest people I know.
15: Aww.
16: Other than Jerry, of course. Jerry, yeah. He's the other real nice guy that I know. But meanness has to do with money. Meanness has to do with stinginess. Like if you're a mean, now, of course, in our culture, that's not what we typically think about it. And we think of mean just being you're kind of a nasty person. But meanness in a formal traditional sense is that you're stingy, miserly with your money, and it's one of the opposites of generosity or liberality, you might say.
15: You know, that is so fascinating. I have to comment on, as you just said that, I was thinking of a person that I know in my life, and other people have said, it's so bad, it's gossip. Other people have said behind their back that they're mean, and I'm thinking, they don't really seem mean to me. But it's very interesting you should say that, Dave, because they're very tight with the money, and I mean extremely tight.
16: Yeah.
15: That is interesting. Isn't that fascinating, Jerry?
14: Yeah. No, absolutely. No, this is all, I'm learning so much, and, I've got an undergraduate degree in philosophy, Dave, and, you probably, you could run circles around me in your knowledge of all of this, and I'm so grateful for all that you're sharing with us on this broadcast today. It's a pre-recorded episode of Take Two with Jerry and Debbie. If you just tuned in, we are not taking live calls today. We are so grateful to Michael McCall, our producer, as always, for helping to put this broadcast, bring us all together, Debbie and myself, and Dave Palmer of Guadalupe Radio Network. Network, talking about St. Thomas Aquinas and the virtues. And Take Two family, I really hope and pray that you're taking this all in and even taking notes. Debbie, you're the master note taker I know in my life. Debbie will take notes if there's a weather forecast on the TV.
15: That's right. I will.
14: But Dave, are we corporeal beings, you know, humans, we need the virtues. What about angelic beings, you know, who are pure spirits? You know, is it the same kind of thing, or do they need to observe and practice the virtues like we do?
16: Yeah, well, the great question. The angels, of course, are judged at the moment of their creation because they have infused knowledge of everything that they need to know in order to make a decision for or against God. And Debbie knows all about this. And so at the moment of their creation, they don't need to live, you know, 30, 40, 60, 80 years in order to kind of gather all the information. It's all infused. And so they don't really need the virtues. They certainly don't need the moral virtues. They're not going to fall into gluttony or some of the virtues that they don't have bodies. And so they're not going to overeat. They're not going to have sexual desires like human beings would have. And so they don't really need them. And then the lower creatures like dogs and cats and butterflies and pigs, they don't have reason. And so if you don't have reason, then you are not going to have any use of virtues either.
15: Well, but Dave, I've got to ask you about this because that's interesting. You just started us in a whole nother area of this, of virtues. So we're going to be right back. We're going to hit that pause button on this pre-recorded Labor Day broadcast of St. Thomas Aquinas and the Life of Virtues. Well, wow. It's so amazing. You guys stay tuned in. We'll be right back.
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2: How many times have you heard someone talk about how important it is to be progressive? 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
14: We are back indeed here on Take Two with Jerry and Debbie, having a great conversation, a lively one, a fun one. We hope that you're getting a lot out of it. Dave Palmer of the Guadalupe Radio Network is our guest. And Debbie said, before you were going to the break, Debbie, you said that Dave just kind of opened up a whole new area of discussion for us. I just have to say something, though, first, yeah. Dave. I took offense at the fact that you called my dog a lesser creature. You know, if you ask him, I think he would disagree with you on that.
16: Yeah. Well, get him on the air. Let's talk to him.
14: And he's been on the air before, hasn't he, Debbie?
15: Duke is very smart. I think, we have a problem with that, Dave. You really insulted us now. No, I'm just kidding.
16: It's D-U-C, right?
14: D-U-C, yeah.
16: Duke and Altum, yeah, one of the most famous dog in Catholic radio.
15: Yes, and he's a good boy. Yeah.
14: He's a very good boy.
15: That's right. So, Dave, you got me going on this one. The life of virtue. And you're saying that we, obviously, all these holy habits that we definitely need to work on and master and on this road to sainthood, this road of holiness, this road back home to God, like St. Thomas Aquinas says, we came from God, we are headed back to God. But then you talked about the angels, right? That there's not a need for the virtues with them, and absolutely, and there's not a need for our four-legged friends because they don't have reason. However, wouldn't you say, and would St. Thomas Aquinas agree with this, that the angels are clearly in tune with the virtues we need to work on because they inspire us, especially our guardian angels, they inspire us so much to create those holy habits and to stay on the right path. And our beautiful, innocent, four-legged, furry, creatures that God created, our pets, they enable us to experience such beautiful, like, unconditional love, if you will, that it actually just fosters virtue. What do you say about that? Because they may not need, those two groups may not need it, and they certainly don't because of the way they're created, but they certainly do prompt and promote virtue.
16: Yeah, and you could probably make the argument that the irrational creatures like Jerry's dog, and
15: again.
16: they act almost perfectly because they don't have free will, and so they're carrying out their nature, and they're striving for perfection. If you see ants building a mound or a beaver building a dam or a dog carrying out its life, they almost work almost kind of perfectly, mm-hmm. because they are programmed by God to act in a certain way, and a nature has been instilled in them through their creation. So I would say definitely so. I mean, when we look at some of these creatures that almost effortlessly, you look at the ducks flying south and the birds in the air and building nests, and they just do things so beautifully. Without a doubt. Mm-hmm. Have I made myself up? Did I just get on the good side of all the irrational creatures that I have?
14: I think so, yeah.
15: You're great, Dave. You're wonderful. But Dave, the virtues, I mean, as you're kind of listing them and talking to us about them and the both sides of it, there's a lot of work we got to do. I mean, it's not just easy to say, I'm going to go back to this. It's not just easy to say, you can't just kind of say, well, I'm just going to be good and try to do the right thing. I mean, what does that actually mean? You got to have a game plan on this. If we're going to do this well, if we're going to finish this race well, what do you say to all that? Or what does St. Thomas Aquinas say about that? Because some people are like, this is way too much. That's why I don't even go into Catholicism, because you got way too many terms and virtues and this and that. What do you say?
16: Well, I think first of all, the key is understanding them in the first place. And let me give an example of one where every single one of us and everybody listening right now is going to be able to relate to this, and that is the virtue of patience. And patience falls under fortitude. Fortitude is the cardinal virtue, and then there's a whole lot of other virtues like endurance and patience and longanimity and magnanimity that fall under fortitude. But patience, the object of patience and what it kind of like protects us against is sorrow. So imagine you're standing in the line at like the post office, and the line is going really, really slow, and you begin to feel this sense of sorrow, and you're beginning to get impatient, right? And so what you ultimately want to do is pray for that, because you're recognizing what the problem is. You're feeling sorrowful because there's a good that you're trying to get to, like, the front of the line. line. And so you start to see, what is the object of the that's creating the sorrow for me? What is the virtue? I say this all the time with my son. I'll say, you know, what virtue do we need to work on right now, Patrick? You know, you're kind of going in this direction. Which virtue do we need? But I wouldn't say it's going to take some work. You know, you might have to learn some. Maybe, you know, sign up for my class if you want to. We'll be talking about all these. But once you learn them and you start to master them and cultivate them, I think there's a great sense of accomplishment that you're basically living out your nature in a good way by practicing the virtues.
14: Well, a couple of things you kind of sparked in me, Dave. First of all, you mentioned the Academy, your talks and Debbie's talks. Give a plug now for GRN Online Academy, because I think you've got kind of a special deal going on, don't you, of some kind?
16: Yeah, we do. We have a BOGO special, which means buy one, get one, or buy one, give one. And we're very excited. We've got 8 classes that are starting up with GRN Academy beginning the week of September 21st. And the breakaway ones, Dr. Ray Guarendi is teaching a class for the first time, Raising Upright Kids in an Upside Down World. His class is going to be Mondays at 6 p.m. Central Time, first time that he's taught with GRN Academy. And the other very, very popular class is somebody named Debbie Giorgiani, and she is teaching a class called Your... I knew the moment she picked this title that I was like, that is so awesome. Mm. It's called Your Guardian Angel and You. And how cool is that? And Debbie's class is going to be... Oh, I lost my notes
15: September
16: here.
15: September 23rd. September 23rd.
16: Yeah.
15: 8 p.m.
16: Wednesday.
15: Yeah.
16: PM.
15: Wednesdays.
16: Yeah.
15: Yeah. Yeah.
16: And we also have Monsignor Charles Pope is going to teach
15: Monsignor
16: a class,
15: Charles Pope.
16: Jerry.
14: Mm-hmm. Yeah.
16: And his class is going to be

0: called How to Live as a Catholic in a Confused World. Saturdays at 9 o'clock. And then Vanessa Denegarmo, she's another one. 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And then Seven Holy Habits, Constructing Holiness with the Tools of the Church. 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The BOGO means you buy one, you get another class at no charge, or you buy one and you can invite a friend into the class that you're taking. And right. Debbie doesn't know this, but I just found out today that there's a lady that's having her two cousins join her in Debbie's class. And so Debbie's class is starting to explode in popularity.
1: That is awesome. But you know, Jerry, what's so beautiful about the BOGO opportunity is we have found doing these classes that so many people say they wanted to bring their spouse or their adult child, sure, or a friend, and they didn't know how to do it. So now this promotion was made available, and it's really fun and is exciting. So you can share it with somebody and go through the experience. So if anybody's interested, just go to grnonline.com/academy and sign up for one of your favorite classes. And, you know, I don't think you'll regret it because it's really wonderful. But, yeah, we're just so glad Dave Palmer was able to join us because he's super busy in the North Texas area for Guadalupe Radio Network because they're going strong. And I'll tell you, I'll tell you, Dave and Jerry, virtues, you know, we need that definitely in ministry, right? We got to practice the virtues. We got to walk the walk, talk the talk. We talk about, you know, trying to strive to be the highest and best and really live out your purpose and your passion. And virtues are all part of that. And it's important that we grasp it, you know, and bring it into our spiritual life in a way that it becomes something enjoyable. And like Bishop Barron says, kind of an adventure, a challenge, not something like, oh, another virtue, right? Right, Jerry?
2: Yeah, right. Well, and real quickly, Dave, I just want to go back again to the second thing you sparked in my mind, and I think it could be very helpful for the Take-Two family to understand the virtue of longanimity. This is the first time I've heard of it, but right. I understand, if I'm not mistaken, this is, you know, waiting patiently for a desired outcome, even if it seems delayed. Now, if I have that wrong, please let me know, but the reason I say it could be important to the Take-Two family is we do, as you know, a couple of prayer shows every month, and people call in with intentions that they may have been praying for months or years or decades, and it's important, I think, and would be helpful for them to know there's a virtue that corresponds to that. Am I right about that?
0: Yeah, you know, I use the example. Yeah, you're absolutely right, Jerry. I used the example a moment ago about somebody waiting in the line at the post office and how you need patience for that. You don't need longanimity for that because, you know, in a worst case scenario, you're going to wait like an hour and a half or so. But I saw that the Odyssey movie. You know, the whole Odyssey, Homer's Odyssey that was put out. And, you know, Penelope, Ulysses' wife, waited for, what, 20 years for him to come back, right? Mm-hmm. She waited on the island, and she waited 20 years. That's longanimity, mm-hmm. You know, because she remained faithful. She had all those suitors who were trying to marry her. She remained faithful. She waited patiently. Or, you know, Jerry, I mean, look at you. I mean, you're going through seminary right now and a lot of classes. And I know seminary, depending on what kind of priest you're going to become, can be sometimes it can be 12, 14 years, right? Or it could be 7 years at a minimum. Yeah. That requires perseverance, longanimity, because the object is something good, right?
2: Yeah.
0: That you are having to wait for, because you're not going to become a priest overnight. You've got to go. I'm preaching to the choir here, but you know what I mean? Is that you? Sure. Yeah. You need that perseverance to kind of hang in there.
2: Yeah, you know, I hadn't really thought about applying that to my own situation, but you're absolutely right. Mm-hmm. You know, we have a saying here at Pope St. John the 23rd National Seminary, the days are long, but the years are short. And that's true. We get a lot of long days, long classes, long study nights. But I'll tell you, I'm going into my next to last year and actually 7 months and some odd days away from diaconate ordination, please God, in April of next year. So it is coming into focus. So, yeah, you're right. That virtue really does apply to what I and the other men here are doing.
1: Mm-hmm. Mm-hmm.

0: Yeah, and real quickly, Jerry, I think you're going to get a kick out of this because you brought up that virtue that's a tongue twister. Do some more of the seven syllable words that are the virtues. I thought they were fascinating, Dave. So we have that. Say that again because I can't even pronounce it.
1: Oh, longanimity?
0: Longanimity. Okay.
2: Longanimity.
1: Yeah.
0: Okay, got it.
1: Now,
0: so
1: magnanimity is another one. Yeah.
0: This is so cool. Okay.
1: Okay, I love mag. So if somebody said, Jerry, you are a magnanimous person, do you know what that means? Let's say you are magnificent. magnificent is another one, and these both are going again fall under the cardinal virtue of fortitude. A magnanimous person is somebody who has been given great gifts and utilizes them and does great things with the great gifts that he or she has been given. Mm-hmm. And so not everybody is called to magnanimity, and this is where it takes some reflection inside. Some people are very, very gifted, and they are given these gifts. And if you are pusillanimous, that means you don't take advantage of the gifts that you have.
0: Wow.
1: And if you're presumptuous, that means you are assuming that you have gifts and talents or something that you don't possess. And so a magnificent person, that would be the opposite of meanness. Magnificence has to do with the use of money. We all know in Catholic radio of people who are magnificent. People are popping into my mind right now who have a lot of money and use it wisely for good things.
0: Mm-hmm.
1: These are magnificent people. It has to do with the proper use of money and also big expenditures. You know, big expenditures, that's a magnificent person.
0: Wow. Mm-hmm. These are impressive words. I'm giggling because you do realize, guys, that if we go around using these words, people are going to go, what religion are you part of?
1: You like the pusillanimity one,
2: yeah,
1: right?
2: Pusillanimity. Yeah, that's
0: what's
2: I don't,
0: that
2: I don't want to, I don't want to be accused of that one.
0: Well, what is that? What is that?
1: Is when you it's the classic example would be the gift that the parable of the talents in scripture was given 10, 5,
0: yeah,
1: and 1
0: yeah, yeah.
1: And the guy that was given 1 went and buried his. Okay, so he didn't even make use of the talents that he has. And we know this all the time. Some people are given great talents, and either through fear or cowardice or, you know, fear of rejection, they never fulfill their potential because they never live out the gifts that God has given them. And so that would be pusillanimity.
0: Oh, my goodness. We got a lot of work. We got a lot of work to do, guys. That's a lot. Do you have the whole list there, Jerry, of all those big tongue twisting virtues?
2: I don't think I have them all right here in front of me, but I'm learning a lot of them on the fly here today.
0: Yeah. So what's your favorite, Dave? I mean, obviously it all begins in the top is charity, but what's your favorite of learning? Like what, when you learned some of these things about St. Thomas Aquinas and what he unpacked for all of us, did you ever have that aha moment where you're like, oh my goodness, this is exactly what I was thinking or feeling, and now he's put it into words?
1: Yeah, I of course, obviously, my favorite are the theological virtues because they unite a person directly to God, and so it's kind of hard to pick anything other than those. But there's virtues obedience, where obedience is where you train to actually like sacrifice your will for somebody else's will. The mm-hmm. the virtue of religion, which is a moral virtue, where it's the right worship of God. You know, and that would fall under things like prayer and adoration and devotion, and and some of the opposites would be superstition. And so again, you have these things where the right worship of God would be religion, and then the wrong worship of God, there's a whole bunch of those as well. Idolatry would be another one as well. And I love humility, because that's kind of the obviously the opposite of pride. And it's hard to exercise virtues when you're not humble. You know, like even a magnanimous person should still be humble, even though they're doing great things. A magnificent person who has a lot of money and uses their money properly should still be humble. So humility is kind of like the foundational virtue.
2: Yeah, well, I was going to ask you a follow-up to that, and you just kind of touched upon it there, Dave. Humility, I mean, since it's the opposite of the kind of the original sin of Satan and the angels, you know, pride was their problem, you know. So isn't humility really one of the virtues that God really, you know, loves in people as much or more than any other, just because it is so opposed to pride?
1: Yeah, humility and meekness. If somebody has a tendency to for outbursts and temper tantrums and things like that, you know, you need to be meek. But yeah, humility, I think, is very pleasing to God, because you think of, you know, most of the saints would have had great humility, because they're just, even though they're given great spiritual gifts, they're humble about it. And it's really a proper ordering. You can still be a great person, a magnificent person, a magnanimous person, be humble, but as long as you understand your littleness compared to the great God that we worship, as long as you understand that, and also your proper relationship with other people. And by the way, you know, we haven't talked a lot about justice. Mm-hmm. Justice is the biggest section in the Summa as far as the virtues go. Mm. It's huge. And the reason why is because it has to do with our relationship with other people. And every single moment of every single day, we're dealing with relationships with people, with God, with the created world. And so justice plays a huge, huge role. Mm. You know, it's officially, you know, giving to the other what they are due. And, and so justice is extremely important.
0: And that's why we have a whole show that's dedicated to all about relationships. That's exactly why we put it on the calendar, and it's very popular. But I know, Jerry, you're going to share with us all about Our Lady of Sorrows.
2: Well, I did. You know, the month of September is devoted to Our Lady of Sorrows, and it commemorates the profound union of heart that existed between Mary and Jesus, the mother of the Redeemer and the Savior, through which she experienced many interior sorrows as a consequence of his mission, but particularly during his passion and death. This was prophesied by Simeon, "A sword shall pierce your heart." So we ask Mary to pray for us so that we can unite ourselves to her in her sorrow, in the hope that we'll one day share also in the joy of her death, the triumph of her son. And you can join EWTN in honoring Our Lady of Sorrows by praying daily for someone who's suffering, or light a candle at your parish church before a statue of Our Lady. And you can also strengthen your connection to Mary, our Blessed Mother, mm-hmm. with rosaries, statues, bracelets, holy cards, prayer booklets, and more, available at EWTNRC.com. Let's give Our Lady of Sorrows the proper veneration and love that she deserves.
0: Beautiful. Dave, so as we wrap this beautiful Labor Day broadcast on St. Thomas Aquinas and the life of virtue, does St. Thomas Aquinas go into the virtues that surround things like sorrow and sadness and loss and, you know, suffering? Does he go into that?
1: Oh yeah, yeah. That would, you know, like patience would be the one that would be the antidote, or the virtue related to sorrow and things like that. And mm-hmm. I'm trying to think of the other ones, you know, where somebody is sad. You know, sadness is more of a passion. So the opposite of that would be, you know, joy, which is more of like a fruit or a passion. So, you know, that's the thing. We haven't really talked about the passions, but those are the things that, you know, the passions can get out of control sometimes. And so we need the various temperance, for example. I love the virtue of temperance. If I may just give a quick little example, because this kind of has to do with that, the whole deal with the passions. Is people think of temperance as being like, okay, I'm not going to eat too many slices of pizza, or I'm not going to have that fourth brownie, or, yeah, you know, or too much drinking. But temperance also moderates your fear. Like, let's say you're in a room and like a cockroach comes into the room, or a wasp, or you know, like some of that. Some people will like absolutely freak out, you know, like they overreact to things that they perceive to be evil. Temperance actually helps moderate reactions, you know, where you apply reason to a situation. I always find it funny when something like that, like let's say a mouse comes into your room, and some people are like flying out of the room. It's like, what's this little mouse going to do? I mean, what's it possibly going to do to harm you? And so temperance also can control those kind of passions as well. Not only the things that we're attracted to, but even the things that we're not attracted to. It applies right reason to all these situations.
2: Well, Dave, real quickly here, we only have a couple minutes, but unfortunately, because I'm sure Debbie and I could both go on with this conversation with you for a long time. But we know from Scripture, I think it's the book of Hebrews, Jesus was like us in all things but sin. So do we say Jesus had the virtues? Did we say he had all of them? Do we say he had them in, you know, the perfection of all the virtues? How would this all apply to Jesus?
1: Well, yeah, Jesus, and interesting, the Summa, Jesus is introduced in the very last part, and the reason being is that he is the perfection of course, humanity. He's a divine person. He's the Son of God. So he has all of the virtues at his disposal, but interestingly, he doesn't need two of them. He doesn't need faith, and he doesn't need hope. Mm. And the reason being is that from the moment of his conception, Jesus was experiencing the beatific vision. He literally was walking around experiencing heaven because he, of course, had the union, the hypostatic union of the divinity and humanity together in that single person. And so faith is, you know, is what is not seen. And hope is what is hoped for, or which you desire. Well, Jesus didn't, he saw God his entire life. He was God. And he didn't have to desire beatitude. He was living beatitude. So Jesus, just like the saints in heaven are in the same boat, they don't need faith and hope. They rest in charity.
2: Nice. Very nice.
0: Well, Dave, we are so grateful that you made time for us in your busy schedule to share with us these virtues and to get us thinking in that direction. I think it's just huge. I love expanding our understanding of things so that we can have the most beautiful, confident spiritual life and know that it's an experience that we should keep working towards, striving for, not just feel like, okay, we've got it. We've got our relationship with Jesus. We don't have to do anything else. The virtues are so powerful. So thank you, Dave. And I hope so many people take advantage of the BOGO, buy one, get one, buy one, give one, buy one, give one to the scholarship fund. There's a scholarship for people who can't afford to go to the classes. You can gift them the ability to go to one of the classes. I hope everybody takes advantage of it at grnonline.com/academy. And Jerry, I know you're going to join me in thanking Dave in just a moment, but I just want to say I hope Dave can come back again to take two, and maybe we can unpack these like in great detail. What do you say, Jer?
2: I love it. Love to have you back, Dave, anytime. And thanks to you and all of your colleagues and listeners and donors and volunteers at Guadalupe Radio Network. Dave, you guys know how to do it right, and you're really kind of setting the pace and leading the way in Catholic radio. So keep up all the great work you're doing there.
1: Thank you, Jerry. Thank you, Debbie.
2: Yeah. All right. Well, it's been a pre-recorded broadcast today. 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I am Jerry Usher for Debbie Giorgiani, along with our producer, Michael McCall, who put all of us together here for this broadcast. Thanking you, the Take Two family, praying you are now enjoying a beautiful Labor Day. Keep us in your prayers. You were always in ours. God bless.
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8: 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We hope to see you next time.
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12: This is Father Wade Menezes of the Fathers of Mercy. Join me now as I reflect upon the Our Father. Our Father, who art in heaven, you are the Almighty Father who knew me even before the six-day creation. Hallowed be thy name, for you are the All-Holy Father of the All-Holy Trinity. Thy kingdom come. May your kingdom come into my soul and establish itself there. Thy will be done. May your will transform my will to make it one with yours. On earth as it is in heaven, so that all I do on earth will be in accord with your will in heaven. Give us this day our daily bread. Bestow on me, Heavenly Father, all that is daily necessary for both body and soul, including my being nourished by your Son truly present in the most holy Eucharist. And forgive us our trespasses. Forgive me, Heavenly Father, whenever and however I may have hurt or offended you or others, mortally or venially, through sin. As we forgive those who trespass against us, and help me always to forgive those who have hurt or offended me. And lead us not into temptation, but should I experience temptation, may it become an exercise in my being tested to grow in resistance to sin and in my loyalty to you. But deliver us from evil, so that evil may never gain the upper hand in my life. Amen.
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1: Good evening and welcome to The Journey Home. I'm Marcus Grodi, your host for this program. This is a special edition of The Journey Home. I'm joined tonight, co-host for tonight is good friend Father Jeffrey Steenson.
2: Good to be with you.
1: Good to have you here. Monsignor, I've had you here a number of times on the program. The reason I've asked Monsignor to join me tonight is this, which is essentially the 24th anniversary of our first Journey Home episode back in 1997. We're going to take some time tonight celebrating our first guest on the Journey Home, who's a good friend of both of us. We had the privilege of knowing Tom Howard. And it's appropriate to focus this program on Tom. He passed away just about a year ago. And I know there'll be people watching this program that just hearing that are going to bring sadness to their life. So we want to take this time, though, to celebrate how much Tom has meant in our life, the life of men and women that we work with, right?
2: Very much so, yeah.
1: An awful lot of people who've been on the Journey Home these last 24 years can look to Tom Howard for lots of things, for the books and his own witness, his own struggle as a convert to the church. And I would say, from our own experience spending time with Tom and Loveless, their hospitality.
2: It's awesome. We used to, you know, in the old days, when I was a seminary student, and we would go to the same parish, Christ Church in South Hamilton, Massachusetts. And my wife and I were part of Tom and Loveless's Bible study that they hosted, which was totally awesome.
1: What we're going to do tonight is we're going to have several clips from previous Journey Home programs, both of Tom and his wife Loveless, of a number of people who want to talk about how much Tom made a difference in their life, and then a couple of priests who credit Tom for their call to priesthood. We'll look at some of his books. We're going to look at visiting with Tom and Loveless. And then a final word in the program will be Tom talking about how becoming a Catholic drew him closer to Christ. But Monsignor, I'm going to throw the question over to you first. Before we hear Tom's first clip about his own journey of the church, talk about your early days with Tom. How did you get to know him? How he became a part of your life?
2: Well, of course, we happened to be in the same parish, Episcopal parish in Massachusetts, and that church was going through a revival, mainly because of all the evangelicals that were in the area from your old alma mater. Yeah. And it was just a very, very exciting place to be. But I probably got to know Tom best for the first time I got to look it up again. I can never remember these dates. It was in May 1977. So I'd just been starting seminary at that point. And I was one of the privileged seminary students allowed to go to something called the Chicago Call, which happened in the Chicago suburbs. And it was evangelicals getting together to try to recover the ancient faith of the church. And Tom was a member of that. It was organized by Bob Weber, from a professor at Wheaton College. And we were talking about Peter Gilchrist being a part of that initially. And I don't know if people talk much more about the Chicago Call anymore, but it was an extraordinary experience. And it changed so many lives, and basically gave the evangelical movement in this country depth.
1: Yeah.
2: In terms of,
1: so many evangelicals were focused on whatever their denomination's history for the last 50 years or 100 years, they may be going back 200 years.
2: Yeah.
1: But this was a rediscovering of the early church fathers and the liturgy and the rituals.
2: That's right.
1: And I noticed you said that was 1997. He wrote his maybe most recognized book, Evangelical Is Not Enough, just a couple years later.
2: That's right, yeah. Professor Weber used to describe it as evangelicals on the Canterbury Trail.
1: Yep.
2: I don't know if you ever heard that expression. So we were all, you know, thinking that Anglicanism would solve our yearning.
1: So you all, including Tom, at the time, including were heading towards Anglicanism.
2: Very much
1: not so. Catholic Church, but Anglicanism. You were, said you were starting seminary in 1977. I started seminary as a second vocation person in 1978, right up the street from you at Gordon-Conwell.
2: So you would have been there.
1: I would have been at the same time.
2: We never saw you in church there, though.
1: Well, not in the Episcopal Church. I was congregationalist. But the point is that Tom, I didn't know Tom then.
2: Yeah.
1: Except that he had written a book about liturgy.
2: Yeah.
1: And I happened to find that in the bookstore. And again, that was awakening a congregationalist at the time, which no liturgy at all, no creed, no, to the value of liturgy. The first one in my life that emphasized that was Tom Howard.
2: Yeah.
1: So when we began the Journey Home program in 1997, and who would be the first guest on the program? There was a lot of names that come to mind as possible guests, Tom Howard. And so this first little clip is Tom, and I asked him to give us a quick summary of his journey into the church.
3: It took 50 years, but I'll give you the short version. Yes, my background lay in what I would consider that wonderful wing of Protestantism, used to be called fundamentalism. Many fundamentalists prefer to be called evangelicals now. That very often confuses Catholics. Basically, it's the same thing. They are Protestants who love the Lord, love the Scripture, love the church insofar as they have some inkling of what the church might mean. Mm-hmm. But certainly it was the example of my father and mother in front of the six of us children, which I would say opened up to us the faith and taught us to love the Scripture, to love the Lord, to take spiritual things seriously. And I would, ironically, consider my own pilgrimage to be a straight line. Mm-hmm. Some people would say, my goodness, he's veered way, way off from his fundamentalist roots. But it was fundamentalism that taught me to take the Scripture seriously. And the more I read the Scripture, the more I found myself skidding toward Rome, you might say, although I didn't know that. When I was a young man in my 20s, I was received into the Church of England, the Anglican or Episcopal Church, mainly because I loved good church music and beautiful church buildings and beautiful vestments and beautiful liturgy, and you don't get that in the free church. So I was received into the Church of England, but I had this tremendous undergirding, almost this granite undergirding of the Scripture and of teaching, faithful teaching on the part of my parents that prepared me to move on. And I was an Episcopalian or an Anglican for 25 years and began to read, and I made the mistake of reading Cardinal Newman, particularly his book, The Idea of Development of Christian Doctrine. Everybody, if they've heard of one book by Newman, they know his Apologia, the story of his own life. But this was his book, which you can get in a Penguin paperback, about how Christian doctrine developed organically. The Lord says in the New Testament that the kingdom of heaven is like a mustard seed and grows into a tree big enough for all the birds of heaven to roost in. And a big tree like that doesn't look like a mustard seed. It grows. A lot of people think, but how can something so gigantic as the Catholic Church, that just seems so far away from the simplicity of the upper room and those early household meetings, how can that be the same thing? The same way that an oak tree is the same thing as an acorn. It's exactly analogous to that, I think. But as an Anglican, I found myself repeating in the Anglican liturgy every Sunday, I believe in one holy Catholic and apostolic church. And that began to get under my skin. Up until then, I would have said, well, that's a spiritual reality. The church is nothing but the aggregate number of born-again individuals all over this world who name the name of Jesus Christ, and it has nothing to do with an organization. There is a sense, of course, in which the Catholic Church would agree with at least part of that, namely, yes, there are believers who are not in organic union with the Catholic Church, and yet they are true believers and followers of Jesus Christ. But I found myself more and more unable to answer the question to myself, why am I holding myself at arm's length from this church of the apostles, the fathers, the martyrs, the confessors, the widows, the doctors, and so on. I felt like the kindergartner with his nose pressed to the window looking in at the party. And I also made the very bad mistake of reading the early fathers. Yes. And the trouble with them, Ignatius of Antioch, Polycarp of Smyrna, Clement of Rome, the trouble with those men is I had to take them seriously because they had been taught by Peter and John and Paul. This is square one. And you start reading their letters to the churches, and you find out that the hierarchy is there, the episcopacy is there, and the mass is there. And I thought, my word, if one of these gentlemen popped up out of his coffin and came to visit my scene, he'd say, what's this?
1: Monsignor, a couple things jump out of me, and then I want to hear your reflection on this. But yeah. I want to just kind of make a couple. First of all, this was the first time in my life I ever did live television, the first moment. And I'm so grateful that I had as a guest Tom Howard. You know, it's wonderful for him to receive it, rewatch this. Second of all, whenever I see Tom, immediately in my mind, I see him as a companion with C.S. Lewis and Tolkien.
4: Yeah.
1: But he was always a New Englander, but somehow in my mind, I picture him a Brit, you know, because both his personality.
2: He loved things English.
1: The other thing that jumps to me about this program is just those who watch Journey Home today, the Journey Home, we have a whole hour for somebody to tell their story. In those days, it was crunched into 27 minutes. And so in those 5 minutes,
2: he's just brilliant.
1: What a great summary of almost everything we cover in our work and in the Journey Home program.
2: You know, what jumped out at me about that reflection that Tom gave there was it reminded me of that text from the Second Vatican Council about those elements of holiness that you can find outside the Catholic Church, but they're oriented toward Catholic unity. I mean, that was basically what he was describing. Because he didn't reject anything about his Protestant background. The positive things, he saw them as things that brought him closer and closer to Catholic unity.
1: He mentioned so many things, early church fathers, Newman's writings, scripture, and we hear those over and over again after all these years on the Journey Home program and in our work with the Coming Home Network as things that open people's hearts.
2: And I can remember way back, when I was starting at Trinity Evangelical Divinity School, I started reading Newman's essay on the development of doctrine.
1: Yep.
2: I had exactly the same reaction that Tom had there. And I remember my supervisor saying, you know, it's not healthy for a Protestant to read this.
1: Well, Tom, his own journey is a reminder that generally people don't come in alone. There's always relationships. And Tom did not come in alone, but his spouse, Loveless, who you've known much longer.
2: Yeah, Tom and Loveless are godparents to our second child, so it's a very,
1: very close. Yeah. She didn't immediately follow. So why don't we listen now to a short clip of when Loveless Howard had her joined us on the Journey Home program.
4: Well, how was your response to his decision to become Catholic?
5: Well, I had two responses. First of all, I understood. I was sympathetic. I thought he was right. But I was terrified because I wasn't there. I couldn't just do it to follow him. We hadn't lived our life that way. We were too old for that. And so I was really anxious that we not have this division and separation in our life of too many friends I knew whose husbands, they weren't Christians, and they had a big separation of this important place in their life. I was really scared. We'd been married 19 years at this point, and during that summer, Tom was away quite a bit, and I had lots of time to pray and pour out my heart to God about this. And there was one day that I was praying, and I felt that God put a choice before me. I could either dig in my heels and cling to my fear and live out the whole division that I could see ahead, or I could receive this from God And that this is the way God would answer my prayers for my husband. Every wife prays for her husband. I think that's partly what we're for. And I did have some things I was looking to God to do, and I chose that way. I mean, it chose itself for me.
4: Grace.
5: And with a lot of peace. And then Tom and I spent the next 6 months talking and talking and talking. We left no stone unturned. Sometimes we went too far and wish we could draw back and hadn't said that, but we talked it all through. One day he said to me with tears in his eyes, "I can't bear the thought of being in a different communion from my wife." And that touched my heart deeply to know that there was no antagonism between us about it, but it was still scary. And one Sunday afternoon, after one of these conversations, I went up to my room and I sat down at my desk, and I realized that I wanted Tom to be able to do this with freedom and with joy, and that he couldn't until I was happy and at peace about it. And again, God gave me the peace. It was a wonderful work of grace. And I went downstairs and was able to say that he had my blessing, as it were, to do this. And we never had a moment's trouble about it. It was an amazing and wonderful experience.
1: You know, I mean, what a great grace to hear Lovis's own testimony.
2: And, yeah.
1: And her witness there is not all that different than that of so many spouses on the journey.
2: That's right. I mean, she's so gracious in all this.
1: Yeah.
2: And I remember when Tom appeared on your first show, you asked him about this question, and he gave such wise advice. He said, you mustn't forget that God gave you a primary obligation, your spouse, your marriage. And I just thought that was a beautiful piece of advice, and how they worked their way through this so patiently, You know, with love for each other. And it was a joyous ending.
1: In our work of the Coming Home Network, dealing with clergy and missionaries and others on the journey, this issue happens all the time. When one's a little bit farther along the journey than the other, some aren't on the journey at all.
2: Yeah.
1: And one half might have a pile of books they've read, and the other maybe only one. So there becomes an imbalance. There's no set rule. But in many ways, what they went through became a model for our work, in that he was ready to come in.
2: Yeah.
1: But he wanted to make sure she was fine with it. And she, in prayer, gave him permission.
2: She gave him permission. That's
1: to
2: right.
1: move forward. Yeah. And for how long? 10 years.
2: 10 years.
1: Before she entered. In fact, yeah. I think she entered just maybe 2 years before he appeared on the Journey Home program.
2: So many people have come in, have had that experience. Yeah. I did too. I was ready to roll. My wife wasn't yet. And I'm so thankful that the people that were giving me spiritual advice in the Catholic Church said, just cool your jets. Yep. Come together. And that was such wise advice.
1: In my own journey, I had read so much, and almost exact things he talks about, Essay on Development Doctrine by Newman, and then early church fathers and other converts' writings. And I was sharing it with Marilyn, and she was slowly on the journey. But there was one book that was one of the pivotal books that turned her heart around. It was a book called Evangelical Is Not Enough by Tom Howard. And one of the chapters in there, which we'll talk about later, he talks about liturgical versus spontaneous prayer.
2: Yeah.
1: We want to move now to recognize that Tom Howard had an influence on so many people, as did the witness of Lovis, and we're so grateful to that. We're going to see a couple clips now from former Journey Home guests that mention, at least briefly, how much Tom Howard had an influence on their life. We're going to see three clips, first from Steve Ray, second from Gary and Gail Sommers, and then from Ken Craycraft. And we'll listen to their gratefulness to Tom Howard.
6: Thomas Howard had a huge impact. In fact, if you could say one person flipped the light switch, I would have to say it was his book, Evangelical Is Not Enough. So much so that when I wrote my book, Upon This Rock, I dedicated it partly to him. And the background to this dedication and why so is when my wife said after the end of a Baptist service, I can't listen to that preacher anymore and call it worship. I'm missing something. Al Cresta gave us a copy of Evangelical Is Not Enough. And my wife read that about liturgical worship right after she said, we can't, what is worship? And she said, Steve, this guy, I don't know who he is, but this guy put into words everything I was thinking but didn't know how to say. When I wrote my book, Crossing the Tiber, and it was only still then in a printed little thing that I made, I met him at Steubenville, Franciscan University of Steubenville, in a summer conference he was speaking. And I went up to him afterwards, and I gave him a copy of that. And I cried. I couldn't really say anything to him. I just said, thank you so much, and I hugged him. And we hugged for a long time, and I gave him that. And I wanted him to know how much his witness had meant to our family. And I just read a little bit here. Thomas Howard, who courageously journeyed beyond the boundaries of his fundamentalist Protestant roots to discover the glory of the Catholic Church, and in doing so broke through a hidden barrier, opening the door for thousands of us orphan souls to glimpse the light. But even more than that, he wrote, Evangelical Is Not Enough, and in so doing made it possible for me, my family, and countless friends and fellow evangelicals to find the Catholic Church, which from our birth had been deeply and darkly shrouded by grotesque caricatures and misinformation. His life and pages have enabled us to embark on a great love affair with the ancient church, which we have found to be forever young. For this great treasure, we owe Thomas Howard an eternal debt of gratitude.
4: Tom Howard was a part of your life, too.
7: Yes, right. We were friends with
8: Tom was a very good
4: Anglican.
8: Mm-hmm. Yeah, a very good friend of ours at Gordon College. He and his wife are the godparents of our first child. Wow. They're very dear friends of ours and very influential, really, in our conversion story, because it was, I think, my exposure to Tom, first of all, that, well, not solely my exposure to Tom, but my exposure to Tom got me to think seriously about Catholicism. And when I first met him, he was struggling with the decision to become a Catholic. He'd been away for the summer, and he'd been reading all kinds of Catholic books, and he came back, and it was very much on his mind. He was really struggling with it. And I was part of a group of fellows, young fellows at Gordon College, who met with him on a monthly basis. We'd sit around and drink beer and smoke pipes and talk about C.S. Lewis, you know, pretend to be like the Inklings. But we struggled with him at that time. And I came to really appreciate his decision to go to the Roman Catholic Church.
4: Which was very difficult.
8: It was an extremely difficult one for him because it meant the loss of his job and the loss of his career. But I was not ready at that time yet to make the move myself.
9: Tom, for viewers who might not be aware, Tom, of course, was an evangelical Episcopalian. And he taught at Gordon College in South Windham, Massachusetts. And so when I went up to Boston, Tom was close by. And I was introduced to him by a friend in Cincinnati named Ann Burley. Who was also a friend of the show, and somehow she introduced us, and we got to know each other. And I had read his book, Evangelical Is Not Enough, but of course I read it sensorially. How could anyone do this who really loves the Lord and so forth?
4: Because his book, even from he wrote that at first as an Episcopalian.
9: That's right.
4: Being a bit critical of evangelicals,
9: exactly.
4: And that's where you would have been.
9: Exactly. That's exactly right.
4: Were you open to his liturgical arguments?
9: I like the liturgical argument, but I couldn't go with him in the direction that he seemed to be going even in that book.
4: Yeah.
9: And the interesting thing about that book, as you say, is it was before his conversion, and it's, you know, similarly with the essay on the development of doctrine with Newman. Yeah. He sort of read himself, or wrote himself in this case, into the church. So Tom and Loveless became good friends, and as this journey started, I asked Tom if he would be my sponsor, and we had my wife and I had many lovely dinners at his house on the North Coast, North Shore of Massachusetts, and he was such a close confidant in those days, because Tom, I knew that this was going to cost me my job, and of course when Tom converted, he had to leave Gordon College. It's an evangelical Christian college, and Catholics can't teach there. And of course, I knew that if I did this, that I couldn't go back and teach. So I had to sort of start from scratch, from having my career completely mapped out. I was going to come back to Cincinnati, where I'm from, teach in the seminary where I taught before. And so Tom was a real source of moral support and encouragement as I faced some, frankly, economic realities that were going to arise by this decision that I was on my way to making.
4: I can say without any hesitation that what those three witnesses to how Tom influenced their life could be repeated over and over again, not only from so many other Journey Home programs, but from our experiences working with clergy and laity mm-hmm. on the journey in our work. Does anything they said echo your own experience of Tom helping you?
2: Oh, absolutely. I was especially taken with how much his work on the liturgy yeah. touched them and helped them along. And when you think about it, forgive me for just slipping back into the early church for a moment, but St. Cyril of Jerusalem took the newly baptized and he brought them back to church after their baptism for a week to give them what he called the mystagogical lectures. Mm-hmm. That's what this stuff is that Tom wrote. Yeah. Basically, it's mystagogy, explaining the wonderful mysteries of the liturgy and the sacraments. And that was what really jumped out at me.
4: The other thing that the Ken Craycroft mentioned for Tom, which is a parallel to so much of the people we work with, is that when Tom became Catholic, he lost his job.
2: Yes, he did. Yeah. He did. And in an amicable way, I thought Tom was wonderful about that. He was made it clear that he didn't force the hand of Gordon College. It was right. They recognized that it was not going to work. So it was a mutuality there, but he paid a lot for
4: and
2: that.
4: And it would have been hard for him to stay within himself.
2: That's right.
4: Because of where he comes. Yeah. Okay, we're going to pause there, everybody. And we're going to come back with a couple of witnesses and some priests who point to Tom Howard. And then we'll talk a little bit more about his books and then some final visits with both Loveless and Tom. See that.
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4: Welcome back to this special edition of the Journey Home program. I'm Mark Skrodai, your normal host, and I'm joined by my co-host tonight, Monsignor Jeffrey Steenson. In this program, we're just taking some time to focus on our good friend Tom Howard, his wife Loveless, and their impact on so many of our lives. As I mentioned earlier, a year ago, Tom passed, and so this is a way of thanking God for him and for his witness. What we want to go to now is a couple of real short clips of some priests who were on the journey home that talked about how Tom influenced them in their discernment of priesthood.
13: I started meeting regularly with Tom Howard. He had a Friday afternoon group that met in the upper room of a furniture shop, a guy who restored furniture. And so we'd go up in this upper room, fire stove, and that was my best seminary class. And it was really, though I didn't know it at the time, it was focused on truth and beauty and goodness. So we talked about art and dance and ballet. And, of course, Tom wrote The Chants of the Dead.
4: I was just thinking so a lot of during that time.
13: Those kinds of themes. And just
4: book,
13: really,
4: great book.
13: Yeah, my horizons were expanded considerably. Of course, Tom is a Catholic encyclopedia in himself, so... all these early church references and listening to him talk about the church. And he, of course, everyone can tell you he's not pushy in any way.
4: Right.
13: Just a very helpful resource.
14: So around the time I graduated, I I actually called up Tom Howard. I basically called him up and asked him if he would be my friend, and he was so gracious and so warm.
1: Yeah.
14: So I went to meet him early in the early summer of 2003, and went to his home. He welcomed me, and we had a wonderful conversation. He began to answer questions and give me more reading that was sort of focused on the questions that I had, and the things that I had the deficiencies that I'd begun to perceive about the Anglican claims, frankly. So I began to meet with Tom regularly, and we became very, very close friends. He became a real mentor for me.
1: Had Lovelace come into the church yet?
14: She had, yes.
1: Okay.
14: Yep. She had come into the church. I believe it was 10 years after he did, so that would have been in the mid-90s.
1: Yeah, they've both been on the journey home.
14: Yeah. So they became very, very dear friends and a great, great help to me. And so I was frequently going to meet with Tom. We would sit out in the yard, and we would sit in his study. It was a wonderful study with a handwritten letter from C.S. Lewis on the wall from when he was younger, and a graduate student himself, and just surrounded by all of his books. And we would just discuss things. He would answer my questions, and he really opened my mind to, I had studied economics, but he began to open my mind to great works of Catholic literature, things that he had been teaching. You know, he was teaching Tolkien long before the Lord of the Rings sort of craze.
1: Long before Tolkien was cool.
14: So, right.
1: Those vignettes are not so much about, although I also know I'll get some emails from people about having the editor use Photoshop to take rid of my beard during that little segment here, but it is what it is. But those segments are not so much about Tom convincing them to become priests. But to me, the beauty of that is when we're working with somebody on the journey, two things. We have no idea what God might do with that person. We have no idea, right? Tom had no idea that these two men would one day be priests. And second of all, it points to the fact that when men and women make this big jump, they come with training and experiences and gifts, and how are they going to use those once they come into the church? And that's often a real struggle that we deal with.
2: Oh, for sure it is. And it sometimes takes real humility on the part of the people that have come in, because life is going to be a little bit different sometimes on the other side.
1: That's right.
2: You know.
1: We'd like to now take some time, keeping an eye on time here. I wanted to talk, Monsignor. And I want to tell the audience, if you like those little clips and you want to see more, go to EWTN.com and their YouTube channel and do a search, and you can watch the whole programs, as well as chnetwork.org, our YouTube channel. You can watch all the programs from those guests that we had as our clips for this program. I wanted to focus just a little bit, Monsignor. We don't want to make this a full bookmark program like Doug Keck would do. In fact, he probably has done bookmarks on Tom's books. But just to mention three books that, as I said in that last clip, I hope everybody goes out and buys these books by Tom Howard and reads them and then shares them, because he was truly a great author in many ways, unappreciated the way he should be. But the three books that he wrote that have a biggest influence on myself and on the work we do are Evangelical Is Not Enough, Lead Kindly Light, My Journey to Rome, and On Being Catholic. And if you will, the chronology of these books is Tom wrote Evangelical Is Not Enough to explain his transition from evangelicalism to the Anglican Church.
2: So 1984, I think.
1: 1984, anticipation he's going to become Catholic, but really explaining why he was moving in the directions of that Chicago call in terms of recognizing liturgy and ritual tradition and the value of that. And then he wrote Lead Kindly Light, his own journey to Rome. And that little phrase, Lead Kindly Light, points to somebody.
2: That's John Henry Newman's poem. Yeah.
1: That's right. So there's that connection from Tom.
2: Yeah.
1: And so if you want to find out more about his story. And then his great collections of articles on being Catholic. All these are Ignatius Press books, which is more after you've come into the church. How do you
4: be a Catholic. And he wrote a lot about that, and this book has been very helpful. I think it's helpful for Catholics that sometimes take for granted the beauties we have in the church, or maybe didn't quite notice yet, that sometimes it takes the eyes of a convert to see. Were these books important for you, Monsignor, in your journey?
2: Yes, they were. Obviously, that one, because we shared so much of the time together, going to church with Tom when we were Anglicans was a luminous experience, because he always commented about the liturgy. He always had something insightful to say about the worship that we'd just been a part of.
4: Yeah. Chapter in Evangelicals Not Enough that had such an impact on both my wife Marilyn and myself is we had been evangelicals, and as a pastor for literally a little over 10 years in mostly Congregationalist or Presbyterian churches where our worship service was becoming much freer, mm-hmm. more contemporary, and every week I had to get up in front as the pastor and pray the big pastoral prayer before I preached. The struggle between which is most important, which is most effective, spontaneous, impromptu, unscripted prayers versus the scripted prayer. And as an evangelical, we kind of thumbed our noses at those people that were stuck with written prayers. But what he points out in this book, in such a humorous way, is that when you take a step back and you listen to independent, non-scripted, spontaneous prayer, is just as liturgical. It's just different words, because you repeat the same words. You say, just

0: had this marvelous reflection about praying the rosary, and he talked about how the purpose of repetitive prayer is not to do it mindlessly, but it's a way to help stay focused on what is essential and what is spiritual. Because otherwise, our bodies were trapped in this world, our minds, you know, kind of wander. And I just thought it was a marvelous point he made at that point.
1: I'm quite certain that it was in reading that chapter while I was still on the journey that reminded me of something that is something we take for granted is very true. And that is that God knows what we need.
0: Yes.
1: Before we utter a word.
0: That's it. Yeah, that's right.
1: The Lord's Prayer, for example, is a prayer in which we're expressing our gratitude to God that He's in control and He knows all that we need. And when we pray the things we pray, it's a way of affirming the things He wants to us affirm about Him, His holiness, our dependence on Him, providing our daily needs, our daily bread, daily Eucharist. You know, recognizing that if He's going to forgive us, we need to forgive other people, and asking Him to protect us from the temptations and evils of life. I mean, there it is. There's a summary. And so, in essence, liturgical prayer is ultimately an expression of the recognition of grace. It's trusting that God's involved.
0: Marcus, also, you know, those two books, Evangelicals Not Enough, and Lead Kindly Light, both of these are Ignatius,
1: yes,
0: right?
1: Right.
0: And these are the two books that have audio versions. And for a lot of people like an audio book, and you can get the audio of these, and what a wonderful way to drive to work. Instead of being angry at your neighbor on the road, on the freeway, you can be deep in... they're both excellent.
1: You just did a nice segment of this EWTN's religious catalog there by promoting those two books.
0: Okay.
1: So the reason we focus a little time on his books is because his books had such an influence on us. It has such an influence on the people we work with. We give these books away as a part of our ministry to people on the journey. And also, I think he's yet to be as appreciated as an author yet as I would like him to be. Yeah. He wrote another book on the four quartets in which I'm not sure if that's the right title, but it's a commentary on T.S. Eliot's poem. And I tried to read the poem without it. And I can tell you, I didn't get very far. Tom Howard really brings it to life, and it shows one of the great gifts that he has in his ability to bring out the meat in that.
0: And can I ask you a question?
1: Depends. I can cut it out if I don't like the question.
0: What was Tom Howard's doctoral thesis at NYU?
1: I don't know, my friend.
0: Well, I've been looking, because he published it. Basically, he published a book, The Novels of Charles Williams, in 1991, and I've been on the lookout to try and get a copy of it. But so he wrote on Charles Williams. That was his dissertation, and that's when he went over to Oxford, and he met C.S. Lewis at the Kilns, those wonderful reflections of that.
1: Maybe that's another reason why we when you read Tom and you know Tom, you really put him on the same page as C.S. Lewis and Tolkien, because someone like Williams tied them all together.
0: Williams, because Charles Williams, Tom had him, I read a little bit of an essay Tom wrote on him, that Charles Williams not only participated in the Inkling discussions, but he also went and got the beer food and the drinks. So he was like Mary and Martha together, you know. It was a marvelous picture of him. But the other quote, because when he visited C.S. Lewis in 19... Uh,

0: 63, which you realize that was almost before Lewis passed away, because he died in that year, didn't he? But he quoted Lewis. Lewis told him, they were having a conversation about heaven. God is not going to force anyone into heaven. That was in conjunction with basically Charles Williams' idea of that God created us to be free. We have to choose.
1: All right. The second to last thing I want to do in this program is you're going to see some clips in a moment that several years ago, about three or four, it was the 500th anniversary of the Protestant Reformation. Jim Anderson and I had a chance to go out to the East Coast. We went to my alma mater. We listened to a lot of Protestant speakers at the time, my old seminary professors, talk about the Reformation. But while we were out there, we had a chance, a great chance, to visit with Tom and Lovelace in their home. I just wanted to show these pictures because I look back and what a gift that was. I other than meeting him at EWTN, that when I think about meeting with them, the first picture will be a picture of Tom sitting in his chair in his study. And it was a wonderful time just conversing, talking about some of his books, talking about his love for Jesus Christ in the church. I mean, that was so clear from him. Then the next picture, you're going to see myself sitting with Tom and Lovelace in that study. And then in the end, as we were leaving and a parting, you'll see a picture of Jim Anderson standing in their doorway. I just lift this up to say what wonderful hospitality they showed, both in their home and open door to anyone who was on the journey.
0: Yeah.
1: Was that your...
0: That was my experience, too. Yeah. And Lovelace cooked splendidly.
1: Yeah, it was neat. This, you know, this is during Tom's last years when he was, you know, struggling a little bit, as we all do as we get older. I remember him digging out a shoebox full of some relics that he had. Remember those relics that he had from the Middle East?
0: Yeah, I faintly do.
1: Yeah, I'm trying to remember what they were, but they were something that he really loved to show, and it was really neat to have that. You know, and as we, to me, they're a model. You might see me on TV, I tend to be too much of an introvert. And to me, they are a model of hospitality, of think of all the ways that as he was on the journey, he would lead Bible studies, he would go into the evangelical world to meet with others, invite people into their home. And even as the new world of the internet and email came upon us, there he was, answering people's questions. And as we looked at some of the earlier clips, there were at least two men who are now priests because of the hospitality and patience of Tom and Lovelace. Tom and Lovelace. You know, I think, Monsignor, you, the audience may not know this, but one of your, the things that you had a great privilege to do was to be the first ordinary of the Anglican Ordinariate. And you were there for 2 years, 3 years, didn't you?
0: I did that for... Was it three? That started in 2012. Three and a half, I guess.
1: The reason I thought before we see hear Tom's final clip here, Anglicans particularly, as you think of all the Anglicans, can you think about, did Tom and Lovelace have a particular impact on Anglicans, Episcopalians, as they considered the church?
0: Oh, many. You've had one of your... guests on the journey home is Jürgen Lias, Father Jürgen Lias.
1: Yeah.
0: He was deeply part of Tom and in Lovelace's life. So many have been touched by him.
1: Okay.
0: Yeah.
1: And so we, as we do this special program in honor of Tom and Lovelace, I'd like to close our program with a short clip from the very first program. Now, again, Monsignor, we didn't show that whole clip. This is the last thing. I do remember there was one question that I asked him, I think, in that program you had brought up. And that was the question of this issue of unity amongst Catholics and non-Catholics. And if I remember right, we don't have the clip, but I remember right, I think I asked him, right? I asked him, where is this unity found? Because the question often comes up, 4 months, here he was, you know, he made the choice to leave evangelicalism, and then he moved to Anglicanism and made a public statement about that in his book. And then he becomes Catholic, and in doing so, he loses a job, and he loses an awful lot of friends along the journey. So, but it was all about the issue of unity.
0: And Marcus, I thought it'd be kind of neat to commemorate the first guest who ever phoned you on this. Her name was Lisa from Scarborough, Maine, at minute mark 36 in episode 1. And Lisa called and asked, where is the unity of the church to be found? And she was recognizing that even then, back then, the Catholic Church was, there were many divisions and all that sort of thing. Yeah. And you and Tom beautifully talked, answered that question. I remember Tom saying that, the unity of the church is primarily, it's found in the Mass, because that's where we meet the risen Lord. And but it's also found in the magisterium, because that's what he left behind. And that's a really powerful moment in that.
1: I remember once, and I've got to be careful here because I'm not going to remember it perfectly, but I remember one time somebody asking Mother Angelica a question like this, when this person was seeing all the scandal in the church and the divisions and even the division in Christendom and being distracted by goofy stuff happening up in front and asking Mother, what do you do? And her comment was, I don't remember it, I can't quote it, but something like, close your eyes, focus. Jesus knows what's going on. And I remember thinking about that, is that when you're in the Mass, for me, a comment in church, that when you're experiencing the Mass, you're experiencing the thread. All the way back to when Paul in 1 Corinthians chapter 14 says, when you gather as a church, that's what he's talking about.
0: Yeah.
1: He's talking about this thread of the unity. And magisterium, we might look now and we which bishop, which cardinal, which pope, you know, if you get caught up in all those questions. But the magisterium doesn't, it means the unity of the bishops with the successor of Peter, but not just in this moment, but
0: that's
1: in the history of the church.
0: Yeah, that's right. And that's a very important thing. Yeah.
1: All right.
0: Yeah.
1: We can go on about that. We're grateful for Tom and his witness. We ask prayers for Tom and his family. And I'd like to close the program with the end of the first program, his last thoughts, as I ask him a question about following Jesus.
2: I've got to ask you one last question here because of our time. I think it's a very important question, and that is, in your journey to the Catholic Church and your journey of coming to the fullness of the appreciation of the one holy Catholic and Apostolic Church, how has that helped you grow in your relationship with Jesus Christ, coming in your walk with Jesus Christ?
3: Well, it's immeasurable. It's absolutely immeasurable. I struggled. I was 50 when I became a Catholic, and I had struggled and struggled and struggled all my life to keep up, quotes, my relationship with the Lord. And the tools one has in that sector of Christendom are the Bible and one's own, as we called it, daily devotions. You most earnestly read the scripture and you try to get something from it and you try to make your prayers authentic and meaningful and so on. But stepping into the ancient Catholic Church, I am lifted, I am born up, I am taken into this tremendous current. Every single one of the sacraments is Christocentric. Every single syllable of Catholic devotion, even Marian devotion, is ultimately Christocentric. I say a good bit of the office these days, for example. And I get out of bed in the morning anticipating being able to say morning prayer. because it's there. The Psalms are there. The prayers are there. The Song of Zechariah is there for me. And then I include the Te Deum in my prayers. I wouldn't be able to spontaneously say, "We praise Thee, O God, we acknowledge Thee to be the Lord. All the earth doth worship Thee, the Father everlasting." Mm-hmm. It has immeasurably, shall I say, energized and nurtured and shored up and made steady this that you ask about, one's relationship with the Lord. I hardly think of it in those terms anymore. I think of myself as a Roman Catholic Christian. That's what I am.
1: I can't underline how much I'm appreciative of the words you just said.
0: Oh, yeah. It's just wonderful. You know, for Tom, every day was a feast day. You hear he was doing the Te Deum?
1: Yeah.
0: So that's, it's magnificent to hear that.
1: I so appreciated those words because as a convert to the church, it still carries a long thread of my evangelical background. It's over time. Sometimes it's easy to forget and to appreciate the great gifts we receive when we came into the church. And that was a great summary.
0: Yeah. And, you know, wasn't that marvelous what he talked about, every syllable being Christocentric? Yeah. You know, for people that struggle with, for instance, the Marian dogmas, I mean, that's what Tom says here. That's the heart of the matter. Everything we say in praise of Mary is in praise of her Son.
1: Reminds me of the way Mother Angelica used to always begin her weekly program. Tonight we're going to talk about Jesus. That's what he's saying. Yeah. The center of this is our Lord Jesus. Monsignor, my friend, thank you.
0: Thank you so much, Marcus.
1: Thank you.
0: Love being with you.
1: Thank you. And thank you all for joining us on this special episode of The Journey Home. I do pray that revisiting Tom and his faith and his writings and his witness, both he and Lovelace, was an encouragement to you. God bless you. See you next week.
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5: Here's today's quote from Mother Angelica's perpetual calendar. We need to keep our eyes on the sun. Look at the personality of Jesus. 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
11: This is a Digital Moment with Sandra McDevitt. Did you know you don't have to be a theologian to evangelize? At the Ann Arbor, Michigan Art Fair, I was handing out rosaries when approached by a young man. My grandmother prayed the rosary. "Those little beads, they're Hail Marys, aren't they?" "Indeed," I replied. "You look in good shape. Do you exercise?" He told me he was preparing for a marathon and he was a runner. "Ah," I said, "you exercise your body. How about your soul?" Never thought of that. You can pray and meditate to exercise your soul, to keep it healthy. The Annunciation, you meditate on what it was like for a young Mary to receive the news of the angel. After a little more explaining, he took the rosary and even asked if he could have a pamphlet. His grandmother planted the seed. I watered it, and another would nurture the seedling. I'm Sandra McDevitt for EWTN Radio.
12: For the Jews of old, the temple was the holiest place in the universe, and the spiritual center of the temple was the Holy of Holies. 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He had to have a rope tied around his ankle in case he died in there, so he could be dragged out, because no one else was ever allowed in. I lead a pilgrimage to the Holy Land every year, and to this day, you can see Jewish people from around the world come to the Wailing Wall, the closest place to where the Holy of Holies was, just to touch that wall. When Jesus died, the curtain separating the Holy of Holies was torn in two, not from bottom to top, which man could have done, but in an act of God from top to bottom. Why? Because in the New Covenant, God's dwelling place is you. You are the holiest place in the universe. Do you live like it? This is Chris Stefanik from RealLifeCatholic.com on EWTN Radio.
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1: 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And God lives in him.
0: What a wonderful thing is our church. This whole network is built on trust. The essence of evangelization is to tell everybody Jesus loves you. We are all called to be great saints. Don't miss the opportunity.

Hi there and welcome. You know, on this show, anything can happen. The door opened and one of our cameramen went, pew. I tried to follow him, but he was too fast for me, you know. But he got where he was supposed to be, and that's a wonderful thing about here. You could expect anything to happen. Something, a cellophane falls from the roof, and my nose will run, and I gotta blow it. And I saw somebody not too long ago kick their shoes off. I thought, well, I'm glad they weren't coming towards me. But I feel good. If you can, you feel like you can kick your shoes off and just relax and listen. And so tonight I would like to talk about excuses. Do you know anything about excuses? No? Nobody knows? I have an unusual group here tonight. I bet the little kids know about excuses. Excuses, what are they? Well, they can be a lot of things. Most of the time, I think we find excuses to make up for something we shouldn't do, but we did. And then we come up with some crazy reason why we did it. And that's an excuse. Now, I want to read for you a little bit from St. Mark's Gospel. St. Mark I like a lot because he always gave it to you head on. He never excused anything, and he was willing to tell it like it was. Now, our dear Lord said, "Listen to me, all of you, and understand." He said, "Nothing that goes into a man from outside can make him unclean." See, they had all kinds of ideas, how to wash your dishes, and how to walk, and how to sleep, and what to do on the Sabbath. And our Lord was trying to get to the core of everything. And you'll find people that are very clean outside, but their houses are terrible. You kind of walk over the newspapers, and you walk over the toys, and you walk over junk, and you just kind of hop. But when they go out, they're really dressed up. Now, they have to have an excuse for the house. See, we have to have excuses for our tempers. My sweet mother used to do that a lot. She was in an electric wheelchair. I always wondered why I bought that. But she'd come out of nowhere, you see, and she'd drive over my feet. And I'd say, "Ouch!" And she looked at me and she'd say, "What's the matter with you? Don't you know I'm crippled? Get out of the way." I said, "Yeah, you ran over my feet." "Well, that's what I said. Get out of the way." Said, "Okay. Or get out of the way." And then sometimes, God bless her, see, she used to call me mother. I called her sister. And I know that must have been hard, don't you think? Huh? But she did. She did fairly well. And except if I ask her to do something and she said, "No." I said to her, "What'd you say?" She said, "You heard me? I said, no." I said, "You're not supposed to say no." "Well, if you hadn't asked me, I wouldn't have said no." Well, that was true, you know. After a while, I began to believe it. We call these excuses, and we all have them. You go out sometime, and it's nice and warm, and you should have brought a coat. Everybody told you to bring a coat, but you didn't. So you get home and you're freezing. And before they can say, "I told you so," they say, "Why didn't you make me do it?" I says, "What are you going to do? You can't make you do it." So we have a habit in our lifetime
to have excuses. Now, this is one when our Lord said, "It is what comes out of a man that makes him unclean." It is, he said, "For it is from within, it's from men's hearts, that evil intentions emerge." Now, you know what? I got the wrong page.

Oh, dear. I began to wonder where I was going. But okay, we'll try another page. How's that? It's got to be here for the simple reason that St. Mark is the one who said it. Well, this is family. Who cares, right? You don't mind, do you? Wait until I find it again. Well, Lord. Aha, here it is. Okay. This is a good example of an excuse. He said, how ingeniously you get around the commandment of God in order to preserve your own traditions. Huh? So, the scripture says, anyone who curses mother or father must be put to death. Ooh, that's kind of strong, isn't it? But you say, they were saying something else. If a man says to his father or mother, anything I have that I might help you with is Corban. What does that mean? It meant if a man gave $100, could have given it to their parents, they gave it to the temple, that was called Corban. So they didn't have to pay their parents anything. That's called the grand excuse. Then it said he is forbidden from that moment to do anything for his mother or father. See, now wasn't that an easy one, huh? In this way you make God's word null and void. And so you do many things like this, he said. Well, I would like to just give you my humble opinion about a few things. I don't know if it's going to be too humble, but it'll be my opinion anyway. You know, today we have a lot of excuses to do a lot of terrible things. Huh? Abortion is one. But I would like to talk about the elderly, since I'm among the group. I think when you're 76, you're among the elderly. Like it or not, that's where you are. And it's not going to get better. You're going to get older, you see. So, I think I have some authority on this subject. But I'm surprised at the excuses. For example, we don't weigh people by the amount of glory they can give to God or their real treasure they are. See, we judge everything and everybody today by their quality of life. I never understood that, see. When I was a baby, as you know, if you buy one of our books, I look pretty much the same as I do now. I have the same rolls of fat I had then. My cheeks are still puffy like they were then. So actually, outside of size, I haven't changed much. See? So now, you'd say, well, you have an excuse to be fat. No, I don't. I just eat too much, said Doc. I don't have an excuse. You'd say, well, you were born that way. Well, so my mother ate too much spaghetti. They didn't know in those days you shouldn't eat spaghetti. Italians don't go around eating pickles at midnight and all that kind of eat a big platter of spaghetti. They don't bother with pickles. Pickles and ice cream. What a horrible combination. But you see, we do have excuses in our whole lifetime. The thing that bothers me in old age is how we're treated by society. What we don't understand is the spirituality of old age. It's an awesome, wonderful thing to be old. We measure how fast you can walk, and can you ride a bicycle, and can you do this, and can you do that? That has nothing to do with it.
I hope and I pray I live to live be an old woman. I mean older than I am. I'm already old, but I like to be older than I am. Why? Well, I will learn something new every day. I learn something new about God every day. I find a fault in me I didn't know yesterday. See? I can still read a good book and find some awesome thoughts about God, His mother, the saints. I can do a lot of things. I can pray. And if I pray today, I'm that much further close to God than I was yesterday. And besides, you know, people say to me, all the old people come and see you at the shows. What does that mean? They're the only ones at home. I mean, if you had a job, you couldn't come. So don't knock it, you know. These people want some kind of love and comfort from the Lord. That's why they come. And they're the only ones that can come. They're the only one God wants at this point. Now, we have a lot of young kids. But see, we're always categorizing people, especially after 50. I had a wonderful, wonderful man come to me one day, and he was 50, and he got laid off. Why? He said, because he was 50. I said, that's old? 50? You know, who determined that 50 was old? Well, they didn't want to pay him a pension. So, and I have all these excuses. You know, we have the younger generation coming. We need younger minds. Yeah, you ought to have one yourself. See, we categorize people so that we can dismiss them from our minds and hearts. Oh, we have a hard time now in convalescent homes. Now, don't write me all these letters about I hate convalescent homes. I don't hate a convalescent home. I just think you shouldn't dump somebody there trying to get rid of them. You know, they washed your diapers when you were young. Maybe you ought to wash a few of theirs. We have excuses, but we don't have time. Well, I can buy that. If you're always out there whooping it up, you don't have time. The thing that bothers me the most is we don't understand the awesomeness of living even one more day. You know, I told you this a couple of weeks ago, I think. St. Teresa of Avila saw the hand of God. Just the hand of God. And she was so overwhelmed by that hand and the beauty of that hand. She said, I would want to suffer to the end of time just to see that hand once more. See, we have to get back into our hearts and minds and in our families the value of life. The value of life. If you don't care about the unborn, I don't think you're going to care about the elderly. Somebody comes up to you and says, oh, please pray for my mother. She's very sick. What's the first question you get? How old is she? Well, what's that got to do with it? Pray for her. No, how old is she? Okay, she's 87. Oh. But what does oh mean? What you really mean is why you pray. She's had a good life. We go through all this thing. You can't do that. You can't do that. I told my sister the other day, when I get really bad, give me all the medicine I can take. All the tubes you can stuff down me. So, oh, why you want that? I want to live.
Why? Because I will have suffered one more day. I will have suffered one more day for the love of God. I will know Him better. I will exercise you in virtue. But most of all, I will know God better. You cannot measure the value of one new thought about God in your old life. See? Here's a man in a wheelchair. How wonderful. So I don't think it's wonderful. I was in a wheelchair a long time. The beauty of it is that man has a tremendous power with God. Because when Jesus, the Father, looks at him, sees Jesus. If we don't begin to look at everything and everyone in a deeply spiritual manner, we'll be killing each other before you know it. We'll all be measured by our life, by our age, by our quality, whatever that is. And we won't have any love anymore. The most important thing, well, my mother doesn't know me. You don't know that. I was asked one time, go to a hospital and pray for a man who that morning fell on his head from the top of his house. He was building a new house. He had every kind of machine on him, every machine possible. And they said, look, he's dead. Why bother? I said, well, we don't know that. So I said, can I go in? It won't do any good. I said, can I go in? I said, yeah. Okay. I felt his feet, and they were stiff as a board. I went up to him, and in his ear, I whispered the prayer of the dying. And I said to him, tell Jesus how sorry you are for every sin in your life. And ask the angels to come and get you. And I said all the prayers I possibly could. And then I asked the Lord for mercy. And you know what happened? One eye opened very slowly, and the biggest tear I ever saw, the biggest tear I ever saw, came down his face. I knew he heard me. Before I left the room, he died on his own, but he died. The Lord kept him at a certain state. What state? I don't know. But that man waited for me, and God made him wait until I could say the prayer of the dying over him. And you say, well, it's good for one, it's not good for all. Perhaps. I think it's good for all. Well, some of you are going to be real frustrated with me tonight. But there's somebody in our audience is saying that, you know, she has a very sick brother. She's cared for him for 3 years. That's too much, and she's very angry. Why? Are you not taking care of Jesus? Do you think our dear lady at the foot of that cross, you know, the breviary says he just wasn't there from 1 to 3 or 12 to 3. He was there from 9 in the morning to 3 in the afternoon. That's what the breviary said. 9 to 3. Do you think our lady stood there and said, Father, it's too much? Our sins needed those hours of agony from our dear Lord. And all you can do for some people is make them comfortable.
But who are you making comfortable? The Lord. You say, well, Our Lady was blessed. Oh, don't say that. She loved our Lord as no one in the world could possibly love him. It was harder for her. You know, we don't know something about the saints. They're ultra sensitive to sin. And Our Lady knew that our Lord took upon himself all of our sins. The suffering for her and for him had to be unbelievable. Unbelievable. But she was there and she waited that long, long time. Now you say, well, I don't have all the graces Our Lady had. No, you don't. But you have enough grace for where you are, not where she was. You see, our love, when anyone is sick, or even someone who has a trial hard to bear, hard to bear, you got to go with your hand in the hand of Jesus. You say, oh, don't give me that spiritual stuff. You got something better? You got something better? You want a little Four Roses or something? They make you drunk, but it's not going to take it away. It's because we don't look at things in their proper perspective. We have a worldly view. Worldly view. See, if we don't think spiritual, I know one of the reasons we don't think of heaven. Heaven, heaven, what's that? Oh yeah, you were supposed to go there. It ain't that easy, kiddo. Not easy. I have to be like Jesus. Or at least have the desire to be like Jesus. I can't write people off because they pass 60 or 70 or 80. They're valuable to God. They're made in the image and likeness of God. The prayers of the elderly are powerful. Why? Because you learn in old age to depend upon God. There's no one else, really. The world doesn't value you. Maybe your children don't. I went to a nursing home one time, and this woman saw me, and she was in tears. I said, what's the matter? She said, I bore 11 children. I said, wow. She said, I haven't seen anyone in 5 years. 5 years, not one of the 11 showed up. Now you justify that for me. Will you try? You can't. I do not believe that not even one of those 11 didn't have the time, the effort, the energy to go and say, hi, Mom, how you doing? And that was what was breaking her heart. Not that she had arthritis and had to take medicine every day. Our people today have no longer the mind of God. When we deal with the crippled, the elderly, the young, those in terrible accidents, we don't have that anymore, huh? Isn't that a shame? That's pitiful. Life does not become less valuable because you have pain. And I have to have the mind of God until God says to me, Angelica, come. At that moment, I'll go. Because you are still made to the image and likeness of God, no matter how old you are. You're valuable to God. Don't let anybody tell you you're not. Because the greatest people in the world
are not those who are healthy, wealthy, and wise. The greatest people in the world, I feel, are the very young that have cancer, and they don't even know what's wrong with them. Little babies with brain tumors, you say, well, what's the use of that? Sin. Sin is the use of that. Grievous sin. The world pays for the sin upon it. See? And many of you are so blessed by God to be among that great multitude. It's getting bigger, you notice, with all the abortion and all the rest going on. People are getting older, but there's nobody following them. In China, they don't have many girls because they buried them all. I bet you women wished your husband would have had a few kids. That would have been different, wouldn't it? They would have appreciated you a lot more than they do now. But I got news for them. They're not going anywhere. We don't value life. We value numbers. Numbers. I'm not a number. You're not a number. You're a child of God. And you have to begin to value suffering and sacrifice. How many of you make real sacrifices, huh? You got to train when you're young. Your mother says, eat that spinach. You say, no. Well, try it. Put a little salt on it, a little butter. It's very good. Good for you. If you can train yourself to eat the things you don't like, then your will be strong enough as you get older to say no when you should say no. That's what's wrong with some of your teenagers. You have excuses. I'm so young. I want to live life to the fullest. What does that mean? I don't know what it means, to the fullest. To the fullest means I want to know God and I want to love God. And we can begin by valuing suffering and pain, especially of the elderly. You know, especially of the elderly. And we have excuses. The greatest excuse today is compassion. This woman is very ill and she's terminal. So what do? Well, we just help her die. That's a terrible, terrible thing. You cannot terminate someone's life because you think, or even they think, that their life should be terminated because they can't stand the pain. No, that's not true. I read on the Kevorkian's testimony or the report on him, 90% of the people he killed were not even terminal. See, the part of that, if you can't put the mind of God on, the mind of God is that you die when he calls. And what happens? You miss the weeks or months or years, perhaps, of that pain, of that suffering, and of that loneliness, when you could save thousands and thousands of souls. Well, we don't believe that. It doesn't matter whether you believe it or not. It's the truth. Then we must seek the truth. I wouldn't take one day away from my sisters. Say, well, you don't have compassion. Oh, I do. I don't want them in purgatory one more day, and I certainly don't want them to go to hell. Because they decide their life is at an end. I met a woman sometimes, she said, oh, I won't worry about that. I said, why not? So I had a box full of pills. I go, oh, that's interesting. You're going to take a whole box? You'll die from swallowing.
You won't have to worry about the medicine. Your stomach will be so extended and so big, you're going to flop over dead. See, you still make it. You got a box of pills. You can go outside today. And you can just drop dead. We had one of our dear friends was the head of one of the congregations in Rome. It's about 25 years ago. He came here, just had a total examination from Cleveland Clinic. By that time, I'd be pretty good. He came here, he spent a day or two with us, went to Colorado to see some Carmelite nuns, walking down the airport and dropped dead. See. God looked at him and said, Father, come. Come. You see, my friends, we have to look at God. God put me here at a certain time in my life. He decided I would be conceived. He decided I would be born. He decided I would live. He decided I would be here in front of you tonight. He decided you would be here tonight. He decided you would listen tonight. And with all that care, I have to say, Lord, you take me when you will. Somebody said to me the other day, are you saying you wouldn't mind if you lived to be 100? I said, no, I'd be happy. Why? Because I could have this wondrous opportunity we call life to make the right decision. Say, Lord, I'm not worth much physically anymore. I can't walk or I can't move, but I love you. Isn't that awesome? That sentence, I love you, God, will be there for you waiting forever, for all eternity. You will experience the joy, extra capacity to know, love God forever. Oh, you can't compare that to snuffing out your life. You may not be at the place you want to be when somebody decides to snuff you out. We can't take life in our hands because we were not given life by ourselves or even by a parent. God the Father had to deliberately breathe. He had to deliberately breathe a soul into me. And he deliberately breathed a soul into you. And then he assigned us an angel. Wow. I wonder what your angel does when you decide you've had enough. I wonder how he goes back to heaven. I wonder how he looks at the Father and says, Father, I failed. I tried. I told them everything I could think of, but they wouldn't listen. I fail. Oh, you don't want him to say that, do you? No. All of you that are up in your years, rejoice. You have an awesome opportunity of teaching the young ones a lesson they will learn from no one else. Your joy, your wisdom, your wisdom. Now, if you're running around with a cigarette in one hand and a beer in the other, you're not very wise. And you're not acting very wise. See, we have an idea that we should make ourselves as unconscious as possible, so I don't have to see the time ticking by. That's stupid. Have you noticed that all the stores are open these days, Saturday, Sunday, doesn't matter. So well, we need to do that. Why? Well, some people can't shop on Saturdays. Why? They're working.

I'm tired. Okay. You go to bed, right? Yes. Mm. When do you get up? Oh, 2 or 3 o'clock. Mm-hmm. Why can't you go to Mass at 5 on Sunday? I gotta eat. Oh, now you gotta eat. Excuses, excuses. Well, why don't you pray a little bit? Pray. Yeah, pray. Oh, why I need to pray? I could give you 50 reasons. Well, you're right. Tomorrow. Oh, you're going to pray tomorrow. Uh-huh. Another excuse. You know, the Holy Father had a whole encyclical on keeping the Sabbath. The Sabbath. You mean I can't work? That's the idea. Do you have to work? Are you a nurse, a physician? No. What do you do on Sundays? You go to church? No. Okay. Now, what do you do? I golf. Oh, wow. You're one of those that throws that stupid ball from this point to that point, and you're 20 feet away from the hole. Is that right? Yeah, how'd you know? Well, I think when you just throw a ball up there, it's going to fall. Ever make a hole in one? No. Why don't you go to Mass? Maybe that'll help you. Okay, you're not going. What are you going to do now? Did you ask another person? Well, I'm going to work. But you don't work on Sunday. I got to work at home on Sundays. Ah. Do you rest? Rest? I got to fix my car. Hmm. You mean you're under that grease job all Sunday? Yep. Interesting. How do you look when you come out? Now you got to wash clothes, right? Right. Ah. Now you got grease on the floor, right? Yeah, how'd you know? I don't know. It just kind of dawned on me when you walk around with greasy shoes, it's going to drip on the floor. Who's going to wipe it up for you? My wife. Oh, now she's working on Sunday. Excuses, excuses. Have you ever given God his day on Sunday? I bet you'd shiver up and down if I told you to do that. Have you ever done that? There ain't no hands going up. What do you do on Sunday? You cook. Oh, I'm in favor of that. After you cook, what do? I eat it. That's smart. Okay, so now you cook and you ate. Now what? Well, I'm going to watch a game. Mm-hmm. What kind of game? Football. It's baseball season. Don't you know what games are on now? Okay, so I'm going to watch baseball. Mm. How long? All day. Have you talked to your wife today? Wife? I said, yeah, wife. You know, wife? Yeah, I think she's around someplace. I haven't seen her yet. Hmm. How about your kids? Kids? Yeah, you know those things that walk around that belong to you? Oh, yeah, kids. How many you got? I think it's 4. You think it's 4. It'd be funny if you woke up tomorrow morning and found out it was 5.

0: So what are you going to do today? I'm going to watch baseball. All day? Yeah. So what? Nothing. Do you keep the Sabbath? Yeah, I watch baseball. No, that's not the Sabbath. There's only one thing that matters. If you're 120 and you can say one more time, I love you, Jesus, it's worth living that long. See? A very wonderful woman I knew had four children, and all four died between the ages of 5 and 8. And somebody went up to her one day and they said, oh, what a pity. And she said, oh, no. Oh, no. What a blessing. See, if we don't begin to look at everything, age, death, life, joy, sorrow, pain, ecstasy and agonies, with the eyes of Jesus, you will become helpless and hopeless. It isn't illness that makes your body shrink. It's a lack of love for God, a lack of knowledge that He loves me. He loves me. That's all that matters. And if you really knew that, everything else would fall into place. We wouldn't have to excuse our white hair. Everybody knows it's white, even though you've got it black. All you men wear, if you wear a toupee, everybody knows it. Because the hair is too stiff for you at your age. Kind of sticks up this way. Better to be a holy bald man. That true, Dr. Hahn? He's nodding his head, see? Then to pretend, see? I've always thought toupees were excuses. That's right, Dr. Hahn. Excuses for something that just disappeared on you. But what's wrong with that? You might make a good flashlight in the middle of the night. Dr. Hahn's having a good time over there. He keeps nodding his head like, yeah, she's right. See, I just don't think the things we worry about are worth it. See, I don't think they are. Well, we have a call. I've been forgetting about these calls. Hello?
1: Hello, Mother Angelica.
0: Hey, where are you from?
1: I'm from New Jersey, and my name is Grace.
0: Wonderful. What is your question?
1: Well, before I say anything, I just want to tell you I love you dearly, and I praise God for you.
0: Thank you.
1: I do want to speak about nursing homes. My comment is, we are all brothers and sisters in Christ. I want to give you an example. I volunteered, and I asked the Blessed Mother to give me the worst cases, okay? Well, I saw the worst cases. I went home and I cried. I went to the Blessed Mother. I said, you're going to have to do it. I can't. I got up the next morning and I went. I don't know. I went. And there was this woman. She chewed on a sock constantly, and she just made guttural sounds. I went every day. And, you know, one day she spoke to me. She said, she told me about a ranch, about a horse. I mean, not clearly, but I understood it. Mm-hmm. And I just want to say that we are all brothers and sisters in Christ. Even though she had no one, she had me, her sister.
0: That's something we have forgotten. Because the world, in newspapers, in radio, in television, everywhere, always builds everybody up to perfection. Old people look like they just came out of Vogue. When you're 89, you can't look like Vogue. You can't. Why can't you be a beautiful old person? You say, well, Mother, you don't have any wrinkles. Well, if I lost 50 pounds, I would. Yeah, we can't go by that. See, we have been raised in a world that says, you know, it's survival of the fittest. You're not fit. I don't think that's the right way of thinking. Not only are we fit, we're absolutely necessary for the salvation of many, many souls. For example, I don't know how many thousands of rosaries we gave away. Only because you make them. You've got time. Make rosaries. That you don't have to feel useless. Because, you see, God is still with you. He's still in you. You look like Him. You're made to His image. Age doesn't mean anything. I would think, to the best of your ability, do what you can. And many of you are listening to me tonight in nursing homes, and nobody comes to visit, but your angel's there. Your God is there. The people around you are there. And even if you're alone, and the inside of your heart, He's there. So I don't want you to be lonely. Your greatest time to work is now. The greatest time to work is now. Prayer is work. Going to Mass is work. Everything is work. Your whole life is one of work. If you're saying that my sisters that are before the Blessed Sacrament day and night are not working, then you've never prayed. So remember, don't snuff your life out because somebody thinks you should, or you get rid of pain. This is all a lie. Don't buy the lie. You're valuable, very valuable to God. And you will give Him pleasure and joy. If you can wake up in the age of 85 and say, thank you, God. I have one more day to love you. Remember now that this Thursday is Ascension Thursday. We want to praise God for being with us 40 days. And right, and we don't want to be like some of them. In one of the Gospels it said, they knelt down as they saw Him rise, though some hesitated. I tell you, doesn't that make you? I would have gone there and said, get down to your knees. I'd have made him kneel in a hurry. But dear Jesus, He didn't mind. He just kept going. But these angels were kind of tough. They looked at these kneeling and non-kneeling individuals and said, what are you doing here? Move. Not in those words, but I like mine better. They're more Italian. And you and I cannot say they were not Italian angels. Well, I have to go. Would you believe it? I do love you. God loves you more. And tomorrow we'll have some priests on here who are wonderful. Bye now.

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7: 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Tell us why this book's important in your mind.
8: Well, the book, I guess, was based on a scripture from St. Paul that said he had learned to be content in all circumstances, and he said that when he was in chains in prison. I guess the idea behind the book is that we need to discover that God has already provided what we need to be content. It's just that we're so blinded to it from so many things. So we need to cut away a lot of things so that by his grace we can choose to be grateful to what he's already given us.
7: Very good. Marcus Grodi, his book, Learning Contentment, Finding Peace Right Where You Are. This has been a Bookmark Brief. Thanks for stopping by. We'll see you next time.
9: Hi, this is Father Daniel Brandenburg from the Legionaries of Christ. Now, I don't know about you, but I am a sinner, and I need to go to confession. Sometimes people think that priests don't need to go to confession, but that's not the case at all. Priests are sinners just like you and me. We need God's grace. We are all falling short of what God calls us to. And confession not only wipes away our sins, but it also gives us actual grace. So I encourage you all to make a good confession, to trust in the Lord, and to grow in His grace. God bless you.
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13: This is Father Ignatius John Schweitzer. In the name of the Father, and of the Son, and of the Holy Spirit, amen. Lord, the culture of death assaults us daily. Renew our culture. Transform it into a culture of life. Bring abortion to an end. Make us people who love one another. God of all life, open our hearts to reverence human life, the infinite dignity of the human person, your very image and likeness in this world. Open our eyes to catch a glimpse of you in the human person. Lord, deliver us from evil. And we find this deliverance, this redemption, this freedom in the Lord Jesus and the abundant life he has come to give us, the abundant life that he himself is for us. In the name of the Father, and of the Son, and of the Holy Spirit, amen.
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17: Well, good morning, everyone, and welcome to Women of Grace Live. I am Johnette Williams, very happy to be with you today. Always excited to spend this time with you Monday through Friday as we talk about issues of importance to your life and your faith. Indeed, indeed, indeed. We often ask you to give us a call so that we can take your questions, but today we're not going to do that. It's Monthly Marriage Monday, and today, of course, is a holiday. And so we're not in the studio, but we have been in the studio just so that we can spend this time with you today. I hope you have a blessed and holy day in the midst of this day, and I pray that you have some really great time with your family. Family time is so very, very important. And we live in such a very busy world that sometimes we relegate family time to maybe the last couple of items on our to-do list. And it really should always rise right to the top. So I'm hoping that you're spending this day with family, with friends, that you're really enjoying it. But I am happy that you're spending a little part of it with us as well. So you are listening to Women of Grace Live. I am Johnette Williams, and we are with you Monday through Friday at the same time on this same station. We love discussing issues of importance to your life and faith. And on the first Monday of the month, Jack Williams, my husband, is in studio with me, and we have a great time together, but we really talk about issues pertinent to marriage and family life. So it just seems like the whole theme has been set up for us. Hi, honey.
18: Hi, how are you?
17: I'm dandy. How are you doing?
18: Yeah, I know it's Monthly Marriage Monday, but you said something just now that is, you know, really interesting. You gave an example, without citing that it was an example, of one of the many profanations of the English language that have transpired culturally over time. Holy day, holiday. Where does the word holiday come from?
17: Holy day.
18: Holy day.
17: Yeah.
18: We don't think that. Most people don't think that.
17: Oh, no. But it is a holy day.
18: It is.
17: Because really and truly every day is holy because it's the day the Lord has made.
18: But it's, you know, we need to reclaim the language.
17: So can I interpret that you thought that was a good thing, though?
18: Yeah, absolutely.
17: Oh, yay. I'm so happy about that. That's very good. Well, I like it. Thank you.
18: That makes me feel bad that you thought I was going to criticize you.
17: Oh, well, you see, friends, how it goes here on Monthly Marriage Monday. We never really know what's going to happen here. But that is interesting, what you just said there, because I think... I think that we can go with this for a minute or two.
18: This is what is known in the industry as a make good.
17: No. But it does bring something to mind. It does bring something to mind about married life that sometimes, and this is an example, sometimes we misinterpret what is being said. And sometimes then we are ready to react to our misinterpretation rather than to the reality of what is happening.
18: Well, you know where that's really prevalent?
17: Where?
18: Text messaging.
17: Oh, yes. Yeah. That I think that text messaging
18: email
17: is
18: a scourge
17: to a
18: smaller degree,
17: to
18: but oh yeah, text messaging.
17: Other than
18: horrible.
17: Hey Jack, would you pick
18: up
17: some bananas?
18: It's a scourge to relationships of any kind.
17: It's true. I mean, I think text messaging has its place. Like, would you please stop at the store and pick up some bananas and some half and half and some
18: that's
17: English
18: just
17: muffins?
18: That's just
17: my breakfast.
18: That's just a perpetual text message in our house.
17: It's
18: just set to show up on my phone every so often. It's like a calendar reminder.
17: Well, here's a little bit of too much information for you, friends. You know, every morning I have an English muffin slathered in butter. And I like to slice bananas on top of it. And I have my coffee with half and half in it. And that's breakfast. And gee whiz, when those bananas run out, I don't like it. And if I'm going to really treat myself, ooh, on top of all of that delicious butter, I put peanut butter and then bananas. And sometimes I'm just a little bananas myself. And maybe this is an example of that. But you are right. I think that text messaging is a bane to relationships outside of communicating, important information that has to do with practicalities of life. But when we start to use it as a means to communicate about deep issues, it's a problem.
18: Yeah. Speaking of text messages, uh-oh, keeping it real here, getting down to the real nitty-gritty of married life, did you see your text messages before you came into the studio?
17: I did not.
18: Oh, you're going to be excited.
17: Am I really?
18: You are.
17: Should I look now?
18: We'll discuss it during the break.
17: Ooh.
18: And then you might want to talk about it on the other side, but we'll see.
17: Okay.
18: But, yeah. Oh, you're going to be stoked.
17: Really stoked.
18: You've had a great day so far. You've talked to some people that you love that you haven't talked to in a while, and you've had a phenomenal day, and this is
17: over the
18: all,
17: top good.
18: All of that to the nth degree.
17: Oh, my goodness. Well, that's great. You're going to have a really great rest of the day, too. But I'm not going to tell you about that right now at all.
18: Okay.
17: You're just going to know it as it unfolds for you.
18: You have set everything up at the radio conference already.
17: No.
18: Vanessa is looking expectantly like, please let that be true.
17: No. But, you know, by the time everybody's listening to this program that we're pre-recording,
18: the radio
17: that
18: conference will be over.
17: And, you know, I don't know how it is for all of you out there, but sometimes when I'm looking at something that I know is going to be really intense and is going to take a lot of energy, I'll say to myself, okay, in 24 hours, it's going to be a new day. In 48 hours, this is all going to be in the past. Next week, this will have been last week. I think it helps to put it into that framework. I don't even know what to say, but I do know that we've got some really important topics to talk about when we come back from the break. And I can't wait to get to the break, friends, because I want to look at my text messages and see what I'm going to be so stoked about.
18: You kids really and your phones, I'm telling you.
17: I know. Well, what are you going to do with us, you know? Sometimes we just don't grow up.
18: Yeah.
17: You know, we just don't grow up. So all of that being said, friends, you are listening to Women of Grace Live at Janet Williams, encouraging you to get out to our website, womenofgrace.com. We have all kinds of events coming up. We really do. And I want you to join some of these events. I do. I'd say all of them, but I know that's not possible. Pick the one that most suits you. We've got all kinds of online studies coming up, in-person studies coming up. You can find out all about that if you go to our website, womenofgrace.com, and click on study information. In addition to that, you know, our Benedicta Institute for Women is underway at this point in time with our fall online course, but we've got another fall online course that's going to be coming up following this one that I know you're going to be so thrilled about. So you want to check that out. If you don't know what our Benedicta Institute is about, going out there and clicking on the tab that says Benedicta Institute, you can read about it. It'll take you to a landing page that explains the whole program to you. So I'm encouraging you to get out there to our website, womenofgrace.com. You hear that music, we are going to a break. We're going to be right back, and I'm going to be really stoked on the other side of this break, so stay with us.
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20: Here's a pro-choice argument that always makes me cringe. A fetus or embryo is not alive, it's just a clump of cells, and nobody really knows when life begins. What's your answer to that?
21: Sure. Whether or not something is alive is not a matter of philosophy or religion or politics or personal introspection. What is alive or living is a purely scientific question that science has fully settled, and it's spelled out in nearly every embryology and biology textbook used in just about every medical school the world over. There's overwhelming scientific consensus that from the moment of conception, an embryo fulfills all 8 criteria of biological life.
20: That's right. Criteria like the capacity for growth and metabolism, being responsive to stimuli, reproductive capacity, and homeostasis. So why don't we stick to the most basic scientific facts in this debate? Life begins at conception.
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24: 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Saint Corbinian was a missionary bishop whose courage and trust in God helped lay the foundation for the church in Bavaria. Born around 670 in modern-day France, Corbinian lived for many years as a hermit. His holiness drew people seeking his guidance. Feeling called to share the faith, he traveled to Rome, where Pope Gregory II encouraged him to preach the gospel in Bavaria. There he preached, baptized converts, and established Christian communities. According to legend, when a bear killed his pack horse, Corbinian commanded the bear to carry his supplies to Rome, earning the title Bear Tamer. He later became the first bishop of Freising. St. Corbinian died around 730 and is remembered as a courageous shepherd who brought the light of Christ to new lands. 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St. Corbinian, pray for us. To sign up for the Daily Saint emails, please visit ewtn.com/dailysaint.
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17: Welcome back, friends. You're listening to Women of Grace Live. I am Janet Williams, so very happy to be with you today. It is a monthly Marriage Monday here, and so my husband, Jack Williams, is in studio with me. If you heard the first part of the program here, then you know that he told
18: me. Are you?
17: Yes, I am. He told me that I was going to be really stoked, and I am really stoked. So, you know, since you already knew that I was being set up to be stoked, I'll tell you what I'm stoked about. So some of you might remember that a few weeks back,
18: On Monthly Marriage Monday last month.
17: Yeah, on Monthly Marriage Monday last month, as a matter of fact. So it was a month ago. Our granddaughter, Julia Benkovic, was with us, and she is in her third year at Ave Maria University there, outside of Naples, Florida, in Ave Maria, Florida. And so while she was here being grandma, we went shopping, of course. And so I was helping her select some items and taking care of making sure that she was going to have a few new things to take back to school with her. And we ordered a pair of slacks for her. They didn't have them in her size in the store, so we ordered them, and they were supposed to arrive, like, you know, in pretty quick order.
18: Yes. 3.5 weeks ago from the day of this taping of this show.
17: Oh, really? Okay, so they should have arrived 3.5 weeks ago from the taping of this show.
18: According to the tracking from the shipper.
17: That's right. But they never showed up. And so, you know, Jack actually became Sherlock Holmes or Columbo, whichever of the two you prefer, and tracked this all down. I mean, he was calling the store. He was calling the corporate offices. I couldn't get over it, how involved and invested he got in trying to find this package.
18: It's directly proportionate to the degree to which I was tired of hearing about it from you and Thea.
17: Well, that's probably true. Thea being Julia's mother, my daughter.
18: That was a big motivator.
17: Because we were on the phone about this thing. It was driving me crazy. Anyway, Jack decided he was going to solve it. I didn't know he was going to solve it. But anyway, how it ended up was that they told him that, you know, yeah, it should have been delivered. It says that it was shipped. It never arrived. We can see that. So we're going to refund your money. So they refunded the money. It went back on my credit card. And today, I guess somewhere before...
18: Well, tell them what the text message was.
17: Well, the text message was a picture taken by my daughter, Thea, that says, "This is the most abused package I've ever seen, and it is the package with the slacks in it that finally did arrive."
18: And so, it looks like the suitcase from a Bing Crosby movie. It has so many labels on it.
17: It's true, but it did arrive, and that's the good thing. So now I've got to contact the store and tell them that it finally did arrive and to recharge my charge card. But at any rate, all of that being said, I really am stoked. And I'm stoked for my granddaughter because she really wanted these slacks, so I'm really happy about it. Anyway, so that's what it was about. But here on Monthly Marriage Monday, we generally talk about marriage, and oftentimes you just hear more information than you want to hear about our personal lives. This might be an example of that. But we do have some questions that cropped up. And also, you know, probably about a week or so ago, I received a telephone call, and this telephone call came from a first-time caller who, you know, providentially how God works. She had never found our station before. She was driving and flipping through stations and found this, you know, our station. I happened to be on the air. She heard generally what our program is about, and she called in with the horns of a dilemma that she is on. And this is the horns of the dilemma, and I did respond to her at length, really. But I thought it would be interesting to get, Jack, your perspective on it. And you didn't hear the show, from what I understand.
18: No.
17: So you don't know what my response was. So we'll get a guy's perspective. So I'm going to set it up for you, friends. Basically, this was the question that she asked us, and she was quite concerned about it. And she prefaced this by saying that she had lately been feeling this call of the Lord to get reinvolved in the faith. She had been raised Catholic, had fallen away. She is divorced. She is living with a gentleman. He is divorced. They have two children. They're living as man and wife, though they're not man and wife. And this has been going on for a while, a long while. I got the sense that it had been years, though I didn't ask her exactly how long it was had been. And she said that any time that she wants to bring this, she's brought this up because she's beginning to feel that she wants to go back to the church, and she's recognizing that this is not healthy and this is wrong. And she brings it up. He kind of talks about the fact that obviously neither one of them is a virgin since they both have children. So what's the big deal? And so her question was, how do I slam on the brakes of sexual immorality after so long? And shared that she was having a spiritual awakening right now. So I answered the question, they want to get married, but there's complications there, not just with the two boys, but apparently there's something about the relationship that is keeping the boys from them. That's the way that I understood what she was saying. So I don't know what that is exactly, but that's the scenario, Jack. What would you say?
18: Well, I'm going to give you the Anthony Bankovic answer.
17: Oh, okay. This is my late husband, Anthony Bankovic. Speaking through Jack, I don't know. I hope not.
18: No, it's not. It's not Wacky Wednesday.
17: True enough.
18: So, you know, one of the things that Anthony used to tell the kids all the time is that sometimes the consequences of our actions last a really long time.
17: You say that over and over again.
18: And this is one of those situations where, you know, right, I think of St. Augustine. Right is right, even if nobody's doing it, and wrong is wrong, even if everybody's doing it. So the truth is the truth, and nothing is going to change that.
17: Yes.
18: Nothing that this fair lady can do is going to change that. The truth is the truth. She's going to have to choose whether she accepts that and walks in that, or whether she rejects that and continues on the path that she is. And clearly, one of those choices is a lot harder than the other one. But the only thing I would say in by way of encouragement would be that the truth and God's plan for you is always, every single time without fail, in the long run, better for you and better for everybody involved, including these children, including this gentleman, including everybody.
17: Yes.
18: To turn your back on the truth always has consequences, and the consequences only increase exponentially the longer you refuse to acknowledge what the truth of a situation is. And the fact of the matter is, you're playing house as a married couple and you're not married.
17: Yeah.
18: So at this point, you've just got to, you know, you've got to give your head a shake, take a deep breath, stand up tall. There's another saying that Anthony used to use that I'll spare our listeners right now, and walk in the truth.
17: Yep.
18: And let the chips fall where they may, and they may not fall somewhere you like today or tomorrow, but I promise you, somewhere down the road, the wisdom of it is going to liberate you beyond what you could ever imagine.
17: Yeah, and basically that's what I told her. My advice was that, and it did not come out exactly the way that I'll phrase it now. I'll put it into a chronological order that I didn't use at that time. But I recommended at the end of the conversation that the first thing she wants to do is to get to confession as quick and fast as she possibly could. And the second thing that she needed to do was immediately to stop sleeping with this man. He probably isn't going to be happy about that. But she needed to do that, and because I said otherwise, the near occasion of sin is there, and we fall victim to what our predominant faults are. So there is that. And I said, and then what you want to do after you put the brakes on that is you want to begin to look for another place to live. You want to get out of the house, because even being in the house is going to be a near occasion of sin. But the immediate that she can do is obviously get to the sacrament, begin to walk in the right way, get out of that bed, and eventually get out of the house, making him understand that she loves him, of course. But also, she also spoke to the fact, and there was a lot that I thought was very lovely, and it was obvious to me that the Lord was at work within her, that she really, even though she was in this state of mortal sin, that the prompting of the Holy Spirit was urging her on, because she said beautiful things. You know, first she said she's experiencing this desire to go back to the church, that she recognizes that this is wrong. And then she talked about the fact that she realizes that this is not a healthy example for the children. You know, that this she doesn't want these two fellows, and she didn't say how old they were, and I didn't ask. She knew that they had a responsibility and a duty to portray what it was that they wanted to live, which was a good life. So that's what I said to her, and I think, you know, hopefully she's going to follow that advice, which is basically the same advice as you're giving.
18: Well, and she's, I'll tell you what she'll find out. If she has the courage to do this, you know, in love, respectfully, if she has the courage to do this, she's going to find out in really short order whether this man is worthy of her.
17: Well, that's true. That's absolutely true. Yeah. I did also share with her that if you truly love somebody, you know, Thomas Aquinas tells us to truly love somebody is to will the best for them. And what is the best? The best is their salvation. So ultimately, we are to will the salvation of another. So we don't want to be the provocation for sin in their lives, and we don't want to in some way have them be the provocation for sin in our lives. And they shouldn't want that either if they truly love us. So anyway, there you have it. Well, thank you for that advice, that counsel that you gave. And I just have a feeling that there are individuals listening right now. The situation, though the details might be different, applies in a general sense to them as well.
18: I mean, societal statistics would tell us that that's exactly true. You know, and this is an overarching principle that is true in everything. But I want to give people some encouragement, because these principles are true. They really can't be challenged. They really can't be argued with intelligently, because they are the absolute truth. All right? But the fact that they're true, good, and beautiful does not make it any easier to walk in them when the arrow is pointed at you. Yeah. These are the truth is so easy to acknowledge. Like when you're watching a television program and someone is on the horns of a dilemma, twice in one show. That's a good reference, right? Twice in one show. Someone is in that situation and the right choice is obvious to everybody who's watching the program. But if you find yourself in that same situation in your life, it's a whole different kettle of fish.
17: Yep. Absolutely. Absolutely. Well, there you have it, friends, from the mouth of Jack Williams to your ears, and hopefully, a word of encouragement to all of us who are seeking to live the abundant life of our Lord Jesus Christ and to share it with others.
18: Hey, listen, you know, I know it's Monthly Marriage Monday.
17: Yep.
18: And I know that this is airing 10 days after we recorded it.
17: Yes.
18: But friend of the program, someone that regular listeners will all be familiar with, our old buddy Gil.
17: Oh, yeah.
18: Who actually called the program today.
17: Yeah.
18: Earlier today, was having a hard time, having a lot of pain with his eyes today in particular. And he called our call screener, Matt Kubensky, this afternoon to let us know that his mom had been admitted to the hospital and his sister said that she was having some heart issues. So Gil asked for us to pray. So I think we should pray for Gil. Before we go to the break here at the bottom of the hour, for Gil's mom and for Gil's sister in this particular time, and these prayers will be efficacious now, and we would pray that these intentions would go toward whatever his needs are at the time of the airing of this program.
17: Well, and you know, if I can, this is a teachable moment, and I'd like to state this, you know, prayers are outside of time and space. So even if we pray for someone after the fact, God takes that prayer, he being outside of time and space, and applies it to the time that it was needed. And so that's a very good thing. So why don't you lead us in prayer?
18: Go ahead. I'll let you.
17: Okay.
18: His request was for you.
17: All right. So we pray in the name of the Father and of the Son and of the Holy Spirit. Amen.
18: Amen.
17: Well, Father God, we come before you in this moment and we lift up to you Gil's mom. Father God, you know how beautiful Gil and his mother's relationship is and how very much he loves her. We would just ask, Father God, that as she faces this moment in time where she is suffering from some malady, that through the wisdom and the guidance and the counsel of the Holy Spirit, her doctors would be able to ascertain what the problem is and would be able to provide the right kind of treatment that will aid her. Now, Father, we know that you are the ultimate healer, that all of that healing by way of the Trinitarian life comes to us through the Holy Spirit. And so even though the doctors do all that they can, we know that you can take it to the next level. And so I'm asking that there would be a complete and total healing for Gil's mother. I'm asking that you would bring consolation to Gil, consolation to his sister. I'm asking that in the midst of this entire situation and circumstance, the presence of your Holy Spirit would be so strong that hope would be just welling up within Gil, welling up within his sister and welling up within his mother as well. I'm asking, too, that you, Blessed Mother, would be very, very present there. You know, Blessed Mother, that Gil and his mother have recently, in the last year or half or so, have come into a deeper love and acknowledgement of who you are. And so I'm asking that you would take them, and you would take Gil's sister as well, into your most immaculate heart, and that through your maternal beatitude and intercession, they would experience the comfort and consolation that comes by your maternal benefaction. And so it is, Father, that we offer this prayer to you in the name of your Son, our Lord Jesus Christ, by the merits of his cross, through the power of the Holy Spirit, and with the maternal beatitude and intercession of Our Lady. Amen.
18: We hope this is a happy sheep day for Gil.
17: Yes, happy sheep day, he always says, yeah. He's quite a remarkable man. And many of you that are regular listeners to Women of Grace know that Gil calls in regularly. He might call other programs as well, I'm not really sure. But he is very faithful in calling our program. He is blind, but knows Scripture.
18: Has he memorized the entire...
17: I would venture to believe
18: the New Testament, at least, I think.
17: Yeah. But he'll dip into the Old Testament too. He has memorized sacred scripture. I think that he has probably memorized the majority of it, if not all of it. And he can pull passages out. And I complimented him the other day on the air when he called in, because he says, I've got three passages, he said, that I think work together very well. And he shared them with us. And if I can recollect them, it was Jeremiah 29:11, which he commented was one of my favorite ones, Philippians 1:6 and Ephesians 2:10. And he spoke about those. And then I commented on them. But I said, not only do you know scripture, but you're like a walking concordance. You can hook these passages together thematically in presenting a whole teaching on a given topic area. So he's quite remarkable. And we love Gil.
18: Gil's a cross-referencer is what he is.
17: he's great. And I just got to tell you this. I love all of you. I love all of you, my callers. I pray for you all of the time. If you're new to the program, well, you're just tucked into my rosary, too. So we generally invite you at this moment to give us a call here. But this is a pre-recorded show. We've got some more questions to get to on this monthly Marriage Monday edition of Women of Grace Live with my husband, Jack Williams. Stay with us.
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2: 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And in that thanksgiving, we are made better for realizing what he does for us.
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17: Welcome back, friends. You're listening to Women of Grace Live. I'm Jonette Williams. Very happy to be with you on this Labor Day. I hope that you are not laboring on Labor Day. I hope that you are resting and relaxing. But resting and relaxing doesn't mean that we stop praying, right? So we don't rest and relax from our relationship with the Lord ever. So make sure that you carve out some time in this very busy day, many of you having picnics and enjoying life, that you spend some time with our Lord. I do want to remind you that this is a pre-recorded show, so we are not accepting any phone calls today, nor are we out there on social media, but we are addressing some questions that have come in. Jack Williams, my husband, is with me here.
18: It's Monthly Marriage Monday.
17: It's Monthly Marriage Monday.
18: Why don't you give them the listener comment line, so if they want to call in for a future Monthly Marriage Monday show with a question about their marriage, they can do so.
17: I can do that, and that's a good suggestion. So we've got a listener comment line that's available to you 24/7. Obviously, we don't answer the questions in real time because it's not the on-air number, but we will address it, and we love getting those listener comment calls. So let me give you that number, toll-free for you. Well, it's not toll-free for you, is it? 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But it is available to you 24/7.
18: And for a lot of people, it is toll free.
17: Yeah, it's true.
18: In this day and age.
17: Yeah. In this day and age, it mostly is toll free. It's true. But another way in which you can get messages to us is by emailing me. I love to get your emails. womenofgrace@ewtn.com. That's Women of Grace, all one word, plural on the women, womenofgrace@ewtn.com is the email address for you to use. And we'll address those questions.
18: And Vanessa will spring into action.
17: Oh.
18: And get those emails ready for the program, because you walk in some days and she's at her desk and she has her fingers intertwined behind her head. She has her feet up on her desk and she's just waiting for an email to come in. And when you hear that little bing when the email comes in, then she springs into action and gets that email ready for the show.
17: I don't know. I cannot imagine Vanessa sitting with her hands intertwined behind her head and her feet up on her desk. It just doesn't go with the girl, I'm just saying. Maybe at home she does that, but not at work. All of that being said...
18: But I have one of those emails.
17: Well, yes, you do. I was going to say, we do want to hear from you in all of those different ways, and you've got an email for us right now.
18: I do. It's from Ed, and he says, I'm engaged to a young woman from a more traditional country, and her father does not like me. In his country, my career doesn't exist, so he doesn't respect what I do. My fiance and I have very prayerfully discerned marriage, but every few weeks, it seems her father says something to her, and she becomes distant from me for a little bit. She's the woman I love, and we are choosing to give ourselves to each other and spend the rest of our lives together, but I don't think either of us should have to deal with that kind of negativity and the effect that it has on her. What do I do? I know she's giving up so much to be here and marry me, so I don't want to ask much more of her, but we can't deal with this every few weeks. Any tips on how to either stop his comments or help us not let it be such an obstacle? Thanks so much.
17: Wow. Okay. This is a difficult situation. And if you were on the air, I would ask you a few questions. I would ask you what country she's from and what your career is. I mean, we live in such a global world today that in most cases, there are not many careers that don't exist in every country. So you must be in a very unique position there. And it's understandable if her father does not know anything about your career field and that he might have some concerns about your ability to provide for her. But that leads me to another question. And the other question that I have is, if it's a very traditional country, it's unique that she would be out of that country. And I wonder if it was you that brought her here and if she is a working woman, because that seems like that would be inconsistent with the scenario that you're outlining there. But to the point of the relationship issue, obviously this young woman is of age. She is separated from her family. That might also be the cause of this. Her father might be looking at you thinking that you're the cause that's keeping her away from the family, in which case that is something that is not going to be able to be overcome. I think that what you have to do is to show respect to the father. I think that that's the most important thing that you can do to appease him. And really and truly, you should do that because she is the father of the woman that you want to marry. Obviously, you cannot make him like you. but you can, through your regard for him, lessen the reasons why he might not like you. I think that encouraging her, you know, to cut off relations with him, if that's what you are suggesting there when you say we can't go through this every couple of weeks, I don't think that that's going to play well or be helpful in the long run. You know, parents are very funny individuals, and they have very, very specific ideas about what is good for their children. Parents also have to realize that when their children reach a certain age, their children are adults and can make their own decisions on their own. Sometimes parents, because of their life experience, have deeper wisdom. And might see that there are potential issues ahead, but they don't always know if those issues are going to materialize.

0: pulls away, and the doubt is probably not necessarily about you, but I think the doubt comes from this desire not to hurt her father, and to want to please her father, and her doubt is in her inability to do that without giving you up, which apparently she doesn't want to do, or she would have done it already. What do you think?
1: I agree.
0: Okay. Well, you could say something more than that.
1: Yeah. I'm, you know.
0: It's a delicate issue, isn't it?
1: Yeah, it is. You know, and we didn't deal with exactly this, but, you know, part of what you said applies to our situation a little bit.
0: Because it does. You can share it.
1: Yeah, your dad.
0: Well, you got to set the context up. I mean, we are quite a bit older than this other couple, both of whom have been married and lost spouses.
1: Yeah.
0: So we've had a lot of life experience.
1: Probably. Ed doesn't say how old he is.
0: Well, he doesn't say how old he is.
1: It could be 75 and 72 for all we know.
0: Well,
1: his father could be 95. We don't know.
0: But go ahead and tell our story.
1: Unlikely, I'll give you that.
0: Okay.
1: But so you know, this was. You know, your dad lived, you know, and in fairness also, this is just, you know, inside of 2 years after your mom had passed away that we started to become involved.
0: Yes, that's
1: and so,
0: right.
1: You know, he's still in a bit of a transition himself in that regard. And he, quite frankly, as we say,
0: we live two doors away.
1: As we say in the South, he's got it like he likes it. So you're two doors down, and you're home most of the time, and he can just pick up the phone and, you know, if there weren't sidewalks there, you would have beaten a path between your door and his to make it smooth sailing to get down there, you know. And so he sort of viewed me for a while as somebody who was going to be, you know, messing with his nice setup there.
0: You were an interloper.
1: Yeah, that's right.
0: And it was
1: complicated.
0: Yeah.
1: And I think we both agree, and I think if he were still here, he would agree also. But he kind of liked me.
0: Yeah, he did.
1: And that really complicated the situation for him.
0: It really did. He did not want to like you, but he really did.
1: And so, you just have to, but he's still your father. And
0: yep.
1: I don't think I ever treated him with any disrespect.
0: Oh, no. You were
1: even
0: lovely
1: when he
0: with
1: called
0: him.
1: Me a rascal.
0: Yeah. Well, you know, what happened there, friends, I'll just tell you that part of the story. I mean, Jack was expressing to my father that, you know, he was rather fond of me, you know, and, you know, basically helping my father to understand that we were really going to get married, you know, and my father said, you know.
1: Well, I said, you may have noticed.
0: Yeah,
1: that's how I started the conversation with you. You may have noticed I'm pretty fond of your daughter.
0: Yeah.
1: And he replied with, "Oh, I noticed, you rascal."
0: And you're going to take her away from me, is what he said, you know.
1: Yeah.
0: And so, you know, of course, it was that thought that was in my mind, quite frankly, in reference to Ed's situation and his fiance, I'm assuming their fiance's situation, was that the dad might feel that he's losing his daughter. He's already lost her to another country. Now, losing her to a man in this other country is basically saying she's not coming back. You know, and it probably holding out a hope that she would.
1: And not knowing the cultures that are involved, we don't know for sure. But, you know, Vanessa has pointed out to us that in the Latino community, a lot of times fathers will be concerned that a potential husband for their daughter would not be in a position to provide for them.
0: Mm-hmm.
1: And this could very well be the case in this situation.
0: Especially since the father
1: is not familiar with his
0: career field.
1: Yeah. You know, he might be looking and thinking, how on earth can anybody make any money doing that?
0: Right. Exactly. Yeah. So, that's a very good point that Vanessa offers us here. So all kinds of complicating factors here. But I can say this, I think that sometimes, and this is very hard for girls to do, at least it was for me. Sometimes, you know, we do have to establish boundaries of parental influence at a given age. And I don't say that meaning that we disrespect the opinion, but it

0: means that we have a frank conversation and express, you know, what it is that is important to us, and that, you know, we feel as though we are being prudent and we have examined the issue at hand, and this is why we're moving forward in this direction. And it's not easy. It's not easy. It's not easy for the parents. And listen, being the mother of two adult daughters, you know, biological daughters, and of course mother to Katie at this point in time and to Robert, but more with my girls, you know, when they were making decisions that were really big, major decisions like marriage and moving away and all of these things, it was very hard on me. But, you know, so I would offer my opinion. and they very gently but said, "Mom, you know, you raised us to be strong women, and we know our mind. And this is," and then I had to say, "Yes, you're absolutely right." And I was not trying to stand in the way. I was just making sure that they were considering every aspect of everything, which I have apologized for, frankly, at least to one daughter publicly. So there is that, you know, and this is something that my girls are learning. They have children, and it's that it's far easier to raise little children than it is to raise young adults. The way in which you approach a young adult is very different than the way that you approach a child. And that's a learning process, since you've never had a young adult before. So parents are learning as they're doing the parenting.
1: Yeah, it's, you know, true. It's very true. It's not easy. None of it's easy.
0: Nope.
1: No one ever said it was going to be easy.
0: Nope.
1: We're not carrying a cross up a hill after being scourged, right?
0: That's true. Sometimes it can feel that way, but that's true. That's true. So we move forward, you know, with faith and hope and confidence in God, in the direction that He's leading and guiding us. And I have always found that, you know, when I have acted rashly, meaning that I'm acting without all of the information, that I regret. You know, I regret some of the decisions that I've made. But when I allow myself to hear and to take in, to step back and to pray and to ask for discernment and wisdom with regard to raising children, that things bode a whole lot better. And sometimes, you know, there is a way that there is a path that's carved out that would not have been there. Oftentimes a path of compromise.
1: Yeah, I mean, that's, you know, that's what total self-donation is all about, right?
0: Mm-hmm. Yeah.
1: Which is what Pope John Paul II, now St. John Paul II, emphasized so deeply in his Theology of the Body, was the gift of total self-donation. Makes perfect sense. Imagine if everyone did that, what the world would look like, but it's not as easy as it looks.
0: No, it isn't. And, you know, and with dads, it's different. You know, moms have this tie with children that is quite unique and quite specific, because, you know, those children have grown within her. And there is a bonding there that is very unique to the woman, very unique to the mother. But, you know, what about dads, Jack? I mean, like, what about dads?
1: You know, I mean, I don't quite know how to answer that, to be honest with you. It's, I think every situation is unique, you know, and you know, I think oftentimes, you know, I think sometimes that there's, I think motherhood is more inherent to a woman than fatherhood is to a man.
0: Okay. Explain.
1: So that when, you know, when kids come, I think that that moms are just more, I don't know what the word I'm looking for here is, they're just more internally prepared to be a parent than most men are when they become parents for the first time. And so I think that leads to, you know, a little more uncertainty, which it's not within a man's nature to, you know, display that to anybody. So, you know, and then the next thing you know, regret creeps in. And then if you're trying to make up for past faults, it affects how you do things going forward, which then creates more things that you feel bad about that you are trying to make up for. And the next thing you know, you're a hamster on a wheel trying to figure out what you did. And, you know, really, that's why, you know, you had the good advice of a priest in the confessional once about the beauty of the present moment and the power of the present moment. That's probably the best advice that you can give anybody in most situations, is you can't lament the past. There's nothing you can do about it. You know, you can't worry about the future. It's not going to change anything that's going to happen. You got to live in the present moment and make the most of each, you know, always take the next. It's never too late to do the next right thing.
0: Yeah, it never is. Well, and you bring up a very good point there, too. When you're talking about the grace of the present moment, it's approaching every day knowing that the grace is there for you, but it's opening your heart up to receive that grace. And the way in which you open your heart up to receive that grace is through prayer. I mean, prayer, obviously, as St. Teresa of Avila tells us, is nothing more than friendly conversation with the one whom we love. And there is truth to that, you know, but then as we enter into that holy conversation with the Lord, resting in Him, and you know, and again, I think that this is uniquely easier for a woman, you know, just opening ourselves up experientially and sitting there with the Lord, just sitting there with Him. You know, what's happening in that is a beautiful exchange, and the exchange is that He's giving the grace and we're receiving the grace, right? And so then when we hit these major issues throughout the course of the day, we're not going there with only what we have to offer to it. We're going there with a God life that's in us, right? And sometimes, and I know that you've experienced this, I've experienced it, we hear ourselves saying things in the midst of a perhaps tenuous moment, and we're wondering, where did that come from? You know, well, it came from your time of prayer, because that the grace for what was going to happen in that moment was already imparted to you by God Himself. You know, he gives us what it is that we need for that day, but you got to go to get it. And you get it through that time of prayer. It's so very, very important. And, you know, I just have to say this, friends, you know, if you're raising children, especially today, with so much that's out there, with all of the temptations that are out there, with all of the technology, with all of the things that pull the child away from the family, but really away from social interaction in and of itself. If you're not spending time in prayer to gain the wisdom of God, to receive that grace that then can be applied through you into that moment, then I don't know how you're going to make it. I really don't. And I think that that's why families are collapsing and marriages are breaking up and kids are about nefarious kinds of things. Prayer is the answer to everything, as far as I'm concerned, the answer to everything.
1: Yep, I agree.
0: Yeah.
1: 100%.
0: But the other side of that is you've got to cooperate with the grace when it comes. You know, you've got to move in it. Just like when we began the program, the advice that we were giving to Carolyn, who was the one that called in with the situation living with a boyfriend, you've got to act on it.
1: Mm-hmm.
0: You know, it's one thing to feel the prompting. It's one thing to feel the draw, but you've got to give way to that. And that's where it's hard sometimes, as you pointed out.
1: Well, and, you know, you have to have courage.
0: Yeah.
1: You know, and you have to have perseverance, and you have to have a little bit of resolve.
0: Mm-hmm.
1: To make up your mind that I'm going to do what I'm supposed to do in this situation.
0: Right.
1: And I need to take a step back. I need to dust myself off from the past failures, and I need to move forward. And the couple things you have to remember is that, one, it's not always going to be easy.
0: Right.
1: It always is beneficial in the long run, every single time.
0: Mm-hmm.
1: If you don't see it today, you might see it tomorrow. If you don't see it tomorrow, you might see it the next day. But the other thing is that don't assume that because you have stepped out in faith and you have seen the positive effects that doing the right thing spiritually has done for you, please don't live under the illusion that the next time you're faced with a dilemma, it's going to be easy to do. It's not going to be easy to do.
0: Yeah.
1: It's always going to be hard to do, but you are more equipped to do it the more often you do it. The sacrament of reconciliation is invaluable in this way. You store up graces. It's a cumulative effect. The more often you pray, the more often you seek the grace of the sacrament of reconciliation. The more often you celebrate the holy sacrifice of the Mass and receive our Lord, body, blood, soul, and divinity in the Blessed Sacrament, the more equipped you're going to be to handle these situations, and the easier they're going to be. And even if they're not easy, and even if they don't go the right way, you're going to be better equipped to handle the suffering that comes and to turn that into even more grace.
0: Yes. Yeah. Yeah. I love what you're saying there about the accumulation of grace. I mean, we were talking about, and I think that it was last evening we were at an affair, beautiful, affair for Guadalupe Radio Network locally here. And, Carlo Brossard was the keynote speaker, and he gave a marvelous, marvelous talk. And he talked about the fact that the accumulative effect of sanctifying grace that we receive in every sacrament. So, you know, don't hold yourself back, friends. You know, don't hold yourself back. Be hungry for grace. Be hungry for grace. Take advantage of every opportunity that you have to grow in grace. And he talked about the fact that, you know, it's grace redounding. I mean, it's grace on top of grace on top of grace that accumulates in you. It lends towards the complete and total sanctification and purification of our soul. Well, it's been great being with you, Jack. Thank you so much.
1: Thanks for the invite.
0: Well, you're quite welcome. And again, friends, just have a blessed and holy day. Be safe out there. Enjoy your family and be sure to pray. That's what I would say to you today. Until we're together again, God bless you. Bye-bye.
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8: How many times have you heard the complaint that the church is boring? 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G.K. 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They always say, "Do it again," and the grown-up person does it until he's nearly dead. 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It's possible that God says every morning, "Do it again," to the sun, and every evening, "Do it again," to the moon.
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11: Hello?
12: Hello, Mother.
11: Where are you from?
12: DeWitt, Wyoming.
11: And what is your question?
12: Mother, I was wondering, what is the best way to discern my vocation to the priesthood?
11: Well, the best way to discern your vocation to the priesthood is, do you want to be a priest? Do you feel called? That's important. We are called to be priests, we are called to be religious, we are called to be married, we are called to be single. We are called by God. If you feel called by God to be a priest, you feel that very strongly, then you need to make every effort to be one. You need to make up your mind. You want to be an order priest? And what kind of an order, Franciscan? Do you want to be a hermit? Do you want to be a Trappist? Do you want to be a diocesan priest? What kind of priest do you want to be? If you want to be a diocesan priest, then the first thing you do is go to the chancery and find out. I know many girls that always wanted to be religious, but when they live religious life, they can't take it. So they're not called. But whatever call you have, you're called to holiness for sure. Everybody is. Married, single, priest, religious, we're all called to be holy. So I would think if you discerned, are you called? If you are, then you got to take the next step. And as you go along, you'll know whether you're called by God or not.
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14: 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Father Ricardo is a priest and parish pastor in the Archdiocese of Detroit. He also serves as a consultant to the Archdiocesan Department of Evangelism, Catechesis, and Schools. Father Ricardo completed his graduate studies at Sacred Heart Major Seminary in Detroit and the Gregorian University in Rome. He was ordained in 1996. This episode is entitled 2004 Mission Number 2. Today's show is program number 816. And now here's Father John Ricardo. We hope you enjoy.
15: Father, we have just feasted on the body and the blood of your Son, whose sacrifice has made our peace with you and restored us to friendship with you. Father, we pray that the power of the sacrament that we have just received would continue to flow through us and transform us, and give to us tonight in a particular way the grace to be merciful as you have been with us. Lord, these are tremendous days of reconciliation. So we ask that you would give us an abundance of your Holy Spirit to respond to the graces that you are making available to us, not just to get right with you, but with each other. We pray that your Holy Spirit would be upon us tonight in this chapel in a particular way, even as we sit here in the presence of our Lord in the Blessed Sacrament. We ask all these things through Christ our Lord. Amen. Amen. In the name of the Father, and the Son, and the Holy Spirit. Amen. Well, last week we began our mission by looking at the seriousness of sin. Hopefully by now we've all seen what is turning out to be an extraordinary gift to the church and to the world everywhere, which is Mel Gibson's movie, which, while not perfect, certainly gives us many very powerful images to call to mind. And so what we're trying to do in these weeks is, by drawing upon what we've seen in the film, to then apply it and to take advantage of some of the more poignant scenes that we've seen, and then to learn from it so that this doesn't just remain some work of art. So last week, we kind of said a talk in anticipation of seeing the film. Some of us perhaps had seen it before we gave the talk last week. The gist was to try and understand that it was so violent precisely because of me and because of my sin. And it was so violent precisely because of you and your sin. Sometimes you sense things, you know, from somewhere. Sometimes the sense is from God. Sometimes it's not. We have to discern that through a variety of different ways. But my sense last week in a particular way was that this really is an opportune time for many of us to make some momentous changes, perhaps particularly in the area of reconciliation. And that might be for some of us in getting back to confession. It might be for some of us in reaching out, or if we can't yet reach out to someone, to at least ask the Holy Spirit to drown the animosity that might be in some of our hearts for others. And I want to build on that tonight. And so if there's a title to our reflection tonight, it's something like Loving the Hater to His Face. Might sound like a cute word until you call to mind the Passion. And you call to mind all the many images, which if we've seen, we have in our minds of Jesus, whether it's his look at Judas, where he's trying to reach inside of Judas, not so much to ask why, but to provoke in Judas a different response than the one Judas is making now as he kisses him. Or whether it's the look at Caiaphas, or the look at Peter, or the look at the guards who are scourging him, or to look at the guards who are laughing at him and bowing down in front of him as they insult him and mock him, or finally the guards who nail him to the cross. And all of a sudden it doesn't become so cute anymore, this loving the hater to his face, which is precisely what Jesus did and continues to do for all of us. One of the scenes which for me was most striking was the juxtaposition between Jesus' words from the Sermon on the Mount, which, interestingly enough, were the gospel the week before that, from the Gospel of Luke, about loving your enemies, praying for those who curse you, forgiving those who mistreat you. If they slap you in one cheek, turn the other cheek. And then all of a sudden, we saw him do it. And so he's not just modeling forgiveness, there's something else that's happening there. I want to try to get into that tonight. And against that, again, as a background, I want to try and make a couple of simple points. Because he doesn't just forgive us. He doesn't just command us to do the same. He's giving us the strength to do it. It's not something that we do on our own. He does it. I think oftentimes, if you're like me anyway, some people are often afraid of God. Other people are just extraordinarily presumptuous. I happen to be one of the latter. I have a family member who's the former, who would never do anything simply out of fear that God would smite him. And a lot of us live that way. That doesn't mean that we've lived flawlessly, but there's such a great concern from us that we would never think to do anything else. Whereas in my life, I've just always known the love and the mercy of God that I've just always presumed he would forgive me. So as I've said a number of times, perhaps in settings like this, my favorite prayer growing up was something like, "Forgive me, Father, for what I'm about to do." Which is a dangerous way to live. A very dangerous way to live. It's unfortunately the negative side of having a healthy image of God, which is that God is merciful. And he is. But I think many of us presume God's forgiveness. I think we go into confession, for example, rather matter-of-factly. That this is what God does. God just forgives us. We presume that. That's why we're here. We say the words. He forgives. That's it. We're at peace. That's also a dangerous way to think. To take for granted, if you will, the cost that it was which purchased our forgiveness. The other thing I think that we fail to do is we fail to really accurately understand how much he has forgiven us. And so I want to give tonight as an illustration of that, what to me anyway is probably the clearest example of this from scriptures. If you've got a Bible, open up to Matthew 18, beginning in verse 21. If you don't, just follow along with me. Peter comes up to Jesus and says, "Lord, how often shall my brother sin against me and I forgive him?" Because there has to be a limit, right? Same person doing the same thing over and over and over. Just like my confession. The same thing over and over and over. So Peter, in an effort of great magnanimity, says as many as seven times. Seven's the number of completion or fulfillment for the Jews. As many as seven times should I forgive him? And Jesus says to him, "I do not say to you seven times, but 70 times seven. In other words, to the nth. You never stop. And then Jesus goes on to say, therefore the kingdom of heaven may be compared to a king who wished to settle accounts with his servants. When he began the reckoning, one was brought to him who owed him 10,000 talents. And as he could not pay, his Lord ordered him to be sold with his wife and children and all that he had, and payment to be made. So the servant fell on his knees, imploring him, Lord, have patience with me, and I will pay you everything. And out of pity for him, the Lord of that servant released him and forgave him the debt. But that same servant, as he went out, came upon one of his fellow servants who owed him 100 denarii. And seizing him by the throat, he said, pay what you owe. So his fellow servant fell down and besought him, have patience with me and I will pay you. He refused and went and put him in prison till he should pay the debt. When his fellow servants saw what had taken place, they were greatly distressed, and they went and reported to their Lord all that had taken place. Then his Lord summoned him and said to him, you wicked servant, I forgave you all that debt because you besought me. And should not you have had mercy on your fellow servant as I had mercy on you? And in anger, his Lord delivered him to the torturers till he should pay all his debt. So also my heavenly Father will do to every one of you if you do not forgive your brother from your heart. If there is a more difficult thing to do in life than forgive, I don't know what it is. Parables like this and Jesus' words on the Sermon on the Mount, and even watching him sometimes perhaps in the movie, seem to make sense until you're actually put in the position when someone's seriously wronged you. At which point, there's no way this applies to this situation. But again, so also my Heavenly Father will do to every one of you if you do not forgive your brother from your heart. I want to work through this parable and point out a couple of things, talk a little bit about forgiveness, and then open it up for some time for us to talk. The king, obviously, is God. And he, in settling his accounts, calls in a servant who owes him 10,000 talents. Well, now that's an interesting little thing, but that means nothing to me who lives in the United States of America in the 21st century, huh? So what's a talent? Well, talent is the largest unit of currency in the Near East, and 10,000 is the highest number of counting. So in other words, this man owes the largest possible number and monetary amount that can be conceived of. A denarius, remember his fellow servant owes him 100 denarii, a denarius is the payment for a day's wage. So this fellow servant owes his brother 3 months' pay. The first servant whom the Lord calls in owes 100 million denarii, a little under 3,000 years' pay. He owes a debt that is infinitely beyond what he could ever pay. Whole regions and countries and their taxes would give forth maybe 200 talents in a year. This man owes 10,000 talents. The price for a slave at the time to purchase a slave was somewhere between 500 and 2,000 denarii. This man owes 100 million denarii. How many children do you think he would have in order to, quote-unquote, pay off the debt? When the man falls down in front of him and says, be patient with me, my Lord, and I will pay you everything, he can't be speaking the truth, for he cannot pay this amount, ever. And that's us. We owe God a debt we could never hope to pay, ever. Just one sin And Adam and Eve lost paradise. The whole human race was stained by original sin. We lost eternal life for a time. We suffered with all the tragedies that we continue to suffer with because of their one sin. For one sin, the angels lost paradise in heaven. Just one sin. How many sins do I have? How many sins do you have? As St. Ignatius of Loyola once said, "Lord, I'm amazed the ground doesn't just open up and swallow me to get rid of me after what I've done to your face over and over and over and over again. And yet I'm still alive. I'm still breathing. I'm not just alive and breathing, but he calls me friend. I don't know how. And not just friend, but he calls me to this life so as to be able to offer that sacrifice which makes possible our forgiveness." How many sins do we have in our lives, and yet God writes off the whole debt if we implore him sincerely from the heart? Meanwhile, our brothers and our sisters owe us some trifling little payment, to keep with the analogy of monetary. Now, that doesn't mean that what's been done to us was trifling. That's what makes forgiveness difficult. Sometimes what's been done to us has been horrific. Abuse, slander, thievery, bodily injury, emotional injury, whole set of things that have been inflicted on all of us in one way or another by others, and that we've inflicted on others ourselves. And the point isn't that those things are nothing. Those are real events which hurt. Some of them so much so that they've determined how we are today in many things. Why we relate with people the way we relate with people. Why we find it difficult to love. Why we find it difficult to trust. Why we find it difficult to be around men. Why we find it difficult to be around women. Whatever it might be, they've impacted our lives. The point is that those things, in comparison to our relationship with God and what we've done in breaking the relationship between a creature and the Creator, are dwarfed. Because this gap between creature and creator is infinite, whereas between creature and creature, we're on the same plane. That's important for us to grasp, I think. Otherwise, we have an unhealthy and unrealistic sense that we're supposed to say, "No big deal, don't worry about it." And that's certainly not forgiveness. No big deal, don't worry about it. So this fellow servant who owes the 100 denarii or the 3 months' pay, what's he do? He goes to his brother and he does the exact same thing, word for word and gesture for gesture, as the man who owed 10,000 talents. The only thing that's different is he doesn't say, "I will pay you everything," which the first man couldn't have done. He says, "I will pay you," which he could have done. And the response is, no, he refused, and had him thrown into jail where he would work out the amount which was owed to him. At which point the other servants are distressed and report it to the king, who then chastises this fellow servant. Why? Obvious, huh? Because I forgave you a debt you could never have hoped to pay, and what did you do with the mercy that you received? You acted as if it was due you or owed you. It did not transform your life. It didn't flow through you onto your brother, or for us onto our brother or our sister. Rather, you just presumed upon it, and now you've gone out and you've stood upon your rights versus another creature. And because you've stood on your rights, God says to him, so I will stand on mine. Because of your unwillingness, your blocking of the gift of grace and the gift of mercy, which I've bestowed upon you, so now I will give to you the judgment which you've given to another, which was not what I intended for you. What I intended for you was peace and mercy. That's why I wrote off the debt. But by your own rejection of that, and the reason that he rejects it, or the way by which he rejects it, is because it doesn't flow out of him. So now I will revoke my forgiveness of you. Everything, everything, everything is at stake here. Everything. Everything is at stake in forgiving. Everything. Every day we pray, forgive us our trespasses, just as we forgive those who trespass against us. Do we really want that to happen? Do we really want him to do with us as we do to each other. This is hardly just some illustration from the scriptures, huh? I don't know about you, maybe I'm the only person who's this selfish, but I'd kind of walk into confession and just expect God to understand the underlying circumstances which have brought me here. You know, I was stressed, I was tired, you saw what they said to me, I was a little angry, it was a long week. And so, you know, given all that, I'm here to confess this. But for the person who's wronged me, I don't care what your week was like. How dare you? How dare you treat me the way you just treated me? It's entirely the opposite. I'm supposed to have expectations for why you could have done what you've done and be harsher with myself when I go to confession. But I don't do that. Instead, I'm more lenient with myself in confession, and I'm hypercritical with you when you wrong me. Because you should know better. But God understands me. I mean, he knows what I'm made of. You know, he allows me my one or two little pet sins. They're good for me. They keep me humble. No. Just to make sure we really do understand how often Jesus says this rather frightening reality, that the measure of forgiveness, which he wants to give to everybody, that's why he became man, that's why he died for us, so that we could all be reconciled with each other. But it won't work unless we then take what we've received and prodigally give it away. So Matthew 6:12, again, forgive us our debts, as we also have forgiven our debtors. Lead us not into temptation, but deliver us from evil. Thus ends the Our Father. But the next line is, for if you forgive men their trespasses, your heavenly Father also will forgive you. But if you do not forgive men their trespasses, neither will your Father forgive yours. Well, that's a little discomforting. Or Mark chapter 11, verses 25, and whenever you stand praying, forgive, if you have anything against anyone, so that your Father also who is in heaven may forgive you your trespasses. But if you do not forgive, neither will your Father who is in heaven forgive your trespasses. Ephesians, let all bitterness and wrath and anger and clamor and slander be put away from you with all malice, and be kind to one another, tender-hearted, forgiving one another as God in Christ forgave you. Remember the passion. Anytime these just become words, let's call to mind his blood, which was shed so liberally, precisely for me and for what I'd done. And lastly, Colossians. Put on then as God's chosen ones, holy and beloved, compassion, kindness, lowliness, meekness, and patience, forgiving one another, and if one has a complaint against another, forgiving each other. As the Lord has forgiven you, so you also must forgive. Again, the point here isn't that Jesus is merely giving us teachings. That's not what's happening. Christ is in us. He dwells in us. We just fed upon him. We were just nourished by his body and his blood. And because he's in us, because he nourishes us with the sacraments, he gives us the grace, the capacity to do what he does, which looks and is, in fact, so beyond what we can do on our own. Forgiveness isn't about trying to muster up enough courage and strength to just forgive somebody. Forgiveness is allowing what we've received from him to rush through us. Think of the martyrs, those who were so closely conformed to Christ by his suffering, who even in the midst of their agony and their torture and their deaths were able to pray for those who were doing it. That was the striking witness. That's what won the Roman Empire to Christianity. How they saw these people in the midst of agony not curse those who were killing them, but pray for them, forgive them. Stephen's the model of this, huh? The first martyr after Christ's ascension into heaven, and on his lips are the very words which were on Jesus' lips as he's being killed. Father, forgive them. They don't know what they're doing. Do not hold this sin against them. That too is supposed to be our prayer, but it's not about us just digging down deep and drawing on some reserve. It's about letting him at work within us. So it's not so much my mercy which is being given to you when you hurt me. It's his mercy which has been given to me, which flows out of me. That's really the only way that I can authentically know that I've received his mercy, is if I become something of a conductor and just let it go. Because the moment that I begin to dam up the flow of mercy, so does this flow begin to dam up. St. Augustine reportedly said, I'm still trying to find this in his writings, I've read it about other people saying about him, that he would routinely pray to God about hearing people's confessions and say, Lord, if I'm too merciful with these people, it's because you taught me to be that way. His own experience of God's overwhelming mercy, his own experience of being canceled or forgiven a debt he could never have hoped to have paid, made it somehow possible for him to look with mercy on everyone who wronged him and to try to teach others to do the same. That's why the movie can't remain something at arm's length. If it's just something we critically look at and go, well, that's not really how it happened according to Mark, and we don't get into the scene, just like if we don't get into the scriptures as we draw nearer and nearer to Holy Week, and we just think, gosh, how could those people have done that? So long as it remains out there and it's those people doing it, I'm never going to get it. The moment that we really know, wow, how did I do that? How is it I continue to do that? Those of you who've seen the movie, unfortunately, since we've seen it, have not lived flawless lives. How is it possible that that image so quickly leaves in particular moments? Impatience, anger, lust, jealousy, bitterness, whatever. That's rather humbling to realize how short my memory can be. I don't want that image in my mind right now. I want this. But it's so important in these days, especially these first few weeks of Lent, to really grasp what it is that's happened to me and what's happened to you, so that in those relationships that we have, and more than likely, pretty much all of us have at least one person we could pretty quickly think of who our heart isn't quite right with. It's not so my Father will do with each of you unless you forgive your brother with your lips. It's unless you forgive your brother from your heart, which isn't the seat of emotions or of feelings. It's the seat of action and decision making. That's what brings us back to the point I made at the beginning, that I really do think for all of us right now to keep in mind the reading that we heard last week on Ash Wednesday. Now is the acceptable time. Now is the day of salvation. This is the day of favor. So respond to it. Take that seriously. Understand that God bathes us with particular grace in these weeks of Lent to make manifest with each other what he has done with us. Now, in order to do that, I just want to say something quick about what forgiveness is not. There's two things I think we have to make sure we don't fall into. One is that forgiveness has to do with feelings. It doesn't. Again, think of Jesus as he's being scourged. Remember the scene when the flagellum sticks in his back and the guard jerks it out? Remember that? It's the first time Jesus cries out, and the guard responds to his crying out by taunting him, crying out right back at him. Jesus certainly didn't have warm, cuddly feelings for the guard who was filleting him. Nor am I supposed to have those necessarily. That's not what forgiveness is. The other thing that we need to keep in mind is that forgiveness doesn't mean that when justice has been wronged or when injustice has happened, that you just ignore the injustice. That's important too. So when someone comes to confession and they confess slander, well, the only way by which that person can be forgiven, can receive absolution, is to make clear to the people whom they have spread the slander to that they were wrong. That's not a penance. That's justice. That's the condition for forgiveness. If I've stolen whatever from whomever and I confess it, I need to make restitution. It's not enough just to say, Father, I stole $10,000, and continue to do this every week and pretty soon amass quite a fortune. I need to give it back. The reason why this is important to see is because to work on behalf of justice when it's been wronged, when injustice has been committed, is an act of charity. If I continue to let you go on in your acts of injustice towards him, I'm not only not loving him, I'm not loving you, and I'm not loving the community. So I need to redress that somehow. That's important to understand, that forgiveness doesn't just mean forget it. When something's been done which can be undone, it must be undone. The key, though, is that my heart is right with God, that my heart is not one which is desiring you to get yours. The intention is everything. That's the key. Because if I desire you to get yours and stand on my rights, then I come precariously close to him saying to me, well, then you're going to get yours. Because the measure with which I measure is the measure with which he will measure me. That's what Jesus tells us. Is that clear? Forgiveness doesn't mean, don't worry about it, no big deal, and then to walk away. Real forgiveness is for me somehow to be able to say to him, assuming this can happen, and it can't always happen, huh? Because sometimes the person who's wronged you wants nothing to do with you ever again. So we don't always have this opportunity. But even if I don't have this opportunity to do it face to face, I do have the opportunity to do it in my heart before the Lord. That can always happen. And so forgiveness is being able to say to him, what you've done to me has really hurt, and I need you to know that. But it's precisely that that I forgive. And I do not now wish that you would experience anything of what I experienced as a result of what you did to me. My will for you, my intention for you is peace, that God will bless you, even though you've cursed me. That's forgiveness. Now, that doesn't mean he and I are going to go bowling tomorrow. I may never find the wherewithal to hang out with someone like that ever again. But that might be lots of reasons for that. It might just be prudence. There's nothing that says you continually expose yourself to wrath. Some people have shown themselves to be uninterested or unwilling in entering into a relationship. That's fine, but that'll be your choice, not mine. And in my heart, what I have to do is make sure that my heart does not wish evil for you. Because remember, God hears our thoughts. No one else does, but God hears our thoughts. And that all factors into us being right with God. That's our hearts being right with him and us forgiving our brother from the heart. Is that pretty clear? I'd like to give just some time for questions, and I can kind of come to you and repeat the question. But yeah, Ray. An example of the movie where Christ exemplifies this kind of forgiveness. I could give countless ones. Think of the scene when they push Jesus off the bridge and he's hanging by the chain and he turns and there's Judas. And his look at Judas, his eye throughout, huh, is how he talks almost in the movie, the one good eye. And it's always this look of invitation, confusion at the same time, huh? Like, what were you thinking? But also of invitation. Whether it's confronting Judas there or whether it's Peter right after Peter denies him and the Lord's on the ground and he turns and he looks at him, or whether it's Caiaphas. Maybe even a better example would be Mary, watching Mary who is suffering with her son. I mean, the movie is a pretty clear illustration of Mary cooperating with Jesus in the work of redemption. And that includes bestowing forgiveness. So whether she's looking at the guards who are doing this, think of the scene with Peter, when Peter falls down in front of Mary and says, Mother, I've denied him. And she tries to touch him. Do you notice that? She tries to hold him, and he pulls back and says, No, I'm unworthy. And she again tries just to, it's okay. And it's okay doesn't mean, don't worry about it. It's okay means, I've seen it. God will be here. That's probably one of the more moving scenes to me of just that. And we're often just like Peter in that case, who, when we've done something seriously wrong, huh, we feel unwilling to understand or to believe that God could actually welcome us back. It's easy how he could take you back, but not me, not given what I know about God and what I've done. There's no way. And Mary is trying to draw us closer to the Son who draws us to the Father. So both of them together, I think, give us great illustrations of what it is that we need to put into practice. Someone else? Do you realize what's at stake? Is it clear enough? It's not at all that God is capricious or is begrudging or just holds back. God just wants to give. That's what he does. He's wasteful, if you will, with his mercy. Imagine how precious you and I must be that the Lord of all creation would come to earth and choose to go through what you saw him go through for you by name. That should tell you God thinks pretty highly of you. Probably a lot more highly than you and I think of ourselves, if he's willing to do that. He who needs no one. Yes. Well, the only way to lose your salvation is to run out of Jesus' arms, to tear yourself out of Jesus' arms. That sounds nice. Unfortunately, the conditions for doing that are always within my reach. As to faith, you know, we often think of James and whatnot, you know, man is not saved by faith alone. Actually, I prefer 1 Corinthians 13, where Paul says, if I have all faith so that I can move mountains, but don't have love, I'm nothing. So love is what? Love's an action. Love bears all things, forgives all things, endures all things. Love never fails. So how do I know my faith is real? Well, I know my faith is real by whether or not what God has given to me is transforming me in how I live my daily life. Now, that transformation is going to go on until I am mercifully released from purgatory. Please, God, I get there. But it's still supposed to be something that I'm supposed to be cooperating with every day. Is there another more in there? Yeah, holding grudges is one thing. I think there's two ways to do this. Again, the first thing is to really honestly just go before the Lord in the crucifix and just say, Lord, I need to know what you've done for me. Because I have this, this, and this in my life, which are blocks. See, my unwillingness to forgive somebody binds me. I mean, I've been there. I've lived that way. Some people who've really, really wronged me. And my own unwillingness to forgive them didn't so much impact them as it chained me. And in forgiving them, in somehow being able to respond to God's grace, which had always been there, which I didn't want anything to do with. Why? Because there's a certain sense of satisfaction in holding on to anger. Anger's enjoyable to me in a perverse kind of way. I mean, it's meaty. It's great with my Italian Mediterranean blood. I just get into that. And it seems strong, whereas forgiveness seems weak. But it's not. Anger is weak. Forgiveness is strong. And so my experience of finally being able to say to somebody or to write to someone if they didn't want to talk to me was that I was light as a feather. And even in forgiving certain people, because I mean, I've done this face-to-face and I've done it by letters. And sometimes by letters, it's, you know what, I still have real issues with you. I think what you did was harmful or wrong, and I hope you'll come to understand that eventually. But I don't wish you any harm. What I wish for you is God's blessings and his peace. And I want you to know that I don't hold anything against you. That goes back to the justice part, that there's still this whatever out there, which is still out there. But in my heart, I'm okay. The only way it came for me, I remember this very clearly, one very concrete day in Rome, kneeling in front of a crucifix. Somehow God just made abundantly clear to me, it was going through the Ignatian exercises, that I should be in hell. A great way to prepare for this, to get it, is to do a general confession. General confession is where you write out your sin for your whole life, which for me filled pages and pages and pages. And I could just look at it. And it was as if God allowed me to call to mind a certain number of things in particular where I just knew, my awareness was that if I had died then, at that particular time and place, my salvation would have been in jeopardy at least. And I'm still alive. God's forgiven me. But I can only extend that to the extent that I know it. Not know about it, but experience it. When I experience it, then at least at times, on good days, it can flow out of me. It may take a while to get there because my reaction isn't quick to be merciful. My reaction is quick to stand in my rights. But it can't happen unless I know what he's done. Otherwise, I'm going to try and draw upon my own reserve. I don't have that much reserve. My reserve is selfish. Does that answer it? This is what I'd like to be able to do in these weeks, is to take something and then hopefully for us to go home, continue to digest this and to ponder it, to ask the Lord to call to mind in our own lives, particularly this week. Last week the challenge was to call to mind or to ask the Lord to call to mind it and to show us how serious my own sin is. This week here's an easy prayer to get answered. Lord, show me someone in my life I'm not right with. Boom. Whoa, stop. You know, just one, Lord, maybe two, but... And then begin to work on it. One last quick anecdote. I remember when I was studying abroad during Lent, pondering a passage, something like this, the Lord said to me one night in prayer, what if I had, and then he showed me a face, judge you? And I thought, oh, that would be really bad. No.

0: be able to live. Because tomorrow there'll be another opportunity for me to have to put that into practice again, you know? But at least today, I think, I got to do one quick thing before I go to bed tonight. I'm relatively at peace. All right, so let's just do that for this week. Let's ask the Lord to show us where we're not right, to help us understand the mercy he's extended to us, and then to pray for the grace to let that go out from us to others so that we can really bask and enjoy his mercy for us. Fair enough? Great. It's great to see you all. The Lord be with you. May Almighty God bless you, Father, Son, and Holy Spirit. Let's go in peace. God bless.
1: On this edition of Christ is the Answer, Father John Ricardo continued with the second session of a six-part Lenten mission. The title was Loving the Hater to His Face. It was recorded while Father Ricardo was the director of the Cardinal Mitre Institute. Hundreds of brothers and sisters gathered there weekly to be fed on God's Word and to fellowship with each other. It was Father Ricardo's first assignment following his service as an associate pastor and earning his licentiate in sacred theology. We'll continue with part three of this mission on our next program. To finish our time together, we'll listen to one of a series of homilies he preached on the sacraments in early 2014. This one is on the sacrament of marriage.
2: Heavenly Father, the words of your Son this morning are challenging and direct. Help us as we go about the day to take them to heart, to reflect upon them, to be particularly attentive to those things which most apply to us in our own situations right now, so that we can continue to cooperate with your grace, so that we can live the life of freedom that you've made us for. We ask all this in Jesus' name. Amen. So we're continuing our series on the sacraments this weekend at Mass. We've tackled a number of them so far this week, especially given Jesus' words in the Gospel. It seems most fitting to tackle the sacrament of marriage. Big topic, especially in the culture that we're living in right now. So because of time, if no other factor, we have to be somewhat necessarily selective. I want to limit myself to three words: covenant, sign, and power. But before we tackle the three words, let's do a quick review of what it is that we all know so well about the sacraments. First, the most basic thing about a sacrament, the essence of a sacrament, is that it's a sign. That's the first important point to keep in mind. But the second thing that we always have to keep in mind is it's a special kind of sign. It's what we call an efficacious sign, which is to say it causes to happen what it signifies. Hold on to that. For those of you who are married, we will return to it. That's extraordinary. And then third, and also most important, is the fact that the sacraments, though they're signs, so they cause to happen what they signify, are not magic. It's not enough for us simply to go through the motions, hence the point really behind the series that we're doing, because for many of us, for me, I know in my life when I was younger, when I was sporadically coming to church, I knew something was happening in the sacraments, but they were, for all intents and purposes, simply rituals that I didn't really understand. I didn't know how the Lord was moving in them. And for me, the classic example was always coming to communion, which I did when I came to church anyway, although I shouldn't have always come to communion, not to church. But because my heart was so far from what was happening, though the Lord objectively was giving himself to me in the Eucharist, it was having little to no impact in my life because I came with no faith. I was just going through the motions. All right, having said that, three words. First, covenant. Marriage is a covenant. That's a problem. What's a covenant? So as one teacher who I admire greatly puts it, it's important perhaps to understand a covenant by contrasting it with what it's not. What it's not is what he calls a consumer relationship. What's a consumer relationship? A consumer relationship is one that I enter into with you. You're the vendor. You're selling me a product. And I go to you so long as the product that you give me is a good product at a good price. But the moment I find a better product at a better price, I leave you and I go to him. So I demand that you adjust to me. My needs are more important than the relationship, real as it might be, that we have. That's a consumer relationship. That's unfortunately how many people date. That's unfortunately how many people understand marriage, as a consumer relationship. But marriage is a covenant. And in a covenant, the relationship is more important than my needs. In a covenant, I adjust to the other. So perhaps the strangest illustration of what a covenant is, but perhaps the most powerful, the most strong word picture to understand.

0: The covenant comes in Genesis 15 when God enters into a covenant with Abraham, and he has him do something, which sounds really strange to us because we don't do these things anymore. But everybody back then in ancient times understood that this is how you enter into a covenant. God tells Abraham, go get a bunch of animals, take them and cut them in half. Put half the animals on this side and half the animals on this side and create an aisle, just like this one between the two of them. And then what happens when you enter into a covenant, the one person who's making a pledge to the other walks through the pieces of the animals that have been cut in half and says, I will be faithful to you. And if I'm not, then what's happened to these animals, may it happen to me. That's a covenant. That's far more than a promise. Some of us who are dating would do well to keep that in mind. If I'm not willing to say that about the person that I'm dating, I probably shouldn't be dating them. Now, obviously, to enter into marriage that's going to be fruitful and that's going to work, both people have to be willing to enter into that. Otherwise, you're going to get an abusive relationship. But if both people understand what it is to enter into a covenant and they do so in that fashion, then a host of things happen, two of which, to me anyway, seem particularly striking. One of them is, I finally have the freedom to be me. Most of us spend our whole lives with masks up. We don't want to let other people know who we really are, but one of the graces of marriage is supposed to be, I can finally let the mask down. I can stop performing. I can stop acting. I can stop projecting my ideal self, and I can just be me, the real me. And the gift of marriage is the other person loves not the ideal me, the real me, which is extraordinary, quite frankly. The other thing that happens if two people enter into a covenant in this fashion is I get freedom from what we might call the tyranny of feelings, which is really important because feelings come and go. In a couple of months, he's going to be ordained to the priesthood. I will guarantee you, from my experience, that on the day of his ordination, when he's lying on the floor, and we're praying the litany of the saints over him, asking God to pour out the gift of his Holy Spirit to conform him to the heart of Jesus, the Good Shepherd, and the High Priest, he's going to have an experience inside of him that's going to be very analogous to the experience that those of you who are married had on the day that you were married. It's going to be quasi-romantic. He's going to think, mistakenly, that the feelings he has at that moment will never leave. They will leave. I promise you. If I acted on feelings alone, this would have been gone years ago. And those of you who are married know the same. We often say about the person that we're married to, I just don't love him anymore, or I don't love her anymore, which means what? It means I don't feel love. So what? Because love is not a feeling. Second word, sign. The essence of a sacrament is to be a sign. What's the sign in marriage? Not the ring. The sign in marriage is the love of husband and wife. Hold on to this because this is extraordinary for those of you who are married. What's it point to? It points to him and to his love. But remember, it's a special kind of sign. It's the kind of sign that causes to happen what it signifies. Meaning what? Meaning you somehow, John, cause to happen for Mary his love made tangible to her. You're entrusted with the task and equipped with the grace so as to help her day in and day out by your life, by the way you live, by your words, by your actions, by what you say, by what you don't say, to help her get a glimpse of him. That's the task of marriage, to make God present. His compassion, his kindness, his mercy, his generosity, his love, his goodness. That's an extraordinary task. Which brings us to the third word, power, because quite frankly, you can't do that. There's no way on your own you can do that. No more than I or he, when he's ordained, could possibly make present the love of Jesus on our own. I'm not that strong. Nor is he, nor are you. We need help. And so remember, the sacraments are signs which cause to happen what they signify. They give grace. What's grace? Grace is power. That's why this is such good news and so encouraging and comforting for those of you who are married, especially for those of you who are experiencing struggles or trials. Why is it good news? Because the gospel isn't about rolling up your sleeves and trying harder. The gospel is about tapping into God's power and his grace. The reason why it's so important to get married in church is not so that we can get a check so we can pay our bills. The reason why it's so important to get married in church is because of the blessing which is bestowed upon a husband and a wife on the day of their marriage, a blessing which is analogous to the blessing which a priest gives to bread and wine when he extends his hands over bread and wine. When a validly ordained minister extends his hands over bread and wine in the context of the liturgy, they change. They look the same, they taste the same, but they're not the same. They become, by the power of the Holy Spirit, the body, blood, soul, and divinity of Jesus. When a man and a woman are married in a church and a priest or a deacon extends his hands over them, they change. If you're married and you were married in a ceremony that was blessed by a priest or a deacon, you are not the same. You have access to power, which means you can go to the Lord and say, Lord, you promised us that there would be help to love like that, and we need it today. So help. That's great news. Mindful of that, I wonder if I could have all of you who are married, if you'd please stand. And I wonder if I could have Deacon Chris come up with me so that we can just ask the Lord's blessing once again upon you in thanksgiving for the vocation which he's called you to, which, by the way, was an arranged marriage. Those of you who are married are all in arranged marriages. Because Jesus says, what God has joined, man must not divide. So he has arranged for you to come into each other's orbits because he has a plan for you. The plan is first and foremost to make his love tangible and present to each other, then to your children if you have them, and then to all the rest of us who ever know you. So we're going to ask the Lord's renewal upon you right now. Gracious and merciful Father, we thank you for the great gift of these, your sons and daughters, whom you have called to the sacrament of marriage. Encourage and inspire them this morning. Help them to know the noble task which you've entrusted to them. Give them comfort, especially to know that your power lies within them, that your grace is available to them, the grace to love heroically and nobly, the grace to forgive and to ask for forgiveness, the grace to love as Jesus loves by laying down their lives for each other, and in so doing, to find the fulfillment that you've made them and all of us for. Father, we thank you for these, our brothers and sisters. We ask that you continue to protect them from all the attacks of the evil one. Help them to be for each other and for all of us a concrete, visible, tangible sign of your extraordinary love. All this we ask through Christ our Lord. Amen.
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6: O God, creator of the universe, who extends your paternal concern over every creature and guides the events of history to the goal of salvation, We acknowledge your fatherly love when you break the resistance of mankind, and in a world torn by strife and discord, you make us ready for reconciliation. Renew for us the wonders of your mercy. Send forth your Spirit that he may work in the intimacy of hearts, that enemies may begin to dialogue, that adversaries may shake hands, and peoples may encounter one another in harmony. May all commit themselves to the sincere search for true peace, which will extinguish all arguments, for charity, which overcomes hatred, for pardon, which disarms revenge. Amen.
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13: Turn over the pages of sacred scripture. What do you find? You find a record of men to whom God has spoken. And you'll also find a record of men who listened to him. In other words, scripture is fulfilled in concrete, living dialogues. Now, men do not always want that dialogue with God. At one time, they desire it. At another time, they fear it. Adam was afraid when God called him in the garden. Cain was afraid when God spoke to him. Moses was afraid before the burning bush. When you and I have a dialogue with God, what makes it up? One thing that makes it up is, first of all, a consciousness of our own sin. And the other is the voice of God urging us to confess it, to seek his mercy.
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19: Is prayer powerful? St. Alphonsus Liguori put it this way, he who prays will be saved. He who does not pray, well, you get the point. Prayer can bring us salvation. It's the means of putting us into communion with God, and God can do all things. The more our will lines up with the will of God, the more powerful our prayers, and the simpler they become ultimately, be it done to me, Lord, according to thy word. That's the prayer God will always answer.
20: Hello, this is Father Thomas Morrow. In the name of the Father, and of the Son, and of the Holy Spirit, amen. Let us pray for the end of the terrible crime of abortion in our country and in our world. We praise you, God, for the gift of life, a most precious gift that is the foundation of all that we do, especially our giving thanks to you for this gift. This gift is yours to give and yours to take. We rejoice in this gift, and we ask you to help us, to help other people realize that this is something we do not have the right to take on our own initiative, but we must honor and preserve this gift out of reverence for you and for what you have given us. We praise you for all your gifts. In the name of the Father, and of the Son, and of the Holy Spirit, amen.
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23: In the name of the Father, and of the Son, and of the Holy Spirit. Amen.
24: You expired, Jesus, but the source of life gushed forth for souls, and the ocean of mercy opened up for the whole world. O fount of life, unfathomable divine mercy, envelop the whole world and empty yourself out upon us.
22: O blood and water, which gushed forth from the heart of Jesus as a fountain of mercy for us, I trust in you. O blood and water, which gush forth from the heart of Jesus as a fountain of mercy for us, I trust in you. O blood and water, which gush forth from the heart of Jesus as a fountain of mercy for us, I trust in you.
24: Our Father, who art in heaven, hallowed be thy name. Thy kingdom come, thy will be done on earth as it is in heaven.
22: Give us this day our daily bread, and forgive us our trespasses, as we forgive those who trespass against us. And lead us not into temptation, but deliver us from evil. Amen.
24: Hail Mary, full of grace, the Lord is with you. Blessed are you among women, and blessed is the fruit of your womb, Jesus.
22: Holy Mary, Mother of God, pray for us sinners now and at the hour of our death. Amen.
24: I believe in God, the Father Almighty, creator of heaven and earth, and in Jesus Christ, his only Son, our Lord, who was conceived by the Holy Spirit, born of the Virgin Mary, suffered under Pontius Pilate, was crucified, died, and was buried. He descended into hell. On the third day, he rose again from the dead. He ascended into heaven and is seated at the right hand of God, the Father Almighty. From there, he will come to judge the living and the dead.
22: I believe in the Holy Spirit, the Holy Catholic Church, the communion of saints, the forgiveness of sins, the resurrection of the body, and life everlasting. Amen.
24: Eternal Father, I offer you the body and blood, soul and divinity of your dearly beloved Son, our Lord Jesus Christ, in atonement for our sins and those of the whole world. For the sake of his sorrowful passion,
22: have mercy on us and on the whole world.
24: For the sake of his sorrowful passion,
22: have mercy on us and on the whole world.
24: For the sake of his sorrowful passion,
22: have mercy on us and on the whole world.
24: For the sake of his sorrowful passion,
22: have mercy on us and on the whole world.
24: For the sake of his sorrowful passion,
22: have mercy on us and on the whole world.
24: For the sake of his sorrowful passion,
22: have mercy on us and on the whole world.
24: For the sake of his sorrowful passion,
22: have mercy on us and on the whole world.
24: For the sake of his sorrowful passion,
22: have mercy on us and on the whole world.
24: For the sake of his sorrowful passion,
22: have mercy on us and on the whole world.
24: For the sake of his sorrowful passion,
22: have mercy on us and on the whole world.
24: Eternal Father, I offer you the body and blood, soul and divinity of your dearly beloved Son, our Lord Jesus Christ, in atonement for our sins and those of the whole world. For the sake of his sorrowful passion,
22: have mercy on us and on the whole world.
24: For the sake of his sorrowful passion,
22: have mercy on us and on the whole world.
24: For the sake of his sorrowful passion,
22: have mercy on us and on the whole world.
24: For the sake of his sorrowful passion,
22: have mercy on us and on the whole world.
24: For the sake of his sorrowful passion,
22: have mercy on us and on the whole world.
24: For the sake of his sorrowful passion,
22: have mercy on us and on the whole world.
24: For the sake of his sorrowful passion,
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24: Eternal Father, I offer you the body and blood, soul and divinity of your dearly beloved Son, our Lord Jesus Christ, in atonement for our sins and those of the whole world. For the sake of his sorrowful passion,
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24: For the sake of his sorrowful passion,
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24: For the sake of his sorrowful passion,
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24: For the sake of his sorrowful passion,
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24: For the sake of his sorrowful passion,
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24: For the sake of his sorrowful passion,
22: have mercy on us and on the whole world.
24: For the sake of his sorrowful passion,
22: have mercy on us and on the whole world.
24: For the sake of his sorrowful passion,
22: have mercy on us and on the whole world.
24: For the sake of his sorrowful passion,
22: have mercy on us and on the whole world.
24: For the sake of his sorrowful passion,
22: have mercy on us and on the whole world.
24: Eternal Father, I offer you the body and blood, soul and divinity of your dearly beloved Son, our Lord Jesus Christ, in atonement for our sins and those of the whole world. For the sake of his sorrowful passion,
22: have mercy on us and on the whole world.
24: For the sake of his sorrowful passion,
22: have mercy on us and on the whole world.
24: For the sake of his sorrowful passion,
22: have mercy on us and on the whole world.
24: For the sake of his sorrowful passion,
22: have mercy on us and on the whole world.
24: For the sake of his sorrowful passion,
22: have mercy on us and on the whole world.
24: For the sake of his sorrowful passion,
22: have mercy on us and on the whole world.
24: For the sake of his sorrowful passion,
22: have mercy on us and on the whole world.
24: For the sake of his sorrowful passion,
22: have mercy on us and on the whole world.
24: For the sake of his sorrowful passion,
22: have mercy on us and on the whole world.
24: For the sake of his sorrowful passion,
22: have mercy on us and on the whole world.
24: Eternal Father, I offer you the body and blood, soul and divinity of your dearly beloved Son, our Lord Jesus Christ, in atonement for our sins and those of the whole world. For the sake of his sorrowful passion,
22: have mercy on us and on the whole world.
24: For the sake of his sorrowful passion,
22: have mercy on us and on the whole world.
24: For the sake of his sorrowful passion,
22: have mercy on us and on the whole world.
24: For the sake of his sorrowful passion,
22: have mercy on us and on the whole world.
24: For the sake of his sorrowful passion,
22: have mercy on us and on the whole world.
24: For the sake of his sorrowful passion,
22: have mercy on us and on the whole world.
24: For the sake of his sorrowful passion,
22: have mercy on us and on the whole world.
24: For the sake of his sorrowful passion,
22: have mercy on us and on the whole world.
24: For the sake of his sorrowful passion,
22: have mercy on us and on the whole world.
24: For the sake of his sorrowful passion,
22: have mercy on us and on the whole world. Holy God, holy mighty one, holy immortal one, have mercy on us and on the whole world. Holy God, holy mighty one, holy immortal one, have mercy on us and on the whole world. Holy God, holy mighty one, holy immortal one, have mercy on us and on the whole world.
24: Eternal God, in whom mercy is endless and the treasury of compassion inexhaustible, look kindly upon us and increase your mercy in us, that in difficult moments we might not despair nor become despondent, but with great confidence submit ourselves to your holy will, which is love and mercy itself.
23: In the name of the Father, and of the Son, and of the Holy Spirit. Amen.
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1: Welcome, friends. This is Peter Herbeck, your host. And our theme this week we're taking a look at is passages given to us yesterday in the Gospel and in the first reading at Daily Mass. The Gospel reading is from Luke chapter 4. For me, one of the most beautiful passages in the whole Bible, where Jesus comes home after having been baptized in the River Jordan, having taken on the devil in the desert, mano y mano, and it says the Spirit of the Lord not only led him into the desert into combat and declaring war against Satan and all of his demons and the regime of power that Jesus came to destroy, and he did that, as Paul reminds us. He disarmed the principalities and powers. He made a public show of them. He brought them down by obedience to the Father, by the power of divine love, by God's mercy. And it's so wonderful. But he goes from the desert. Luke says the Spirit led him back to Nazareth, where he stands up and he reads from the Isaiah scroll, the reading from Isaiah in the synagogue in his hometown, where it says, "The Spirit of the Lord is upon me. He's anointed me to preach good news to the poor, to proclaim liberty to captives, to obtain sight for the blind, and to announce the year of the Lord's favor." We touched on that yesterday. If you didn't have a chance to tune into the program yesterday, I encourage you to go to our website at renewalministries.net. You can listen to the programs there, or you can go to our podcast, Renewal Ministries Podcast, or you can go to the Renewal Ministries app or the Ave Maria app. I almost forgot. I'm right here in the studio of Ave Maria. How could I forget that? But we focused on that passage because it's so critical for every Catholic to own that one, to understand that that's not just a historic event that it's important for us to remember. It's a reality that Jesus brought to the earth, and he gave to everyone who's baptized and ultimately confirmed into the life of the church. We can say, as I mentioned yesterday in the words of St. John Paul II, every single Catholic who's been baptized into Christ and confirmed can look in the mirror and say, "The Spirit of the Lord is upon me," the very thing that Jesus spoke in the synagogue. Jesus brought about a transformation, real change in us. Again, this is not just a theological idea. It's an ontological reality. It's a fact. It's a working of God in us that the Lord gave us. And that the more we are awakened to, the more that those words become a living reality, and it begins to define who we are. And like Jesus, who was a sent one, we now who are baptized into Christ, the old man in us has died, we've come alive in Christ, we now belong to him, and we are sent ones. We're sent by power, the power of the Holy Spirit, the glory of God, the Spirit of the living God, is upon us and in us, indwelling us individually and as a people. And the Lord did that for the sake of our salvation, but the whole church exists for what reason? To make disciples of all nations, to do what Jesus did, to go spread the good news, the news of salvation across the world. And we ended yesterday with words from St. Paul from 1 Corinthians chapter 2, very much related. It was the first reading given yesterday at Mass, connected to the gospel of the day. I'm going to read it again. It's very short. "When I came to you, brethren, I did not come proclaiming to you the testimony of God in lofty words and wisdom." He didn't come with, again, the wisdom of the philosophers, the Greeks who seek wisdom. He didn't reshape the whole thing. But here's what he said. "For I decided to know nothing among you." He made a decision. I'm not going to try to dazzle them. I'm not going to try to, with syllogisms and logic of various kinds. What I'm going to do is I'm going to stick to the core where the power is. The very thing Paul received, he's going to give away. And what is that? "For I decided to know nothing among you except Jesus Christ and him crucified." The power, Paul will say in Romans and other places, the gospel is the power of God for our salvation. The gospel is the news about the life, passion, death, and resurrection and ascension of our Lord Jesus Christ, the Savior, the Anointed One, the Lord of all. Verse 3, he goes on, "And I was with you in weakness and in much fear and trembling." That's the human condition. We need to take that to heart. That's worth meditating on. Because one of the things we see in the Gospels is the incredible opposition Jesus experienced, the suffering for the sake of the gospel, ultimately being killed because of what he was proclaiming. And then the life of the apostles, once they were filled by the Holy Spirit, they began to go. The fear began to lift. And what ends up happening is they make those first steps, they proclaim the gospel, and they receive the same kind of opposition. And they deal with the human condition, fear, trembling, rejection, not wanting to die. It's all present there. But the weakness is now overcome by a greater power. And that power is the Holy Spirit. And they were completely surrendered to the Spirit. And they understood. Jesus said, don't worry. They're going to drag you in front of synagogues. They're going to beat you. They're going to persecute you. But don't worry. I will be with you. My Spirit will be with you. And I will give you the words to speak. And the apostles went. They left the upper room and they went and they never returned, so to speak, to that place of hiding, sort of, or just the place of waiting. But for the rest of their lives were in movement. And the movement was the Holy Spirit leading them to spread the good news of the kingdom all the places Jesus desired it to go at that time. And that's the nature of the church. We are sent ones. We're baptized into it. Weak and broken people whom God has saved, rescued, has given us a new life, made us a new creation, empowered us with his gifts, clothed us with power from on high, and sent us. It's key for us, unlike soldiers who are clothed with power, they can see. They've got all the camo and the ammo on them. They see it. We receive this gift in faith. We walk with a complete abandon and trust to God, and we walk in obedience to Jesus. And the Holy Spirit makes it possible for us to step beyond our self-limitation, step beyond the lies of the enemy that we've been hearing all our lives, or why we're not qualified to do anything. And we simply go knowing what we've received, what we've been given, and we're sent to give it away. And Jesus accompanies us in the power of the Spirit wherever we go. Paul is leaning into that. But he's honest about what he had to overcome. And in verse 4, he said, my speech and my message were not in plausible words of wisdom. Because that's the human temptation. If I'm going to stand up, and especially in these Greek cities where they're known for their philosophy and their eloquence, I want to shape something that's going to wow people. I want to be sophisticated. I want to sound very articulate and win them by my natural gifts. Well, grace does build on nature, and nature has a contribution, but that's not what the gospel is about. The power of the gospel is in the good news of the gospel. It's declaring. It's a declaration. It's not a logical syllogism. It's a declaration of who God is, what he's done in Jesus Christ, and what he's offering right now. And it's animated by the power of the Holy Spirit. So he goes on to say, he came not in plausible words of wisdom, but in the demonstration of the Spirit and of power, dunamis, dynamite, that your faith might not rest in the wisdom of men, but in the power of God. The faith we have, the new life we have, is given to us through the power of God. A new power, a new capacity has been given to us. And so Paul refers to this quite often in his different letters. For example, in the first letter to the Thessalonians, right at the beginning, let's start with verse 2. He said, we give thanks to God always for you, constantly mentioning you in our prayers, remembering before our God and Father your work of faith, your labor of love, and your steadfastness and the hope in our Lord Jesus Christ. Faith, hope, and love, all connected to our Lord Jesus Christ. And notice it's Lord Jesus Christ. It's Lord. All power in heaven and on earth belongs to Jesus. That's part of the declaration. The whole world needs to know it. Everybody on the planet needs to know this fact. It's one of the most important things they'll ever know, maybe the most important thing. They will appear before the judgment seat of God. They will give an account for their life. Jesus comes to rightly align them with the Father and bring them into God's family. He's the Lord. All authority belongs to him. He's Jesus, the Savior, who comes to take away our sin. Have you given him your sin? Have you surrendered all of it to him and let him make you a new creation? And he is the anointed one, the Christ. Through faith, hope, and love, these gifts we've been given in baptism, these theological virtues, they are the gifts of the Holy Spirit, the foundational realities of what the Holy Spirit gives to us. And then the Holy Spirit also gives us charisms and other things and leads us. But here's Paul in verse 4, the main point I wanted to make here. For we know, brethren, beloved by God, that he has chosen you. Why was Paul convinced that these Gentiles, these unbelievers in particular, how does he know that God chose them? Verse 5. For our gospel came to you not only in word. What is the gospel? The good news about Jesus. The good news we brought to you about Jesus came not only in our words, but in power and in the Holy Spirit and with full conviction. In power, in the Holy Spirit, and in full conviction. Is that the way the gospel's going forth from the church today? Is it coming forth from our pulpits? Is it coming forth from us personally, sharing with those we love, sharing with our neighbors? Are we communicating the good news of Jesus with great confidence, with faith, with hope, understanding and seeing what's at stake and relying totally, not on our eloquence, not on our smarts, not on our degrees, where we graduated from, how much money we have in the bank, how much influence we have? It's got almost nothing to do with real life conversion and saving encounter with the living God. The simple and the poor God often uses to do the greatest works of all, so that no man can boast, as Paul says in another location. Power in the Holy Spirit and with full conviction. Not like, oh, that was interesting. Yeah, maybe, maybe not. No, it's yes. I confess with my lips that Jesus Christ is Lord. Like Paul says, Romans, if you confess with your lips that Jesus Christ is Lord and believe in your heart that God raised him from the dead, you shall be saved. It's critically important. Here's another great passage. Romans 15, toward the end of that beautiful, profound, complicated letter from Paul, he's talking about very directly how the Gentiles came to salvation. How did he do it? You could ask him, Paul, you're amazing what you did. He's toward the end of the road here. How did it happen? And Paul summarizes very simply, and we need to take this to heart in the church from the Holy Father all the way down. Verse 18, for I will not venture to speak anything except what Christ has wrought through me to win obedience from the Gentiles. How did the Lord work through Paul to win obedience from unbelievers? He said this is how it happened. By word and deed, that is the good news of Jesus, by the power of signs and wonders, and by the power of the Holy Spirit. By words and deeds, the power of signs and wonders, and the power of the Holy Spirit. Friends, this is the same Holy Spirit that's at work today where people's lives are being saved. My question is this how we understand evangelization in the life of the church? This is what we've been given, what's been passed down to us. This is what we're called to walk in. Hope you can join me tomorrow. God bless you.
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7: This is Sandra McDevitt with a Did You Know moment. Did you know King Alfonso of Portugal helped his daughter, Joanna, choose her heavenly spouse? Joanna had many suitors, including Richard III of England. Her duty was to marry to benefit Portugal. Approaching her father one day, she asked which suitor should she choose. Asking herself which suitor would never break her heart, each seemed to say, at the hour of his death, being alone, her tears would flow. Christ seemed to say he also held kingdom and crown, but would never die and leave her alone. Her father embraced her and said, choose the heavenly king. Joanna entered the Dominican convent and she was beatified in 1693. So now you know how King Alfonso helped his daughter choose her heavenly spouse. I'm Sandra McDevitt for EWTN Radio.
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0: The Sorrowful Mysteries of the Holy Rosary with Mother Angelica and the nuns of Our Lady of the Angels Monastery.
1: In the name of the Father, and of the Son, and of the Holy Spirit.
2: Amen.
1: I believe in God, the Father Almighty, creator of heaven and earth, and in Jesus Christ, his only Son, our Lord, who was conceived by the Holy Spirit, born of the Virgin Mary, suffered under Pontius Pilate, was crucified, died, and was buried. He descended into hell. The third day he rose again from the dead. He ascended into heaven and sits at the right hand of God, the Father Almighty, from whence he shall come to judge the living and the dead. Our Father, who art in heaven, hallowed be thy name. Thy kingdom come, thy will be done, on earth as it is in heaven.
2: Give us this day our daily bread, and forgive us our trespasses, as we forgive those who trespass against us. And lead us not into temptation, but deliver us from evil. Amen.
1: Hail Mary, full of grace, the Lord is with thee. Blessed art thou among women, and blessed is the fruit of thy womb, Jesus.
2: Holy Mary, Mother of God, pray for us sinners now and at the hour of our death. Amen.
1: Hail Mary, full of grace, the Lord is with thee. Blessed art thou among women, and blessed is the fruit of thy womb, Jesus.
2: Holy Mary,
1: Hail Mary, full of grace, the Lord is with thee. Blessed art thou amongst women, and blessed is the fruit of thy womb, Jesus.
2: Holy Mary, Mother of God, pray for us sinners now and at the hour of our death. Amen.
1: Glory be to the Father, and to the Son, and to the Holy Spirit.
2: As it was in the beginning, is now, and ever shall be, world without end. Amen.
1: The first sorrowful mystery, the agony in the garden.
3: Dear Jesus, your example of resignation, acceptance, and love makes us realize that the Father has our lives in his hands, and nothing happens to us that is not for our good.
1: Our Father, who art in heaven, hallowed be thy name. Thy kingdom come, thy will be done, on earth as it is in heaven.
2: Give us this day our daily bread, and forgive us our trespasses, as we forgive those who trespass against us. And lead us not into temptation, but deliver us from evil. Amen.
1: Hail Mary, full of grace, the Lord is with thee. Blessed art thou among women, and blessed is the fruit of thy womb, Jesus.
2: Holy Mary, Mother of God, pray for us sinners now and at the hour of our death. Amen.
1: Hail Mary, full of grace, the Lord is with thee. Blessed art thou amongst women, and blessed is the fruit of thy womb, Jesus.
2: Holy Mary,
1: full of grace, the Lord is with thee. Blessed art thou among women, and blessed is the fruit of thy womb, Jesus.
2: Holy Mary, Mother of God, pray for us sinners now and at the hour of our death. Amen.
1: Hail Mary, full of grace, the Lord is with thee. Blessed art thou amongst women, and blessed is the fruit of thy womb, Jesus.
2: Holy Mary, Mother of God, pray for us sinners, now and at the hour of our death. Amen.
1: Hail Mary, full of grace, the Lord is with thee. Blessed art thou among women, and blessed is the fruit of thy womb, Jesus.
2: Holy Mary, Mother of God, pray for us sinners now and at the hour of our death. Amen.
1: Hail Mary, full of grace, the Lord is with thee. Blessed art thou amongst women, and blessed is the fruit of thy womb, Jesus.
2: Holy Mary, Mother of God, pray for us sinners now and at the hour of our death. Amen.
1: Hail Mary, full of grace, the Lord is with thee. Blessed art thou amongst women, and blessed is the fruit of thy womb, Jesus.
2: Holy Mary,
1: full of grace, the Lord is with thee. Blessed art thou amongst women, and blessed is the fruit of thy womb, Jesus.
2: Holy Mary, Mother of God, pray for us sinners, now and at the hour of our death. Amen.
1: Hail Mary, full of grace, the Lord is with thee. Blessed art thou among women, and blessed is the fruit of thy womb, Jesus.
2: Holy Mary,
1: Hail Mary, full of grace, the Lord is with thee. Blessed art thou among women, and blessed is the fruit of thy womb, Jesus.
2: Holy Mary, Mother of God, pray for us sinners, now and at the hour of our death. Amen.
1: Glory be to the Father, and to the Son, and to the Holy Spirit.
2: As it was in the beginning, world without end. Amen.
1: O my Jesus,
2: forgive us our sins, save us from the fires of hell, and lead all souls to heaven, especially those in most need of your mercy.
1: The second sorrowful mystery, the scourging at the pillar.
3: Dear Jesus, this incident was not only painful, but humiliating. Each stroke of the whip made you wince with pain, and the gaze of the onlookers made you feel like a worm and no man.
1: Our Father, who art in heaven, hallowed be thy name, thy kingdom come, thy will be done on earth as it is in heaven.
2: Give us this day our daily bread, and forgive us our trespasses, as we forgive those who trespass against us. And lead us not into temptation, but deliver us from evil. Amen.
1: Hail Mary, full of grace, the Lord is with thee. Blessed art thou among women, and blessed is the fruit of thy womb, Jesus.
2: Holy Mary, Mother of God, pray for us sinners now and at the hour of our death. Amen.
1: Hail Mary, full of grace, the Lord is with thee. Blessed art thou among women, and blessed is the fruit of thy womb, Jesus.
2: Holy Mary, Mother of God, pray for us sinners now and at the hour of our death. Amen.
1: Hail Mary, full of grace, the Lord is with thee.

0: Blessed art thou amongst women, and blessed is the fruit of thy womb, Jesus.
1: Holy Mary, Mother of God, pray for us sinners now and at the hour of our death. Amen.
0: Hail Mary, full of grace, the Lord is with thee. Blessed art thou amongst women, and blessed is the fruit of thy womb, Jesus.
1: Holy Mary, Mother of God, pray for us sinners now and at the hour of our death. Amen.
0: Hail Mary, full of grace, the Lord is with thee. Blessed art thou amongst women, and blessed is the fruit of thy womb, Jesus.
1: Holy Mary, Mother of God, pray for us sinners now and at the hour of our death. Amen.
0: Hail Mary, full of grace, the Lord is with thee. Blessed art thou among women, and blessed is the fruit of thy womb, Jesus.
1: Amen.

0: Blessed art thou amongst women, and blessed is the fruit of thy womb, Jesus.
1: Holy Mary, Mother of God, pray for us sinners now and at the hour of our death. Amen.
0: Hail Mary, full of grace, the Lord is with thee. Blessed art thou amongst women, and blessed is the fruit of thy womb, Jesus.
1: Holy Mary,
0: be to the Father, and to the Son, and to the Holy Spirit.
1: As it was in the beginning, is now, and ever shall be, world without end. Amen.
0: Oh, my Jesus,
1: forgive us our sins, save us from fires in hell, and lead all souls to heaven, especially those who most need thy mercy.
0: The third sorrowful mystery, the crowning with thorns.
2: Dear Jesus, our lack of confidence in your mercy and the lukewarmness of our love braided the crown of thorns, this instrument of torture, into a wreath of unspeakable pain.
0: Our Father, who art in heaven, hallowed be thy name. Thy kingdom come, thy will be done on earth as it is in heaven.
1: Give us
0: Mary, full of grace, the Lord is with thee. Blessed art thou among women, and blessed is the fruit of thy womb, Jesus.
1: Holy Mary, Mother of God, pray for us sinners now and at the hour of our death. Amen.
0: Hail Mary, full of grace, the Lord is with thee. Blessed art thou amongst women, and blessed is the fruit of thy womb, Jesus.
1: Holy Mary, Mother of God, pray for us sinners now and at the hour of our death. Amen.
0: Hail Mary, full of grace, the Lord is with thee. Blessed art thou amongst women, and blessed is the fruit of thy womb, Jesus.
1: Holy Mary,
0: full of grace, the Lord is with thee. Blessed art thou among women, and blessed is the fruit of thy womb, Jesus.
1: Holy Mary, Mother of God, pray for us sinners now and at the hour of our death. Amen.
0: Hail Mary, full of grace, the Lord is with thee. Blessed art thou among women, and blessed is the fruit of thy womb, Jesus.
1: Oh.

0: is with thee. Blessed art thou amongst the women, and blessed is the fruit of thy womb, Jesus.
1: Holy Mary, Mother of God, pray for us sinners now and at the hour of our death. Amen.
0: Hail Mary, full of grace, the Lord is with thee. Blessed art thou amongst women, and blessed is the fruit of thy womb, Jesus.

0: full of grace, the Lord is with thee. Blessed art thou amongst women, and blessed is the fruit of thy womb, Jesus.
1: Holy Mary, Mother of God, pray for us sinners now and at the hour of our death. Amen.
0: Hail Mary, full of grace, the Lord is with thee. Blessed art thou amongst women, and blessed is the fruit of thy womb, Jesus.
1: Holy Mary, Mother of God, pray for us sinners now and at the hour of our death. Amen.
0: Hail Mary, full of grace, the Lord is with thee. Blessed art thou amongst women, and blessed is the fruit of thy womb, Jesus.
1: Holy Mary, Mother of God, pray for us sinners now and at the hour of our death. Amen.
0: Glory be to the Father, and to the Son, and to the Holy Spirit.
1: As it was in the beginning, is now, and ever shall be, world without end. Amen.
0: O my Jesus,
1: forgive us.
0: The fourth sorrowful mystery, the carrying of the cross.
2: You loved us enough, dear Jesus, to take upon your bleeding shoulders the wood of your cross. May our cross be one cross, dear Jesus, that together we may glorify the Father and save souls.
0: Our Father, who art in heaven, hallowed be thy name. Thy kingdom come, thy will be done on earth as it is in heaven.
1: Give us this day our daily bread, and forgive us our trespasses, as we forgive those who trespass against us. And lead us not into temptation, but deliver us from evil. Amen.
0: Hail Mary, full of grace, the Lord is with thee. Blessed art thou among women, and blessed is the fruit of thy womb, Jesus.
1: Holy Mary, Mother of God, pray for us sinners now and at the hour of our death. Amen.
0: Hail Mary, full of grace, the Lord is with thee. Blessed art thou amongst women, and blessed is the fruit of thy womb, Jesus.
1: Holy Mary,
0: full of grace, the Lord is with thee. Blessed art thou amongst women, and blessed is the fruit of thy womb, Jesus.
1: Holy Mary, Mother of God, pray for us sinners now and at the hour of our death. Amen.
0: Hail Mary, full of grace, the Lord is with thee. Blessed art thou among women, and blessed is the fruit of thy womb, Jesus.
1: Holy Mary,
0: full of grace, the Lord is with thee. Blessed art thou among women, and blessed is the fruit of thy womb, Jesus.
1: Holy Mary, Mother of God, pray for us sinners now and at the hour of our death. Amen.
0: Hail Mary, full of grace, the Lord is with thee. Blessed art thou amongst the women, and blessed is the fruit of thy womb, Jesus.
1: Holy Mary,
0: Mary, full of grace, the Lord is with thee. Blessed art thou among women, and blessed is the fruit of thy womb, Jesus.
1: Holy Mary, Mother of God, pray for us sinners now and at the hour of our death. Amen.
0: Hail Mary, full of grace, the Lord is with thee. Blessed art thou amongst women, and blessed is the fruit of thy womb, Jesus.
1: Holy Mary, Mother of God, pray for us sinners now and at the hour of our death. Amen.
0: Hail Mary, full of grace, the Lord is with thee. Blessed art thou amongst women, and blessed is the fruit of thy womb, Jesus.
1: Holy Mary, Mother of God, pray for us sinners now and at the hour of our death. Amen.
0: Hail Mary, full of grace, the Lord is with thee. Blessed art thou amongst women, and blessed is the fruit of thy womb, Jesus.
1: Holy Mary, Mother of God, pray for us sinners now and at the hour of our death. Amen.
0: Glory be to the Father, and to the Son, and to the Holy Spirit.
1: As it was in the beginning, is now, and ever shall be, world without end. Amen.
0: O my Jesus,
1: forgive us our sins, save us from the fires of hell, and lead all souls to heaven, especially those who most need thy mercy.
0: The fifth sorrowful mystery, the crucifixion.
2: You gave your life for us when we were yet sinners. Help us, Jesus, to see your loving gaze as you looked up to the Father with abandonment, at the thief with mercy, and at your mother with love.
0: Our Father, who art in heaven, hallowed be thy name, thy kingdom come, thy will be done on earth as it is in heaven.
1: Give us this day our daily bread.
0: Full of grace, the Lord is with thee. Blessed art thou amongst the women, and blessed is the fruit of thy womb, Jesus.
1: Holy Mary, Mother of God, pray for us sinners now and at the hour of our death. Amen.
0: Hail Mary, full of grace, the Lord is with thee. Blessed art thou amongst women, and blessed is the fruit of thy womb, Jesus.
1: Holy Mary,
0: full of grace, the Lord is with thee. Blessed art thou amongst women, and blessed is the fruit of thy womb, Jesus.
1: Holy Mary, Mother of God, pray for us sinners now and at the hour of our death. Amen.
0: Hail Mary, full of grace, the Lord is with thee. Blessed art thou amongst women, and blessed is the fruit of thy womb, Jesus.
1: Holy Mary,
0: full of grace, the Lord is with thee. Blessed art thou amongst women, and blessed is the fruit of thy womb, Jesus.
1: Holy Mary, Mother of God, pray for us sinners now and at the hour of our death. Amen.
0: Hail Mary, full of grace, the Lord is with thee. Blessed art thou amongst women, and blessed is the fruit of thy womb, Jesus.
1: Holy Mary,
0: full of grace, the Lord is with thee. Blessed art thou amongst women, and blessed is the fruit of thy womb, Jesus.
1: Holy Mary, Mother of God, pray for us sinners now and at the hour of our death. Amen.
0: Hail Mary, full of grace, the Lord is with thee. Blessed art thou amongst women, and blessed is the fruit of thy womb, Jesus.
1: Holy Mary,
0: full of grace, the Lord is with thee. Blessed art thou amongst women, and blessed is the fruit of thy womb, Jesus.
1: Holy Mary, Mother of God, pray for us sinners now and at the hour of our death. Amen.
0: Hail Mary, full of grace, the Lord is with thee. Blessed art thou among women, and blessed is the fruit of thy womb, Jesus.
1: Holy Mary, Mother of God, pray for us sinners now and at the hour of our death. Amen.
0: Glory be to the Father, and to the Son, and to the Holy Spirit.
1: As it was in the beginning, is now, and ever shall be, world without end. Amen.
0: O my Jesus,
1: forgive us our sins, save us from the fires of hell, and lead all souls to heaven, especially those who most need thy mercy.
0: Hail, Holy Queen.
1: Mother

0: pray for us, Holy Mother of God.
1: That we may be worthy of the promises of Christ.
0: Let us pray. O God,
1: whose only begotten Son, by his life, death, and resurrection, has purchased for us the rewards of eternal life, grant us, we beseech thee, that we may take upon these mysteries of the most holy Virgin, of the blessed Virgin Mary, we may imitate what they contain, and obtain what they promise, through the same Christ our Lord. Amen.
0: May the divine assistance remain always with us. In the name of the Father, and the Son, and the Holy Spirit.
1: Amen.
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3: 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His mercy endures forever. 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Now, those can include people who are searching, for truth, who are searching for meaning, and they're not finding that truth or meaning in anything in the culture. Right? So that, because why? Because ultimately, that space is created in your heart by God, for him. Right? So that doesn't create room in our hearts for God to work.
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1: The most glorious work of all, to praise God in His kingdom.
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1: Anyone who lives in love lives in God. And God lives in him.
0: What a wonderful thing is our church. This whole network is built on trust. The essence of evangelization is to tell everybody Jesus loves you. We are all called to be great saints. Don't miss the opportunity.

Hi there and welcome. You know, on this show, anything can happen. The door opened and one of our cameramen went, pew. I tried to follow him, but he was too fast for me, you know. But he got where he was supposed to be, and that's a wonderful thing about here. You could expect anything to happen. Something, a cellophane falls from the roof, and my nose will run, and I gotta blow it. I saw somebody not too long ago kick their shoes off. I thought, well, I'm glad they weren't coming towards me. But I feel good. If you can't, you feel like you can kick your shoes off and just relax and listen. And so tonight I would like to talk about excuses. Do you know anything about excuses? No? Nobody knows? I have an unusual group here tonight. I bet the little kids know about excuses. Excuses, what are they? Well, they can be a lot of things. Most of the time, I think we find excuses to make up for something we shouldn't do, but we did. And then we come up with some crazy reason why we did it. And that's an excuse. Now, I want to read for you a little bit from St. Mark's Gospel. St. Mark I like a lot because he always gave it to you head on. He never excused anything, and he was willing to tell it like it was. Now, our dear Lord said, "Listen to me, all of you, and understand." He said, "Nothing that goes into a man from outside can make him unclean." See, they had all kinds of ideas, how to wash your dishes, and how to walk, and how to sleep, and what to do on the Sabbath, and our Lord was trying to get to the core of everything. And you'll find people that are very clean outside, but their houses are terrible. You kind of walk over the newspapers, and you walk over the toys, and you walk over junk, and you just kind of hop. But when they go out, they're really dressed up. Now, they have to have an excuse for the house. See, we have to have excuses for our tempers. My sweet mother used to do that a lot. She was in an electric wheelchair. I always wondered why I bought that. But she'd come out of nowhere, you see, and she'd drive over my feet. And I'd say, "Ouch!" And she looked at me and she'd say, "What's the matter with you? Don't you know I'm crippled? Get out of the way." I said, "Yeah, you ran over my feet." Well, that's what I said, "Get out of the way." I said, "Okay, or get out of the way." And then sometimes, God bless her, see, she used to call me mother. I called her sister. And I know that must have been hard, don't you think? Huh? But she did. She did fairly well. And except if I ask her to do something and she said, "No." I said to her, "What'd you say?" She said, "You heard me? I said, no." I said, "You're not supposed to say no." "Well, if you hadn't asked me, I wouldn't have said no." Well, that was true, you know. After a while, I began to believe it. We call these excuses, and we all have them. You go out sometime, and it's nice and warm, and you should have brought a coat. Everybody told you to bring a coat, but you didn't. So you get home and you're freezing. And before they can say, "I told you so," they say, "Why didn't you make me do it?" I said, "What are you going to do? You can't make you do it." So we have a habit in our lifetime
to have excuses. Now, this is one when our Lord said, it is what comes out of a man that makes him unclean. It is, he said, for it is from within, it's from men's hearts, that evil intentions emerge. Now, you know what? I got the wrong page.

Oh, dear. I began to wonder where I was going, but... Okay, we'll try another page. How's that? It's got to be here for the simple reason that St. Mark is the one who said it. Well, this is family. Who cares, right? You don't mind, do you? Wait until I find it again. Well, Lord. Aha, here it is. Okay. This is a good example of an excuse. He said, how ingeniously you get around the commandment of God in order to preserve your own traditions, huh? So, the scripture says, anyone who curses mother or father must be put to death. Well, that's kind of strong, isn't it? But you say, they were saying something else. If a man says to his father or mother, anything I have that I might help you with is Corban. What does that mean? It meant if a man gave $100, could have given it to their parents, they gave it to the temple, that was called Corban. So they didn't have to pay their parents anything. That's called the grand excuse. Then it said he is forbidden from that moment to do anything for his mother or father. See, now wasn't that an easy one, huh? In this way you make God's word null and void. And so you do many things like this, he said. Well, I would like to just give you my humble opinion about a few things. I don't know if it's going to be too humble, but it'll be my opinion anyway. You know, today we have a lot of excuses to do a lot of terrible things, huh? Abortion is one. But I would like to talk about the elderly, since I'm among the group. I think when you're 76, you're among the elderly. Like it or not, that's where you are. And it's not going to get better. You're going to get older, you see. So, I think I have some authority on this subject. But I'm surprised at the excuses. For example, we don't weigh people by the amount of glory they can give to God or their real treasure they are. See, we judge everything and everybody today by their quality of life. I never understood that, see. When I was a baby, as you know, if you buy one of our books, I look pretty much the same as I do now. I have the same rolls of fat I had then. My cheeks are still puffy like they were then. So actually, outside of size, I haven't changed much. See? So now, you'd say, well, you have an excuse to be fat. No, I don't. I just eat too much, that's all. I don't have an excuse. You'd say, well, you were born that way. Well, so my mother ate too much spaghetti. They didn't know in those days you shouldn't eat spaghetti. Italians don't go around eating pickles at midnight and all that kind of eat a big platter of spaghetti. They don't bother with pickles. Pickles and ice cream. What a horrible combination. But you see, we do have excuses in our whole lifetime. The thing that bothers me in old age is how we're treated by society. What we don't understand is the spirituality of old age. It's an awesome, wonderful thing to be old. We measure how fast you can walk, and can you ride a bicycle, and can you do this, and can you do that? It has nothing to do with it.
I hope and I pray I live to be an old woman. I mean older than I am. I'm already old, but I like to be older than I am. Why? Well, I will learn something new every day. I learn something new about God every day. I find a fault in me I didn't know yesterday. See, I can still read a good book and find some awesome thoughts about God, His mother, the saints. I can do a lot of things. I can pray. And if I pray today, I'm that much further close to God than I was yesterday. And besides, you know, people say to me, all the old people come and see you at the shows. What does that mean? They're the only ones at home. I mean, if you had a job, you couldn't come. So don't knock it. You know, these people want some kind of love and comfort from the Lord. That's why they come. And they're the only ones that can come. They're the only one God wants at this point. Now, we have a lot of young kids. But see, we're always categorizing people, especially after 50. I had a wonderful, wonderful man come to me one day, and he was 50, and he got laid off. Why? He said, because he was 50. I said, that's old? 50? Who determined that 50 was old? Well, they didn't want to pay him a pension. So, and I have all these excuses. You know, we have the younger generation coming. We need younger minds. Yeah, you ought to have one yourself. See, we categorize people so that we can dismiss them from our minds and hearts. Oh, we have a hard time now in convalescent homes. Now, don't write me all these letters about I hate convalescent homes. I don't hate a convalescent home. I just think you shouldn't dump somebody there trying to get rid of them. You know, they washed your diapers when you were young. Maybe you ought to wash a few of theirs. We have excuses. But we don't have time. Well, I can buy that. If you're always out there whooping it up, you don't have time. The thing that bothers me the most is we don't understand the awesomeness of living even one more day. You know, I told you this a couple weeks ago, I think. St. Teresa of Avila saw the hand of God. Just the hand of God. And she was so overwhelmed by that hand and the beauty of that hand, she said, I would want to suffer to the end of time just to see that hand once more. See, we have to get back into our hearts and minds and in our families the value of life. The value of life. If you don't care about the unborn, I don't think you're going to care about the elderly. Somebody comes up to you and says, oh, please pray for my mother. She's very sick. What's the first question you get? How old is she? Well, what's that got to do with it? Pray for her. No, how old is she? Okay, she's 87. Oh. But what does oh mean? What you really mean is why you pray. She's had a good life. We go through all this thing. You can't do that. You can't do that. I told my sister the other day, when I get really bad, give me all the medicine I can take. All the tubes you can stuff down me. Oh, why you want that? I want to live.
Why? Because I will have suffered one more day. I will have suffered one more day for the love of God. I will know Him better. I will exercise you in virtue. But most of all, I will know God better. You cannot measure the value of one new thought about God in your old life. See? Here's a man in a wheelchair. How wonderful. Well, I don't think it's wonderful. I was in a wheelchair a long time. The beauty of it is that man has a tremendous power with God. Because when Jesus, their Father, looks at him, sees Jesus. If we don't begin to look at everything and everyone in a deeply spiritual manner, we'll be killing each other before you know it. We'll all be measured by our life, by our age, by our quality, whatever that is. And we won't have any love anymore. The most important thing, well, my mother doesn't know me. You don't know that. I was asked one time, go to a hospital and pray for a man who that morning fell on his head from the top of his house. He was building a new house. He had every kind of machine on him, every machine possible. And they said, look, he's dead. Why bother? I said, well, we don't know that. So I said, can I go in? It won't do any good. I said, can I go in? I said, yeah. Okay. I felt his feet, they were stiff as a board. I went up to him, and in his ear, I whispered the prayer of the dying. And I said to him, tell Jesus how sorry you are for every sin in your life. And ask the angels to come and get you. And I said all the prayers I possibly could. And then I asked the Lord for mercy. And you know what happened? One eye opened very slowly. And the biggest tear I ever saw, the biggest tear I ever saw, came down his face. I knew he heard me. Before I left the room, he died on his own. But he died. The Lord kept him at a certain state. What state? I don't know. But that man waited for me. And God made him wait until I could say the prayer of the dying over him. And you say, well, that's good for one, it's not good for all. Perhaps. I think it's good for all. Well, some of you are going to be real frustrated with me tonight. But there's somebody in our audience is saying that, you know, she has a very sick brother. She's cared for him for 3 years. That's too much, and she's very angry. Why? Are you not taking care of Jesus? Do you think our dear lady at the foot of that cross, you know, the breviary says he just wasn't there from 1 to 3 or 12 to 3. He was there from 9 in the morning to 3 in the afternoon. That's what the breviary said. 9 to 3. Do you think Our Lady stood there and said, Father, it's too much? Our sins needed those hours of agony from our dear Lord. And all you can do for some people is make them comfortable.
But who are you making comfortable? The Lord. You say, well, Our Lady was blessed. Oh, don't say that. She loved our Lord as no one in the world could possibly love him. It was harder for her. You know, we don't know something about the saints. They're ultra sensitive to sin. And Our Lady knew that our Lord took upon himself all of our sins. The suffering for her and for him had to be unbelievable. Unbelievable. But she was there and she waited that long, long time. Now you say, well, I don't have all the graces Our Lady had. No, you don't. But you have enough grace for where you are, not where she was. You see, our love, when anyone is sick, or even someone who has a trial, hard to bear. You got to go with your hand in the hand of Jesus. You say, oh, don't give me that spiritual stuff. You got something better? You got something better? You want a little Four Roses or something? They make you drunk, but it's not going to take it away. It's because we don't look at things in their proper perspective. We have a worldly view. Worldly view. See, if we don't think spiritual, I know one of the reasons we don't think of heaven. Heaven, heaven, what's that? Oh yeah, you're supposed to go there. It ain't that easy, kiddo. Not easy. I have to be like Jesus. Or at least have the desire to be like Jesus. I can't write people off because they pass 60 or 70 or 80. They're valuable to God. They're made in the image and likeness of God. The prayers of the elderly are powerful. Why? Because you learn in old age to depend upon God. There's no one else. Really? The world doesn't value you. Maybe your children don't. I went to a nursing home one time, and this woman saw me, and she was in tears. I said, what's the matter? She said, I bore 11 children. I said, wow. She said, I haven't seen anyone in 5 years. 5 years, not one of the 11 showed up. Now you justify that for me. Will you try? You can't. I do not believe that not even one of those 11 didn't have the time, the effort, the energy to go and say, hi mom, how you doing? And that was what was breaking her heart. Not that she had arthritis and had to take medicine every day. Our people today have no longer the mind of God. When we deal with the crippled, the elderly, the young, those in terrible accidents, we don't have that anymore, huh? Isn't that a shame? That's pitiful. Life does not become less valuable because you have pain. And I have to have the mind of God until God says to me, Angelica, come. At that moment, I'll go. Because you are still made to the image and likeness of God, no matter how old you are. You're valuable to God. Don't let anybody tell you you're not. Because the greatest people in the world
are not those who are healthy, wealthy, and wise. The greatest people in the world, I feel, are the very young that have cancer, and they don't even know what's wrong with them. Little babies with brain tumors, you say, well, what's the use of that? Sin. Sin is the use of that. Grievous sin. The world pays for the sin upon it. See? And many of you are so blessed by God to be among that great multitude. It's getting bigger, you notice, with all the abortion and all the rest going on. People are getting older, but there's nobody following them. In China, they don't have many girls because they buried them all. I bet you women wished your husband would have had a few kids. They would have been different, wouldn't it? They would have appreciated you a lot more than they do now. But I got news for them. They're not going anywhere. We don't value life. We value numbers. Numbers. I'm not a number. You're not a number. You're a child of God. And you have to begin to value suffering and sacrifice. How many of you make real sacrifices, huh? You got to train when you're young. Your mother says, eat that spinach. You say, no. Well, try it. Put a little salt on it, a little butter. It's very good. Good for you. If you can train yourself to eat the things you don't like, then your will be strong enough as you get older to say no when you should say no. That's what's wrong with some of your teenagers. You have excuses. I'm so young. I want to live life to the fullest. Well, what does that mean? I don't know what it means, to the fullest. To the fullest means I want to know God and I want to love God. And we can begin by valuing suffering and pain, especially of the elderly. You know, especially of the elderly. And we have excuses. The greatest excuse today is compassion. This woman is very ill and she's terminal. So what do? Well, we just help her die. That's a terrible, terrible thing. You cannot terminate someone's life because you think, or even they think, that their life should be terminated because they can't stand the pain. No, that's not true. I read in the Kevorkian's testimony or the report on him, 90% of the people he killed were not even terminal. See, the part of that, if you can't put the mind of God on, the mind of God is that you die when he calls. And what happens? You miss the weeks or months or years, perhaps, of that pain, of that suffering, and of that loneliness when you could save thousands and thousands of souls. Well, we don't believe that. It doesn't matter whether you believe it or not. It's the truth. Then we must seek the truth. I wouldn't take one day away from my sisters. Say, well, you don't have compassion. Oh, I do. I don't want them in purgatory one more day, and I certainly don't want them to go to hell. Because they decide their life is at an end. I met a woman sometimes, she said, oh, I won't worry about that. I said, why not? So I had a box full of pills. I said, oh, that's interesting. You're going to take a whole box? You'll die from swallowing.
You won't have to worry about the medicine. Your stomach will be so extended and so big, you're going to flop over dead. See, they still make it. You got a box of pills. You can go outside today. And you can just drop dead. We had one of our dear friends was the head of one of the congregations in Rome. It's about 25 years ago. He came here, just had a total examination from Cleveland Clinic. By that time, I'd be pretty good. He came here, he spent a day or two with us, went to Colorado to see some Carmelite nuns, walking down the airport and dropped dead. See. God looked at him and said, Father, come. Come. You see, my friends, we have to look at God. God put me here at a certain time in my life. He decided I would be conceived. He decided I would be born. He decided I would live. He decided I would be here in front of you tonight. He decided you would be here tonight. He decided you would listen tonight. And with all that care, I have to say, Lord, you take me when you will. Somebody said to me the other day, are you saying you wouldn't mind if you lived to be 100? I said, no, I'd be happy. Why? Because I could have this wondrous opportunity we call life to make the right decision. Say, Lord, I'm not worth much physically anymore. I can't walk or I can't move, but I love you. Isn't that awesome? That sentence, I love you, God, will be there for you waiting forever, for all eternity. You will experience the joy, extra capacity to know, love God forever. Oh, you can't compare that to snuffing out your life. You may not be at the place you want to be when somebody decides to snuff you out. We can't take life in our hands because we were not given life by ourselves or even by a parent. God the Father had to deliberately breathe. He had to deliberately breathe a soul into me. And he deliberately breathed a soul into you. And then he assigned us an angel. Wow. I wonder what your angel does when you decide you've had enough. I wonder how he goes back to heaven. I wonder how he looks at the Father and says, Father, I failed. I tried. I told them everything I could think of, but they wouldn't listen. I fail. Oh, you don't want him to say that, do you? No. All of you that are up in your years, rejoice. You have an awesome opportunity of teaching the young ones a lesson they will learn from no one else. Your joy, your wisdom, your wisdom. Now, if you're running around with a cigarette in one hand and a beer in the other, you're not very wise. And you're not acting very wise. See, we have an idea that we should make ourselves as unconscious as possible, so I don't have to see the time ticking by. That's stupid. Have you noticed that all the stores are open these days, Saturday, Sunday, doesn't matter. So well, we need to do that. Why? Well, some people can't shop on Saturdays. Why? They're working. Oh,
Okay? They can't work 12 hours. Some people do. But they're open on Saturdays. Why can't you visit on your way home at midnight? I'm tired. Excuses, excuses. I can't go to church. Why? I'm tired. How about Saturday night? I mean, the Holy Father made it easy for you. They push time backwards and you can go Saturday night for Sunday. Well, you see, I'm tired. Okay. You go to bed, right? Yes. When do you get up? Oh, 2 or 3 o'clock. Why can't you go to Mass at 5 on Sunday? I gotta eat. Ooh, now you gotta eat. Excuses, excuses. Well, why don't you pray a little bit? Pray. Yeah, pray. Oh, why I need to pray? I could give you 50 reasons. Well, you're right. Tomorrow. Oh, you're going to pray tomorrow. Another excuse. You know, the Holy Father had a whole encyclical on keeping the Sabbath, the Sabbath. You mean I can't work? That's the idea. Do you have to work? Are you a nurse, a physician? No. What do you do on Sundays? You go to church? No. Okay. Now, what do you do? I golf. Oh, wow. You're one of those that throws that stupid ball from this point to that point, and you're 20 feet away from the hole. Is that right? Yeah, how'd you know? Well, I think when you just throw a ball up there, it's going to fall. Ever make a hole in one? No. Why don't you go to Mass? Maybe that'll help you. Okay, you're not going. What are you going to do now? Did you ask him?

When you walk around with greasy shoes, it's going to drip on the floor. Who's going to wipe it up for you? My wife. Oh, now she's working on Sunday. Excuses, excuses. Have you ever given God his day on Sunday? I bet you'd shiver up and down if I told you to do that. Have you ever done that? There ain't no hands going up. What do you do on Sunday? You cook. Oh, I'm in favor of that. After you cook, what do? I eat it. That's smart. Okay, so now you cooked and you ate. Now what? Well, I'm going to watch the gate. What kind of gate? Football. It's baseball season. Don't you know what games are on now? Okay, so I'm going to watch baseball. How long? All day. Have you talked to your wife today? Wife? I said, yeah, wife. You know, wife? Yeah, I think she's around someplace. I haven't seen her yet. How about your kids? Kids? Yeah, you know those things that walk around that belong to you? Oh, yeah, kids. How many you got? I think it's four. You think it's four. It'd be funny if you woke up tomorrow morning and found out it was five. So what are you going to do today? I'm going to watch baseball. All day? Yeah, so what? Nothing. Do you keep the Sabbath? Yeah, I watch baseball. No, that's not the Sabbath. There's only one thing that matters. If you're 120 and you can say one more time, I love you, Jesus, it's worth living that long. See? A very wonderful woman I knew had four children, and all four died between the ages of 5 and 8. And somebody went up to her one day and they said, oh, what a pity. And she said, oh, no. Oh, no. What a blessing. See, if we don't begin to look at everything, age, death, life, joy, sorrow, pain, ecstasy and agonies, with the eyes of Jesus, you will become helpless and hopeless. It isn't illness that makes your body shrink. It's a lack of love for God, a lack of knowledge that he loves me. He loves me. That's all that matters. And if you really knew that, everything else would fall into place. We wouldn't have to excuse our white hair. Everybody knows it's white, even though you've got it black. All you men wear, if you wear a toupee, everybody knows it. Because the hair is too stiff for you at your age. Kind of sticks up this way. Better to be a holy bald man.

0: I threw it out to Hans. He nodded his head, see? Then they pretend, see? I've always thought toupees were excuses. That's right, Dr. Hahn. Excuses for something that just disappeared on you. But what's wrong with that? You might make a good flashlight in the middle of the night. Dr. Hahn's having a good time over there. He keeps nodding his head like, yeah, she's right. See, I just don't think the things we worry about are worth it. See, I don't think they are. Well, we have a call. I've been forgetting about these calls. Hello?
1: Hello, Mother Angelica.
0: Hey, where are you from?
1: I'm from New Jersey, and my name is Grace.
0: Wonderful. What is your question?
1: Well, before I say anything, I just want to tell you I love you dearly, and I praise God for you.
0: Thank you.
1: I do want to speak about nursing homes. My comment is, we are all brothers and sisters in Christ. I want to give you an example. I volunteered, and I asked the Blessed Mother to give me the worst cases, okay? Well, I saw the worst cases. I went home and I cried. I went to the Blessed Mother. I said, you're going to have to do it. I can't. I got up the next morning and I went. I don't know. I went. And there was this woman. She chewed on a sock constantly, and she just made guttural sounds. I went every day. And, you know, one day she spoke to me. She said, she told me about a ranch, about a horse. I mean, not clearly, but I understood it. Mm-hmm. And I just want to say that we are all brothers and sisters in Christ. Even though she had no one, she had me, her sister.
0: That's something we have forgotten. Because the world, in newspapers, in radio, in television, everywhere, always builds everybody up to perfection. Old people look like they just came out of Vogue. When you're 89, you can't look like Vogue. You can't. Why can't you be a beautiful old person? You say, well, Mother, you don't have any wrinkles. Well, if I lost 50 pounds, I would. Yeah, we can't go by that. See, we have been raised in a world that says, you know, it's survival of the fittest. You're not fit. I don't think that's the right way of thinking. Not only are we fit, we're absolutely necessary for the salvation of many, many souls. For example, I don't know how many thousands of rosaries we gave away. Only because you make them. You've got time. Make rosaries. That you don't have to feel useless. Because, you see, God is still with you. He's still in you. You look like Him. You're made to His image. Age doesn't mean anything. I would think, to the best of your ability, do what you can. And many of you are listening to me tonight in nursing homes, and nobody comes to visit. But your angel's there. Your God is there. The people around you are there. And even if you're alone, in the inside of your heart, He's there. So I don't want you to be lonely. Your greatest time to work is now. The greatest time to work is now. Prayer is work. Going to Mass is work. Everything is work. Our whole life is one of work. If you're saying that my sisters that are before the Blessed Sacrament day and night are not working, then you've never prayed. So remember, don't snuff your life out because somebody thinks you should, or you get rid of pain. This is all a lie. Don't buy the lie. You're valuable, very valuable to God. And you will give him pleasure and joy. If you can wake up in the age of 85 and say, thank you, God, I have one more day to love you. Remember now that this Thursday is Ascension Thursday. We want to praise God for being with us 40 days. And right, and we don't want to be like some of them. In one of the Gospels it said, they knelt down as they saw him rise, though some hesitated. I tell you, doesn't that make you? I would have gone there and said, get down to your knees. I'd have made him kneel in a hurry. But dear Jesus, he didn't mind. He just kept going. But these angels were kind of tough. They looked at these kneeling and non-kneeling individuals and said, what are you doing here? Move. Not in those words, but I like mine better. They're more Italian. And you and I cannot say they were not Italian angels. Well, I have to go. Would you believe it? I do love you. God loves you more. And tomorrow we'll have some priests on here who are wonderful. Bye now.

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8: Well, the book, I guess, was based on a scripture from St. Paul that said he had learned to be content in all circumstances, and he said that when he was in chains in prison. I guess the idea behind the book is that we need to discover that God has already provided what we need to be content. It's just that we're so blinded to it from so many things. So we need to cut away a lot of things so that by His grace we can choose to be grateful to what He's already given us.
7: Very good. Marcus Grodi, his book, Learning Contentment, Finding Peace Right Where You Are. This has been a Bookmark Brief. Thanks for stopping by. We'll see you next time.
9: Hi, this is Father Daniel Brandenburg from the Legionaries of Christ. Now, I don't know about you, but I am a sinner, and I need to go to confession. Sometimes people think that priests don't need to go to confession, but that's not the case at all. Priests are sinners just like you and me. We need God's grace. We are all falling short of what God calls us to. And confession not only wipes away our sins, but it also gives us actual grace. So I encourage you all to make a good confession, to trust in the Lord, and to grow in His grace. God bless you.
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10: 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And indeed it had been.
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13: This is Father Ignatius John Schweitzer. In the name of the Father, and of the Son, and of the Holy Spirit, amen. Lord, the culture of death assaults us daily. Renew our culture. Transform it into a culture of life. Bring abortion to an end. Make us people who love one another. God of all life, open our hearts to reverence human life, the infinite dignity of the human person, your very image and likeness in this world. Open our eyes to catch a glimpse of you in the human person. Lord, deliver us from evil. And we find this deliverance, this redemption, this freedom in the Lord Jesus and the abundant life he has come to give us, the abundant life that he himself is for us. In the name of the Father, and of the Son, and of the Holy Spirit, amen.
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0: is Tuesday, the 8th of September. It is the Blessed Virgin Mary's birthday. So let's begin in prayer together in the name of the Father, and the Son, and the Holy Spirit. Jesus, Son of Justice, the Virgin was born before you as dawn comes before the day. Make us walk in your light. Vine of life, the Virgin is the root from which you sprang. Bless your people that we may remain faithful to you. Living bread, the Virgin gave you the flesh of our human race. Nourish in us the fullness of life through her prayer and example. O God, you gave life to the world through the resurrection of Jesus Christ, Son of the Blessed Virgin, for whose birth we give thanks this day. Grant us, we beseech you, the grace to honor with our lives the Savior whom she bore, Jesus Christ our Lord. Amen. Happy birthday, Mary. It is the Sunrise Morning Show. Thanks for being here on a Tuesday morning. Hope you had a great Labor Day weekend. I'm Matt Swaim. Anna Mitchell has news. Paul Lockman at the controls here on the Sunrise Morning Show. And up this hour, we'll talk more about Mary's birthday with Father Boniface Hicks, who's written a bunch about the Holy Family and about personal prayer and many other things. Marlon De La Torre will join us from Knowing Is Doing. We'll talk to Father Philip Michael Tangora, a canon lawyer from the Diocese of Patterson. Instructions and, I guess you could say, some breakdowns of a recent motu proprio from the Pope on Eastern churches. And then Sean McAfee has been going through his book, The Compendium of Eucharistic Miracles. He'll share yet another one with us this morning. So stay with us if you can. Right now, it is 2 minutes past. Here's Anna Mitchell with news.
1: Morning. New tariffs imposed by Canada on American goods take effect today in an escalation of the trade fight between the North American neighbors. The tariffs kicked in just after midnight and range from 15 to 50%, covering some $27 billion in U.S. imports. They target products including steel, dairy, appliances, farm equipment, electronics, and paper products. Canada says the tariffs are in response to the 50% tariffs imposed by President Trump on Canadian goods. The NTSB has recovered the flight data and audio recorders from the deadly plane crash at Miami International Airport. More from Mark Mayfield.
2: Speaking Monday from Miami, NTSB Chairwoman Jennifer Homendy said her agency is determined to get to the bottom of what happened.
3: We are deeply, deeply committed to our duty, our responsibilities to determine how this accident occurred, why it happened.
2: Five people were killed and five others injured when an Amazon cargo plane went off the runway while landing Sunday afternoon. The Boeing 767 was coming in from Puerto Rico. Homendy said it struck a van with several people inside, then struck a Toyota Corolla while sliding 1,500 feet past the paved surface. Homendy gave condolences to the families who lost their loved ones in the incident. I'm Mark Mayfield.
1: Pope Leo returned to the Shrine of Our Lady of Good Counsel yesterday and celebrated Mass for the vigil of today's feast of the Nativity of the Blessed Virgin Mary. The shrine is where the Holy Father went to pray soon after his election to the papacy in May of 2025, and a new fresco is now at the church of him praying at the shrine. In his homily, the Holy Father spoke of a meditation on the Virgin Mary by Augustinian St. Thomas of Villanova, who invited the faithful to contemplate the Virgin Mary, and the Pope said, quote, "Let us allow peace to grow within us. It will blossom in the world, and the Mother of Good Counsel will accompany us in this mission," end quote. The Latin Patriarch of Jerusalem, Cardinal Pierre Battista Pizzaballa, yesterday launched the Within Your Gates Forum in conjunction with the University of Notre Dame's Academic Center in Jerusalem. From Vatican Radio, Linda Bordoni has more.
4: The initiative aims to explore Jerusalem's significance, not only for those who live in the Holy Land, but for humanity as a whole. The launch comes as the region continues to face the consequences of tragic events. Cardinal Pizzaballa has presented the forum as a way of engaging directly with these realities, while working together to imagine a better future for all the residents of the Holy City. The mission of earthly Jerusalem is to become the image and mirror of heavenly Jerusalem, the cardinal said, describing the city as a prophecy and promise of the reconciliation and peace that God desires for the whole human family. The forum will focus on applied interdisciplinary research rooted in Jerusalem's concrete realities. Among the themes it will examine are the theological significance of the city, its universal vocation, the language of conflict and reconciliation, and the question of agency under conditions of constraint. The initiative grew out of a series of conversations begun by Cardinal Pizzaballa and developed from 2024 through five workshops held over 2 years with Notre Dame's Academic Center in Jerusalem. Thus, Within Your Gates will seek to foster encounters and research across ethnicities, faith traditions, and political perspectives, drawing on disciplines ranging from theology and philosophy to history, political science, architecture, management, and literature. At its center is the conviction that Jerusalem's complexity itself can become a source of reflection and inspiration as the city seeks to serve a mission that reaches well beyond its own borders. I'm Linda Bordoni.
1: A steel beam from the World Trade Center is set to go on display at the White House today as the nation prepares to mark the 25th anniversary of the 9/11 terror attacks. The Tunnel to Towers Steel Across America tour is bringing the 16,000-pound beam to the Ellipse. President Trump is expected to deliver remarks as he welcomes first responders to the White House for the event. And with the start of the NFL season this week, sportsbooks are awaiting a heap of action. The American Gaming Association says nearly $30 billion will be wagered on NFL games through domestic sportsbooks during the 2026 season. Growth is apparently slowing down, however, with online gaming legalized in all but four states and the rise of prediction markets.
0: Prediction markets are like the stuff that goes and takes you outside of sports and just exploits every single aspect of your worst behavior and says, hey, what do you are you willing to bet whether or not it'll top 77 degrees today?
1: Are you kidding me?
0: No, I'm not kidding you. Anna Mitchell, we're not in the mix, but there are things in the mix like bet whether or not a broadcaster will say this phrase on the broadcast tonight.
1: Why? You know, Why would you do that?
0: Because once you can sell something, Anna Mitchell, you just keep on tweaking. It's not a good thing.
1: You know, the worst part about this, you and I are too predictable. We could never be the product of this kind of betting.
0: No, probably not. But
1: bet on the likelihood of Matt telling a dumb dad joke today.
0: I mean, it's
1: like 100%. Of course he is. Every time.
0: Anna Mitchell, as John Cutterback reminded us last week, the late Wendell Berry says that this modern society is based on all these disconnections and the collaboration of corporation, government, and experts sets up a profit-making enterprise that swoops in, and charges us while enticing us to our baser urges.
1: I tell you what.
0: That's a paraphrase, but that's what Wendell thought. At any rate, the Sunrise Morning Show continues. I'm Matt Swaim, joined now by Father Boniface Hicks. He is author of a number of books that reflect on the lives of the saints, on the models that they give us in regard to prayer and more. Good morning, Father Boniface.
5: Good morning, Matt.
0: So I can tell you that I did not celebrate Mary's birthday as an evangelical. I celebrated Jesus' birthday, but I'm pretty sure that even though Mary's birthday is not in the Bible, that it did indeed happen. So I think that's worth celebrating, isn't it?
5: Yes, we do know, in fact, that she was born.
0: Oh, good.
5: Those are things that we can count on. Yeah, it's remarkable. We We celebrate only three birthdays in the church, Jesus, John the Baptist, and Mary. And we, of course, have marked her Immaculate Conception 9 months before today, on December 8th. And so she has sort of the perfect gestation, too, we could say, in exactly 9 months, and born on September 8th. And, of course, we're not marking down those dates as dogma in themselves, but just to indicate the life cycle of Our Lady from conception to her assumption is worth commemorating. She's the model disciple. She is the I always think of her as like the picture on the cover of the puzzle box. She is, her virtues, her receptivity, her love for the Lord, her level of trust, her openness to receive him, her transformation by grace, these are all of the things that God is doing in us. And so she didn't have a conversion like other saints who became holy after a period of time. She was conceived holy and lived that her entire life. And so she's the perfect model of discipleship. And so we commemorate her entire lifespan.
0: Well, I do think it is fun doing the gestational math, because, Jesus, the Annunciation is on March 25th, and 9 months later you get Christmas. Mary's Immaculate Conception, December 8th, 9 months later, on September 8th, you get the birthday of Mary. But even the Nativity of St. John the Baptist is celebrated on June 24th, and why is that the case? Because that's 6 months from Christmas, and Luke's gospel tells us that when Mary receives the word from Gabriel that she will conceive and bear Jesus, that her cousin Elizabeth is in her sixth month. So 6 months before Christmas, we celebrate John the Baptist's birthday. But the other thing, too, is that these two birthdays that we celebrate on the liturgical calendar, besides Jesus, they both are celebrated in a very real sense in relation to Jesus, because these are if you want to get the 1-2 punch of the people who had these extraordinary preparations to introduce the world to Jesus, it's Mary and John the Baptist.
5: That's right. And they also, modeling, John the Baptist was sanctified in the womb of his mother, that the visitation, as you just mentioned, when Mary brings Jesus into the presence of John the Baptist as he is in his mother's womb, and he leaps in her womb, the church has held that he was sanctified at that moment. And so Mary and John the Baptist are both born holy. And then their whole life is lived, just as you said, in reference to Jesus, pointing to him. Everything is about him. Mary was, in that sense, conceived in order to receive him. John the Baptist was conceived in order to point to him as the fulfillment of the prophets. And so they lived their whole lives in relation to Jesus.
0: Now, is this the kind of occasion where you'd get a cake in the monastery today, or no?
5: we don't normally, although I think that's a lovely tradition. And I know families that will celebrate Mary's birthday, and I've been a part of that on a few occasions. But we celebrate it as a feast. Of course, it's there's the liturgy of the hours and the Mass are heightened solemnity, and so we observe all of that. And then we tend to have our own personal ways to observe feasts and solemnities with a little treat here or there, or an occasion for a little recreation or some other special way.
0: Well, there are people who maybe look at Catholicism from the outside and see things like Lent, and they're like, you guys impose all these, fasts on yourselves, and, the solemnity of this, ascetic stuff that gets imposed, on you from time to time on the liturgical season. But they forget that we also get to eat cake on like a random Tuesday in September because it's Mary's birthday. I mean, there are benefits that far outweigh any of the asceticism. But in the meantime, Father Boniface, Remind us where we can find some of the things that you're working on and the various books that you've put out and more.
5: My website, fatherboniface.org. Just spell out Father, F-A-T-H-E-R, Boniface, B-O-N-I-F-A-C-E.org. Has a summary of things about me and some of the things I'm working on and books that I've written.
0: Well, we always appreciate your time. Have a great day, and we'll talk to you soon.
5: You too, Matt. Thanks so much.
0: Again, you can find Father Boniface Hicks linked in the show notes at sunrisemorningshow.com. It's a quarter past. We're back right after this.
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0: 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Here's Anna with headlines.
1: New tariffs imposed by Canada on American goods takes effect today in an escalation of the trade fight between the North American neighbors. The Latin Patriarch of Jerusalem, Cardinal Pierre Battista Pizzaballa, yesterday launched the Within Your Gates Forum in conjunction with the University of Notre Dame's Academic Center in Jerusalem. And Pope Leo yesterday returned to the Shrine of Our Lady of Good Counsel to celebrate Mass for the vigil of today's feast of the Nativity of the Blessed Virgin Mary.
0: Pretty cool. And over the weekend, Anna Mitchell, there are a couple anniversaries I want to mark. So on September 5th, 1997, so this was the Saturday we celebrated the anniversary.
1: Mother Teresa?
0: Well, I was going to say 1997 was the first ever episode of The Journey Home.
1: Oh.
0: On EWTN.
1: As you heard the news.
0: Marcus Grody's first words on The Journey Home on the very first episode was, "Good evening, everyone, and welcome to The Journey Home. I'm Marcus Grody. All of us at EWTN are mourning the passing of Mother Teresa," which we learned about earlier today.
1: So he did that show live?
0: Yeah.
1: Wow.
0: So it was back when it was live in Birmingham. Kind of first guest ever, Thomas Howard.
1: Nice.
0: Who wrote Evangelical Is Not Enough and was fired from Gordon College for becoming a Catholic.
1: It's a pretty incredible first guest to have.
0: Yeah, so 29 years, 29th birthday of The Journey Home, and then, of course, on the day before that, September 4th, was actually the 19th birthday of the Sunrise Morning Show, which you may recall first aired on the Tuesday after Labor Day in 2007.
1: You know what's so funny is I saw billboards.
0: You weren't there yet.
1: No, I wasn't there yet. I saw billboards for it when the show launched. It was a local Cincinnati show hosted by a man who I grew up watching on local television.
0: Brian Patrick, who would then go on to help launch EWTN News Nightly.
1: Yes. And I remember thinking, what is he doing?
0: Wasting his life on Catholic radio. And within about like a year and a half, you were part of it, and we were launching on EWTN in January of 2009.
1: It was pretty incredible.
0: Well, we started out, actually. We launched in September of 2007.
1: Yep.
0: And then were picked up, as a production of Sacred Heart Radio and distributed through EWTN to all these affiliates. Although, of course, at the time, Anna Mitchell, it was just a couple dozen affiliates. Now we're up over
1: more.
0: 400 and some.
1: It's pretty incredible.
0: Happy birthday to everybody.
1: Happy birthday.
0: Including and especially Mary. It's 21 past.
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12: A novena prayer for the intercession of Saint Maximilian Kolbe. O Lord Jesus Christ, who said, "Greater love than this no man has, than that a man lay down his life for his friends," through the intercession of Saint Maximilian Kolbe, whose life illustrated such love, we beseech you to grant our petitions. Through the Knights of the Immaculata movement, which Maximilian founded, he spread a fervent devotion to Our Lady throughout the world. He gave up his life for a total stranger and loved his persecutors, giving us an example of unselfish love for all people, a love that was inspired by true devotion to Mary. Grant, O Lord Jesus, that we too may give ourselves entirely, without reserve, to the love and service of our Heavenly Queen, in imitation of your humble servant, Maximilian. Amen. For Sacred Heart Radio, this is Father Greg Connerman.
1: 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Back with us now on the Sunrise Morning Show is Marlon De La Torre. He's Senior Director of the Department of Evangelization for the Diocese of Columbus and writes at KnowingIsDoing.org. His latest book is Teaching Toward Heaven, Unveiling a Symphony of Faith in the Catechism of the Catholic Church. Good morning, Marlon. Go Bucks.
13: Good morning, Annie. Go Bucks.
1: So you've got a post over at Knowing Is Doing. We're doing a little series based on your new book, and it's called The Danger of Being Spiritually Detached from Christ. How can you be spiritually detached from Christ?
13: Great question. I think you can be very dismissive in either being away or not recognizing that God is part of your life, and that could easily fall into upon any person. Whether you're suffering, dealing with a calamity in life, or really not putting any emphasis that our Lord can help you, this is where you can begin this detachment. Or you have other things that could somehow mimic God and give you the intention that this is much better, this is a better path than following or having a relationship with our Lord. So all these things can happen where you become spiritually detached, and it doesn't happen immediately. It's a gradual detachment, and sometimes the fray of the world or the things that happen to us really allow us to lose focus that our Lord does love us. And this sets the seed. This becomes really, unfortunately, a foundation for many where prayer is not a priority, or even knowing that God is present becomes even greater a distance from you. So these things can happen very slowly, but it can be detrimental because then you're relying on yourself or some outside external force that you think may provide the answer.
1: Well, and sometimes we feel this is the important word here. This, you talk about external forces, but really it's kind of internal too, because so often these things are based on our own emotions, right? Or how we are feeling in this or that moment, and that can very quickly turn to apathy.
13: Oh, it can, and feelings can change. Feelings can be manipulated. If we base everything in how we communicate with one another or what we do personally on feeling, that can be a dangerous proposition because it can be manipulated. It can be misconstrued. And when you're trying to develop a relationship with our Lord and trying to submit to the will of Christ, sometimes it requires a long, intensive silence, a stillness that you may not be able to experience on a human or physical level. And this is where we get into this rut. We think we need to experience something physically. There must be a warm sensation covering our body. We must have this euphoric sense that God is present. That's not true. God wants you to walk with him amidst the desert. He wants you to understand him when you don't sense anything. So what doesn't end is God's infinite love, though we may not physically be able to sense it. But he's still there. He is present. Christ came to allow that presence to manifest itself in such a unique way. That's why he became man. And so when you understand that well and you surrender to it, then you start understanding the fruit of your relationship with him, and you start seeking him and turning towards him.
1: Well, it's an act of the will, isn't it, Marlon? Mm-hmm. I mean, so often we focus on the emotions and we don't feel like doing something, so we don't do it. But if we can get over that hump and willfully choose to attach ourselves to the Lord, that's when we can start to get over this detachment, right?
13: Oh, you're so right. It's, you know, the one of the greatest assets that we possess and the one that we ignore the most is this gift of humility. It is something that we dread. At the same time, it's something that opens a door to the graces of Christ and our relationship with him. If we're able to do that well, then our human desire is not one where we're demanding something from our Lord, but we're submitting ourselves to his will and asking him, Lord, whatever it is that you ask of me, I submit myself to you, which is part of spiritual detachment, meaning that when you detach yourself from the world and embrace Christ, then this spiritual detachment is not as detrimental because you've flipped it. And this is the key, is the fact that Christ becomes now the center of your relationship with him, with the world. Now you view the world through a Catholic lens. And the beauty is this: temptation, even though it's there, can be understood. It can be held back because you're turning towards our Lord.
1: How do the sacraments aid us in that, Marlon? You've got these three steps to spiritual resuscitation in your post. Recall where you and I came from. Embrace a time of stillness with Christ. And then the third step is to return to the sacramental life that Jesus established for us. Why is that the third step?
13: You know, because when you walk into any sacrament, whatever calamity is happening in your world, whatever noise is being thrown at you, whoever's really cursed you, or whatever the case may be, it's the sacraments themselves. When you submit yourself to, say, the sacrament of reconciliation, where the stillness comes in again, you've removed the noise. Because Christ instituted the sacraments for that very reason, of the many reasons that we read in Scripture. Now you have a resuscitation to focus on him and his mercy and his love. You are worth that. You have that value. This is the beauty of the sacramental life. It reawakens our value that we are children of God. And ultimately, the source and summit is the Holy Eucharist. This is the epitome of why we are loved. And so when you do that well, then you're able to see and really embrace him clearly.
1: We've been talking to Marlon de la Torre. You can read his post about this over at his site, knowingisdoing.org, and you can find his new book, Teaching Toward Heaven, linked at sunrisemorningshow.com. Marlon, thank you so much, and go Bucks.
13: Thank you, Eddie. Go Bucks.
1: You can find all of our guests linked every day at sonrisemorningshow.com, which is also where you can find a QR code to download our app, access our podcast, maybe listen to an interview when you're out walking your dog today. Half past the hour now on the Sunrise Morning Show. It's time for news. New tariffs imposed by Canada on American goods take effect today in an escalation of the trade fight between the North American neighbors. The tariffs kicked in just after midnight and range from 15 to 50%, covering some $27 billion in U.S. imports. They target products including steel, dairy, appliances, farm equipment, electronics, and paper products. Canada says the tariffs are in response to the 50% duties that were imposed by President Trump on Canadian goods. The NTSB has recovered the flight data and audio recorders from the deadly plane crash at Miami International Airport. More from Mark Mayfield.
2: Speaking Monday from Miami, NTSB Chairwoman Jennifer Homendy said her agency is determined to get to the bottom of what happened.
3: We are deeply, deeply committed to our duty, our responsibilities to determine how this accident occurred, why it happened.
2: Five people were killed and five others injured when an Amazon cargo plane went off the runway while landing Sunday afternoon. The Boeing 767 was coming in from Puerto Rico. Homendy said it struck a van with several people inside, then struck a Toyota Corolla while sliding 1,500 feet past the paved surface. Homendy gave condolences to the families who lost their loved ones in the incident. I'm Mark Mayfield.
1: Pope Leo returned to the Shrine of Our Lady of Good Counsel yesterday and celebrated Mass for the Nativity of the Blessed Virgin Mary, for the Vigil of the Nativity of the Blessed Virgin Mary. The shrine is where the Holy Father went to pray after his election to the papacy back in May of 2025, and he unveiled a fresco showing that moment while he was at the shrine yesterday. In his homily at the Mass, the Holy Father spoke of a meditation on the Virgin Mary by Augustinian St. Thomas of Villanova and prayed that the feast of her birth increase peace within us. He said, quote, "Dear friends, we want to imagine peace, to broaden the boundaries of our understanding and paint it in our souls in order to recognize that it already exists, to welcome it and to serve it. It is the gift of God," he said, "the breath of the risen one, the work of the Holy Spirit. Let us allow peace to grow within us. It will blossom in the world," end quote. The Latin Patriarch of Jerusalem yesterday launched the Within Your Gates Forum. Linda Bordoni reports.
4: The initiative aims to explore Jerusalem's significance, not only for those who live in the Holy Land, but for humanity as a whole. The launch comes as the region continues to face the consequences of tragic events. Cardinal Pizzaballa has presented the forum as a way of engaging directly with these realities, while working together to imagine a better future for all the residents of the Holy City. The mission of Earthly Jerusalem is to become the image and mirror of Heavenly Jerusalem, the Cardinal said, describing the city as a prophecy and promise of the reconciliation and peace that God desires for the whole human family. The forum will focus on applied interdisciplinary research rooted in Jerusalem's concrete realities. Among the themes it will examine are the theological significance of the city, its universal vocation, the language of conflict and reconciliation, and the question of agency under conditions of constraint. The initiative grew out of a series of conversations begun by Cardinal Pizzaballa and developed from 2024 through five workshops held over 2 years with Notre Dame's Academic Center in Jerusalem. Thus, Within Your Gates will seek to foster encounters and research across ethnicities, faith traditions, and political perspectives, drawing on disciplines ranging from theology and philosophy to history, political science, architecture, management, and literature. At its center is the conviction that Jerusalem's complexity itself can become a source of reflection and inspiration.
1: That was Linda Bordoni reporting. That's the news. It's 35 past the hour. The
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15: The Baltimore Catechism asks, what is the Mass? The Mass is the unbloody sacrifice of the body and blood of Christ. There was a bloody sacrifice of Christ. His blood was shed and poured out for all of us. But at the holy sacrifice of the Mass, it is the precise same sacrifice that Christ gave on the cross. However, it is not in a bloody manner. In the Mass, Christ is not crucified again. In the Mass, it is not a new sacrifice. It is rather the same sacrifice perpetuated through time. It is, as it were, brought to us and made present, because it is Christ himself present who was sacrificed. Let us then see that the Mass truly is the unbloody sacrifice of Christ on the cross, now given up for us. Seeing Christ's sacrifice and uniting ourselves to that sacrifice in our hearts, we are better able to keep the faith until death. Reflecting on the Baltimore Catechism, I'm Dominican Father Ezra Sullivan.
14: I'm Matt Swaim, joined now by Father Philip Michael Tangora, and he's a pastor and a canon lawyer. Perhaps you're looking at this stuff from the OCIA this year. A copy of This Is Our Faith. Father, good morning.
16: Good morning, everyone.
14: So there have been times when a motu proprio has come out and the world has stopped, and everybody has said, what is this extraordinary executive order coming out of the Vatican that's going to, you know, be a watershed moment for things? And I think a lot of people who opened up this latest motu proprio were like, what am I reading? So, first of all, what happened to kind of provoke this motu proprio, and what does it do?
16: As you may know, in the Archiepiscopal Church, Syro-Malabar Church, there's been a huge debate over several years over ad orientem versus populum, toward facing the people, worship in there. So you've had this ongoing debate. And what this motu proprio does is, if the patriarch of an Eastern church, sui juris, self-governing church, is ineffective or has failed to fulfill the rights and duties of their office, the synod of bishops of that Eastern church, sui juris, can have a vote on whether or not to remove that patriarch from office. Okay, so although the patriarch does have the right to give a defense to that same synod.
14: Yeah, so this is sort of a very strange, you know, kind of thing within the life of the church. You know, I'm used to kind of a congregational type of background in some of the Protestant churches I went to, where the pastor was hired by the people, right? There's that kind of bottom-up thing. This is not how things work in a lot of places in the church, is it?
16: No. And in fact, there is absolutely no corresponding Latin church law, because the removal of the patriarch would mean that there'd be the removal of the pope.
14: Right.
16: And
14: exactly,
16: that's an impossibility because he's supreme.
14: Yeah.
16: Seeing that the pope is supreme, there is no authority in the church that can remove him.
14: So then, practically speaking, I guess, what does this mean for the Syro-Malabar Church?
16: Well, interestingly enough, it talks about the patriarchal churches and not the archiepiscopal churches, though the canons concerning an archiepiscopal church are analogous to those canons concerning a patriarch. So that means that this can be used in an archiepiscopal church as well as a patriarchal church, and by extension, probably also a metropolitan Eastern Catholic church, because there are four different types of structures of government in the different Eastern churches sui juris. There's patriarchal, archiepiscopal, metropolitan, and then there's just the hierarchical, where it is actually typically a priest who is the head of that church.
14: Yeah, so maybe we can do like a little bit of a difference. We can't do a

0: would a whole hierarchy of the church. So they are acting in the place just the way that the Pope is the Latin patriarch, so the patriarch of the Latin church, sui juris, the patriarch, for instance, of the Maronite church is that father figure for the entirety of the Maronite heritage, the full liturgical, cultural, spiritual, theological heritage of the Maronite church, sui juris. So it's patriarchs are just like the Pope.
1: They're like
0: in their own church, except they do not have legislative authority. They have to turn to the synod, and the synod has to work, of bishops of that church, sui juris, have to work in union with the patriarch. The patriarch has executive and judicial authority, but he does not have independent legislative authority the way the Pope does.
1: Yeah, and he couldn't do anything that would be in conflict.
0: He can't do anything motu proprio on his own.
1: Yeah, okay. Which is what motu. I mean, maybe this is an opportunity for us to say what motu proprio is. I have referred to it as a papal executive order, and there's never a one-to-one ratio. But what does motu proprio actually mean?
0: It's actually a legislative act, not an executive act, and it means that it's issued on his own authority, on his own proper behalf, and that it's not something that's coming from discourse with the different dicasteries, discourse with the different bishops. It's the Pope acting on his own.
1: Yeah, it's not like a post-synodal exhortation or something.
0: Correct.
1: Like that.
0: Correct. Yeah.
1: Well, good stuff. And there's a lot of word salad for people who come in cold to the Vatican, news world. And we are always grateful that you break it down a little bit and help us understand what's actually happening. So,
0: but the fact that there's the possibility of actually removing a patriarch is huge in the history of the church and in the legal structures of the church, because it's unprecedented.
1: Well, thanks so much, Father Tangora, for catching us up to speed. You can find him linked in the show notes at sunrisemorningshow.com, as well as all the guests we talk to on a daily basis. Maybe grab the app while you're poking around and put something in your earbuds for your morning walk. It is 16 till. We're back right after this.
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0: imposed by Canada on American goods, ranging from 15 to 50%, take effect today as the trade war continues. Pope Leo yesterday returned to the shrine of Our Lady of Good Counsel and celebrated Mass for the vigil of today's feast of the Nativity of the Blessed Virgin Mary. And the Latin Patriarch of Jerusalem yesterday launched the Within Your Gates Forum in conjunction with the University of Notre Dame's Academic Center in Jerusalem.
1: News at the top and bottom of each hour every weekday morning here on the Sunrise Morning Show. It's 13 till. Well, I hold in my hands about a 12-pound book called Compendium of Eucharistic Miracles. It's by Sean McAfee. He wrote it and compiled it. And actually, this whole section we're going to talk about today was written by somebody else. So we get to talk about Abba Daniel. Sean, welcome back to the show.
2: Hey, thanks. I think the book gets heavier every time that you you mention it.
1: It's like when you catch a fish. It gets bigger every time you talk about it.
2: Good.
1: So this story today hints at something that shows up over and over and over in the reports of Eucharistic miracles that you discuss, that they don't tend to happen to very devoted believers who are really trying to work up a mystical experience. They usually happen to people who are doubting in some way. So tell us the story about Abba Daniel.
2: Yeah, this is one of the dubious miracles, one of those doubtful miracles, where we have an older gentleman and an elder in the town of Sketis. I think they used to pronounce it Skeet. And this is a small town. It still exists. It's got like five or six or seven monasteries in it. It's just west of Cairo, Egypt. So the story is that in the middle of the 4th century, about 350 A.D., one of the town elders was not believing in the real presence. That we do consume the body and blood of Christ in the Eucharist. And two of the fathers at the local monastery in Sketis counseled him on this. They made an interesting comparison. They said that God formed man in his image, taking the dust of the earth without anyone being able to say that it is not the image of God, even though it is not that it is the image of God, even though it is not seen to be so. They said, just as this is, with a bread, which he has said is his body, so we believe it, that is the reality of Christ's body. So from there, he still continued in doubt and said, I won't believe it until it's proven to me. You know, kind of like the words of Doubting Thomas, I need to see it physically. So I think later in the week, they went to Mass, and the elder was in the middle, seated at Mass in between these two monks, and at the words of consecration, they all see a vision. They see a vision of like an angel and a child. And at the words of consecration, as the bread is being broken, they see actually this angel slice into this child, which is like an image of the Christ, and they see blood pouring into the chalice. Everybody in the congregation was able to observe this. Something else really interesting happened after that, and this is where the guy's faith, the elder's faith, was really enhanced, is whenever he went to receive communion, he saw an actual piece of flesh. He said, Lord, I believe that it is the body and that this is the bread is your flesh and the chalice is your blood, and immediately it turned back to bread. And the monk said that, you know, God knows our human weakness so much that we would revulse if he commanded us to actually eat his real flesh. So in his mercy, he gives us bread to eat. So this is of course, a miraculous event, but I think it teaches us a lot about God's mercy as well.
1: Well, there are a few different things. One, it kind of reminds us of the importance of us celebrating this unbloody sacrifice, right? We know that it is the body and blood of Christ, but that's not what it looks like. The accidents, the things that we see, remind us of bread and wine. Because if they did look like what they actually are, then I don't know that anybody would want to go up there for communion. But the other thing, too, I find this such an interesting argument. You look like a gorilla or a chimpanzee or a cat or a frog, as far as I'm concerned, Sean, but I believe you're different. Why do I believe you're different? Because I believe that you're made in the image of God, and those other things are made by God, but they're not made in his image. Now, What is it about you that convinces me of that? Well, there are a few different things I could point to, but all of them are relying on some kind of an argument or a deduction from reason or something that I was told about you, right? I can't see that you're made in the image of God any more than I can see the transformation that takes place on the altar. And yet, I believe, I really do believe you're made in the image of God, Sean. I'll just say it. And that's a core belief of mine. So why wouldn't I trust that the same God who put his image on you when he says, this is my body, would be putting himself into the Eucharist?
2: Yeah, we take these things on faith, and faith is a grace. Of course, it's a theological gift. It's given to us by God. These miracles are, you know, I keep saying this every week, they're icing on the cake. They help us. They enhance us. But they're not what institutes that faith. We do it because we believe in the words of Christ. We believe in the words of Scripture.
1: Well, and this kind of comes back to something else that we've talked about before. You know, that that unbelieving elder who would go up to communion and have a vision of the flesh of Christ when he received communion that would startle him. It's not as though that church is full of people and he's getting the supercharged Eucharist, right? Everyone
2: right.
1: is getting the same thing, right? Everyone
2: right.
1: is getting the body, blood, soul, and divinity of Christ. It's just that God decided to get his attention about it in a particular way.
2: Yeah, and the same message is for all of us. You know, we look back and God preserves these stories so that we can all enhance our faith. You know, there might be thousands of Eucharistic miracles that have happened quietly in the hearts of believers over the centuries, but this is definitely one of the earliest ones, and this is one that he wanted all the faithful to read about.
1: Well, you know, it's funny too, because this is one that's been passed down through the centuries, but I can't tell you how many people I know and that you know too, who came from some other religious background besides Catholicism and decided they're going to poke their head into Mass and see what's going on, and maybe they didn't see this kind of a vision. I talked to one guy from Cleveland. He was a former Jehovah's Witness, and he said that at the consecration and the elevation of the host, he felt like he was in that scene from Star Wars when they flip on the hyperdrive and all the stars like stream past the window like lines. It's like he felt as though like that kind of thing was happening in that moment. That's just a guy from Cleveland, right? How many times is this happening over and over to people? This kind of thing where someone has this experience, whether it's at Mass or at adoration, and God is always trying to make contact with us and get to us and remind us of who he is.
2: Yes, that's what I like about these. You know, these stories are fascinating and they're awesome, but it's not us coming and saying, hey, Lord, I mean, we want our unbelief helped. But in these stories, we see constantly that God is pursuing us, not waiting for us to come to him. I love that.
1: Well, thanks so much, Sean McAfee. We've got your book, Compendium of Eucharistic Miracles, linked in the show notes at sunrisemorningshow.com. While you're there, you can find all kinds of cool stuff, including our app, and check it out. You can also go to our Facebook page. We have links to listen live if you want to share those links directly with your, you know, Facebook, what do they call it? Like a friend-dom? I don't even know what the word is. A gaggle, your gaggle of friends,
0: your
1: pod
0: of friends, yeah.
1: Whatever it happens to be. But I want to throw the shout out, Anna
0: your
1: Mitchell,
0: murder
1: because
0: murder of friends.
1: There it is. Yeah. Your murder of friends. That's crows.
0: Oh yeah, know, once I passed by a crowd of priests. We work in the we're on the bottom floor of the offices of the Archdiocese of Cincinnati.
1: You see them all the time.
0: So we see priests around, you know. And anyway, I was passing by a crowd of priests as they were walking in for a meeting or something. I was like, oh, what do I call you guys? Like a gaggle of priests? And Father David Andrus said, a murder of priests.
1: Was that three crows? Is three crows a murder?
0: They were wearing all black.
1: I mean, there you go.
0: I mean, it was just a little bit of white.
1: As long as they're not ravens. We're against ravens exactly. Right now.
0: Yeah, we definitely
1: are. With football impending.
0: Yeah. I'm sorry. What were you going to say, though?
1: I was just going to say that one of the things I'm excited about this week is that I get to go send reminders, little personal reminders to all the people who have signed up for OCIA at my parish.
0: Oh, nice.
1: Just be like, hey, don't forget, this week's the first class. And so if that's you listening out there, maybe this is the year you finally decided to take classes with the possibility of discerning entry into the Catholic Church. We are praying for you. We are pulling for you. If you're teaching those OCIA classes, we have lots of free resources to sort of supplement what you're doing at chnetwork.org/OCIA. So, for instance, if you meet somebody in your class and they're like, yeah, I'm a Pentecostal looking at the Catholic Church, and you're like, well, I know what a Pentecostal is, but I don't know what all their, you know, potential hang-ups are and all those other things, then you can just come over to us and we'll send you a gazillion Pentecostal conversion stories so you can kind of learn how to speak Pentecostalese.
0: Pentecostalese. I like
1: so
0: that.
1: Again, chnetwork.org/OCIA, and we would love to meet you wherever you are on your journey. 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
11: 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Then he'll be joined by Joe Heschmeyer. Joe will be appearing at an upcoming Brothers in Christ event in Sioux Falls, South Dakota, to give a talk about spiritual warfare. Tune in for all of this and much more on the next Real Presence Live, Tuesday, September 8th from 9 to 11. 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

0: is Tuesday, the 8th of September. It is the Feast of the Nativity of Mary. And for her birthday, let's pray together in the name of the Father, and the Son, and the Holy Spirit. Impart to your servants, we pray, O Lord, the gift of heavenly grace, that the Feast of the Nativity of the Blessed Virgin Mary may bring deeper peace to those for whom the birth of her Son was the dawning of salvation. We ask this through Christ our Lord. Hail Mary, full of grace, the Lord is with thee. Blessed art thou among women, and blessed is the fruit of thy womb, Jesus. Holy Mary, Mother of God, pray for us sinners now and at the hour of our death. Glory be to the Father, and to the Son, and to the Holy Spirit, as it was in the beginning, is now, and ever shall be, world without end. Amen. And a happy birthday to the Blessed Virgin Mary. It is the Sunrise Morning Show. Thanks for being along here on a Tuesday morning. I'm Matt Swaim. Anna Mitchell has news. Paul Lockman at the controls. And up this hour, we're going to connect with Melissa Overmeyer, who's been doing a series on her book, Living the Blessed Life, from Ascension Press. Dr. Jim Schrader will join us as well. He is a pediatric psychologist and a distance runner, and that usually factors into some of the things that he has to say about spirituality and human formation. Steve Ray is going to join us live from Lourdes. And, of course, Pope Leo is going to be there here in just a few weeks, and Steve will share a little bit of his experience from a place where Our Lady appeared. And then Chris McGregor will share reflections from the Office of Readings on the Nativity of the Blessed Virgin Mary at the end of the hour, so do stay with us if you can. Right now it is 2 minutes past. Here's Anna Mitchell with news, a service of Central Fabricators and centralfabricators.com.
1: Good morning. New tariffs imposed by Canada on American goods take effect today in an escalation of the trade fight between the two. The tariffs kicked in just after midnight and range from 15 to 50%, covering some $27 billion in U.S. imports, targeting products including steel, dairy, appliances, farm equipment, electronics, and paper products. The NTSB has recovered the flight data and audio recorders from the deadly plane crash at Miami International Airport. More from Mark Mayfield.
2: Speaking Monday from Miami, NTSB Chairwoman Jennifer Homendy said her agency is determined to get to the bottom of what happened.
3: We are deeply, deeply committed to our duty, our responsibilities to determine how this accident occurred, why it happened.
2: Five people were killed and five others injured when an Amazon cargo plane went off the runway while landing Sunday afternoon. The Boeing 767 was coming in from Puerto Rico. Homendy said it struck a van with several people inside, then struck a Toyota Corolla while sliding 1,500 feet past the paved surface. Homendy gave condolences to the families who lost their loved ones in the incident. I'm Mark Mayfield.
1: Pope Leo returned to the Shrine of Our Lady of Good Counsel yesterday and celebrated Mass for the Vigil of the Blessed Virgin Mary. The shrine is where the Holy Father went to pray soon after his election to the papacy in May of 2025, and yesterday unveiled a fresco depicting that moment. In his homily, the Holy Father spoke of a meditation on the Virgin Mary by Augustinian St. Thomas of Villanova and prayed that the feast of her birth increase peace within us. He said, quote, "Dear friends, we want to imagine peace, to broaden the boundaries of our understanding and paint it in our souls in order to recognize that it already exists, to welcome it and to serve it. It is the gift of God, the breath of the risen one, the work of the Holy Spirit," he said. "Let us allow peace to grow within us. It will blossom in the world, and the Mother of Good Counsel will accompany us in this mission," end quote. The Latin Patriarch of Jerusalem, Cardinal Pier Battista Pizzaballa, yesterday launched the Within Your Gates Forum in conjunction with the University of Notre Dame's Academic Center in Jerusalem. From Vatican Radio, Linda Bordoni reports.
4: The initiative aims to explore Jerusalem's significance, not only for those who live in the Holy Land, but for humanity as a whole. The launch comes as the region continues to face the consequences of tragic events. Cardinal Pizzaballa has presented the forum as a way of engaging directly with these realities, while working together to imagine a better future for all the residents of the Holy City. The mission of earthly Jerusalem is to become the image and mirror of heavenly Jerusalem, the cardinal said, describing the city as a prophecy and promise of the reconciliation and peace that God desires for the whole human family. The forum will focus on applied interdisciplinary research rooted in Jerusalem's concrete realities. Among the themes it will examine are the theological significance of the city, its universal vocation, the language of conflict and reconciliation, and the question of agency under conditions of constraint. The initiative grew out of a series of conversations begun by Cardinal Pizzaballa and developed from 2024 through five workshops held over 2 years with Notre Dame's Academic Center in Jerusalem. Thus, Within Your Gates will seek to foster encounters and research across ethnicities, faith traditions, and political perspectives, drawing on disciplines ranging from theology and philosophy to history, political science, architecture, management, and literature. At its center is the conviction that Jerusalem's complexity itself can become a source of reflection and inspiration as the city seeks to serve a mission that reaches well beyond its own borders. I'm Linda Bordoni.
1: And Spider-Man Brand New Day remained the number one movie in theaters over the weekend, becoming just the second film this decade to top the box office for six straight weeks. The last release to enjoy such a long stretch leading the box office was 2022's Avatar: The Way of Water. Brand New Day, the fourth standalone Spider-Man starring Tom Holland, collected $18 million over the weekend. Coming in second place was Christopher Nolan's epic The Odyssey, which added $13
5: million. Wow.
1: Have you gone to see this Spider-Man movie?
5: I have not. I'm hesitant to tell you what I went and watched over the weekend. I did see a movie over the weekend.
1: Did you?
5: Yes. Coyote versus Acme.
1: Oh, was it good? I heard it was kind of good.
5: Well, you know, no one is good but God alone, Anna Mitchell. I just don't know.
1: You know, Freddie was pulling that one on us all weekend, except it was no one is perfect but God
5: alone.
1: It was
5: amusing.
1: Amusing. Okay.
5: There were a couple of laugh out loud moments. It's definitely off the beaten path. I mean, Wile E. Coyote essentially has been just taken advantage of by the Acme Corporation for countless decades at this point, and he finally decides to fight back. And it's amusing.
1: Interesting.
5: Is it a genius move? You know, the whole thing? I don't know. We had fun.
1: Oh, that's good. I'm glad to hear it.
5: Yeah.
1: Interesting.
5: That's my review. Is it a cinematic masterpiece? No, but I had fun.
1: You know, sometimes that's all that's...
5: There you go. That's all I was looking for.
1: All that's necessary.
5: It's 8 minutes past the hour. The Sunrise Morning Show continues. I'm Matt Swaim, joined now by Melissa Overmeyer. We've been going through her book, Living the Blessed Life, Seven Keys to Trusting God and Embracing Joy. We're on the first S today. Good morning, Melissa. How are you?
6: Good morning. I'm wonderful. How are you?
5: I'm doing great, and we have these Coming Home Network retreats for people who are converts and who are on the journey, and one of the sort of icebreaker activities we do is we go through this list of signs that you might be a convert, and the first one on this list is if you're used to having your robust voice drowned out on a Sunday morning but now find that it sticks out like a sore thumb at Mass, you might be a convert. Were you as shocked as I was when you became Catholic and you realized, hey, I think I'm the only person singing at church this morning?
6: Yes, yes, that is something that I think our Catholic brothers and sisters could improve upon. Perhaps they're singing in their heart quietly to God.
5: Maybe
6: I don't want to be judgmental, but it comes out my throat, and I think other people around me may wish it did not. But yes, I am a robust praiser of God. And I hopefully do that all day long in my heart, because this first S is really, it's the heart of the book. It's the center of the word blessed. And it really is where everything emanates from. The whole book is about worship. The whole book is about how do you get more worship into your life every moment of the day. I've been rereading Practicing the Presence of God by Brother Lawrence. And if you haven't read that book, I highly recommend that you do. But that's
5: so does
6: really
5: Pope Leo,
6: what,
5: by the way. You know.
6: Oh, okay. Yes, yes. He loves
5: it. He recommends
6: it as well.
5: You read it, too.
6: You know, I read that book before I was Catholic.
5: Me
6: and
5: too.
6: It really did draw me into thinking, wow, there is something more than I probably need to explore here. But the idea is, how do we practice the presence of God? How do we get drawn more into just moment by moment in our daily life, praising God? And I've explained that this book was really written after, out of a tragedy, our house had been set ablaze by an arsonist and we lost everything. And so part of this whole idea of song and worship is, this was key in my getting God drawing me out of habits of sadness into habits for happiness. Because Paul exhorts us to rejoice in the Lord always. And again, I say rejoice. And he wrote that from a Roman prison. So it is not based upon our circumstances, and it's not even based upon how we feel. And I think that is the key right there, is that we praise God, we worship God. Of course, we do it in the Mass. That is the pinnacle of worship, of course, is what Christ, we experience what Christ has done for us, and we can then physically experience it in the Mass. But then how do we take that with us all day long? And I love to say that our emotions are good indicators, but they're terrible dictators, because we do not have to, you know, behave like we feel. We can, by an act of the will, praise God. We can say, you know what? And when we do praise God, it changes us. It is a key to flipping the switch from gloom and doom to truly a joyful heart. And it's because when we do, God inhabits our praise. And I really do feel like that the act of praise and worship, especially when you don't feel like it, is really spiritual warfare. Because you are doing something that's contrary to what your natural inclination might be, or what you feel this sort of this darkness that's overcome you. When you praise, it is really difficult to be sad.
5: When it comes to some of this stuff, you talk about having a song in your heart, and I don't want people to think that we're encouraging them to, like, live their life like it's a musical, like, oh, hey, how are things going? Well, it's funny that you ask. I just completed this task. You're like, we don't have to, this is not how we have to live our lives. But at the same time, Melissa, I have every chewing gum jingle from the 1980s memorized, and if you quiz me on Double Mint or Big Red or Juicy Fruit, I can hit you lyric for lyric on those things.
6: Yes.
5: Why? Is it because I sat down and tried to memorize the Juicy Fruit jingle? No. It's because it was part of the world that I inhabited, and it became a part of me. I would like to remove it from me, but just like removing Juicy Fruit from the bottom of a middle school desk, it's hard to do. Well, if we live that way with, like, the songs, like, this could be, like, an extraordinary way to, like, embed them in our psyche.
6: Yes, and that is why they were written as such, is they are, something that was, obviously it's easier to memorize when you have a tune, and it is something then that does become deeply embedded into our soul, and we can recall it so easily. But even if you don't have a song that's associated to a psalm, you can just open up the psalms and start reading the psalms, any time of the day or night. And there's something so beautifully connected. I feel like the spirit really moves through the psalms, but also through, even in a different way, because it's not scripture, but through praise and worship. Because what is it doing? Well, the word worship is an old Saxon word, and it means worth or worthy. And what are we doing? We are giving God his due. That is what praise and worship is. It's giving God his due. And, well, who is God? Well, God is everything. He is every single thing to us. And if we will just stop, even just in the tiniest moments of the day, and reflect on who God is, or just his absolute, he doesn't need us. He made us out of pure love. It was gratuitous, basically, that he made us. And what are we meant to do? Well, we are meant to be worshipers of God. And so when we do that, when we stop, when we praise, when we worship, well, it's something that's so deep within us. It's like to the very core of our being, it's who we are meant to be. And there is something that changes within us. And they even have done all the scientific research on what happens when you praise God. And especially, this is, I found this fascinating, when you praise God in a choir, there are certain physiological things that happen. Your cortisol goes down, your endorphins increase, your dopamine increases, and that you have even found that your pain tolerance markers are raised, that you're able to withstand pain. And I just find that at the very core of our being is what we're meant to do, and God gives it to us, first of all, to connect us to Him, which could not be a more beautiful way to walk through your day, but then he gives us these gifts within us physiologically that are sort of indicators that we've met with the divine. And I'm like, you know what, that is just the sweetest thing. And so why wouldn't we want to moment by moment? And you know, that comes with practice. And I've quoted this a million times, but Saint Anthony of the Desert said, practice until practice becomes habit and habit becomes nature. And I think we see that in Brother Lawrence, and I think we can find those patterns then in our own life, but it takes work.
5: Well, thanks so much, Melissa Overmeyer. We've got her book, Living the Blessed Life, linked at sunrisemorningshow.com. Perhaps you have a song in your heart this morning. Back after this with headlines, it's 17 past.
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5: 19 past. 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
1: New tariffs imposed by Canada on American goods ranging from 15 to 50% take effect today. A delegation of bishops from the United States, Mexico, and Canada released a joint statement calling for walking in communion after they gathered together last week. And Pope Leo returned to the Shrine of Our Lady of Good Counsel yesterday and celebrated Mass for the vigil of today's feast, the Nativity of the Blessed Virgin Mary.
5: And speaking of Pope Leo and Marian places, hang out, because after the news, we're going to catch up with Steve Ray live from Lourdes.
1: Yeah, where Pope he's getting Leo, the place ready for Pope Leo.
5: I'm assuming that's why he's there, as he's, you know, sweeping and mopping. You know, dusting the windowsills, getting ready for Pope Leo and Lourdes. I assume that's what, I mean, I don't know what a Steve Ray pilgrimage is like because I've never been on one. I know some of our listeners have. Mm-hmm. But I assume that he just goes and prepares the way.
1: I mean, totally.
5: Either way, we're going to hear from Lourdes live. on this Feast of the Nativity of the Blessed Virgin Mary. And Steve Ray is going to be on to share a little bit about that. Perhaps you've gotten to go on some cool pilgrimages this summer, and now that we're past Labor Day, you're just kind of finally re-getting your bearings, as it were. I'd love to know if you went anywhere cool that you got pictures of or had a cool experience of. You can go to sunrisemorningshow.com, hit us with a note, and let us know some of the cool things that were not just where you weren't just a tourist this summer, but a pilgrim. My favorite
1: there
5: part
1: is
5: of the
1: a difference. Absolutely.
5: There is indeed a difference, as Steve so often points out. We're back right after this. Stay with us on the Sunrise Morning Show. It's 21 minutes past the hour.
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12: This is Father Rob Jack with the Heart of St. Paul. In many of his writings, Paul makes it clear that he is not creating some new teaching. It's clear that he wants his teaching to be consistent with the teaching of the apostles. We hear this especially in Galatians chapter 1, verse 19, when he says that he visited with Peter and James before he began his missionary journey to check to make sure his teaching is in line with theirs. At this time in Corinth, the Corinthians were confused about the physical resurrection of Jesus. Some believed he was only spiritually raised and not physically raised. But Paul knew that the physical resurrection was of great importance to our faith, because if Jesus was not physically raised from the dead, then we'd have no hope. St. Paul went so far as to say later on to the Corinthians, "For if the dead are not raised, then Christ has not been raised. And if Christ has not been raised, your faith is futile, and you are still in your sin." If we do not have Christ raised from the dead, we have nothing. The death and resurrection, then, of Jesus are not new teachings that he made up. Rather, they are at the root of the faith, and without these teachings there is no faith at all. Paul is humble enough to know that his faith is not his own personal possession. It is the faith of the church that unites him to Christ and to all the other members. It's a living, organic faith, and we hear this from the heart of St. Paul.
1: 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Good morning, Dr. Schrader.
13: Yeah, good morning.
1: So we're continuing our discussions related to back-to-school issues. Last time you were with us, we discussed why students should not have phones in school. Let's switch gears a little bit now, because, I mean, I think we're going to find ways to relate these two topics, but let's discuss now the importance of sleep. What are the recommendations in terms of how much sleep a child should get based on age?
13: Yeah, so about 6 to 11-year-olds, we really want them to get, ideally, it's really 9 to 11 hours of sleep. Teenagers, actually, it's 8 to 10 hours of sleep that we want them to get. And unfortunately, teenagers happen to be the most sleep-deprived cohort on the planet right now. So we're working hard to kind of really ramp that number up, because they're actually getting an hour and a half less than they should be.
1: Wow. I was going to ask, what kind of sleep deprivation are we talking about? Do even the younger kids get less sleep than they should?
13: Yeah, they do. Not as bad as teenagers, but they definitely get about an average about a half an hour to 45 minutes less than they should. So that's an area that's really important, for sure.
1: Yeah, what are the consequences of too little sleep when it comes to a child?
13: Well, if you think about it, as adults, we recognize, and this kind of overlays with kids especially, less alertness, certainly less energy, reduced mental clarity, and reduced ability to kind of learn and memorize information. The other side of it we have to realize is that anxiety and depression is heavily tied to sleep, especially anxiety. So about 90% of those who have anxiety disorders in youth, about 90% have some level of sleep difficulties. about 80 to 90% of those who have sleep difficulties have increased anxiety beyond the general public. So actually, when you get into sleep, I think people can see this as a very boring or mundane topic, but there's so much that goes on during sleep that we have no idea that's actually happening that's really good for us.
1: Well, is it because they're up late studying, hitting the books, and reading a lot of books that they're not getting that kind of sleep, Doc?
13: Well, I'm sure there's a select few, and I certainly don't want to discount those, but as we wouldn't be surprised, our devices and the devices have just found themselves in the bedrooms a lot these days. To give you a statistic, for example, 85 to 90% of adolescents sleep with the phone on or next to their bed.
1: Wow.
13: And what's interesting about that is that I never have talked to a parent that really feels like that's a good thing. But unfortunately, it has turned in that direction where adolescents especially are really taking the phone in with them. And this certainly relates to some of our advice today and things for parents to think about when it really comes to preserving sleep.
1: So wait, are you telling me that they're not just bringing it in there because they need an alarm to wake up the next morning? Or, I mean, are you...
13: You know what, Anna, here's the funny thing. Not really funny, but we're going to laugh a little bit. The number one excuse that I get from adolescents about having a phone in the bedroom is because they need an alarm.
1: Mm-hmm.
13: And I joke back with them, I've had the same $10 alarm clock for 20 years. It's working great still to this day. But that's actually often what's said. But the reality is that there's so much, like, for example, we know what FOMO is, about the fear of missing out.
1: Mm-hmm.
13: Many of these teens are so worried about missing a text or a Snapchat, or they just are afraid of not being by their phone. And so even when they're sleeping, or they think they're sleeping, what we're finding from a research standpoint is that having a phone there actually disrupts the quality of sleep they're getting. So one of the biggest recommendations we make this morning, and I know it's often difficult for parents and it involves maybe renegotiating things, is that really, really, really, really, really want your youth to have their phones outside the bedroom, charging up at night somewhere, you know, not next to their bed, but in the kitchen or whatever else like that. And what I say to parents is that it's really, that should be a non-negotiable, that if you do have a device, you know, if I'm paying for this phone, it has to be out of the bedroom. And there's so many other things beyond just sleep disruption that we see negative tie-ins with devices being next to them in bed.
1: Well, outside of devices out of the room, do you have any other recommendations for getting more and better sleep?
13: We do. And there's a piece I sent over to you this morning, and it's on our website at james-schrader.com called There's More to Sleep Than Shuts the Eye. I really, really just advise parents to go over. It's a three-part series I put together years ago. And part two is really the gold standard of what to do with sleep hygiene, so it's taking care of sleep. One of the things we really would say is to make sure that sleep environment, outside even the devices, but is much more of an environment of calming and not an entertainment zone. When I work with a lot of parents around the issue of sleep and we start talking about the sleep environment of their children, we start to find out that there's so many different things in that bedroom that actually kind of create a sleep association away from being tired, but being more active. So we really encourage parents to kind of look at the environment that their kids have. It's fine to have some books, toys, a little bit, you know, things like that. But there's a lot of things sometimes that end up in that environment that are actually not conducive to good sleep. The other thing that we really advise, and again, there's a list of recommendations on this article, is just to have a certain bedtime routine that is very calming, that's kind of relaxing. Again, that the devices are not part of that bedtime routine. Because what we're finding is not only does a consistent routine help kids get to sleep, but it actually is associated with decreased night awakenings. And we're still trying to understand exactly why, but it seems to be associated with that too.
1: Well, thank you so much, Dr. James Schrader. You can find his website, james-schrader.org, linked at sunrisemorningshow.com in the show notes for today. Encourage you to download our app while you're there so you can catch the podcast and, you know, maybe listen to an interview or two when you're out on a walk at some point during the day. Half past the hour now on the Sunrise Morning Show. It's time for news. New tariffs imposed by Canada on American goods are taking effect today in an escalation of the trade fight between the two countries. The tariffs kicked in just after midnight. They range from 15 to 50%, covering some $27 billion in U.S. imports. They target products including steel, dairy, appliances, farm equipment, electronics, and paper products. A delegation of bishops from the United States, Mexico, and Canada have released a joint statement calling for walking in communion after they gathered together last week. In their statement, the bishops conclude saying, quote, "Today more than ever, North America needs to hear a message of fraternity, dialogue, hope, and peace. With their gaze fixed on Christ and under the protection of Holy Mary of Guadalupe, the churches in Mexico, in the United States, and in Canada renew their commitment to walk together, to safeguard human dignity, and to serve their peoples, making their own the prayer of the Lord, that they all may be one," end quote. The Latin Patriarch of Jerusalem, Cardinal Pier Battista Pizzaballa, yesterday launched the Within Your Gates Forum in conjunction with the University of Notre Dame's Academic Center in Jerusalem. From Vatican Radio, Linda Bordoni reports.
4: The initiative aims to explore Jerusalem's significance, not only for those who live in the Holy Land, but for humanity as a whole. The launch comes as the region continues to face the consequences of tragic events. Cardinal Pizzaballa has presented the forum as a way of engaging directly with these realities, while working together to imagine a better future for all the residents of the Holy City. The mission of earthly Jerusalem is to become the image and mirror of heavenly Jerusalem, the Cardinal said, describing the city as a prophecy and promise of the reconciliation and peace that God desires for the whole human family. The forum will focus on applied interdisciplinary research rooted in Jerusalem's concrete realities. Among the themes it will examine are the theological significance of the city, its universal vocation, the language of conflict and reconciliation, and the question of agency under conditions of constraint. The initiative grew out of a series of conversations begun by Cardinal Pizzaballa and developed from 2024 through five workshops held over 2 years with Notre Dame's Academic Center in Jerusalem. Thus, Within Your Gates will seek to foster encounters and research across ethnicities, faith traditions, and political perspectives, drawing on disciplines ranging from theology and philosophy to history, political science, architecture, management, and literature. At its center is the conviction that Jerusalem's complexity itself can become a source of reflection and inspiration as the city seeks to serve a mission that reaches well beyond its own borders. I'm Linda Bordoni.
1: Pope Leo returned to the Shrine of Our Lady of Good Counsel yesterday and celebrated Mass for the vigil of the Nativity of the Blessed Virgin Mary. The shrine is where the Holy Father went to pray soon after his election to the papacy back in May of 2025, and he unveiled a fresco yesterday depicting that moment. In his homily, the Holy Father spoke of a meditation on the Virgin Mary by Augustinian St. Thomas of Villanova and prayed that the feast of her birth will increase peace within us. He said, "Dear friends, we want to imagine peace, to broaden the boundaries of our understanding and paint it in our souls in order to recognize that it already exists, to welcome it and to serve it. It is the gift of God, the breath of the risen one, the work of the Holy Spirit," he said. "Let us allow peace to grow within us," end quote. OpenAI is admitting that some of its AI agents escaped from a testing environment and hijacked an obscure German wiki forum. Tammy Trujillo has the details.
14: Reuters was first to report that the AI agents turned the wiki forum into a message board for other AI agents. OpenAI knew about the attack weeks ago. Now they're calling for a consistent standard for reporting similar incidents. I'm Tammy Trujillo.
1: That's the news. 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It's 35 minutes past the hour. The Sunrise Morning Show.
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15: I am Dominican Father Paul Keller. Please pray with me the prayer to St. Anthony. Blessed be God in his angels and in his saints. O holy Saint Anthony, gentlest of saints, your love for God and charity for his creatures made you worthy, when on earth, to possess miraculous powers. Miracles waited on your word, which you were ever ready to speak for those in trouble or anxiety. Encouraged by this thought, I implore of you to obtain for me this request. The answer to my prayer may require a miracle. Even so, you are the saint of miracles. O gentle and loving Saint Anthony, whose heart was ever full of human sympathy, whisper my petition into the ears of the sweet infant Jesus, who loved to be folded in your arms, and the gratitude of my heart will ever be yours. Amen.
5: Sunrise Morning Show is a production of Sacred Heart Radio out of Cincinnati, and we've been coming to you from all kinds of places over the years, reporting to your local affiliate from wherever in the world Steve Ray happens to be, and today it's France. Steve, good morning. Oh, do we have Steve? Maybe we don't have Steve. All right. Well, Anna Mitchell. Do we have Anna Mitchell? We don't have her either. Well, and here I am, just hanging out. Well, this is the joy of live radio, ladies and gentlemen. I think Paul is probably trying to get Steve as we speak. But in the meantime, figured I'd share a few reflections on the mass readings for the Feast of the Nativity of the Blessed Virgin Mary. I would say that if you have the opportunity to celebrate with cupcakes or regular cakes, or perhaps pancakes today, it's always good to celebrate a birthday on the church calendar of the Blessed Virgin Mary. As Father Boniface VI mentioned last hour, there's really only three liturgical birthdays that we celebrate. That would be the Nativity of the Blessed Virgin Mary today, the birthday of John the Baptist on June the 24th, and then, of course, the birth of Jesus at Christmas. But for the first reading, we actually have a couple of options. The one is actually a very famous prophecy about Jesus, when it says in Micah chapter 5, verse 1, the Lord says, "You, Bethlehem Ephrathah, too small to be among the clans of Judah, from you shall come forth for me one who is to be ruler in Israel, whose origin is from old, from ancient times." And of course, that is a prophecy that Jesus will come from the city of David. So there is that. Does that music mean we have Steve Ray? Steve, are you there?
16: I'm here. Can you hear me?
5: Hey, Steve. How are you?
16: From the other side of the world. In Lord's France. Sorry about that. It's always a little tricky, but we always make it work. Paul, your producer, is excellent.
5: He is the man.
16: Anyway, greetings from Lourdes. We have gone all the way through Portugal, Spain, and France. We have two more days left. We've hit Fatima, which, of course, is a wonderful Marian site with the three shepherd children. And we've gone to Santiago de Compostela, where the tomb of St. James, where all the people were coming in from the El Camino. And we went to Loyola, where St. Ignatius of Loyola, he had to recover after a cannonball hit his leg. and he read the stories of the saints and became the great evangelist and servant of God. And now we're in Lourdes, and we're here. We arrived last night. We've had a wonderful day today. And tomorrow we have an extra blessing. The doctor who is in charge of all the authentication of miracles in Lourdes. There's been 72 authenticated miracles. He is the doctor for the last 17 years who's been in charge of the whole commission who decides which ones are authentic. He's going to meet with our group tomorrow for an hour and a half and give us a talk and explain everything to us. So we're having a great time. And I have to say, Matt, everywhere here in Lourdes are pictures of Pope Leo. He's going to be here in 2 weeks. And man, am I glad that our schedules did not coincide, because those days he's here, there will be 150,000 people in this little village, and it's going to be chaos. So yeah. I'm really glad we got here before the Pope arrived.
5: Yes, indeed. I mean, it's going to be an exciting time when Pope Leo goes there, and you know, looking very much forward to seeing, you know, the images from that, and you know, of course, he's a pilgrim too. I mean, he's not just the Pope; he's a pilgrim.
16: Right.
5: But let's talk a little bit about these miracles, because someone might hear 72 miracles.

0: healthy and doing well, and he attributes it to being healed there with the waters of Lourdes. So they happen all the time. But what the doctor does, and he's going to explain this in detail to all our group tomorrow, is they authenticate. He's got a commission. Most of them are not Catholics. They're atheists. They're doctors. They're scientists. And they analyze these alleged cures or healings. And sometimes it takes 10 or 15 years to authenticate it. For example, it has to be a very serious condition. It has to be instantaneously healed. And then you watch it for a while to make sure it's not just it doesn't relapse, or it's not just a momentary healing. And then after sometimes a decade or more, they authenticate it and say this was truly a miracle. The last one was, I think, 10 years ago, and it was number 72. But this gives the assurance that these are real miracles, not just people say, oh, we were healed. This is authenticated by science. And it's interesting because different apparitions have different messages or different charisms, so to speak. Like Fatima is to pray the rosary and to make sacrifices. And so, and this one here is the only apparition of Mary which is focused on healing. That was the whole thing. Now, people think they have to go into these baths. They have these big bathtub kind of things, the big hubs that you can go into, and they have people help you. But even Bernadette said she didn't go into a vat. She just splashed the water and drank it. And even the doctor's going to say to us tomorrow, you don't need to go to the baths. Bernadette didn't go to the baths. The first people that were healed here didn't go into any big baths. They went to the holy water that is there at the grotto, and they splashed it on their face and they drank some of it. And that's what you need to do. So everybody here in our group is getting these water bottles with Lord's water and bringing them back with them. So it's really quite an amazing place. There's a church, underground church, Matt. You wouldn't even know. It looks like somebody's front lawn. It's all grass. But when you go in the down into the entrance of the tunnel, there's a huge underground church that holds 25,000 people. And tonight we're going to go down there at 5 o'clock for the Blessed Sacrament is going to be exposed, and they're going to have the blessing of the sick. And then at 9 o'clock, the whole square is full of people with candles, and they're processing Our Lady of Lourdes all through the square. And everybody's going with singing and praying the rosary with their candles. It's really quite a place to be.
1: Well, I've talked to people who've gone there on numerous occasions, and, you know, report that a lot of the miracles actually happen during those processions and even Eucharistic processions. So,
0: yep.
1: You know, sometimes it's just, you know, you get a bunch of people who are all kind of in the same spiritual headspace. It's kind of amazing what happens when a bunch of people pray together for a singular purpose.
0: We have a man with cancer. We have got a guy with cancer here with us, and he is very excited to go down, and our priest is going to anoint him with oil and with the water of Lourdes, and we're all praying that he will go home healed. So, well, anyway, if people want to go somewhere else with us, we got a beautiful trip going on the Rhine River, which is really selling fast. Our St. Paul cruise is already sold out, but we've got a lot coming up in Jordan and Israel next year. If you want to go see the whole Holy Land, we're doing Jordan and Israel in February. So these are really, it's fun being Catholic, Matt. I'm telling you, it's fun to be a Catholic and to explore. It is so vast. The Catholic Church is so vast and amazing with so many devotions and prayers and sites. And it's great being Catholic. Can't believe I missed it for 40 years.
1: I'm telling you. Well, you know, that you mentioned that trip to Israel and Jordan. We're coming up on the 2000th anniversary of the baptism of the Lord in that river.
0: Yep.
1: So
0: we're
1: all
0: planning
1: kinds of interesting ones.
0: Yep. So save some dates there, because we're going to be taking people there on the 2000th anniversary of that baptism.
1: Pretty cool. Steve Ray, we've got Catholic Convert linked at sunrisemorningshow.com. That's Steve's website where you can find out all kinds of things, including info on pilgrimages. Steve, have a great day, and we'll talk to you soon.
0: Thank you, Matt. Bye-bye.
1: All right, we're back with Chris McGregor next. It's 14 till.
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3: New tariffs imposed by Canada on American goods from 15 to 50% take effect today. A delegation of bishops from the U.S., Mexico, and Canada released a joint statement calling for walking in communion after they gathered together last week. And Pope Leo returned to the Shrine of Our Lady of Good Counsel yesterday to celebrate Mass for the vigil of today's feast, the Nativity of the Blessed Virgin Mary. You can hear news at the top and bottom of each hour right here on the Sunrise Morning Show. 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Good morning, Chris.
5: Good morning, Anna, and happy birthday to Our Lady.
3: Happy birthday to Our Lady. I don't think we celebrated quite as enthusiastically as we should in the West. It is, in the East, on their liturgical calendar, one of the 12 great feasts, as they are known, but still on the liturgical calendar in the West, and that is our selection from the Office of Readings for the September 8th Nativity of the Blessed Virgin Mary. This is a reflection taken from St. Andrew of Crete. What can you tell us about him?
5: Well, he was from the 7th or maybe the early 8th century. He was a bishop, preacher, and he was a hymn writer. So he loved to write songs. And isn't it, I tell you, there are so many who are the hymn writers that love Mary, because just contemplating her leads us to song. Mm-hmm. You know, I woke up thinking that when I was thinking it was the birthday of Mary, I started singing Immaculate Mary.
3: That's awesome.
5: Faces we see. You can't help it. There's such a joy. It just kind of busts out of you, doesn't it?
3: Yeah, absolutely. And St. Andrew of Crete, by the way, speaking of hymns, speaking of the East, rather, they chant his great canon during, I think it's the first week of Lent. Go read mm-hmm. the great canon of St. Andrew of Crete and just, like, curl into a ball. It's all about repentance.
5: I love it.
3: Anyway, how does he reflect on the birth of the woman who was chosen to become the mother of God?
5: Yep, folks, look it up because it's beautiful. And what I love about this reading is that he helps us to see that the church doesn't celebrate Mary's birth simply because it's a lovely detail in her story, right?
3: Yeah.
5: We celebrate it because her birth means something for the whole world. Mary's coming is a sign that God's saving plan is moving toward its fulfillment. He refers to this moment as the great prelude of, you know, something big is going to happen for the world. And I couldn't help it. Again, this morning, I woke up and I just happened to have a beautiful view out my window from where I'm laying down. And the sun hasn't risen yet, but it started to get lighter.
3: Yeah. Yes.
5: Right? That the day was beginning to dawn. It hasn't happened yet. Sun hasn't risen yet. We don't see it. But yet the world is starting to brighten. And that's what this day is. The birth of the Blessed Mother is the day that all the old order is passing away and something new is coming. And that's, you know, she is that, she's the prelude to that great light that's going to shine. So that's what's so beautiful about this reading. It focuses, yes, on Mary, because all things about Mary ultimately will lead us to her son. She never holds anything for herself.
3: Yeah, I was.
5: And so this is the prelude of that light.
3: I was reading a reflection from Fulton Sheen on the Blessed Virgin Mary in The World's First Love, his book on the Blessed Virgin Mary. And he said something in there about how the God doesn't do anything without like massive amounts of preparation. And so Fulton Sheen reflects that he had Mary in mind while he was creating the world. And I think Andrew of Crete kind of brings that point out too. He says, today the Virgin is born, tended and formed and prepared for her role as Mother of God, who is the universal King of the ages. I mean, it's not like God just woke up one morning and was like, well, you know, how am I going to become incarnate? Well, I should probably immaculately conceive someone. Like, the Lord formed and prepared her, tended her for this role as the Mother of God. It was a role that only she could take.
5: Yeah, it's such a tender line. You know, today is the Virgin is born, tended and formed and prepared for her role as the Mother of God. She's born as a child. And then from the very beginning, God has been preparing her for, like, as you said, that mission. It doesn't make her less human. If anything, it actually makes this feast more beautiful, because really God works through an ordinary human life, through growth, through hiddenness, through time. It takes time. And I think that's consoling for us, because we often want God to do everything all at once. Boom, can I have it right now? We want clarity right now. We want holiness right now. We want, well, I mean, we want answers to everything. But Mary herself was tended and formed and prepared. God, this really, Anna, he works so patiently. And he does that in our lives, too. I think that's important for us to remember.
3: It's so true. Those graces, I mean, it takes time for us to even accept them. I mean, she was tended and formed and prepared. He says, justly then, do we celebrate this mystery, since it signifies for us a double grace? We are led towards the truth, and we are led away from our condition of slavery to the letter of the law. How can this be? Darkness yields, this is what you were alluding to, darkness yields before the coming of the light, and grace exchanges legalism for freedom. But midway between the two stands today's mystery, the frontier where types and symbols give way to reality and the old is replaced by the new. That is such a beautiful way of looking at the transition point that we have in the birth of the Mother of God between the Old Testament and the New.
5: Yeah, it's a beautiful theology, but it's also very human. You know, there are moments in our lives when we can feel like you're standing at a threshold, right? Something old is ending, something new is beginning. Ask any mother that's about to give birth to a child. Something's big. I mean, you know you're pregnant, but once that baby's coming, something new is going to change dramatically your life. And the birth of Mary not only changed the life of her parents, her family, but it changed the world. Yeah. It was the beginning of something. God's promises are no longer far off. The reality is drawing near. And that's how grace works in our own lives.
3: As Saint Andrew puts it,
5: it's beautiful.
3: Today, this created world is raised to the dignity of a holy place for him who made all things. Wow. Really beautiful. Go read the Office of Readings for today's Feast of the Nativity of the Blessed Virgin Mary. We've been talking about it with Chris McGregor, and you can find Discerning Hearts linked at sunrisemorningshow.com. Chris, thank you.
5: Thank you, and happy birthday.
3: Happy birthday, Blessed Mother. May God bless you and keep you and grant you his peace.
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11: I'm Father Richard Kunst with a Papal Minute.
12: Pope Innocent III, who reigned from 1198 to 1216, was perhaps the most powerful pope in history, as his time on the chair of Peter coincided with the papacy's greatest world influence, largely based on Innocent's own persuasion and giftedness. Pope Innocent III is attributed as the author of the beautiful hymn Veni Sancti Spiritus, as well as a much lesser known poem known as De Contemptu Mundi, and lesser known for good reason. In this poem, he writes, quote, "Man is conceived of spoiled blood. The only company of his corpse is the worms of the tomb. Alive, he has generated lice. Dead, he will generate worms and flies. When alive, he produced dung and vomit. Dead, he produced putridity and fetor. Alive, he only fattens himself. Dead, he will fatten worms by the thousands." End of quote. Good day to you, too, Pope Innocent III. You can learn this and much more on papalartifacts.com.
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3: On a Tuesday, but it feels like a Monday, it is September 8th, 2026, Nativity of Our Blessed Virgin Mary, Mama Mary. We'll talk more about that in 2 cents this morning in the second hour of the program, but a beautiful feast day in the One Holy Catholic and Apostolic Church. And so great to be back on the air with you, and hope you had a wonderful Labor Day weekend. And it's interesting, isn't it? Labor Day, we celebrated yesterday, a federal holiday, and yet we use it as a day of rest. But that's okay, because we recognize, as we said on the program yesterday, the dignity of the worker and the human person. So I hope you did get a chance to rest and maybe go to a Labor Day parade somewhere in your community, or just enjoy more time with your family as we marked the unofficial end of summer. Of course, we have a few weeks left of summer on the calendar, but we know that Memorial Day is the unofficial start of summer in the States, and then we have Labor Day kind of wrapping things up for us unofficially, though, on the calendar. Coming up officially today on our calendar for Catholic Connection, we have Bill Donahue, of course, a president of the Catholic League. He's joining us from the Big Apple, and of course, this week will mark the 25th anniversary of the 9/11 attacks on the United States of America. And there are a number of rallies happening leading up to the big event on Friday, which will mark that 25-year anniversary. And Bill is going to be at one or two of those rallies today. And there's also been a big push to try to get the mayor, Mondani not to speak or present himself at these rallies. The latest voice to join in is the former mayor of New York City, Rudy Giuliani. We'll have a story about that in the news. So Bill will be joining us for two segments. And then we'll wrap up on a Tuesday, as we always do, with our Newman Guide News with Kelly Solomon. There are a number of important stories we'll discuss, including the Holy Father pointing to St. John Henry Newman as a model for education. We'll also talk about another big story at the Steubenville Youth Conferences that Kelly found. Also, a new initiative at Catholic U, the Archbishop Fulton Sheen Excellence in Preaching Initiative. Now, I don't know if we'll have time for all of these stories, but we do have about 15 minutes with Kelly, so hopefully we'll get through most of them. Hour number two, after your news and your weather, Michael New joins us, senior associate scholar with the Charlotte Lozier Institute. He's also with the Catholic University of America. He's got a story about how pro-abortionists are now admitting post-Dobbs the laws have not caused an increase in maternal deaths or the decrease of doctors leaving pro-life states. And then Barbara Harrington, who is a wonderful producer, screenwriter, author, she's joining us. We're going to talk about her latest book being turned into a screenplay, The Last Three Kings. So that will be a lot of fun. That is the show for today on a Monday, so hope you can stay tuned for the entire 2 hours. Weather-wise, the National Weather Service is talking about a hurricane that's forecast to pass west of Kauai today. Impacts such as high surf and heavy rain could impact all of the Hawaiian Islands. So there's a hurricane warning. Meanwhile, there's sweltering heat remaining across the south central plains and lower middle Mississippi Valley. California is still feeling the heat, as well as in the southwest this week with limited nighttime relief. Also, a big thank you for Sherry Brownrick and Vanessa Denha-Gomer for filling in for me last week. And a thank you to the ladies of the Springfield Diocese Catholic Women's Conference. I was their keynote speaker last week for their big annual conference. And what a delightful group of ladies. What a beautiful event they put on. It was an honor to serve as their keynote speaker. So thank you, ladies. Great to meet all of you. And we had a lot of fun. We laughed, we cried, and just had a great, great day. Thanks be to God. All right, it is 3 minutes past the hour. We need to get busy because it is a busy morning with the news here on EWTN's Catholic Connection. Pope Leo returning to the Shrine of Our Lady of Good Counsel in Genanzano on Monday evening to celebrate Mass and the eve of the Nativity of the Blessed Virgin Mary and invite Christians to contemplate our Blessed Mother's quiet presence and then become servants of peace themselves. During his homily, the Holy Father saying, "Let us allow peace to grow within us." Returning to the sanctuary, which is southeast of Rome, the Holy Father recalling he had felt a deep desire to go to that location just days after his election to the papacy last year. Mary, he said at the time, had accompanied him throughout his life with her maternal presence, with her wisdom, and with the example of her love for her son, the son who was always at the center, he said, of his faith. Now celebrating the vigil of Mary's birth last night, he said he was once again entrusting to Mary what is still born in this poor and magnificent humanity, fragile like a shoot, but a sign of God's faithfulness. The Pope's homily focusing on the apparent paradox of Mary's place in salvation history, a woman whose life changed the course of history, yet whose presence in the gospel is marked by simplicity and silence. Russia leaving the door open to new peace talks with Ukraine. Stefan Boss with the Vatican News Department reports this following a week of intense American diplomacy with major obstacles remaining to ending the war, now in year number five.
15: Moscow said Monday it does not rule out renewed peace talks involving Russia, Ukraine, and the United States. Heard through an interpreter, Kremlin spokesman Dmitry Peskov spoke after U.S. envoy Steve Witkoff and Jared Kushner held talks with Russian President Vladimir Putin in Moscow and Ukrainian President Volodymyr Zelensky in Kiev. Following their talks in Moscow, Kushner and Witkoff traveled to Kiev by train from Poland, with Zelensky saying Russian strikes had prevented them from flying into the Ukrainian capital. Russia and Ukraine had agreed to refrain from striking each other's capitals during the American delegation's visits. The Kremlin described Saturday's talks with Putin as highly useful, while the American envoys called their subsequent discussions with Zelensky encouraging.
3: In other news this morning, a mistrial was formally declared on Friday in the Lindsey Clancy murder trial in the state of Massachusetts. Plymouth County District Attorney Timothy Crew saying, though, at this point, no formal decision has been made yet about retrying that case.
16: decisions made today regarding that. I'm going to be meeting with our team, and we will address this case further at the appropriate time in the context of an official court proceeding.
3: Cruz also said, however, he thought it was a very clear-cut case.
16: The facts are Lindsay Clancy killed her three children, and the evidence suggested to us that she was in control of her actions when she committed those homicides.
3: The mistrial declaration came after the defense's appeal to a higher court to block it and was denied. The jury Friday told the judge once again they were deadlocked, prompting him to declare the mistrial before giving the defense an honor to appeal it. Clancy admitted to killing her three children back in 2023, but she did plead not guilty by reason of insanity. She claims she suffered from postpartum psychosis. Prosecutors arguing the killings were premeditated. A status hearing is now set for September 29th. And former New York City Mayor Rudy Giuliani urging the current mayor of New York, Zohran Mamdani, not to attend Friday's 9/11 remembrance ceremony. Giuliani said in an interview with Newsmax that he is offended that Mamdani is coming, saying that the current mayor does not agree that September 11th was an Islamic terrorist attack on the United States. A petition circulated by some 9/11 victims' families urging the current mayor to reconsider has now drawn over 100,000 signatures. And Tammy Trujillo tells us a New York City firefighter has died of World Trade Center-related illness just days before the 25th anniversary.
17: Retired FDNY Lieutenant Gerald Riley of Ladder 22 died last Thursday. The Uniformed Firefighters Association says Riley was a devoted husband, father, and grandfather and showed unwavering dedication during rescue and recovery operations at Ground Zero. He died at the age of 75. The Never Forget Project says that 343 firefighters were killed on 9/11. Over 100 have died of World Trade Center-related injuries or illness, and thousands more are now sick. I'm Tammy Trujillo.
3: And this year's 9/11 remembrance ceremony in Lower Manhattan will include a new moment of silence and bell toll on what marks the 25th anniversary of the terror attacks. In the past, there have been six moments of silence during the ceremony, but 9/11 Memorial and Museum President Beth Hillman says there will be another one to honor the service and sacrifice for all those who have passed away from 9/11 related health effects.
18: And that's many more than the people killed on 9/11 itself. It's an important opportunity for us to pull closer to us and pull to the 9/11 commemoration itself.
3: The added moment of silence will happen after the reading of the names of the victims. Tens of thousands of first responders, construction workers, and others have become ill with cancers and other health issues, and many have died. One of the wealthiest school districts in New Jersey is being sued over its school records gender and name change policy. The Chatham School District does allow guidance counselors to decide whether and to what extent student parents should be informed about their children's gender and name choices. That includes their decisions about which bathrooms and locker rooms to use. Moms for America, Moms for Liberty, and several parents of young girls are suing, claiming the parents' constitutional due process rights are being violated. Mountain Rescue Aspen says it has responded now to two climbing deaths near Aspen in less than a week. The chief rescue leader, Jeff Edelson, says the Elk Mountains are known for loose, unstable rock.
19: If we look back at our historical data, unfortunately, we do have a couple of deaths a year on average in our range. Sometimes they're clumped together like these were. Sometimes they're spread out through the summer.
3: A climber dying on Sunday after falling from Castle Peak just days after another climber was killed in a fall from Maroon Peak. The climber's name has not been released. Rescue officials are urging climbers to know their limits, prepare for changing conditions, and leave a detailed route plan with someone before heading into the backcountry. Mark Mayfield tells us the NTSB recovering the flight data and audio recorders from the deadly plane crash at Miami's International Airport.
20: Speaking Monday from Miami, NTSB Chairwoman Jennifer Homendy said her agency is determined to get to the bottom of what happened.
21: We are deeply, deeply committed to our duty, our responsibilities to determine how this accident occurred, why it happened.
20: Five people were killed and five others injured when an Amazon cargo plane went off the runway while landing Sunday afternoon. The Boeing 767 was coming in from Puerto Rico. Homendy said it struck a van with several people inside, then struck a Toyota Corolla while sliding 1,500 feet past the paved surface. Homendy gave condolences to the families who lost their loved ones in the incident. I'm Mark Mayfield.
3: A coastal flood advisory remaining in place for larger portions of Southern California. Over the weekend, multiple coastal communities were inundated with seawater as the tail end of a tropical storm pushed waves into the shore. Powerful waves are now combining with high tides to cause minor flooding in various parts of Southern California. And that will be the case, they say, until later this evening. And it's primary day in New Hampshire. Voters heading to the polls to decide who's moving forward in races for Senate, also the House there, and governor. The Senate race is getting the most attention, with Democratic Senator Jeanne Shaheen not seeking re-election, leaving the seat open. Congressman Chris Pappas has emerged as a Democratic frontrunner, with John E. Sununu has the benefit of strong statewide recognition on the Republican side. And Sarah Lee Kessler tells us about a flight attendant from Indiana who's being credited with rescuing a baby on a plane bound from New Jersey to Michigan.
0: Monique Harris caught the two-month-old as she was slipping from her exhausted mother's lap mid-air last week on a United flight from Newark to Grand Rapids. Harris, who's in her 50s, not only had quick reflexes but lots of empathy, letting the new mom nap while she held the baby during the flight. A United passenger shot video, uploaded it to social media, and naturally, it's gone viral. Harris getting a lot of praise, and United getting a lot of suggestions that she deserves a pay raise. I'm Sarah Lee Kessler.
3: It feels like a Monday, but it's a Tuesday. It's September 8th, 2026. We love being with you here daily on Catholic Connection, Monday through Friday. And we have a great lineup, as always, for you. Coming up right after the break this morning, we have the dynamic Bill Donahue. Look forward to chatting with him about events in New York City related to the 9/11 anniversary, including events he's actually attending. He'll tell us all about that. And then we're also going to get our education update from Kelly Solomon and the Cardinal Newman Society. We'll be right back on a Tuesday, which feels like a Monday. Stay tuned.
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3: Hope your Tuesday is going beautifully. It is Tuesday, September 8th already. Great to be with you on Catholic Connection, coast to coast and around the globe on EWTN. Always great to have Bill Donahue, head of the Catholic League, with us. He's very involved in events this week in New York City regarding the anniversary of the 9/11 terrorist attacks. And Bill, I know that you were describing your location. Share that with our listeners. They know you're in Manhattan, but your view this morning is very important. Thanks for joining us.
28: Well, thank you so much. Yeah, I'm looking, I'm on the 34th floor on the corner of 34th and 7th across street from Macy's and Penn Station and Madison Square Garden. As I'm speaking to you now, I'm looking directly at the Freedom Tower. That's the site of where the Twin Towers were. And it's a very clear day. I mean, they knew what they were doing. September, you tend to get these very wonderful days. And it reminds me of that fateful day of what happened. I'm sitting here, and one of the members of the staff members screamed, and I looked out the window, and I saw this big gash near the top of one of the towers. And I just thought it might have been a Cessna or something like that. And people went back to work. It's around 8:50 in the morning, as I remember. And then I heard him scream again, and I looked out the window, and I saw, I didn't see the plane go through, but I saw the second one. I did see it hit. And at that point, I knew we were at war. And I knew who was doing it, radical Muslims. There was not any question in my mind. We later found out about what happened in Western Pennsylvania and at the Pentagon. But yeah, we lost almost 3,000 people that fateful day, and I'm proud to be part of some rallies today about it.
3: So tell us about the rallies and your involvement.
28: Well, the first rally will be at noon on the steps of City Hall. I just got it confirmed here this morning, just about a half an hour ago. The 9/11 families, people who have lost their loved ones, they don't want the mayor Mondani to be at the event. I don't want him either. I wrote a letter on August the 3rd, 6 pages long, explaining why he doesn't belong there. He's a divisive figure, and he has a track record of not marching with veterans and with the Jews in the Salute to Israel parade. It's easy for him to back out of here because he's a divisive figure. He's not going to do it. We just figured we could take a little bit of the shine off of him. And so we're working with the 9/11 families. They're going to be there with Bruce Blakeman. He's the Nassau County executive, where I live on Long Island, and he's running for governor against Kathy Hochul. We're going to be there with Sid Rosenberg, famous WABC radio host, and a group of other dignitaries at a press conference. That's at noon on steps of City Hall. 6 p.m., I moved downtown New York, down by the Chinatown area, in front of the DSA, Democratic Socialist of America headquarters in New York City at 14 Jefferson Street. And that group is sponsored by End Jew Hatred. They invited me to speak last May outside of Gracie Mansion, the home of Mondani, to protest his anti-Semitic rhetoric, inflammatory policies, and staff members. And so I'm going to join the same group tonight, and I will be speaking. Basically the one lone Catholic voice, that's fine with me. Mostly Jewish Americans at this one tonight. The one at 9/11 will be a mix of everybody. So, and quite frankly, there will be others too at the one at 6 o'clock, because when I spoke in May, we had people from the Hindu community, some Africans and the like. But, in any event, we're all calling attention to Mondani and to DSA. The hatred of America is palpable. I probably am one of the very few people to have read the 375-page report put out by Mondani here a couple of months ago about racial equity in New York City. It reads like a radical tract, a left-wing full of hate about America and what a rotten country we are. So I know the way they think. After all, I studied sociology, so I kind of know the way these people think.
3: Talking with our friend Bill Donahue of the Catholic League, who will be attending a number of events today and all week long coming up to the anniversary, 25 years since the terrorist attacks. Now, we were talking during the break, Bill. I know you're a friend and you know Rudy Giuliani, the former New York City mayor, very well. You said you went to the same grade school. He actually did an interview over the weekend on Newsmax, and he said that he's so offended about Mondani still planning to come on Friday for the events, saying the current mayor doesn't agree that the September 11th attacks were an Islamic terrorist attack on the United States of America. How could he not say that? I mean, how can Mondani make that statement given the facts? Given the facts.
28: Well, Giuliani is correct, as usual. I've known him. I've worked with him for years. Yes, we went to the same elementary school. He's a few years older than me, so we didn't even know each other at St. Anne's in Garden City. But look, he stood by me with the Brooklyn Museum of Art, Giuliani, and so many other things we've worked together with over the years. He's not exaggerating. I mean, Mondani keeps talking about, well, when it happened, when something happened that day. What do you mean
3: something happened
28: that day? Can't you actually articulate exactly who did it and for what? We all know that. It's not a matter of, it's not contested. Why is he reluctant? And then he keeps talking about, well, I was concerned about Islamophobia. If you weren't concerned about the attack on America, you're concerned about Islamophobia. Then he threw in his aunt and said that she was afraid to wear a hijab in New York after what happened. Well, that was his cousin. It wasn't his aunt. His aunt was in Tanzania. We have pictures of her, and she wasn't wearing hijab. So he lied about that to make a cheap point. We're not worried about phobia. A phobia is an irrational fear. I don't have an irrational fear of Muslims. I do have a rational fear of radical Muslims, as I would radical any group in our society, of any demographic group, because they're a threat to freedom. And so he doesn't belong there. If you don't believe in what happened, you can't name what happened. This wasn't some guys who got lost, like I thought, maybe a Cessna hit or something like that. Maybe the guy was high on drugs or something. I don't know.
2: Yeah.
28: Then I realized, no, this is an attack in the name of radical Islam, and we're suffering innocent people as a result of it, and he can't bring himself to say it. So I'm going to make clear that when I speak tonight at the End Jew Hatred rally down in front of DSA headquarters, because they feel the same way. Their poster boy is Mamdani and Hassan Piker, so we know the way they think.
2: Yeah, it's totally ridiculous based on the facts and all the investigations that took place. Now, did you ever think back, that was 25 years ago, and we all remember where we were if we're old enough to be remember, of course, 9/11, as many of us are. Did you ever think, looking back, when you were just describing where you were, what you saw in your office, that we would be in this position today, not only in New York City, but across the country with these extreme lefters that are very open about how they hate everything about America?
28: No, and my doctorate in sociology, and I've studied Marx. He's one of the three, Weber and Durkheim being the other titans. So you have to understand what's going on, because I had to read everything. And I know the way they think, and I've dealt with these people all my life, but I never thought I would get to the point where it's at today, where now they're no longer on the fringe. They're moving toward the center and taking over the Democratic Party. I think it's open for question whether or not they'll succeed. Fortunately, there are people like Tom Suozzi, whom I know, a Democrat from New York, who's a good man, and others are trying to fight back. But I don't see the fighting coming from Schumer, which is really, when you think of it, Chuck Schumer has been for years a well-respected Democrat leader, but he's allowed the AOC wing to take over. And so now he's been sidelined. I'm not even sure he's going to run in 2028, but besides that fact, the hatred, though, that's out there, it's expressed all the time about America. And, you know, I'm a veteran of the United States Air Force, honorably discharged in 1970. So it doesn't sit well with me when I see these people burning the flag and cheering for Hamas and Hezbollah and the Houthis. That's exactly what they're cheering for. They're cheering for the terrorists. And I went on the DSA website this morning. I saw all the attacks on Israel and the support for Hamas. It's right there. It's not my opinion. Anybody can just go check it right out. So this is what we're dealing with. It's a real threat to America and indeed to Western civilization.
2: Mamdani, when he showed up in a few places, especially in Staten Island. Now, Staten Island does tend to lean a little bit more right, more conservative than most other areas of New York. But read the room. He's not doing a very good job of reading the room. He's not welcome at these events.
28: Well, he's not. And God bless the Italians, mostly Italians, not exclusively, but they're the ones leading it in Staten Island. Many of the Italians moved from Brooklyn to Staten Island. The Irish moved from the Bronx out to Long Island and different parts. So, they're a tough core out there. And Vito Fisella, whom I know and I've worked with over the years, there are a lot of good people out there. I wish the other boroughs were as strong as Staten Island, but they're not. The two worst, number one, Brooklyn, and number two, Manhattan.
2: Yeah.
28: After that, you get Queens and the Bronx kind of in the middle.
2: Bill, when we come back, we have to take a break.
28: Sure.
2: Talk to you about the CBC, Canadian Broadcasting, facing controversy after telling reporters they can't refer to 9/11 or use the word terror or terrorist. We'll be right back.
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9: This is Father Timothy Vavrick. We need to go to confession because we're sinners. Confession is the sacrament of penance. Whenever we sin, we ought immediately acknowledge that sin and ask pardon of the Lord. But we should also form the intention, especially if we've committed mortal sin, to come to the Lord in the sacrament to receive His grace, because we're always in need of growing deeper in His love.
10: 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I'm Montse Alvarado with some great news. 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
2: Always great to have Bill Donahue with us. Dr. Bill Donahue, president of the Catholic League, noted speaker, sociologist, and just a great, great Catholic, and someone we love having on because he's so well informed about all things Catholic and world news, concentrating today on, of course, the anniversary of 9/11. He lives and was raised and still lives and works in New York City, and talking about where he's going to be today, the number of different rallies. Okay, this story, as someone with a journalism degree and someone who talks about media all the time, just drove me up the wall and really got my Italian up, and I'm sure it's going to get your Irish up. All right, this is a story from the New York Post. The Canadian Broadcast Corporation instructing its staff not to refer to the killings on 9/11 as terrorist attacks ahead of its coverage of the 25th anniversary. The public broadcaster reaffirming that it would avoid using words such as terrorist or terrorism when describing events, directing its staffers to follow a long-standing company policy that previously landed them in hot water during their October 7th coverage, of course, of the attack on Israel. Do not refer to the September 11 attacks as terrorist attacks, the memo read. Okay, Bill, this is so insulting and so ridiculous, but so typical of what's happening with our media today. Your comments.
28: Well, this is actually pretty extreme, even by the typical standards of what we have today. Everyone seems to be more offended, more concerned about offending Muslims and the Muslim community as opposed to offending Americans. And quite frankly, if I were a proud Muslim and an American, and I served in the armed forces the way I did, I wouldn't be happy that they think that we're so thin-skinned that you can't call a spade a spade. Everybody knows what happened. They didn't get lost that day. These people were terrorists. Now, isn't it interesting? In this country, the FBI said that if you said about pro-life Catholics who were also understood that there's a difference between a man and a woman, and they also understood that marriage was the exclusive province of a man and woman, they referred to them as domestic terrorists.
2: Right.
28: Yeah. So I'm a domestic terrorist. You're a domestic terrorist. The terrorists who hit us on 9/11, what were they, just simply drunk or something? They just got high on marijuana or something, and they crashed in there by mistake?
2: Yeah.
28: If we can't identify and diagnose, look, if a doctor, you go to a doctor and he makes the wrong diagnosis, he could actually kill you if he does the wrong operation. We have to have the right diagnosis before we can correct the problem. We have to be able to say it's not Muslims, it's radical Muslims. It's Islamists, which is radical Muslims. They hate Western civilization. They hate America. They hate Israel. They say it all the time, every day. Hassan Piker says that 9/11, we deserved it. There's no question about it. Mm-hmm. So I don't know what's going on in Canada. I mean, they are actually gone off the rails.
2: Well, I guarantee you that there will be other media who are going to pick up on this. And here's their explanation. CBC defending the memo as a reminder to its journalists to adhere to the decades-old practice, claiming that using charged phrases such as terrorist attacks would diminish their ability to remain impartial. No, you just diminished your ability to remain impartial by not quoting the facts. The fact of the matter is there were numerous investigations for years. People are behind bars because they were terrorist attacks. Those involved and responsible finally came out in a minute. And what more evidence do they need as journalists in Journalism 101? Who, what, where, when, why, and how, Bill? Come on, this is crazy.
28: Well, they seem to think that to be impartial, it's okay to lie.
2: Right.
28: That's what they are. They're lying.
2: Right. They're lying
28: right through their teeth. You know, it's interesting, too. Here I am right now, as you know, on 34th and 7th in New York. I'm here, you know, Monday through Friday, of course, and I come in at 6:45 a.m. Since I've been on the air with you, the helicopters never stop. I can hear it all over New York, and that's because of the 9/11 rally at noon and then the other one at 6 p.m., and we're getting closer to Friday, of course. They have to be on high alert. It's really that dangerous. And if we can't get a correct diagnosis, we'll never get a correct remedy. And that's what the danger is in this country and in Canada and any place else.
2: They're so, as you said, they're so worried about offending the extremists and the radicals. And these people did not represent, as you said eloquently, all Muslims. They're the radical in the group. And they're also offending, as you also mentioned, the victims and the families. I had a cousin who died of cancer as related to an illness from 9/11 because he worked, he was a teacher and he worked in that area right below the Twin Towers. And he, because he was right there in the midst of all the smoke and everything else, he had cancer, was diagnosed with cancer and died. He was very young, he was only in his 40s. And so you're affecting all those people or people who worked there or lived there or any American who was so traumatized and rightly so offended by what they saw.
28: Well, you know, listeners might want to know this. 1 year after 9/11, after I saw what happened that day, I asked one of the guys on my staff to call the NYPD, call the FDNY, the police, the fire department, call some other authorities, and ask them, do they have any hard data on the first responders in terms of their demographic profile? I did that because every single night on TV, you could see it was one Catholic church after another.
2: Mm-hmm.
28: You know what I mean? It's a lot of Irish and Italians go into these services, and they didn't have any hard data. I know the government's not allowed by law to collect information on religion. That's where you get that information from survey institutes like Gallup and the like. But in every single case, they estimated between 85% and 90% of all the first responders who died on that day, 343 of them, were Catholic.
2: Yeah.
28: And I'm going to mention that tonight to my Jewish brothers and sisters, that we're in this thing with you, too. We have another reason for it. And, you know, they say that they don't want to offend Muslims. They offend me as a veteran.
2: Right.
28: I spent 4 years in the United States Air Force.
2: Thank you for your service, by the way.
28: Yeah. For what they're doing.
2: Yeah.
28: The lying.
2: It is just so appalling where we are in this country based on what's happened and what we have seen. And yet based on our Constitution and the opportunities that we have for real freedom in this nation, it seems like, Bill, we just haven't learned anything after all these years.
28: No, and the thing is, one of the big problems that we've had beginning with the Biden era was the mass invasion. Now, forgetting about any other aspect of that, why are all these people from all over the world willing to even risk their lives and coming to this country if we are such racist and sexist and homophobic and Islamophobic and everything else?
2: Why did they want to be here? Yeah.
28: Why do they want to come here? Nobody's leaving to go the other places. They keep saying Rosie O'Donnell said she went to Ireland. Then she said she's coming back. I mean, maybe they don't want her either. I don't know. But it's just crazy to me that they don't seem to get it. You know, I used to say to my students when I was a professor, I said, why is it that when you had the divided Germany, nobody from West Germany jumped over the wall to go to East Germany. They only jumped one way. Why don't you ask your other professors on this campus if they can explain that?
2: Yeah, or watch the film. You and I are probably old enough to remember that movie. Remember Escape from East Berlin? Remember that movie?
28: Yes.
2: It was a very, very good movie. Yeah. So what's the reality of the situation? But you know what? Common sense isn't so common anymore. And there's a reporter we used to joke around about this. There was a friend of mine who used to work in Detroit with me. He said, never let the facts get in the way of a good story. And unfortunately, that is what happened. That is the way the media present this. And I always tell people, as I did when I spoke in Illinois to a group of 300 women last week, to discern correctly and properly in terms of what you're receiving. So what are you doing Friday? I'm sure you're going to be at many of the different events on Friday.
28: You know, at this point, I'm not sure. The big events against what's going on with DSA and Mondani are today.
2: Yeah.
28: Because we didn't want to interfere with the solemn ceremony on Friday.
2: Mm-hmm. On Friday, yeah.
28: Yeah.
2: All right, well, we'll be in touch. Go ahead, please.
28: One other thing here about the facts. Yeah, There is such a thing as truth. And as Daniel Patrick Moynihan once said, he said, sir, you're entitled to your opinion. You're not entitled to your own facts.
2: Amen, brother. Amen. Bill, you're the best. Thank you for this. And give us an update. And we'll follow you online as well at CatholicLeague.org to get the latest on those rallies today and all the events happening this week in honor of those who lost their lives in the terrorist attacks, 9/11. We'll be right back.
28: Thank you.
2: Thanks, Bill.
28: Thank you.

0: This is a pro-life minute with doctors Stephen and Gracie Christie.
1: Steve, here's a pro-choice argument that really upsets me. The one that says abortion empowers women and it's essential in order for women to have equality with men.
2: Right, it's a strange argument because abortion has never empowered women. It's empowered men, though, empowered them to use women for sexual pleasure without any long-term consequences. Abortion has normalized men's ability to use, exploit, manipulate, abuse, and then abandon women. And somehow they say this empowers women?
1: You know, what really empowers women is to see their children and fertility as blessings, not threats. It's a perversion of feminism to believe that women and children are each other's natural enemies. Women shouldn't have to kill their children to achieve their dreams or fully participate in society. If a pregnant woman or mother can't participate in society, then something's wrong with society, not with their fertility. I think that's a true feminist response.
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8: Great to wrap up Tuesdays with our friend Kelly Solomon from the wonderful Cardinal Newman Society. And school days. This time of year, pretty much everyone is back to school. A lot of young people head back to the classroom in various portions of the country in August, mid to late August. But now that the Labor Day weekend has passed, it's pretty much school day for everybody who is getting an education in the United States of America. But we all need to continue our education, whether we're actually going into a classroom or signing up for something online. That's why Kelly joins us, to keep us educated on what's happening. So Kelly, there's a lot of great stories related to education, and there's a beautiful one that you shared with us, and we have our Newman Guide News segment, as we always do with you, on the Holy Father pointing to St. John Henry Newman as a model for education. Tell us about that. Good morning. Thanks for joining us.
9: Good morning, Teresa. Great to be with you, and so excited for all the stories we're going to cover in education this year as the school year really kicks off and students are back to their schools and their colleges and their homeschools and their hybrids and online programs. This was a really beautiful address that the Holy Father gave just on Friday, Teresa, to pilgrims from Oriel College, part of Oxford. They came to the Vatican, and Pope Leo addressed them with such a beautiful address. I love going and clicking and reading directly his short speech, but his words that he delivered directly to these educators.
8: So share with us some of the things he had to say.
9: Yes, so he welcomed them. This is the 700th anniversary of Oriel College. What I didn't realize is Oriel College, part of Oxford, was founded as the College of the Blessed Virgin Mary. It has its Catholic origin. And so he drew on that. He said, you know, Oriel has a long and illustrious history, which naturally, over such an extended period of time, has witnessed and experienced many changes, events, and upheavals. Yet the college has remained firm in its Christian identity. Your anniversary is an opportunity to celebrate its Catholic origins as the College of the Blessed Virgin Mary. And then he goes on to say, indeed, this identity is key to what has made and can continue to make Oriel College not just an academic institution, but a true community of faith and scholarship in its deepest meaning. And so he's drawing on its Catholic roots and saying that's where this college can find its true identity and what can really make it stand out and offer a true community of faith and scholarship, which is just incredible. He said the college can look with confidence to its past contributions as a sure foundation and guide for its future endeavors. So it was

0: rooted in his personal relationship with God. While his scholarship was both sublime and eminently practical, the profound depths of both dimensions of his life were recognized in his declaration as a doctor of the Universal Church and co-patron of the church's educational mission, which, as we've talked about, Teresa, this just happened recently that, you know, John Henry Newman was named a doctor of the church and also co-patron of Catholic education alongside St. Thomas Aquinas. And so Pope Leo said to these leaders from Oriel College, it's providential that your anniversary celebrating 700 years of Oriel College at Oxford occurs in such close proximity to an event of such significance, referencing St. John Henry Newman's elevation, both for you and for the entire Catholic Church. What do you think, Teresa?
1: I just love this, and I love the fact we know that he was named a doctor of the church and recently canonized. It's just really incredible, and I love his statements, the Pope's statements, but also the statements of John Henry Newman about the reality of the church and the reality of life and just reality in general. I was just talking to Bill Donahue about so many people denying the reality, for example, of what happened on 9/11. And so to help people get back to the basics and understand the truth, as in, you know, the human person created in the image and likeness of God and the natural law, this is a reminder of us for the importance of that, I think.
0: That's a great point. And getting back to that truth, that's exactly what Pope Leo pointed out in this address when he said that they can promote an integral anthropological vision if they embrace the truth, the full truth of the Catholic Church and its teachings.
1: Yep, because it all goes back to the truth.
0: And so how wonderful that he draw these educators back to their roots. So many colleges were founded upon a Catholic mission and have wandered from that. But what is a Catholic mission offer to a college that another kind of college cannot offer? They're offering that integral anthropological vision that gives students such a vision for life, a whole formation for their human person that goes beyond some credential, some degree. And he finally, he ends his address by pointing to Newman's famous hymn, Lead Kindly Light.
1: Lead Kindly Light. I love that. I'm looking at the statement, by the way, from the Vatican website on his address to that we're talking about. You can find it online very easily. Go ahead.
0: Yes. It's short and it's easy to read, but it's beautiful to think. Pope Leo just gave this address just on Friday to a group of educators. What were the most important things he wanted to say? He wanted to talk about the Catholic mission that this college is founded on. And he wanted to uphold St. John Henry Newman as a example for these educators, saying he didn't separate faith and reason.
1: Right.
0: And in troubling times in his life, he wrote Lead Kindly Light, where he said, you know, essentially, I don't know what my next step should be. There are troubling things ahead. Lord, you guide me. You show me the way, and I trust in you. And so he urges these educators to entrust themselves and the future of the college to the Lord. And I think that's really beautiful. And I think that's a message that could be sent to all college leaders today. It's a very troubling time in higher education in many ways. There's this demographic cliff of not as many students going off to college as there have been in the past. There's financial challenges. There's colleges closing. 23 Catholic colleges have closed in the United States in the last 10 years. And so as colleges look towards what's the future, I think it really, really can draw a lot of inspiration from the Pope's message saying their future is in embracing their mission, that's distinctly what they offer, and entrusting the Lord the future of their college, like St. John Henry Newman did in his own life.
1: Well, this story I'm glad you brought this up, because this story, you know, probably for most people, because we're busy and then it was a Labor Day weekend and we want to relax, which is fine, even though it's Labor Day, doing the air quotes, so that is it's a federal holiday and so people like to take it off as they should. But even just some of the words of lead kindly light amid the encircling gloom, lead thou me on, the night is dark and I am far from home. Lead thou me on, keep thou my feet, I do not ask to see the distant scene, one step enough for me. Those are a few of the lyrics of the beautiful hymn, Lead Kindly Light. And I love it when the Holy Father, or let's say a bishop or a church leader, quotes from the great faith leaders of our past, and then you read the documents from the Vatican, and there's always hyperlinks where you can go and you can find out exactly what they're talking about, which I think is super helpful.
0: Exactly. And as we all learn more about St. John Henry Newman in light of his elevation of doctor of the church and co-patron of Catholic education, it's a great time to reflect and to pray. I love praying with some of the hymns and meditations he's written.
1: Mm-hmm.
0: Right?
1: Absolutely. Yeah. All right, another really upbeat story.

0: has to do with vocations, and this is the lasting impact. It's one of the stories you sent me, which is terrific.
1: Yes.
0: The lasting impact of Steubenville Youth Conferences.
1: Yes. Teresa, I'm sure you've been to these before.
0: Yep.
1: I know I attended a Franciscan University of Steubenville Youth Conference during my high school years, and I was just so impressed, although not shocked, that one of the most faithful Catholic colleges in the country is contributing to the formation of young priests. Because a new survey from the Center for Applied Research in the Apostolate Care survey was released that showed 18% of the new priests ordained this year attended a Franciscan University of Steubenville Youth Conference during their vocational journey. And this is more than any other Catholic conference ministry in the United States.
0: Wow. That's a pretty big number. So did they say what it was? Was it just the environment, hearing the speakers? Did they get specific at all about the results?
1: Yes. You know, they shared a number of examples. They interviewed several priests who did attend a Franciscan University of Steubenville Youth Conference while they were young. Well, they were younger. Most people go during their high school years. And they mentioned many of the similar things. One of them was that they saw young people and priests who were so on fire for the Lord. And for those who maybe hadn't experienced it in their home parish and their home community, one priest said that was his first time seeing a priest just be passionate about the Lord and be so passionate about their faith and be passionate for souls. Another thing many of them specifically referenced was the vocations call that they do, you know, every year at the Steubenville Youth Conferences, where they stand up in the stage and they say, you know, anyone who may be considering a religious vocation is asked to stand up so they can receive a special blessing. And just that special call out, that special opportunity to say, could the Lord be calling me? A chance to give that a moment to think about is something that several of these priests referenced. Another common theme that came through was the Saturday night adoration. That's just beautiful. And the Eucharistic procession that goes through the young people. And one of the priests said he was sitting in the bleachers, one of the most uncomfortable spots when the Eucharistic procession was going by. And I had a moment of locking eyes with the Lord in the Eucharist and had a moment of realization of grace where I knew that that was Jesus in the Eucharist. I knew he loved me. I knew I loved him. And I knew I was going to be a priest.
0: Wow.
1: How beautiful.
0: You know, it's interesting. Over the weekend, I was on Newsmax. They called me bright and early on Saturday morning, and they said, can you come on and talk about faith in America? I said, sure, sure. I'm happy to do that. So I go on, and there was a young influencer. I think his first name is Anthony, a Catholic influencer, who's really doing gangbuster job on social media promoting the faith. But they were asking me about a new report that said that there are some people out there in the culture who don't believe that this resurgence in Catholicism with all these young people joining, as you just mentioned, a lot of people now interested in vocations, they don't think it's real, that it is manufactured. My response was, manufactured according to whom? And the anchor, I know the anchor, he's very nice, he's very Catholic too. I met him in the coverage of the Pope last year. And I said, manufactured according to whom? I said, you know, this past weekend, Kelly, I don't know if you know, but they had the Good News Conference where 1,100 people, it was sold out, gathered in Nashville. And I said, all these young people attending conferences such as the one at Steubenville, but others around the country, I said, and besides that, it's not easy being a Catholic. I said, you have to, you can go to Mass as a non-Catholic, you can't receive the Eucharist, but in order to be in communion with the Church, you have to go through some pretty important steps. So it's, how could it be manufactured? I said, that's highly judgmental. And I said, you know what? I said, with all due respect to those who are saying that, I think deep down, they just can't understand, wherever they are, and we pray for them, why people would want to join the oppressive and the backward Catholic Church. So it's an opportunity, right. I said, for education and to show more love. But this is very exciting. There is something going on right now, I believe, in the Church.
1: There is something going on. And Teresa, for those you were speaking with and others who are listening, you know, I'd love for them to come to a Steubenville Youth Conference, to come to a Newman Guide College, come attend a daily Mass on campus, come attend a Eucharistic procession on campus, and see where the faith is alive and well, and see why it's so attractive to young people, and how that wholesome community they're finding is such a refreshment in such a digital, AI-focused age. That true community, those true friendships, that's something that's timeless, that's always going to attract young people, and I think is becoming even more attractive in many ways today because of the highly secularized and digitized environment young people are living in.
0: Yeah, and the emptiness, because they do everything the world says. And he was talking specifically about the Gen Zers doing everything the world says, and they find out that they're not happy. Go figure. Kelly, great conversation.
1: Yeah.
0: We will pick up on some of these other stories next week, hopefully. And, of course, Kelly Solomon is with the Cardinal Newman Society. Every Tuesday we discuss Newman Guide News. We'll be right back.
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0: Thank you so much for tuning into our number one of EWTN's Catholic Connection here on EWTN Global Catholic Radio on a Tuesday morning, September 8th already. Looking forward to our number two, which you may find on EWTN's Radio Extra. In our 2 cents segment, we will look at this beautiful feast day today, the Nativity of Blessed Virgin Mary, and a beautiful summary that EWTN has sent out. If you sign up for our free e-blasts and newsletters, are so informative, and they do it in a very simple Q&A format. So they ask the questions for you, and then they answer the questions for you. And there's usually a video attached to it, or at least some additional background information from the church and from Scripture. So I'll share some of that with you on why we are celebrating Mary's birthday today. And then we're going to chat with Michael New. Michael, of course, is a regular guest here on Catholic Connection. He's a senior associate scholar at the Charlotte Lozier Institute. He's also an assistant professor of practice at the Catholic University of America. We're taking a look at how the pro-abortion industry is now admitting, go figure, that the laws passed the overturning of Roe v. Wade, the Dobbs laws, have not caused an increase in the deaths of pregnant women or a decrease in OBGYNs leaving pro-life states. Another myth, two myths that were put out there by the other side to promote fear. And we all know that the word fear is actually an acronym. False evidence appearing as real. And then we wrap up with a great discussion with our friend Barbara Harrington. She is a screenwriter, she's a producer, she's an educator, and she has been running programs for young screenwriters and those Catholics who want to do good in Hollywood. We're talking about some of her work this morning, a screenplay on her latest book, The Last Three Kings. We'll also have all the news for you and the weather, so it's going to be a great second hour. Hour number two of Catholic Connection, 2 cents, talking about the Blessed Virgin.
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12: 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For your Tuesday afternoon sunshine, highs upper 70s and southwest winds gusting up to 35 miles per hour. Increasing clouds tonight, lows mid-50s, west winds gust to 30. Then sunny Wednesday, highs lower 70s. 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I'm meteorologist Corey Horwath.
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31: Welcome, everyone, to Real Presence Live this morning. My name is Tim Mosher, along in studio with Aaron Bosch. Aaron, good to see you today.
32: Yes, good morning, everyone.
31: He's going to be joining me for the first hour for a little fun couple of segments we're going to introduce to you in just a minute. Of course, we want to acknowledge the this is the birthday, right? The Nativity of the Blessed Virgin Mary, right? Mother of God. So it's her birthday. I was talking to my son about that. It says, what happened 9 months before? Immaculate Conception? That's right. She was conceived 9 months later. The church does math, too. I'm just telling you, it works. It works.
32: We cover a lot of bases in the church,
31: yeah,
32: don't we?
31: Yeah, we do. Exactly. So anyway, we have a great show planned for you. We'll get to that in just a minute. But let's, as always, start with a prayer. In the name of the Father, and of the Son, and of the Holy Spirit. Amen. Gracious and loving God, Lord, we thank you for this day. We thank you for the gift of our mother, your mother, the Blessed Virgin Mary, the mother of the church, Lord, the mother of us all. We ask a special blessing and intercession from our Blessed Virgin Mother today, Lord. Help her to guide us. Help her to do as she tells you in John chapter 2, verse 5. Do whatever he tells you. Let us do your word, and let us do it lovingly. Let it be done unto us according to your word, and help us to be not afraid. We ask you to bless our guest, bless Real Presence Radio. And again, we invoke the intercession of our Blessed Mother as we pray. Hail Mary, full of grace, the Lord is with thee. Blessed art thou among women, and blessed is the fruit of thy womb, Jesus. Holy Mary, Mother of God, Pray for us sinners, now and at the hour of our death. Amen. Mary, Queen of Love and Life, pray for us. In the name of the Father, and the Son, and the Holy Spirit. Amen. Welcome again. My name is Tim Osier, along with Aaron Bosch, this morning for the first hour. Sebastian, doggone it, I love that haircut. Not sure if it's new or not, but of course, he has hair, Aaron, as you can tell. I struggle in that department, follically challenged. But anyway, it's good to see you, Sebastian. You always do such a great job here. Appreciate it. Well, Aaron, I'm excited to do this hour with you because we're kind of kicking off a new kind of segment. We're doing a little combination of theology of the body for half an hour and then holy history for half an hour. Mm-hmm.
32: Absolutely. Yes, we thought that, you know, you have your expertise, I have my expertise. Yeah. We both play off each other pretty well. What if we try to, you know, combine them into one big, you know, hour of power? That's the idea.
31: Yeah, exactly. So what we're going to do for this first half hour is talk a little bit about theology of the body.
32: Absolutely. So, Tim, why don't we jump right into it.
31: Absolutely.
32: Okay. What is the theology of the body? How would you describe that? And how does it relate to Pope John Paul II?
31: Yeah, great question. So basically, theology of the body is this. What does it mean to be a human person? See, human persons are unique in the universe, right? And a person means you have a will and intellect, free will and intellect. So God, the angels, and human persons are all persons.
32: Okay.
31: But only human persons, of course, outside of Jesus Christ who has a body, have a body. So the big distinction we make is us and the angels. Mm-hmm. The angels have a free will and intellect, right? Much, much more refined than ours. Quick, quick, quick. But we're the only persons with bodies, and we express in and through our bodies then the love of God. That's what it's meant to do. So that's why Pope John Paul II, his thesis statement from the 19th audience that he had, says that the body and it alone is capable of making visible the invisible love of God. What it means is this. Yeah, the guy can be kind of deep. It means that through our bodies, how we choose to act, we can choose to love or not to love. And when we love as God loves, we are being a true image of God that we're called to be. When we don't, which you know we all do sometimes, right? We fail, we fall short. We're not acting as God loves. So what John Paul II saw says, we need something now that really identifies who the human person is and how we should act. So basically, the theology of the body is 129 audiences, Wednesdays, over many, many years, and answers two basic questions. The first half, what does it mean to be a human person? Who am I? And then the second half is, how should I live? See, John Paul II had seen, for instance, he saw World War II. He saw communist domination of Poland, all these kind of things. He saw so many violations of the human person. He says, we need to understand who the human person is and why we should act in a certain way. So he saw that the need for this in this time. You know, Augustine, back you know, in the 400s, he synthesized the faith with the writings of Plato. St. Thomas Aquinas, centuries later, synthesized the faith with the writings of Aristotle. John Paul II said, we have a new type of culture who, they're not so principled and deductive, like you can tell them things and just accept it. Mm-hmm. They're more experiential. So he used something called phenomenology. And he says, look, let me talk about this. And I'm asking you, he says, does this ring true with your experience? And people go, yeah, it does. That's what's so beautiful about it. It's from the inside out. Now, it always has the guardrails of the truths of the faith. They never change. Mm-hmm. But he approaches it a little different way, saying, hasn't this been your experience?
32: So that does beg a question in my mind.
31: Sure.
32: So it's not an update to the teachings of the church, but would you say it's sort of an update to the teaching style of the church?
31: Exactly. It is a style that's meant to be received in this day and age. You know, as Vatican II says, we need to read the signs of the times. St. John Paul II said, okay, the signs of the times. What Augustine taught, still all true. What Thomas taught, still all true. But these truths are not penetrating right now as easily to the people of this time. So let's take a look at the same truths from a little different angle, approach it from people's experience, still maintaining the truths of the faith, but allow it to come from the inside out. Mm-hmm.
32: And meet them where they are.
31: And meet them where they're at, exactly. Yep.
32: Very interesting. Yeah. Okay. So, all right, I'm starting to get a picture of this.
31: Okay.
32: So I know that also desire is a big part of this teaching. What does John Paul II say about desire? And what does he even mean by desire?
31: Yeah, that's a good question. The reason John Paul II, he actually starts with desire. The reason he starts with desire is it's a universal human experience. We all desire something. Even if you go all the way back to Aristotle, pre-Christianity, basically he figured out that we all desire happiness. We want to be happy. Mm-hmm. And people will choose, usually, choices that they think will make them happy. Now, here's the problem. There's lots of false things out there or things that aren't bad in and of themselves. For instance, a good meal, a sunset, you know, a good conversation, right? All these things, they're good, but there are two things they lack. They don't satisfy us completely, right? They only satisfy us partially, and they only satisfy us temporarily. When we get stuck on with our desires, money, pleasure, power, all these kind of things, if that becomes the end, what our focus is, then we fall short. That's the reason we have so many addictions, for instance. One of the reasons is because people are saying, I need more. Look at our phones, look at social media. They know something's lacking and they want to try to find it. Well, it's not going to be found in those things. It's only going to be found in God. The reason we do this is God starts with desire. You know, Aaron, the very first lines of the catechism, even before paragraph one, if you look at it, there's about four or five line, it says this, from John 17 and 1 Timothy, it says this, Father, this is eternal life, that they may know you, the one true God, and Jesus Christ, the one whom you sent. Already, what's he saying? What is eternal life? It's relationship with God. And then he goes on to say, and listen to the word desire, that God desires all men to be saved and come to full knowledge of the truth. Of course, that's Paul writing to Timothy. And so the idea is the catechism starts with desire. And even after the prologue, there's 26, 25 paragraphs there. When you get to paragraph 27, you start with the creed, I believe. You think, okay, here comes the I believes this and that and the other thing. But before we even get to any of that, it starts with desire. Man's desire for God. And Catechism 27 says that the desire for God is put on man's heart because we're created by God. God always continues to call men, call people to himself. And God is the only way, the only end where we will achieve the happiness that we all search for. So why does St. John Paul II start with the desire? Because God starts with desire. God thirsts for us. Jesus says, like in Matthew 23, Jerusalem, Jerusalem, how I longed to gather you, right? I desire to gather you, but you wouldn't allow me. God is asking us. He thirsts for us. Do we thirst for him? We do, whether we know it or not. But we start with desire because it's a universal human experience, something we all can understand. God does it. We do it. That's why he starts there, because it's something in everyone, and it needs to be understood well. It's not bad in and of itself, but twisted desire is bad. We'll get to that in a little bit. But desire itself is good. We're made for desire. It's a gift from God.
32: Okay, so let me make sure I'm getting this right here. So God desires and man desires, right? And so we're very much like God in that sense.
31: Absolutely.
32: Okay.
31: Yeah, absolutely, yes.
32: All right, good. I'm glad I'm following along.
31: You just keep doing that. That's awesome.
32: So what is the church, or does the church say then that we need to like avoid strong desire, or strong desire good? Because I know that we talk about, you know, keeping our passions in line and, you know, not letting, you know, any feelings overcome our reason, that sort of thing. How does desire play into that? Do we still view it as like wholly positive? Is there a negative side? What do we say?
31: Yeah, that's a great question. A desire in itself is good. For instance, the passions, 1767, I think it is, that says the passions are neither good nor bad, but they impel us, right? So John Paul II talked about this desire. There's four different loves, and I'm going to just talk about two, Eros and Agape. Eros is the strong drive, the strong desire, okay? And John Paul II says Eros is good. Think about what strong desires do. They can drive people to do great things, right? Spur you on. You've probably experienced it in your own life. Holy history, for instance. You love it, right? It's, boy, I'm just going to do this. You have that energy, that drive, that desire. But if the Eros, okay, that desire is separated from agape. Agape is total self-giving love, loving as God loves. So here's the ideal. Eros united agape. We love for the good of the other. We love God. We love neighbor for their good with all our heart. Boom. You can see how that's so good, right? But if we're only using this Eros, this drive for our own selfish pleasure, our own selfish gain, now we have a problem. For instance, St. Peter even talks about it. He says it's in his epistles. He says that we will, that we're made for the heavenly beatific vision, right? We're made for union with God, partakers of the divine nature, he says, after we've escaped evil desire. You see, it's evil desire that keeps us from God. Go back to Genesis chapter 3. Adam and Eve wanted to be like God, but without God. They thought, tempted by the devil, as you and I are, that they knew a better way. And so this desire must be channeled. I say it this way. Five D's. You must direct your deepest desires to your divine destiny. Direct deepest desires to your divine destiny. In other words, understand that all these things that are good, you know, that the meal, this and that, okay, that's great, partially and temporarily, let them point you to God. Enjoy it, point you to God, all right? Things that take us away from God, yes, we need to get those out of our life, but that's where we have to strengthen and live a life of virtue.
32: Okay, so to use an example then, and this helps me kind of just make Absolutely. Everything a little more concrete in my mind. So if somebody, for example, has a lot of ambition, right? Yep. That's a desire. That's that eros you're talking about. Yep. And like you said, that can be good or bad. So like a good ambition would be like, oh, I really want to serve the community. I want to make the world a better place. You know, I want to be a hero effectively, right? Like that's a good ambition versus something that's just very self-serving. Like, oh, I want to be wealthy, but I want to kind of sit on all that I have, right? It's just for me. That would be more of a perverted sort of desire.
31: That's exactly right. And one thing to remember, what does Jesus say? I came not to be served, but to serve and to give up my life as a ransom for many. John Paul II talks about the gift of self being a total gift of yourself as Christ was. And you hit the nail on the head. That's a very good example. Okay. The idea is that we need to give of ourselves for the good of others to be that gift.
32: Mm-hmm. And just like all of our saints, and we have so many saints and popes and all these wonderful, you know, heroes of the church that we have, and we can pull examples, you know, basically from all of human history just by looking back on, we have so many great examples of people who had strong, good desires.
31: Yeah, exactly. That's so true. St. Augustine, he says a lot about desire. We'll get to more of it in a little bit, but I just want to throw one out here just before the break. He says, the person who is lost in their desire is not as lost as the person who has lost their desire. So let's think about this. Think about Augustine himself. If you know Augustine, right? He was, you know, in his 30s before he converted, right? He tried everything to make him happy, to make him full, to make him complete, right? Mm-hmm. He was searching for God, right? And he was restless until his heart rested in him. But what he means is this. We need to have this desire because, yes, if you're lost in your desire, okay, maybe you're abusing it in some way, but the key is not to lose the desire. The key is to reorient your desire, to redeem that desire. That's the key, right? A person who's lost their desires, well, they've got nothing. They're not really even totally human. Now, the Stoics, you see, there's always this danger, Aaron, right? Mm-hmm. That we're going to be lost in our desire. So the Stoics, for instance, said we must suppress, right? Mm-hmm. We must just repress everything. You know, that's the way to stay. Well, that's not being fully human. No, it's a good start. If you have a hard time with the desire, you may have to start by repressing. Yes, I'm saying that. But to be fully human, we need to move from repression to redemption.
32: Mm-hmm. Very interesting. I mean, I know we're going to break here. I mean, I could add in so many things, but I don't want to get us started because I know we're going to break here. So, Tim, why don't you take us to break
31: here? Absolutely. So you're listening to Real Presence Live, and we'll be back right after this.
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31: Welcome back, everyone, to Real Presence Live. I'm Tim Mosier in studio with Aaron Bosch. We're talking about theology of the body today, Aaron, and what fun we're having.
32: Absolutely. And I know before we went to break, Tim, we were talking about, you know, you'd mentioned the Stoics and how if you need to, basically, some people are talking about repressing passions, mm-hmm. right? But we're trying to go from repressing a passion to redeeming a passion, trying to bring passion to our lives in a good, holy, and healthy way. Could you tell us a little bit more about that?
31: Sure, exactly. And you know, let's talk about a prayer everyone knows, the act of contrition. Why are we sorry for our sins? Because of thy just punishments. In other words, that's out of fear. That's not a perfect contrition. But what do we say? But most of all, because they offend thee, my God, who art all good and deserving of all my love. See, this relates. If we're only doing something out of fear, then this is what repression is. Again, if you need to be at the repression, that's fine. You know the story of the famous two bishops, right? They saw the scantily clad woman. One bishop turned away and said, Brother Bishop, turn your eyes away. Mm-hmm. Well, the bishop that said that, he would have sinned if he would have looked at it. But this other bishop looked at her purely, even though she was scantily clad, and said, it's sad that this such beauty is wasted on, you know, of men's desires. So mm-hmm. the whole idea is, where are you at with your heart? We want to get to this redeeming. And when we direct our desires, right, think about, and this is a true story. My sister loved fireworks. Mm-hmm. She's passed away now. Not from fireworks, but from natural causes. But she wanted to hold a Roman candle. I said, well, you know, you really shouldn't do that. She says, nah, I've done it before. Fine. Okay, fine. So Roman candle. I hear, oh, mm-hmm. It's like, what's going on? Well, she had turned the Roman candle the wrong way.
32: Oof.
31: See, what was meant to go up to the sky, mm-hmm. to be beautiful, to direct us up to the heavens, when it's turned the wrong direction, causes harm. Mm. Now, luckily, it wasn't a huge harm. She had a hole in her sweats and some burn, a little bit of burn. But the idea is this. That's the idea with our desires. Do we have them directed the right way? That is the key. So we have three R's, I call it, of theology of the body. Revel, repress, or redeem. Okay? Now, if you look at 2339 of the Catechism, it fits it perfectly. It says chastity, it's talking about chastity, mm-hmm. is an apprenticeship in self-mastery, which is training in human freedom. In other words, self-mastery gives us freedom. It says the alternative is clear. Either a person controls their desires, is controlled, masters them, and they're at peace, or the desires control them and they're unhappy. Mm-hmm. All right? So it says this. Human dignity, though, demands that we choose. And it has to be moved in a personal way from within. That's what we have to do. That's redeemed. It says, not by blind impulses. That's reveling. That's just following whatever our feelings are, just getting into it, right? But, or by mere external constraint. That's repressing. Mm-hmm. So you see, we're supposed to choose from within. That's how the life of virtue helps. So the three R's tell us, okay, revel. Well, we know that's wrong. You know, that's just reveling in sin. It feels good for a moment, and then it's like, oh. It never lasts, right? Mm-hmm. Repressing. Okay, that's a step in the right direction, right? Okay, repressing that, yes. However, we're meant for more than just stuffing and repressing. We ask the Lord to redeem it, and that's exactly what theology of the body does. We ask the Lord to redeem these fallen desires. That is the key to true happiness, and anyone that's experienced that knows that redeeming is where you're really free. Of course, we'll always struggle with, you know, on earth. But when you get to the idea of giving to the Lord and redeeming it, it's a beautiful thing.
32: Mm-hmm. It sounds like there's a lot of joy and passion built into the theology of the body then.
31: It absolutely is. And that's what John Paul II is trying to get at, Aaron, because you see, he talks about this. What's your lived experience? What's your lived experience from reveling? Felt good for a while, but what about repressing? It's hard. Nah. Yeah. What about redeeming? Oh, that brings the joy, the freedom, and the happiness that we desire, if I may say so. Yes, exactly right.
32: And so we're really hitting at, again, the difference between joy and pleasure.
31: Yes.
32: Not that pleasure is inherently bad, but too much of it, or maybe even too little of it in some circumstances, yeah. gets you going the wrong way. But joy, it's not something that lasts.
31: That's exactly. It's the lasting joy and peace that comes. Remember, joy, Jesus says, John 15, I have said this, that my joy may be in you, Jesus' joy, and your joy may be complete. Right? Peace I give, not as the world gives peace, but as God gives peace. So that's exactly what we're looking for, joy, not just momentary, fleeting pleasure.
32: Mm-hmm. Absolutely. Do you have any like further thoughts, anything else we want to share about that? Or I guess I should also ask, how'd you learn so much about this too? That's maybe the next question.
31: Well, you know, I just really had a love for it and have a love for it, Aaron, you know, and so, boy, it's probably 20 years ago. 25 years ago now. I'm getting old. But anyway, I just knew how it resonated in my life. I mean, I was won over by theology of the body. I started listening to Christopher West. You probably have heard of him. Mm-hmm. He knows probably the most about theology of the body any person I've ever seen. So read books, went to them in their seminars, or just everything I could, started speaking on it, learning more about it. And the key is it resonated with my life. I don't know if you can tell or not, Aaron, am a person of passion.
32: Oh, I can definitely tell.
31: Yeah. And like other people, I have directed my passions in the wrong way. I've had the Roman candle explode in my lap a few times, you know?
32: Same here.
31: Exactly. And that's not good. What's my experience? That's not good. Mm-hmm. But when we have it the right way, directed the right way, wow, God can use that. And so as I started learning and I'm living, right? Learning, living, learning, living, and loving. It's like, oh, learn, live, love. There we go. So it just empowered me to do it more. Mm-hmm. So, you know, and same thing with desire. I have three D's for desire. It's design, dignity, destiny. We're designed for desire, Aaron, mm-hmm. right? I mean, we've talked about it before, right? Our heart's desire. Okay. Mm-hmm. The second thing, dignity. Then what we have to do is, okay, we look at this desire. Is this a good and holy desire? Is it keeping with our dignity and the dignity of other people and respecting God, right? If it is, boom, off we go. If it isn't, okay, let's go a different route. Let's redeem it, as we talked about, right? Repress first if we have to, right? But let's get to redeeming it as quickly as possible, right? Show me the truth of this, Lord, so I may live it. Then mm-hmm. finally, destiny. Seeing our destiny helps us. If we start with the end in mind, our goal is to get to heaven. I always tell my family, what are we doing? I can tell you. We're walking to heaven together, Aaron. That's what mm-hmm. me and my wife and son are doing, by loving God and loving neighbor as ourselves. That's what we're doing. That's our end. When we keep that, understand we're designed for desire. It's in us. Mm-hmm. Look at the dignity. Does this choice uphold the dignity of all persons? And look at our eternal destiny. Those three D's, along with the three R's, revel, repress, or redeem, really helped me to bring this to fruition in my life.
32: Absolutely. And one thing that the idea comes to my mind here, there's a very famous quote from Jesus, life in abundance, that yes. he's trying to give us. Yeah. Would you say, and I want to make sure I'm understanding this correctly, but this might be the best way to put it succinctly. Would you say that the theology of the body, in a way, is putting that idea, life in abundance, into practice?
31: It is, exactly. That's, of course, that's John chapter 10, verse 10, they're mm-hmm. talking about. I came that my life inhabited abundance. And the context there, right, he's talking about shepherds. And there's poor shepherds, right, who shepherd themselves. What are they doing? Mm-hmm. They're reveling in their sin. They're repressing others. You see, what they're doing is they're not really living theology of the body. They're not joyful. The people aren't joyful. But Jesus comes to give us this fullness of life, as you said, life to the full. That is a great thing that we also use in theology of the body. And there are many other, we talked about this, many other people who have talked about, Augustine, you know, we talked about that. So he has a few things. He says, yeah, our hearts are restless till they rest in you because you've made mm-hmm. us for yourself, right? He says, love God and do whatever you please so long as you love God. See, okay. Pope Benedict talked about a pedagogy of desire. In other words, he says, when you seek these desires, to fulfill these desires, pedagogy means learning, right? Mm-hmm. How do you feel afterwards? It's kind of theology of the bodies. Do you feel rest, peaceful, hopeful, or do you feel not so much? Says, that gives you an idea. Pope Francis says, we have to have a desiring heart. Do you have a heart that desires? John Paul II, and I'm not going to quote the whole thing, but look it up. The 2000, youth event, what's World Youth Day, there World we go, Youth, 2000 yep. World Youth Day in Rome. He says that you're searching for Christ, whether you realize it or not, everything you're doing is a search for Christ, whether you realize it or not. So saints, popes have all recognized this. You and I, we've all recognized it, and we're just trying to understand how we direct our desires to our divine destiny.
32: It's really about trying to figure out how we should live, in a sense.
31: Exactly. It is. And that's, you know, prayer life, staying close to the sacraments, you know, giving of others, serving others. Put yourself in a situation to be successful. You know, be around others who are also striving for holiness, living a life of virtue. All those things help us to really live this theology of the body.
32: Now, Tim, I can tell you've talked about this, you know, quite a bit in your day. So do you do like presentations or public speaking on this? Like how have you brought this into your life as like a teaching tool?
31: Sure, exactly. So I've been talking on this for over 20 years. Mm-hmm. And all different places. I've been at churches, I've been at schools, I've been at colleges, you know, all different places, youth. And so I do. I go around to churches all the time. I speak to youth groups, for instance. As I said, I speak to colleges and young adult groups. I've been teaching theology of the body as a guest lecturer at Shanley for the last couple of years as well. And I also do it with music. I love what's called music and message. You bring the message, but you also reinforce it with songs that really emphasize it. And look at this desire. Look at Bono. He still hasn't found what he's looking for. Look at Mick Jagger. Can't get no satisfaction. Bruce Springsteen, right? Hungry Heart. It's a universal experience. Everyone's looking for Jesus. And so what I try to do is bring things, like when I go out and talk to youth, I talk about sports. I talk about things that they do. I bring them up to show examples. All right. The whole idea is to get them involved and help them to see, gosh, yes. Like, for instance, rules in basketball, rules in music, rules in driving. They're not there to restrict my freedom. They're there so we can live it fully, as we talked about, life to the full and in abundance and safety. And so we bring all those things to life in all those places.
32: The rules save us from self-destruction.
31: Yeah, they do. They're guardrails along the highway to the abundant life. Yeah, absolutely.
32: All right, that makes perfect sense. It's sort of, this is... Maybe this is showing my cultural background here, but it's kind of like imagining, you know, when you have a bullet, right? Mm-hmm. If it just goes off and it's not in a gun, it's not in a barrel, it's just gonna fly somewhere random. Mm-hmm. It's not gonna be directed and it's not gonna have that much force behind it. But when you put it in the chamber and it goes somewhere, it's directed, it's pointed, it can actually achieve something. It's really, that's how I'm kind of viewing theology of the body here. I don't know if you've ever heard that metaphor before, but that's what comes to my mind.
31: It is, it's good. And if you go back even to the Old Testament, Torah mm-hmm. means to hit the mark.
32: Oh, really?
31: We have, yeah, exactly. So the Torah, right? The law mm-hmm. is hitting the mark. What did Jesus sums up the law? There's over 600 laws, right? Quote mm-hmm. unquote. But Jesus says, and Paul quotes him too in Romans, two laws, love God, love neighbor, love mm-hmm. God, love people. That's everything summed up in loving God and loving neighbor.
32: Oh, absolutely. Wow. We've covered a whole lot. I know we could keep going here, but I did want to make sure we asked if people are interested in maybe having you speak or they want to learn more about theology of the body or maybe having you do a presentation, where can they get in touch with you?
31: Absolutely. 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
32: I know Tim would love to help you out with anything theology of the body related, so get in touch with him if you're interested. And also, are there any other resources online that you'd recommend or anything that you can get your hands on?
31: You know, Theology of the Body Institute is great. There's lots of, if you search Theology of the Body, Theology of the Body Institute is probably the gold standard. That's Christopher West's group, and they just have all sorts of things. You can go, there's online courses you can take. You can go courses, you know, in person, you know, read books, all these kind of things. So yeah, that's what I would
32: We're not hurting for resources at all.
31: No, look there and you'll get it. Well, that was a fast half hour here.
32: When
31: we come back,
32: half hour.
31: We're going to reverse roles. We're going to talk about holy history with Aaron Bosch. We'll be back right after this.
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7: Seven years ago, my wife and I and four of our kids, five of our kids, one was still inside mama at the time. We felt something was missing in our faith life, in our church where we were. And we went through a period of kind of being in the wilderness. Over that period of searching, God led us to St. Mary's. And we began a journey of conversion, went through RCIA here at the Cathedral Parish, and there was no turning back once we went down that road. And I tell lots of people that if you are a devout Christian and you begin this process with an open mind to learn what the Catholic Church has to say about herself, it will be hard to resist her. And And we found that to be the case, and we have been thrilled and exuberant Catholics ever since.
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31: Welcome back, everyone. Tim Mosier, your host today, along with Aaron Bosch for the first hour. Here, we just had a half an hour on theology of the body. Hope that was interesting for you.
32: It was.
31: Oh, thanks. Definitely I appreciate was. That. And thanks for adding there, Aaron. That was very good.
32: Problem.
31: I think the conversation was very good. Now we're going to pivot and turn to a holy history. This is one of Aaron's great, one of his go-tos, you know, it's his expertise. And Aaron, maybe just a little bit about, holy history, the idea behind it, mm-hmm. and what we're going to get to, because we're going to get to Noah's Ark today.
32: Sure.
31: But what's the idea behind it?
32: Well, the idea of holy history is to, I would say, explain anything that's related to the Catholic Church through the lens of history, right? So, mm-hmm. for example, we covered, like, Babe Ruth was Catholic. We did a biography on his life. We've covered the Battle of Lepanto, super important thing that happened that is now recognized on the church calendar as the Feast of Our Lady of the Rosary, right. or Our Lady of Victory. Yep. Or we've also covered, you know, Catholic founding fathers. So anything that we can look at through the lens of history that enhances our faith, right? That explains a little bit about, okay, in this subject of the day, how can we learn about that and how can it make us more interesting or better Catholics?
31: Exactly. That makes sense. And today we're going to look at a story. As you mentioned, Noah's Ark, mm-hmm. a story everyone knows, right?
32: Absolutely.
31: I mean, my 6-year old, you know, niece will know about that. So tell us why that one and some of the symbolism, contained in that story.
32: Sure. Well, really, I wanted to cover this exactly for the reason you said there. Everyone knows this story. Yeah. And I thought, you know, we've covered some obscure topics on holy history, things that you have to, I guess, dive a little deeper into. I thought, why don't we do something that everyone's least familiar with mm-hmm. and then we can show a new angle on it. So
31: awesome.
32: That was my idea.
31: Okay.
32: And in fact, as I was driving this weekend, as I was coming back from Bemidji and going to Fargo, I got hit by a surprise torrential downpour while I was listening to a podcast by Jimmy Akin, who I always like to pull from for one of my sources. I always go to Catholic Answers. I try to use Joe Heschmeyer. I use, you know, the Vatican website. I use all sorts of good Catholic sources when I'm doing, you know, holy history. Right. So first, I should say thanks to Jimmy Akin for that. But it was quite funny to be listening to the story of Noah's Ark as recounted by him while the rain was coming down. So I felt like Noah quite a bit. I should also thank Joe Heschmeyer, who's going to be on at 10:30 today. I think it's a holy history first. I don't think we've ever had someone who's given me a source on the same show as a holy history. So I got to make sure I get this right because Joe's going to hold me to a high standard. So
31: exactly.
32: I got to make sure I do this right.
31: Exactly. But,
32: why don't we get into just a brief recap of the story of Noah's Ark?
31: You bet.
32: I know everyone knows it, so I'm not going to read like the whole thing verbatim, but I'm just going to go over some of the context and then the highlights.
31: Sure.
32: Okay. And
31: Sounds
32: it's a
31: good.
32: Short story too, yeah. so it's only a few paragraphs. Mm-hmm. So on the grand timeline that's covered in the book of Genesis, the story of Noah's Ark comes after the fall of man of Adam and Eve, but it's before the Tower of Babel, which is then followed by Abraham. And the story is contained within Genesis chapter 6-9. And keep that in mind as we go forwards, okay? Because that will be relevant later. Like the chapters it's contained in are important for the story. So mm-hmm. I'll explain that later. That's when we get into some of the historical weeds, as it were. But mm-hmm. let's just get into the story, okay? So at this time, mankind has multiplied across the land. Again, this is after Adam and Eve. But God sees that things are not right. Mankind is wicked. They make decisions, and he makes a decision to destroy humanity. However, there is one man who is named Noah who walks with the Lord, and he's righteous. So God warns Noah of the impending flood that he's going to bring upon the earth. This will wipe out mankind and all the animals from the land, which the story is very specific to point out, by the way. And to spare Noah, God tells him to build an ark, which will protect him and his family. God even does some engineering work as he lays out the exact dimensions and features the ark must have. So Noah's commanded to bring his household into the ark once it's complete. This includes Noah and his wife, along with their three sons, Shem, Ham, and Japheth, along with their wives. So three sons plus their three wives, that's six. Noah and his wife, should be 8 people total on the ark. Mm-hmm. They're also famously told to bring 2 of each animal onto the ark, along with food for every person and animal on board. So they need provisions. This is going to be a long journey. Notably, God himself sends the animals to Noah and the ark directly. Noah doesn't have to go and hunt all of them down and bring them back to the ark, which, side note, that's very helpful because Noah's got to build a very big ark. So it's nice that God's able to perform that miracle for
31: him. He's busy.
32: He's very busy. We'll get into how big the ark exactly was soon. Okay. And it's very big. And then for 40 days and 40 nights, again, a famous number often repeated throughout the Bible, rain is poured down upon the earth and the water persists for 150 days, at which point the waters then begin to recede. Eventually, the ark came to rest on the mountains of Ararat. Noah sends out 2 birds. First, there's the raven. Then there's the dove to check if the land is dry. The dove at first brings back an olive leaf, which is a good sign the water is going down. Later, it's sent out again and does not return, which is also a good sign because that means it has somewhere to go. Yep. It's going to keep coming back to the ark if there's water everywhere. So they know, okay, this is great. We actually have land again. God commands Noah and his family out of the ark after that. In total, they were on the ark for about 1 year, according to the timeline the story gives us. And after exiting the ark, God makes new covenants with Noah and his family. God echoes his earlier command to Adam and Eve, telling Noah and his children to be fruitful and to fill the earth with their offspring. He also famously promises to never flood the entire earth ever again, placing his bow, the rainbow, in the sky as a symbol of this covenant. And I would encourage everyone to read the story directly. Again, it's very short. I've actually read tweets that are longer than the story of Noah's Ark. So yeah. There's no excuse not to get to it again. Genesis chapters 6 to 9. It's only a few paragraphs, but that's effectively the whole thing. Mm-hmm. There is a little before of like Noah's chronology going from Adam to Noah. There's a little bit at the end with like Ham's sin, that sort of thing. But the story of the Ark is basically what I gave you right there.
31: Yeah, exactly. No, it's a story everyone knows. Mm-hmm. And it's so important to point out, as you mentioned, because of sin, that this is what happened. And Peter even writes about it, right?
32: He says,
31: 8 people, maybe, let me step
32: no, that's not, okay. No, keep going.
31: He says, yeah, but he says, this prefigure baptism, what saves you now, right? Mm-hmm. That 8 were saved through water. And so water, right, is a two-sided thing. It's a sign of blessing and greatness with baptism, right? Spiritual greatness, but it's also through the flood, a sign of destruction. So water, I mean, look in the Fargo area, right? Especially, we know what floods are. When it's contained, right? It's very good. When it's out of control, just like our desires, it can be devastating.
32: Yes, there is a very interesting dynamic going on there. I'm glad you brought that up because yes, Peter does talk about, Jesus himself also brings up that he compares the flood unexpectedly sweeping everyone away to his own return, which will be happening. So you do see a lot of interplay of there's destruction, there's a new creation. There's a lot of symbolism going on here, and you can read so much into it. I mean, there's other symbols too. I mean, for example, Ark, right? Ark of the Covenant, that comes by, you know, it's a very obvious one. We often call Mary the new Ark of the Covenant because she carried Jesus. The church itself is often called an Ark because it carries the faithful. And in fact, when you look at the Sistine Chapel ceiling, the way Michelangelo drew the Ark, it looks very much like a basilica, and the people inside of it are, you know, saved from the waters, and it's more of like being in the church. You know, we've used this symbol a lot. I mean, we can get, I don't want to get too deep into it. I'm more just trying to share some of the cultural touchstones and some of the theology that's kind of basic there, but there's a lot of symbolism going on. And in fact, for example, like I said, you know, God spares the faithful. That's the church purifying the world. Baptism, the wood of the ark, the wood of the cross, the way you're saved, you know, through water, it's holding you up.
31: Right.
32: The rainbow, obviously, you know, it's a symbol of, you know, the beauty in nature coming out after the chaos that, you know, it comes through nature, the flood, which God, you know, sends both of those things because he has dominion over nature. We can go into a lot of that, but you can see why this story is so evocative, right? Yeah. It's stuck with us for literally millennia. We don't actually even know how old it is technically. We have a good estimates, but no one's really sure exactly when this story originated. Mm-hmm. So we can dive really deep into it.
31: Absolutely. Just one quick thing about the rainbow.
32: Sure.
31: You know, what the rainbow, obviously we have basically the whole visible spectrum involved there. So the whole idea, right? If you have a prism, you have now can see, as you said, after the storm, oh Lord, this is what I was all about. I see the fullness of what it is you're trying to do here now. You know, we see the light, if we can say, right? And in all its glory.
32: And of course, light is what brings out the rainbow. You know, atmospherically, without light, there's no rainbow.
31: Exactly. So. And without the sun, right? The sun, S-O-N, right? Mm-hmm. The sunlight, yeah.
32: See, I think you're getting it, Tim. There's a lot. Again, we could go into all of that, but I'm going to get a little bit more into like the history of the story here, okay? Because when we talk about the symbolism of the theology, that's all very well and good, but it's also a little above my pay grade because I'm not a priest, so I want to make sure I worked it in there. But I know what everyone's thinking. Tell me about the ark, right? That's when you hear the story of Noah's ark, you want to know more about that and how big it was, right? So let's get into this, because this is going to lead into, after the break here, we're going to get more into the physical history of this. But I want to, so stick with us, okay? We're going to get into it now, and then after the break, we're going to come and really dive into it, all right?
31: Sounds good.
32: All right, so real quick, the Bible does give us the dimensions of the ark. Its length is 300 cubits, its width is 50 cubits, and its height is 30 cubits. It also had three decks with a roof on top, and the entrance to the vessel is on the side. God commands Noah to cover the whole vessel in pitch to waterproof it to against wood. Now, I know what you're thinking. Wait, how long is a cubit, right? Not a common unit of measurement nowadays. Well, back in the Bronze Age, effectively, a cubit was the length of your forearm. So basically, elbow to tip of the fingers, and some longer cubits would add basically the length of the fingers on top of that, too. So think of like stacking your hand on side of, you know, your elbow, effectively. Okay. So there... It, of course, measurements are unfortunately not always standardized, especially back in the day. So when we hear

0: even on the shorter side, the largest wooden vessel ever made, if there in fact was a physical literal ark.
1: Exactly. And just a quick little thing to compare to, 450 mm-hmm. feet would be 1.5 football fields.
0: Yes.
1: 500 would be getting close to two football fields. So that's, mm-hmm. that's big.
0: Yes, absolutely. It is a huge, huge vessel. And mm-hmm. again, when you think about it, it's probably only Noah and his three sons helping out. So mm-hmm. that would be four people have sort of an undetermined amount of time to build that, right?
1: Yeah.
0: That's a very big project.
1: Plus all the people were supporting him. Oh, no, they yes. weren't. Sorry.
0: Exactly, yes. And if we're presuming that, you know, this is done over a long time period, the wives, even though they're there, are probably having to take care of the household, so they're probably not able to really assist directly with any of the building. So yep. it's probably just four men building this exactly. underneath the dominion of God.
1: Yep.
0: Which, again, possible, but going to take a long time. Yep. Also, for a few more size comparisons, I know we're going to break, but this is kind of fun. Three NASA space shuttles stacked tip to front would be on top of the Ark.
1: Oh,
0: so
1: wow.
0: imagine that. When you see this, you know, the 747 land, yep. you know, back in the day when they right. had the NASA space shuttle on top of it.
1: Right.
0: Imagine three of those.
1: Okay.
0: That would be the Ark, you know, coming into port.
1: Wow. Amazing.
0: It's pretty crazy. But there also one more thing. What is it made of? It's made out of wood. There's a term called gopher wood, which is a mysterious material that only appears in this story. Mm-hmm. No one actually knows what it is, and it also has nothing to do with the rodent we call a gopher.
1: Oh.
0: Basically, it comes from the Hebrew term gopher, which has its own root word that just happens to sound like a word we have in English, so they're not related. But basically, long story short, it means one of two things. Either the type of wood, which is probably pine or cypress, or it means like squared timber, and by that, like worked wood.
1: Okay.
0: So one of the two there. So that's pretty much everything I have about like the physical Ark. And then we can get into, okay, is this a literal story? What does history say about this? And I know we're coming to break, so that's perfect timing. So why don't we go to break? Keep all this in your minds, you know, try to mull over it a little bit, and then we'll dive deep into it when Real Presence Live comes back.
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3: 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Here's a prayer for peace from St. Francis of Assisi. In the name of the Father, and of the Son, and of the Holy Spirit, amen. Lord, make me an instrument of your peace. Where there is hatred, let me sow love. Where there is injury, pardon. Where there is doubt, faith. Where there is despair, hope. Where there is darkness, light. And where there is sadness, joy. In the name of the Father, and of the Son, and of the Holy Spirit, amen. Peace be with you today and always.
4: What comes to mind when you think of confession? You might be feeling like, I'm afraid. What's the priest going to think of me? Or, since God loves me and forgives me, do I really need to tell my sins to a priest? Or maybe, if I go to confession, I'll feel awkward telling the priest everything, so maybe I should just wait. Well, it's time to understand that these distractions are keeping us away from the healing and saving graces that come from this incredible sacrament of reconciliation. Jesus loves to forgive us. He wants to reconcile us with our Father, a relationship broken through sin. Remember, reconciling our relationship with God was Jesus' idea in the first place. And since God created us, He knows what will really bring us peace. When we are set free from our burdens and are forgiven and healed, we can truly be joyful again. And after we shed our sins in the confessional, we'll feel like a 100-pound weight is lifted off. And the best part is that Jesus loves to forgive. He's anxious to forgive. Will we give Him that chance?
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1: Welcome back, everyone. Tim Mosier, your host today, along with Aaron Bosch here. Got about 10, 12 minutes left for him to finish up talking about Noah's Ark today. He's given us a great background, a lot of the symbolism, all these things. That's great. Maybe we should pivot now to, because I know some people wonder, is this story actually true? Is it a true story, Aaron?
0: Sure, and that's a great question. So this is where we get into a very, very interesting historical and theological discussion. Luckily, the church does give us a lot of guidance here, okay? So

0: the best way I can put this in short, because again, it gets a little complicated, mm-hmm. but I'm going to try to get this as correct and as succinctly as possible. But it's important to note that the Catholic Church teaches that the story of Noah's Ark is rightfully part of sacred scripture and thus contains divine truth. However, the Church does not and has never taught that the story of Noah's Ark must be taken as a literal story. Mm-hmm. So what does that mean, right? Because remember how I said at the beginning, Genesis chapters 6-9, right? Well, the Church has said that Genesis chapters 1-11 contain elements of history. That is true, but it's also very clearly using symbolic language. It was written, well, who knows when? We don't know the exact origin year of these stories, but we do know that they would predate history as a literary genre as we know it today.
1: Right.
0: And in fact, for context, Moses, for example, who would have been alive during the time these story, he either potentially wrote most of Genesis or basically started writing it down, depending on your interpretation of mm-hmm. who the author of Genesis is, which is also its own topic we could cover right. at some point. But these stories have to at least predate Moses, right?
1: Mm-hmm. Right.
0: Moses lived probably between 1500 BC to 1300 BC.
1: Right.
0: Herodotus, the guy that we call the father of history and the first historian, lived in 400 BC. And remember, you're counting down on the BC timeline. Right. So he's like 1,000 years after Moses.
1: Right.
0: That's why the church has said, okay, this does contain elements of history, but it doesn't necessarily mean literal history because the audience it was written for at that time didn't necessarily have the concept of literal history. They would get, okay, past events can lead to today. They would understand that. But there was also a lot of metaphor and allegory used. Like, for example, when we're talking about the 6 days of creation in Genesis, the church views that as, okay, that's a symbolic 6 days. That number has meaning, but we're not looking at, okay, six historical days where the earth appeared. That isn't what we're looking at here. Yes, God created the earth. That's the story. That's the important part of the story, right? So when we're looking at Noah's Ark, we actually have that same sort of leeway in the sense that, yes, this could be a historical story. And if no one's going to call you a bad Catholic if you think it's literal, by the way. Mm-hmm. The church is totally fine if that's your interpretation, if that's where you think the Bible and reason and faith are leading you. Totally fine. If you think it's more metaphorical, that's fine too, as long as you're understanding the divine truth of the story. Does that make sense?
1: Yeah.
0: Okay. And it's the sort of thing where obviously it can be kind of hot button because people, you know, have their own interpretations of what it means, which is totally fine. But we also have to be fair and understand the magisterium of the church hasn't said you have to take it one way or the other. We all have to be willing to, if there is a ruling, though, that we all abide by that understanding.
1: Mm-hmm. Right.
0: So the church is giving us that freedom again, guide rails, just like theology of the body, but not telling us exactly how we're supposed to interpret it. So best way I can put that. So is this literally true? Well, let's look at the evidence a little bit. One, Noah's Ark would actually float. There have been studies, you know, using the exact dimensions, and it does have a proper ratio. Basically, it would be a barge, right? Mm-hmm. It could hold a lot of animals. It could definitely hold 8 people. It, depending on how many animals you think there were, it may or may not be able to fit all of them, but it could certainly fit quite a few. And if God's going to bring them in the ark, sure, that would be possible. And this vessel would float. It would have no power source whatsoever. Doesn't even have a rudder. So it's going to completely be at the will of God to keep it afloat, which does fit the story, actually.
1: Absolutely.
0: So it would, at least in theory, work. However, one thing that people have pointed out is that, for example, the story actually doesn't necessarily say the whole earth is flooded. The word used in Hebrew actually means land, as in the land is flooded, right? And that's much more open to interpretation. And when you look at, for example, the biological, you know, history of humanity and animals, plus geology, there's not really strong evidence for a global flood because that would cause what we know as a mass extinction event, where basically all the plants and animals would be dead except for the ones on the ark. It would also kill sea life, too, because remember, sea life is basically needs salination to live, right? So if the salination level goes off, that's the salt in the water.
1: Right.
0: Freshwater fish aren't going to make it, and some of the sea life isn't going to make it. So there's going to be a mass dying in the ocean, too, if the whole earth is going to be flooded, right? But what we do have good evidence of is very strong regional floods in the Middle East at around the time we would assume this story probably happens. And so that gets us to, okay, maybe this story is using, again, some symbolism to say the whole earth, or maybe it's just getting at only the land is flooded in this area, and it's adding theological truths on top of it, and it's probably inspired by some sort of event that did happen historically. Like, there probably is someone called Noah, whether that be his literal name or a title he was given later. We don't exactly know, but there probably is a figure who was on some sort of vessel that survived a flood, And through there, God has added, you know, his teachings and truth on top of that story. And that's totally fine. In fact, we see stories like that across the entire Bible. So if that's your interpretation of it, that's totally fine. It could be literal. It can be symbolic. It can be in the middle. It just depends on where you think things are leading, you know, depending on, again, faith and reason.
1: Right, right. Biblical truths, right? And the same thing like with Adam and Eve, right? I mean, at one point, right, God's put an immortal soul in them, and from one couple, all these descended. That's what we need to believe about, quote unquote, Adam and Eve.
0: Absolutely. And one thing I do want to mention, too, is that God himself's a storyteller. Again, he helped write the greatest selling book in human history, so he knows what he's doing. He's got a lot of experience with telling stories. So if God wants to use literary elements to explain, you know, his truth to us, that's totally within, you know, his purview, and he's going to do it in a perfect way, yep. Right? So we don't have to be necessarily tied to one interpretation of the story, as, again, as long as we're getting the proper theological truth out of it. It's fun to speculate. That's what I'm doing right now, but I just want to make sure I got that. Yeah. So, and yeah. I guess I should ask Tim personally, what do you think's more likely? Regional flood, global flood, more allegory, more literal?
1: Yeah, it's hard to tell, you know. Certainly, as you said, regional for sure. And, and the idea, as you mentioned, is that God had this cleansing experience, right? You know,
0: yes.
1: And that's what happened. So it, like I said, I tend not to speculate in those things, you know, but I think there's ample evidence, as you mentioned, to show that, you know.
0: Absolutely.
1: I think that's great.
0: And it's the sort of thing, too, where I would say it's almost certainly referring to a regional flood that was very impactful, stuck in the human memory. And it's also important to note that floods, you know, are talked about throughout humanity as a whole, whether that be because there was one really big flood that humanity sort of remembered, or just because people tend to live next to water. And so it's such a, you know, important event, you know, flooding, everyone just sort of has that collective memory, even if it's not talking about one event. It still shows either way that God is trying to work with us and teach us things through our own experiences, right?
1: Yeah, absolutely. And that's the big thing to remember. God works in words and deeds. Mm-hmm. So not just everything that's written in the Bible, right? I mean, we're a religion of the word, right?
0: Yes.
1: And Christ brings that. And so that's cool. I know we want to get to a couple other things like expeditions for the
0: Earth.
1: And I've heard about them. Tell us about them.
0: All right. So one thing I did want to mention too is because you know how at the end of the story it says on Mount Ararat, that's where the Ark ended up?
1: Yep.
0: That's the last we hear about the Ark. Right. So especially if you do think that, okay, there is a literal ark, which again can happen, even if there's a lot of symbolism in the story, it might not have been as big. It might have been a much smaller ark. And, you know, the cubits and all that might be more symbolic for a numerology reason, which the Bible uses a lot. But we do know, okay, if it's sitting somewhere, can we go and find it? Mm-hmm. And there is speculation on where exactly these mountains are, because it does say the mountains of Ararat, which might mean this one literal mountain over here, or it could be this one, and, you know, names change. It's kind of like how there's two Georgias, one in USA, Georgia, and one over in Russia, right? It's kind of hard to tell, but people have certainly gone to Mount Ararat in Turkey, which is the largest mountain in Turkey, and tried to find it. So far, no one has, but that hasn't stopped them from trying, and in fact, I did really want to mention, there's a man by the name of James Irwin. Does that name come to mind at all, Tim?
1: I've heard of him before, but I don't know anything about him.
0: So he was an astronaut, and he went to the moon.
1: Okay.
0: Right?
1: Yep.
0: And the reason I bring him up is because he is famous for, he wasn't Catholic, but he was Christian. But before he went to the moon, he was sort of skeptical, kind of religiously questioning, sort of fell out of faith. He went to the moon. He had a profound religious revelation upon the moon where he prayed on the moon and then looked towards the earth and felt, oh, wow, this is like God's calling me to evangelize. And so he came back down, eventually retired from NASA, got into evangelization, started his own evangelization, like nonprofit, I suppose would be the proper term. And then actually funded several expeditions to find Noah's Ark.
1: Ha.
0: So he has this whole crazy story that I could cover on Holy History at some point, I'm sure. But he didn't end up finding it, but he was always, you know, very faith-filled, and he lived this very interesting life again. Literally went to the moon, had his own grand adventure on sort of an arc of his own, right?
1: Sure.
0: And then came down. It's like, well, what's the harm in trying to find it? So very serious, well-known individuals have tried to find it. And again, so far, nothing yet. But that doesn't necessarily, I don't want to put anyone's, you know, faith down by saying we haven't found it yet, because again, made out of wood. This is at least 3,000-year-old wood. There might just be nothing left. Also, Noah made a vineyard after he came out of the ark. He probably used the wood from the ark, given that, especially if there's a huge flooding, that tends to kill a lot of the plant life. So it just might not be around anymore, which is fine, too. Again, it just means you can't really say one way or another, okay, here's where it physically is and this sort of thing. But doesn't mean it didn't exist. It's just kind of an argument from silence, yeah. right? So that's why I wanted to mention that, because it is really interesting. And every few years, it seems like in the news, there's another expedition that goes out there and they try to find it. There's a lot of hype. Mm-hmm. They don't end up finding it. And it just becomes this sort of media cycle. That's all fine. And hey, if someone does find it, I'll be the first one to tell you about it, because that'll be great. I mean, I don't know how many or if any relics we have from the Old Testament, mm-hmm. honestly. It'd be a great find for history. But I would just say, don't try to get too overhyped on that.
1: Yeah, well, maybe Harrison Ford will come out of retirement,
0: right?
1: And do
0: yeah.
1: a, yeah,
0: it
1: Raiders
0: a
1: of
0: Indian.
1: The Other Lost Ark.
0: I know. Yeah, see, that should have been the sequel, right? That should have been the Other Raiders
1: exactly,
0: of the Lost
1: exactly.
0: Ark.
1: Aaron, quickly, does the Bible say anything about the Ark after this?
0: It really doesn't. It just says it came to rest on the mountain, mm-hmm. and we can only speculate beyond mm-hmm. there. It's the sort of thing where, again, the Ark is... It could be literal, could be symbolic, but it's the sort of thing where as long as we're getting the right, you know, teachings from it, that's fine. And wherever it ended up, we don't need it per se, mm-hmm. right? We need the story. We don't necessarily need the physical arc. If we mm-hmm. find it, great. If we don't, that's fine. God will carry us through either way.
1: Yeah, and that's the beauty of our faith, right? We just mm-hmm. trust in the church, and we know that God and the Holy Spirit is guiding it. Aaron,
0: absolutely.
1: This has been a wonderful day, a wonderful time. Thanks so much for doing this. We'll do it again soon.
0: Absolutely.
1: All right, you're listening to Real Presence Live. We'll be back next with Fargo Shanley. 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We'll be back right after this.

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1: This is Franciscan Media's Saint of the Day for September 8th. Today we celebrate the Nativity of the Blessed Virgin Mary. We know nothing of the circumstances of Mary's birth, but the Church holds the Blessed Mother in such high esteem that it has long celebrated her birth on this date, which comes exactly 9 months after the Feast of the Immaculate Conception. The so-called Gospel of James, dating from the 2nd century, reported that Anna and Joachim were the parents of Mary. Though the work has no historical value, it reflects the long-held devotion to Mary in both the Eastern and Western churches. We also remain unclear about where Mary was born. Ancient traditions suggest either Nazareth or Jerusalem. We can see every human birth as a call for new hope in the world. This is true in a magnificent way in Mary. If Jesus is the perfect expression of God's love, Mary is the foreshadowing of that love. If Jesus has brought the fullness of salvation, Mary is its dawning. Next to the birth of Jesus, Mary's birth offers the greatest possible happiness to the world. Each time we celebrate her birth, we can confidently hope for an increase of peace in our hearts and in the world at large. There's more about the saints along with inspiration and Catholic resources at our website, saintoftheday.org. From Franciscan Media, this has been Saint of the Day.
2: I'm Father Richard Kunst with a Papal Minute. In January of 1984, the cover of Time magazine showed an image of John Paul II visiting his would-be assassin, Mehmet Ali Aga, in his prison cell. The whole world was shocked at the idea of the Pope going to visit the man who a couple of years earlier tried to kill him. It was a story of heroic forgiveness few could imagine. 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In fact, it wasn't even the most important part of the story at all. The primary reason John Paul went to see his assailant was not to grant forgiveness, but to seek it. The Pope had harbored anger over the assassination attempt, so he went to visit Ali Aga in prison to ask him for his forgiveness, even to the shock of the gunman himself. 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
5: Welcome back, everyone. You're listening to Real Presence Live, coming at you from the Fargo Studios, the third floor of the Butler Building, with Sebastian producing. Thanks so much. We had a little theology of the body the first half hour, some holy history the second half hour. Now we're going to pivot to... it's back to school time, people, and the JP2 schools. We have Mike Hagstrom and Father Kyle Metzger here in studio. Welcome, gentlemen.
6: Thanks for being here, Tim.
5: Yeah, my pleasure, my pleasure. This is great. You know, so obviously, I think the back to school, you know, Mike, obviously you were in the classroom for many, many years. Well, he's not that old, but, you know, at least, what, 30 or so years? Anyway, quite a few years, right?
6: He was my freshman teacher.
5: Oh, so. There we go.
7: But who's counting?
5: That's right, exactly. But it's great, you know, and I tell you, I've just, you know, I've had the opportunity to be some guest teaching at Shanley the last couple of years. Boy, such a wonderful environment, you know. So anyway, at the start of the school, you're welcoming students back, helping them adjust. Let's talk about this first week or two. What's kind of the main focus, and what do we try to do for the students and the parents in these first couple of weeks?
6: Yeah, we're already on week three, day 11. So
5: okay.
6: it goes quick, but after the first 2 weeks, we're not used to it. We're exhausted, so it was nice having the long weekend.
5: Yeah.
6: Just coming out from. But it's big, especially for the freshman families. Mm-hmm. You know, new to high school, a lot of changes, kind of the academics, the workload, kind of notches up a bit. And, you know, with high school, there's a little bit more freedom and flexibility to the schedule. So the first weeks for me, it's always kind of helping along the freshmen and their parents to some of the new customs, traditions, expectations that happen at a high school.
5: Sure. Absolutely. Mike, what are your thoughts?
7: And on the other end of the scale, we've got our pre-K and kindergarten mm-hmm. started 4 days in.
5: Okay. You
7: know, so we just give them a two-day week mm-hmm. as an adjustment to right. get used to things. But it's good to have that many days of class in prior to Labor Day and now to dig in to the rest of the school year.
5: Exactly. And so when we talk about JP2 schools, we're talking about the ones within the kind of the Fargo, West Fargo area, right? So there's three elementaries, am I right? I wonder if you'd list them off for us, Mike.
7: Yeah, well, first of all, we have 8 sponsoring parishes.
5: Okay, okay. And
7: which, you know, is wonderful support mm-hmm. of the parishes. We're very grateful for them. Mm-hmm. We can't exist without them. And then we have our three elementaries on the north side, Holy Spirit. And then we have Nativity on the south side, near south side. And then out in West Fargo, now starting year 12, is Trinity Elementary as well. And then we've got on the same campus, Sacred Heart Middle School and Shanley High School. Mm-hmm. So 5 schools. We're at another record in terms of our enrollment. We're at 1,308 students wow. this year as we start. That's up another 2%, which was up a percentage from the year and so on. After COVID, there was a little dip, mm-hmm. you know, people uncertain or unsure, but we've really rebounded well from that and have this steadily increasing enrollment. We've had a lot of inquiries. We continue to do. You know, probably we'll see our enrollment grow through the year. And we're at capacity in some of our grades. Mm. Our middle school is very full. We've hired additional teachers so that we can reduce the section size. Father Metzger, they have already come across a big freshman class. And as we look, I think you're at a high for second.
6: Last year we were at 310 students. We ended the year at 310, and this year we are at 350. So that's Whoa. An addition of 40 students in 1 year. Wow. Next year there will probably be an additional 25 kids coming in. We've got with the size of the graduating seniors and mm-hmm. the incoming freshmen. So in 2 years, going from 310 to probably around 365, 370. So it's getting cramped in those hallways. The lunch is getting boisterous, but it's all good. It's all good. Yeah.
5: Good problem to have, though, right? And maybe, I don't know, we don't have to stay right here, but maybe some plans for expansion or down the road with the buildings?
7: Yeah, we did a deep dive mm-hmm. into a lot of research on how do we meet the needs, the increasing demand for Catholic education. Given that we're at capacity in mm-hmm. some of our grades, we had to turn a few families down the previous year. And so we've done a deep dive, and we're still finishing that research and feasibility to give to our board this fall. Like, what are the next steps mm-hmm. to be good stewards, but also to be bold in our vision and offer this to as many families as want a Catholic education and make it possible for them?
5: Right, exactly. You know, Father Metzger, I can't help but think of a story I heard about you, and I'm assuming it's true, but you can verify it. The whole idea, you talk about the lunchroom being loud, you know, and of course, as most of our people know, JP2 schools took cell phones out of the school, was it 4 years ago? Okay. But long before the state of North Dakota did. We saw something there. But the story I heard about you just said, now there's noise. There's talking in the lunchroom now. It is a sign, right, of what one of the things we're looking for is this whole idea of interpersonal connection and communication.
6: Yeah. You know, I was principal for a couple of years when, you know, we still had mobile phones, and I just saw kind of the stupor that it brought to the kids. And as a priest, you know more broadly kind of how that's affecting. And it was kind of sad, you know, to be honest. And so I talked with the faculty for in excess of a year, you know, what would it look like if we did this? What would be the challenges, the hurdles to do that? And eventually we made the decision, let's do it. Let's get rid of the mobile phone. So we drafted kind of what the policy would be, the expectations, the consequences, and then rolled it out in April of that year to the parents so that they had long time to kind mm-hmm. of process it, sure. discuss it, and prepare for mm-hmm. it, you know, when the students wouldn't just be able to text them, you know, during the day. And I kind of braced for impact,
5: right,
6: you know,
5: sure.
6: big changes like that. But I was shocked. I got a flood of thank yous from the parents and other people, saying, yep, we totally get it. You know, why it's not needed. So then we started the year. that the students could not have their mobile phones, and it made a noticeable change amongst the students. One, as you mentioned, like they were just talking at lunch more. You know, usually the kids would eat their lunch, and then after they were done, they would dump their trays, and then they would just kind of go on their phones. Sometimes they would game with each other, but that was really the extent of the conversation. It was just so sad. Well, then the next year, with them gone, immediately, you know, the chatter picked up, the interaction, the laughter. It was palpable. So a few in the North Dakota legislature reached out to me to ask about it because they saw what the governor was looking to do. And so I gave them my feedback at what we experienced at Shanley. And then lo and behold, the governor decided to bring it to the whole state. So
5: wonderful. Mike, what's been your experience and the feedback that you've heard from this?
7: Well, I would agree with Father that it's a lively, loud lunchroom. I think, Father, the story you neglected to tell was students asking, you know, what are we supposed to do if we don't have phones, Father?
6: What do I do with my hands?
7: In all sincerity. Yeah. Yeah. And you just said, well, talk. And then the student pauses and says, talk about what? So just equipping them to have a normal human-humane interaction.
6: But to that, I was also surprised at how quickly the issue moved on. Mm-hmm. You know, by October, it was not an issue. Nobody was bringing it up. The students were not asking to have their phones back. You know, I expected this to be kind of a slog for quite some time, and it really wasn't. I think the students appreciated it. They probably are not going to articulate that as teenagers, but they appreciate like me being the bad guy. You know, nobody wants to be ignored like when they're having dinner with somebody. But like if I have to be the bad guy to force like, you know, my friend to talk to me at lunch, I was perfectly fine playing that role. And they were quite fine with it after that fact. And I also noticed, I didn't really think of this ahead of time, but they weren't like left out of conversations, you know, because everybody was in it together. So none of their friends are texting them. They're not missing any texts. So that made it easier when all of this were in it together. They're not missing out on stuff. So that made it easier for them to go along with it. Nothing was happening online when they were in class.
5: Right. We're talking with Father Kyle Metzger, principal of JP2 Catholic Schools, and Mike Hagstrom, the president of JP2 Catholic Schools here in Fargo. You know, I can't help but think when we talk about this, I'm going to your mission statement, short and simple. I love it. The followers of Christ, as followers of Christ, the mission of St. John Paul II Catholic Schools in North Dakota is to teach the total person, I love that, by inspiring virtue and excellence as taught by the Catholic Church. Even this, right, the total person, I'm thinking, even just banning cell phones help bring out some of the total person. What are some, you know, this way, some of the other ways you try to instill that faith in following Jesus Christ?
7: It is a total person approach. So there's the prayer and worship that permeates the day. Mm-hmm. Father can talk more about that, his experience as a principal and leading that. The regular masses, you know, each week for the entire school. And in recent years, daily mass optional to start the day. Mm-hmm. And it's a pretty busy chapel at 7:30. Just a beautiful thing where you've got middle school and high school students coming on their own, not required to begin the day with the celebration of the Eucharist. So there's that faith and worship piece, there are the retreats, there's the teaching of virtue and the modeling of that, and there's the academic component as well, theology and understanding the faith and trying to grow in faith and deepening faith. So it is that total person approach.
5: Yeah. Father, what would have been some of your thoughts? How do we help instill the faith in, there's a lot of ways. What one or two kind of stick out to you?
6: Yeah, well, I remember, you know, even as a Shanley student myself, it really was the mantra to teach the total person and foster the following of Christ, like you said, to teach the total person. So that's mind, body, and soul. You know, obviously, as a school, there's a high priority to the intellectual formation. You've got a full battery of classes. There are grades, there are assessment, transcripts, scholarships, that sorts of things for academics. But we're also about the soul. As Mike said, you know, regular spiritual opportunities to deepen your relationship with Jesus Christ. Ultimately, that's the prime mission that we are after, to form saints. Our primary avenue is through the intellect, but many other facets to that. But then also the body. You know, we are bodies, bodies and souls. We are a composite person. And so to form that aspect of our humanity is critical as well. So we do have a robust athletics program. Mm-hmm. We do have other activities that students can participate in. That's an important part of forming the total person, is to tend to that reality as well. So that's mind, body, and soul. We are about forming all of that at Shanley High School.
5: Absolutely. We're talking with Father Kyle Metzger and Mike Hagstrom about JP2 Catholic Schools. We're going to take a short break, and when we come back, we will continue. You're listening to Real Presence Live, and we'll be back right after this.
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9: Have you ever been so grief-stricken and so heart-sick that you can't see God? You can't see God in the tragedy. You can't see God in that cross. You can't see God in that sin. Why? You're enveloped in that grief. You're enveloped in fear. And God is out the window. You don't see Him standing right next to you.
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11: This is Father Anthony Craig from the Diocese of Duluth. I really want to thank my parents today for giving me the faith of Jesus Christ and teaching me the ways of prayer, praying over us when we were sick, showing us self-sacrifice. My father actually was a deacon, a permanent deacon in the church, and he would bring us along as kids, because there were six of us kids, and he would bring us along to hospital visits or to work in the food shelf and doing all these various things for people in the community. And I learned ways of serving others through that, through watching my dad. And then my mom, she also was very self-sacrificial of herself. She wore the same pair of tennis shoes for about 10 years to show us that she didn't care about herself as much as the rest of us. And we got new shoes for every school year. We had all of what we needed and most of what we wanted. And the Lord really provided a great example in my parents to show me the way to really Christian servitude and prepared me for the priesthood.
12: 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Let's pray the prayer Jesus taught us. Our Father, who art in heaven, hallowed be thy name. Thy kingdom come, thy will be done, on earth as it is in heaven. Give us this day our daily bread, and forgive us our trespasses, as we forgive those who trespass against us. And lead us not into temptation, but deliver us from evil. Amen. God bless your day from all of us at Real Presence Radio.
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5: Welcome back, everyone. My name is Tim Mosier, your host today. We're talking with Mike Hagstrom, president of JP2 Catholic Schools in Fargo, and Father Kyle Metzger, principal of Shanley and Sacred Heart High School and Junior High. Just a couple experiences. I've had the great privilege, I would say, to teach as a guest lecturer the last 2 years some theology of the body with your sophomore class. And I have to say, I have been nothing but impressed. The quality of the students, their attention, the questions they ask, the things they remember. I give evaluations at the end, you know, and these little things I say, you know, for instance, what's the marital act? You think husband and wife open to life. If you say husband and wife open to life, you got to be married. It needs to be open to life, you know, so it takes out contraception, all this, you know, artificial. It's like, I get that. That's a simple way to get. But the students have been just amazing in what they've said, the questions they've asked, and the reflection. And also, Father, I have to say, when I'm there in the morning, they recite this prayer, I think, from St. Thomas Aquinas that I don't know, but I have been so impressed. Maybe you can tell us a little bit about that.
6: Yeah, it's not the most well-known prayer of St. Thomas Aquinas, but I have a fondness for St. Thomas Aquinas. I went to the University of St. Thomas. He's the patron saint of students. I was a teacher before I became a priest. So I have a deep love for the angelic doctor myself. And so when I was named principal 6 years ago, it was like, you know, I wanted to bring in more of Aquinas into the school. And so he, you know, he was a very eloquent writer and theologian, naturally. And so he, there's a prayer that he wrote, which is said that he prayed every time before he prepared a homily, before he wrote on theology. And it's all about kind of like the intellect and articulating the faith. And so we pray this every morning over the morning announcements. The kids have it printed in their planner. After about a month, all the freshmen have it memorized.
5: Yeah.
6: But I'll just read it's a little bit longer prayer, but I just find it to be a very beautiful prayer, and I think it resonates with the students as well. But, and of course, this was written in Latin, so it rhymes in Latin.
5: Okay.
6: It's quite striking in Latin. You lose some of that in the English. Mm-hmm. Pour forth a ray of your brightness into the darkened places of my mind. Disperse from my soul the twofold darkness into which I was born, sin and ignorance. You make eloquent the tongues of infants. Refine my speech and pour forth upon my lips the goodness of your blessing. Grant to me keenness of mind, capacity to remember, skill in learning, subtlety to interpret, and eloquence in speech. May you guide the beginning of my work, direct its progress, and bring it to completion. You who are true God and true man, who live and reign forever and ever. Amen.
5: Amen.
6: So it's a beautiful prayer about, you know, study and the intellect, the intellectual life, but also you know, bringing all that you're about, the work, the study that you're out, to completion for the glory of God. So we pray that every morning. I think it's very fitting for students, you know, engaged in the intellectual life.
5: Yeah, beautiful, beautiful. I love that prayer. And a lot of our listeners know that today is the Nativity of the Blessed Virgin Mary. As I said in the first hour, the church does math. If you have Immaculate Conception, December 8th, 9 months later, we, you know, approximately, we have a child. Of course, Mary's birthday, basically, is what we're saying. And Mike, this not just the Nativity of the Blessed Virgin Mary, but it's also a very important day in the life of JP2 Schools, isn't it?
7: It is. On this day, September 8th, 1897, our school, our Catholic high school, opened, founded by the Presentation Sisters, who first came here in 1882. By 1897, the high school opens on this day, September 8th, and Bishop John Shanley makes his way north. And by the way, the cathedral even was considered at the edge of town. Bishop Shanley was criticized for building so far out in the country. And then the sisters, you know, another good distance further north. But he made his way to Sacred Heart Academy and offered Mass on the very first day. And what a beautiful thing, a Catholic high school in Fargo. And we continue that tradition now as St. John Paul II Catholic Schools. It became Shanley High School in 1950-51 when a new school was built at that time. So it's a great day to celebrate all the good things that have happened in the Sacred Heart Academy Shanley family, the JP2 family, on this day.
5: Yeah, and you know, just think of the thousands and thousands, as you're one of them, the graduates who have passed through this Catholic school, this formation. It's just amazing to me.
6: Yeah, over 100 years, 129,
5: yeah.
6: Right? I was
5: an English
6: teacher,
5: we do math, yeah, that's right.
6: 129 years. My grandfather even went to Sacred Heart Academy for 1 year, and then he transferred back home. But we speak often of our alumni, of our graduates, of kind of honoring that legacy, the people who have gone before us. So it's one of the especially unique things of, you know, a private Catholic school of honoring the past, hanging on to those traditions, but also charting the path forward.
5: Yeah, absolutely. Just a quick little story. I was down south. There's a little recreation place in there for kids just south of town. I went there, and this guy asked me my name, and as I was going out, he says, "You look so familiar." He asked me my name, so I Googled you. I went to Shanley High School, and you used to speak at our retreats. I knew something was going on. I said, "I loved Shanley High School." I said, "So do I." So anyway, it's there. Well, what are some of the ways that we help to enhance the faith of parents and teachers and staff and all this thing at JP2 Schools?
6: There's a myriad of different ways. You know, obviously our greatest target is the students, but we want to bring that into the families, right? Mm-hmm. So this is not isolated just what we do during the day, but this is something that permeates their life. So a couple of ways that happens is every Friday we have all day adoration. So we expose the adoration in the morning, expose the Lord in the morning, and then that continues all through all the day. The students are coming throughout the day. They're in their theology classes, but the parents are there as well. There's a sign-up sheet so the parents can come and pray and be there right at the school. We send a newsletter home every Friday, and there's opportunities there that we bring in things of the faith and stuff so that the parents can read that. For several years, I've done maybe kind of like small adult catechesis lessons. One year I did like a whole kind of cycle on the Bible on one of the evenings so that parents could come in to kind of receive some of that additional formation themselves. I also know some of the theology teachers, they might give an assignment where they'll have a discussion in class, and then the assignment is to go home and get their parents' thoughts on the discussion. Now, the whole purpose of it is so that the student, you know, talks to the parent about this topic. But that's a way to kind of bring home to the parents what's happening happening in the classroom.
5: Mm-hmm. So. Sure. Mike, I'm sure that's many ways that the staff, too. I know you guys have... in service, are there things for staff?
7: There's a dedicated faith formation time for at least quarterly, minimally. Mm-hmm. And then other professional development opportunities too, where the faith is integrated and woven in, and through staff meetings and prayer groups and small groups and readings that are done, book studies, et cetera. There are many opportunities for staff. I enjoy a time in July. I call it Tools for Teachers, and just as an optional thing, but have our teachers come in and do some deeper formation as well without the hectic pace of the school year. Mm. So there are many opportunities like that also.
5: Yeah, that's awesome. That's great. Beautiful. We also have, obviously, a lot of events. Again, I love meeting mind, body, and spirit, so athletics and of course, choirs and bands and theater, all these are part of it, right? Teaching the whole person. And we also pass on the faith that way as well, obviously. But there's some events coming up here soon that you might want to talk about coming up for the JP2 schools.
7: A couple things to highlight. Uh-huh. We've got a guest, Bishop Volda's guest, actually, Bishop Ernesto from Chimbote, Peru.
5: Oh, yeah.
7: Bishop visited there in Chimbote in February of 2025 as a special guest, and he extended invitation, returned the favor, so Bishop Ernesto will be visiting and doing a number of events in the region to raise awareness and gratitude support for the Chimbote mission. Mm-hmm. Friday night, Chanley Deacons will take on the Bismarck Demons.
5: Ooh.
7: In football at Sitchie Field, and believe it or not, our two bishops, Bishop Volda and Bishop Ernesto, will be doing the coin toss ceremony to kick it off.
5: Excellent.
7: Then I know in town too on Monday, Holy Cross has a mass at 5 p.m. It's the parish feast day, the Feast of the Holy Cross on September 14th. And a bishop will be there, and there'll be a beautiful mass and celebration and social following as well. So we're trying to tie our students into those things also. Then just around the corner is homecoming week of September 21st. And September 25th, a big homecoming game against West Fargo, and then we have a Hall of Fame and Deacon Awardee induction the next day, and lots of celebrations day by day in our schools to kind of kick off our year.
5: Excellent. Other things that you want to highlight, Father?
6: Those are the main things. Homecoming week is always always a huge week for schools. They're we do have, there's a couple of parish missions coming up, and so we sometimes piggyback on that. So we've got Jackie and Bobby Angel are coming to one of the parishes in the city, and so they're going to swing by the school, talk to the students as well. So
5: nice, that's great. So do you pull on the old Shanley cardigan then when homecoming comes around, Father?
6: we bring out the Letterman jacket.
5: I like it.
6: The Letterman jackets don't have the prominence that they used to. So so I'm trying to kind of bring that tradition back.
5: Yeah, you betcha. Absolutely. Well, anything else you'd like to say? We got a little over a minute.
7: Real quickly, you talk about one-year students, Father, and your grandfather. I would just point out Servant of God Sister Anella Zervas, who attended St. Joe's Catholic School, very formative, came over to Sacred Heart Academy for 1 year before she entered the Benedictine Order. It's very interesting to learn her story and see, but she was with us for 1 year as well.
5: Beautiful. Father, would you end our time with a blessing and a prayer, please?
6: I will, absolutely. In the name of the Father, the Son, and the Holy Spirit.
5: Amen.
6: Amen. Heavenly Father, continue to bless us. Help us Help us to serve you more perfectly. Give us your grace to love you ever more deeply. May all that we say, think, and do be pleasing to you and meritorious for our souls. And may Almighty God bless you, the Father, the Son, and the Holy Spirit.
5: Amen.
6: Amen.
5: Thank you so much, Mike Hagstrom and Father Kyle Metzger of JP2 Catholic Schools. Keep up the great work, gentlemen. We appreciate all you do.
6: Thanks, Tim.
7: All right. Thank you, Tim. Thank you, RPR.
5: Yeah, absolutely. Coming up next, we have Joe Heschmeyer talking about spiritual warfare. You're listening to Real Presence Live, and we'll be back right after this.
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14: I would say where Catholic Radio has played a pretty important role in my faith is I'm a scientist, so I think of everything kind of in knowledge and intellectual terms. So Catholic Answers helped a lot because I might have some questions or there was a lot that I wasn't aware of. And it always seems like the caller's questions were just timed perfectly for whatever I was wondering about or had questions about. So I was able to learn kind of piece by piece and build. And now with kids, yeah, I really like to hear Dr. Ray's show with all the little discipline tips because he makes it so simple.
15: Yeah.
16: I think for me, you know, the history has been really interesting. You know, I grew up Catholic and we went to Sunday school and religious education, but you can always learn more. And there's just, you know, there's only so much that you can learn. I mean, when you're just going once a week to religious education. So for me, it's just been really interesting to learn, you know, why do we do this or where did this come from, or, you know, or to be able to answer questions when people have them. I think that's been the biggest help.
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5: Welcome back, everyone. My name is Tim Mosey, your host today for Real Presence Live. Hope you could join us last half hour. We had Mike Hagstrom, president of JP2 Catholic Schools, and Father Kyle Metzger, who's the principal of Sacred Heart Middle School and Shanley High School here in Fargo. Wonderful time with them talking about faith and family and fun and the students there. Now, as it's always going on, we are going to talk with Joe Heschmeyer about some spiritual warfare. Joe, welcome to the program.
17: Thanks for having me.
5: Absolutely. So, Joe, why don't you give our listeners a little background about growing up and how you got interested in what you're doing? And I think you're also on the staff of Catholic Answers, if I remember right. Just tell us a little bit of background on you there, Joe.
17: Yeah, so I grew up the fourth of six kids, a Catholic family here in Kansas City. And, you know, we went to Mass and went to Catholic school, but I didn't have a very deep knowledge of why we believed certain things as Catholics. You know, I knew we were different. I knew there were some things that, and there were some things that, you know, my parents did a great job of instilling, for example, a love of Jesus in the Eucharist. But there were a lot of other questions that I didn't know the answer to. And to be honest with you, I didn't even know what the catechism was, at least until college, maybe even after college. And so there was just a lot of maybe gaps in my own sort of knowledge of Catholicism. And then in college, I went to a public college, and my RA there was a faithful Catholic, an old friend of mine, who I would ask him all these questions. I really kind of pose objections, like, come on, what's the deal with the church's teaching on X, Y, Z? And time and time again, he was able to give a coherent, compelling answer. He actually went on to become a priest, and he's a very good priest in the diocese here. And it was my first kind of awareness that there's more to Catholicism than a bunch of rules or arbitrary traditions. that everything really hangs together in this much deeper sort of way. And so this started a real curiosity that led to a real kind of love of just coming to know the Catholic faith and having that greater appreciation for, okay, this stuff all makes sense, and this is part of a coherent vision of the whole, and it's really all about coming to know Jesus better and coming to live in the way that he wants us to live and the incredible freedom that comes with that. So that was my journey. After college, I went to law school. I was a lawyer for a while. I was a seminarian after that. And then I worked for a group in the diocese, and now I work for Catholic Answers. So there's obviously a whole journey right there. But it was, you know, at the root of it was this realization that the answers are there, and they're not arbitrary, but they're rooted in God's love for us and who he is and himself and how he wants us to be.
5: Yeah, amen, amen. Faith and reason, absolutely. We're talking with Joe Heschmeyer here. Thanks for that background, Joe. So I want to kind of highlight the event at the front end of the show, and then we'll remind people the back end of the show. You're doing an event at, is it the Church of St. Mary, right, in Sioux Falls, South Dakota, September 19th? That's Saturday, September 19th. Tell our listeners a little bit about that.
17: That's what I've got, so I hope
5: okay,
17: that's right.
5: Good.
17: So it's a little half-day retreat, so just like a morning retreat on the theme of apologetics and spiritual warfare. Because these are two conversations that we sometimes have in this unrelated sort of way. You know, mm-hmm. You've got people who are very interested in apologetics, and you've got other people who are very interested in spiritual warfare. But it makes sense to draw the two together and say, hey, when we are talking about this, we're not just debating cold theology. We're not just talking about abstract ideas. There's a real spiritual reality to all of this. And recognizing that can be very helpful, because if you lose sight of that dimension, it makes it very difficult to do apologetics well. Like, if you imagine that apologetics is just winning an argument, then you don't know what you're doing, and you're not going to have a lot of success. That with apologetics, you are engaged in a kind of spiritual combat against the forces of evil. And if you're not equipping yourself spiritually, if you're not putting on the whole armor of God, as St. Paul says in Ephesians 6, then you're not ready for it. I mean, to put it very simply, in that chapter in Ephesians, St. Paul says that our enemy is not flesh and blood, but the spiritual powers, powers and principalities and so on. And so if you are debating somebody on abortion or on Catholic theology or whatever it is, and you imagine that the person that you're arguing with, whether it's online or over Thanksgiving dinner, whatever it is, if you imagine that that person is your enemy, then you've missed it, because our enemy is not flesh and blood. And so coming to appreciate the deeper kind of spiritual reality that's going on, even when it doesn't seem obvious, even when it's not at the surface level, recognizing that there is this deeper spiritual reality is actually the key to unlocking how to be a better evangelist, a better apologist, how to do this more boldly, and when to know when to stop talking and just pray for the person.
5: Yeah, so true. We're talking with Joe Heschmeyer about his upcoming spiritual warfare event. It's September 19th, Saturday, September 19th, the morning. And I see here that lunch is going to be catered by Pizza Ranch. So as if the conference wasn't enough. I mean, hello, you know, who can turn down pizza and chicken, right? I mean, but you know, Joel, you make a great point here though, because I always say I'd be prepared and pre-prayed. I mean, so important, right? I mean, because even as we're trying to, like you said, we're not trying to win arguments or trying to win souls, you know, and the whole idea of us just going out and there, I've got an airtight argument about this. Okay, well, that's good. Way to be prepared, but are you prepared? How's it going to land on their heart? And how is the devil going to work on you if you're not prepared? Say something unexpected happens, you know, what's going to happen? So the whole idea of making sure that we're prepared and prepared, I'm thinking, is really important.
17: Yeah, absolutely. And it also means, like, it changes the whole way we understand who is called to do this. Mm-hmm. Because if it's just a matter of, oh, presenting an airtight argument, then it really takes a certain caliber of person to be able to be an apologist or an evangelist. And that's not what the church says. And it's not like what the Bible says, that this call to spread the gospel is for every one of us. And repeatedly, popes have emphasized, particularly in the modern era, that every baptized individual whether you're a layman or whether you're a priest, whatever, does not matter. You are called to spread the gospel. And if you imagine that spreading the gospel is a matter of, okay, I got to have like this perfect airtight argument, then yeah, the only people who are debaters or public speakers or theologians or whatever would be able to do this. But in fact, if you recognize that there is this spiritual reality that is rooted in prayer, well, who's called to pray? Well, every one of us.
5: Mm-hmm.
17: And so if effective apologetics and effective evangelization flow from that place, this completely changes how we do it. This completely changes how we think about it. And it actually makes it possible to do well. Because I think for many Catholics, if you say, hey, why don't you do more to spread the faith? The answer is they're scared and they don't know what they're doing.
5: Mm-hmm.
17: And understanding the spiritual origins of like where all of this comes from and understanding like the battle that we're in is very helpful, not only for your own spiritual life, but even for knowing how to reach other people who may be really in a bad place right now.
5: Sure. We're talking with Joe Heschmeyer, Catholic Answers, about his upcoming event in spiritual warfare. You know, Joe, you've touched on it a little bit, but maybe we should explain a little more in detail, if you can. What does the church mean and how to define spiritual warfare?
17: Yeah. So I take as a jumping off point the text I alluded to in Ephesians 6.
5: Mm-hmm.
17: So when we're talking about spiritual warfare, we mean that there is a spiritual combat. And this is not just something the church, you know, came up with. This is just directly Scripture.
5: Mm-hmm.
17: So the text that I alluded to before is Ephesians 6, verse 12. St. Paul says, "For we are not contending against flesh and blood, but against the principalities, against the powers, against the world rulers of this present darkness, against the spiritual hosts of wickedness in the heavenly places." And so that is the kind of foundational text to understand what's happening there. Because that's then going to lead to the famous image St. Paul gives of putting on the whole armor of God. But you don't know why you need the armor of God until you know that you're already in the middle of this spiritual battle. And here's the kicker. This spiritual battle is not optional because you are being fought over. The forces of darkness want your soul. And so you can't just be a non-combatant. You can't just say, well, I'm going to be neutral in this battle. Because to be neutral is to acquiesce to the enemy, because he is fighting to claim you. You know, in Luke 22, at the Last Supper, Jesus tells the disciples that the enemy wants to sift all of them like wheat. That is a terrible kind of image of just going and being threshed. That's what's happening. And so you are already in the midst of a spiritual battle because you are the prize that the devil is trying to win. And he's trying to win the soul not only of every individual listening, but of your loved ones. And so if you don't step up, it would be like saying, well, I'm going to stay neutral while somebody breaks into your house to harm you and your family. This is not a place for neutrality. This is not a place for being a non-combatant. So not everyone is called to, you know, be an exorcist. Not everyone is called to those kind of obvious places of spiritual combat. But everyone is actually called into this place of spiritual warfare.
5: So true. We're talking with Joe Heschmeyer about spiritual warfare. And I think it's interesting, too. I believe in Ephesians 6, right after he talks about that, he says, be in constant prayer as well. You know, just emphasizing
17: what
5: you said, Joe. Absolutely. Yeah, that's amazing. Joe, you know, we talk about spiritual warfare. And, you know, of course, people think, oh, you know, that sounds so, and it's real. What about, is there such a thing as spiritual peace? I mean, how do we go from, yes, we're fighting this battle, but how do we get to spiritual peace? Because we want to constantly be, oh my gosh, what do I do?
17: Yeah, it's a great question because there's a misunderstanding of spiritual warfare where

0: Augustine talks about it, that this is a peace found only in Christ, a peace where everything is going as it ought to go. You know, when the car doesn't have a problem, when it's not making a noise, when all of the parts are clicking together in the way that they're meant to click together, that kind of peace is what we're talking about. And the world can't give you that peace, because the world can't give you right order, because the world is itself disordered. And the devil can't give you that kind of peace. You can have the kind of complacency. You can have the false peace of being vanquished, but you can't have the peace of right order. And so when you have that interior peace, that is a sure sign that it is from God, because only God can give it. And you can have that in the midst of trial. You can have that in the midst of combat. The martyrs, as they're facing torture and death, have this kind of peace. So this is not a peace of indifference. This is a peace of knowing everything is going as it's meant to go, even when that thing is difficult, even when that might be a hard time. You can be prepared for the fight. You can be prepared for the battle. And you can also know that I'm not in any anxiety about the ultimate outcome.
1: So true. Talking with Joe Heschmeyer about spiritual warfare, spiritual peace. It reminds me of Ephesians 4. Right? Rejoice in all things. Have no anxiety at all, right, with prayer and thanksgiving. Right? May your Christ known to God. And then the peace of God that surpasses all understanding will rule our hearts. I'm paraphrasing there, but it is Ephesians 4, I'm pretty sure, right, Joe?
0: Yeah, and this ties into
1: you know what? It's not Ephesians 4, it's Philippians 4. Forgive me, Philippians 4.
0: Oh, yeah,
1: I'm sorry,
0: right.
1: Go ahead.
0: I
1: I know. That's my bad. Yeah, Philippians 4. We know that. Okay, go ahead.
0: Oh, I was going to say, it ties into what Jesus says about anxiety. Because he says, no man can serve two masters.
1: Right.
0: And then he says, therefore, do not be anxious. And that therefore might be confusing to us, because it sounds like he's connecting these two seemingly unrelated teachings. Mm-hmm. And I suggest that he is. That if you think about the history of idolatry throughout the Bible, it usually wasn't people saying, yeah, I don't believe in the God of Israel anymore. The people who are making the golden calf, the people who are bowing down to Baal, the Israelites believed that the God of Israel existed. They just didn't think he was enough.
1: Right.
0: They thought they needed that God and something else.
1: Yeah.
0: And so this kind of God plus attitude is the attitude of idolatry. And this is why when Jesus flags anxiety, those are the areas where we are worried that God is not enough. Because it may, again, understand the kind of anxiety Jesus is talking about. Because you can have, a normal, healthy, natural anxiety. If you are driving and the brakes suddenly give out, you're going to obviously have a fight or flight response kick in. That's not what he's talking about.
1: Right.
0: But when your peace is gone, if you don't have peace, that is a sign that you don't have a proper rooting in Christ as sufficient for everything in your life. And if you're looking for something above and beyond him, now for most of us, that's not going to be Baal. It's going to be, money. It's going to be job security. It's going to be something else that creates a sense of peace where we look to that. If we have Jesus plus all that, then we'll be okay. And Jesus says, that's not good enough. Because if you understand who he is, then you know you don't need all of that stuff to be okay. You'll be okay no matter what happens.
1: Good stuff, Joe. We're talking with Joe Heschmeyer. We're going to take a short break, and when we come back, we'll continue with spiritual warfare. 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
6: 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O dear St. Pio, you counseled many who came to you with troubles, anxieties, and heavy emotional burdens. 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
2: Welcome back. We're talking with Joe Heschmeyer about spiritual warfare. My name is Tim Mosier, your host. And Joe, yeah, great job so far. We could talk for hours on this, but maybe let's bring in the sacraments of the church. How can the sacraments help us in our battle of spiritual warfare?
3: Yeah, this is a really critical thing to remember. You know, there's a misunderstanding people sometimes have where they think of the sacraments as our works, like something we are doing for God. But that actually gets it backwards in a really important way. But there's a real sense in which the sacraments are things that God is doing for us. Like, our human effort doesn't make baptism effective. Our human effort doesn't make bread and wine become the body and blood of Jesus Christ. That in these moments, we're realizing our own weakness and the futility of our own unaided action. Jesus is very clear, apart from me, you can do nothing. So if you connect the idea of Jesus as the vine and us as the branches to this idea of spiritual warfare, with God all things are possible, without him nothing is possible, then the question becomes, okay, when I'm facing a difficult moment, how much am I relying on my own strength? And how much do I take him seriously that my own strength is simply not enough? An important kind of illustration of this, my very first spiritual director said, you know, there are times where the day will be very busy and you'll want to skip prayer because it'll feel like you don't have time for it. But this is like going on a road trip and deciding to save time by skipping the gas station. You simply cannot do it. Like, you have to fill up there. And this is as true, if not more true, when we're talking about these places of spiritual combat. If you are trying to go up against the forces of darkness on your own, you are not going to win. St. Thomas Aquinas has a commentary on Ephesians 6 where he talks about this, that the reason that it talks about these spiritual powers being in the heavenly places isn't because they're literally in heaven or something. It's rather because they have the upper hand. They have the high ground that we on our own are unable to defeat them. And so, you know, if you imagine an image of combat, particularly pre-modern combat, the side with the high ground is in this incredible place of advantage. And so one of the things that we do is we call in air support, which is one of the reasons why we need prayer, one of the reasons why we need the sacraments, because if we're not rooted in Christ, we're facing this uphill battle we are not going to win on our own.
2: Exactly. So true. So true. So, Joel, let's talk just a little bit again about the event itself. It's Saturday, September 19th, 2026, at the Church of St. Mary in Sioux Falls, South Dakota. Tell us again a little bit about the setup and the timeline and everything, and who should think about coming. If someone's on the fence, why should they come?
3: Yeah, well, I'd say, first of all, it's a good thing to get away, to spend time thinking more deeply about our Lord, but also praying and having a time with real fraternity, with real brotherhood. And so this event is just a half day. You know, I think the doors open at 8:30, and then I've got a couple of talks. There's some time for small groups. And then there's, you know, as you said, Pizza Ranch is catering lunch at 12. So it's not going to take away your entire weekend. You know, if you've got other things you feel like you really need to do, you'll have time to do all of those things, but take some time to really grow in this relationship. Now, if I'm not mistaken, I invite you to fact check me here. I believe it is open, I think it's a men's event. So obviously when we're saying who can come to this event, that is an important detail. If I'm right with that, it's Brothers in Christ, and I believe Knights of Columbus have been involved in putting it on, or at least promoting it. But I would encourage you just to, you know, check out the website for all of those details to make sure. And I believe that it's a different rate for, like, if you've got, if there's a young man in high school or even before that, there is a separate spot in terms of tickets for that. So just check all of that out. I would say don't take my word for any of the logistical details.
2: Yeah, no, you're very good. So I've got the idea here. So it says 7:30, the door is open. All right. And it says advance registration of $30. Again, go to Brothers in Christ for that. At the door is $35. And here's a cool thing. You talked about the teens. So young men, yes, age 15 to 18 are free. All right. Strongly encouraged to join. I conceive fathers, take your teenage sons, right? I mean, let's walk into this together, right? Let's fight this battle together. So yeah. And like you said, you can go to the website there and check out all that. But if you go to Brothers in Christ, they have all information. And also, if you go to the Church of St. Mary, Sioux Falls, South Dakota, if you Google that, they also have a link to the information as well. So, Joe, any final thoughts?
3: And I believe the Dawson website also has a link. I was going to just say the Dawson website also has a link.
2: Yeah,
3: that's
2: okay.
3: Actually where I,
2: okay.
3: When I went to get a refresher earlier, that's where I found it.
2: Perfect, perfect. Joe, any final thoughts for our listeners here?
3: Well, just I want to reiterate this idea that spiritual warfare, you know, some people are just going to imagine something like the movie The Exorcist.
2: Right.
3: But no, there's a real daily spiritual combat that we're in. And if you think about every moment of your day, when you're trying to decide, should I say my prayers or should I check my phone right now? We often don't talk about that as spiritual combat, but that really is.
2: Yeah.
3: And those moments are the things that make or break the journey to sanctity, the journey to being the saints God made us to be. And so if we think about it in that way, it gives a new impetus for it, that this journey of growing in holiness is not just an optional self-improvement plan. This is the spiritual combat that all of us are made for and that, frankly, all of us are already in the midst of, whether we realize it or not.
2: Yeah, absolutely. You know, we form habits. Practice makes permanent, I always say. And we need to live a life of virtue, right? You know, let's do the right thing with all our heart. And as you mentioned, we can't do it alone. We've got to stay close to the church, the sacraments. Joe, thanks so much for putting this on. We appreciate it. Again, September 19th, Saturday, September 19th, Church of St. Mary in Sioux Falls. Joe, thanks again so much. Appreciate it.
3: My pleasure.
2: All right. God bless you. All right. Well, as much fun as this show was, Sebastian, we probably have another show coming up in a not too distant future, and maybe several shows.
4: Yes, we do. On the next Real Presence Live, your hosts will be Doug Weingart and Molly Christensen, coming to you live from O'Gorman High School in Sioux Falls, South Dakota. Their guests will include Brendan Murphy and Adeline Wilson, who will tell us how the St. Carlo Acuta Student Center is addressing the loneliness epidemic. And then Michael Pauley will give us an update on the South Dakota Catholic Conference. Tune in to hear all this and more on Wednesday, September 9th from 9 to 11 a.m. Central, right here on Real Presence Live. Back to you.
2: Awesome. Thanks, Sebastian. We should also maybe have a minute here to mention the upcoming RPR banquets, of course, the fall banquet season. So here they are, October 27th in Rochester, Minnesota, October 22nd, did I say 27th? October 22nd in Rochester, Minnesota, Cy Kellett will be the keynote there. October 29th in Williston, North Dakota. October 29th in Williston will be John Martinoni. November 10th in Sioux Falls will be Dr. David Anders. November 12th in Bismarck will be Dr. Marcus Peter. And November 17th in Rapid City will also be Dr. Marcus Peter. Of course, you can find all that info on the RPR website as well. Well, Sebastian, thanks again so much for producing today. I appreciate it.
4: 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Good show.
2: 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Thanks. Well, praise God for that. And until next time, I just want to remind you to practice your faith every day. God bless you.
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1: This is an EWTN Newslink. I'm Anna Mitchell from the Sunrise Morning Show. Canada is imposing tariffs on billions of dollars in American goods, stepping up the trade war with the U.S. The tariffs kicked in overnight and range from 15% to 50% and target products including steel, dairy, appliances, farm equipment, electronics, and paper products. And Cardinal Blaise Supich of Chicago is joining a federal lawsuit challenging a new so-called right to die law in Illinois, which is set to go into effect on September 12th. Supich, along with two orders of religious sisters and a pharmacist, are suing to block the law, calling it unconstitutional. The Cardinal released a statement saying Catholics oppose efforts to undermine human dignity by pushing people towards suicide. For more news with a Catholic perspective, visit EWTNnews.com. Take two with Jerry and Debbie starts now.

0: Greetings and welcome. This is Take Two with Jerry and Debbie, and of course you on EWTN Radio. I am Jerry Usher along with Debbie Giorgiani. We have the show team in place. We will give them props here in just a moment, but we want to set up the topic for the day and invite you to join us and participate in this wonderful conversation on this beautiful feast of the birthday. Happy birthday, Mama, to our Blessed Mother. Hey, Deb.
1: Our spiritual mother. I know. What a beautiful day. I posted it just on Facebook just a few minutes before we started the show. I just love this day. Amazing. So if you're born on this day, I think you're very blessed. But that's not the topic that we're actually going to discuss today. For the Take Two family, here's the question we're asking, okay? Jerry and I are asking you, the Take Two family, this. Have you ever felt deep regret? Now, Jerry and I will be answering that question. We want you to think about it for a moment and then call in or text in. We've got Matt, Michael, and Tom as our show team today. So Tom is monitoring all of social media. We're waving to you guys in the texting and all that. Matt is on the phones. Michael's at the controls. Have you ever felt deep regret? Now, if you want to keep things private, keep names private, that's totally fine. You know, we don't want you to, you know, disclose something that's very personal and deep with you, but just the concept of feeling deep regret. Have you ever felt deep regret? Come on, Take Two family. We just got off of a beautiful Labor Day, a three-day weekend. A lot of people went away for the 3 days, and they're back now. You're back now. That means you've got to participate.
0: 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As Debbie said, you don't have to give all of the details. You can if you want, but if you've had that sense in your heart, in your mind, in your soul, you know, I just really have had a deep regret over something, maybe something you did, maybe something you didn't do, maybe it was something you said or didn't say. Maybe you're carrying regret right now, and you would like to just talk it through for a moment or two and hopefully come away with a little bit more peace in your heart. 833-288-EWTN, 833-288-3986.
1: This is not exactly on topic, but Jerry and I just received this message. It came in overnight on the comment line at EWTN, and Tom Price forwards those comments to us. And a beautiful, I hope I got it correctly, Jerry, because I just listened to the beautiful message right before the show. This wonderful individual from New Orleans called in on the comment line and shared that Take Two motivated them to come into OCIA, to sign up for OCIA. And I'm thinking, wow, that is so special. That's why we do this beautiful work each and every weekday. And so for that fine individual that called and left that beautiful message, we love you. We added you to the prayer book, and I'll keep the names private in case you wanted to, for those that are listening, because I like to get permission to add first names. But how did it make you feel when you heard that beautiful comment line?
0: Well, it goes right to my heart and just really resonates deep in my heart. And I'm glad that you shared it, because we want to make sure that the Take Two family, you are the ones who bring that about. You're the ones who drive this show. So, you know, Debbie and I and the show team and all at EWTN, we are greatly blessed and humbled by this individual's decision to take instruction to possibly enter the Catholic Church because of this show. But folks, it's your show, so you can take a little bit of a healthy pride in that as well.
1: That's right. That's right. So we feel so blessed. This is a beautiful day on our lady's birthday. Please, folks, call in right now and answer the question. Have you ever felt deep regret? Why are we taking on such a heavy topic right off of the weekend? Well, because it's important. A lot of people are feeling deep regret and they don't know what to do with it. Well, Jerry and I are here to talk to you. We have been through it. We want you to go through it so that you can have a better day today. And you'll always remember this day on the beautiful September 8th on Our Lady's birthday, that it's a new beginning for you. Okay, so if you ever felt deep regret, please call in.
0: All right, 833-288-3986. And as I do so often, I'm going to I am going to tie this into my vocation as far as feeling deep regret. Deb, when I was in a priestly formation 30 years ago, spent 6 years preparing for the priesthood back then, wanted to step out just for a short little time. And then that's when I got to thriving, thanks be to God, on Catholic radio. I had been involved in secular radio before. And so, 1 year, 2 years, turned into 28 years. And so I had to look deep within myself, but I had a pretty deep sense of regret, maybe I had, aborted my vocation or, just hadn't really accepted it, So this is something that really can weigh upon all of us. And I'm just so very, very grateful to the Lord that he has brought this back around. And I'm so happy and thankful to the Take-Two family for your prayers as I continue along on this journey. But yeah, Debbie, I know, and I'm sure you know what it's like to feel that deep regret as well.
1: Oh, I think if you've lived long enough, you're going to have some regrets, right? But then you also hear the slogans, the mottos, live, your life to the fullest with no regrets, and I do also believe in that. I really believe that, you've got to leave the past behind and work from this point forward. That's why we are life coaches, right? That's what life coaching does, works from this point forward. But just for me, Jerry, just in general, I've had some minor regrets. Like I wish I always, picked up an instrument better. I used to play piano and I gave that up. Things like that, minor regrets. But then there's some major regrets that I have with some family members that I wish that I had maybe done certain things differently. But, I do live by the idea that you can feel those things, but you got to move through those things, okay, and really make life better today, okay? I'm not saying you give yourself a pass and say, okay, I've done all these things wrong and I don't want any regrets. I'm going to just, have amnesia or something. No, you work through it and you become a better version of yourself. Okay, are you with us on this? Jerry and I are very passionate about this. Come on, you guys. There's a couple open phone lines. Let's go. Stop what you're doing. Have you ever felt deep regret? Please call in 833-288-EWTN, 833-288-3986.
0: Yeah, and it doesn't have to be over some serious moral failure. That's not what we're really digging for here today. It could be over just something, a word that you wish you had said, or maybe a word that you did say. Maybe it was, choosing work over family. Maybe you had a bout in your life of abusing alcohol or drugs, making a wrong financial decision. This can go in any different direction, but you determine what direction it goes. Take Two Family. Have you ever felt deep regret? 833-288-EWTN. And if you move past that, share with us how you did that. 833-288-3986. 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
5: Steve, here's a pro-choice argument which has never made any sense to me. That an embryo or fetus is unaware of its own destruction, so abortion simply doesn't matter.
6: Yeah, I hear that a lot. Awareness of harm has never been required to make an act morally wrong, nor should it. A drunken woman, for example, passed out at a fraternity party, might never know she was raped by three men. Does her lack of awareness somehow make the rape acceptable? Of course not. A morally wrong act is morally wrong whether or not it is observed or felt.
5: You could say the same for a patient under anesthesia, completely unaware of what might be happening to her body. We always treat such patients with the utmost respect and care, despite their being totally unaware of their circumstances and their bodily integrity.
6: Absolutely.
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0: We are going to go right to your calls momentarily here, so stay with us. Tom, you'll be up first. We have JD and Suzanne and others being screened right now. But there is a phone line open if you want to talk about this topic of regret today. Have you ever felt deep regret over something you did, you didn't do, maybe you said or didn't say? 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
1: 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That's 833-288-3986, and we'll add you to the prayer book as well. But the question today is, have you ever felt deep regret or minor regrets? I have a lot of minor regrets. Okay, let's go to Tom. Tom is in Nebraska, Jerry, listening on Sirius XM 130, and Tom is going to lead the discussion today. We're so excited. Hello, Tom. Welcome to the program.
7: How you doing? I was getting cold feet waiting, but I'm with you.
0: Oh, good, good. Thanks for hanging in there, Tom. Go right ahead. You're on the air.
7: So, regret. And the instance I'm thinking of, this happened a lot of years ago, in between marriages, ended up wrong woman at her house at night, and God the Father used her separated husband as a human hammer to teach me a lesson. And I ended up with 3 broken ribs. Mm-hmm. Law enforcement, go to the hospital, get checked out, in pain, drive home late at night. Next day, still in pain, I call my priest, comes over to my house. Here's my confession. But it took me a while to get over it, especially immediately after, because if I went to sleep for months, I relived that moment of how I ended up with 3 broken ribs. And it was such a violent manner. And so I'm a lot older now from that incident. But the only way that I got through it was through prayer, focusing back on the Eucharist, confession, humbly, contritely praying to Lord and Master Jesus Christ, that forgive me for what I've done. Even though I've already been to confession, I still beat myself up. And so it was life-altering, but yet looking back on it, there's times I've done things and God has used other humans either to give me a lesson or to step forward and turn a light on. Not in a violent way, but just turn a light on. Drugs and alcohol. Why'd I quit? Because I saw other people doing it after I did it for years, and they're getting nowhere. The alcohol, my brother and dad leaning on the car in front of the house, talking stupid because they're drunk. And we have 6 boys. I have 3. Brother has 3. Little guys are running around us, and I realized we're passing this alcoholism that is in our family. We're passing on this drinking habit to these little boys. And so there's just been moments in my life that God said, okay, you need a light, or you need to be woke up. Mm-hmm. And so today I'm receiving blessings that I never thought I'd receive. And so I'm on a spiritual journey now more than I've ever been. And so daily mass, rosary, helping people. So that's where I'm at. So that regret was extremely physically, mentally, emotionally, spiritually difficult, and it knocked me down. And it's a mistake I should never have made. But, you know, the good Lord helped me stand back up and move forward. So I'll turn it over to you.
0: Well, Tom, you know, you are Exhibit A, you know, perfect example of what we're talking about here. We don't want to get stuck in regrets. Some people say no regrets. Well, regrets do come to us based on, like you said, some of the actions that you participated in and so forth. But where we want to be is in this beautiful place where you are. And I just love that you pointed out you turn to prayer, you turn to the Eucharist, you turn to those solid anchors that we have in our faith that are able to help us not only just deal with the thoughts of regret, but also just move past them. And the way you described yourself now, you know, being showered with blessings, I'm so happy to hear that. I know Debbie is as well. And you've been a great, Debbie, I think he's been a great testimony for the entire Take Two family today.
1: I totally agree with daily mass and the rosary. I mean, Tom, you're an inspiration. But, you know, Tom, as you were talking, I just want to say real quickly, we forget, you know, there's a reason why we look into the lives of the saints. You know, we forget that they had a past, so many of them. And some of them were a pretty checkered past. I mean, look at St. Augustine. I mean, that was, you know, pretty racy out there. And yet, in that he ended up becoming one of our greatest saints and a doctor of the church. I mean, it's so God, I think, you know, I'm not saying that people should go through rough times or make bad choices or do anything wrong or immoral or criminal or anything like that. However, when things happen, we can make it, we can turn it around and make it a learning experience and something that propels us, that promotes us and motivates us to go further and deeper with the Lord. And that's a beautiful thing. Oftentimes, you know, Jerry talked about being stuck in regrets. Oftentimes, not only are people stuck in regrets, but then they end up blaming. They become this victim and they end up blaming God for everything, of all their bad choices and stuff. So Tom, what you did, you know, I like to say, you know, I like all these little phrases. You turned kind of a mess into your message, or you were victorious in how you came through it. So way to go, Tom. I think it's awesome.
7: Thank you. Appreciate it.
1: Yeah. I'm glad you didn't get cold feet. I'm glad you stayed with us.
7: I was getting cold feet and thought, just hit the red button, drop off. And it's like, no, stay with it.
0: It was well worth it for us anyway, Tom. Hopefully it was for you as well.
7: Yes,
0: it was well worth you being with us. So thank you, brother, for joining us on this conversation today, kicking us off with your great phone call. We appreciate that. Yeah, we have the two examples in Scripture, you know, of Judas and Peter. You know, one of them, they probably both had deep regret, but one of them handled it very, very differently than the other one and came out victorious. So
1: exactly. And what did Jesus do? He elevated him. I mean,
0: yeah,
1: you know, see, that's what I think is so beautiful about our God. As long as we stay faithful. And Tom really reminded us of that. And look how he's diving deep with daily mass and rosary. That's awesome.
0: Let's go to a JD in Fredericksburg, Virginia, listening today on Sirius XM 130. Hi, JD. Welcome.
8: Thank you. Thanks for being there. Good question today. Okay. I have many regrets, but I'm going to focus on one. Back in 1973, I was dating a girl, and she got pregnant, and we agreed to get an abortion. Mm. Over many years, I really never gave it much thought. And then I became a Christian, and then became a Catholic, and the Lord brought that horrible error, to my mind. And I went to confession about it and received forgiveness for it. I still keep, I don't know what sex she was, but I call her, and I gave her a name, and I pray for Amanda Louise every day, peace for her, that she prays for me. And so I've gotten peace about that from God and from reconciliation. And I never let that happen again. And God has blessed me ever since in many other ways. I just wanted to share that with you today.
0: Mm. Wow. That is powerful, JD. You're touching upon something here that unfortunately a lot of people, you know, experience and have these thoughts of regret and so forth. But, you know, you took the right steps. You know, you went to confession. Obviously, you've been on this spiritual journey, thanks be to God as well. We want to point that out, you know, ultimately leading you into the Catholic Church and to the one place where really healing can come and does come, and that is in the sacrament of confession, sacrament of reconciliation. And you sound like someone who is, you know, you know, receive that from God, that great gift from God. You're not pummeling yourself anymore. You don't sound like it anyway. And that's the place where you want to be. You know, what you did was obviously something very, very serious, but there's nothing that the Lord cannot forgive, that he will not forgive, if we just simply turn to him. And JD, you made all the right steps to do that. So congratulations on that. And we'll keep you in prayer. You said Amanda Louise, I think you said, was the name you gave her, right?
8: I did, yes.
0: Yeah, what a beautiful name.
1: Yeah. I put you in the prayer book, JD, and I just think that you sharing today will motivate other men to come forward and make it right with God, like what you did. I think it was so beautiful how you said, I became a Christian and then I became a Catholic. Well, when you became a Catholic, you went to that next level where you had to really deal with it, and you did it quite well through the sacraments. So I think that's going to really help souls today, JD. Thank you so much for stepping up and being so honest about your situation.
8: Praise the Lord, and you're welcome.
0: Mm-hmm. Amen. Praise the Lord indeed. Thanks, JD. That is going to open up another phone line here. It's Take Two with Jerry and Debbie. And you, where are you today? Don't sit this out if you've got something to share to really impact the lives of those who are listening. We're talking about experiencing deep regret. Have you ever been in a place of experiencing deep regret? And maybe you're there right now. We would love to maybe be able to shed a beacon of light or two on your situation right now. But also, if you've moved past that regret, like our first couple of callers have, this is really shaping up already to be a great program, and you will make a difference with your call at 833-288-EWTN, 833-288-3986.
1: Please think about this: minor regrets, major regrets, how you got through them, like Jerry said, or maybe you're still struggling with things and you're really bothered by it. You're too much in your head about it. And we want to talk to you because we've all been there, guys. If we're going to be honest, life is, if you've lived long enough, you've pretty much gone through so many things in life. Okay. You really are and probably have gone through it, or you know somebody who's gone through regrets. So let's really use this time wisely and help others. So call in. We'd love to hear your voice. 833-288-EWTN. That's 833-288-3986. And Jerry, I just want to say real quickly, it's just, I'm going down the list of regrets I have in my 60 years. I would have, if God had allowed me, I would have definitely had more children. Absolutely. That would probably be my biggest regret. I always wanted a daughter. I always wanted four kids or more. I was one of six. Marty's one of seven. I mean, I just, yeah, that's a big regret. Yeah. I wonder how many others feel that way.
0: Yeah. Yeah, I've got something else I would share, but maybe a little bit down the road in this broadcast. But we want to get back to the calls. Suzanne, first-time caller from Chicago, listening on the EWTN app. Hi, Suzanne.
9: Hi, Jerry and Debbie. Just calling in. I'm kind of in the space of, you know, in my head was a great way to put it. And Debbie, I value, you know, your position as a life coach. And, you know, when you were talking about regret, the first thing that came to mind is, gosh, I really regret not staying at home with my kids and instead working. And you know, it was just a decision my husband and I had made, you know, when we first started having kids, and I had the better paying job, and it's just, you know, it made sense on paper. But, you know, as time went on, you kind of get sucked into like, well, now you're the breadwinner, you're dancing in your career, so you have to continue to be in that career and just use everything that, you know, that I missed out on being at home.
1: Wow, Suzanne, you know what you're sharing today is going to help a lot of families. So we really need to talk about this. Maybe we could go a little bit of a round table with the three of us and talking about this, because it happens to us. You know, when the kids start coming into this world, we have to figure out how we're going to pay the bills. I mean, you have to do the practical steps. And you know, you said you were making the money. You had to provide for the family. I think, and I'd love to hear Jerry's comments on this, because he's about to become a priest. So I'm sure he's going to be met with a lot of this coming up in confession and a lot of this coming with spiritual direction. You know, I think God takes everything into consideration. He sees the whole picture, Suzanne. It's not that I'm just assuming now. I could be wrong. Tell me if I'm wrong. It's not that you said, I do not want to stay home with these kids. I want to go out in the world. You sat down and you figured out what was going to be best to provide for the family, and you did it.
9: Right.
1: You did it. Was it perfect? Well, who knows what perfect is? You know, I know people that have stayed home with their kids the entire time. And, you know, their kids are adults now and some of them are struggling. So it's not a recipe to produce, you know, the perfect, you know, adult. So I and then I've got my sister who is a single mom who her daughter, you know, was kind of in daycare and then with babysitters and then with aunts and uncles. And she turned out to be a phenomenal adult, very successful. I mean, so it's really interesting what happens with that. I'm going to throw it to Jerry, but guess what? He's got the music going. So we're going to have to hold you, Suzanne. Go ahead, Jerry.
0: Hang on, Suzanne. Yeah, I've got a thought or two on that. And as Debbie said, we can have kind of a little three-way roundtable conversation. But here you go, folks. Take Two Family. Phone lines are open. Have you ever experienced deep regret? 833-288-EWTN. 833-288-3986. 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
0: Well, we're having a very robust conversation today about the topic of regret. And if you'd like to join and contribute to this discussion, please do. Have you ever experienced deep regret? 833-288-EWTN, 833-288-3986. We're with Suzanne, first-time caller in Chicago. And I just want to add to what Debbie said, Suzanne. You know, you may wish today that you had been, you know, home more with your kids, and that longing is very, very real. And obviously, we can't go back and change that. You know, God's not asking you to go back and, you know, become the mother you wish you'd been, but he's asking you to really love your children as their mother today. And as Deb, I like what Debbie said. You know, a lot of factors went into this. It wasn't this willy-nilly decision saying, I don't care about my kids. I'm going to, you know, forge my own path in life. I'm going to climb the ladder. I'm going to get ahead. But, you know, providing for your children was part of loving them. You know, you weren't choosing between, you know, loving and not loving them. You know, you were trying to love them through the circumstances that you had. So I don't know if you have any thoughts, Suzanne, or follow-up to what Debbie or I shared.
9: Yeah, no, that's really helpful framing. For me, it really is.
0: Good.
9: I think this is just more poignant right now because my oldest just went off to college like 3 weeks ago. And so,
0: oh, yeah.
9: Like, you know, it gives you the opportunity to really reflect on, like, gosh, it went by so fast, which is, so cliche, but it's true. It does. And it's like, oh, my gosh. But the funny thing is what's helping me heal is that I also have a four-year-old. And, you know, it's kind of like, oh, my gosh, I remember doing all these things with my oldest that, you know, went off to college. And, you know, just having that perspective of, you know, really taking it in, slowing down, and trying to enjoy it as much as I can.
1: Well, you're doing it now. And, you know, you're doing it now, and that's the beautiful thing. The other thing, too, Suzanne, is I'm a big believer. You know, Father Chris Aylar talks a lot about how God stands outside of time, right? And I'm a big believer in remedying things or making things right or providing a sense of understanding and you know, feeling at peace with things. And we can do that. And have it be a beautiful remedy to what we're feeling or what's ailing us by saying to the Lord and asking the Lord, Lord, you stand outside of time. Allow me to feel at peace with all these moments that kind of breezed by or I didn't get to experience and or make things right or make things visible or make things feel complete. I'm a firm believer of that. I think we settle too small with God and we're like, okay, we did today. Didn't work out. Now that's in our past. Now we go on to the next day. It's like Groundhog Day, and we keep going until we end up dying. It's like I don't believe in that anymore. As I turn 60, I'm going with the Father Chris Aylar theory that we can go very big with God in a very mystical way and let Him kind of fix all those areas or complete all those areas in order to bring us a true sense of peace in our interior self. What do you say, Suzanne? Are you up for it?
9: I love that. This has been so helpful. So thank you so much. I'm so glad I called in.
0: Oh, good. So are we. Have peace in your heart, Suzanne. Thank you so much. And I'm sure Debbie's got you and your whole family in the prayer book. We'll be lifting all of you up along with the Take Two family. Yeah, thank you, Suzanne. Appreciate the call.
1: Oh, don't forget, she said a child's going off to college.
0: Yeah.
1: Don't forget to send your child with that spiritual toolkit, right, with holy water, miraculous medals, blessed St. Benedict medal, you know, a little maybe a prayer book in there, Psalm 91, all that stuff. So like spiritual survival kit. What do you say, Suzanne?
9: I love it. I did. And I've been tracking him on Life360, and he's ended up going to church the last few Sundays. So I'm so happy.
1: Wow.
0: Oh, praise God.
1: Oh, good. We put him in the book, too. So that's good. Yeah. Keep us posted. Call us again, Suzanne.
9: Okay. Thanks. Bye.
0: God bless. Yeah, regrets come in many forms, many sizes, many shapes. It could be something that you did. It could be something maybe you didn't do. Maybe you walked away from the faith for a while. We hear a lot of people. I did that in my early 20s. You know, I just had no time for God, and thanks be to God, He brought me back. But maybe it centers around your faith, your family, your job, your career, your friendships. If you've got a deep regret that you've carried, let's move beyond that today. 833-288-EWTN, 833-288-3986.
1: I have a quick question for you, if you're okay to answer it. When you say you walked away from the faith, did you just go on Sundays, not at all? Did you actually walk away? Or did you just kind of where you're like just floundering?
0: Yeah, I remember when I was around 20, 18, 19, 20, 21, I just remember consciously saying, and this is, I wouldn't try this now because I probably couldn't get away with it now, but at the stage that my faith was developed at that time, I said to God, I'm going to kind of go off and do my own thing. Please don't let go of me. You know, and I asked God to do that, to not let go of me. But I know I wasn't going to Mass on Sundays. I wasn't praying or anything like that, but like I said, you know, based on where I was at that point in my life, you know, I guess, you know, God felt I could get away with that. If I were to do something like that right now, I don't know if it would go so well.
1: Did your mother pray you back, or who prayed you back?
0: Oh, yeah, I'm sure she did. My mother, my uncle, Father Harold Thiel, the late uncle of mine, Father Harry Thiel, yeah.
1: Wow.
0: My grandmother, I had one really holy grandmother as well, so.
1: On your mom's side or dad's side?
0: My mom's side, yeah.
1: Your mom's side. What was her first name? I'm just curious.
0: Alma. A-L-M-A.
1: Oh, Alma. Okay, I'm going to put her in the book. Okay, because she brought you back, and now we got a priest coming soon. Well, wait, a year and a half or 2 years?
0: May of 2028 would be priesthood, yeah, God willing.
1: Just making sure.
0: Nothing presumed. asking God for his grace to get there.
1: Okay. And did you do the shout out? Because I want a shout out.
0: Not yet. No, go ahead.
1: Okay. Shout out and congratulations to one of our great EWTN radio affiliates. They need to hear from you next week. And I say congratulations because you've been going strong. You've got four stations serving Ohio over 16 years. And guess what? Holy Family Radio, you're kicking off your Spirit Drive fundraising event tomorrow. 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All spring pledge drives are starting. You got spring. Hello. We're in the fall. Okay, I'm in Arizona. It's hot here. So fall pledge drives are starting, as we can tell by Holy Family. They're all starting this month and next month and into November. Please, when your local listening area comes to you, tell your friends, step up, go big, and get behind Catholic radio. And don't forget EWTN.
0: All right, talking about regret today, and Maria has joined us to share from Dallas, Texas, listening on the Guadalupe Radio Network. Hi, Maria. Thank you for being with us. Welcome.
15: Hello. Hi.
0: Hi. Hi there.
15: My regret is that coming from an alcoholic family, my father and my mother are codependent, it was very hard. Especially when I had a sibling who died when I was 15, 17, and she was 19, and my mother pulled us away from the church. So it was nothing there to show us any kind of charity or any kind of generosity or nothing like that. We just grew up wild, I guess you want to say it. But anyways, my dad died when I was in my early 20s. I was already married, but I had already had two children out of wedlock. We grew up hating my father. We grew up not liking him. He died, and we weren't there for him. We didn't support him. And after he died, and after I married an alcoholic myself, and later went to therapy, I learned that it wasn't my dad. It was the whole family that was sick. And the thing about it is that it hurt me so much because my dad died alone, and he was 57 years old, and it was really after now that I have gone through my therapy and learned a lot, I realized that he was a kind man and that he did love us. So he died. He died alone.
1: Okay,
15: but God, in his infinite mercy, he has given me grace to go back to the church. Mm-hmm. I had a mother-in-law who brought me back to the church. Mm-hmm. She's gone now after... She's 96 years old. She died 4 years ago, and I miss her. Mm-hmm. But it's hard. I didn't want to call it in, but then you all encourage for us to say something to help other people. Mm-hmm. And that's what I'm calling.
1: Right. Well, so, Maria,
15: as I said, God's grace and blessings is wonderful. Because the man that I married is now on the 23rd of this month will be sober 38 years.
0: Oh, praise God.
1: So, oh, beautiful. Maria, did you hear what we were saying to Suzanne? Were you able to hear when you were on hold? If you were, okay, please, I'll just say it again. God stands outside of time. Father Chris Alar says, let's go to God and make things right with your dad. Okay, we can do that with you through prayer. You don't have to have those tears anymore. Okay, God sees and knows your heart, and he knows you want to make it right. So let's make it right for your dad today. So you get on with your life in a confident way. And you've asked the Lord to absolutely honor that he stands outside of time and makes things right and circles back so your dad didn't have to go to his death with all these things being thought about him. If you feel comfortable, Maria, only if you feel comfortable, God knows who your dad is. Can you give us your dad's first name? I'm going to put him in the prayer book, and we're all going to be praying for that. Okay, I believe Father Chris Alar when he says this. You know, he had his grandmother who died by suicide, and he talks about that. And to make it right, to close the loop on this and bring it full circle so you can be at peace. Do you feel comfortable? And then Jerry wants to share something.
15: Yes, his name was Fernando.
1: Fernando, got it. I got him in the book.
15: Fernando Senior.
1: Okay, Senior. We're starting it today. Jerry.
0: Well, Maria, I don't know how closely you follow the show, but I during the month of July, I was on a 30-day silent retreat, so I wasn't on the show, but I've shared some of the experiences that I received from that retreat, this silent time with the Lord, and I'm only sharing it not to make this about me, but to help you, good Lord willing. And one of the things that happened to me, one of the graces I received, I never knew my father. My parents divorced when I was young. I never knew my father, had no relationship with him. The Holy Spirit rewrote the entire story during that 30-day retreat. I now feel like I know my father. I feel like I love him. I'm proud of him. He died an alcoholic. He smoked and drank himself to death, and thanks be his bedside when he died. But I regret not saying some things to him at the time. But the Holy Spirit brought this new healing into my relationship with my dad. And Maria, I share this with you because what Debbie is saying is so very, very true. If you can, go into prayer, ask the Holy Spirit, please, Holy Spirit, this is what I'm carrying. This is what I'm dealing with. Will you please come and heal this? And since God is outside of time, he can make right anything that was made wrong any time in the past, because he's the Lord of the past, the present, and the future. I want to give you hope, Maria, that you can come away to a place of more peace, and actually maybe a place of relief, and even, God willing, a place of joy. Because, you can hear how much this hurts you right now, but God can correct all of that. It may not be, it's not going to be something we tangibly feel or touch or live through, but it will be in your heart, in your mind, in your spirit. Does any of that sound reasonable, Maria? God can do that for you. What do you think?
15: Yes, it does. And what came out of all that, when I found out that my dad was not at fault for a lot of things, then I became very angry with my mother. And for about 10 years, I didn't speak to her. But now I'm in good terms. I've learned, like I said, from my mother-in-law, who's passed now. And she taught me so much about love and about Christ. My mother passed last year, and I was able to be with her. So it's, even though she did what she did and tore us all apart, her 8 siblings, none of us talked to each other because of what happened so many years back. But I love that you're telling me this about, about God and this time. Mm-hmm. That refreshes and gives me hope.
1: Mm-hmm. Yeah. Can we put your mother's name in the book, Maria?
15: Her name is Maria.
1: Maria. Oh, she's a Maria. Okay. Yeah. It's interesting what Jerry's saying when he went on this 30-day retreat. When I was in very deep feeling about things that happened in the past, I asked God. I said, I remember, Jerry, we did that interview with Father Chris Alar. I mean, after that interview, I said to God, God, can you just rewind the clock and make everything right? And there was an incredible blanket of graces and peace that came over me, Maria. I hope and pray that for you, because it's time for you to move forward through this and try to reconcile where you can with certain family members and people. But God sees everything.

0: Thank you. God bless you all.
1: God bless you, Maria. Bless your beautiful heart. Thank you so much. 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
2: 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Paul, hold on. 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Welcome.
3: Welcome. Thank you.
1: Sure. Go right ahead. What would you like to share?
3: I've not discussed this with anyone ever. I lost a baby, my first pregnancy, and it was very traumatic to me. And I should have got counseling. I finally ended the marriage. I just couldn't be an intimate partner after that. Well, anyway, I ended up in my 20s. I went outside the marriage with a man, and I ended up getting pregnant. And, I've got to go back for a minute. I did end up having a child before what I'm fixing to talk about. And I had a very, very hard pregnancy with toxemia and almost died. Mm. So when this happened and I got pregnant and not married, I went to the doctor and told him about my first born pregnancy. And the doctor advised me to have a clinical abortion. In my deepest understanding, I felt like I was wanting to hear that. I was wanting it for convenience because I was not married. I don't know if I really had the clinical reason for that abortion, and it's bothered me ever since. Mm-hmm. I did go through that abortion, and while I was in the procedure, I heard them, the people doing the procedure talking, and one of them was laughing, and they said, "This is so easy." I wanted to believe that, well, maybe I wasn't really pregnant, but I knew I was.
2: Mm-hmm.
3: Well, I didn't talk to anyone about it. I didn't get any counseling. I'd already had that first miscarriage that was so devastating. I ended up trying to commit suicide mm-hmm. over that. God, in his mercy, as always in my life, has protected me and allowed me to live through that. But I want people to understand how important it is to get support and go to God with it. And, of course, I did, but I still needed help. And, I haven't ever told anybody this. I think about that baby all the time, never forget it. And while I know that God's forgiven me, I wonder how much I've forgiven myself.
2: Mm-hmm. Mm-hmm. Pam, a couple things. First, I just want to say you're a first-time caller. And for you to share this very personal and deep information for the first time with us, we feel so privileged and honored and humbled because you trust us. And we want to be there for you, Pam. So let me just ask you a question. Are you Catholic?
3: No, I am actually non-denominational at this point, but I listen to your program all the time, and I'm learning a lot about the Catholic religion.
2: Good. Okay, perfect. So a couple things. We have programs like Project Rachel or Rachel's Vineyard. There are beautiful programs that provide that exact help that you're talking about. So if anybody's listening right now, listen to what Pam said about that people need help and support. And they welcome everyone that comes through their program, Pam. Mm-hmm. So I don't know if you want to look that up. So Project Rachel's Vineyard.

0: Vineyard. Look it up, or even just the resources. We just got confirmation. Yeah, we just got confirmation that all are welcome. So, Pam, that would be wonderful. And again, it's never too late to get the assistance to kind of close that loop and make peace with things and work through it. And it sounds like, you know, you poured your heart out to the Lord, you know, sharing with the Lord how much, you know, you have deep regret over this and how sorry you are. And so, Pam, that's huge. Okay. And I just think that this healing needs to continue for you because it's so powerful. And I don't think there's any accident that you chose this show today, because we know all the resources that are there to help folks. And Jerry's going to share Rachel's Vineyard their number right now if you want to get a pen and paper together. But I just want to say, Pam, I put you in the prayer book, and just be feeling our prayers, sister, because you are so awesome to step up today. You have helped, you probably have helped thousands of souls today who are struggling with similar things in their past, and they don't know how to fix it or make it right or make themselves feel better or forgive themselves. So thank you, Pam.
1: Thank you for listening, and I will check on Rachel's.
2: Yeah, let me give you that phone number, Pam, if you have something to write with now. If not, maybe you can, if you have internet access, Rachel's Vineyard. But the number for you and others who would benefit from this, it's 877-467-3463. 877-467-3463. Pam, in the Lord's Prayer, it says, forgive us as we forgive those who trespass against us. Well, we trespass against God, against others, but also against ourselves. So you need to forgive you now. It's time for you to do that. And that forgiveness is available. God is, like you said, you acknowledged, I know God has forgiven me, you said. But now it's time today, Pam, from this day forward, that you forgive Pam. And just maybe if you have a quiet moment today, meditate and reflect on what would Pam say to another woman who called in and shared exactly what you shared with us today. What would you say to her, and then say that to you, and believe it and live it out for the rest of your life, Pam, because you are worth too much to go through the rest of your life not forgiving yourself over this. It is a serious matter, but God's forgiveness and our self-forgiveness is very serious too. We can do that for ourselves. Okay, Pam?
1: Yes, sir. I want to add, I ended up marrying the man, but still, and ended up having another child that was, you know, grown now, and I haven't ever even discussed it with him to let him know. Mm-hmm. Wow. So thank you for listening.
0: Absolutely. Wow. Call us again, Pam.
2: Yeah, thanks, Pam. Paul is a first-time caller in Santa Rosa, Florida. Paul, we got about, unfortunately, just about maybe 90 seconds, but we wanted to make sure you got on because you called in today, Paul. Hi, welcome.
3: Hey, I'm a member of 12 Steps. I want to thank you, Jerry and Debbie, for your honest sharing of your weaknesses, and that's kind of where we do it. We share from our weakness, and we, by doing so, it seems such an insane thing. It's called pitiful and incomprehensible demoralization when we evaluate our drinking and what we did and what our family members did. It brings shame. And if we stay in the problem, which is in our head, it's going to stay there. But the gift is what you're doing here is letting it out and letting others know you have this thing, and they might have that same thing that they're afraid of. And I'll just kind of end it up here, but I want to thank everyone who shared, Tom and JD, about their path back to the Catholic Church. And what 12 Steps did for me is get me back to the Catholic Church. And whatever your illness is, you can substitute the word alcohol and put it in there. And then Benedict Groeschel was a big fan of 12 Steps, and also Bishop Sheen. And that's all I have, and thank you.
2: Oh, well, thank you so much for taking the time to call in, Paul. Wish we had more time. You know, regret asks, what have I done? Recovery eventually asks, what am I going to do about it? And God bless you, brother, for being in recovery. You sound like a wonderful, beautiful soul. We're glad we got you on the air today. Wow, Debbie. We say it after every show, I think. The word wow is wow. What we use here at Take Two with Jerry and Debbie. It's a beautiful feast of the Nativity of Our Blessed Mother, so honor Our Lady today. Tomorrow, we're going to talk about being a godparent. Are you serious about being a godparent? Are you already? Would you like to consider being? It's a significant role that we take on, so we're going to talk about that tomorrow on the show. In the meantime, thanks to the show team. Thank you, Take Two family. Until we talk to you again tomorrow, have a beautiful and blessed day. See you real soon.
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9: 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Zavril & Sons. For your Tuesday afternoon sunshine, highs upper 70s and southwest winds gusting up to 35 miles per hour. Increasing clouds tonight, lows mid-50s, west winds gust to 30. Then sunny Wednesday, highs lower 70s. 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I'm meteorologist Corey Horwath.
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12: 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Amen.
13: This is Bishop Andrew Cousins, Chair of the National Eucharistic Revival, with this month's Eucharistic Moment. How do the saving effects of Jesus' Paschal Mystery, which happened 2,000 years ago, reach you and me today? The Last Supper, the death on the cross, and the resurrection, these become present at every Holy Mass. As the priest begins the Eucharistic prayer, our minds travel to the Last Supper, the cross, and even to the empty tomb, and we are put into real contact with these events which opened up salvation for us. When Jesus tells his apostles, "Do this in memory of me," he's telling them to make present, through this ritual action, the saving event of his Paschal mystery. Whenever we attend Mass, we are miraculously present to this salvific event and can unite our worship to it and receive his resurrected life.
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17: 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Canada's retaliatory tariffs on about $20 billion worth of U.S. goods take effect today. In response, the president has now threatened to ban the sale of aircraft from a Canadian company, Bombardier. The Ukrainian president said today U.S. envoys Jared Kushner and Steve Witkoff presented some very good, worthwhile ideas for ending Russia's four-and-a-half-year-old war during their weekend visit to Kyiv, adding that he hopes to meet with President Trump soon. Pope Leo XIV says peace is a gift from God and the work of the Holy Spirit. During the Mass on Monday evening at the Shrine of Our Lady of Good Counsel in Rome, the Holy Father urged the faithful to let peace grow within them so it can blossom in the world. I'm Veronica Dudo with EWTN News Nightly. Join us tonight.
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20: Well, I'm going to do my very best here to get through the program if I can. I kind of had a situation last night. I don't want to get real upset about it, but, I went to a party, and a guy was wearing the same outfit I was. I thought I had to leave. I called my wife. I asked her about that. Do I have to leave? She said, no, you can stay. So I did stay, but he was wearing the same outfit that I was. Nice to have you here on The Doctor Is In. Appreciate the company, as always. You're a delight. You make the show work. Now, what else do I have to tell you? A couple of things. The number, 877-573-7825. 877-57-EQUAL. Another thing, you can call with a situation, circumstance, person, place, people, thing, rock, scissors, paper. You can call with an observation about somebody else's situation. Help them out. You do that a lot. Folks are great that way. And I'm always scribbling notes because you come up with some nice ideas. I steal them. I put them in books. And I make a lot of money. And I do thank you very much. It's one of the tips of doing this program. You can call in if you have a generic question, something you don't understand about psychology or religion as it intersects with psychology or the human condition. Call in if you have a generic question about the culture. The culture really has become a tsunami of amorality toward people of faith. Never thought I'd have to deal with that back when I was in grad school. But I do. Back when I was in grad school, we were trained to deal with the individual. Or maybe the group. But that was it. Didn't really focus heavily on trying to navigate the culture, especially one that is hostile or antagonistic to the way you look at things, the way you have your deepest held beliefs. So you can talk about that. 877 50 877 equal 877-573-7825. One more announcement here, one more blatant, brazen self-promotion. I'm going to be offering, this will be the last week to sign up, so you won't have to hear me talk about this anymore, but I am going to be offering a parenting course, 7 weeks through Guadalupe Radio Network, beginning on September 21, Monday nights, 7 o'clock Eastern Time. Going to get into it with some depth, some real depth. I mean, you call here with a parenting question, what do we do? We talk 5-6 minutes, big deal. I'm telling you how to make blackout work. I'm going to tell you how to discipline calmly. I'm going to tell you how to stand strong against the culture no longer on your side. I'm going to tell you how to deal with difficult relatives. I'm going to tell you how to deal if you don't agree with your spouse. I'm going to talk to you about all the basic behavior problems from ages 2 up to 18. Talk about age entitlement. I mean, we're just going to go all over the gamut. G-A-M-U-T, not gambit. Gamut. Got that. So if you'd like to be part of that, and they're doing a special offer here. If you enroll and pay the entry fee, you get one freebie. Yeah, you can bring somebody else. So you grandparents, you want to do that, you enroll, and then bring the kids, the adult children, so you don't have to make comments about their discipline and their parenting when they're at your house. Or you can use it to take another course. Guadalupe is offering several courses, some very nice stuff. One is Your Guardian Angel and You. That's a pretty good one. So if you go to GRN Online, stands for Guadalupe Radio Network, grnonline.com / Academy. As far as I know, they got my picture there. I did send them my senior picture when I was in high school. They asked for a more updated picture, so I sent them the senior one. I was using my first communion picture there for a real while, but people were starting to notice, is this an older picture of you? I go, well, yeah, any picture is older picture, right? People say, this is an earlier picture of me. Well, of course, all pictures by definition are earlier pictures of you. It's just that one happens to be a really early picture. I played softball for many, many years, very competitively played softball. Most of the time I was in left field. Sometimes I was fast enough to lead off. Those days, I could say to my legs, run. And they'd say, how fast? How far? When? Toward the end of my career, I'd say to my legs, run. And all I would hear was, yeah, right. Who's going to make me? I coached and played for most of those years. If you're a coach in a softball game, you have to make decisions, in-game decisions. Pinch hit somebody, decide to make a defensive shift. Here's a common scenario, and there is a lesson that comes with this scenario, a life lesson. It's the last inning. We're ahead by one run. The opposing team is up. It's the bottom of the seventh. Softball games have 7 innings. Bottom of the seventh. So this is their last bat. They're either going to win or lose, or maybe tie, this last at bat. They have men on second and third. And I can say men because it's a men's softball team. I don't have to say people on second and third. Two outs. Their best hitter is coming to the plate. This guy's crushed us all day. He's 4-for-4. Behind him, and I don't know why he's in that fifth spot in the lineup, but he's a much, much weaker hitter. Much weaker. As a matter of fact, he hasn't done much the whole game. I signal to our pitcher, walk him. In other words, intentionally give him a pass to first base. Now, for those of you not familiar with softball diamond jargon, that sets up a force out at every base. Second, third, home. Therefore, if there's a ground ball to the infield, depending upon where that ground ball is, the fielder can flip it to the closest base, and the defensive player does not have to tag the person. Now, I know I'm using a lot of ball lingo, but let me just summarize. That is the move to make. That is the smart move to make. And it really is smart even if he wasn't their best hitter. It's the move to make. You want to load the bases because there's two outs, and you want to get that final out, and it's easier to get if you have men on every base. We pitch to the next guy. He rockets a single deep into the outfield. Both men score. Guy from third, guy from second, they both score. We lose. We lose by one run. Was that the wrong move? Should I have pitched to him instead of intentionally sending him to first base? Well, if you look into the June issue of Softball Managers Today, you will find that 99.26% of coaches will say, no, that's the right move. Did it work out? No, it didn't. Did that make it the wrong move? No. Good move? Bad outcome. I had a client once who had to make a very, very difficult family decision. They were buffeted by a family member who said, well, you do what you have to do, but we'll find out whether you made the right move or not. My client and I talked, and I said, no, you had to act on the basis of what you knew at the time. With your best judgment, you decided, given the limited knowledge you had, you couldn't see into the future, that this was the best move to make. Now, whether it works out or not is something completely separate. Right and wrong is not proven by results. Our Lord said, they persecuted me, they'll persecute you. Well, when you act according to our Lord's teaching and you get persecuted, I'd say that's not working out for you, right? Well, depends how you look at it. The Lord said, rejoice and be glad. So it, in effect, it is at a higher level working out for you. But in human reasoning, it's not working out for you. Who wants to be persecuted? But that's the right move to make. If you're going to be faithful to our Lord's teaching, you did what was good and right. Did it work out? No. Your family member doesn't want to talk to you anymore. Why? Because you have a certain moral standard that you're adhering to, because you believe it's right and good, and they're looking at you like, get out of my life. Did you make the wrong move? No. It's a cliche of reasoning. You can judge the wisdom of an action by how it turns out. Wise action does tend to work out a little better in the long run, but it's no guarantee. No guarantee at all. Yeah. I put guys on first base in the bottom of the seventh inning and we lost. Should we have pitched to their better hitter? Would he have popped up to the infield and made the last out, or would he have crushed a home run? I don't know. I said, next time we play him, I'll ask him. 877-573-7825, 877-57-EQUAL. I would love to talk to you. Thank you.
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0: Great to be with you. Shrink wrapping you to tighter thinking. I'm Dr. Ray. Let's go to Mary from Albany, Oregon, which is actually stealing the capital's name of New York State. Hi, Mary.
1: Hi there. Thanks so much for taking my call.
0: Sure.
1: I just have a quick question. So I've made friends with a bunch of moms from my parish, and we get the kids together to play. They're both 2 years old. I have a two-year-old daughter. She has a two-year-old son. And there's been repeated incidences where he will push her and kick wood chips at her, and then he's perfectly fine and sweet, and then like a light switch switches, and then he's after her again and like pulling the bow out of her hair.
0: Why is it just your daughter, or does he do this to other kids?
1: He only does it to my daughter, and she is very sweet and I guess reserved, and so I don't know if she's like a target to him, because she does give a big response when he does these things.
0: She comes to you crying?
1: Yes. Oh, yes. Yeah, it really upsets her.
0: Does the other mother see this? Does the other mother see this?
1: Yes.
0: And what does she do?
1: She corrects him if it's a big thing. She mostly chalks it up to him being a boy and her being a girl.
0: Oh, so it's okay. He's allowed to learn to do this.
1: But there's a lot of grace for him being a boy in this situation. And I express
0: to be a boy. You don't have to be a jerk.
1: Right. So I express this to my brother, because he is a like, we hang out a lot. We go on walks and stuff. And 90% of the time, he is a very sweet, intelligent boy. But there's just something in him that just makes him switch and go after my daughter. And I told my brother, and he said, you really shouldn't allow her around somebody like that. Why would you put your daughter in that position? And it made me think. I was like, should I not allow her in that position where she could possibly be bullied, or is this just two-year-olds trying to figure it out?
0: Well, it is two-year-olds. I mean, okay, the mom, in my opinion, should discipline this boy. I know he's only two. It's all impulsive. It's not intentional malice. You can't when you're 2 years old. You're just doing two-year-old stuff. Still, it's two-year-old nasty stuff. So obviously your life would be a lot easier if mom did something about it, immediately pulled him out of the activity and made him sit. But obviously she's not going to do that. Now, you said something else, Mary. You said a trigger word for me. You said she corrects him. Now, much of the time when people use that word as a parent, what they're saying is she goes over and she talks to him. You don't do that. That's not nice. Nice touches. Good touches. Yeah, big deal. Meaningless. All right? If she did that and then sat him, okay, good combination. Here's what I would suggest. If it's a situation where they're all kind of in a mix and they're playing, you stay close by. Real close by. So as soon as you see anything coming, you grab your daughter and pull her out of there. And hopefully the mother will realize that she better do something about this kid's impulse. Yes. Is he more aggressive because he's a boy? Probably. So what? You know, that's like me when I yell and scream at somebody. Oh, well, you know, I was just upset. I was just upset. Okay, so I can just yell and scream. So she's making excuses for him. I don't know how long she'll continue to do that, and I'm hoping this is just two-year-old scrap that fades away as he gets older, but maybe not. So I would suggest if you want to put separation, go ahead. Or the other thing is just real close supervision and be ready to act.
1: Okay.
0: I don't think it's going to damage your daughter. Okay, she's going to get to a point where she's going to say, I don't want to play by him. Okay.
1: She is. And if he, like, even starts walking towards her, sometimes she will just be like, no, and then run away. It is to the point where even she's, like, feeling threatened by his presence. And so, yeah, I don't know. It's a hard decision, because I'm really good friends with the mom. And so, but I also don't want my child in a position where she's uncomfortable all the time.
0: Well, it sounds like if she continues to make excuses for his conduct, it's going to be hard to maintain that friendship.
1: Mm-hmm.
0: That's a problem. I can't tell you how many parents will come to me with younger kids and say, you know, I got a dear friend, but we can't have our kids together because she doesn't correct them. I'm correct meaning discipline him.
1: Mm-hmm.
0: I would keep a close eye on the scenario. And maybe even if it's possible, be there, be present. In other words, they're playing and you're sitting 3 feet away, kind
1: mm-hmm.
0: of thing. You can glare. You can glare at him. Mary, can you glare at him? Just glare at him, like, you know, hey kid.
1: Okay.
0: You know, I'm hoping. How many times has this happened, by the way?
1: It's happened every time they've played together.
0: And she still hasn't disciplined this kid.
1: Her form of discipline is just grabbing him and correcting him sternly with a voice. But then he goes back and does it again, and it's just this repeated cycle.
0: I'll tell you, I know my wife, if one of our kids did that to somebody, that activity is over. It's over, mm-hmm. and you're sitting and watching.
1: Yeah.
0: Oh, my. It's sad. That parents are just so ineffective these days, especially younger parents. They just are, in terms of stopping this. Your little daughter, already she doesn't want to be. You know what's going to happen? I'll tell you what's going to happen, Mary. When she's 21, she's not going to want to be with any guy anymore, date any guy, because this will have scarred her for probably 18, 20 years. What do you think?
1: I hope not.
0: I can guarantee not. But right now it's just a pain in the butt behavior from this little two-year-old. And if it's going to become clear that mom isn't doing anything about it, and she really isn't, this would be a parent who would tell me, oh, yes, oh, no, I have high standards. I don't allow him to get away with that. He knows. I correct him. And I'd say, well, what do you do? Well, I go over there and I tell him we don't do that, and he knows I'm stern. What do you do? When I'm there and I get down on his level and I speak very firmly into his eyes so he knows I mean business, what do you do? And I say, what do you do, about 9 times until they finally go, don't do anything. So, that said, keep an eye on your little girl. And if it gets to the point where you say, you know what, I can't anticipate, then if you want to go so far, Mary, I might say to your friend, I can't have my daughter play with your son because he's unpredictable. Oh, you might lose a friend.
1: Mm-hmm.
0: How dare you? How dare you imply that her son is a 2-year-old who does 2-year-old things and needs to be disciplined? How awful.
1: Yeah.
0: You know what you do?
1: Well,
0: here's
1: you
0: what
1: so
0: you
1: much.
0: Do. Uh-huh. Did you see the movie My Bodyguard? It's an old movie. Ricky Linderman.
1: I don't think so.
0: Okay, you get some 5-year-old boy to go play with your daughter right there, just to be protector. No, I'm kidding. I'm kidding. I put out an Instagram piece at the weight room, where my brother, who's very muscular, he went over and I was getting ready to get on the bench, and he kind of pushed me aside. And I said, you see what these guys do? These big, strong guys, they think they're muscular. Then they can just do what they want. They just take the bench. I said, hey, buddy, I was on that bench. And my brother said, what's your problem, Pops? I said, hey, I think you need to leave. And my brother's like, who's going to make me? And the camera panned over to a guy standing behind me who was 6'5", 350 pounds. And he was glaring at my brother, and my brother went, okay, man, okay, okay. And I didn't even know he was back there, according to the camera, anyway. And I looked at the camera and I said, you see, sometimes you just got to stick up for yourself. Thanks, Mary. I'll see you. Bye. 2-year-old brawl, huh? Lots of calls up there. 877-57-EAGLE. Love talking to you people. You people are just, you're fun. You're just fun. Even though the situations can be not so funny.

0: Father Benedict Rochelle.
1: I'm going to tell you about the most abused woman I ever met in my life. You know her name as Roe, as in Roe versus Wade. I talked to Roe. This woman is a great penitent. This woman is a humble person who was deeply hurt. She was kneeling in the Basilica of the Immaculate Conception, the National Shrine in Washington, when I met her. And I thought, what reverence. I didn't know who this woman was, but she was praying with reverence, with great fervor. And I asked a priest friend of mine, who is that? And he says, oh, that's Roe. God is not mocked. This woman was abused by those who propagate the killing of children.
0: The people you know and trust are on EWTN.
2: Christ is the answer, with Father John Ricardo.
3: John chapter 11, verses 21 to 26. This is the story of Lazarus. Lazarus has died. Lazarus is one of his best friends. Just before this passage, we hear the news that Martha and Mary send word to Jesus that the one you love is sick. And the next line in the scripture is, now because Jesus loved Martha and Mary and Lazarus, he stayed where he was. His friend's in need, he can heal, they've seen him heal before, and yet somehow because he loves him, he stays. And Lazarus dies. And then Jesus shows up 3 days later and is greeted by Martha and Mary, who confront him with the words, Lord, if you had been here, my brother would never have died. Rather applicable for many of us in our lives. We ask the Lord to do one thing because we're certain it is what we think is best, when in fact he has something which far surpasses what we asked for. Challenge is, in waiting for that to happen, we go through very trying times, which oftentimes makes us wonder, does he really care?
4: Great things of being a guy, especially football season coming up. You can sit with your buddy, watch 3 hours of football. Neither one of you says a word to the other. And neither one of you is thinking, I wonder what he's thinking. Is he mad at me? All right, let's go to Sharon from Tampa, Florida. Hi, Sharon.
5: Hi.
4: Thanks for the call, dear. We just went, wait a minute, we went from a 2-year-old to a 93-year-old. Now we run the range here.
5: Well, the behaviors are similar. Okay, so we're in the throes of caregiving, and we have been intense for a while. This is my mother-in-law. My husband and I are caring for her. She's got lots of gastro. No, she does not. She still lives on her own.
4: Okay.
5: I'll preface that to say she's got profound hearing loss and macular degeneration, but we're working towards getting her into an ALF, but she's very headstrong.
4: She can actually function day to day with those two handicaps?
5: It's getting not so easy. She can get around her house. She does bathe by herself. She does go to the bathroom by herself. She's lived in this house for over 60 years. So
4: she don't want to go anywhere, does she?
5: No, she does not.
4: So this is going to be this is going to be kind of a forced move at some point, huh?
5: It will be. Right now, we're there recovering pretty much 8 to about 6 every day, because of her medication regimen, and then we're trying to make sure she stays compliant with her medicines and eats, because she's gotten to the point to where she really doesn't want to even prepare food, and she's got. I could go on, but that was not the point of my call. The point of my call is we're struggling with all these different doctors. We got a PCP. We have a gastroenterologist. We are about to have a psychiatrist because she's got high anxiety, and we're We need to, you know, see about that. We are, it's like, and she's a habitual emergency room person. When she doesn't feel good, the only thing she wants to do, and you can't get her off of the subject, is to go to the emergency room. And she just beats us down.
4: And if you don't take her, what happens? So,
5: well, she'll maybe flag a neighbor down to try to do it. And because of her hearing, and we don't like her to go by herself, so we end up taking her.
4: And you sit in that emergency room for hours.
5: Yes, we check her in once we see the doctor, and we know what they're going to do, and they're going to run all the gamut of tests. We usually come home and wait for them to call us to either take her back home, and then in the last couple of months, they've kept her every time she's gone. Now, we've had a series of new medical issues pop up and through this this thing, but they realize that they are a part of the problem. Because what they do is they give her medication like morphine or something like that, take the edge off of the pain.
4: So she is a recognized person in the emergency room.
5: Absolutely, 100%.
4: Your question is,
5: how do we navigate this layer of where we are sitting? Like, they send us home. One doctor tells us follow the FODMAP, low FODMAP diet. The other one sends us home with a regular diet. Or they send us home with a low fiber diet when she first had her surgery. And then that's it. I mean, we're asking for a dietitian because it's like I'm cooking all her meals. And yesterday all she wanted was cherry pie.
4: I would suggest when doctors disagree, a rule of thumb would be go with the specialist. The specialist is more familiar with the particular symptom picture that you're presenting. That's one.
5: Okay.
4: The second thing, it sounds like what you're saying here, Sharon, is that it sounds like this is going to quickly get beyond your ability to navigate.
5: And
4: she's going to get very quickly so frail and incapacitated that at some point you'll go to a doctor, perhaps a psychiatrist, and ask the psychiatrist, after you describe everything that's going on, that he can recommend an assisted living facility.
5: Okay.
4: He's probably the one to do it, or maybe a neurologist who can say, this, given the assessment, given the history, given my interview with her, my sessions, I'm recommending that she no longer can live independently. And then at that point...
5: Okay, and...
4: You'll have to decide. You'll have to decide how to do it. How much will she punch you, or what will happen? Will she never talk to you again? Who knows? It's hard to predict. But I think it's probably safe to say she's getting a little confused, right?
5: Yeah, there are times that we feel like she's completely paranoid, confused. There's other times when she's completely coherent,
4: Well, you kind of got to go with the worst times.
5: I know.
4: You can't say, okay, well, she's doing fine today, but tomorrow she can think that people are peeking in her windows and she's going to do something about it. Or tomorrow she thinks she can go for a walk and she'll leave after we leave. When that stuff starts to happen, then you're going to say, well, she's, if it's happening already, then you're going to say she's not safe to be here by herself. This is a safety factor. And her judgment... probably beyond the fact that she's lived in that home for 60 years, her judgment is now impaired. So she can't look at herself and say, I can't do these things. And I'm requiring my son and daughter-in-law to be here 10 hours a day.
5: Yeah.
4: And I don't know if she's able, if she's able to make that judgment. Doesn't sound like she can.
5: Well, because of the hearing, the journey is so difficult because of the hearing that we can't hardly communicate, you know, with her. It has to be very short sentences, part of it, sometimes she tunes us out when she doesn't like what we're saying.
4: What you're doing is heroic, Sharon. What you're doing is heroic to persevere like this. But at some point, The situation isn't going to get any better. At some point, you and your husband are going to have to make a decision regarding all the factors. And I think you ought to talk with the psychiatrist about this. You can give background information. I'll, again, I don't know the details here regarding your mother signing that you have permission to talk to him. I don't think she knows anything about that. But you can probably navigate that through the psychiatrist to say, okay, we need permission to talk to you to give you the picture of what's going on at home, because mom's not going to give him the picture of what's going on at home.

0: The Heart of the Interior Life with Elizabeth Jangle.
1: In the third rule of the Discernment of Spirits, St. Ignatius of Loyola teaches that one of the experiences of spiritual consolation includes every increase of faith, hope, and love. Every baptized Christian receives the supernatural gifts of faith, hope, and love through their baptism. Through spiritual consolation, the gift of feeling stronger or deeper faith, hope, and love increases and has a recognizable intensity within a person's interior spiritual experience. There is a before and after effect. Before the gift of the spiritual consolation, a person may be exercising faith, but then after receiving the grace of a spiritual consolation, the person feels their faith increase in a perceptible way. This is true regarding increases of hope and love as well. Let us ask God to grant us every increase of faith, hope, and love precisely when we need it.
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2: What is truth? Pontius Pilate asked Jesus, not realizing that he was looking at truth. Jesus Christ is the truth and the source of all truth. The Catholic Catechism states that man tends by nature toward the truth and that he is obliged to honor and bear witness to it. Thomas Aquinas asserts men could not live together if there were not mutual confidence that they were being truthful with one another. Truth entails both honesty and discretion between what ought to be expressed and what ought to be kept secret. Jesus told Pilate that he had come into the world to bear witness to the truth. Thus, the Catechism states, in situations that require witness to the truth of Jesus, a Christian must profess it without equivocation, even at the sacrifice of his own life. This is Peggy Stanton, and this has been the Order of Malta's Minute with the Catechism.

0: privilege to be with you. I'm Dr. Ray Guarendi. 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Call Screamer Jacob from Superior, Wisconsin, kind of full of himself there. Oh, that's the city. Okay, sorry about that, Jacob. How are you?
1: Hi, Dr. Ray. I just want to say thanks for having me on. I enjoy your humor, so I listen to you every once in a while, and whenever I catch you, I chuckle at your dry humor and the jokes that you offer. So,
0: you realize, Jacob, you realize that you have this question of me, and you would not have had to have called me if you listened regular. Because you listen every so often. There are obvious psychological, social, behavioral gaps in your psyche. And you want me to putty them over.
1: And that's my problem. That's my problem.
0: Jeez. All right. Go ahead.
1: Dr. Ray, my family has kind of been going through a rough patch. Last year, my parents announced that they were kind of going through a separation and divorce, and I'm just struggling with, like, trying to reconcile, especially, like, with my mother, with my father, too, I guess. Stay a good son, I guess, in a sense. And I just want to, because it kind of seems like she's checked out a little bit of reality. I don't know how many people, like, in my family really see this as, you know, a serious bad thing. I just want some help, I guess. I don't know what to do on just keeping a relationship with my mother, in a virtuous way, I guess.
0: Why do you think it would be harder to keep the relationship with your mom than your dad?
1: I don't know. I just, whenever I am, like, praying with it, thinking about it, it seems a little bit harder to kind of have that relationship with my mom. I think it's because it kind of started with her. Like, my dad really didn't want the separation, but my mom kind of forced it, I guess.
0: You ain't saying this, and you tell me if I'm wrong. Of course, you really can't do that because you don't listen enough. But you're saying that your mom has always been kind of harder to get along with. And you got a history growing up with her. And you watched all this go down. And you're seeing her saying, I want out of this marriage. And, of course, it sounds like she's blaming your dad. But as you look at it, you're going, no, Mom, I think you're the tougher one to live with. Dad did what he could to kind of keep this marriage together, but it wasn't enough. So far, how am I doing?
1: Yeah, pretty good.
0: Okay. Now, that said, right now, does your mother have any kind of signal toward you that she expects you to behave a certain way toward her and toward your dad?
1: A little bit. I haven't really had much contact with her, I guess. I see her, and it's not like I explode or anything. It's pretty cordial, but we never have conversations, I guess.
0: Is that her doing? She just doesn't really want to talk about the history of the marriage?
1: Yeah, she kind of just avoids it. It's been, like, she's very avoidant of it.
0: Okay. Well, I wouldn't push it, my friend. I would probably, you said it well, I would probably treat your mother cordially, pleasantly, get along with her as best you can, and recognize that she's going to be a certain way, and you can't let that frustrate you. You know, whether it's opinionated, or whether she can be contrary, or accusatory, whatever her style might be, whatever the pattern is that she has, you're going to have to accept that. And I don't mean be mistreated, but what I mean is recognize that is who she is, and you can't keep frustrating yourself over that. So you have you probably will have a closer relationship with your dad, correct? Because he's just easier to relate to?
1: Yeah.
0: Okay, that's fair enough.

0: probably the source of much of her unhappiness, not Dad. So your situation is, yeah, I think you better get her get along with Dad than Mom. She doesn't have to know that you spend more time with Dad because he's easier to be around. But at the same time, the times you are around her, I don't know what you have to reconcile. In other words, she did what she did. She thinks she's justified. You're not going to correct her. At this point, you just kind of... How old are you, Jacob?
1: 22.
0: This point, you're just going to have to be her grown son who sees her periodically, maybe goes out to breakfast, whatever, find out what's going on in her life, what she's doing, probably have to listen to her complain, wouldn't surprise me. And if she starts to trash your dad, you might have to put a stop to that. But at that point, at this point, you know, you can be a loving, good son just by getting along with her tolerably.
1: That makes sense, yeah.
0: You know, I mean, she may not be one to allow you to have any closeness with her.
1: Mm. Yeah, I think that's kind of the big problem. That makes sense.
0: Yeah. All right, my friend. I'm sorry to hear that, and I'm sure your dad is... they've been married, what, 25 years to 30 years?
1: Pretty close to 25, yeah.
0: Yeah, so she's just decided that your father is just not somebody she wants to be married to, and that's it. You got other siblings?
1: I do, yeah. I have quite a few.
0: And do they kind of all see it the same as you do?
1: My older ones do, yeah. I have some younger siblings that are kind of still in the house, and it kind of worries me a little bit, but...
0: Sure. Well, your presence in stabilizing things will probably be with them. You know, spend some time with them, take them out, because they're the ones that are going to get really rocked by this even more than the adult ones. The adult ones are, but when these poor kids are thinking, okay, now all of a sudden my family's not there anymore. Yeah. All right, Jacob. Thanks for the call, buddy. You take care. This is Dr. Ray.
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Thank you for joining me here. Nice music there, Andrew. I like that one. Very, very nice. Where'd you find that? Okay, let's go to... Anonymous female caller from Ohio, and she's got

0: reservations. Might be a little late for that, though, because they are engaged. Right there, Mom?
1: That's right.
0: Yeah, that's I know.
1: Right. Yeah. So, bottom line, I have concerns, and I don't know if it would be wise for me to voice those to my son or not, and just continue to trust in God. I don't want to alienate him in any way or have him come away feeling like I don't like this young lady, because I do. It's just some of the ways that she's handling conflict concern me, because marriage is hard, and you know, when the tough gets coming along, do you just cut and run, or do you stick it out? And I haven't seen much of her sticking this out with her mother and father.
0: Does he see this?
1: I'm sorry?
0: Does he see this?
1: Yes.
0: But he thinks they can navigate it. It'll get better, and they can work it through.
1: Yeah, and so I think as he was thinking about marriage, he insisted that they meet her father and brother, and she acquiesced, and they met, and he said she was glad it was over with. And I said, what is the issue with her dad exactly? I've been cautious about the questions, and he just said she feels like her dad has treated the things that he's done in the past that were wrong very casually and won't acknowledge them. So, you know, ixnay on that relationship for the most part. And the mother, no relationship at all.
0: That's not a good sign.
1: I know.
0: I mean, one can say, well, I just have wretched parents, and it's best that I'm apart from them. But in many, if not most cases, some kind of conciliation can happen with somebody that's mature about it. If you're going to say anything, I just ask his perception of what's going on. In other words, what do you think about the situation between her and her parents? And if he says, well, I don't agree with it, but I can understand that she says, da, da, da, da. Do you think that'll be a problem in your marriage? Well, no, I think that, you know, she's just decided, and that it's better for her that way. You see, you're going to see how much he's sticking up for is what you're going to do. And those are the signs of, Mom, I want to marry this girl. I'm going to marry this girl. So let's not throw these little speed bumps on our way there. Okay.
1: Right.
0: On the other hand, if he says, yeah, I know that bothers me a lot. Well, do you think it's fixable? I don't know. Well, how do you think it'll affect your marriage?
1: Yeah.
0: You're going to get a feel for whether this stuff bothers him. But keep in mind now, they're engaged. So in his mind, he...
1: Almost.
0: They're not there yet. Okay, I got it.
1: He's purchased a ring, and I think they have an agreement that that's what they're going to do.
0: Okay.
1: Yeah.
0: You know, you say she's a lovely girl, but it sounds like you're saying she's got some immaturity and even some neurotic kind of ideas, as you see it. And that makes you nervous. Understandably so. We older people, you know, there's a lot of cultures where the older people pick the spouse for the younger ones. The older people have generally a better sense. So that said, I would just gently explore how he sees all this. And the other aspect you said was conflict resolution with him, which is you guys can talk things out? Can you work things out? And you can just tell him, son, these are just all important things to look at.
1: Right.
0: Before you make a lifelong commitment. What would happen go ahead, please.
1: Yeah. And thinking about it, I thought I might share, you know, just my own personal experience with marriage, my friends, you know, who he may imagine. We've never had well, my friends have never had major, major problems. And we all have. But we stay together mostly because of our faith and because we love each other. But the faith component is very important. And he is very, he's very faithful.
0: What about
1: her? This young lady is, well, she's intending to become Catholic. Okay. She started an OCIA program last year and didn't stick with it. She's going to start over again. And he told my father-in-law, who my father-in-law just asked many
0: questions. I'm going to have to hurry along here, dear. You got about 20 seconds.
1: He told my father-in-law that she doesn't have faith, that she believes there's a God.
0: Well, I think you need to ask your son. Son, what do you think about holding off on this till you see, in fact, whether she's willing to come alongside you in these things, because this is going to have dramatic effects on how you raise kids, where you go to church, what you believe. That, see, now you kind of threw this up here at the last moment here, Mom, but that's the big one. And that's the one I would explore with him. I said, this is, you can't wait for her to come along. Well, she's going to be an RCIA. Well, let's see where that goes, son. What would it hurt to delay a little bit longer? If she's the one, she still will be. Rose, you call back. I really want to talk to you about that. It makes me nervous. Walk with God, always.
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7: 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Zavril & Sons. For your Tuesday afternoon sunshine, highs upper 70s and southwest winds gusting up to 35 miles per hour. Increasing clouds tonight, lows mid-50s, west winds gust to 30. Then sunny Wednesday, highs lower 70s. 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I'm meteorologist Corey Hallreth.
8: I'm Father Richard Kunst with a Papal Minute. An unwritten rule of papal history is that after a long pontificate, cardinals elect an older man who will act as a transitional pope. Such was the case in 1878 when Blessed Pius IX died after reigning more than 31 years, the longest-serving pope since St. Peter. The cardinal settled on an elderly cardinal from Perugia, Italy, Vincenzo Pecci, who was 68, a ripe old age at 1878. Pecci took the name of Leo XIII and became the Energizer Bunny of popes, living all the way to 1903 and becoming the second longest-reigning pope at the time, second only to his immediate predecessor. This longevity gave rise to a widely used nickname. Instead of being called the Holy Father, he was often referred to as the Eternal Father, because it seemed as though he would never die. But he finally did at the age of 93. This has been Father Richard Kunst with the Papal Minute. To learn more, visit papalartifacts.com. 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
9: 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This time around, they'll be chatting with students from O'Gorman High School as they share their recent pilgrimage to Italy and the lessons they learned there. Then we'll be getting an update about the political situation in South Dakota from Michael Pauley with the South Dakota Catholic Conference. Tune in for all of this and much more on the next Real Presence Live, Wednesday, September 9th from 9 to 11. 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
10: This is an EWTN Newslink. I'm Teresa Tomeo from Catholic Connection. A steel beam from the World Trade Center is set to go on display at the White House today as a nation prepares to mark the 25th anniversary of the 9/11 terror attacks. The Tunnel to Towers Steel Across America tour, bringing the 16,000-pound beam to the Ellipse. And the Holy Father returning to the Shrine of Our Lady of Good Counsel yesterday and celebrating Mass for the Vigil of the Nativity of the Blessed Virgin Mary. The shrine is where the Holy Father went to pray soon after his election to the papacy in May of last year. In his homily, the Holy Father said, "Let us allow peace to grow within us, and it will blossom in the world." For more news with the Catholic perspective, visit EWTNnews.com. I'm Teresa Tomeo, and Call to Communion with Dr. David Anders starts now.
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18: 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Also, if you're listening outside of North America, please dial 1 and then 205-271-2985. 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All right, our producer, Pedro Quiles, on the J-O-B, Matt Gubinski handling phone screening, Ace McKay is keeping an eye on social media. I'm Tom Price, along with Dr. David Anders.
19: Tom, how are you today?
18: Doing well. How are you, sir?
19: Hanging in there, thank you.
18: Interesting question here from Richard, and we hear this quite often. Richard says, as a Protestant, we were focused on present-day miracles directly from Christ. Why are Catholics more focused on miracles through intercession from saints?
19: So there's a presumption in the question that I'm not sure I agree with, right? Namely, that Catholics are more focused on obtaining miracles through saints than from Christ. I don't know that I agree with that, but I will talk about why Catholics believe that saints and their intercession are an important part of, say, the miracle business.
18: Okay. All right.
19: I'm assuming Pentecostal church, because most of the Protestant churches that practice a healing ministry like that have expectations for present-day healing or associated with that tradition. Do you tell the sick person, well, go home and pray to God that he heals you. Let us know when you get healed and then come on back. I strongly doubt it.
18: Yeah.
19: Right? I mean, I've been in a lot of Pentecostal churches, and the practice is normally something like this. You know, somebody comes to the front of the church, they got a, you know, busted leg, or they're blind in one eye, or whatever the situation is. And what happens? Well, very often in a Pentecostal context, there'll be some itinerant evangelist who is reputed to, as they say, move in the gifts, who is well-known or seemingly well-known for their gift of healing. And that person, who's not a local in the parish, but, you know, kind of the attraction of the day, will come forward and lay hands on everybody, and then seemingly miracles happen. The as it were called, you know, allegedly miracle crusades of somebody like Benny Hinn were famous for this. I mean, he would travel around the world and claim to be able to heal people, and great crowds would come out, and Benny Hinn would lay hands on them, and they'd get slammed to the ground under mysterious forces, and then jump up and say, I'm healed, or what is his name, Reinhold Bonnke, the German Pentecostal evangelist who would do the same thing all across Africa. And there are these celebrity healers within, Catherine Kuhlman, another one comes to mind, these celebrity healers in the Pentecostal world, allegedly, who have this power, and they would call on Christ to heal the person, and the person is supposedly healed. Now, my own personal view is I think that 99% of those alleged healings are spurious, And there's a lot of, you know, documentary film and other kinds of evidence to show that they're probably not as compelling as you would like to believe. But that beside the point, the underlying theology there is the sick person is not relying directly on their own prayers to get them healed. They're relying on the intercessory power of a living intercessor, Benny Hinn or Catherine Kuhlman or Reinhold Bonnke or whoever it might be. In the absence of such a, you know, sort of high power evangelist, the local church comes out and lays hands on people and prays for them. You go to your prayer group and 15 people put their hands on your head and start praying in tongues and ask God to heal you. Why don't you just send them home to pray for themselves? Well, it's because you believe the word of Christ that said, if two or more are gathered in my name, I'm there with them. Whatever you ask, I'll do for you. You remember what it says in the books of 1 Corinthians about some people have gifts of healing, right? So you seek the intercession of other people on your behalf that you think have some intercessory gift or some charismatic gift that's useful in this context, through whom Christ will work. That's the underlying theology, is that Christ works through delegated instruments. That's typical Pentecostal theology.
18: Okay.
19: It's very close to Catholic theology. There's only one difference. We also think there are people who have gifts of healing. We do think that Christ will operate through mediators like that, through intercessory prayer works. We just think you don't have to wait for Benny Hinn to show up. Because it also includes Christians who are alive in Christ and not just alive on earth. But it's the underlying dynamic is identical.
18: Fascinating. Richard, thank you so much for your email. Here's one we received from Ben. Is the phrase full in Luke 1:28 when Gabriel says, Hail Mary, full of grace, is that an inaccurate translation?
19: So I'm not an expert in Koine Greek. I had Koine Greek in seminary, what was that, 30 years ago.
18: A while ago.
19: And I learned one time about a guy who'd taken martial arts. They said, how good was he? Well, he learned enough to get himself beat up. You know? And that's about how good I got at Koine Greek.
18: Oh, okay.
19: The word, it's kikeratomene. I think it's a middle voice or passive voice verb. And the root, you know, charis is Greek. I mean, is grace, right? So it's one having been graced. But it's only used one time in the scriptures, right? There's in English translations, there's another passage where St. Stephen is described as being full of grace, but it's not the same word. It's a different word, different phraseology there. And so the way Protestant translations render it is highly favored one, okay? Uh-huh. But the underlying idea is that grace is in question here, either grace as divine favor or grace as an infused gift, and the idea of some sort of superlative endowment of whatever that quality is under discussion. So, look, I'm Catholic. I have a dog in this fight. And, you know, the reason we use the phrase full of grace in English is because in the Latin Vulgate translation of that passage, the text is gratia plena, right? Now, you know, when St. Jerome translated that, when the Vulgate translated the Greek into Latin, they didn't do so with an eye to future Marian polemical debates between Protestants and Catholics. They were looking for the best colloquial Latin expression to capture the underlying Greek phrase. It is a legitimate translation, to be sure.
18: Well, there you go. Ben, thanks so much for your email. In a moment, we'll get to the phones, 833-288-EWTN. You can call or text 833-288-3986 for Call to Communion.
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20: This is a Did You Know moment with Sandra McDevitt. Did you know John D. Rockefeller placed a 4-story bronze statue of Atlas right across from St. Patrick's Cathedral? Atlas holding the heavens represents the burden of life without divine assistance. He looks directly at the doors of St. Patrick's. In 1950, a 3-foot statue of the Infant of Prague was put behind the high altar. When the doors are opened, Atlas looks directly on the infant Jesus, fully human and divine, holding the world effortlessly in his hand. Rockefeller Square, an icon of wealth and power, with its symbol of Atlas, directly across from St. Patrick's and the Infant of Prague, symbol of faith, hope, and mercy. Can the contrast be any starker? I'm Sandra McDevitt, for EWTN Radio.
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18: 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Right there. 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Let's get to another email here as we're getting some of these phone calls screened. This is from Maria. What happens to the soul when somebody goes to communion with mortal sin?
19: Well, it's bad for it. It's bad for it. Okay, so the church is really clear about this. Sacred Scripture is really clear about this. That if you receive Holy Communion not properly disposed, not only does it not help you, it actually makes you worse. Okay, and think of it like this: like, imagine you got a man who's cheating on his wife, and he says to her, he comes clean. He says, "I'm sorry. I'm going to amend my life. I'm going to stop," and he means it. He means it. He means it because he wants to amend his life.
18: Yeah.
19: Well, that's obviously good for his soul.
18: Sure.
19: Imagine the man saying the exact same words, but intending them only to deceive his wife because he intends to continue in his nefarious activities. Okay. Well, now he has just compounded his sin, and he's hardened his heart even further and made it harder for him to repent in the future because those words are now meaningless to him, less than meaningless. They're vitiated in his mouth because he's used them as terms of abuse and terms of deception, right? Makes it harder for him to come to his senses in the future and get any benefit. Well, to go to communion when you have enmity towards God in your heart, and that's what mortal sin is.
18: Yeah.
19: Now, you may say, well, Andrews, you know, I don't have enmity towards God. I just have this weakness in my life. Okay, but what does it mean to love God? It means to love the good that God is. It means to love the good, true, and the beautiful that we intuit by our very rational natures to be in the world, to obligate us and our will towards the good. If you are loving something that is intrinsically immoral, by definition, you're not loving God. You're in enmity with God. If you go to communion with enmity towards God in your heart, then what you're doing is you're basically signaling by your actions, and probably to yourself, my enmity towards God doesn't matter, right? That I can live this double life with impunity, without consequence, and it'll all turn out well for me. Well, that's a devastatingly dangerous disposition to go through life with, right? I remember Father Angela Shaughnessy one time saying, if you find yourself in mortal sin, the first thing you need to do is make an act of perfect contrition right then and there, and then get to the confessional as fast as you can. Like,
18: yes.
19: The proper disposition. Some of us are going to fall into mortal sin. It happens. We do have weaknesses, and we are going to give in sometimes. But when that happens, you know, you don't take it as a license to do it again. Well, you know, confession isn't until Saturday. I've got 5 more days to do this sin. No, you don't do that. You go, and that was wrong. I'm screwing my life up. I'm building terrible habits. I'm going to get straight right now. That's the only disposition that will actually improve your spiritual condition.
18: Maria, thank you so much for your email. By the way, if you would like to send us an email for a future show, here is the address, ctc@ewtn.com. ctc@ewtn.com. If you're ready now, let's go to the phones at 833-288-EWTN. Here is Mariana, a first-time caller from Texas, listening on the Great Guadalupe Network. Hello there, Mariana. What's on your mind today?
0: Yes, my question is, I started dating a gentleman. He is 48. I'm still in my 46. And he shared with me that he did accept me because he didn't want to have any more kids. He has one kid from his previous marriage, and then my biology is still working, and I'm just discerning if it will be okay for me to start a relationship with this person, knowing that he went under vasectomy.
19: Yeah, I appreciate the question. So let me ask you something. Is he sorry?
0: I haven't got to that point yet. Because he just started with me, and I was like, okay, I didn't ask any more questions, but for
19: so
0: the little things that
19: I think there, that's a critical question you need to ask, right? Because if he did this and his attitude is, hey, I got carte blanche now, I can't get in trouble anymore, and, you know, maybe the church says this is wrong, but, you know, I could give a little token repentance, but hey, I'm in the clear, right? That's not sorry, right? That's a guy whose whole attitude towards sex and marriage is not what the church says our attitude ought to be,
18: yeah.
19: Right? And you know, you don't know what his interests are in you, whether they're honorable or dishonorable, what kind of relationship he's trying to realize with you. I mean, the church's position is that if you are aiming at a romantic entanglement, like, you should be thinking about, is this the kind of relationship that could become the thing that the Catholic Church calls marriage? And that is more than just saying words in front of a priest. It's intent. What are you trying to accomplish? Now, it's not absolutely off limits that you could marry someone that had a vasectomy. And yet, even if you did, he would still have to intend the kind of relationship that would naturally be fulfilled in the bearing of children. Right? Even if he's incapable of bearing children, he'd basically have to want that kind of relationship. Now, he might not ever realize it for surgical or biological reasons, but that's what he has to want. And so there's a strike against him at the outset. I mean, I think you have a reasonable prejudice that that's not the kind of relationship he's aiming at. He at least in the past, he was aiming at a kind of sexual license that the church would say is not appropriate, and you would have to have pretty strong evidence that he has completely walked back that attitude and had a conversion of heart with respect to his sexuality and the meaning of marriage before, I think, in good conscience, you could go forward with a relationship that could end in marriage. So the answer is you could, in theory, yes, it's not absolutely forbidden that you should date a man with a vasectomy, but there are some serious questions you need to ask about what his intent is, what his state of mind is, what his relationship with God is like, what his view of marriage and childbearing is. Has he repented for that? And would he really honor you the way a fertile husband would honor you?
18: Mariana, we hope that's helpful for you. Thank you so much for your call from Texas today. And that opens up a line for you at 833-288-EWTN. You can call or text if you wish, 833-288-3986. Here's an email from Tammy. Did God the Father also die when Jesus died?
19: No, he did not. I appreciate the question. It's a very old question. It's a question that got raised in the second century. And the church actually has a fancy theological term for the doctrine that the Father died. It's called patripassionism.
18: Wow.
19: You know, patra from pater,
18: yeah,
19: for father, and then passionism from passus, passion,
18: sure,
19: you know, the passion of Christ.
18: Uh-huh.
19: And the church said no. The church said patripassionism is a heresy, right? That it is the second person of the Trinity who assumes the human nature and dies. God the Father remains impassible, unable to suffer, unable to die, does not have a human nature, therefore unable to change. So no, the Father does not die, the Holy Spirit does not die. The Son of God in the incarnation dies.
18: Tammy, thanks so much for your email. Here's one now from, looks like, Matthew. Dr. Anders, what do John and St. Augustine mean when they refer to the Word? Do they mean Jesus or the Bible? I talk to many people who tell me that Scripture means God because of John 1.
19: Yeah, thanks. I appreciate the question. So St. Augustine, unambiguously, when he talks about the Word, unambiguously, he has in mind the incarnate Logos, well,
18: uh-huh,
19: I should say the Logos, the second person of the Trinity, which he understands to be the principle of the rationality of the universe and of the human intellect, right? So it's a very expansive vision of who Jesus is. yes, Jesus is the incarnate Lord who walked on planet Earth, but Jesus is also the second person in the Trinity through whom God made the world, and that Augustine has a very particular view of the human soul and a view of human intellection. Interestingly, Augustine doesn't have the concept of abstraction, right? The idea, like the Aristotelian idea, that you can say, look at three dogs, figure out what they have in common, abstract the concept dog, you know, and then remove it from all sort of material conditionings and just have this sort of raw, empty idea of dogness in your head. That's not how Augustine thinks the intellect works. Augustine thinks that ideas like dog or cat or good or beautiful are actually illuminations beamed into human consciousness directly by God, right? And so he has a very, very intimate theological understanding of human knowledge, where when you know things, when you know truths, particularly universal truths, the kind of things that we would call abstract truths, that you are engaged in a direct participation in the intellect of God via the divine logos. Right? It's a very Neoplatonic view.
18: Uh-huh.
19: It's a very philosophical view. That's Augustine's view. He does get that based on his reading of St. John's Gospel and based on his reading of Plotinus's Aeneids. Plotinus is a Neoplatonic philosopher for the century before Augustine and deeply influenced Augustine's epistemology and metaphysics. Now, what St. John meant by it is a bit more open to debate. There's a big school of thought that thinks that John's concept of the Logos, the Word, is derived from contemporary Stoic philosophy because they have this concept of a divine Word that stands behind human rationality and the order of the universe. It's kind of where Plotinus got it from. And a good case could be made that John is writing in a philosophical context and has that view in mind. There are other biblical scholars that think that John doesn't have Hellenistic philosophy as the background, but rather sort of the Hebrew concept of the powerful and moving Word of God from the Old Testament. I'm a little bit, my own prejudice, and I'm an Augustinian in this, is to tend to the view that John is writing in a Stoic philosophical context and has a philosophical idea in view.
18: Matthew, thank you so much for your email, and I want to congratulate you, David, because you have coined a new word, dogness. I have never heard the word dogness.
19: Dogness, yes.
18: You've just made up a new word. Congratulations. Let's go to Bob now, a first-time caller from Youngstown, Ohio, listening on the great Living Bread Radio. Hey there, Bob. What's on your mind today?
2: You've probably never heard this because I did. I'm in my 70s. One of the cleaning girls at church, she used to be Catholic. She said to me, she goes, do you pray to Mary? And I says, of course, Blessed Mother. She goes, well, how could you pray to the Blessed Mother when she can't see you or hear you? And none of the saints could see or hear you. Well, where did you get that? She said, it's in the Bible. So I've never seen it in the Bible, and I don't believe it's in the Bible. But where does she get that from?
19: No, it's not in the Bible at all. So there are a couple of verses in the Old Testament that make statements that she would not affirm, right? That basically come from the annihilationist camp in terms of the destiny of the human soul. They don't argue that the dead live blessed in heaven but are deaf to us. They argue that the dead don't live, right? That they have no consciousness at all. So passages like say Ecclesiastes chapter 9 verse 5, the dead know nothing. Or Psalm 115, the dead do not praise the Lord, right? I mean, this is not what she's arguing, right? This is not what she, but there, I mean, there are some texts of Scripture that are laments, you understand? I mean, this is not the doctrine of the church, it's not the doctrine of the Bible, but there are passages of the Old Testament where the writer says, you know, from my point of view, like, the dead aren't moving, you know? Granddad's 6 feet under and he's not doing anything, you know? Mm. Like, there's no remembrance of God in the dead, we have to praise God now. That's his attitude, right? Now, obviously, the rest of the Bible, New Testament, illumines that doctrine. We understand there is an afterlife, there is knowledge of God in the next life. But there's nothing in Scripture that explicitly says that those who are alive in God, and not those in view in Ecclesiastes, but those who are genuinely alive to God today, nothing that says that they can't hear our prayers. On the contrary, there's one scripture verse that's really on point, and it's in Revelation chapter 5, verse 9, and it says that the saints in heaven are actually offering our prayers to God. So they are in that text, they are represented as intimately connected with what we want,
18: yeah.
19: And their job actually is to present it before the throne of God, right? And in 2 Maccabees, chapter 15, there is a description of the intercession of saints and angels. And in the book of Tobit, and I think it's Tobit 12, but the chapter may have escaped me for a minute, the angel Raphael says that his job is to offer prayers to God, right? So there's several passages in Scripture that suggest, well, actually state, that depict the saints having knowledge of our prayers and presenting them to God. Now, having said that, I would like to challenge another aspect of the premise of your friend's question, and that is, it is useless to pray to someone who can't hear your prayers. How does she know that? How does she know that? How on earth does she know that? Because maybe the saints hear our prayers. Maybe they don't. I'm just hypothetical here. Maybe they don't. That doesn't mean their prayers on our behalf are ineffectual. Perhaps the saints in heaven need say nothing more than this: Dear God, please hear the prayers of all those who seek my intercession. I don't know who they are. Lord, you know who they are. Gets the job done.
18: Sure does.
19: So I think she's wrong from every point of view. A, that teaching is not in the Bible. B, even if it were in the Bible, it still wouldn't nullify the efficacy of prayers to the saints.
18: Bob, thanks so much for your call from Youngstown, Ohio today. 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Do stay with us.

0: Too often Christians walk through life as if their circumstances had the final word, as if a bad doctor report, IRS audit, or mean boss were all-powerful. We need to start thinking and living as if God is all-powerful, because He is. When Paul was in prison, waiting to be beheaded, he wrote things like, I am pressed, not crushed, persecuted, not abandoned, struck down, not destroyed. In all these things, we are more than conquerors because of Him who loved us. He knew he had the upper hand because he had God's hand. A real champion isn't someone who wins all the time. It's someone who can't be defeated. Christians are supposed to walk through life like real champions. People who face the same struggles and trials anyone else does, but unlike anyone else does. Because we saw the final score, and we know who wins. I don't know what you're facing today, but I know who has your back, so hold your head up high. Like St. Paul, you're more than a conqueror. This is Chris Stefanik from RealLifeCatholic.com on EWTN Radio.
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6: 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Hello, Marie. What's on your mind today?
7: Hi. Thank you for taking my call.
6: Sure.
7: My husband is going through OCIA, joining Catholic Church, and I am returning. So I'm going along with him just because I'm so interested in learning so much more as an adult. But he is eager to learn all he can and about reconciliation. He's curious, why does he need to wait until the end of the class or until he's completed this to go to confession, that he can't just go to the priest and go to confession?
8: Yeah, thanks. So, first of all, he can just go to the priest and go to confession, provided he fully intends to become Catholic. Right, so that you can't go to confession if you're not a Catholic, right? You can't go to confession if you're a Protestant. Let me ask this question. Is he baptized?
7: He is.
8: Okay, yeah, that's the qualifier. He's got to be baptized. If he weren't baptized, then he'd have to have baptism in the sacraments of initiation first. But provided he's baptized and his intent is to join the church, he will actually be required to go to confession before he can receive First Holy Communion. So that's he has to do that. All right?
6: Is that like shortly before?
8: Yeah, usually shortly before.
6: Okay,
8: right?
6: All right.
8: So because it's like imminent to the profession of faith that he's making, right? But it's in anticipation of making that profession of faith being fully received into the church. Now, you know, the church is cautious about not administering the sacrament of reconciliation to people who are not Catholic, right? Because they don't have jurisdiction over non-Catholics. As it is, he is in an order in the church. He's in the order, well, he's not in the order of catechumens because he's not a catechumen, he's a candidate. But he is in an ecclesiastical order of sorts. And there is, you know, the general program is there's a process of preparation that the parish wants him to go through. And often candidates, those are baptized people, get lumped in with catechumens. RCIA or OCIA is really designed for the catechumen, for the unbaptized person. Some parishes have a fast track for candidates, those who are already baptized, and do not require them to jump through all the hoops in the same rigmarole because they presume they're already believing Christians who know the scriptures, etc. And that is a fast track. I went through a fast track. So I approached a priest about becoming Catholic, and he determined I didn't need RCIA. And, you know, I think he said, here, go home and listen to this tape. And I listened to a tape, and then he said, go find somebody to go to confession to. And I went to confession, and I got confirmed the next weekend. You know, so I mean, you can do that. I would tell you from a practical point of view, there is an advantage to him following the parish schedule, all right? First of all, whoever's in charge of RCIA in his parish is not used to exceptions to the rule, right? And some of these parish educators who oversee this stuff, they get flummoxed when you want to change things up on them, you know? So just to keep the peace, you know, that's good. Secondly, if he is lumped in with RCIA, with all the catechumens, he can benefit from that formation, right? All the various spiritual steps he's supposed to go through in preparation. And he could view all of that as an extended examination of conscience, right? So he could, if he wants to, help him deal with it. Think about the whole process as part of the confessional exercise, as he is preparing his soul, understanding the faith fully, to make the best possible confession he could make. That would be a way he could sort of reconcile this experience of longing and waiting. And you know, there's something to taking a long walk to build up an appetite before you have dinner.
6: Yes.
8: You know, and that aspect of his eager desire to do this actually works in his favor, I think, and it'll make the reception that much more meaningful in the end. And it's the way the pastor wants him to do it. Right. And so unless, you know, he goes directly to the pastor and makes his case and says, I really would like to get access to the sacrament sooner for these reasons, and they're valid reasons, he could persuade the pastor and they could change things up for him. But he would be making an exception to a rule. And my guess is the pastor is going to say, unless you know, if you're going to go have like open heart surgery tomorrow or something, yeah, we'll jump on this. But, you know, if you're not in sort of imminent threat of death, well, why don't you just stick with the class?
6: Absolutely. Marie, thank you, and we hope that's helpful for you and for your husband as well. Appreciate your call today from Idaho. Call to communion here on EWTN. Just got an anonymous text. If a Catholic person is married in a civil marriage to a non-Catholic and they didn't have any previous marriage, is the Catholic person allowed to receive Holy Communion if the marriage hasn't been convalidated in the church by a priest?
8: Thanks. So we got Catholic and non-Catholic, civil ceremony.
6: Yeah.
8: Not married. Not married. You're not married. In the church's eyes, you are not married. You know, it's like if I want to get an Alabama driver's license and I go apply for one in Aruba.
6: Yeah.
8: It's just not going to get an Alabama driver's license.
6: No,
8: not going to happen, you know. You're not married. And so the church regards you as cohabitating. So no. So go get married. That is to say, convalidated. Have the church recognize your marriage as valid. Go to confession. Then go to communion.
6: And the convalidation process, not that complicated.
8: Lickety-split.
6: All right.
8: It's easier than getting a driver's license.
6: Appreciate that. And thank you so much for your text. Here's another text that just came in. Can you clarify when Paul asks us to pray for him in Ephesians 6? Are we supposed to pray about this, or is there a different context?
8: Oh, yeah. So when Paul asks that we pray for him in Ephesians 6, he's asking the Ephesians to pray for him.
6: Ah, okay.
8: Right? We're not Ephesians, last time I checked. I mean, maybe you're calling from Ephesus, but I rather doubt it, you know?
6: Probably not.
8: And but, I mean, you can extrapolate, and I would say something like this, you know, even apostles need prayer.
6: Yeah.
8: So no need to pray for St. Paul. He's got it all wrapped up now, but I'd pray for his successor.
6: Yeah.
8: Pray for these successors of the apostles. Those are the bishops of the Catholic Church.
6: Call to communion in progress here on EWTN. Still time for a few more phone calls at 833-288-EWTN. 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It's another text that just came in. I am a Protestant who is inquiring into Catholicism. My wife does not want me to convert, but as I look into the miracle evidence for Our Lady of Fatima, I find myself being pulled toward the church. How do I know this influence isn't a demonic force pulling me away from Christ?
8: So I love this question. I love it for profound reasons. If you're coming out of evangelical Protestantism, it's highly likely that you have been influenced by the Calvinist doctrine of the witness of the Spirit and the effectual call. And even if you don't know that terminology, it undergirds much of evangelical Protestantism. And it ultimately reduces to a kind of subjectivism in religious choice where, you know, regardless of what the evidences are, and you Protestants look for evidences, they, you know, look to Bible archaeology and history and science and things like this to bolster their faith. But at the end of the day, for a Protestant, for many Protestants, particularly of the Calvinist stripe, you know that you know that you know that you know because God tells you. in your heart of hearts, you have a profound intuition that you are essentially told to regard as infallible, that this stuff is just true. Calvin thought this stuff up when he was challenged about the canon of the Bible. And Protestants said, hey, if you guys get rid of the church, you're going to get rid of the Bible, because it's the church that validates which books belong in the Bible. Protestants understood that challenge historically. And this was their answer. They said, well, you know, the church might have assembled these texts, but we don't believe them because the church assembled them. We believe them because God has witnessed to our hearts that they are true. Right. So that was their answer. They invented this idea of the witness of the Spirit being a sort of infallible interior intuition. It's rather like the transgender movement in this respect. You know, I look at somebody, they look biologically male. They say, well, I'm really female. Well, how do you know that? Well, I have an inner sense of my gender, and you can't contradict it, and it's not open to objective verification. I just know, and that's all the evidence I'm going to give you, right? That's what Protestants do with respect to religious claims. Well, not all, just the Calvinists, okay? They say, well, at the end of the day, I just know. I read a very, very celebrated book by a very well-known Calvinist theologian defending the doctrine of the canon. And I thought, okay, this is going to be really sophisticated. I can't wait to see what he says. And he used a lot of big words. And at the end of the day, he said, I just know, right? And you know, sometimes in more popular vein, the just knowing takes the form of, you know, some sort of still small voice, some sort of secret whispering, some sort of drawing or powerful inclination. And then you follow that and you meet Jesus and all is great, right? But the problem with that intuitionism as a form of religious truth claiming is the one you've put your finger on. Well, I know absolutely for sure, provided this is really the Holy Spirit talking to me. All right? And so you're applying your skepticism to the question of becoming Catholic. You're following the same religious epistemology. You're saying, well, the way I know Catholicism is true is I'm going to follow my heart, and I'm going to follow my inclinations and my feelings and all this kind of stuff. Oh, but what if it isn't Jesus? Well, but now that you've raised that question, all you got to do is turn that same skepticism around backwards onto your Protestantism. And you realize as soon as you do that, everything vanishes. You just dissolve Protestantism into a little poof.
6: Yeah.
8: The second you start going, well, maybe my inner voice that I've been following isn't God. Well, there goes the Bible. There goes Jesus. There goes God. There goes everything, if that's what you're basing your faith on.
6: Yep.
8: I know this intimately because I had this happen to me. The day, you know, my Protestantism was eroding by the minute, right, as I was in graduate school, reading the fathers, reading the great theologians. And it had gotten to be razor thin. The one thing I had left was the witness of the Spirit. You know, like God just witnesses to me that these things are true. And I was towards the end of my dissertation, I was reading Calvin, thinking about the doctrine, and all of a sudden I thought, wait a minute, what do I really know about metaphysics, about God, about ontology, about eschatology, about the end of time, about everything, based on the fact that I've had a religious experience? And as soon as I put the question to myself, I realized, well, the one thing I know based on religious experience is that I've had a religious experience. And it doesn't really, on what basis could I use that to validate any objective truth claim about the world? All right? The Catholic answer to this is radical. And if you've grown up in a Protestant world of you know for sure, you know for sure, you know for sure, it's going to blow your mind. But it is eminently rational. It's St. Thomas Aquinas' position, and it's the Church's position. You don't know the Catholic faith is true. You choose to believe it. That is profoundly unsettling to a Protestant who's been told his whole life that he can infallibly know the truth. But it shouldn't be, because that cognitive attitude structures so much of your life in ways that you're not aware. How can you know for sure that your wife's not going to cheat on you? Right?
6: Yeah.
8: Just start asking that question about all these relationships and reliances that you make in life. And you realize, no, I choose for pragmatic reasons, for good reasons, and I have grounds for doing it. It's warranted belief. It's not unwarranted. It's not fideism. It's not in a vacuum. But I make a decision to rely on testimony, other people's reliability, institutions, the sun coming up in the sky, all the time in ways that I don't really know. There are things we can know about God in the moral life. There are some things that we can choose to believe because there is a tremendous value in doing so. Thomas says we can choose to believe for the reward of eternal life. I think we can go beyond that. We can agree with Thomas, and we can go beyond that. So I can choose to believe the gospel because it presents a world to me in which there's a moral order, in which love is the highest virtue, in which humans have dignity. That's a world I want to live in.
6: Yes.
8: Right? I could choose not to believe that. A world without meaning. A world where love is not the highest value. Right? A world without human dignity. I don't want to live in that world. You know, Martin Seligman, former president of the American Psychological Association, is an atheist. And he's a relativist. He doesn't believe. He doesn't think there's any absolute truth. But he wrote a book a number of years ago called Authentic Happiness. And this is what he says in the book. I can't tell you right from wrong. I don't believe there is right from wrong. I can't tell you true from false. But I can tell you, based on empirical study, the kind of life that will make you happy. I can't tell you you should be happy. I'm not going to urge you to be happy. But if you want to be happy, do these things. Guess what he advises? Believe love is the highest value. Mm. Strive for virtue. You know, be good to people. Cultivate your signature strengths. You know, damp down your vices. He basically tells you, live a moral, decent life. And oh, by the way, religious people are happier than non-religious people. They have networks of support. They have structures of meaning. Just, I don't know it's true. I think it's probably not true, Seligman says. But I can tell you, it's a life worth living. Now, here's Seligman, who's an atheist and a relativist, who can look at that worldview from the outside and say, yeah, it has tremendous value. It has tremendous value for eudaimonia, for human blessedness, for flourishing. You're going to hit suffering in your life. You're going to have suffering in your life. It's rational, in quotes, to think this is just a feature of our evolved material nature. As random atoms pounding through the universe, there's no reason to think the world should be just. Suffering is just, you know, life is short, brutish, nasty, and the survival of the fittest, and we climb on top as best we can, and then we die. Yeah, that's, you could rationally hold that position. Or you could say, you know, there's this guy named Jesus, lived in Nazareth, suffered tremendously, died for the love of someone other than himself, and I'd rather have him as my model to tell me how to make meaning out of this seemingly meaningless life than otherwise. And that's an existential bet I'm willing to make.
6: Reminds me of the soon-to-be blessed Fulton Sheen, where he said, life is worth living.
8: Life is worth living.
6: Absolutely.
8: But that's a faith commitment.
6: Yes.
8: He can't know that. He doesn't know that. He chooses to believe it. And therefore, he was a better man than his neighbor. He was a better man.

0: 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Hello, Renee. What's on your mind today?
1: Yes, thank you, Dr. Anders. The children under 2 years old that God had killed so Jesus wouldn't be killed by Herod, I don't understand why the Catholic Church considered them martyrs since they didn't really do anything or die for their faith. And also, I thought that they actually have a feast day for them. And then the other day, I thought I heard you say, and correct me if I'm wrong, that God was meaning to tell us something else through that story and that it never happened. Is that...
2: Yeah, that's a misconstrual of my words. That's misconstruing what I said. So you know, a lot of times I'll get questions on the show about what we can know historically about the text of sacred scripture. And there are passages like the Slaughter of the Innocents where there's no independent archaeological confirmation or historical record. And so if you're approaching the text just as a critical scholar, which, of course, I'm not doing because I'm a man of faith. I'm a Catholic, right? You would conclude, well, I can't evaluate the text at the level of historical accuracy because there's no corroborating evidence, but I can ask questions about what the author intended the passage to convey. And so that's what someone would do who is approaching the text from the point of view of the historical critical method, which the Church says we are obligated to use. It's not the only method we use for interpreting the Bible, but it is one that Pius XII and subsequent popes have said is non-negotiable. You have to look at the text and ask, what can I learn about history from this text? And there are some things that, well, it doesn't tell you much about history, but it tells you a lot about the theological perspective of the author.
0: Mm.
2: And that matters to us because the Church also says the principal way we are to read the Bible is in light of the spiritual sense, not the literal. And the spiritual sense is, what is this text doing to connect me to Christ and my relationship to God, right? And so asking questions about what the author meant in the context of his book, abstracted from the greater history, is a perfectly legitimate thing for a Catholic to do, because I'm not going to read this story and then go, you know, digging around for archaeology. I'm going to read this story and go digging around in my soul. That's not to say it didn't happen. I'm not making the claim that it didn't happen. I'm making the claim that the question of its historicity is remote from what the sacred author was trying to convey in the story. He's not giving us something about ancient archaeology because he's trying to give university professors something to write a dissertation about. He's writing something that contributes to his narrative about the identity of the Christ and how this is going to play into the drama of salvation. So you're absolutely correct. The Church treats the Holy Innocents as people who really lived. They have their own feast day. And yes, they are regarded as martyrs, which I agree with you is kind of odd. But so they are.
0: Well, there it is. Renee, thanks so much for your call. We're going to stay in Texas, go from San Antonio to San Angelo, and talk with Juan, also listening on Guadalupe Radio. Hello, Juan. What's on your mind today, sir?
3: Hey, y'all. Good afternoon. Thanks for taking my call.
0: Sure.
3: So my question was, what does the Church teach about getting baptized later in life in a non-denominational church, even if you've already been baptized as a child in the Catholic Church? And the reason I ask is because I have a friend who started attending a non-denominational church, and the pastor there is pretty adamant about her getting baptized again, but she's already expressed to him that she was baptized as an infant in the Catholic Church, so she doesn't understand the reason why he would ask her to. So I was seeing if you guys could give me some info on that.
2: Yeah, sure. Well, I can tell you why he wants her to do it. He regards her as not having been baptized. It doesn't matter to him a hill of beans that she says she was baptized as a Catholic. He doesn't regard her baptism as valid. That's why he wants her rebaptized. All right. He doesn't think she's baptized. That's why he wants her to do it. What does the Church say about this? Well, first of all, it says don't leave the Catholic Church for non-denominational churches. That's the first thing it says.
0: Yes.
2: Okay. But if you're going to do that, which we advise against, by all means, don't get rebaptized. Because for her to submit to this would be for her to deny that she was in fact baptized. So she's saying about herself, I've never been a Christian up till now.
0: Wow.
2: That's what she's saying about her identity. Wow. I've never been a Christian up till now. Baptism is the rite of initiation into the Church. If she submits to so-called baptism, she is saying, I've never been a Christian before. This is the beginning of my Christian life. That is a radical, radical break with her Catholic identity. And the Church says, don't do it.
0: Yeah. Juan, thank you.

0: so much for your call and for your concern for your friend. Here is a bit of a deep dive question from George. This email came in. How does the Anglican view of the doctrine of justification differ from the Catholic view of the doctrine of justification? And could you please explain the differences?
1: Yeah, so, I mean, in the 39 articles of the Anglican Church, the doctrine of justification is just Reformed Protestantism. Right, it's just standard Reformed Protestantism. So I wouldn't distinguish Anglican from Calvinist, you know. And in fact, Cranmer was heavily influenced by Continental Reformed theology. Now, how many living, breathing Anglicans today hold to the 39 Articles? That's a whole other ball of wax, right? Yeah. So Anglicanism in the world today is a very mixed bag, and you will find people all over the theological spectrum. Some who hold doctrine that is probably very similar to the Catholic position, or nigh unto identical. Some that hold positions that are radically different from traditional Protestantism or Catholicism. Some who probably don't give a fig whether we're justified by God or not, because their priorities in going to church are radically different from anything that could be captured by this traditional categories of Western theology, right? So, I mean, you just cannot generalize. If there's any tradition you can't generalize about, and I'm going to generalize, you can't generalize about Anglicans,
0: right?
1: But there's differences. If you want to go back to the 39 Articles, I mean, they hold the standard imputation model of justification, meaning that through faith, God imputes Christ's righteousness to the believer and regards them as having been righteous for Jesus' sake. That's not the Catholic view. The Catholic view is that God doesn't just impute righteousness to us. He actually makes us righteous. Christ's grace changes us so that we are actually meriting eternal life. Very different from the Protestant view.
0: Yes, indeed. Appreciate that. Thank you so much for your question. We're going to go to Derek in Indiana, listening on the EWTN app. Derek, we have about a minute. What's your question today?
2: I have a friend at church, and he said he was smoking pot and drinking alcohol before he was baptized, and he thinks he might have been high or under the influence of alcohol when he was baptized. He just wanted to know if it was still good.
1: All right. If he intended to do what the church means by baptism, then yes. So, I mean, there are some exceptions. So let's say, for example, your friend wandered into a school play, and in the school play, there's a character on the stage who's playing a priest, and there's a character on the stage who's playing a catechumen, and the guy playing the catechumen gets sick and they need an extra, and your drunk friend wanders on the stage and engages in a pantomime, you know, a role play.
0: Where he
1: plays the part of somebody getting baptized, but his intent isn't to get baptized, it's just to make a show, right?
0: Yeah.
1: That's not a valid baptism, right? If he wanders into the church and says, hey, this will be a lark, I'll go pretend to get baptized, you know, I'm drunk and high, and this will be funny, and we'll take pictures and put them up on my Instagram page or something, and he's not really intending what the church means, then it would be invalid. But provided he actually intends baptism, then it could be valid. I would say received unworthily, you know. But
0: yes.
1: I mean, we all receive the sacrament unworthily, for that matter, you know. But it's still potentially valid. So I'd be surprised if this were a Catholic priest that baptized a drunk man. You know, really would be surprised. Could see a Baptist doing it, but. Can't see a whole lot of Catholic priests doing that under their circumstances.
0: Derek, I'm so glad we could get your call in just at the very last moment. Dr. David Anders, thank you, my friend.
1: Thank you, Tom.
0: 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On behalf of our great team, I'm Tom Price along with Dr. David Anders. Thanks for joining us. See you next time here on EWTN's Call to Communion. 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
6: 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Zavril & Sons. For your Tuesday afternoon sunshine, highs upper 70s and southwest winds gusting up to 35 miles per hour. Increasing clouds tonight, lows mid-50s, west winds gust to 30. Then sunny Wednesday, highs lower 70s. 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I'm meteorologist Corey Horwath.
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12: I'm Father Richard Kunst with a Papal Minute. The Church has had saintly popes, but has also survived sinful ones. Among the darkest periods in history of the papacy was the 9th and 10th centuries. If there is one personification of these dark times, it is a woman named Marozia, who is thought to have been the mistress of Pope Sergius III. Leaving aside the salacious rumors about Marozia, the noteworthy detail that most certainly sets her apart from anyone else is how many popes she was related to. Marozia was grandmother to Popes John XII and Benedict VII. Her great-grandsons were Benedict VIII and John XIX. And her great-great-grandson was Benedict IX. Were it not for her illicit involvement in the papacy, this would be one heck of an impressive family tree. 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
15: 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Canada's retaliatory tariffs on about $20 billion worth of U.S. goods take effect today. In response, the president has now threatened to ban the sale of aircraft from a Canadian company, Bombardier. The Ukrainian president said today U.S. envoys Jared Kushner and Steve Witkoff presented some very good, worthwhile ideas for ending Russia's 4.5-year-old war during their weekend visit to Kyiv. leave, adding that he hopes to meet with President Trump soon. Pope Leo XIV says peace is a gift from God and the work of the Holy Spirit. During the Mass on Monday evening at the Shrine of Our Lady of Good Counsel in Rome, the Holy Father urged the faithful to let peace grow within them so it can blossom in the world. I'm Veronica Duda with EWTN News Nightly. Join us tonight.
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0: Well, it may seem like Open Line Monday, but in effect, it is Open Line Tuesday. We were blessed to have the day off yesterday for Labor Day, and now here we are with Open Line Tuesday and our Tuesday host, Father Wade Menezes. How are you, Padre?
1: I'm doing great, Tom, and we are here today on Tuesday laboring.
0: Laboring so, away.
1: That's right.
0: I'm going to give you the phone numbers. Things tend to get a little busy around here on Tuesdays. And that number, 833-288-EWTN, if you have a question for Father Wade of the Fathers of Mercy. And that number again, 833-288-3986. You can call us or you can text us. 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Be sure you put Father Wade in the subject line or Tuesday in the subject line, one of the two. Father, I think it's time for a shout out for the birthday girl.
1: Yeah, that's right. That's a beautiful way to put it. Today we celebrate the feast day on the Church's universal calendar of the Nativity of the Blessed Virgin Mary, this September 8th today. And today's feast, Tom, is one of only three births we Catholics celebrate during the Church's entire liturgical year. We celebrate Christ's birth, of course, on December 25th, 9 months after the celebration of his sacred incarnation on March 25th, also known as the Feast of the Annunciation. Why is that? Because our Lord, taking on a fully human nature, just like ours in every way but sin, would have had a 9-month gestation. So again, we celebrate his sacred incarnation, also known as the Feast of the Annunciation of the Archangel Gabriel to Mary, on March 25th of every year. 9 months later, you got it, December 25th, his birthday. We also celebrate the birth of Saint John the Baptist on June 24th to kick off our summer well, I like to say.
0: Yes.
1: And we celebrate the birth of the Blessed Virgin Mary, her nativity, on September 8th, today's calendar day, precisely 9 months after celebrating her Immaculate Conception in the womb of her mother, Saint Anne, right?
0: Yeah.
1: On December 8th. Saint John the Baptist and the Blessed Virgin Mary have their birth celebrated in the life of the Catholic Church precisely because of their role in the coming of the Messiah, Jesus Christ. Saint John the Baptist is the great precursor of Christ, of course, his cousin. And the Blessed Virgin Mary is the mother of Christ and thus the mother of God, for Jesus Christ is God, specifically the second person of the Most Holy Trinity. For Mary, then, this feast day, her nativity, is intimately tied to the office of her divine maternity, which used to be celebrated on October 11th of each year on the Church's liturgical calendar prior to Vatican II. But now, after Vatican II, with the reform of the calendar, it is now celebrated as the great solemnity of Mary, Mother of God, each year on January 1st, a great way to kick off New Year's Day, right? Celebrating Mary.
0: Yes.
1: And that's the eighth octave, the octave day, we say, of Christmas, December 25 to January 1. So that's one of the large octaves that we celebrate, one of the great festive octaves. The second one, of course, that's the great octave, great festive octave, is Easter Sunday to Divine Mercy Sunday, also known as the second Sunday of Easter. A shout out to my mom, God rest her soul. She died in 2003, Joyce Menezes. Her birthday was on October 11th, the older feast day date, October 11th, of the Divine Maternity. Again, now the great solemnity of Mary, Mother of God. And so, again, Vatican II altered that, and I think it's a beautiful thing that we now celebrate the solemnity of Mary, Mother of God on
17: January 1st. St. Andrew of Crete, who died in the 8th century, a staunch defender of the use of holy images to help foster devotion in one's spiritual life. He says, quote, "The present feast day or festival of the birth of the Mother of God is the prelude, while the final act is the foreordained union of the Word with flesh."
0: Wow.
17: "Today, the Virgin is born, tended and formed, and prepared for her office as the Mother of God, who is the universal King of all the ages," end quote. So he's using the phrase Mother of God twice there, okay, in the 8th century, okay. St. Sophronius, bishop from the 7th century, he died in 638, he says, quote, "Mary, you are God's mother. If he whom you are to bear is truly God made flesh, then rightly do we call you God's mother. For you have truly given birth to God. Enclosed within your womb is God himself," end quote. Again, that's St. Sophronius, early church bishop, 7th century, because she gave birth to the second person of the Trinity incarnate. From the first moment of Mary's Immaculate Conception in St. Anne's womb, Mary herself was conformed to the image of God. Her birth now visibly prepares the way for the events of our salvation to take place. I'm going to repeat that because that's an important point. Mary's birth now visibly prepares the way for the great events of our salvation with the coming of her Son through her womb. The sacred incarnation, birth, passion, death, resurrection, and ascension of Jesus, her divine Son, the Word made flesh. Mm-hmm. To quote John 1:14, Mary conformed so completely to God's will that she literally carried within her womb Jesus, the image and exact representation of the Father's being, to quote Hebrews 1:3, and also to intimate what Colossians 1:19 says. Mary's conforming to God's will can be summed up in one word, yes. Her yes, her fiat, Latin for "let it be done." Let it be done as you say, Gabriel, at the time of the Annunciation. In this way, she perfectly resembles her divine Son, Jesus, who was never anything but yes to the Father. Mm. Jesus was yes to the Father. Mary was yes to the Father through the Archangel Gabriel at the Annunciation. It was the Council of Ephesus that proclaimed Mary the great Theotokos, that is, the God-bearer, the Mother of God. Held in 431 AD as the Church's third ecumenical council, some 200 bishops convened for a total of 7 sessions. St. Cyril of Alexandria was Pope St. Celestine's official representative at this council. This Council of Ephesus also defined the nature of the hypostatic union, that is, of Christ's human and divine natures, both being distinct yet subsisting in his one divine personage, to help stomp out the Nestorian heresy, which held that Mary was mother of only Christ's human nature and not of his divine nature. But mothers are mothers precisely to persons, right?
0: Right.
17: And so, not to natures, in other words. And so Christ was a divine person, second person of the Trinity, a divine person with two distinct natures, human and divine. When we look into a crib of a brand new baby, we don't say to the mother and father standing nearby, "Oh, what a beautiful, beautiful nature." No, we look down in the crib with the mother and father standing near us and we say, "What a beautiful baby," meaning the personage of the baby. Well, Christ was one person, a divine person with two natures distinct yet subsisting in that one divine personage. And what are those two natures? His human and divine nature.
0: Sure.
17: Right? A most beautiful account. I love this, Tom, what I'm about to say. A most beautiful account handed down throughout the centuries is that the citizens of Ephesus were in the streets at the end of the closing session, the 7th closing session of the Council of Ephesus, waving white cloths to show their approval of the council's definitive proclamation of Mary as Mother of God, the Theotokos,
0: wow,
17: the God-bearer.
0: Beautiful.
17: You know, and our Protestant brothers and sisters, unfortunately, and I say this very with great charity, they have cut themselves off from Christian antiquity, right, from the 1500s onwards. So they don't embrace these realities of the early church.
0: Yeah.
17: And it's just very, very sad. This is why we pray for our Protestant brothers and sisters for a reunification under the chair of Peter. Some final points here. It is typical in the church to celebrate a saint's death day, right, instead of the saint's birthday. For the church always argued that it was premature to celebrate a birthday because the rest of the life of the person born on that day was subject to such ambiguity. They could die a great sinner, for example, right?
0: Yeah.
17: But for the Blessed Virgin Mary, the celebration of her birthday is an exquisite exception, since her soul was the very space from which God was able to gain access to humanity.
0: Mm.
17: Mary's womb was the very space through which God was able to gain access to humanity. There's your argument against abortion right there.
0: Yep.
17: The sacredness of the womb. From the Byzantine liturgy, we read, quote, "Today God welcomes on earth the holy throne which he had prepared for himself, his holy mother. He who established the heavens in wisdom has fashioned a living heaven for himself." So in short then, we celebrate the birthday of the Blessed Virgin Mary because Our Lady's birth introduced to the world the one who had been graced by a singular honor and vocation. The preservation from the slightest taint of original sin from the first moment of her conception in her own mother's womb. In celebrating Mary's birthday then, her nativity, we celebrate the beginning of a life total and yet ever deepening union with God. A union that allowed Mary to become God's own mother. Thus, as St. Bernard of Clairvaux teaches us, quote, "We see with what sentiments of tender devotion the Lord would have us honor Mary, in whom he has placed the plenitude of all good." So how great is that, huh?
0: Yes, yes.
17: The great nativity of the Blessed Virgin Mary, celebrated today on the Church's universal calendar.
0: Holy Mary, Mother of God, pray for us sinners
17: now and at the hour of our death. Amen.
0: In a moment, we'll be talking with Alan in Michigan. Also, Josh, a first-time caller from Omaha. 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
0: We have two lines open right now for Open Line Tuesday with Father Wade, 833-288-EWTN. 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Father, I know you've got a few final words to celebrate the Nativity of the Blessed Virgin Mary.
17: Yeah, I think this is important, too, to say, Tom, given the Church's universal calendar. So note, too, that today's feast day on September 8th, the Nativity of the Blessed Virgin Mary, begins the little octave celebration of Mary between September 8th today, her Nativity, and September 15th, which is Our Lady of Sorrows. Now, we said earlier that today's Feast of her Nativity begins the reality of Mary being visible to the world, right?
0: Yeah.
17: Because it's through her womb that our salvation was made possible, okay, with the God-man coming, Jesus Christ. Well, September 15th, Our Lady of Sorrows shows her visibly standing at the foot of the cross, right? So it's kind of like the two bookends, her visibility entering the world through St. Anne's womb, her visibility standing at the foot of the cross. It's like the two bookends of the office of her divine maternity, we could say.
0: Beautiful.
17: The two bookends of her divine maternity. This is why the church calls this one of the little Marian octaves, September 8th through the 15th. And we also have on the 14th, the Feast of the Triumph of the Cross, just the day before Our Lady of Sorrows. Mm. And so that falls during the octave as well. And September 12th, which also falls within the octave, is the great Feast of the Holy Name of Mary. Mary's holy name, right?
0: Yeah.
17: So just a week filled with great feast days, so we cannot forget any of these things.
0: We'll get to the phones in just a second, beginning with Alan in Michigan. But while we're on the subject of Mary, the Mother of God, we invite you to turn to her for help bearing witness to the gift of life with the National Life Rosary. 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And if you're ready now, let's go to those phones at 833-288-EWTN, beginning with Alan in Michigan, listening on Holy Family Radio. Hello, Alan. What's on your mind today?
2: Well, thanks for taking my call.
0: Sure.
2: My question is, I know when Mary and Joseph dedicated Jesus to the Lord when he was a baby, and after he grew and was old enough, just before he started preaching, he told John the Baptist that John should baptize him. And my question is, how can you really be baptized when you're not old enough to repent and know what you're doing? I know it's almost like they're just dedicating the baby to the Lord. But I believe when you're old enough to repent, you should be baptized yourself.
17: Okay, great question. So we have the sacrament of confirmation to reconfirm one's faith as an adolescent. As far as baptism goes, a Catholic's view infant baptism is fully sufficient because it is a gratuitous gift of God's grace that effectively removes the original sin and incorporates the child into the very body of Christ, relying on the faith of the parents and the church community rather than on the infant's own personal profession, which they're able to make later at confirmation, even though the sacraments of confirmation and baptism are separate. Catholics believe that all humans are born with original sin. That's an inherited state of separation from God resulting in Adam's fall, right? The church teaches that baptism is necessary for salvation and that baptism washes away this stain, infuses sanctifying grace, and instills the indwelling of the Holy Spirit. The baby is not able to commit any personal sin, mortal or venial, also called actual sin, mortal or venial, until they reach the age of reason at age 7. So what the parents are doing during the infancy of the child, any time before age 7, is simply speaking for that child's faith, which is their right as parents. Okay, and because it is God who acts in the sacrament rather than the human merit, the grace given is complete and effective for an infant. Nothing else is needed after that. Okay, and the parents also ask the godparents to stand up with them. So. Yeah. Remember, too, this is a final point that's worth making. How many times in the New Testament do we hear the phrase, quote, and his whole household was baptized? Okay, that would have included children and infants before the age of reason and just after the age of reason, where they could have sinned actually or personally, mortally or venially, right? And then how about the proxy of faith, right? So while personal faith is vital, as you're suggesting, Alan, scripture and tradition show very clearly that one person's faith can intercede for another person's faith, such as when Jesus healed the paralyzed man because of his friend's faith, when his friends dropped him through the roof, the thatched truth. So at infant baptism, the parents and godparents make the profession of faith on the child's behalf, and they pledge to raise a child in a Christian environment until the child is old enough to personally affirm or confirm those vows later in life, such as through the sacrament of confirmation. So, you know, there's biblical and historical precedent. There's the reality of the role of the proxy of faith, and also, of course, the removal of original sin that we want taken away from the child. And the parents have every right to stand up for the child's faith as parents, per se, showing the importance of parenthood. Great question. Thank you so much.
0: Thanks for your call, Alan from Michigan. That opens up a line for you at 833-288-EWTN. 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We have two lines open right now. Open Line Tuesday with Father Wade here on EWTN Radio. Let's go now to Josh, a first-time caller in Omaha, listening on the Great Spirit Catholic Radio. Hello, Josh. What's on your mind today?
3: Hey there.
0: Hi, Josh.
3: I'm a concrete worker. I'm currently helping build an AI data center, and I don't necessarily agree where AI is going, and I don't think the Catholic Church also agrees with the AI movement too much. Just seeing where that stands morally, you know, as like the average trade worker helping build these AI buildings.
17: Okay, very good question. So I wouldn't say the Catholic Church isn't too swift on AI. We would want AI to be regulated appropriately to protect human dignity, as Pope Leo XIV said in his recent encyclical. So the Catholic Church views data centers and AI for that matter through the lens of Catholic social teaching, and there we balance technological process with the protection of human dignity, right? Other things such as environmental stewardship and the common good, right? So Key ethical concerns in this regard, specifically for the building of a data processing building, of which you're a contractor for, a concrete contractor for, we would want to take into concerns for the overall project, such things as resource consumption, environmental justice, the quality of life, where is it being built. The church believes in the principle of subsidiarity, where the lowest level of government should be able to decide those things affecting it directly rather than have big government involved in it. Okay, so this is called the principle of subsidiarity. So wherever the data center is being built, you know, was it taken to vote by the people, whether or not they wanted it there, things like that. So in Pope Leo XIV's encyclical, Magnifica Humanitas, he warns against treating artificial intelligence and its supporting infrastructure, like the data centers, as an unchecked Tower of Babel. He says it needs limits on it, because of the common good. His encyclical stresses the technological development must benefit all of society rather than concentrating power and wealth in the hands of a few tech corporations, right? We also have an overall stewardship of creation that we are concerned about. Church leaders emphasize that the faith calls for evaluating technological expansions and based on whether it respects God's creation, defends the dignity of vulnerable communities when it's in their backyard, when the resources aren't there, for example, right? So these are the different things that are taken into consideration. And you have to weigh that as a worker, whether or not you want to accept the bid for that or not. So with each project that you take on, you want to check its background history to see, was there support of it by the community? Was there not support of it by the community? I mean, it's ultimately your choice, but you're not the one who's building the data center per se as its job in total. You're simply providing the concrete work for it, and that is an important part of it. But at most, you would have remote responsibility, not proximate responsibility, because you were not involved in the initial planning stages of it at the lowest principle of subsidiarity.
0: Uh-huh.
17: That said, you can still make your decision whether or not you want to partake in the project. Great question. Thank you so much.
0: Josh, is that helpful for you?
3: Yeah, I'd say. I guess it kind of just comes down to each their own, right? But
17: well, each his own, yes, but at the same time, there are governing principles in the church's social teaching, which includes elements of moral teaching, that we would hope the project would be built under or would flourish under.
0: Thanks.
17: And that's where the Holy Father's encyclical Magnificat Humanitas is a great guide for you.
0: Yes, yes. Thanks so much for your call, Josh. It is Open Line Tuesday with Father Wade here on EWTN. Marie is in Michigan, listening on her Roku device. Hey there, Marie, what's on your mind today?
4: Yes, I am just calling to find out from a couple questions regarding the apostolic blessing. Does a person need to be conscious or unconscious to receive that? The other question is, if a priest is not available, can a lay person say that blessing?
0: Okay.
17: Great question. So one can be either conscious or unconscious when he or she receives the apostolic pardon, but it needs to come from the priest. A lay person cannot impart it. So great two questions about the importance of the apostolic pardon, which is often considered one of the five main elements of the quote-unquote last rites. The quote-unquote last rites have five main elements: the sacrament of the anointing of the sick, number two, holy confession if the person feels they need to go, number three, holy viaticum, one's final holy communion, if they're able to receive. They may not be able to receive, for example, if they're comatose. Number four, the prayers of commendation of the dying being prayed over them by the priest, which includes the litany of the saints being prayed over them. That's very beautiful. And then fifthly and lastly, the apostolic pardon. You know, I always think about, just before break here, I'll say this, the five elements, one of them again is the prayers of commendation for the dying, which includes the litany of the saints being prayed over the dying person. How beautiful is that, right?
0: Yeah.
17: You're dying, you're on your deathbed, either at home or in the hospital or in ICU, and the church commands her priest's son to go and pray the litany of the saints over you. How beautiful is that, right?
0: Mm-hmm.
17: You know, when we pray the litany of the saints at Mass, say on Easter Sunday or at an ordination, the response is, pray for us. St. Augustine, pray for us. St. Therese, pray for us. Mary, Mother of God, pray for us. But in the last rites, it's pray for him. St. Augustine, pray for him if the man is dying. Pray for her if the woman's dying. St. Therese, pray for her. I mean, how beautiful is that? The church is praying the litany of the saints over you.
0: Marie, thanks so much for your call from Michigan. In a moment, Dave in Chicago. Mary in Rockwood, Ontario. 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
5: 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Saint Corbinian was a missionary bishop whose courage and trust in God helped lay the foundation for the church in Bavaria. Born around 670 in modern-day France, Corbinian lived for many years as a hermit. His holiness drew people seeking his guidance. Feeling called to share the faith, he traveled to Rome, where Pope Gregory II encouraged him to preach the gospel in Bavaria. There he preached, baptized converts, and established Christian communities. According to legend, when a bear killed his pack horse, Corbinian commanded the bear to carry his supplies to Rome, earning the title Bear Tamer. He later became the first bishop of Freising. Saint Corbinian died around 730 and is remembered as a courageous shepherd who brought the light of Christ to new lands. May the life of Saint Corbinian inspire you to grow closer to Christ today. Saint Corbinian, pray for us. To sign up for the Daily Saint emails, please visit EWTN.com/Daily Saint.
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0: 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Let's go to Dave, a first-time caller from Chicago, listening on the great WSFI. Hello, Dave. What's on your mind today, sir?
25: Yeah, I have a question.
8: Hi, Father. The part in the Lord's Prayer where it says, "Thy kingdom come," is that me coming into the kingdom or the kingdom coming to the world?
17: Well, this is where we look to the church fathers, right? We're looking forward to the great parousia, the great end of time, for the saved to be seated at the eternal supper of the Lamb, as the book of Revelation describes so beautifully. So, "Thy kingdom come, thy will be done," is first and foremost primarily about the end of time and the final judgment, and for the saved. That said, we need to remember, Dave, the four senses of Scripture that are found under two parent categories, the literal and the spiritual. The literal is just that, taking the words at face value for what they mean. It means a little bit more than that, but that's basically what it is. Spiritual has three subsets: allegorical, moral, and anagogical. So what you end up having is a total of four senses of Scripture according to Catholic moral teaching. So we can also take it as a spiritual sense in regards to wanting God's kingdom now to run and rule my life as I'm living on this earth for an average of 78 years. Those are the latest longevity statistics for those of us living in the West. I want God to rule my life from all of it, but especially from the age of reason, around age 7, when I'm able to begin making moral choices. I want to choose for God rather than against God. I want to choose this thing for my betterment rather than this thing for my detriment. I want to choose this good over this evil, this virtue over this vice. And I want his kingdom to be in my life, to rule my life, so that I can work out my salvation with a filial fear of a child who doesn't want to disappoint the parent, precisely because they know the parent loves them, not because they think a punishment is coming, but rather because they know the parent loves them. That's why they don't want to disappoint the parent. This is the difference between a filial fear and a servile fear. Servile fear is a fear of punishment. So it's a both and, Dave. It's a both and. First and foremost, the coming of the kingdom at the end of time, as the book of Revelation so beautifully states. And then also, spiritually speaking, we mean as well in this life, letting God rule me, making my life Trinitarian, living a Trinitarian spirituality, for example, all things offered to the Father through the Son in the Holy Spirit. Great question, Dave. Thank you so much.
0: Appreciate your call from Chicago. It is Open Line Tuesday with Father Wade here on EWTN. Going now to Mary in Rockwood, Ontario, listening on her Alexa device. Hello, Mary. What's on your mind today?
9: Hi. Father, actually, it's for this call is for a dear friend of mine. She wanted she has a daughter who's 17 years old, and her daughter asked her to ask a priest when she can actually stop making her go to Mass. And she lives at home. She said she hates the religion, and that her mom made her hate it because she made her go to Mass, say the Rosary, go to First Friday, Saturday, and Stations in Lent, and so on. She goes reluctantly to Mass and is miserable. And she receives communion probably unworthily. Her mother asked her not to receive communion anymore because she's afraid she's bringing judgment on herself. So should she stop making her go?
17: Yeah, if she's that antithetical towards the faith and verbally so towards her mother, and yet is still going to Mass because she lives under her mother's roof, and that's one of the rules while she lives under the mother's roof, and yet being that antithetical towards the faith, and yet still receiving Holy Communion, I would say that those Holy Communions are objectively speaking, I can't speak subjectively speaking for the young girl herself, the 17-year-old herself, but I would say that objectively speaking, if she's living that verbally, visually, committedly antithetical to the faith, she is probably objectively receiving sacrilegious communion instead of Holy Communion. I would agree with that. I can't judge the state of her soul. Only God can do that. But I can judge objectively. I just can't judge subjectively. We can judge a situation objectively, but we cannot judge a situation subjectively, right? So there's that first distinction. When can the mother's when can she herself, the daughter, not go to Mass anymore? Well, if she's if she's concerned about the state of her soul, she needs to understand that every Sunday is a holy day of obligation, and it's a mortal sin to miss Mass for a non-good reason, a non-official reason, you know, like illness, for example. And so she's bringing condemnation upon herself as a baptized Catholic. Now, it's interesting that Sunday Mass obligation demands of us Mass attendance on Sundays. It does not demand of us Holy Communion. Your Sunday Mass obligation is fulfilled. Every Sunday is a holy day of obligation, right? And your obligation for Sunday is fulfilled by your attendance at Mass. Now, it's great if you receive Holy Communion at that same Mass in a state of grace, but technically you cannot receive Holy Communion and still fulfill your Sunday obligation. So if the girl is this antithetical to the faith, first of all, I would say, why are you so angry towards the faith? There has to be more here than just because your mother had you do the state of the cross when you were a younger teenager during Lent. There has to be more here than a 45 minute to an hour Mass on a Sunday when God gives you 168 hours a week and you don't even want to give him one. There's got to be something wrong here. So usually when I run into a situation like this, pastoral experience has shown me, and it may not be the case here, I want to make that clear, but pastoral experience has shown me that usually it stems from a moral issue why the person is so inimical to their Catholic faith of baptism. It's because of a moral issue, and their conscience is getting to them. They don't want to give up the vice or sin. And that's the problem. Now, again, I'm not saying this is the case with this 17-year-old female. I have no idea whether or not it is. All I'm telling you is that pastoral experience has shown me that that's the case. So I would want to talk to her and say, why all the negativity here towards your faith of baptism? Do you even know what the Eucharist is? Do you even know that it's the source and summit of the Christian faith? Why are you so anti-Catholic? Is somebody feeding you this? Have you taken upon yourself to learn the arguments to defend the faith? But technically speaking, to answer the mother's question that you're asking on the mother's behalf, once the daughter is of legal age, and you're calling from Ontario, so I presume they live in Canada too. I don't know what the legal age in Canada is. In the United States, it's 18. It's once she turns 18 and moves out of the mother's house. That's when she doesn't have to go to Mass anymore. I would hope she would not do that. I would hope she want to continue going to Mass. I would also want to ask her when her last confession was, you know, and that would tell a lot too. Sure. But to answer the mother's question, once she becomes a legal adult and moves out of the mother's house, but as long as she's living in the mother's house, the mother has a right to ask the daughter to still attend Mass. So anyway, wow. Every family is different, but those are some guides. Thank you so much for a great question.
0: Mary, thank you also for your concern for your friend and for her daughter.
17: Yeah, absolutely.
0: It is Open Line Tuesday with Father Wade here on EWTN. Let's go now to Phil. Phil is in Pittsburgh, listening to us on his Alexa device. Hey, Phil, what's on your mind today?
10: Hi, Father. I had just a question about the, you know, I guess, the arrangement of the, you know, hierarchy of feast. So it's like, why is the birth of Mary, you know, celebrated today, a feast day, but yet the birth of St. John the Baptist is a solemnity with a vigil mass attached to it? And I guess, you know, like I sort of kind of, you know, understand why the Immaculate Conception is a holy day of obligation as in a solemnity. And the Annunciation is not, you know, and it's just a solemnity without being a holy day of obligation. But I guess if you could explain some of that, you know.
17: Yeah, it's just a classification of feasts. So to answer your first question, John the Baptist is the last of the prophets, period. Ipso facto, the last of the prophets. He stands at the very, very, very threshold between the Old and the New Testaments. After him, after he's made visible in the world through his nativity of Elizabeth's womb, from Elizabeth's womb, he is the final precursor to the God-man Jesus Christ. So that's why he's a solemnity. Mary's nativity today is not a memorial or an optional memorial. It's a feast, so it's just under a solemnity. It doesn't mean that it could not be one day made a solemnity. The Pope reigning at that time, whenever that time is, could make it a solemnity. The Immaculate Conception is a holy day of obligation. Sometimes it's waived if it falls on a Saturday or a Monday because of the Sunday obligation. But for the most part, if it falls on a Tuesday through Friday, most dioceses keep it as a holy day of obligation, where the Annunciation, is not. Well, why is that? Well, again, it's just a classification of feasts. We want to give honor to Mary being preserved in her divine maternity office from original sin. That's what the Immaculate Conception is all about, her being conceived in St. Anne's womb, her mother's womb. And so it was that privilege that she received before the cross of her son took place that was an anticipated privilege that preserved her from original sin. So the church raises that to a solemnity. But the Annunciation, 9 months before Christ is born on December 25th, we celebrate the Annunciation on March 25th. It's not a holy day of obligation necessarily, but it's celebrated as a solemnity. So it's just a different classification of feasts. You know, the church doesn't want to overburden with too many holy days of obligation. When you stop and remember that every Sunday is a holy day of obligation, as I said, with our last caller. So the church is prudent about her placements of her feasts. Great question. Thank you.
0: Appreciate your call there from Pittsburgh, Phil. We do appreciate that. It is Open Line Tuesday with Father Wade Menezes. I want to recommend America's favorite goofball. That would be Dr. Ray Guarendi, who will be here on this network, on this station, tomorrow at 1 p.m. Eastern on EWTN Radio with his great program, The Doctor Is In. It's been on the air for over 25 years now. Dr. Ray takes your calls, talks about family, marriage, and relationships, and he'll even throw in just a little bit of humor. Am I right, Father?
17: Oh, definitely.
0: A little bit.
17: No doubt.
0: 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Back now to Julia, a first-time caller from St. George, Utah, listening on the EWTN app. Hello, Julia. What's on your mind today?
11: This is my question. At baptism, we receive the gifts of the Holy Spirit. So what's the difference between those gifts and the gifts of those in the charismatic renewal?
17: Are you referring to the Catholic charismatic renewal?
11: Yes.
17: It's just a reigniting of them, a looking to see them more expanded into particular roles, like that of administrator, that of teacher, that of prophet with a lowercase p, because the last of the major prophets is ceased with John the Baptist, as I just told our last caller. There's universal gifts, right? Every baptized person receives the traditional seven gifts of the Holy Spirit: wisdom, understanding, counsel, fortitude, knowledge, piety, and fear of the Lord, to help sustain a moral Christian life. But the charisms of the Holy Spirit are ignited through the charismatic renewal for those who have already been baptized, say at infants or at any age for that matter. These special charisms are gratuitous gifts given beyond the seven gifts that make one fit and ready to undertake the various tasks and offices which contribute toward the renewal of the building up of the church. Again, teachers, administrators, etc. So some handle money, for example. Some are called to instruct in holiness only. Some teaching the scriptures, etc. So it's just a matter of expanding the seven gifts into particular specific roles.
0: Okay.
17: Great question. Thank you so much.
0: Julia, thank you so much for your phone call. Let's go to Maggie right now in Columbus, listening on the great St. Gabriel Radio. Hi, Maggie. What's on your mind today?
12: Hi. I hope I'm not going to be rude, but when I read the Entreaty of Indulgences, that long, long, long thing, I was greatly comforted when I read that one could request the apostolic blessing for oneself and don't absolutely need a priest. Do you think I'm wrong or right or maybe?
17: Well, I think semper distingue, Maggie. I think always make distinctions. So to give the apostolic pardon worded per se as the apostolic pardon is worded, and there's two formularies. The priest has to pick one and use it over the dying person. Only a priest can do that, okay? By the authority given to me by the Apostolic See, I grant you a plenary indulgence and remission of all your sins in the name of the Father and of the Son and the Holy Spirit. Amen. That's the reading of one. The reading of the second one is, through the sacred mysteries of human redemption, may Almighty God release you from all punishments of the present life and of the life to come. May He open the gates of paradise and lead you to everlasting joys. Amen. Those are the two formularies. of the apostolic pardon. Only a priest can do those. Now, if a priest cannot make it to the dying person's bedside, and the dying person is still cognizant, we receive this indult that appears in the book you're referring to from now Pope St. Paul VI. Okay? Should a priest be unavailable to impart the apostolic pardon to the dying person, the apostolic constitution, Indulgensarium Doctrina, issued by Pope St. Paul VI on January 1st, 1967, offers this important piece of catechesis, and I quote now, to the faithful in danger of death who cannot be assisted by a priest to bring them the sacraments and impart the apostolic blessing, apostolic pardon, with the attendant plenary indulgence. Holy Mother Church nevertheless grants a plenary indulgence to be acquired at the point of death in articulo mortis, provided the person dying are properly disposed and has been in the habit of reciting some prayers during their lifetime. To use a crucifix or cross in connection with the acquisition of this plenary indulgence is a

0: But you are right in that there are certain prayers you can do. If the priest cannot make it to your bedside, and you can still receive a plenary indulgence, as I just read it verbatim. However, the apostolic pardon, per se, can only be done by the priest, and he has two formularies to choose from. He does not need to read both. He only has to choose one. Thank you, Maggie, for a great point. We really appreciate it. By the way, if I can say this, this holy card, it's a beautiful 4x6 holy card. I'm holding it up right now to the screen. It's the apostolic pardon holy card with the two formularies on it, and the bottom part of the card talks about the 1967 indult for the dying person who presumably is cognizant when the priest cannot make it to their bedside. It's a beautiful 4x6 holy card of the death of Saint Joseph, flanked by either side of him at his deathbed by the Blessed Virgin, his spouse, and his foster son Jesus Christ. These are available, I believe, for just $1 a piece from impressusart.com. impressusart.com. It's a beautiful holy card.
1: Do check that out. It is Open Line Tuesday with Father Wade here on EWTN. I think we have time for one more phone call if somebody wants to grab in, and that number is 833-288-EWTN. You can call us or text us, 833-288-3986. In the meantime, Bert has an email. How can I respond to my Protestant family who reject the Bible verses in Revelation about praying to the saints?
0: Well, you need to look at the Universal Catechism, which itself is a plethora of sacred scripture itself, a sacred tradition, both oral and written. For example, the Church Fathers, the first 8 centuries, the writers of the early Church, and also the Magisterium, the teaching office of the Church. The Catechism is a plethora of all three, defending this doctrine of the veneration of saints. And we see it peppered throughout the New Testament, especially in St. Paul's and St. Peter's epistles, and also in the book of Revelation. So, you know, to be a good defender of the faith in general or in a particular doctrine, you want to be well-versed on that particular doctrine that your loved ones are asking you about, to be able to reasonably explain why the Church teaches what she does. So a beautiful example would be to talk about the three states of the Church, the three states of the communion of saints, also known as the three states of the Church. Those already in heaven, the Church triumphant, because they've won the crown that does not wither, St. Paul says. Those of us still fighting the good fight on earth, members of the Church militant, and the holy souls in purgatory who are assured heaven, but died not yet perfectly purified of their attachment to sin. So they need that purgation until they are detached from that sin. Then they can enter heaven. These are members of the Church suffering. So the Church triumphant in heaven, the Church militant still living on earth, and the Church purgative, or the Church suffering, or the Church penitent in purgatory. This is a beautiful doctrine of the three states of the Church, of the doctrine of the communion of saints, it's also called. So these are the type of things you want to well-verse yourself in with specific scripture passages to defend the doctrine.
1: Bert, thank you so much for your email. We have time for a call here from Anthony in Clayton, North Carolina, listening on the Great Divine Mercy Radio. Anthony, just a few minutes here. What's on your mind today?
2: Yeah, I just been seeing some stuff on the charismatic movement, specifically with Encounter, and I've seen them doing some like weird healings, and I just wanted to know what you thought about that, such as like leg growing or unseen pains being healed.
1: Okay, are you familiar with that, Father?
0: Just a little bit. I've heard of them. Encounter Ministries is a Catholic organization that operates in cooperation with local individual Catholic dioceses if they receive approval. And it requires, of course, approval and blessing of the local bishop before launching any type of satellite campus, right?
1: Okay.
0: And so the bishop's blessing is required. There has to be doctrinal alignment. The organization states that its curriculum and teachings are reviewed to ensure they remain in conformity with Catholic doctrine. It has received endorsement from various Catholic figures and leaders within specific dioceses. So I haven't heard anything negative per se about them. It doesn't mean that you might have some members of Encounter Ministries that maybe get off a little bit with how they teach things, that and those way of teaching things are not in alignment with the Church. This is why chaplaincy is so important as a liaison between the bishop and the organization in question. And I would think that Encounter Ministries would have to have a diocesan chaplain that can speak directly on their behalf to the bishop, and also primarily watch over that particular campus of Encounter Ministries.

0: that's operating in that diocese to make sure they stay in alignment with church teaching.
1: Appreciate that, Anthony. Thank you so much for your phone call. I don't think we have time for this last call from Amy driving through Missouri. Amy is a little upset because she says, we couldn't find a priest for my mom to get last rites closer to her death. She okay. had received them beforehand, though.
0: Well, okay. Amy, I would tell you this. The first thing I would want to tell you is the last rites, the five elements that make up the last rites, are not required for salvation. Okay. It's great if you receive the last rites, but the last rites are not required for salvation. So don't let the evil one disrupt your peace. Secondly, I'm very happy to hear that sometime before, you don't say how long before, but sometime before your mother did receive the last rites, which are those five elements that I enunciated earlier. And I'm glad to hear that. I'm glad to hear that. And we have to be at peace with that. But the last rites, as wonderful as they are to receive, they are not required for salvation. Baptism was what's required for salvation.
1: Sure. Okay. Amy, thanks so much for your phone call. And Father, you had something to add regarding our earlier discussion about the Blessed Virgin Mary.
0: Yeah, you know, so we're coming up now, the eighth day octave of today, from today, will be September 15th, Our Lady of Sorrows. Uh-huh. And let us not forget that Mary stood at the foot of the cross, right?
1: Yeah.
0: She did not swoon, she did not faint, she did not collapse. She stood. Now, was she sorrowful? Yes. Did she cry? Yes. Did she weep? Yes. But she didn't swoon, faint, or collapse, right? I think of the 13th century swoon of the Virgin devotion that Pope Julius II stomped out of existence. He said it was not consonant with sacred scripture. St. John the Apostle says that Mary clearly stood at the foot of the cross. What's my point here? When you're going through your trials, when you're going through your crosses, remember our Blessed Mother. Call upon her to assist you, to intercede for you before her Son, to guide you through this trial, this tribulation, indeed, this cross you are bearing, because she's standing with you at the foot of that particular cross of yours, and wants to lead you more closely to her Son. You know, Cardinal Cajetan and others labeled this swoon devotion scandalous and dangerous to the faithful, wow, because, again, it was not consonant with our Blessed Mother's courageous behavior on that first Good Friday. Mm-hmm. And so Pope Julius refused to attach any indulgence to the devotion. So let us remember that Mary stood at the foot of the cross.
1: Yes, indeed. Father Wade, could you leave us with your blessing, please?
0: I certainly will, Tom. May the blessing of Almighty God, the Father, and the Son, and the Holy Spirit descend upon all of our Open Line Tuesday listeners, and remain with each and every one of you this day and always. Saint Joseph, terror of demons,
1: pray for us. On behalf of our great team here, I'm Tom Price, along with Father Wade. Thank you for joining us for today's edition of Open Line. Coming up next on most of these stations, it'll be Beacon of Truth with Deacon Harold Burke Sivers. On today's program, we'll be talking about the elderly and the fear of death, a very important program. Also, the soulful psalm we'll be examining, Psalm 13:6. On behalf of our great team, I'm Tom Price. Thanks for joining us. See you next time here on EWTN's Open Line. God bless.

0: The month of September is devoted to Our Lady of Sorrows. 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
1: 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Zavril & Sons. For your Tuesday afternoon sunshine, highs upper 70s and southwest winds gusting up to 35 miles per hour. Increasing clouds tonight, lows mid-50s, west winds gust to 30. Then sunny Wednesday, highs lower 70s. 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I'm meteorologist Corey Haworth.
2: 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Amen.
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4: 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In the name of the Father, and of the Son, and of the Holy Spirit, amen. Lord, make me an instrument of your peace. Where there is hatred, let me sow love. Where there is injury, pardon. Where there is doubt, faith. Where there is despair, hope. Where there is darkness, light. And where there is sadness, joy. In the name of the Father, and of the Son, and of the Holy Spirit, amen. Peace be with you today and always.
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6: I'm Father Richard Kunst with a Papal Minute.
7: It has been the cardinals who have elected the popes going back to the 11th century, and it is the pope's prerogative as to who he selects to be a cardinal and how many cardinals there are to be. Often throughout history, there have been conclaves with very small number of cardinals present to vote. But that started to change in the 16th century, when popes started to add more and more numbers to the sacred college. It was Pope Sixtus V who reigned from 1585 to 1590, who fixed the number of cardinals at a maximum of 70. He chose 70 because that was the number of elders who advised Moses. That number was not exceeded until the reign of Pope John XXIII in the middle of the 20th century. You can learn this and much more on papalartifacts.com.

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2: In the name of the Father, and of the Son, and of the Holy Spirit.
3: Amen.
2: Our Father, who art in heaven, hallowed be thy name. Thy kingdom come, thy will be done, on earth as it is in heaven.
3: Give us this day our daily bread, and forgive us our trespasses, as we forgive those who trespass against us. And lead us not into temptation, but deliver us from evil. Amen.
2: Hail Mary, full of grace, the Lord is with thee. Blessed art thou among women, and blessed is the fruit of thy womb, Jesus.
3: Holy Mary, Mother of God, pray for us sinners now and at the hour of our death. Amen.
2: I believe in God, the Father Almighty, creator of heaven and earth, and in Jesus Christ, his only Son, our Lord, who was conceived by the Holy Spirit, born of the Virgin Mary, suffered under Pontius Pilate, was crucified, died, and was buried. He descended into hell. The third day he arose again from the dead. He ascended into heaven and is seated at the right hand of God the Father Almighty. From there he shall come to judge the living and the dead.
3: I believe in the Holy Spirit, the Holy Catholic Church, the communion of saints, the forgiveness of sins, the resurrection of the body, and life everlasting. Amen.
2: Eternal Father, I offer you the body and blood, soul and divinity of your dearly beloved Son, our Lord Jesus Christ,
3: in atonement for our sins and those of the whole world.
2: For the sake of his sorrowful passion,
3: have mercy on us and on the whole world.
2: For the sake of his sorrowful passion,
3: have mercy on us and on the whole world.
2: For the sake of his sorrowful passion,
3: have mercy on us and on the whole world.
2: For the sake of his sorrowful passion,
3: have mercy on us and on the whole world.
2: For the sake of his sorrowful passion,
3: have mercy on us and on the whole world.
2: For the sake of his sorrowful passion,
3: have mercy on us and on the whole world.
2: For the sake of his sorrowful passion,
3: have mercy on us and on the whole world.
2: For the sake of his sorrowful passion,
3: have mercy on us and on the whole world.
2: For the sake of his sorrowful passion,
3: have mercy on us and on the whole world.
2: For the sake of his sorrowful passion,
3: have mercy on us and on the whole world.
2: Eternal Father, I offer you the body and blood, soul and divinity of your dearly beloved Son, our Lord Jesus Christ,
3: in atonement for our sins and those of the whole world.
2: For the sake of his sorrowful passion,
3: have mercy on us and on the whole world.
2: For the sake of his sorrowful passion,
3: have mercy on us and on the whole world.
2: For the sake of his sorrowful passion,
3: have mercy on us and on the whole world.
2: For the sake of his sorrowful passion,
3: have mercy on us and on the whole world.
2: For the sake of his sorrowful passion,
3: have mercy on us and on the whole world.
2: For the sake of his sorrowful passion,
3: have mercy on us and on the whole world.
2: For the sake of his sorrowful passion,
3: have mercy on us and on the whole world.
2: For the sake of his sorrowful passion,
3: have mercy on us and on the whole world.
2: For the sake of his sorrowful passion,
3: have mercy on us and on the whole world.
2: For the sake of his sorrowful passion,
3: have mercy on us and on the whole world.
2: Eternal Father, I offer you the body and blood, soul and divinity of your dearly beloved Son, our Lord Jesus Christ,
3: in atonement for our sins and those of the whole world.
2: for the sake of his sorrowful passion.
3: Have mercy on us and on the whole world.
2: For the sake of his sorrowful passion.
3: Have mercy on us and on the whole world.
2: For the sake of his sorrowful passion.
3: Have mercy on us and on the whole world.
2: For the sake of his sorrowful passion.
3: Have mercy on us and on the whole world.
2: For the sake of his sorrowful passion.
3: Have mercy on us and on the whole world.
2: For the sake of his sorrowful passion.
3: Have mercy on us and on the whole world.
2: For the sake of his sorrowful passion.
3: Have mercy on us and on the whole world.
2: For the sake of his sorrowful passion.
3: Have mercy on us and on the whole world.
2: For the sake of his sorrowful passion.
3: Have mercy on us and on the whole world.
2: For the sake of his sorrowful passion.
3: Have mercy on us and on the whole world.
2: Eternal Father, I offer you the body and blood, soul and divinity of your dearly beloved Son, our Lord Jesus Christ,
3: in atonement for our sins and those of the whole world.
2: For the sake of his sorrowful passion,
3: have mercy on us and on the whole world.
2: For the sake of his sorrowful passion,
3: have mercy on us and on the whole world.
2: For the sake of his sorrowful passion,
3: have mercy on us and on the whole world.
2: For the sake of his sorrowful passion,
3: have mercy on us and on the whole world.
2: For the sake of his sorrowful passion,
3: have mercy on us and on the whole world.
2: For the sake of his sorrowful passion,
3: have mercy on us and on the whole world.
2: For the sake of his sorrowful passion,
3: have mercy on us and on the whole world.
2: For the sake of his sorrowful passion,
3: have mercy on us and on the whole world.
2: For the sake of his sorrowful passion,
3: have mercy on us and on the whole world.
2: For the sake of his sorrowful passion,
3: have mercy on us and on the whole world.
2: Eternal Father, I offer you the body and blood, soul and divinity of your dearly beloved Son, our Lord Jesus Christ,
3: in atonement for our sins and those of the whole world.
2: For the sake of his sorrowful passion,
3: have mercy on us and on the whole world.
2: For the sake of his sorrowful passion,
3: have mercy on us and on the whole world.
2: For the sake of his sorrowful passion,
3: have mercy on us and on the whole world.
2: For the sake of his sorrowful passion,
3: have mercy on us and on the whole world.
2: For the sake of his sorrowful passion,
3: have mercy on us and on the whole world.
2: For the sake of his sorrowful passion,
3: have mercy on us and on the whole world.
2: For the sake of his sorrowful passion,
3: have mercy on us and on the whole world.
2: For the sake of his sorrowful passion,
3: have mercy on us and on the whole world.
2: For the sake of his sorrowful passion,
3: have mercy on us and on the whole world.
2: For the sake of his sorrowful passion,
3: have mercy on us and on the whole world.
2: Holy God, Holy Mighty One, Holy Immortal One,
3: have mercy on us and on the whole world.
2: Holy God, Holy Mighty One, Holy Immortal One,
3: have mercy on us and on the whole world.
2: Holy God, Holy Mighty One, Holy Immortal One,
3: have mercy on us and on the whole world.
2: In the name of the Father, and of the Son, and of the Holy Spirit.
3: Amen.
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4: A reading from the book of the prophet Micah. The Lord says, "You, Bethlehem Ephrathah, too small to be among the clans of Judah, from you shall come forth for me one who is to be ruler in Israel, whose origin is from of old, from ancient times. Therefore, the Lord will give them up until the time when she who is to give birth has born, and the rest of his brethren shall return to the children of Israel. He shall stand firm and shepherd his flock by the strength of the Lord, in the majestic name of the Lord his God. And they shall remain, for now his greatness shall reach to the ends of the earth. He shall be peace.

The book of the genealogy of Jesus Christ, the son of David, the son of Abraham. Abraham became the father of Isaac, Isaac the father of Jacob, Jacob the father of Judah and his brothers. Judah became the father of Perez and Zerah, whose mother was Tamar. Perez became the father of Hezron, Hezron the father of Ram, Ram the father of Amminadab, Amminadab became the father of Nahshon, Nahshon became the father of Salmon, Salmon the father of Boaz, whose mother was Rahab. Boaz became the father of Obed, whose mother was Ruth. Obed became the father of Jesse, Jesse the father of David the king. David became the father of Solomon, whose mother had been the wife of Uriah. Solomon became the father of Rehoboam, Rehoboam the father of Abijah, Abijah the father of Asaph, Asaph became the father of Jehoshaphat, Jehoshaphat the father of Joram, Joram the father of Uzziah, Uzziah became the father of Jotham, Jotham the father of Ahaz, Ahaz the father of Hezekiah, Hezekiah became the father of Manasseh, Manasseh the father of Amos, Amos the father of Josiah, Josiah became the father of Jeconiah and his brothers at the time of the Babylonian exile. After the Babylonian exile, Jeconiah became the father of Shealtiel, Shealtiel the father of Zerubbabel, Zerubbabel the father of Abiud, Abiud became the father of Eliakim, Eliakim the father of Asor, Asor the father of Zadok, Zadok became the father of Akim, Akim the father of Eliud, Eliud the father of Eleazar, Eleazar became the father of Mathan, Mathan the father of Jacob, Jacob the father of Joseph, the husband of Mary, of her was born Jesus, who is called the Christ. Now this is how the birth of Jesus Christ came about. When his mother Mary was betrothed to Joseph, but before they lived together, she was found with child through the Holy Spirit. Joseph, her husband, since he was a righteous man, yet unwilling to expose her to shame, decided to divorce her quietly. Such was his intention when, behold, the angel of the Lord appeared to him in a dream and said, "Joseph, son of David, do not be afraid to take Mary, your wife, into your home, for it is through the Holy Spirit that this child has been conceived in her. She will bear a son, and you are to name him Jesus, because he will save his people from their sins." All this took place to fulfill what the Lord had said through the prophets. "Behold, the virgin shall be with child and bear a son, and they shall name him Emmanuel," which means God is with us.

0: Today the Church celebrates the Feast of the Nativity of the Blessed Virgin Mary, which is one of only three Nativity feasts in the liturgical calendar along with our Lord and St. John the Baptist. And each Nativity feast highlights certain aspects of the work of salvation that God has wrought with the cooperation of holy men and women. And this feast of the Nativity of Our Lady not only celebrates the life of our Blessed Mother, but also gives due honor and praise to the Blessed Trinity, who has accomplished the work of salvation in and through such an exalted woman. The readings today remind us of God's presence and activity throughout the ages, even as humanity encounters the most troubling of times. And in the divine office for today's feast, one of the antiphons from morning prayer says, "When the Most Holy Virgin was born, the whole world was made radiant. Blessed is the branch, and blessed is the stem which bore such holy fruit." And this antiphon suggests that not only is the holy fruit in this antiphon a reference to the Blessed Mother, but that the branch and stem from which this holy fruit grows is blessed as well. Naturally, we think of the saintly parents of the Virgin Mary, Joachim and Anne, who were dedicated to doing the will of the Lord our God, and who are recognized as saints in the Church. However, the ancestry of Mary is traced back through the centuries to notable figures who have, shall we say, checkered backgrounds, such as Abraham, Isaac, Jacob, Judah, and King David. And while each of these figures are revered for their role in salvation history, they are not without their own serious faults and sins. And yet it is through this imperfect lineage of sinful human beings that the Lord God brings forth the sinless Virgin Mary, a woman who is preserved entirely from all stain of sin from the moment of her conception. And this is a powerful testament to the power and greatness of God's love and mercy. We human beings have been capable of tremendous evil throughout the ages, and yet God is always faithful to his covenant, his covenantal promises. He never fails to restore us to his grace time and again. And upon closer examination of the ancestral lineage of Mary, we can find serious issues, if we wanted to, with each one of her ancestors. For instance, Abraham, the one who was called the father of many nations, had a slave as a concubine, whom he eventually sent into exile along with her son at the prompting of his wife, Sarah. Jacob deceived his father, Isaac, thus usurping the birthright of his brother, Esau. Judah conspired with his brothers against his younger brother, Joseph, to have him sold as a slave. King David committed adultery with Bathsheba, the wife of Uriah the Hittite, and arranged for Uriah to be killed during combat to conceal his sin. We could examine every name in the genealogy of Jesus in the gospel reading today for every single person mentioned and find many more occasions of grievous sin, acts of injustice, and signs of severe imperfection. So from a sheer human perspective, the lineage of the Blessed Virgin Mary is anything but holy, anything but blessed. And yet it is from the stem of this seriously flawed humanity that the Lord God has brought forth the holiest fruit imaginable, the Blessed Virgin Mary, through whom our Lord Jesus Christ becomes flesh and enters the world. It is because of our Lord and Our Lady that their lineage can be called blessed. In fact, the birth of our Lord through the Blessed Virgin is foreshadowed in the writings of the prophets, especially in the first reading today from the prophet Micah. The prophet speaks of a ruler in Israel who will come from a tiny clan located in Bethlehem Ephrathah. And as we know from the story of the Nativity of our Lord, Bethlehem is the town in the southern kingdom of Judah where Our Lady gives birth to the Messiah, Jesus Christ. It is this ruler whose origin is from of old, from ancient times. And these words hint at the divine origin of this ruler who was born of a woman. And thus the lineage of Mary is blessed, not because of the merits of the fallible human beings who preceded her, but because of the awesome grace of salvation that the Lord has granted to humanity, despite our flaws or our sinfulness. And the Church is inspired to give due honor and praise to God, who is faithful to his covenants and always fulfills his word, even when we are unfaithful. And although our Lord accomplishes his work of salvation despite our sinfulness, he desires that we willingly cooperate with his salvific mission in imitation of Our Lady. He does not grant us his grace and mercy so that we might be free to continue a life of sin and selfishness, but that we might repent and become holy as he is holy. One of the most prominent teachings from the Second Vatican Council was the universal call to holiness. And this call is articulated in paragraph 39 of Lumen Gentium, where it says, "The Church, whose mystery is being set forth by this sacred synod, is believed to be indefectibly holy. Indeed, Christ, the Son of God, who with the Father and the Spirit, is praised as uniquely holy. Love the Church as his bride, delivering himself up for her. He did this that he might sanctify her. He united her to himself as his own body and brought it to perfection by the gift of the Holy Spirit for God's glory. Therefore, in the Church, everyone, whether belonging to the hierarchy or being cared for it, or being cared for by it, is called to holiness, according to the saying of the Apostle, 'For this is the will of God, your sanctification.'" And here's the most important part for us as the Christian faithful. However, this holiness of the Church is unceasingly manifested and must be manifested in the fruits of grace which the Spirit produces in the faithful. It is expressed in many ways in individuals who in their walk of life tend toward the perfection of charity, thus causing the edification of others. And hence the grace of salvation that our Lord has won for us from the cross through the cooperation of the Blessed Virgin Mary has liberated us from sins that we might become holy in all our thoughts, words, and actions. We are called, as the Second Vatican Council says, to the perfection of charity, a deep love for God, and a willingness to render loving service to our neighbor. And through the Nativity of the Blessed Virgin Mary, we are reminded once again of the work that our Lord has accomplished for the salvation of humanity. And while we should never overlook sin or its detrimental effects, we continue to hope in the Lord, who has never abandoned us, even in our darkest moments. The Blessed Mother is a sign of God's profound love for us, a love that can transform us from the worst of sinners to the greatest of saints. And may we look to Our Lady as the model of the Church and imitate her virtues in our own daily life, so that the inherent holiness of the Church might shine through our own works of charity in service to our neighbor.
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2: Or any kind of technology. And then AI. You know, the Holy Father, Pope Leo XIV, talks about this in the Humani Dignitas, in his document on AI. You know, this is something that we need to really be thinking about and considering when machines are making decisions, you know, over the value of life. Why? Because these things are being programmed by people with agendas. So these are the kinds of things we need to be very careful, very cognizant of, that, you know, having the right, you know, what do they call that thing? The living will thing and that kind of stuff. That when you have those things in place so that it doesn't become an issue, you know, at the moment of death, and that our family's very clear about what our desires are when if we ever get in that state. So I think, yeah, Charlotte, you bring up two very, very good points, very excellent points. And I hope that we get some more people calling, talking about this, because this is a very, very important issue, because we have to see every single person made in the image and likeness of God, and they have the rights and dignity of a human being, no matter what state in life that they're in. So thank you so much for the beautiful call, Charlotte. All right, the elderly and the fear of death. That's our topic today on Beacon of Truth. We'd love to hear from you. 833-288-EW10. That's 833-288-3986.
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5: Peace be to you. 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Man breaks silence in two ways. A dialogue with his fellow man, and a dialogue with God. My dialogue with a fellow man is a proof that he is a person, and so am I. The same is implied in a dialogue with God. And both of these dialogues are fulfilled in the two commandments: love God and love neighbor.
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0: That's that 9 to 5, man.
1: That's right. Awesome. I saw where they're re-releasing on vinyl the one album that Gary Cherone was with Van Halen. Which is which is a good album. I mean, say what you will. Everybody has their fave, Dave or Sammy. But that one album's good. I mean, you got Wolfie on bass, you know, so it truly is a Van Halen band. So, you know, Gary Brink comes in. He's very humble about it. So.
0: Oh, that's awesome.
2: Yeah, this song has a vibe. Is it Joe Satriani, like Circle with an Alien?
1: Yeah.
2: Kind of vibe. That definitely has that feel.
1: Yeah. I thought about you when we were at the Gardens listening to the band, because the TV behind us had the U.S. Open. I know you love tennis. And the TV to the side of us had the Notre Dame game. And I was like, where's Deacon when I need him? Like, we got the music and all of his loves in one place.
2: I know. Dude, I have been so swamped with this doctor. Oh, my goodness. Now, I love to read, and I already don't watch television. But it's unreal, the amount of reading.
1: Man. I bet.
2: I feel like I'm reading all the time. I'm still behind, you know. Mm. But fortunately, I've been keeping up with all the essays and assignments. And I've got, we've had to submit papers already. But the first kind of big paper is looking at this particular theologian's epistemological approach to catechetical pedagogy.
1: Ooh.
2: I know.
1: Do you have to know how to spell that, too?
2: Yeah, yeah. So, and it's very, and the professor is very detailed on what he wants to see in those papers. So I'm like, oh, man, that's just a lot of brain work, which is fine. But the reading, man, it's just, woo, it's no joke. So, but, you know, I'm praying every day and still walking, you know, because that's the other thing. You know, there's so much to do. Something has to give.
1: Sure.
2: But it can't be the walking, you know, because I can say, oh, I can just walk tomorrow. Oh, just because I got to get this work done. But if I cut back on that, you know, I'm going to drop back into those bad habits that I had before.
1: Yeah.
2: You know, and, oh, I'll just do it to, like, prayer life, right?
1: Sure.
2: Oh, I'll just pray twice tomorrow. Oh, this thing is so important. No. Nothing's going to take it back. So the first thing I do when I get up, first, I still pray office every day. That's not going to be compromised. The exercise regime is not going to be compromised, but something else has to give so I can get all this done. Mm. But it's not going to be those two things.
1: Sure.
2: Body, mind, and soul all works together.
1: Yeah, because once you let it slide a couple of days, then it's especially on the workout side of things. But I think spiritually, too, when you get out of your habits, it takes some time to get you back. And you don't realize, oh, yeah, I just did it a couple of days ago. But then a couple of days becomes months, and so...
2: And I just have to realize this workload is just going to be like this for the next several years. I mean, it's just, I accepted it and it's fine. And I'm loving learning. I mean, I really am. And I'm starting to incorporate things I'm learning into my talks.
1: Okay.
2: You know, when I go on this tour coming up in Japan and the Philippines, I'm going to be I've already incorporated things I'm learning into my talks. So now the talks have a new vibrancy, you know, a new freshness, a new perspective, because I'm incorporating things that I'm learning. So it's been good. And that's what I was hoping was going to happen. But it's just every week there's something new. It's just a lot. But yeah, so keep praying for me, man.
1: That's right. You went back to school. You knew what you were getting into.
2: I know. And I'm especially going to ask for the intercession of the Blessed Virgin Mary, because today is her birthday. We celebrate that, the Nativity of Mary today in the life of the church. So get a birthday cake, bring it home, and if your kids say, hey, what's going on? It's the Blessed Mary Virgin Mary's birthday. We're celebrating. You know, so do something special. Say a rosary as a family. Maybe... do something today to honor the memory of the Blessed Virgin Mary. But today, my friends, we're talking about the elderly and the fear of death. 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
3: Hello, Beacon.
2: Hello, great to hear from you today.
3: Thank you. So I'm a caregiver, and I've seen a lot of my patients go. And if they have faith, if they're close to God, they accept it, and they're peaceful about it. But, you know, if they don't have God, then they get really nervous. They'll be upset.
2: Mm.
3: So it really helps to begin to get ready now.
2: Yeah, Vicky, I totally agree with you. You're absolutely right. But let me ask you, when you're in that situation as a caregiver, you have someone that maybe is not a person of faith, you know, and you see the fear. Is there something that you do to give them some sense of consolation, maybe to help calm their fears?
3: I had a man from Mongolia married a Filipino girl, and he became Catholic, but he didn't know the Catholic faith very well, and he was very fearful. And he had brain cancer reoccurring a couple of times, and then he actually died from, you know, the consequences of radiation. But he was very upset every time his wife left, and she was very tired, so I needed to cover for her. And I reassured him, because he felt he was being punished. And I said, no, God doesn't punish. He loves all of his children. So, you know, if people feel like they're being punished and not loved, makes it worse. And a lot of them don't know the faith, but the more they know, the easier they go.
2: Yeah. Yeah. You know, that's a really good point. You know, that people, it's already nerving already, even if you have faith. You're a little nervous, a little trepidation there. But if you don't have any faith at all, you know, and you're coming toward the end of your life, and you know it, you know, there's a fear there, like, what's next? What's going to happen? You know, so maybe, I'm trying to think in that, and I've been in a situation, I'm trying to think, well, no, the last two situations I was in, the person was unconscious already by the time I got there. But just saying, you know, if it's not a person of faith, let me tell you about Jesus. Just, I'm sure you heard of Jesus. Let me just tell you a little something about the fear that he had in the Garden of Gethsemane, and talk about the cross and the pain that he endured. And God wasn't hating him. God wasn't punishing him. He freely took our sins upon himself to open the pathway, so to show that death, which is the worst effect of sin, that's not more powerful than God's love. God's love even overcame death. So if, you know, maybe you can take consolation in that. You know, I mean, I would say maybe say something like that. Not trying to proselytize, trying to not make them become Catholic, but just give them the consolation of Jesus and his love, even if they're not believers. Maybe I can give them some sense of peace. So, but thank you. Oh, Vicky, thank you for sharing that. And I'm going to pray for you and for the work that you're doing. It's so important, the work you're doing as a caregiver, to give people to know that they're not alone, especially if they don't have family around, or the family's far away, or maybe, you know, I've seen people abandon in nursing care facilities because no, you know, they say, I don't have time for you anymore. Just go in and they'll take care of you. And no one visits them. When my mom was in one of those facilities, after visiting my mom, I said, I wonder who else is here might be Catholic. I just walked around, and some people had not been visited for months or even longer. I'm like, wow. You know, so thank you, Vicky, for the great work you're doing. And we'd love to hear from you today as well, the elderly and the fear of death. 833-288-EWTN. That's 833-288-3986. 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
4: Hello.
2: Hello, great to hear from you.
3: I have some specific practical information that I would like people to be aware of.
2: Awesome. Yeah, please, please share.
3: First of all, the most important is five wishes. FIVEWISHES. It's a 12-page booklet. This gentleman has worked with Mother Teresa for decades. He was worked on her staff and started this process. It can be used in 42 of our 52 states. And it goes through all kinds of things. You know, first wish is, who do you want to make the decisions for you? The last wish is, what do you want to have happen with your body at the end? And there's everything in between. And it makes it much easier and more simple for people to just take it one step at a time. I live in a place where we have a medical facility that is like multi-purpose. My mother-in-law moved here 3 years ago. She was 89 years old. And I was like, I made her take the time to do this. I haven't finished mine yet, but I've had it for many years. But she actually has a doctor that's specifically for the elderly. And one of the ways, if you were going to be, this is great if people want to travel. I have a friend who had cancer, and I ended up seeing her when I was taking my mother-in-law through this process. And she's like, I'm getting mine done because I want to get well enough to travel, and then I want to be able to use it everywhere. And so to do that, you have to have two doctors sign it. But in my mother-in-law's case, her doctor didn't want to sign it. She said, no, you have to see the social worker. It's a free visit. You go talk. We sat with a social worker, and my mother-in-law spoke with her directly. They want to make sure it's her choices, of course, not ours. And I sat with her while she did this, and I took notes. So I had verbatim notes of what my mother-in-law's words were. 2 years later, my mother-in-law has a medical condition that they want to potentially do a procedure. And she's like, well, I don't know if I should do this. I said, well, okay. We did the five wishes 3 years ago. That was theoretical. Now we're using it practical. You have to decide if you're going to use it or not, and if you want to make these decisions or not. And in her case, she said, I don't want to have any kind of procedure that might land me in a wheelchair or in assisted living. I want to just keep walking. And so the decision was made not to do that. And she's like, I'm okay with just going a little slower. But the key is in addition to five wishes, people are not aware of what's called palliative care. PALLATIVE, palliative care. Many hospitals have this, but the one I really, really encourage people is to get to your local hospice, HOSPICE. Your local hospice people, they have a palliative care program, and they're going to help you work with making these decisions and in a gradual way, not forcing death, not accelerating death. In addition to that, I have a sister-in-law who's been on dialysis for 9 years, and she has been in and out of the hospital, and they have medical coverage because they were military. So they just keep doing everything they can do. She's now to the point where she has a port they have to do the dialysis through. And he says, well, if she stops dialysis, she dies in 2 weeks. And I was like, he said, isn't that committing, dying by suicide? And I said, no, that is not. There is a big difference, huge difference between allowing natural death versus doing something to cause death. And people don't understand this difference. And anybody who has questions about it that's Catholic, there's the National Catholic Bishops. They have you can call and they can evaluate your situation so you're making decisions that are in keeping with the Catholic Church. I'm fortunate in the fact that I've thought about death for many, many, many years because I was only five when my brother was killed in Vietnam. And
4: my father was diagnosed with emphysema when he was 42. So he was basically dying for 25 years. He was a carpenter, and he was a realist. And he's like, he had found in a woodworking book that he could make his own coffin. And he's like, well, I want to do this. I want to save money. I'm going to do this. And he make it into a bookcase. And my mother said, absolutely not. You are not putting that in my house. And he said, okay, fine. And he came to help take care of his father when his father was dying for the last 3 weeks. And before he left, after Grandpa died, my dad went, got the material, went down in his father's workshop and cut out the pieces, took them home, and he built the coffin, and he made it full size, not half size for bookcases, but full size. And he made deeper shelves, and he put his power tools in it in his garage. And when he died, before he died, my brother and I, one of my brothers and I went to the funeral home to see how the coffins were lined. And so I could get I got the fabric. And I mean, there's a lot of fun stories, and I don't know how much time you have, but the bottom line is my dad built his own coffin. When he died, mom called us all in. We did the rosary. And then some of the people were not comfortable waiting for the mortician to come. And so they were out in the garage, and they emptied the coffin, set it upright, and it shredded newspapers in the bottom. So these guys shredded their newspapers and were talking in and throwing, pieces of newspaper in the coffin. I'm inside making a satin pillow with the light blue fabric, and my 8-year-old daughter is, Mama, we're supposed to be at church. I said, it's okay, baby. It is Sunday. And she goes, it's okay. Grandma needs us here, and God understands, you know. And so the biggest thing is for people to just be honest within their families about

0: Thank you so much, Ruth. Man, what a beautiful call. Some very practical advice for us to take to heart. The elderly and the fear of death. Let's go to Marla, first-time caller calling from Houston, Texas, listening on Guadalupe Radio. 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
1: Hi, thank you for taking my call. I appreciate the topic and the program very much. I was a help being a care provider for both my parents as they passed in their 90s and they were both at home. It was a beautiful experience, but neither one of them were practicing Catholics. And having time before they passed, I tried to talk to them, and it was interesting, but it, you know, what didn't go as I would have liked. I mean, my mom at the, you know, towards the end said, I don't want to die. And I said, well, Mom, we're all going to die. I said, listen, you know, what my goal is for you to be ready, because, you know, I don't want to die any sooner than God wants me to, but I know it's going to be beautiful. And, you know, I've worked hard here, but, you know, if the Lord wants me, I'm ready when he wants me. And I wanted her to feel that, and I couldn't. And so I asked her, I said, Mom, if, you know, I'm your last brother. When you pass, Jesus asked you if you want to live with him. She goes, oh, yes, oh, yes. And I said, okay. So it gives me some peace that I pray there in heaven, and I've certainly done masses and those things. But along the same lines, that I'm one of six siblings, and each one of us has such a different perspective on dying. And I've talked to different ones that many of them don't want to talk about it, and I don't want to be the one that always talks about it every time we see each other, but I'm willing to talk about it, and they know that, and I, you know, plant a seed here and there. But, you know, any advice on how to broach the matters given the current situation as described would be appreciated. And thank you again, and God bless you all.
0: Yeah, thank you, Maria. Yeah, a lot of people don't want to talk about it because they're afraid. You know, and John says in his first letter, 1 John 4:16, that perfect love casts out all fear. So they have to learn how to love more than be afraid, because that love will overcome any fear that they have. So I think what you do is you just witness them to the power of God's love and show them that death is not the end, it's just the beginning. You know, that what Jesus did on the cross is an act of love, the act of sacrifice, the act of self-gift. You know, and he did that for them so they don't have to fear, because God loves them, and God would have died if they were the only person that has ever existed. So I think just getting that one thing across, again, you're just, like you said, you're planting a seed and you let that seed sprout in their lives. I think that's something that could help. All right, let's go to Anita calling from Massachusetts, listening on the EWTN app. Anita, welcome to Beacon of Truth.
2: Hey, hi, thank you. I just wanted to share I'm 71, mm-hmm. and I'm not currently dying or anything, but I wanted to share my fears about death, and that includes the actual dying process, mm-hmm. you know, being alone, not having family there. I mean, it just would be so nice to be surrounded with prayer and the sacraments. And I fear that may not materialize. And my second fear is purgatory, because, you know, most people don't realize how pure we have to be when we die. And if we're not, there's going to be suffering. And that suffering is painful, and it could last longer than we think. So those are my fears.
0: Okay, let me address both those things. Thank you for your beautiful call. All right, so first of all, even if no one is there, say for example, you're in a car accident and no one is there for you and you're by yourself and you're dying, Jesus is there. The love of Jesus Christ, the Father, Son, and Holy Spirit, they are there with you. You are not alone. Your guardian angel is there with you, you know, at the moment of your death. So you're not alone. You may be alone, you know, physically, like there's no one else physically around, but your guardian angel and God, the Father, Son, and Holy Spirit are there waiting to welcome you with open arms, with all the love that is even beyond what you can even imagine. So that's the first thing. The second thing is purgatory. Yeah, the suffering in purgatory is the suffering. I mean, people talk about fire and this kind of thing, but I think the real pain of purgatory is realizing I'm almost there and I can't quite get there yet, right? So

0: Purgatory is you're willingly allowing those last vestiges of holding on to worldly things, those last effects of concupiscence, right? Burning all those things that desire, those things that are not of God, you're freely allowing those things. Because if you're in purgatory, you're going to heaven. You're gonna get there. But I think the pain is knowing that you're almost there, maybe even be able to see heaven, and you just can't get there. I think the pain is that longing and yearning, and you just can't get there yet. I think that's what the pain of purgatory is going to be like. I don't think it's going to be physical pain, like I think hell is where that fire and all that pain, because you made the decision to separate yourself completely from God. But I think purgatory, the quote unquote pain of purgatory, is that longing, knowing that you're almost there in the presence of God and you're not quite there yet. Does that help at all, India, Anita?
1: Yes, it is, but that longing for God is very intense and painful.
0: Yes. Well, I don't think it'll be painful. I say that because when you're in purgatory, you're on your way to heaven. You know you're going to heaven. So I think the pain is that longing that you're just quite not there yet. So I don't think it's going to be painful like the. I think hell is going to be painful, and that's because you chose to be there, and the pain is going to be knowing you cannot be with God at all, forever, for all eternity. That's pain. That's real pain. I think again, the pain of purgatory is that longing, knowing that I'm almost there, not quite there. But again, it's not going to last because you are going to heaven. As soon as your prayers are those last vestiges holding on to things that are not of God. Thank you for that beautiful call. Let's go to Jerry, and also calling from Columbus, Ohio, listening on Sirius XM 130. Jerry, welcome to Beacon of Truth.
2: Hey, Deacon. Yeah, mine is just more of a comment. But when I changed my doctors, I went to a medical group that primarily takes care of seniors. And I'm like only 64 years old right now, but one of the things that they discussed with me was end of life wishes and stuff like that. Mm-hmm. But the other thing of it is too is to discuss with your family, get yourself a durable medical power of attorney, somebody that you can trust to make those final decisions for you.
0: Yeah, absolutely. Thank you so much, Jerry. All right. Well, tomorrow was typically Word of God Wednesday, but we're moving that to Thursday because tomorrow's the Feast of St. Peter Claver. 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And until we're together again, my friends, may Almighty God bless you, keep you, and protect you. The Father and the Son and the Holy Spirit. Amen.
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0: This is Deacon Harold Burke Sivers. 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
8: He begins to knit in this womb a child. Once God has decided that you shall be, you are children of God. Now the pill, oh, wow, aren't we smart, huh? Now we not only kill the baby, we're on the risk of killing the mother. But does anyone care? Well, I heard the other day we have too much population. You've already killed millions and millions and millions and millions of children. You got too much population, you're kidding yourself. Another 10 years would just be a lot of old people looking at each other. And you're too old to reproduce. What are you going to do?

0: Have you ever noticed that the world associates fanaticism with religion? But G.K. Chesterton says the strangest fanaticism that fills our time is the fanatical hatred of morality, especially Christian morality. It's the irreligious who are fanatical in their hatred of religion. They hate religion because religion is the only basis for morality. They hate morality because it's clear that they prefer things to be vague. Vague to the point where they can call wrongs rights. You cannot call something a right when it defies God's laws. We can only call it a sin. If we really care about respecting human rights, Chesterton says, we need to treat them as divine rights. All rights come from God, and God is not going to break his own laws. Neither should we.
1: Spend more time with the Apostle of Common Sense. 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
2: The Catechism of the Catholic Church has a great quote from St. John Chrysostom on prayer in paragraph 2744. It reads, quote, "Nothing is equal to prayer. 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Close quote. That's the power of prayer. So, what are we waiting for? Let's get to praying.
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4: This is Father Will Stratton. We pray so that we may come to know God, but I think even more importantly, we pray so that he may come to know us. In the name of the Father, and of the Son, and of the Holy Spirit, amen. Heavenly Father, you have created all things, all people in your likeness, in your image. We pray for an end of abortion. We pray for a respect of all human life from conception to natural death. Continue to pray for a conversion of their hearts back to you. Ask, Lord, that they may see and encounter you also in their brothers and sisters. We pray for a respect of human life from conception to natural death, that all people may see and encounter Christ and recognize the goodness and the gift of life. Lord, may you convert the hearts of those who agree with abortion, and may you bring it to an end. We ask this through Christ our Lord. In the name of the Father, and of the Son, and the Holy Spirit. Amen.
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7: 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Welcome to Ave Maria in the Afternoon, examining the world through the lens of faith from the heart of the Church to help us navigate the culture. Here's Dr. Marcus Peter.
8: Good afternoon. Thank you very much for joining us on this hour of Ave Maria in the Afternoon. I'm Marcus Peter, and I'm blessed and joyful to be with you here today. Thank you for joining us. We're going to begin by talking with our friend Dr. Gregory Popchick. Needless to say, by now, many people have heard on social media about the case of Lindsay Clancy and all of the mob details, the reality of the hung jury, the unfortunate fact that the case might well be retried. And the saddest thing of all, for all of this, has been that the children have received the least amount of social attention and concentration. In fact, if anything, the mobs of society and social media have gone on to canonize Lindsay Clancy, which is really sad. It's one thing to show compassion for a woman who says that she has postpartum depression, postpartum anxiety. She claims she had postpartum psychosis, but the children died, which means two things can be true. So we're going to talk with Greg, however, Dr. Gregory Popchick, about, not about the case proper, but about the reality of postpartum depression and dealing with it rightly, dealing with it from a Catholic perspective, and the resources that are available to Catholics, husbands as well as brides, in terms of how they navigate it well. After that, we will speak with my friend Dr. Monica Miller. This Saturday is the National Day of Remembrance for Aborted Children. We're going to try to draw our attention to the plight of the unborn and the screams of the unborn that go unheard. We are the only voice they have. Our culture desperately needs to recover this. Every human person deserves to be respected from conception to natural death. So, sure, postpartum depression is a genuine medical and psychological condition, and we as Catholics ought to treat it with seriousness and compassion. At the same time, we need to acknowledge in sincerity that the children who were lost in the Lindsay Clancy case deserve our prayer. They deserve our utmost attention. They were killed. These were children who were whose lives were ended by their mother, and they're never going to live past that last day of life. And so this entire hour is going to be about the life of the unborn and the life of children. For now, the headlines.
9: Thanks, Marcus. Good afternoon, everyone. This is your Ave Maria Radio News for Tuesday, September 8th. It's the Feast of the Nativity of Mary. 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Families of 9/11 victims are calling for the U.S. government to pursue justice and accountability from Saudi Arabia for the country's alleged role in the attack. A group gathered Tuesday afternoon outside the Saudi Consulate building in New York City.
10: It should be very easy to hold the perpetrators of the largest mass murder on American soil accountable.
9: Last year, a federal judge greenlit a lawsuit from 9/11 families against the Saudi government, claiming the kingdom sponsored and supported the Al-Qaeda hijackers. An Oklahoma man who's accused of killing a Kansas Catholic priest has been found not competent to stand trial. A court Sunday found Gary Hermesh not competent to stand trial in the death of Father Arul Karasawa. Hermesh was charged with first-degree murder after Father Karasawa was found outside the Saints Peter and Paul Church Rectory in Seneca April 3, 2025. Karasawa was taken to the hospital where he died from his injuries. A University of Iowa student and Hawkeye Marching Band member will be removed from life support after collapsing in the heat. According to a family Instagram post, third-year horn player Derek Phillips suffered cardiac arrest and collapsed just before halftime during Saturday's Iowa-Northern Illinois football game. The Hawkeye Marching Band canceled its halftime performance when temperatures reached into the mid-90s and had a heat index of 102. Phillips' family described him as a phenomenal musician who brought light, humor, and kindness into the world. From your AveMariaRadio.net news desk, I'm Steve Clark.

0: Welcome back. I'm blessed to be joined by my dear friend, Dr. Gregory Popchak. Greg and his bride, Lisa, are the founders of CatholicCounselors.com and the Catholic HOM Households on Mission app and network. And in fact, I also want to point out that Greg and Lisa are the authors of more than a dozen books and resources over and above the books that they've published to help Catholic families thrive, meeting every single need of our family life from the lens of the theology, body, and teachings of the church. And today, the conversation particularly focuses on postpartum depression. Greg, thank you very much for joining us. How are you?
1: I'm well. Thanks for having me, Marcus.
0: Greg, I want to invite you to share briefly, before we talk about the conversation in particular, about this resource that you have put out with CatholicCounselors.com, a Catholic guide to postpartum depression, hope, healing, and practical help for the whole person.
1: Yes, so, you know, there's, of course, a big national conversation about postpartum illness, specifically because of the Lindsay Clancy case. But so many women have been galvanized by the trial and the discussion about it. I really felt like there needed to be a faithful voice at the table for this conversation. And so we put together a free downloadable ebook for anybody who is interested. If you are either struggling with postpartum depression or know someone who is and care about someone who is, this book can provide the resources to really help you understand it from both a medical, psychological, relational, and spiritual perspective that enables you to really see both what's going on and how to respond to it in a compassionate and healthy way.
0: Thank you for doing this. I'm going to ask you, given the nature of these conversations that you've been hearing, I want to ask you what your thoughts have been, not about the case, mm-hmm. but about the general meeting of the need of the questions of postpartum depression, anxiety, postpartum psychosis, and the work that you and Lisa do.
1: I think that, you know, what we've seen is that there's a lot of pain in the world. And so the women who, for example, are really supporting Lindsay Clancy and advocating for her, and I think they're really speaking to a pain that a lot of moms feel deeply, but also feel very guilty about. The struggle that they have to know how to meet their own needs and the needs of their children and the needs of the people who depend on them. The feeling that parenting is a test, that they're always failing. The feeling like they're never enough. I think those are feelings that many, if not all moms even could relate to. And some moms feel that more acutely than others. And it's not something that we respond to well as a society. Because either moms are told that, well, you know, you're a stay-at-home mom and you've got it all together and you're great. What do you, everybody wants to be you. What's wrong with you? Or, you know, you go to work and, you're just, well, that's just the way it is, you know, and there's just so little support for helping moms understand that the feelings that they're experiencing are natural. There are solutions. I mean, the good news is that even though postpartum depression affects 1 in 7 women, 80% will make a full recovery with the proper treatment. And so it's just important to acknowledge what you're going through early and get help early so that you can bounce back even more quickly.
0: May I prevail upon you to just share what proper treatment can look like, the potential gamut, if you will, of options that are available, just so that women listening right now know what they are?
1: Well, so postpartum depression, of course, is primarily a hormonal illness. It is it is the body's reaction to the normal crash of hormones that occurs after birth. And so you should definitely talk with your OBGYN first about possible medical treatments for this. The first line medical treatment is the use of SSRIs, which is a kind of antidepressant that helps to prevent the body from reabsorbing serotonin so quickly. So serotonin is a neurotransmitter that fills the gaps between your nerves, and it lets the electrical impulses travel more quickly between the nerves. If the body absorbs it too quickly, then there's a dry gulch between your nerves, essentially, and it makes it difficult for the nervous system to communicate the messages it needs to help you feel well. But there's actually even, so there's a lot of good evidence for that as a first-line medical treatment. There's actually even more evidence that counseling is indicated and effective in treating postpartum depression. And depending on the situation, that could be individual and or couples counseling. I really encourage couples to seek couples counseling, even if the marriage isn't in trouble, so that the husband can know how to support his wife effectively through this and really understand what she's dealing with. Because a big part of recovery is feeling like she's not in this alone. And so getting as a matter of sort of best practices, I recommend to every client that I have or anybody who listens to the show, that if you're on medication, psychiatric medication of any kind, you should be in counseling as well, unless your mental health professional directs you otherwise. Because medication tends to work on the part of the brain that's responsible for the physical symptoms of depression. So the brain fog, the achiness, the lethargy, the lack of enjoyment, the just sort of sense of blah sense. Medication can help with all of that, but it can't help with the negative thoughts or the negative beliefs. It doesn't work as well on the feeling part of the brain, the emotional part of the brain. So that's where the counseling piece comes in, that helps you process stress more effectively and solve problems more efficiently. And then again, if you're working with somebody who is trained in marriage counseling, then you can also help the husband understand what he can do to support his wife, what he shouldn't do, and ways that they could grow together through the experience.
0: Can we, by virtue of that, then take a look at the entire social contagion now, like you mentioned, that people are in pain, they're hurting, and so they're resonating with the case with Lindsay Clancy and other cases like this. The fact of the reality is this is something that we need to respond with in the proper way.
1: Yeah, I mean, I think that it was a horrific case, and three children, beautiful children, are dead. And you can't even imagine the horror of all of it. And of course, people are going to have strong opinions about this. But one of the reasons that I wrote this ebook is because I felt like the case, this whole case and the conversation that it's inspired, is too serious and too sensitive to just handle in an Instagram reel or a social media post. That I wanted to provide a thoughtful, faithful response that could direct people who are concerned or curious about this to seek all the resources that were available to them to get help, to really understand how to think about mental illness in general, postpartum depression in particular, through a Catholic lens. Because as Catholic persons, you know, we don't just rely on medicine or psychology, we rely on spirituality too. But we can also fall into the trap of just relying so much on spirituality that we forget about the medical or the psychological pieces as well. And we can even feel guilty accessing those things. And guilt is a big part of postpartum depression. A lot of moms feel guilty having needs, much less asking for their needs or advocating for themselves. And the more that's true of you, the more you will be inclined toward postpartum depression, because when we can't meet our needs, then we start to break down. And we get to a certain point where we can't function anymore. And so being able to know that you have a right to acknowledge your needs and a right to expect the people that love you to help you meet those needs, that's actually part of Catholic social teaching. We just have to make sure that we're meeting our needs in ways that is receptive to the needs of others. But that doesn't mean denying those needs. And so I wanted to be able to offer some thoughtful, faithful, professional support and information so that in the middle of all the heat that's being generated by this case, that perhaps there could be some light as well.
0: Talking with Dr. Gregory Popchek, he and his bride, Lisa, co-host Mortal Life, that airs 10 a.m. Eastern on the EWTN Global Catholic Radio Network, co-produced by Ave Maria Radio. They are also the founders of the Pastoral Solutions Institute, CatholicCounselors.com, and the Catholic HOM, Households on Mission Network and app. I want to greatly invite all of you listening right now to get that app, to try it out at the very least for a few weeks, and to just see the plethora of resources that allow for true human, familial flourishing from the lens of the teachings of the church, the scriptures, and the theology of the body. We're going to continue on the other side of the break talking about postpartum illness. Stay tuned. I'm Marcus Buther.
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0: Welcome back. I'm Marcus Pete. I'm talking with my friend, Dr. Gregory Popchek. He and his bride, Lisa, co-host More to Life on EWTN, 10 a.m. It's a call-in program airing across the country. And frankly, their material goes across the world because I benefited from their material while living in Kuala Lumpur, Malaysia. They're also the founders of the Pastoral Solutions Institute and CatholicCounselors.com and the Catholic HOM, Households on Mission Network. They've also authored over a dozen books, and most recently, this particular guide that Greg has put out with CatholicCounselors.com called A Catholic Guide to Postpartum Depression, Hope, Healing, and Practical Help for the Whole Person. Greg, I want to pick up where we left off because you want to present the Catholic voice to this conversation, which is the most holistic way to view this. Share with us about the recognition of what postpartum illness is, but also how to recognize how sometimes some things might not actually be that. What are the parameters here?
1: Sure. And let me just offer people the way to download the ebook for free is if they go to CatholicCounselors.com/PPD. 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But in terms of, you know, this, you know, I think one of the questions that a lot of moms have is, you know, well, how do I know if I really have postpartum depression? And if you're asking that question, you know, if you're saying, well, maybe I don't feel like I'd like to feel, but it's not that bad. It's always best to talk to your doctor first anyway. There is a 4-minute, 10 question questionnaire that every OBGYN has, every pediatrician's office has too. So if you're like most moms, you're probably going to see your baby's doctor more than you see your own. So when you go to your pediatrician's visit, you could ask to take the postpartum depression screen. And in the ebook, I talk about how even if you're not sure that you have it or if it's a serious thing, it's like taking your blood pressure. I mean, you don't necessarily have to feel lightheaded to take your blood pressure when you go to the doctor. They just do it, you know. So if you're a new mom, just ask for the screen if they don't offer it to you. It's actually standard practice for physicians to offer the postpartum depression screen during all postnatal visits, at least for a particular period of time. But if it's not offered to you, ask for it. Again, you don't have to have it. But if you are asking the question, you know, well, how do I know, or is it bad enough, or I'm not sure it's that bad, talk to somebody about what you're experiencing so that you can understand what to do with those feelings. There is something called baby blues, which does naturally occur within the first few weeks of delivery. And of course, there's exhaustion and there's pain and discomfort. And, you know, so there's a lot going on physically. It's somebody compared giving birth to being hit by a car. And they're not far wrong. I mean, it can take over a year for a woman's body to fully recover from labor and delivery. So you're not going to feel back to your pre-pregnancy self within the first few weeks after. And of course, then you feel a lot of different things as a result of that. And sometimes those feelings become the baby blues. But postpartum depression is more. It's there's a kind of a numbness. There's a kind of a, you don't always feel sad. Sometimes you can feel angry, or you can feel hopeless, or you can just feel confused or anxious. There are all kinds of feelings, but what postpartum illness essentially does is it makes it difficult for you to bond with your baby or feel like you are capable of taking care of your child, or capable of really doing anything. You feel like a failure. You feel guilty for having needs. You feel ashamed for asking for help. You feel like you're never going to be a good enough mother, or you're never going to be able to be there for the child. And maybe sometimes even thoughts come into your head that maybe everybody would be better off without you. And of course, those are all lies from the enemy. But they can be very pervasive. So if you're finding that you're having any of those thoughts at any time, regardless of when or how serious you think they are, it's always good to talk to somebody about that. We talk about who your support team should be in those weeks and months after birth. And that should include your spouse, your OBGYN, and your pastor and friends. But then if those supports aren't quite enough, then reaching out to the medical community or reaching out to a counselor to really begin to get the resources that you need to recover. Because the good news is this is a highly treatable illness. That women bounce back from.
0: So much of anxiety and depression have a lot to do with catching the symptoms ahead of time before they get worse. And so you highlight certain things about practical things that can be done too, you know, self-care, setting up proper systems. Can you just share about that so that people have a little holistic view about preparing themselves?
1: Yeah, so in addition to medical or counseling care, the things that tend to help moms recover more quickly after birth and recover either both you prevent postpartum depression or recover from it are things like getting a shower every day. You know, I know a lot of moms that feel like that's a luxury because it's hard to get that shower with the crying baby. But you know, talk with your husband and figure out a way to make things like basic self-care happen every day, where you're getting the shower, you're putting on something that you feel good in, that you don't have to do the full glamour makeup, but at least make yourself feel presentable, because a lot of how you look it ends up being the foundation of how we feel about ourselves. We catch, you know, making sure that we're eating healthy meals instead of just grabbing and grazing, you know, off the table from whatever the baby didn't eat or whatever is just lying around. And don't be afraid to ask other people to prepare those meals for you. You know, this is a time where you are recovering. This shouldn't be one, you know, making healthy meals shouldn't be one more thing that you're adding to your plate, metaphorically speaking. It's something that needs to happen for you and that others need to be providing that for you. And you have a right to expect that from other people. You know, trying to sleep when the baby sleeps. I realize that's a little bit of a myth. It's hard to time that necessarily. But getting whatever sleep you can, because fractionalized sleep is a predictor of postpartum depression and a factor in it. And so doing what you have to do to make that happen. So these are simple kinds of things that anybody can do, but they tend to get left by the wayside because they are so simple. Movement is another thing. You know, when we're feeling not great, we tend to want to just rest up. And of course, a new mom should rest up. But if you feel like it's more of an emotional reason that you're not getting off the couch or you're not getting out of bed, then challenge yourself to move a little bit more than you feel like moving. Because depression is one of those illnesses that is not like other illnesses, in the sense that when we have a cold, if I lie down for a little bit, I might feel better when I get up. If I have depression, if I lie down for a little bit, I'm going to feel worse when I get up because of all the stuff that happened while I was sleeping. And that's just more stuff that I have to handle. And so it's counterintuitive, but getting up and moving and doing is one of the best ways to fight back against depression, making sure that you're trying to challenge yourself to move a little bit more than you'd like to. So those are some simple things that anybody can do, but to the degree that you're having a hard time doing them, that's an indication of the degree to which you might need medication or counseling to cope as well.
0: We're down to about a minute left. Greg, can you just very quickly share again the link to downloading this guide and also just some little advice that you'd like to share with people as well?
1: Sure. So again, this is a Catholic guide to postpartum depression. It's a holistic look at the whole person from a medical, psychological, spiritual, and relational perspective. And it's a help for moms who are going through this and the people who love them. It's absolutely free. It's a service that we're providing through CatholicCounselors.com, and you can get the ebook at CatholicCounselors.com/PPD for postpartum depression. 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The thing I'd like to leave everybody with is just that even though this is a relatively common illness, it affects 1 out of 7 women. Over 80% of women fully recover within a few short months of being diagnosed when they get the right kind of help. And so getting the right kind of help, which could involve both counseling and medication, and as far as the counseling goes, could involve individual and or couples counseling, but be open to getting that help, because the most important thing is that you are here and healthy for your baby.
0: I've been talking with Dr. Gregory Popchak. He's a dear friend. He and his bride, Lisa, they're honestly such wealth of resources and insight into flourishing in marriage and the family. And we've been talking about postpartum depression. Greg and Lisa are the hosts of More to Life, 10 a.m. Eastern on EWTN Global Catholic Radio Network, founders of the Pastoral Solutions Institute, CatholicCounselors.com, and the Catholic HOM, Households on Mission app. And most recently, they've put out this resource, A Catholic Guide to Postpartum Depression, Hope, Healing, and Practical Help for the Whole Person. I'm going to include this in the description of today's program. And stay tuned. I'm Marcus Peterson.
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12: Do we, the people in the pews, have the responsibility to be witnesses to the gospel in the way we act and speak? Yes, asserts the Catholic Catechism. The Catechism defines witness as an act of justice that establishes truth or makes it known. As a witness, we manifest the new person we have put on in baptism, and we reveal the power of the Holy Spirit which was strengthened in us through reception of confirmation. Martyrdom, says the Catechism, is the supreme witness to the truth given us through faith. St. Ignatius of Antioch boldly proclaimed, "Let me become food of the beast through whom it will be given to reach God." The Catechism hails martyrs as archives of truth written in letters of blood. This is Peggy Stanton, and this has been the Order of Malta's Minute with the Catechism.
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13: The state has responsibility to orient things, but they can't take over the rights of the family, like in China, to have one child and that's it. It's a disaster over there. How many tens of millions of abortions have gone on? And one of the things that, as a result of that, is because of the preference to have boy children rather than girls, you have, for every 1,000 boys, there are 850 girls. This is a great imbalance. Same thing is going on in northern India. So this is where the government cannot take away the primary and inalienable responsibility of married couples and families. And they cannot employ methods which fail to respect the person and fundamental human rights, beginning with the right to life. The government cannot force you to kill innocent human beings and still be a humanistic government. It's an evil government.
3: The people you know and trust are on EWTN.
0: Good afternoon and welcome back. I'm Ox Peter. This Saturday, we honor the National Day of Remembrance for Aborted Children. One of the lead voices and organizers behind this movement and celebration, or at least day of honoring and remembering, is my dear friend and mentor, Dr. Monica Miller, who is Executive Director of Citizens for Pro-Life Society. She's also a systematic theologian and one of the strongest voices in the pro-life movement today. Monica, thank you for joining us. How are you?
14: Yes, great to be with you. Thank you, Marcus. And I appreciate that we're able to promote this event on Saturday, because it's one of the few things aborted children are ever going to get this side of heaven is these memorial services.
0: The sadness of the issue is precisely what makes this a heavy conversation, mm-hmm. and yet that also makes what you're doing this Saturday so pivotal. So I want to invite you to share about the National Day of Remembrance events that are taking place across the country and how people can find out about the local events that they can be a part of.
14: Well, we have over 200 memorial services planned for Saturday. That's incredible. I think we're up to about 226. And all people, this is super easy. All you need to do is go to the dedicated website, which is nationaldayofremembrance.org. When you get to the website, click on the tab Locations, and another screen will come up, and you scroll down to your state, and everything is cataloged where one of these memorial services will be taking place in your state and maybe in your own neighborhood. There's about 60 actual graves of aborted babies all across the United States, and there are hundreds of memorial markers. So the services will take place at the graves and also at memorial markers. So you'll have an opportunity to participate. Everything is going to be cataloged. It'll tell you where. It'll tell you what time. And you can even email the local organizer if you want more information for whatever reason. Special guests might be listed in the description box. So I really, really hope people will come out. This is a way for us to, first of all, I'm going to say renew our own commitment to ending the slaughter of unborn children. Yes, Roe v. Wade was overturned, but we have almost as many abortions as we did under Roe, honestly. Now, there are some states that have really gone pro-life, like Indiana and Louisiana and so on, Oklahoma. But sadly, in our state of Michigan, we have abortion codified in our Constitution all the way through the ninth month of pregnancy. For any reason, so abortion on demand for the full term of fetal gestation. It's about 66 to 67 million unborn children that have perished since 1973. And maybe a little bit of background about how the National Day of Remembrance came about. So I'll put in a shameless plug for my book, Abandoned, The Untold Story of the Abortion Wars. It's available a lot of places, but Tan Books. Very simple, T-A-N, Tan Books is the publisher. Because I do record my own personal experiences in that book, in the retrieval of the bodies that we did in 1987 and 1988. And we buried, in 1988, we buried, Citizens for a Pro-Life Society buried 1,200 aborted babies at Holy Cross Cemetery in Milwaukee. And that was on September 10th of 1988. When the 25th anniversary of the burial of those abortion victims came around, I think that was 2013, if I'm remembering correctly, I thought we should mark that. We should do something. And so when I say we, well, my group, of course, but then I was very, very close friends with Joe Scheidler of the Pro-Life Action League. He died in 2019, but I contacted him. He was the director of the Pro-Life Action League. And we also contacted Frank Pavone at that time. And so we teamed up and we launched the National Day of Remembrance for Aborted Babies. And we've been doing this every year on every second Saturday of September ever since 2013. So there's kind of the background of how we got the program going. And we have so many participants. I mean, like I say, we have over 200 memorial services happening all on the same day this coming Saturday. I always organize the memorial service, and you spoke at it for us once, Marcus, maybe 2 or 3 years ago, at Holy Sepulchre Cemetery in Southfield. And there are two graves of aborted babies there, babies that we retrieved in 2004. And then the babies that we were given, these aborted babies that were at the medical examiner's office in Oakland County, kind of a long story there, but we buried those babies in 2018 at Holy Cross. So I'm the MC of that particular memorial service, which will happen at 11 o'clock at Holy Sepulchre in Southfield in the baby section, section 71. But I will be speaking this year at the memorial service in Romeoville, Illinois. Now, in the year 2001, when we were living in Joliet, Illinois, we buried some aborted babies at Resurrection Cemetery in Romeoville. So they've asked me to be the speaker for that particular memorial service. So I'll be going to Illinois on Saturday morning. So anyway, that's what I hope people will come out and will participate. And it's also, we do get press coverage. We've been in the Oakland press many times for the service that we do in Southfield here in Michigan. But it's also a public witness. I mean, I always find it a little ironic that, you know, we have seven corporal works of mercy. The last one is burying the dead. But that will be the first, or that is the first work of mercy that these aborted babies will ever know. To be treated with respect, to be treated humanely, to be honored, their lives so tragically and even, I would say, diabolically, eliminated with the sanction of law. So this is a way for us to recommit ourselves to ending the injustice of abortion and to be a public witness to these tiny lives that were lost before birth.
15: I want to say thank you so much for always leading this charge so stalwartly. So very quickly, Monica, how can people find out about the events that are most local to them, and how can they get involved?
14: Yeah, easy enough. Go to the dedicated website, nationaldayofremembrance.org. Click on locations tab, and another window will open up. You scroll down. It's all alphabetized. You scroll down to your state, wherever you live, and all of the memorial services, whether at grave sites or memorial markers, will be cataloged under your state. It's super user-friendly. It really is. And you'll find out the address of where to go, what's the cemetery, where's the marker, and what time is it going to take place.
15: Monica, thank you so much. I've been talking with Dr. Monica Miller. She is Executive Director of Citizens for a Pro-Life Society, systematic theologian. We're talking about this Saturday being the National Day of Remembrance for Aborted Children. That would be this Saturday, the 12th of September. Do be at your local events. Continuing on the other side, I'm Marcus Peter.
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25: Christ is the answer with Father John Ricardo.
26: John chapter 8, verse 51. Jesus is in a discussion with some of the leaders of the Jews. They're talking about Abraham. Abraham lived 1,500 years before the time of Jesus. So in the course of the discussion, Jesus says, truly, truly, I say to you, if anyone keeps my word, he will never see death. He says that often in the Gospels. He who keeps my word or believes in me will never die. To which the Jews say, now we know you have a demon. And they say, Abraham died, as did the prophets. All the patriarchs, the great men and women of the history of Israel. All these people died, and you say, if anyone keeps my word, he will never taste death? Are you greater than our father Abraham, who died? And the prophets, who died? And Jesus says, your father Abraham rejoiced that he was to see my day. He saw it and was glad. To which the Jews say, you are not yet 50 years old, and you've seen Abraham? And Jesus answers, truly, truly, I say to you, before Abraham was, I am.
15: Life is hard and we have to struggle against so much, including the ongoing struggle against our own sinfulness. And sometimes we just want to say, no more, I'm done. But God isn't done with you. I'm Dr. Marcus Peter, and in my book, Not Finished Yet, I can show you how God has already begun a wondrous work in you, in each of us, and only needs your cooperation. 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Good afternoon and welcome back. I'm Marcus Peter. Talking with Dr. Monica Miller. She is Executive Director of Citizens for Pro-Life Society. And we were talking earlier before the break about this Saturday, September the 12th, being the National Day of Remembrance for Aborted Children. I want to greatly encourage you to find the link of the website in the description of today's program. Find out where the nearest memorial service is to you and get involved. Be a part of it. Attend it. Show our solidarity visibly and physically with these children who have no one else to speak for them. For this segment, however, Monica and I are going to be talking about the situation pertaining to the case with Lindsay Clancy, which undoubtedly many people are talking about. Monica, I know you've probably followed the case with some degree, and you've also probably kept some distance from it. I don't want to highlight the legal issues about the case. Rather, I want to talk about how I tried to abstain from offering an opinion until I saw where the societal patterns were going. And what's been startling and heartbreaking to me, Monica, is right now, across social media and socially, there's been a ubiquitous, either overt support, almost to the point of canonizing Lindsay Clancy, or there's a slightly smaller but still large cohort who believe she's completely guilty. And so everything is about Lindsay Clancy particularly. Some indictment of the husband, apparently he's guilty according to some people. But nobody seems to be heartbroken about, really heartbroken, concentratedly heartbroken about the

0: unfortunately, is enormously complex. Mm-hmm. I mean, apparently, give her some, you know, what's the word I want exactly, but she apparently did suffer from postpartum depression.
1: Mm-hmm.
0: Okay. The problem I have with that, however, and I think that's true, and I think that she may have been bipolar. She may have not been getting the proper medical attention that she needed. She may not have been on the proper medications that she needed. She may not have been taking the medications in the way that she was supposed to take them.
1: Mm-hmm.
0: So all of this was a volcano about ready to explode. And what's also tragic about it is where was her family? Where were her parents? Where were her brothers, her sisters? Where were her friends? I don't think she was masking that she was in a serious depression. So something fell through somewhere that this wound up with the murder of these three beautiful and innocent children. So we have to, you know, mourn the killing of these children, and I do find it disturbing that there's been, you know, the pink shirts in support, right? Hundreds of women in the court, in the street, holding rallies. But what's disturbing about it is all of that support for her and very little mourning for the killing of these children. So there should be banners with the children's names on them. The children should be remembered. They should be honored. They should be publicly mourned. And so the imbalance in the reaction to what Lindsay Clancy did, that is the disturbing part of it.
1: Paul Matura, he's with Focus on the Family. He mentioned that something that really prompted my thought. He said a big reason why we are seeing the social contagion, the pink shirt contagion, but it really is larger than those who have shown up in the pink shirt contagion. It's across social media as well. The reason why we're seeing this is because our modern culture right now has already ubiquitously accepted that treating a child's death, especially at the hands of a mother, is a secondary, maybe even a footnote concern, and that the distress or the well-being and welfare of the mother is of prime priority. And because we've made that narrative ubiquitous with abortion, it simply translates to after the child is in the womb and no one's batting an eyelid. I invite your wisdom and insight here.
0: Yeah, I think that our national conscience, so to speak, and in particular, if we're looking at, you know, the women's movement, our consciences have been dulled by over 50 years of legalized killing of unborn children.
1: Mm-hmm.
0: And so children, in fact, are expendable. And so in this Lindsay Clancy tragedy, their plight is secondary to the innocence, quote unquote, of their mother. Now she didn't get an acquittal, all right?
1: Yeah.
0: So there's that. She didn't get an acquittal, and I understand this from some radio interviews that I had been listening to, that she's not just going to be able to go home,
1: mm-hmm,
0: and just go back to life, as normal. Sort of like the Hinckley shooting of Ronald Reagan. Okay, so she may be committed to an institution, mm-hmm, for her mental health. Maybe at some point she will come to regret, repent, apologize, mourn. Maybe she's already on that path, when we can hope. For what happened to these children.
1: So you're completely right. She, the mistrial notwithstanding, she's still charged with the three counts of first degree murder. She's being held at a hospital, and in this case, she's probably going to stay there for a while until it's decided what to do, because. I

0: I don't know, but right now, as the articles are coming out, I don't know if they're going to decide to retry the case, because effectively the verdict is in limbo. Mm. But I want to go back to what you were saying about our national conscience and the fact that we've become so numb, because this isn't just a question of Catholic social doctrine. This also is a question of morality that's owed and due justice that's owed to the lives of these children. Because no matter how we swing this, A, she pled guilty. She did it. She did actually kill her children. And so we can have legitimate compassion. We can acknowledge her mitigating circumstances. But we also at the very least, should be able to take a look at the act itself and say that is an act, a criminal act at the very least, or unless they're really arguing for psychosis, right? So, again, I invite your thoughts there.
1: Yeah, no, as I said, this is what makes the whole thing very, very complex, and why there were a number of jurors, and I think that, frankly, it was the majority of the jurors, if I'm not mistaken, that voted for a not guilty verdict. And there were one or two holdouts, and so after several hours or days were going by, the judge finally had to say, okay, enough is enough. Maybe a little bit of a segue here, which I think maybe also throws some light on the Clancy tragedy. Recently, Gloria Steinem died, the arch feminist, right?
0: Mm-hmm.
1: And she bragged about the abortion that she had.
0: Yeah.
1: And the irony, of course, is that Gloria Steinem promoted autonomy, right? Self-determination.
0: For the woman.
1: And yet she committed the most egregious act that cut off that autonomy and that self-determination for another. Her unborn child would never be able to have a life, a career, get married, take vacations, practice a religion, right? Or not, right? And this is such a huge disconnection with the meaning of human life when we destroy unborn children. What are we saying about ourselves, actually? Yeah. Well, she, Gloria Steinem even referred to fetuses as parasites. Well, then she was a parasite to her mother, I guess. So
0: that would be the line of logic, right?
1: Well, exactly. But her mother let her live, thank God. What I know about Gloria Steinem, she became enormously embittered early in life when her father abandoned the family and left her mother to struggle. Emotionally and financially and socially. And so there you go. That just about says everything you need to know about feminism, a radical feminism anyway. But, this idea, again, that children, born children, unborn children, are expendable in light of the rights of the woman, right? And that takes us back, of course, to Lindsay Clancy and all of the incredible support that she's received.
0: Yeah, Clancy made a statement that she is confident about going back into society because she knows that there are numerous people who don't judge her. She's received enough letters of support to fill 3 boxes. And in all of this, compassion is pouring for her, which is all well and good. But our national conscience cannot stop mourning the lives of those 3 children who have been killed. And so, Monica, thank you very much. I've been talking with Dr. Monica Miller, Executive Director of Citizens for Pro-Life Society, and we're trying to talk about the Lindsay Clancy case from the perspective of Catholic moral theology. Remember, this Saturday, National Day of Remembrance for Aborted Children.
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6: 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For your Tuesday afternoon sunshine, highs upper 70s and southwest winds gusting up to 35 miles per hour. Increasing clouds tonight, lows mid-50s, west winds gust to 30. Then sunny Wednesday, highs lower 70s. 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I'm meteorologist Corey Horwath.
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13: This is an EWTN Newslink. I'm Teresa Tomeo from Catholic Connection. Canada imposing tariffs on billions of dollars in American goods, stepping up the trade war with the U.S. The tariffs kicking in overnight and range from 15% to 50%. They're targeting products such as steel, dairy, appliances, farm equipment, electronics, and paper products. And Cardinal Blaise Supich of Chicago joining a federal lawsuit challenging a new so-called right-to-die law in Illinois. The measure is set to go into effect on September 12th. Supich, along with two orders of religious sisters and a pharmacist, are suing to block that measure, saying it's unconstitutional. The Cardinal releasing a statement saying Catholics oppose efforts to undermine human dignity by pushing people toward suicide. For more news with the Catholic perspective, visit EWTNnews.com. I'm Teresa Tomeo, and Catholic Answers Live starts now.

0: Welcome to Catholic Answers Live. Edgar Lujano filling in for Cy Kellett today. If you're new to the YouTube channel or anything else, if you don't know much about Catholic Answers, we're here to help with apologetics and evangelization. So if you want to know anything about the Catholic faith, we're here to answer questions for you. 888-318-7884. We will be taking calls, but what I want to do today in specifically is I want to take questions from the chat. So I talked to my guest for today, and people in the chat, if you are interested in asking a question, just go ahead and drop your question in the chat, and we'll go ahead and take your question from there. I am your host, once again, Edgar Lujano, and today's guest, we have our good friend who runs a page called Patristic Pillars over on YouTube. You can also find his content on patristicpillars.com, and I think he's got a Patreon where you can sign up there and sign up to some courses to learn a lot about the patristics, the early church, the councils, and trust me, I've learned a lot from this man, our good friend William Albrecht. Welcome to the show.
1: Brother, thrilled and pumped to be with you. Happy to be with you. And hey, man, I got to be honest. I love the idea of tackling questions from the audience, because a lot of the times people from the audience really have questions. And sometimes a lot of those people say, hey, you know what? Remember me. I can't call in, but I've got something on my mind. So a great idea you've got today. Very happy to take any and all questions that the audience have today.
0: Perfect. All right. Well, we'll open it up to our fellow YouTubers. We might have some technical issues on YouTube at the moment, but it's all right because we're going to continue the show. And if people are calling on the phones, we're also going to take some questions from there. 888-318-7884. That's 888-31-TRUTH to give us a call. It's an Ask Me Anything on Catholicism today. So go ahead and give us a call. Now, William, before we jump in with calls, I want to open it up with this. You know, there's a lot of chatter, especially on YouTube, about the Bible, and a lot of back and forth between Catholics and Protestants and how we approach them, how we approach Scripture, and versus how they believe we approach Scripture. And there's a lot of convoluted understanding of how we approach it. You know, a lot of our Protestant brothers and sisters will don't understand how we approach things through Scripture and tradition, both of them. So, yeah. So clarify for us, William, how do Catholics understand Scripture that maybe a Protestant misunderstands it?
1: Yeah, great point there. Number one, a Protestant will approach the Bible from the perspective of Bible alone, meaning whatever the Bible has in it, the Bible and the Bible itself is the sole normative rule for Christian faith and morals. Everything you need to believe is pretty much laid up there. And a Catholic will approach the Bible in a very respectful manner, and we will say, we believe in the Bible. Bible is the written divine revelation from God, but the Bible itself doesn't command you to hold the Bible alone. And the Bible tells you that there are traditions that have been handed down by word of mouth or by letter. So we follow, funny enough, what the Bible says, and the Bible doesn't teach Bible alone. So immediately we encounter a big disagreement there, because one of the rallying cries of the Reformation at the time of Luther was Bible alone. And to be clear, the Bible doesn't teach that, and the early church never functioned like that. I got to be honest, Edgar, if we're going to make that kind of an argument about Bible alone, if we look in the early church didn't function that way. And I can stop and think, for many centuries upon centuries, there was no Bible for any of the lay person to take home. They would hear the scripture being preached from the pulpit there at Holy Mass, and by the way, a broader canon than modern day Protestants have. But with that in mind, the Catholic belief is that the Lord left us a teaching, a living, breathing, teaching church, and that church is called the Pillar and Foundation of Truth. And that church is a church that can authoritatively interpret the Bible. And the Bible itself never teaches itself alone, because you're going to need an interpreter. Otherwise, how do you even discern those hard sayings? And boy, are we told that there are hard sayings in the Bible. I got to be honest with you, we need a guide. And that is why our Lord did not leave us orphans. He left us a guide, and that guide is the church.
0: Amen. Perfect. All right. Are there any other arguments that you've encountered online from other from Protestant brothers and sisters that, like, they try to corner you and saying, like, well, you can't argue from the Bible because you use other sources outside of the Bible. So therefore, if you say that we can't find, you know, the canon of Scripture as authoritative, then you can't use the canon as authoritative because you use tradition. Have you ever encountered anything to that effect?
1: We encounter that a lot. They will try to argue that there is circularity there, but there most definitely is not, because we're not in the dilemma of not being able to go outside of the biblical text to establish our faith. We can most definitely go to sacred tradition as well. And when we go to sacred tradition, you need to. Indeed, Edgar, there is no way you're going to be able to determine the canon without going to sacred tradition. Indeed, what did the great Augustine do? Augustine, in the 4th century, when the church was going to gather to ascertain and to discern the contents of the canon, he reached out to those apostolic ancient churches to query them and to find out what is being read from the pulpit. What is biblical? What are you all reading? But the way that he did that was a manner that indicates to you, you need to go outside of the Bible, because we don't have an inspired table of contents. The Bible doesn't give you a list that says, okay, these books and these alone. But I'll tell you what we are given. We're given a church. And our Lord established a visible church. And St. Paul calls that church the pillar and foundation of truth. And we have the ability to do that because our Lord uniquely gave Peter the keys of the kingdom and the authority to bind and loose, echoing Isaiah 22. And so when a Protestant says, well, you can't determine this either because you're relying on the Bible alone. And if you rely on the Bible alone, well, you're relying on sola scriptura. No, we're not relying on the Bible alone. We're relying on the Bible because the Bible is divine revelation. But we're also able to rely on sacred tradition. Indeed, if you look at the writings of the early fathers, they noted that in order to determine what the contents of the canon were, they needed to go into sacred tradition. You needed that. So we're not in that bind that our evangelical friends are in. We're able to go in tradition. We're able to look at sacred tradition and to be able to understand how did the early church live? How did the early church breathe? How did the early church operate? And when you look at that early church that is flowering and growing, doesn't look like a modern day Protestant church. It looks like a Catholic church. Of course, our church has developed. There's no doubt. We're no longer hiding in the catacombs. We're able to worship freely. But the way we worship today at the Holy Mass, the way we worship the Holy Eucharist, viewing it as that sacrifice, viewing it as that one sacrifice and a beautiful sacramental system that we have, that lines up with the Bible, with the way our Lord laid out the teachings of the Bible and the way the early church was living the faith. We have testimony as to how the early church was living the faith, and the early church is very Catholic.
0: Beautiful. I love it. Well, if you have a question for William, I wanted to clarify, we're taking questions from the YouTube chat because that's mainly where we are, and we have a larger crowd there. So from the YouTube chat, if you guys want to ask a question, go ahead and post your question there. I see we already got one coming in. So go ahead and give us a call. We're going to go to a quick break. When we come back, we'll take your questions on this Ask Me Anything on Catholic Answers Live.
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0: Welcome back, Catholic Answers Live. We're doing an Ask Me Anything here with William Albrecht. Before I get to that, though, there's something that I have to share, because here at Catholic Answers, one of the things that we do, one of the major things we do, apart from the radio program or the live stream program that we do here, is a little thing called Catholic.com. And I want to ask, have you ever turned to Catholic.com and to look for an answer? You know it's there. You know you're always going to find an awesome resource for the Catholic faith. Well, it's because of people like you that were able to keep Catholic.com free for anyone. All these free Catholic answers for anybody because of donors. So if you want to continue this mission, be a part of the mission of Catholic Answers and help by donating, we would love for you to be a part of that mission. You can text the word Catholic to 24365. That's 24365. Go ahead and text that 24, the word Catholic to 24365. And be a part of this legacy that, you know, that we're a part of. You know, earlier today I was watching a video of Fulton J. Sheen, which you can see right behind me here, and the legacy that he left is still being felt today, even to the point of, you know, his beatification and, God willing, his canonization. But Catholic Answers, I think, is also a part of that, and we're all a part of this mission. So if you have the ability to donate, we'd love for you to be able to be a part of this journey with us and donate. Just text the word Catholic to the number 24365 to be a part of this, because I know a lot of people in these halls, just like myself, have been influenced by not just the show, but also by the website. And I know a lot of people who may not be full-on practicing Catholics who have gone in there to figure out what the Catholic faith has teaches, but also what... but also people who are just being introduced to the Catholic faith, who are maybe are cradle Catholics like myself, who are starting to rediscover it, who are learning a lot. So once again, text the word Catholic to the number 24365 to go ahead and donate there. Now, William, we're getting a lot of questions from the chat, but I do have one guy who called in before the show. He's been hanging on for a while. So I want to get to him first, and then we'll get to some questions in the chat. You ready?
1: Wonderful, wonderful.
0: All right, let's go straight to Buffalo, New York, where Reed is watching us. Reed, welcome to the show. You are on the air with William.
2: How's it going, guys?
0: Doing great, my friend. Go right ahead.
1: Going well, brother.
2: So I've got kind of an interesting question. So I've got a friend who, I guess, he claims to be Catholic, but technically he wouldn't be Catholic because he's set up a contest, so he would reject Vatican II. And it's like a very traditionalist, like self-proclaimed Catholic. And I just kind of want to ask, like, how can I, or just like in general, like how, like, do you defend arguments against Vatican II, or just in general against like Novus Ordo, like Mass, and that kind of idea? Because like he's pretty heavy on like, well, you know, like Mass kind of became a bit Protestantized because of, you know, Vatican II, and you know, the traditional Latin Mass is the only like valid Mass, and that's the valid Mass has been there since, you know, the founding of the Church. And so I was like, you know, I mean, I know there's other rites in the Church that have different liturgies, but I still kind of am a bit kind of confused on, you know, how to answer that.
1: What I would heavily and highly recommend you do is recommend to him to not read all those conspiracy level theory websites that are filled with a lot of junk, and to actually read Vatican II. And by the grace of the Lord in the future, maybe one day we'll just do a whole show here in Catholic Answers answering any objections to Vatican II, because I think the one thing people don't do, I don't think they read the documents. And I've read them many times over, but not only have I read the documents, I have read Sacro Sanctum Concilium. I'd be willing to bet that the majority of these people don't read it, because if they read it and they read what was intended to be implemented, it's the Catholic faith. And that was what is implemented, what has changed. They may not like the vernacular, but the vernacular has reached a lot of people in the world. Just look at many of these African countries who have a booming priesthood and booming converts because of the vernacular. So the Novus Ordo, most definitely, a solemn Novus Ordo is tremendous. It is a valid form of Mass. The other thing that I would note would be a good way to approach him, again, is to be charitable and let him know, look, You got to focus on Christ's promises about the church. Don't immediately go to trying to defend every jot and tittle of Vatican II. You can do that, but begin with that immediately. Our Lord's promises about the church. And within the world of Sedevacantism, there's a massive ecclesiological problem, because our Lord established a visible, indefectible church, and that is built around St. Peter and apostolic succession. Now I know what they're going to say. They're going to say, well, there have been periods of vacancy. Right, there have been. But we admit that, we know that. But they have no mechanism to end that vacancy. That is a very scary position. They don't have a mechanism to end that, save for a miracle of Jesus coming down to earth or some wild kind of miracle. And they'll admit that. Many of them will admit that. And the Catholic position, remember, is not that every pope will be holy, prudent, or never make a mistake. But sinful popes don't disprove the papacy, because Peter himself sinned, and we know all popes need to get to confession. But the office doesn't disappear. And you should ask your friend a simple question, and this is an important one. By what authority can an individual Catholic declare the apostolic see vacant and reject the bishops in communion with Rome? And I know what he'll tell you. He'll say, well, I haven't done that. This is ipso facto, automatically has been done, according to St. Robert Bellarmine. Now, they take Robert Bellarmine out of context, number one. But either which way, what this amounts to is private judgment. And here is the scary thing. If private judgment is a tribunal over the entire visible church, how is that different from Protestantism?
0: Reed,
1: your thoughts,
2: yeah,
1: my friend?
2: That's kind of like something that I've been thinking about too. It's like, I feel like that, I mean, if Sedevacantism somehow is like a, you know, like an idea that could be true, like, I feel like Protestantism would be more likely to be true than Sedevacantism, because it doesn't make sense that how, like, randomly in the, you know, 1960s, that all of a sudden the Catholic Church is now, like, you know, not real, you know, versus, you know, 400 years before. But
1: neither of them are true. Neither Protestantism nor Sedevacantism. Yeah. But here is my recommendation to you is this. Don't be afraid to read Vatican II. And I'm not saying you are. I'm just saying don't be afraid to read it. We have the fullness of the faith. And this is one thing that I have to emphasize. Don't ever be afraid of cracking open your Bible. Don't ever be afraid of cracking open Vatican II. And if he is going to claim that Vatican II and the Novus Ordo and the new Mass has been Protestantized, I got to be honest with you. I am not aware of any Protestant church that teaches that the Holy Mass is an actual sacrifice and that they teach transubstantiation. And the Novus Ordo Missae really does teach that. So to claim that it has been Protestantized, I don't know why they put that argument forth. It is not a good argument. Do I believe that we can make legitimate criticisms? Yeah. At the end of the show, I can have a dialogue with Edgar, and Edgar may say, hey, hold on, William. I kind of like this old prayer, and that prayer was really cool and legitimate. I like that better. I hope Pope Leo goes back to that old prayer in the Mass. And I may say, well, Edgar, I kind of prefer this new one. That's healthy dialogue. Neither of us are going to say, man, the church got lost. We don't have a valid pope. The church fell into heresy. You can have healthy dialogue. At the end of the day, understanding that we must respect Holy Mother Church, and we must respect and trust in the promises of our Lord. And the promises of our Lord will be that the gates of hell will never prevail against the church.
0: Sound good, Reed?
2: Yeah, that's a very good answer. I mean, something I like to think about is that a valid Eucharist anywhere is a valid Eucharist anywhere, whether that's TLM, a Novus Ordo Mass, you know, a Maronite liturgy, or even I heard a, you know, story from someone saying that he asked his grandfather what his favorite Mass liturgy ever was, and he said it was on the back of a Jeep in the Vietnam War. And I was like, you know,
0: that's the most manly Mass ever.
2: There's no, like, official liturgy there.
1: There you go.
2: Yeah,
1: I love
2: official liturgy there. There's just the Eucharist.
0: Beautiful.
2: All right. you guys so much. Really appreciate it.
0: Thanks, Reed. Thanks for calling. You know what's interesting? On YouTube, Justin Webster says, a priest told me recently that Sacrosanctum Concilium alone gets an entire semester in seminary just for that one document. So, of course, a YouTube video is sufficient to cover it. Yeah, when it comes to those documents, yeah, it takes a lot to get through. I mean, even when I was studying theology, I think we spent one course on even Lumen Gentium. Like, those things, they're not easy to get through, and there's so much substance in it. Just for somebody to come and just say scrap it all because it says something that doesn't fit with my worldview, it's a little off.
1: And I got to be honest, Edgar, it isn't healthy.
0: Yeah,
1: it isn't healthy because it indicates people are not reading. They're taking their favorite blog or their favorite, I don't know, YouTuber that may sound convincing. And at the end of the day, we need to remind you that there's a reason why our Lord established a living, visible hierarchy. And that I will trust that hierarchy over my favorite YouTuber any day, because I trust that the Lord, he didn't lie when he promised the gates of hell would never prevail against the church. That has been a model that's been present from the beginning since our Lord established his church.
0: Yeah, absolutely. Absolutely. Well, Reed, thank you so much for your question there. So like I promised, we're going to get to some YouTube questions. So Patrick Sweeney commented, and there are two comments that he made that I think tied into one. Reviewing what clips from movies and series I can use for my Bible classes. There's a huge gap from Daniel, 538 BC, to the birth of Christ. Zero interest in that period. William can answer. But does anyone know of a movie set in Judea to the Persian / Greek / early Roman period in 538 BC to 4 BC? It does feel, and even in scripture, there seems like there's a massive gap there that we don't really hear about. Yeah. So maybe, you know, going off of Patrick's question, apart from just clips and movies, like, what do we know about that period leading up to Christ from Daniel?
1: Yeah, we know about the Maccabean Revolt. That came to my mind immediately, but I'm stopping and thinking. You got me there, and I spend a lot of time reading the Bible and church history that I feel almost embarrassed. I'm not sure if there's a book in the Maccabees out there. Maybe you can help me out there, Edgar. I'm not sure about that, but I mean, if there is one out there, that'd be awesome. But what our friend is talking about here is right around the Second Temple period, and you most definitely have the Maccabean Revolt, and we have, as Catholics, we have an enormous advantage here. Our evangelical friends are going to say, well, hold on, there is a big gap, and we don't know anything of what is going on. But as a Catholic, we have a huge advantage because we have First and Second Maccabees, and they will take us directly into that period. And when you read the Maccabean books, you can see that they are, not only are they prophetic, but they're fulfilling that particular gap. And they will show you particular persecutions that are occurring, martyrdom, and they will lead you all towards the time of Christ. So I wouldn't completely treat the time of Daniel to the time of Christ as complete dead space. Is there a little gap there? No, is there a gap? There is. But we're going to encounter the Maccabean Revolt, the Maccabean texts, and that will be what I would call, the historical theological bridge that will lead from the Old Testament to the New Testament. And hey, without the Maccabean books, without Second Maccabees, you have no idea whatever happens to the Ark, because Second Maccabees indicates the Ark is buried away, and then it gets lost. Edgar, let me tell you one thing, my friend. I cannot even begin to tell you the amount of evangelicals I dialogue with that are not aware of that. They have no clue. Where I'm talking with them, and they'll say, man, we love reading about the Ark, and then no indication of the Ark ever being lost or anything. And I say, well, hold on. That's because you don't have a complete Bible. In the Catholic Bible, there is evidence of the Ark being hidden away and being lost. And that is the beauty of having a complete Bible. It's the beauty of being Catholic.
0: Now, imagine if Hollywood decided to make a movie about the Maccabean Revolt, or even a series. I mean, if anybody in the entertainment industry is listening, please make a mini-series on the Maccabean Revolt. There's so much to cover. And imagine how fearsome that whole thing would be. The show about David is awesome, but now let's do one about the Maccabean Revolt. That's what I'm saying.
1: I've heard that, Edgar, and I'm embarrassed to say I have not dived in yet, but I've heard from many people that David's show is really good.
0: Yes, highly recommend. Well, to be fair, I just started watching it, and I only got a few episodes in. But I will say this, it really puts it into perspective of why people like King Saul eventually fell away from God's grace. One of the commandments was destroy all living creatures and don't use basically any of the materials of that you basically the people that you conquered. And the way they portrayed in the show, man, I would probably be one of those people like, hey, these are perfectly good tools. Why don't I use it? And David saying, No, this is a commandment from the Lord. You shouldn't be using this stuff. So it really goes to show the fragility of human the human weakness and I guess wanting to be resourceful. It goes to show you. Yeah. Well, thanks for that. Thanks for that question, Patrick. Really appreciate that. He says that he loves the David series. Highly recommend. I'm glad you do because I do too. And they're really great people. So check that out. William Albrecht from the Patristic Pillars YouTube channel and the website. We're taking questions from the chat. So anybody in the chat want to ask us a question, go ahead and drop it in there. We'll definitely take it and we'll go from there. So we'll be right back right after this quick break to take your questions on anything.
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4: 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Joe's got a deep grasp of the faith, of morals, the teachings of the church, all that, but he's also got a witty conversational style. 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

0: 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Your headquarters for apologetics and evangelization. That sounds a little too pristine, but I don't know. I wanted to. But hey, it's true, right? 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You have this channel to check out. We're taking questions from the chat, so go ahead and drop your question in the YouTube chat, and we'll take it. Let's go to a couple more, if you would like, William. Combat Wombat 520 says, outside of the Catechism of the Catholic Church, what suggested readings do you or William have for learning about what it means to be Catholic? I'm going to let you go so I can ride your coattails because you're smarter.
1: Yeah. I really love St. Francis de Sales, The Catholic Controversy. That's a really good one. And to be honest, I'm just looking at that question right now. So I'm thinking off the top of my head, that would be one of the ones that I would recommend. Another really good one, St. John Henry Newman, everybody's got to read an essay, an essay on the development of Christian doctrine. Great, great work there. And so outside of the catechism, how in depth do you want to go would be what I would also ask, but let's do this.
0: Go beginner level to,
1: yeah,
0: you're going to go deeper.
1: Yeah. So beginner level, I'm going to go with those. Those are really good books. Beginner level books, to begin with. There's a really good book. I'm trying to remember the name of it from, Joe Heschmeyer, about the Catholic Church, I forget the name of it.
0: The Early Church?
1: There we go.
0: The Early Church was a Catholic church, yeah.
1: Yeah, that's a solid book, too. Recommend that one. And then, you know, those are very good books to get you started. And then I recommend everybody read The Confessions of Augustine. Now, I don't think those are heavy to where they're going to make your brain hurt, but it's a lot of reading, but very valuable reading.
0: Yeah.
1: A very good reading. Now, I'm going to go the route of also recommending people read a good summary, if you can, of the Summa. Get the Summa and have a summary side by side with it. The Summa Theologiae of St. Thomas Aquinas, also tremendous. And then here's a basic one for beginners and advanced alike. Because I always find myself returning to the writings of the Apostolic Fathers. You know, the real cool thing, you can find a lot of their writings, virtually all of them, on newadvent.org for free. Those are really good. They're valuable to read. So, yeah, I think those are good resources. Really, really good. And, hey, on newadvent.org, you can read the not all documents, but you can read plenty of the documents of the great councils like Nicaea, Ephesus, Chalcedon, Trent. Those are really good. Highly recommend that.
0: Those are really good recommendations. You took a couple of mine, because I would say Confessions by Augustine is up there. Just the style of writing of he shifts from speaking to God to then speaking to you, and just like the shift back and forth and I don't know, the life of a sinner who eventually became one of the most incredible saints in our history is pretty awesome. So Confessions, one that when I taught high school that I incorporated into my curriculum, because I taught high school freshmen, it's a very easy book to read that includes stick figures, which is, of all things, it's called Bible Basics for Catholics by Dr. John Bergsma. There's a set of four books, and it's Basics for Catholics. So there's Bible Basics, which is the first one. There's New Testament Basics for Catholics. There's the Psalm Basics, and then Love Basics. And it basically goes through salvation history, all the main characters that you go through. Those are the ones that I would highly recommend, especially if you don't know Scripture and its basics.
2: Right.
0: Zenia on YouTube even said that, Bible Basics for Catholics by Dr. John Bergsma. She recommended good that book. One too as well. And then for me, what helped a lot were a lot of Dr. Hahn's books. The trilogy of books, what are they called? It's The Lamb's Supper. There's a few others. It's a part of that same trilogy. I forget. Letter and Spirit is one of them. And then there's another.
1: Hail Holy Queen?
0: Not Hail Holy. Hail Holy Queen is a good one, but there's another one I can't think of off the top of my head. And then the one that I recommend, especially for people looking into, if you're looking into a slightly deeper understanding of how to refute the study of scripture, historical criticism specifically, there's a book that was written, co-written by Dr. Hahn and Dr. Benjamin Weicker called, now I'm blanking on the name, Politicizing the Bible. Yeah, I've mentioned it a few times, but it's really good because it really goes to show you the roots of people and their understanding of trying to bring the Bible to a more natural understanding. You know, like, I think we've all heard people try to explain, like, the multiplication of the fish and the loaves. It's like, well, they were actually just sharing, stripping away the supernatural side of it. So it's a really good defense of things like that. Patrick Sinney said the fourth cup. That's a slightly newer one, but it's not that one.
1: It is newer.
0: Yeah, but it's I think it's a collection of those books. But those are some of them that I would recommend. I haven't
1: great one great recommendations.
0: Yeah, I haven't read Eric Ibarra's book on the papacy, but I keep hearing incredible things about it. So I don't know how much you know about it. I know there's a recent conversation.
1: Oh yeah, I recommend it.
0: Yeah, so the thing that I've been looking into recently is the apologetical argument for the keys, Eliakim and all that. Swanson and him were kind of going back and forth on that. So
1: I am very, very heavy into that. I believe there is definitely a connection between Isaiah 22 and Matthew 16.
0: Yeah.
1: And I would defend that particular viewpoint.
0: Perfect. Love it. All right, well, that's thanks for that question, Combat Wombat. That's always fun to go through. All right, let's see here. Another question we have. Sorry, I'm trying to pull up my things here. Let's see. Repent Before Too Late asks, can you ask Mr. William? That's right, Mr. William. I love that. That's what I'm going to start calling you now. What should I do? Because I'm really trying to leave First Calvary Baptist Church, and he tells me the rosary is not in the Bible. What should I do?
1: Yeah. Well, number one, repent before too late. God bless you. Thank you for the tremendous question. For everybody wondering, you're going to hear it often, the claim that, well, hold on, the rosary isn't in the Bible. Don't let that frighten you. And number one, the rosary is deeply biblical. The Our Father comes directly from our Lord in the Gospel of St. Matthew. The Hail Mary, how does it begin? Well, it begins directly with the words of the Archangel Gabriel. And then we have blended in the words of Saint Elizabeth. So you've got the words from Luke 1:28, and then Luke chapter 1 verse 28, then Luke chapter 1 verse 42. And then here is where a lot of people don't know, Edgar. I'm going to tell you why. I think the majority of people that attack the rosary have no idea what the rosary even is. I can promise you, the majority of Protestants I dialogue with, they don't know. And the mysteries of the rosary in particular, what are they meditations on? They are meditations on the life of our Lord, on the death of our Lord, and on the bodily resurrection of our Lord. So you then turn it around on Pastor Billy Bob or whatever his name is. You say, hold on, where does the Bible say that every Christian prayer must consist only of words found explicitly in the Bible? And they're going to be, I mean, if they make that argument, then there's a big dilemma that we encounter there for them. And here's the other thing. If one has become convinced of the truth of Catholicism, they should continue to study, pray, attend Mass, and I'd highly recommend for everybody that is going to, they feel the pull towards Catholicism, they really feel that pull, get in touch with a Catholic priest and talk to them. Say, hey, Father, how can I enter OCIA? Follow our Lord, follow the truth, and follow where he's leading you. And don't base your decision on somebody saying, well, hold on, that isn't in the Bible. You need to ask whether that objection itself is even a biblical one. Because when we look at the rosary, again, the very substance we find in the rosary is deeply biblical. Again, I'd highly recommend you Google it, look it up. And I'll tell you right now, the rosary will change your life. It definitely will. It'll change your life.
0: Highly agree. I think, I don't know, you just can't go wrong with the rosary. I don't know. Just the cool thing about it is there's such a variety of in the rosary. One of my favorites is the Dominican Rite, which I highly recommend people looking into because, yeah, because the Dominicans are the best. Not to say that the other ones aren't great, but that's just just an opinion.
1: Start a war in the chat there.
0: I know, right?
1: Oh,
0: all right.
1: Yeah.
0: Well, moving on from that, before I get myself into more trouble, our good friend and actually Catholic Answers apologist, the Catechumen, asks, how authoritative are papal condemnations calling ex-doctrine heresy by early popes and or doctors of the church in their letters/theological treatises? Ag Agnoete controversy? I don't know if you know what that is. I'm not aware.
1: Okay. Yeah, I got you. Great, great, great. Yeah, this is a great question. Now, they can be very authoritative. They can be. A good rule of thumb is that not every papal statement, though, will carry the same weight. So there are letters, there are theological treatises. If an early pope, in exercising his office as shepherd of the church, if they formally condemn a doctrine as heretical, especially when that judgment is received by the universal church, that is very powerful. And that is extremely significant evidence of that being the church's doctrinal judgment. But then here's another thing. What about a pope calling something heresy? Okay, now, if a pope calls something heresy, which we do have examples of this, in a private letter or in a theological dialogue, that would not automatically carry an ex cathedra definition. We have to remember to examine the pope's intention. By the way, thank you for the question, Braden. God bless you, brother. Thank you for the question. We have to examine the pope's intention, the audience. That's always important, man. I can tell you that because I've heard private letters and I've heard people just blast the pope to the pits of hell because of a private letter. Look, we have to look at the pope's intention, at the audience, at the authority invoked, and whether or not he intended to bind the whole church. A lot of the times, private letters aren't intending to, a private letter is not intending to bind the whole church. And that distinction is an important one. And that applies strongly even to doctors and fathers of the church. So their testimony can be incredibly important and very important, especially when they represent a broad consensus. But here's another thing. There is no doctor of the church that is personally infallible. We need to be careful about that. I've had people approach me, and I'm not going to get into the dialogue right now for another day. I've had people approach me and say, hey, hold on, William, St. Thomas Aquinas, I'm not aware of him fully accepting the Immaculate Conception. Whether or not he did, it's a topic for another day, but we need to be clear. No individual doctor is personally infallible. So our approach, and a very healthy one, is not, oh, hold on, the Pope used the word heresy, so it's automatically an infallible dogma. You know, we've got to ask, what level of authority was being exercised, and does that particular judgment, does it reflect the church's definitive or the universal teaching? And that's important to ask. And we need to remember, historically, repeated papal condemnations are valuable. Why are they valuable? I can think of many of them. Well, they show us what Rome regarded as being outside the boundaries of the true faith. And one clear example of that would be the condemnation that Pope St. Celestine issued towards Nestorius after Nestorius refused to recant.
0: All right, well, there you have it, the Catechumen. I was about to call him Mr. Catechumen. I guess you could call him Mr. Catechumen as well. Thanks for that question. All right, we're going to go to our final break for the hour. When we come back, we're going to take more of your questions from the chat. So YouTube, go ahead and drop your questions in the chat. We'll take them from there. We'll be right back right here on Catholic Answers Live.
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0: Welcome back, Catholic Answers Live, taking your questions from the YouTube chat today. And I see we have a super chat from our Tom Jacobs. So thank you so much for that donation. Thanks for supporting our mission here. It's always appreciated. He says, can you explain the different Eastern rites, specifically the Syro-Malabar rites? Also, is there a way to explain to our Protestant and Orthodox friends that they are also Catholic?
1: In terms of the Syro-Malabar, okay, yeah, no doubt. Now, that's a beautiful question, and I do want to echo that. I do want to say thank you for your support, because Catholic Answers relies on that support to be able to survive. You guys are amazing. You guys are tremendous. And I want to remind you all, that's a great one, because Catholic, people very often hear Catholic, and they think that that means Latin rite only. No, this is the beauty of our faith. We are a communion of 24 churches, and we don't mean factions, broken churches that are not united. No, we mean we've got the Latin Church, and then we have 23 Eastern Catholic churches, and we're all united in the same Catholic faith. Now, I'd be lying if I were to tell you I know the names of all those 23. I would have to Google it. Off the top of my head, I don't. But I do know the Syro-Malabar Catholic Church, and I can tell you that is an ancient Catholic Church. And I can tell you it has a beautiful tradition, a beautiful one, and it can trace this tradition to the ancient tradition of St. Thomas. It has a wonderful, beautiful East Syriac tradition, which is very similar to the Assyrian Church of the East. But the Assyrian Church of the East are not in full communion with Rome. The Syro-Malabar Church is in full communion with Rome. And their liturgy is commonly called the Holy Kurbana. And you will find that being in communion with Rome, very often they use different terminology, but they are teaching the very same thing. This is the beauty of our faith, that we have so many different cultures, and at the end of the day, we are all one holy Catholic and apostolic church. And we have many churches that are able to express their cultures and retain their cultures throughout history. That's beautiful. So what I would say to a Protestant, and I think an Orthodox would know, because an Orthodox would be able to look at the Syro-Malabar rite and see a lot of parallelism there in that rite, R-I-T-E, and see a lot of parallelism with the Assyrian Church of the East. So I think an Orthodox would understand that. For a Protestant, it might be very confusing.

0: they didn't have to become Latin to be Catholic. They have their Eastern liturgy. They have their Eastern canon law. They have different vestments as well. And they even have different expressions, but they all remain united and in communion with Rome. So when you hear Roman Catholic Church, Roman Catholic Church is describing one Western tradition. And when you hear Catholic, we're talking about the universal communion of the church. And when we're talking about the Syro-Malabar rite, they are a beautiful ancient Eastern tradition.
1: You know what's interesting, William, and I think I learned a lot of this, from you, is that just because we speak in a different kind of way or in a different expression of the Catholic faith doesn't mean that we're disagreeing. It just means that we're taking it from a different perspective. I mean, you even have that amongst the West. You have the Dominican tradition versus the Franciscan tradition. I mean, I'm sure the Dominicans and the Franciscans don't always agree in how things are expressed, but it doesn't necessarily mean that there's a disagreement. And I see it the same way with the Eastern rites, which look very Orthodox, but are actually in full union with Rome. I think one of the things that you mentioned that kind of made me think was the discussion of fire and how fire is expressed. Yeah. If you want to maybe run through that specific example for me.
0: I love that. I love that because I do a lot of work with a Byzantine Catholic priest. And, well, I am very Latin in my sentimentalities. And I will, when I'm talking about purgatory with him, I will talk about the fiery purification that happens in the afterlife, because that is the imagery we're given in 1 Corinthians 3. And he will hear me. He'll say, okay, that is valid. It's biblical. But I want to focus on the theosis aspect. And I'll say, okay, Father, what do you mean? Well, it is preparing us to become partakers of the divine nature. So notice how we agree. We'll just approach it from a different angle. None of us are opposing one another. Let me give you another example. Another really good one is our Eastern Catholic friends. They love to refer to that the sin of the fall as ancestral sin. And then many times over, Edgar, I hear people say, well, they believe in ancestral sin, and the Latin Church believes in original sin. They are one and the same. They're interchangeable. In the Latin rite, when we say original, we're referring to that first sin that happened in the garden. When the East says ancestral, they were referring to the fact that our ancestors, Adam and Eve, fell in the garden. Ultimately, when you unveil it all, it is the very same teaching using different terminology. And I think that is the beauty of our faith, because you can approach different traditions, and at the end of the day, we're using different terminology. We're trying to come, well, we are coming to the exact same conclusion, just using different terminology.
1: Yeah, beautiful. Well, since we're talking a little bit about the Orthodox, I want to throw in Charlie Tahan 9816's question when he asks, if you leave the Catholic Church and you are no longer under the Pope, how is it that the Orthodox Church is valid if they split and don't follow the Pope? Thanks. God bless.
0: Yeah, you have a big time distinction here, and that is between validity and full communion. So the Orthodox churches are not in full communion with the Pope. And from the Catholic perspective, that is a real wound. That means the body is broken right now. And it is a lamentable wound that we are trying to achieve unity with. And I can tell you right now, that the dialogues that are occurring with Patriarch Bartholomew and Pope Leo are incredibly healthy dialogues. They're wonderful. And our relations right now with the East, and when I say East, I mean Orthodox, are wonderful. And I'll toss in even with the Orientals. They're wonderful. And the Assyrian Church of the East as well. With that in mind, I'm always very careful with how I speak about our fellow apostolic brothers and sisters, because we're not in full unity. But that doesn't mean, Edgar, that they no longer have valid sacraments. Why? Because they have retained apostolic succession. They have validly ordained bishops, and they've continued ordaining bishops and priests. So they have a valid priesthood. They have a valid Eucharist. But again, we've got to get back to Vatican II. Vatican II is wonderful in noting that there are Eastern churches that are separated. They don't possess the fullness. They retain true sacraments, but they don't have the fullness. That's an unitatis

0: written gratio. My Latin is brutal. But so here is the distinction. Their Orthodox sacraments are definitely valid, but their separation from Rome is a real and serious one. They're not in full communion with the Catholic Church. Whereas leaving communion with the Pope, that doesn't erase valid holy orders. But to be very clear, you need to be careful, because when you are part of the Catholic Church and you recognize the Church has the fullness of the truth, and you leave that knowing that, that can be a very, very sinful act. So if you know the Church is true, and you leave to go to Orthodoxy because you say, hey, they're valid, and I can just hop on over there. No, they don't have the fullness of the truth. And you need to be united to the visible head, and that unity of being united to the visible head is only found within Catholicism.
1: What would you say to somebody who says they have less problems in the Orthodox Church? I'm tired of all the just the infighting, the scandals that the Church has gone through. What would you say to someone, I'm just going to go Orthodox instead because it seems like it's a lot more simple?
0: They're in for a rude awakening, I can tell you right now, because there will be sin, scandals, and strife in the real Church of Christ until the end. So don't look at Catholicism and say, man, I'm tired of all these sinful people. I'm going to Orthodoxy. I'll tell you one thing. A lot of the problems that we have in Catholicism, they have over there. They may not be magnified in the media the way they are for Catholicism, because everybody wants to highlight every problem in the Catholic Church. Every problem. But I can tell you right now, do not leave the bark of Peter. Do not leave the Church Jesus Christ founded for another religion merely because you think, okay, they have less scandals, they have less sin. I can promise you, they have a lot of the same problems we have, but we possess the fullness.
1: William Albrecht, Ask Me Anything, and this is a bit of a special edition because what we're doing is we're going through the YouTube chat. So if you got a question, if you're hanging out in the YouTube chat, then go ahead and throw your question in the chat, and we'll take your question from there. We are at the moment not taking calls, so hang in there. We have a whole other hour, so just throw it in there, and we'd love to take your question. We're going back and forth with William Albrecht here of Patristic Pillars. So hang on. Plenty of more questions to come, plenty more of answers to come, and we'll see you back here and give it about 5 minutes. Go get a drink, relax, chill. We'll see you back in about a minute.

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6: 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For your Tuesday afternoon sunshine, highs upper 70s and southwest winds gusting up to 35 miles per hour. Increasing clouds tonight, lows mid-50s, west winds gust to 30. Then sunny Wednesday, highs lower 70s. 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I'm meteorologist Corey Horwath.
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10: I'm Father Richard Kunst with a Papal Minute. Some people's stories may be based more on urban legend than on fact. One such story involves the immoral and obese Pope Alexander VI, elected in 1492. On May 6, 1503, the Pope watched the funeral of his overweight grandnephew, Cardinal Juan Borgia Lanzel, from the window in the Vatican. "This is a bad month for fat men," he said, and just at that moment an owl flew through the window and flopped dead at his feet. "Bad omen, it's a bad omen," he cried, and ran back to his apartments only to die himself 12 days later. At the exact moment of his death, on the 18th of August, 1503, people on the street reported seeing several devils fly out of the window of the dying Pope's room. This has been your Papal Minute. 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
11: 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May I be reasonably happy in this life and supremely happy with you forever in the next. Amen.
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5: 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Canada's retaliatory tariffs on about $20 billion worth of U.S. goods take effect today. In response, the president has now threatened to ban the sale of aircraft from a Canadian company, Bombardier. The Ukrainian president said today U.S. envoys Jared Kushner and Steve Witkoff presented some very good, worthwhile ideas for ending Russia's four-and-a-half-year-old war during their weekend visit to Kyiv, adding that he hopes to meet with President Trump soon. Pope Leo XIV says peace is a gift from God and the work of the Holy Spirit. During the Mass on Monday evening at the Shrine of Our Lady of Good Counsel in Rome, the Holy Father urged the faithful to let peace grow within them so it can blossom in the world. I'm Veronica Dudo with EWTN News Nightly. Join us tonight.

0: Welcome back, Catholic Answers Live. Edgar Lujano filling in for Cy Kellett today. It's always fun when being on this side of the glass. Today, we're not going to take any calls. So if you're calling, I'm not sure you're going to be able to get in. So do me a favor. If you call, go ahead and hang up. Put a comment in the YouTube chat, and we'll take your question there. So questions from the YouTube channel. I know we do this on a very, very random occasion, but I kind of like this. I don't know, William, what do you think? You do this more than we do.
1: I love it. Oh, I love it, man. I love it.
0: Yeah,
1: it's great.
0: We get to have a little more interaction, extends, and then, you know, everybody else can have their fun as well by throwing in their two cents into the comment section. That's what I think. So...
1: Agreed.
0: On that note, let's hit up some more questions. I think we have a few lined up, and if you have another question for William, just throw it in the chat. We're glad to take them. Let's go over to TJ173. He asks, Second Maccabees 2:5 describes Jeremiah hiding the ark, and Revelation 11:19 shows the ark. Why do you insist it is Mary? Question for William: how authority? Oh, actually, we already got that one. Never mind. So, why do we insist it's Mary if it's saying that it's the Ark?
1: I love that. Great one. And TJ, thank you for the tremendous question. Yeah. Now, St. John the Revelator will see the heavenly Ark in Revelation 11:19, and then immediately notice how in Revelation 12:1, he sees a woman clothed with a son who gives birth to the Messiah. Now, we've got to remember... the original text had no chapter break there, and we have chapter divisions because of pretty much Archbishop Stephen Langton. The church put chapter divisions there, so you've got a flowing text. Now you may be wondering, okay, William, but how do we know it is connected? Well, actually, if you look at the Greek there, here's the funny thing. At the end of Revelation 11:19, Revelation 12 begins with a conjunction, which a lot of Greek scholars have noted, that is rather odd. It is odd if you're reading it in English, but if you're looking at it in Greek, you have a free-flowing image there. You have the ark in heaven, and then the woman connected with the imagery of the ark. Directly, you have a Greek conjunction indicating that they're one and the same. The imagery will flow directly from the ark to the woman. The woman is the mother of the Messiah. So that is why we believe Mary is the new ark. There's many other reasons, TJ, but I'm glad you bring up Second Maccabees. Earlier, Edgar and myself, we were talking about Second Maccabees. That was a lot of fun, by the way. That was a lot of fun because we were talking about Second Maccabees, and we noted how without a complete Bible, you simply don't know whatever happened to the old ark. You just don't know what happened to that old ark. But if you have a complete Bible, you're aware that in 2 Maccabees chapter 2, 2 Maccabees chapter 2, the verses off the top of my head, I don't remember them. I know it's in 2 Maccabees chapter 2, and I can summarize it for you. In 2 Maccabees chapter 2, Jeremiah hid the historical ark, and we are told that it would remain hidden until God gathers his people. But TJ, that wouldn't contradict the Marian interpretation, because Mother Mary is the new ark, and rather actually I would say that would actually strengthen the expectation of Mother Mary as ark, because Mother Mary is a new ark, but not because she bears just mere signs. No, Mary is a new ark because she doesn't bear tablets, manna, and a priestly staff. What did all of those point to? They all pointed to our Lord. Well, she bears our Lord incarnate within her very womb, the Word made flesh, the Logos made flesh, the bread of life, and the real high priest. So with that in mind, the Bible does present Mary as the new ark, greater than the old ark. And you're right that that old ark appears in 2 Maccabees and became hidden. We don't know what happened to it. Well, apparently the Oriental Orthodox have it, but...
0: We have yet to see it. We have yet to see it. I want to see this thing.
1: Yeah. Yeah. Even for only give me a tiny glimpse of it and I'll be convinced. Until then, Edgar, I got to be honest, I'm a bit skeptical.
0: And to be fair, we don't want to touch it. That's the last thing we want to do. We just want to see it.
1: We don't.
0: Just a little glimpse. No touching.
1: We don't.
0: Keep it behind the glass. That's all we want to see. Just drop it there.
1: Shout out to Uzza there. We don't want to touch it.
0: Exactly, right? poor Uzza. All right. I have to move this one up because Bronca2222 says, Edgar, please confirm that only fake Catholics have cream with their coffee. All right. I have a bone to pick here with Bronca because...
1: thank you.
0: You can have cream with your coffee. Real Catholics have cream... have cream in their coffee. Now Darren's staring at me all weird because he drinks his like motor oil, you know, like black with nothing in it, and a few others. Jeff Cam as well. It's just so I will say this: when coffee came to Europe, they started experimenting with it and they started putting milk and other things in it, and guess what, a lot of these people were Catholics. It's one of the reasons why the cappuccino comes from the Capuchins. So keep that in mind. So I'm sorry, Bronca. I might have to disagree on this. I don't know. What about you? How do you take your coffee?
1: I want to give you a big old hug, Edgar, because Bronca, by the way, I love the brother Bronca. I call him Biceps Bronca. I love him, man. I love him dearly. Bronca has been teasing me for the longest time, and everybody teases me because I put cream in my coffee. I mean, what is bad with that? I mean, I love cream in my coffee, man. I love it.
0: Bronca. It's okay. Hey, if you like drinking motor oil, that's perfectly fine. To each their own. But you can't call them fake Catholics. Just saying out there. All right. Tell that to the beautiful history of Europe. I guarantee you in the Renaissance age, there were so many cappuccinos flowing and some heavy cream coffee flowing as well. They might come after me for that. All right, well, with that, let's go over to some more important questions as well. Like I said, if you have a question, drop it in the chat. We'll take your question. Let's go over to WCove99 asks, how can I know the Holy Spirit is leading me to the Catholic Church and not my flesh?
1: I love that. Now, a good way to be able to discern is to ask, where is this leading me? Do you feel as if you're being led towards Christ? And I can tell you one thing, the fact that you are there in the chat here on Catholic Answers, I can tell you right now, you're being led towards Christ. And you're not merely being led towards something that is just comfortable. Now, if you are being led towards your flesh, well, then we could say, well, you're being led to something merely comfortable. We want to remind you, too, that our Lord promised the Holy Spirit would guide the church into all truth. So you can test what you're feeling against what Christ established. Look at the church's claims. And I have no problem, neither does Edgar, telling you to look at them objectively. Look at the Holy Eucharist in John chapter 6. Look at St. Peter and the keys in Matthew 16. Look at confession in John 20. Look at apostolic authority and succession. And then, my friend, look at the witness of the earliest followers of the Christ. And remember, what the flesh would be looking for would be something easy. And I tell you something right now. Our faith demands conversion. Our faith demands real obedience. Our faith demands real confession. Our faith demands real sacrifice. We've got to pick up our cross daily, and we've got to die to the flesh. To put it simply, you wouldn't be drawn towards Catholicism if it was fleshly and it was easy. I can tell you right now, it is not easy to pick up your cross daily and walk with the Lord. I can tell you that right now. So right now, I see the evidence leading you towards Jesus. And remember, none of us here on this panel, none of us feel threatened when we tell you to do your research, because when you do your research sincerely, you're going to be led to the fullness of the truth. And my other recommendation to you would be this. My other recommendation would be keep tuning in here to Catholic Answers. Keep listening to the programming here and do so with an open mind and an open heart. And I believe eventually you'll continue hearing and realizing you're being led to come home to Rome. That's where our Lord wants you.
0: Amen to that. WCove99, hopefully that's helpful. And yeah, keep on tuning in here and tune into Patristic Pillars as well. And William makes a lot of great content over there that really can help you deepen your faith and understanding of the early church and the dogmas of the faith. And it's a lot of great content out there, and author of a couple of books too, right?
1: Oh, yeah. A couple of books and another one coming soon by the grace of the Lord, and debates galore, always debating. And right now, by the grace of the Lord, working on putting together a good one. And God willing, we'll have an update on that soon. Edgar knows what I'm talking about.
0: Yes. Hopefully we'll be able to announce that sooner rather than later. On that note, we're going to take a break, and when we come back, we're going to take more of your questions from the YouTube chat. So if you got a question, drop it in the chat, and we'll take your question right here on Catholic Answers Live.
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6: How should we pray? The disciples asked our Lord that question, and he gave them the Our Father, or the Lord's Prayer. But he also gave them the liturgy, which is the most privileged form of prayer in the Catholic tradition, especially the Holy Sacrifice of the Mass. We can pray with the whole church in the liturgy of the hours, or the divine office. And we should also pray in our own private room, our secret chamber, as Jesus says. And then our Father who sees us in secret will reward us.
0: Welcome back, Catholic Answers Live. Hey, if you're new to the show, you don't know what we do here. Maybe you're just scrolling across and discovering different Catholic channels. We're here where we do apologetics and we do evangelization, and we're here to answer your questions. A lot of people out in the world have questions on Catholicism, and it's kind of hard to get straight answers. So we do this live stream, we do this radio show here. It plays on both platforms. Where we answer your questions, but also you can also check it out on Catholic.com, because that website is an awesome resource for you all to just go on there and check it out. If you don't want to call into a show, if you don't want to comment in the comment section, just go to Catholic.com, type your question into the chat, into the search bar there, and I guarantee you'll, I 99% guarantee you that you'll find an answer, because it's what? How much is it? 20? No, 30, 40, 50, 40 or 50 years of Catholic content on there. Catholic Answers has been around, I think it was founded in 79, wasn't it? Yeah, so we've been around for a while. We are standing on the shoulders of giants here, and there's a lot of content. If you go back to the website, check it out. And also think about donating, because all of it's free. We don't charge for any of this stuff, and we love to do it. So go over there, check it out, Catholic.com. Consider donating and be a part of this legacy. All right, William, let's go back to some more questions. Ray Andrada 5033 says, is it right to say that the Catholic Church wrote the New Testament since the church came first?
1: Yeah, great point there. And I love affirming that when I'm dialoguing with my evangelical friends. Look, the New Testament didn't fall out of heaven. It definitely didn't fall out of heaven. Our Lord founded a church, and then members and leaders of that apostolic church, St. Matthew, St. John, St. Paul, St. Peter, St. Luke, and on, they wrote the New Testament under the inspiration of the Holy Spirit. So you have a very important, crucial order here. And that is a great point you bring up. You have our Lord establish a real visible church, and that church has a real hierarchy. There is the important thing. There's a real hierarchy to that. And that hierarchical church preached apostolic in an apostolic authoritative manner. And then there are New Testament writings where pen to paper, so to speak, was put. And then later, that church that our Lord founded was able to recognize the canon. So when we say that the church wrote the New Testament, that is definitely correct, because the inspired human authors, Matthew, Mark, Luke, John, and the other authors, they were members of our Lord's already existing church. That is why we read that the church in 1 Timothy 3:15 is the pillar and foundation of truth. And you got to remember this. The church really existed, really did preach, was baptizing, was celebrating the Eucharist, and was evangelizing well before the New Testament was ever even completed. You've got baptism going on in the book of Acts. You've got preaching going on in the letter to the Romans. You have all of this happening. And here's the beautiful thing. This is why we're calling you home if you haven't come home to Rome yet. That same historic church that received, preserved, and transmitted also discerned the New Testament canon. So yes, the church came before that completed New Testament. And the New Testament, we can say that the New Testament emerged from the life of that church that our Lord really did establish.
0: You know, I'm glad you mentioned all that, William. I just now remember the other book recommended by Dr. Hahn, and it toggled my mind because this book has exactly to do with this. The book is called Consuming the Word by Dr. Hahn. It's called Consuming the Word, the New Testament and the Eucharist in the Early Church. And the way that the chapters are titled, it's really interesting because it starts off with the Old Testament, the New Testament, the Old Testament, the New Testament and the New Testament. It's like, what does that mean? And it talks about what is this actual New Testament before we actually had the book itself? And he kind of explains those things. So it's not a very thick book either. So I highly recommend checking that book out.
1: Good book.
0: To maybe compliment on that question there, Ray. Hopefully it's helpful on that. Yeah, but I'm glad it toggled my mind. It kind of jarred me away.
1: I'm glad you remembered because I was going to pick your brain after we were off the show. So I'm glad you remembered that.
0: Yeah, good. I got to work under Hahn for a few years when I was in college. So it was such a cool experience to be able to just be there and soak in all of the all of it. Basically just all of it.
1: Incredible blessing.
0: Yeah, absolutely. Well, let's go on to another caller. I keep going back to callers. Questions from the chat. Let's go to Faith Wisdom 788 asks, how would you show the priesthood in the New Testament to a Protestant? Is it the Greek presbyters?
1: Very good. Now, in order to show the priesthood to a Protestant, we need to show that the Bible will lay out the New Testament in particular, a universal priesthood and a ministerial one. Every Protestant, the reason they do not believe in the priesthood as laid out by Catholicism is because they deny the ministerial priesthood. They do not deny the universal priesthood. In fact, they'll tell you, hey, hold on, Edgar, William, we're all priests. Why are you then telling me that I need a valid priest for a valid, valid Eucharist? What are you talking about? And they'll always go, the classical verse they're going to go to is 1 Peter 2:9, and where you read about a universal priesthood, a royal priesthood. In fact, St. Peter will call Christians a royal priesthood, a holy nation. But here's what I love, and I use this every time I'm dialoguing with Protestant pastors. And if I could tell you the look on their faces when I tell them, I ask them, what is Peter quoting from there? A lot of the times they don't know. He's quoting Exodus 19:6. And in Exodus 19:6, Israel is already called a kingdom of priests. And then when they say, okay, so where are you getting to? Well, did Israel also have a distinct ministerial priesthood? And they can't say no. They had Aaron and the Levites. Yes. So a universal priesthood didn't eliminate ordained priests. We knew that Israel was a kingdom of priests because they believed and they followed, but it didn't eliminate the ministerial priesthood of Aaron and the Levites. And likewise, in the New Testament, that's why St. Peter quotes from that. The ministerial office, right, it does appear as presbyters, the Greek, but as mithridoi, means elders. That is the source of where we get the English word priest. And we can read in the Bible that Paul and Barnabas appointed presbyters in every church. In fact, we even read that Paul tells Titus in the book of Titus, in the letter of Titus, to appoint priests in every town. So we have a distinction between that ministerial priesthood and the universal priesthood. Now, how are we a priesthood? We're grafted in by virtue of our baptism. That is how. But then there's a difference with a ministerial priesthood. We're the ministerial priesthood. And by the way, for people wondering, okay, well, William, how do you and Edgar offer up sacrifices? We can offer up many types of sacrifices, many kinds, but not the holy sacrifice of the Mass. We can sacrifice by fasting. We can sacrifice by giving up something and offering it up to the Lord. There are many ways that we can and we should offer up sacrifice to the Lord. But there's an enormous difference between that and the sacramental priesthood. Because in James 5, 14 to 15, we see that distinction where a sick person calls for the presbyters, the priests, and they anoint him and they pray over him. And you can see how is that priesthood transferred with the laying on of hands. So I would tell the Protestant, 1 Peter 2, it proves the baptismal priesthood of all believers, and we agree, but that doesn't disprove the ministerial priesthood. And Peter is quoting from Exodus, and the very passage he is quoting from proves that both of those realities, both of them, most definitely coexist together.
0: You know, one thing that always boggled my mind, especially early on when I was looking into, you know, going deeper into the Catholic faith, is what a lot of people, especially in the Protestant communities, another thing they make the mistake is that they look at the Old Testament and then they look at the New and they say, well, hold on a second, all that's gone. It's not about the fulfillment, it's the abolishment of all that. There was priests in the past, now it's been fulfilled with Jesus, so they're not needed anymore. It's done because Jesus completed it, and now we're going to move away from it. But I think if you understand it in its context, that's not how it works. It's the nation of priests, the priesthood is still there, and it still exists to this day, and here we are.
1: I love that point, Edgar. I love it. You know why? Because exactly as you laid out, I just opened up my Bible to read it for the audience. We actually have, and I boneheadedly almost forgot, we have a powerful prophecy that priestly sacrifice must continue in the new covenant. It won't vanish. It will continue in a different manner. In fact, we're told in Malachi 1:11, from the rising of the sun to its setting, in every place incense is offered to my name and a pure offering. Now, as you know very well, Edgar, certain things did change. That cannot be talking about the old covenant sacrifices because those are restricted to Jerusalem. And Malachi is rebuking the Levitical priests because of their defective sacrifices. So he's talking about a future coming age where there will be one pure sacrifice offered among the Gentiles in every place. I dare say that fits the new covenant Eucharist perfectly. That is why as early as the 80s, 80 AD, in the first century, the early Christians were already interpreting Malachi 1:11 to be referring to the Holy Eucharist.
0: And if people, when you read that verse, if you go to Mass every Sunday, you recognize those words. How can you not? Because they read them every time you go to Mass in preparation for the Eucharistic sacrifice.
1: Oh, yeah. All the time. And that is a beautiful reality. You think about it. Right now, in a part of the world, right now, Mass is happening in a part of the world. And then later on, when me and you tuck into bed later on, that caller from earlier, that wonderful caller, the wonderful person in the chat, Bronca, he's in a time of the world where when me and you are tucking in, he's going to be getting ready to head to Mass. Mass will be available in his part of the world. Indeed, according to Malachi, in every place, from the rising of the sun to its setting, there'll be a pure offering. That's the beauty of our Catholic faith. There's a Holy Mass available everywhere in the Catholic world.
0: Amen. Beautiful, beautiful. All right, well, we're going to have to go to a break here in about a minute, but I guess I'll see if you can handle this question in a minute. TJ173 asks, who chooses the Pope? Why has there been various anti-popes, and how do we know we have the right one?
1: Yeah, that's a great question. So, man, in a minute, I'm going to be able to answer that so in depth.
0: Start us off.
1: All right. I will leave TJ with this beauty. And I know TJ is referring to multiple anti-popes in the past. We'll talk about them when we return. But today, classically, The Pope is elected by the College of Cardinals. And those College of Cardinals are the ones that elect the Pope. But let me tell you another thing. They gather in conclave. And I'll tell you another thing. Throughout history, when people ask, well, how can we know who the true Pope is? And, you know, there have been anti-popes. How can you all even trust the papacy? I'm going to tell you when we return from the break, our Lord established a papacy and the church, and he established a papacy and the established a manner to be able to regulate that procedure and to be able to identify who the true successor of Peter is. And we're going to definitively give you an answer to that when we return from the break.
0: I don't know, William. I hear a lot of YouTubers tell me differently. Maybe you might have to debunk them.
1: Uh-oh.
0: All right, when we come back, I want you to debunk all those people who are saying there's no such thing as a biblical papacy or an official established papacy. We'll be right back right here on Catholic Answers Live.
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0: Welcome back, Catholic Answers Live. William, you were in the middle of explaining to us how we choose a pope, the various anti-popes. This is a question from TJ173. And how do we know we have the right one? I don't know, William. There's a lot of people on YouTube that are really convincing me that we may not have the right pope. I'm just kidding. No, that's but there's a lot of people who say these things online. And so what's the response?
1: Yeah, today in the modern era, the Pope is elected by the College of Cardinals, and they do so in conclave. Now, nobody denies that the method of papal election developed over time. Nobody denies that, but what is very clear is our Lord instituted the Petrine office and a manner of ensuring that the Church would never be overcome by the gates of hell. Now, the other question is, why has there been various anti-popes? Well, because there are a lot of sinners, is what I say, you know. But what is an anti-pope? Now, for people that are wondering, what is an anti-pope? An anti-pope would be somebody who claims the papacy without possessing it in a legitimate manner. I'll give you one, an anti-pope who is a saint, Saint Hippolytus of Rome. Now, we know that he reconciled himself to the Church before his death with the Bishop of Rome, but he was an anti-pope. And here's an area where I'm not sure. I'm not sure if there's any other anti-pope that became a saint, but he's probably the most popular one. Now, anti-popes arose, though, more prominently, putting St. Hippolytus of Rome to the side for a moment. He wasn't trying to wrestle political power away from Rome. Later anti-popes very often did try to do that. And really it's a lamentable thing, but their existence, the existence of an anti-pope, doesn't disprove the papacy any more so than a false messiah would disprove Christ. And boy, are there many false messiahs throughout history. I can give you multiple ones. Just look at the Bar Kokhba revolt. Very early on in history, that wouldn't disprove our Lord as being the true Messiah. Now, how do we know we have the real one? Here's a good one. How do we know it isn't Pope Peter III? How do we know it isn't any of these other online figures that have been elected by their family or been elected in somebody's backyard? Well, you have to look to the Church's public canonical recognition of the successor of Saint Peter. There is only one visible Church, and that Church can trace her lineage back to the apostles, back to our Lord. That is the Catholic Church. When we look at that Church's historical public canonical recognition, we are able to see who the real Pope is. And another thing is, the papacy isn't some secret office that me and Edgar are going to have to head to the secret archives of the Vatican and begin, you know, doing incredibly deep research there to be able to reconstruct the election history. Although we'd probably love to.
0: They didn't give you a key. I got a key to the place. Did you not?
1: I mean, I'd love to hang out there, man. I'd love to, man. Only the cool kids get the key, though, man. So you're a cool kid, eh, man? You're a cool one. But man, that'd be cool hanging out there.
0: Right.
1: That'd be cool. Yeah. But here's the beautiful thing. We don't have to head to the Vatican archives to reconstruct every kind of election history. It's public. We can see it. And when the bishops of the Church, the shepherds, and the universal Church peacefully recognizes a man as Pope, we know that there are no grounds to object to him being the real and the true successor of Saint Peter. So here is a distinction. There can be competing claimants, and there probably will be to the end of time, but there are not, and there can never be. Here's an important point. There are not, TJ, nor can there ever be at one time, multiple true popes. And an anti-pope is one that is a false claimant to a real office.
0: TJ, thanks for your question. Hopefully that was helpful. Let's go ahead and move on. We go to Diamond MD 2804. Says, struggling with inerrancy in Ezekiel, God said that Nebuchadnezzar would destroy Tyre, but this didn't happen. But then Nebuchadnezzar would conquer Egypt, but that didn't happen either. Why not?
1: This is a very common one. This is a very classical objection, but it doesn't overturn biblical inerrancy. Let me break it down for you. And it is one, by the way, that the great Augustine was aware of. You need to remember that during the time of the great early church fathers, they were very well aware of a lot of the controversies going on in terms of people attacking the faith. And Augustine was brilliant in responding. So if we look at Ezekiel 26 and we look at the prophecy against Tyre, here is the important point. It is broader than Nebuchadnezzar alone. So I totally get what you're saying. You're saying you're having problems because, look, you look at Ezekiel and God said Nebuchadnezzar would destroy Tyre, but it didn't happen. But look at the prophecy. It actually says, I will bring up many nations against you. So if you read the whole context, begin with verse 1, and here's something that Edgar and me say all the time. Don't be afraid of opening up your Bible. It is a Catholic book. You may encounter what may seem like a difficulty, but read it and then read, what has the church said about this? Have any early fathers commented about it? When you read verse 3, it says, I will bring up many nations against you. Then Nebuchadnezzar is named as one instrument of judgment. A few verses later, he did besiege the mainland of Tyre for multiple years, and he did devastate the territory. There's no doubt about that. Now, if we look and we continue reading, we know that the island city did resist complete capture. There are later conquerors later that completed that destruction. But if you notice, if you read, let me read it to you again, because that destruction envisions, it's a larger oracle. I will bring up many nations against you. And then chapters later, a few chapters later, Ezekiel 29 will recognize that at the end of Nebuchadnezzar's campaign, Nebuchadnezzar would, number one, Nebuchadnezzar did invade Egypt. He did invade Egypt. But if you look at the prophecy, it didn't require, and this is part of the claim that there is errancy here. The prophecy doesn't require that Babylon would permanently annex and rule all of Egypt. So if you actually look at it, Ezekiel is very clear. Nebuchadnezzar did batter Tyre. He doesn't obtain its wealth. But if you look afterwards, he will subsequently campaign against Egypt. And if you actually read Ezekiel 26, read the whole chapter, and then skip and hop three chapters later to Ezekiel 29, and you're going to see the exact sequence that Ezekiel describes actually being laid out there. So don't only read that one chapter, read the surrounding context as well, and you will see there is no problem there with the text.
0: Beautiful. Thank you so much for that question, Diamond MD. It's always cool to go through biblical history. I don't know. There's something fascinating about it that I don't think we actually have a grasp on it, because you can listen to Father Mike Schmidt's Bible in a year, but there's a lot more that you can handle than in just a year, and some of the stuff is included in that.
1: There really is a lot, and a lot of the times there really does seem to be a contradiction. If you read one text and then you look at another one and you say, well, hold on, that really does sound like they're repeating the same thing, and now we're being given a different event or a different number. But here's the thing. We've always got to read things in context. For instance, one particular verse the other day, I was dialoguing with a Muslim, and it was a Muslim who does seem to be softening towards Catholicism by the grace of the Lord. And the Muslim brought up saying, hey, here there is a census and we're given a particular number. And then when they return to the census, it's a different number. And I said, but read the context. The other census is occurring at a different time. That is why there's a different number. And he, at first he wasn't convinced, Edgar, but we went to the text, we sat down, we read it together, and he said, okay, Well, you've given me something to think about there. And I want to tell everybody there in the audience, don't be afraid of cracking open your Bible and reading. But remember, a lot of the times, in order to understand the true context, we've got to go beyond only that chapter. Because the what Ezekiel is saying about Nebuchadnezzar doesn't end there in that chapter alone. You've got to go onward to see everything else that unfolds.
0: Beautiful. All right. Well, great. Thank you so much for that once again. Let's go to the final break, and then we'll take some more questions from the chat. So hang in there. We'll be right back with just a few, just about a minute of a break, and we come back. More questions from the chat right here on Catholic Answers Live.
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0: Welcome back, Catholic Answers Live. Man, these 2 hours have flown by. It's been so much fun keeping up with the YouTube chat. You guys are a lot of fun in there. We got to talk about coffee and Nebuchadnezzar, and how much better does it get than that, right, William?
1: Well, the one thing that I really like, Edgar, is that we settled a big debate, and the debate we settled is that coffee is only acceptable when you put cream in it. We settled that debate already. We did.
0: Yeah, we might get into a major debate with some other Catholics online, right? But hey, I'm in your camp. Look, I have nothing against creamerless coffee. Again, if you like your motor oil, it's by all means enjoy every bitter second of it. But that's not for me.
1: I can't do that. No.
0: All right. Well, let's go to a couple of last questions. Daxter12K7G says, how do you reconcile no salvation outside of the church with Vatican II's teaching that those outside of the church can attain salvation if both are infallible teachings?
1: Very good one, Daxter. And what we've got to do here is we have to be able to understand the key that is to distinguish between the necessity of the church from visible membership in the church. So what does no salvation outside the church mean? Well, I'll tell you one thing. I'll tell you what it doesn't mean. It doesn't mean that every person who dies without his name formally on the Catholic rolls is damned. It doesn't mean that. It means there is, and this is an important one, let me lay this nuance out there for you, Dexter. It does mean that there is no salvation apart from our Lord and his mystical body, the church. Meaning every grace that saves comes from Christ, the head, through the body. And that particular distinction, for people that are saying, well, hold on, William and Edgar, I know your modern-day revisionism. No. It isn't modern day at all. In fact, right around the time of Florence and after the Florentine declarations, that particular kind of distinction is already laid out. And in fact, you can see it throughout history. Over and over, it's laid out. It isn't only at Vatican II. So a lot of people will say, well, hold on, Lumen Gentium really is a departure from the faith. No, it isn't. Because if you read Lumen Gentium, it is upholding exactly what has been taught at Florence and by earlier popes. So for me to lay it out, we got to lay it out like this. Number one, if somebody knows the Catholic Church was founded by Christ and it's necessary for salvation, yet they deliberately refuse to enter or remain in her, they cannot be saved. But the key term is deliberately. They know it's the truth. Deliberately, they deny it. But then, remember, the church is also a church of mercy. And those who, through no fault of their own, maybe they've never heard the gospel, maybe they don't know better, maybe they struggle with the inability to understand, and they don't know Christ in his church, but they are really sincerely seeking. They're looking for God. And if they cooperate with the grace given to them, they can attain eternal salvation. So here is the important thing, and it is Catholic teaching from the beginning. They're not saved. Nobody is saved by being outside of the church. We don't say that. They are saved despite them being visibly separate from her. But they're only saved through Christ and that saving grace that has been entrusted to the church. That is the way we have to lay it out. And that is the way that Vatican II lays it out as well.
0: Well, that I hope clarifies for you, Daxter, because I think that it's such an important thing. And I, you know what's interesting is whenever we there's always seasons of specific kinds of questions that come through the show. And this question, the no salvation outside of the church, reconciling it with the Second Vatican Council, it comes in waves because it's always a question that tends to come up that people are bothered by, don't understand. It's just two different ways of saying the same thing is the way I view it.
1: There's no doubt about that. Yeah. And I love how you point that out. It really is. And I like to lay this out, if you don't mind. If I can kind of just, for a minute, make another point.
0: Please.
1: I want people to think of it this way. And I found that very often when we lay it out like this, it helps them a lot. Think of it this way. Our Lord is the Savior and the church is his body. there is no salvation independent of our Lord, and therefore there is no salvation independent of his body. But God is able to, God is not limited, and God is able to unite somebody to that body by grace in a way that is real, even though they are not yet fully invisible Catholic communion. That is definitely possible. So there is no contradiction between Florence and Unum Sanctum and between the Vatican II documents.
0: Beautiful. All right. Well, thanks for that clarity, Daxter. Thanks for that question. That was it was fantastic. I'm glad we got to get that one on. Our good friend Justin Webster asks, if the church says there are dogmas which must be believed, why doesn't it have a list of those dogmas slash beliefs?
1: Yeah. So this is a good one. And the church, here is an important thing. If anybody is asking, why is there not a list? Well, I would tell them, get a catechism, because even though the catechism is not going to tell you, okay, dogma number 1, 2, 3, 4, 5, the church is absolutely able to identify, and the church has identified what must be believed. Important. But she has never claimed that every dogma must be contained in one single exhaustive document. If you want to know everything that must be believed and followed, get a catechism. I tell people that all the time. We know that the deposit of faith is expressed through sacred scripture and through apostolic tradition, and it is authoritatively defined by the magisterium.

0: laid out in the catechism. The definitive teaching from the Bible and church history is there in our catechism. For example, Nicaea defines the divinity of our Lord. That is biblical and ancient. You'll find it in the catechism. Ephesus 4:31 defines Mary as the God-bearer, Theotokos. That is biblical and ancient. You'll find it in the catechism. And on, you will find that the catechism is a tremendous guide. And it's a great guide for somebody wanting to go deeper, Edgar. What I would say is, look, online on the Vatican.va website, you can find papal documents. You can find them galore. You can find the ones that you can find Ineffabilis Deus, 1854, the 1954 definition called Munificentissimus Deus on the bodily assumption of Mary. So you can find all of that online as well. Another thing that I would recommend, I'd recommend for people that may be saying, well, hold on, Edgar and William, you know, the catechism's real fat and thick, and I don't have a lot of time. You know, I've got 20 kids, as you should, as every good Catholic family is a big family. You got a big family, man. And they're saying, William and Edgar, I don't have enough time to crack open a fat catechism. Get the compendium. Yeah. The compendium is great, right, Edgar? Yeah. Get the compendium. Very readable, easy to digest. So I would tell you, the church has clearly defined dogmas, and what she doesn't have, I'll tell you this, and she doesn't need, is one document entitled The Complete List of All Dogmas. We've got our catechism, and you know what you have to believe by cracking that open and reading it.
1: You know, I feel like in today's world, we want everything simple, concise, in a list. I remember, was it 10 years ago or so, there are videos and articles of 10 things to know about X, or 10 things to do when this happens. And that, I think that's part of our modern society of trying to condense everything into give everything to me right here, right now, in one list. And that's not how the church functions. The church doesn't work that way. And the church has written so much on so many things. I mean, you look at just the documents that Pope John Paul II has written, there's so much out there.
0: A lot. I mean, looking at the documents that the popes have written throughout history, there are a ton of them. There are so many of them. And that is the beauty of Vatican.va, that really does preserve so many of these. But I'll tell you another thing. When I was coming home to Rome from being a Reformed Protestant, you know, this was never really on my mind that, hey, I've got to find that one-stop shop for every dogma. What was on my mind was this. What does the church teach? What are the essentials that I have to adhere to be Catholic? And when I realized what they were, and I realized that they're laid out there in the catechism, I said, okay, let me then compare. Is this biblical and ancient? It most definitely is. What the church requires you to believe, what the church requires you to adhere to, you're going to find in the catechism. And you may be wondering, okay, well, is there something that is important that I've got to know about the faith that maybe you don't have it in the catechism? We can promise you, if it's important and you've got to adhere to it, you're going to find it in the catechism. And again, I'd give that recommendation to people. Maybe you've got a very busy schedule. Maybe you have a very busy life. Get the compendium. It's very affordable. It is thin. It's digestible. And if I'm correct, Pope Benedict XVI is the one that put that out in a very accessible manner. Highly recommend it for you, the audience.
1: You know, one thing that gets a lot of flack, and I think Cy was mentioning this back on, I think, Friday, is even the Baltimore Catechism. It gets a lot of hate from older Catholics, I would say. But every time I've picked it up and I've read it, I'm like, this is actually pretty good. It's a lot of the basics of what I need to know, especially as I'm entering into the church or going deeper. It's a really good way to just brush up the generals.
0: It really is. And that really is what you want to do. For somebody just coming into the faith, you're not going to try to memorize every single definition of every single ecumenical council. Maybe that'll be your goal later on, but your goal is to learn, okay, how is the deposit of faith expressed? It is through the Bible, the written word,

0: is through apostolic tradition, and that is authoritatively defined by the magisterium. And when you have that in mind, then you are able to say, okay, well, there's something that I want to learn more about. Crack open your catechism. And let me tell you one other thing. You have at your hand and your fingertips a wealth of information. NewAdvent.org has tons of info. But not only that, as Edgar brought up, I'll tell you one thing. When I'm dialoguing with a pastor or a Muslim, and I'm in a quick pinch, man, and I'm dialoguing, I'm talking about the Eucharist, and the pastor or the Muslim says, well, hold on, you're telling me that is biblical and ancient. He says, well, it's ancient, show me. I tell you one thing I do all the time. I go to Catholic.com, and I look for what did the early church say about the Eucharist or about this or about that? And man, the wealth of information from the early church there, it is a treasure trove of material right there at your fingertips, audience. The way Edgar said, and no, Edgar didn't tell me to say that to the audience. I'm telling you legitimately from my heart that that is a treasure trove of information. Consider checking it out. They've got tons of info there, invaluable information. And hey, it's right there at your fingertips. It's a wealth of information.
1: Absolutely. Thanks for that promo, even though I didn't pay you for that. But thanks for that, William.
0: You can pay me in tacos later.
1: You know what? Next time you're in San Diego, I will take you some more some really good taco spots here. But I got to go visit you and try those Texas-style tacos. We'll see. See how they hold up. We'll see. William, this has been an awesome 2 hours. In the chat, in the comments, if you guys like this YouTube day, I guess, for questions, give us a thumbs up. Maybe we'll do more of these and have William on and answer some more questions and go from there. My brother William, thank you so much for having for being on the show. How about you come on tomorrow for hour two?
0: Let's do it.
1: All right,
0: I'm game.
1: All right, we'll see you tomorrow.
0: We're
1: then on. And if for everybody listening, we'll see you all next time right here, God willing, on Catholic Answers Live.

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1: 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For your Tuesday afternoon sunshine, highs upper 70s and southwest winds gusting up to 35 miles per hour. Increasing clouds tonight, lows mid-50s, west winds gust to 30. Then sunny Wednesday, highs lower 70s. 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I'm meteorologist Corey Haworth.
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4: I'm Father Richard Kunst with the Papal Minute. For the first 5 centuries, popes kept their baptismal name as their papal name. That changed in 533 when the elderly deacon named Mercury was elected. With the pagan era still fresh in people's memories, the deacon decided it was unbecoming for the vicar of Christ to have the name of a pagan deity, so he adopted the name John II. It is now the common practice to adopt a new name once elected. 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We don't think that there is any cause and effect. 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

0: the love, the compassion of Jesus. The glorious work of all to praise God in his kingdom.
1: Moved by the Spirit.
0: One who lives in love lives in God. And God lives in him.
2: What a wonderful thing is our church. 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
3: The essence of evangelization is to tell everybody Jesus loves you.
2: We're all called to be great saints. Don't miss the opportunity.
4: Hi. You know, we need to respect each other. I think that's one of the things that's lost, don't you think? Not everybody respect. That's where euthanasia comes. They have a terrible, terrible, terrible thing going on in California. It just seems unbelievable that this should even be on an agenda on euthanasia. See, the slope has become more slippery in the Netherlands because the quality of life, what does that mean, quality of life? Anybody want to explain that to me? Quality, what is quality? Is a child quality of life, or is it because they're small, perhaps, or crippled? Well, what's the difference between the Serbians who want to purify the nation of Catholics, Muslims,